0: These Canadians have been through a very difficult number of weeks, and it showed last night. They were tired and I would say exhausted, but very relieved and grateful to be back here in Canada.
1: Finally home after the cruise that went horribly wrong, hit with a hantavirus outbreak that led to 3 deaths and trapped many people on board. Passengers and crew are now going back to more than 20 countries. Some have already tested positive. This is Your World Tonight. I'm Stephanie Skenderis, also on the program.
2: I would say the ceasefire is on massive life support, where the doctor walks in and says, sir, your loved one has approximately a 1% chance of living.
1: Fighting words, U.S. President Donald Trump says he did get a peace offer from Iran, but didn't bother finishing it, calling it garbage. It did not contain any promises to agree to a ban on nuclear weapons. Trump says the Iranian leaders are either, in his words, stupid people or lunatics. The last passengers are now off the MV Hondius. The final 6 disembarked today from the cruise ship that was hit by the hantavirus outbreak. Every Canadian linked to it is back on home soil and in isolation. The global number of people infected continues to rise, but health officials stress the risk of more spread is low. Aaron Collins has the details.
3: I could not imagine sailing through these circumstances with a better group of people.
4: The captain of the MV Hondius, Jan Dobrogowski, praising how passengers and crew dealt with the hantavirus outbreak on board the Dutch cruise ship.
3: I've witnessed your caring, your unity, and quiet strength.
4: Most of the passengers have now been flown home, the rest expected to leave today, with the ship and remaining crew sailing to Holland. Monica Garcia is Spain's health minister.
5: We have refueled the boat and we will provision the ship. Finally, we will disinfect our port according to the health protocols.
4: As passengers return home, they're being placed in isolation. Among them, 4 Canadians who landed in Victoria late Sunday.
0: All 4 were and continue to be well and have no symptoms.
4: Dr. Bonnie Henry is BC's provincial health officer.
0: The people who arrived here yesterday were transferred directly from the airport, where they have begun a minimum of 21-day period of isolation.
4: South of the border, 18 Americans landed in Nebraska early today.
6: Let me be crystal clear. The risk of hantavirus to the general public remains very, very low.
4: The head of the U.S. Public Health Service, Admiral Brian Christine, spoke in Omaha. 2 of the Americans who landed there were flown to a biocontainment unit in Atlanta. 1 tested mildly positive for the virus, while the other has symptoms.
6: The Andes variant of this virus does not spread easily. Even so, we have taken this situation very seriously from the very start.
4: And the virus can be serious. The Andes strain can kill between 20 and 40% of those infected. In Spain today, another former passenger tested positive for the virus. Meanwhile, officials in France say an infected passenger isolating in Paris has now been hospitalized and her condition is deteriorating. Dr. Gerald Evans is an infectious disease expert at Kingston's Health Sciences Center.
7: The majority of individuals, if they've got an infection and it's now resulting in illness, they're going to actually present likely within about a 4 or maybe at most 5-week period.
4: In addition to the 4 Canadians isolating in BC, authorities say they are monitoring 6 other people for potential exposure, 3 in Ontario, 1 in Quebec, and 2 in Alberta. Aaron Collins, CBC News, Calgary.
1: Negotiations to end the war in Iran have hit another wall. U.S. President Donald Trump says Tehran's latest peace proposal is, quote, garbage. And as for the ceasefire, Trump calls it unbelievably weak. He's accusing Iran's leadership of changing its mind and hoping to wait him out. Paul Hunter reports from Washington.
2: It's a stupid proposal. And nobody would take it.
8: From U.S. President Donald Trump in the Oval Office, after receiving Iran's response to the latest U.S. peace proposal, this assessment of the month-long ceasefire as it now stands.
2: It's unbelievably weak, I would say. I would call it the weakest Right now? After reading that piece of garbage they sent us, I didn't even finish reading it.
8: As Trump then put it,
2: I would say the ceasefire is on massive life support, where the doctor walks in and says, sir, your loved one has approximately a 1% chance of living.
8: It's unclear where this goes from here, with diplomacy at an apparent standstill, the warfare bringing a global energy crisis, and a continuing insistence by the U.S. that Iran's concessions to end the war altogether must include reopening the Strait of Hormuz and assurances Iran will end its nuclear program. Iran has said the latest U.S. proposal amounts to a surrender and says it will not bow. Through an interpreter, here's Iranian Foreign Ministry spokesman Esmail Bakhai.
9: Everything we put forward in our proposed text consisted of reasonable and responsible demands and generous proposals.
8: Meanwhile, one of the most tangible effects of the war in the U.S., rocketing gasoline prices, now averaging $4.50 U.S. per gallon, or about $1.65 a liter Canadian. That has Trump pledging to now suspend the U.S. federal tax on gasoline, something Canada has already done. In the U.S., such a step would still need approval from Congress.
10: How long are you going to suspend that tax for?
2: Until it's appropriate, yeah.
10: Mr. President, it's a small percentage,
2: but it's, you know, it's still money.
8: But suspending the gas tax would also cost the U.S. government tens of millions of dollars a day in lost revenue. At the pumps in Washington, D.C.
11: I believe it when I see it.
8: Trump's pledge to pause the gas tax comes as barely a third of Americans approve of his work in office. And so from passerby Oz Mangrum on what's caused the prices to go up in the first place.
11: I think it's the big guy that's down the street in a White House.
8: Oil prices, said Trump today, will come down, as he put it, like a rock, as soon as the war ends. Paul Hunter, CBC News, Washington.
1: Coming right up, putting the Canada A in AI. Ottawa announces new AI data centers in BC and the expansion of another, calling it part of its strategy for digital sovereignty. Also, UK Prime Minister Keir Starmer feels the heat after local elections hand Labour big losses, signaling a shift to the right and spurring calls for him to be replaced. Later, we'll have this story.
12: It only happens twice a decade, and it's surprisingly political. Once again, it's time to fill out the census. Proponents say it's important data that helps inform good policy, and critics say it's government overreach.
13: I thought all of our data was being scraped every single day, that they'd have all the data that they need.
12: I'm Kate McKenna in Ottawa. Later on Your World Tonight, Canada's census. It may be mandatory, but not everyone likes it.
1: The Prime Minister and others have compared it to the railway from Canada's past, while touting it as the economic foundation of the future. Artificial intelligence. The federal government says the first of its big AI data center projects is moving forward in BC. It's not just about developing the technology. As Kyle Bax tells us, Ottawa is also hoping AI can help Canada move further from dependence on the U.S.
14: It's the infrastructure that Canada needs to compete in the age of AI.
15: The federal minister of artificial intelligence, Evan Solomon, in Vancouver, announcing a trio of new data centers in BC. It's part of a push by the federal government for more data centers domestically to keep Canadian data within the country.
14: To build the economy of the future at a time when the political realignment is happening as fast as the technological acceleration.
15: Ottawa is partnering with TELUS. Company Chief Executive Darren Entwistle describes the projects, which are the first to be selected by Ottawa.
16: Right here, right now, Canada takes its place amongst the global leaders in sovereign, sustainable AI infrastructure.
15: The federal government received 160 proposals for new data centers after putting out a call for projects that meet certain criteria, including an economic and sovereign benefit and also environmental considerations and overall cost. There is more work ahead before a potential deal is struck between Ottawa and TELUS. Solomon says it's imperative to keep more data within Canadian borders.
14: So we have to build it. You can't run a sovereign AI strategy on someone else's servers, governed by someone else's rules, and in someone else's jurisdiction.
17: This is probably going to be one of the single biggest tech issues that we are going to deal with as a country.
15: Ritesh Kotak is a lawyer and technology advisor. He points to a recent example when the U.S. Department of Homeland Security allegedly asked Google for the private information of a Canadian who had criticized the Trump administration on social media.
17: It's not the first time, nor will it be the last time, where foreign governments have requested data on Canadian citizens.
15: And there is demand for more data centers. A facility opened by TELUS in Quebec in September last year is at capacity, having to turn potential new customers away, says Entwistle.
16: This, without a doubt, empirically clearly validates the strong market demand for sovereign AI infrastructure and compute capabilities.
15: TELUS aims to have one of its new data centers up and running by the end of this year and the other two by 2029. Kyle Bax, CBC News, Vancouver.
1: Signs of ongoing economic uncertainty in Canada are showing up in different ways. We've seen unemployment rising, a spike in gas prices. New numbers paint another worrying picture. Financial stress catching up with more and more Canadians to the point of insolvency. Business reporter Nisha Patel has that story.
18: Month after month after month, the pressure just builds.
19: Insolvency trustee Doug Hoyes says he's hearing from a growing number of Canadians who can't pay their bills. Faced with a shaky job market, uncertain economic outlook, and budgets stretched by higher food and gas prices, many have been relying on debt to survive.
18: Of course, every month you got to pay interest on your debt. And a lot of people are now reaching the breaking point. They just cannot do it.
19: That's pushed consumer insolvencies up 8.5% in the first 3 months of this year, compared to the same time a year ago. With more than 37,000 Canadians filing, it's the highest quarterly volume since the financial crisis of 2009.
18: They're frustrated, but they're also embarrassed.
19: And as the real estate downturn deepens in Ontario and BC, Hoyes predicts there may be more financial pain in the months ahead.
18: Up until a year or two ago, if my credit card debt was getting out of control, I could refinance my house because my house price went up. That's no longer possible.
19: Adjusted for population growth, the numbers aren't as dire. Still, Hoyes says rising insolvencies aren't a sign of a healthy economy.
20: And the consumer insolvency system is often a bit of a canary in the coal mine.
19: Anna Lund, a law professor at the University of Alberta, agrees the trend is worrying. She says Canadians can file for straight bankruptcy where they lose their assets, or consumer proposal, which comes up with a plan to pay creditors back.
20: With both of those proceedings, it gives people the chance to get rid of debt that they're never going to be able to repay. And it also gives them what's called a stay, which prevents all creditors from taking enforcement action. So it gives them that breathing room to kind of figure out their finances.
19: There are distinct regional disparities, too. British Columbia and Ontario had some of the highest rates of increase in consumer insolvencies, two provinces that have also been hit hardest by the trade war with the U.S. She says while Canada has fairly robust social safety nets, there's room for improvement.
20: If we want to lower bankruptcy rates, I mean, one thing that we need to think about is how as a society we've created all these gaps where people are living with extreme levels of economic and financial precarity.
19: Hoyes, the insolvency trustee, says now more than ever is time to get the financial house in order.
18: Keep your expenses as low as you can to free up as much cash as you can to ride out these tough times. If you can build up an emergency fund, that's great. Do it. If you can keep your debt as low as possible, especially the high interest rate stuff, do that.
19: In an uncertain economy, hope for the best, but prepare for the worst. Nisha Patel, CBC News, Toronto.

0: Britain's prime minister says he's not going anywhere. A defiant Keir Starmer is pushing back against growing calls from his own MPs to step down. Starmer is promising change after local elections that were a major setback for his ruling Labour Party. Senior international correspondent Margaret Evans explains what he's up against.
1: The leader of our party, Keir Starmer.
2: British Prime Minister Keir Starmer beginning his day with a speech billed as make or break for his leadership, and not for the first time. But this one comes after his governing Labour Party was given a drubbing in local elections last week to the benefit of Reform UK, the right-wing populist party of Brexit champion Nigel Farage. In his speech, Starmer said to step down would plunge the country into chaos.
3: I know that people are frustrated by the state of Britain, frustrated by politics, and some people frustrated with me. I know I have my doubters, and I know I need to prove them wrong, and I will.
2: But he might not get the chance to try. Colm Murphy, who lectures in modern British political history at Queen Mary University here in London, says Starmer's speech was good, but likely not good enough for his critics.
4: We can see that in the fact that scores of MPs from his own party, the Labour Party, have come out publicly and called for him to go after he made that speech.
2: The number of Labour MPs calling for Starmer to step down grew as the day went on, and at least four junior ministers resigned from their roles. 20% of Starmer's MPs, 81 of them, would need to back a replacement candidate to trigger a leadership contest. Starmer hasn't even been in the job for a full 2 years. And even though he led Labour to one of the largest parliamentary majorities in modern British history, his approval ratings have been hovering around 20%. His critics on the street say Starmer has lost the confidence of the people, that they don't know what he stands for.
5: There have been too many U-turns, too many bad decisions, and I think there is time to change and see what a new leader can do.
2: Others remember the year 2022, when the governing Conservatives of the day went through three different prime ministers in less than 2 months.
6: We've had too many different leaders over the last few years, and I think more change on top of change is not going to do us any favours.
2: For now, it's not a decision up to the British electorate. Keir Starmer's fate in the hands of his own caucus. And some analysts warn would-be challengers to be careful what they wish for. The burden of decades-old economic stagnation inherited from previous administrations and a war in the Middle East further destabilizing the cost of living. Margaret Evans, CBC News, London.
0: For more than 4 years, Ukraine's forces have held out against the stronger, better-equipped Russian army. But the war is taking a toll on Ukrainian troops. Now the army has issued orders for a mandatory rotation of frontline soldiers, more medical exams, and more frequent rest periods. Briar Stewart has that story.
7: Nearly every day, Ukrainian officials proudly share video of the latest strikes carried out on energy facilities in Russia. The images are widely circulated online, but other photos released by the public have thrown a spotlight on the toll of the grinding war. Last month, photos of a handful of Ukrainian soldiers were posted on social media. The men appeared emaciated, and there were complaints that they hadn't been supplied with enough food or water. Alina Telyuk's husband, Volodymyr, has been on the front line for 5 months. The first time she was able to connect with him on a video call was in April.
8: And what did you think when you saw your husband?
9: Shock.
7: Shock, she said. Shock. I think he definitely lost 15 kilograms. Telyuk shared videos her husband sent her showing dry peas that they were eating and moldy white bread sitting on the shelf. After his wife complained to the military, her husband said the conditions improved. Well, his brigade disputes his claims after photos of four extremely thin men from a different unit were posted. A senior commander was dismissed. In response, Ukraine's President Volodymyr Zelensky said the government would introduce reforms, which are expected to start in June. Soldiers will be paid more and would be rotated off frontline positions after a maximum of 3 months. But it's not clear how Ukraine will accomplish that, given that it struggles with recruitment.
9: They're up against a series of extremely harsh constraints. You have a limited supply of personnel. I mean, there's...
7: Jacob Perikilis is a defense researcher at RAND Europe, a think tank. He says the constant threat of drones has made it very difficult to move troops around at all. It's dangerous for people to leave the bunkers and for new replacements to be sent in.
9: You can't have convoys of armored vehicles. You have to move small groups of soldiers at very, very short distances on foot or on very small, low-profile vehicles.
7: Ukraine is already relying on robots and drones to move supplies like water and ammunition around the battlefield. Moving groups of soldiers more often will prove much trickier. Briar Stewart, CBC News, London.
0: Canada is part of an international coalition sanctioning individuals and institutions linked to the forced transfer of Ukrainian children to Russia. Officials estimate 20,000 children have been taken to Russia or Russian-occupied territories. Ukrainian Foreign Minister Andriy Sybiha says some of the children are sent to so-called re-education camps.
10: What Russia is doing to Ukrainian children is evil. This is not an accident of war. This is not collateral damage. This is a deliberate Russian policy aimed at destroying Ukrainian identity. Children are forced to forget who they are, where they come from, and even their own language.
0: Canadian officials say so far 2,100 children have been returned to Ukraine. The sanctions target an additional 23 individuals and institutions, including government officials and organizations. You are listening to Your World Tonight from CBC News. I'm Stephanie Skenderis. 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
11: Ici Bonne et Lisa Simpson pour faire une grande annonce.
0: Quebec fans of The Simpsons are getting something they've been demanding for months. The long-running animated series will once again be dubbed in Quebecois French. Last summer, Corus Entertainment decided not to renew its broadcast rights, and that meant, after 35 seasons, there would be no more Quebec-specific version. Tens of thousands of people signed an online petition to save it. Bell Media now says it has reached a deal with Disney to continue dubbing the series in Quebec.
12: La version québécoise fait son grand retour!
13: Oui!
12: Ay, caramba!
0: The version is dubbed by local actors and adapted with cultural references specific to the province. Canada's latest census is due tomorrow. Yours may be done already, or maybe it's sitting in a pile of papers on a table. The questionnaire is used to gather key data on personal things and form demographics. But some Canadians believe it's a little too personal. Kate McKenna explains why.
14: We opened it up on Friday night, I believe, and sat down in front of the laptop and logged in and went through question by question.
15: It might not be everyone's idea of a fun weekend night, but for Kitchener resident Adam Bettridge and his wife, filling out the long form census was exciting.
14: We want to do what's right for our community and what's right for our society. If I'm a geek, you can call me a geek on it. We were happy to do it. I was impressed and with the how granular the questions were.
15: The census has been politicized for decades. Former Prime Minister Stephen Harper eliminated the mandatory long-form census in 2011, replacing it with a voluntary version, citing privacy and personal freedom. Justin Trudeau brought back the mandatory version shortly after being elected in 2015. Today, the former Prime Minister posted a picture of himself with the census on social media.
16: $500 if you don't complete the census?
15: Meanwhile, a small protest movement exists with some people online, frustrated about having to share more personal data.
16: I thought all of our data was being scraped every single day, that they'd have all the data that they need. But no, let's fine Canadians $500 if you don't fill out this census.
15: Daniel Fryhead is a Toronto lawyer who says many of the questions in the long-form census are pretty personal.
17: How much property tax you're paying? How many bedrooms?
13: How much do you think your house is worth? You know, then they ask questions about your ancestors. Where are your ancestors from? They ask a lot of very private information on the long form census.
15: And his concerns are about how well that info is safeguarded. By law, the information gathered is kept confidential for decades, but breaches have happened in the past.
13: Oh, my concerns with the census is data storage, data protection, security. We've seen look, security breaches are much more common than people think. They're more extensive than people think.
17: And, you know, it's a little bit like the Stanley Cup, the Grey Cup, and the Walter Cup all wrapped up into one for us statisticians.
15: Jeff Bowlby is the manager of this year's census. He says this is a huge undertaking for Statistics Canada, but it's worthwhile because the census helps inform most policy decisions that will be taken over the next few years.
17: One of the great strengths of the census is the ability to look at very local areas, neighborhoods.
15: He says if you haven't filed your census, expect to receive reminders letting you know there's a legal obligation to complete the questionnaire. Kate McKenna, CBC News, Ottawa.
0: Finally, science is about looking at the world around you and going, Sometimes a eureka moment can come from just looking out your window.
18: Hi, I'm Kira, and my family and I love squirrels. But have you ever dealt with them raiding your bird feeder? Me too.
0: That's Kira Eget, a grade 10 student in Guelph, and part of a video she made for a science project on squirrels. Why squirrels?
18: Yeah, so with my family being from Serbia and then us immigrating to Canada, back in Serbia, there really isn't many squirrels. They're only in zoos. So my family absolutely loves squirrels, and we've been obsessed with them. So I thought, why not do something about that?
0: Eget says they love watching the uncaged Canadian critters bound around their yard. But back to the bird feeder problem. Eget wondered if color could attract or repel the critters. To find out, she placed 5 different colored pots in her backyard, each with a peanut inside.
18: So it turns out squirrels have something called dichromatic vision, which means they can clearly distinguish between blue and yellow hues, but not red and green ones. So my hypothesis was that squirrels would be more attracted to blue and yellow.
0: Eget says she learned a valuable lesson about trial and error because her hypothesis turned out to be wrong. The squirrels loved the yellow, but not the blue. Instead, red was choice number 2. The least favorite was gray. So how could this help people in their never-ending battles against the furry fiends?
18: Yeah, that's a great question. So there are many practical applications to my experiment. For example, in wildlife rehabilitation centers, red and yellow forage toys could be used to encourage engagement and activity in squirrels. Or if you're wanting squirrels to raid your bird feeder less, you could get a gray one.
0: Eget's project has now landed her a spot at the National Science Fair later this month in Edmonton. She says she can't wait to take a trip to the Rocky Mountains, where she could see more new animals, like a moose or a pika. This has been Your World Tonight for Monday, May 11th. I'm Stephanie Skenderis. Thank you for being with us. Good night.

0: This is a CBC News update. It is partly cloudy and 16 degrees at the CBC in Northwest Calgary at 6:28. Good evening, I'm Kenny Mason. An evacuation order has been issued for Woodlands County in northern Alberta. A wildfire burning east of Range Road 114 and south of Highway 43 is burning out of control. Woodlands County and the town of Whitecourt are affected. Residents are asked to evacuate immediately and register immediately at the Evacuation Reception Center. Health officials say two Albertans are still symptom-free and isolating at home after being potentially exposed to hantavirus. They're among several Canadians who were on an airplane with someone who later died of the illness. That's in addition to six Canadians who were on board a cruise ship at the center of the outbreak and are now isolating in BC and Ontario. Dr. John Gill is a Calgary-based infectious disease specialist. He says the public health response makes sense given the strain of hantavirus. Unlike others, it can spread from person to person with close contact.
1: I don't think anyone should worry about it. Yet, I'm impressed with the public health response. I think it was built on COVID experience, that if you have a problem, you identify it quickly, you act quickly, and nix it from spreading into wider and wider communities.
0: Three people have died due to the cruise ship hantavirus outbreak. In the forecast for Calgary, partly cloudy with a chance of showers and a risk of a thunderstorm this evening, then clearing overnight with a low of +5. Tomorrow, sunny, a high of 22 degrees. Wednesday, cloudy with a chance of showers and a high of 23. 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
5: Hello, I'm Neil Kirksall.
6: Good evening, I'm Chris Howden. This is As It Happens. Tonight,
5: post-cruise control, an infectious disease specialist weighs in as more Canadians who are on the cruise ship that suffered a hantavirus outbreak return home.
6: The relationship went south, so they won't. It's no secret Canadians have reduced their travel to the U.S., but a researcher tells us the boycott is hitting much harder than we can see from border crossings alone.
5: In the long run, athletes ran the Palestine Marathon for the first time since 2023, and one Palestinian medalist tells us there was joy. But it's not easy to separate sports from politics in the occupied West Bank.
6: Undoing the rounds. A proposed ban on bromated flour in New York State would have a major effect on two of the Big Apple's most famous round products because it's a key ingredient in bagels and pizzas.
5: Face-offs only a mother could love. Amanda Suzuki is a busy hockey fan right now because one of her sons is playing in the AHL Calder Cup playoffs. The other is the captain of the Montreal Canadiens.
6: And a new kit on the block. The black Trans Am from the 80s show Knight Rider gets a speeding ticket in New York, which is strange because it hasn't left an Illinois museum in years, as far as anyone knows. As it happens, the Monday edition, radio that appreciates a self-starter.

0: It's always nice to get home after an exhausting trip, but Canadians who are on the cruise ship that suffered a hantavirus outbreak can't relax just yet. Yesterday, four Canadians who were aboard the MV Hondius landed in Victoria after leaving the Canary Islands. Two are residents of the Yukon in their 70s. One is a British Columbia resident in their 70s. The fourth is someone in their 50s who's currently living abroad. Here's BC's Provincial Health Officer Bonnie Henry briefing reporters on the situation today.
1: All four were and continue to be well and have no symptoms. This is reassuring, but as we talked about yesterday, we are in a very critical phase of the incubation period. Each of these individuals will be receiving daily monitoring by our public health teams, including regular symptom checks, wellness assessments, and clear guidance on what to do should their health status change. These Canadians have been through a very difficult number of weeks, and it showed last night. They were tired and I would say exhausted, but very relieved and grateful to be back here in Canada.
0: Those four former passengers join another three in Ontario who are also self-isolating. Dr. Alison McGeer is an infectious disease specialist and a professor of laboratory medicine at the University of Toronto. She's in Toronto.
2: Dr. McGeer, did what you heard from Dr. Henry there, does it reassure you?
3: Well, I don't think I need to be reassured is the issue. But yeah, I am reassured in general by the public health response to this and by the care that people are getting and the work that people have gone to, you know, try to get people home and adequately cared for, as well as to keep everybody safe in an absolute way while they wait out this really scary time for them.
2: Hantavirus, you know, our listeners may remember from previous conversations on the show, but to remind them, it has a long incubation period. You certainly know that. These folks are going to self-isolate. They'll be monitored for at least 21 days. Is that 21-day period satisfactory for you? Is that long enough?
3: Well, I think what I heard Dr. Henry say today is that 21-day period is going to be reassessed. And it really, it hinges on what happens from here and what additional data there is about level of risk. So at the moment, the last known exposure of people was on probably May the 6th, that when somebody was ill. And my understanding is that the Canadians did not have close contact with any of the people who have developed illness. Now, close contact in a cruise ship is hard to define, you're right. But I think what people will be watching is over the next 3 weeks, it's a question of how many more people got infected. What type of contact did those people have with the other patients? If at the end of that 21-day period, there are no new cases, and the ECDC team that's investigating this knows that each of the people who has developed illness had particular close contact with one or more of the other people, that's one thing in assessing whether 21 days is enough. If at the end of the 21 days there are six new people with infections and we don't have as good a record, then I think you heard Dr. Henry say, you know, there's going to be discussions and their quarantine may be extended.
2: Should listeners feel reassured or relieved at what they are hearing today from you and Dr. Henry as well? Because, you know, I'm sure people are asking you outside of your office. They're asking, you know, journalists, I know. I had a friend ask me, should I be worried? So what would you say to Canadians about whether they should feel reassured or relieved at this moment?
3: So none of us, except those poor, exposed cruise passengers and maybe the people who had some exposure on the flights that are being followed, none of us should be worried. This is not going to be the next pandemic. Public health is managing this in a very effective and precautionary way. There is no risk to any of the rest of us ordinary Canadians.
2: And so for those worried, obviously, of course, they're thinking about the COVID-19 pandemic. Dr. Henry and others, you are as well being clear there that this is very different from that. Do you feel that we've learned enough in terms of public health from SARS, which you remember, and COVID as well?
3: You know, here it's really not a question even of having learned enough. The answer is yes. We clearly have learned. And the World Health Organization, despite, as Dr. Henry said this afternoon, the fact that they're in really straitened circumstances themselves because of the U.S. and other countries pulling out, are just doing a wonderful job of organization and coordination. And the demonstration of global public health working together is awesome. The sharing of specimens for tests and information is stellar. And I'm not sure what all the components are that got us there, but it is really nice to see. This is a very well-managed outbreak. And, you know, that, of course, doesn't make the vision of what happened during COVID any easier to take, right? And it's also, a piece of this is also, sort of watching this in real time and thinking about those poor people who were on the ship, both workers and passengers, who have to now just wait to see whether they'll get through this safely. Also, is I think adding to all of our stress with this.
2: Keeping in mind, that acknowledgement that people are still so scarred by that COVID experience, how does that complicate the communication and the work that you and other leaders do as the questions continue about cases like these ones?
3: So I think, a piece of this for me, listening to people is trying to find the words to explain the fact that this isn't a problem and that this is different from COVID. And it's an interesting and different set of questions compared to what we've been faced with before. And there are a lot of things that we know about the transmission of infectious diseases that we don't have good pathogenic explanations for. And so that makes talking about the transmission of infectious diseases and explaining what is going on much more difficult than it is to just talk about, how vaccines work. So for me, a part of this learning experience about talking to people is trying to think my way through how to explain to people clearly why I'm not the least bit worried when I know that they are, and I can see why they are. I'm not sure I'm doing the world's greatest job at it, but it's another added thing to the list of things we're learning in this process.
2: Doctor, I appreciate this. Thanks as always.
3: Pleasure. Take care.
0: Dr. Allison McGeer is an infectious disease specialist and a professor of laboratory medicine at the University of Toronto, and that's where we reached her.

0: This year, for the first time since 2023, the Palestine Marathon went ahead. Thousands of runners from all around the world gathered in Bethlehem on Friday morning to run the endurance race. It's the 10th installment of the marathon. And for the first time this year, a shorter race took place in Gaza at the same time. The Bethlehem run was one of the first international events to happen in the West Bank since the start of the Israel-Hamas war. And for third place finisher Ahmed Taha, it was a long time coming. We reached Mr. Taha at home in Ramallah.
1: Ahmed, you've had a few days to rest and recuperate now. How are you feeling about your finish?
2: I'm feeling good. I mean, the marathon day was really amazing. Everybody honestly was happy, including me. And we're excited about the next year's edition already.
1: Already thinking ahead to next year. The fact that you could run it again after several years, how did it feel on race day or even the lead up to it?
2: Well, it was like a big event. To hold the Palestine Marathon again meant a lot to everyone. The marathon itself is the only race that we have here in Palestine. So to have it taken away from us, it really affected a lot of runners in the country. And to have it back was honestly such a joyous occasion. It was a celebration. Even the Thursday before the marathon, everybody was gathered. We were just talking and excited about marathon day. Of course, there were a lot of expectations, you know, after 2 years of cancellation. So that I would say that affected me mentally a bit. But overall, great experience. It was fun for everyone.
1: How so? When you say it affected you a little bit, what do you mean?
2: Because it made it a bigger deal than usual. Everybody had their expectations. People look at you, assume that you will perform good, and that might put some, let's say, mental pressure on you.
1: It's hard to run a marathon anywhere. There's that aspect of it. There's the training, and then there is the symbolism, the meaning of when this is happening, where it's happening. Checkpoints are, of course, still very much a daily reality for people. What did that mean for the route of this race?
2: Well, the Palestine Marathon is more than just 42 kilometers. It's a political statement in itself. It's a manifestation of our story as Palestinians. When you run the Palestine Marathon, you're not just racing against the clock. You are running through the reality of the Palestinian people. We run next to the separation wall. Of course, we start at the Church of Nativity, the birthplace of Jesus Christ. Then we run next to the separation wall, through a refugee camp, and next to another one, and all the way up to a checkpoint. And then we go back down the road. The marathon itself takes place on a roughly 10K stretch of road. We go just back and forth to have the 42K distance. Mm-hmm. And the reason for that wasn't just because the organizers wanted to have it that way. No, it was because it was tough for them to find a continuous 42K stretch of roads to have the marathon on. So the marathon itself is a statement, it's a manifestation to our daily lives.
1: How do you focus on the athletic endeavor in front of you when you are running in a marathon like this one, for all of the reasons you just listed? Because I can imagine it could be distracting and upsetting. It could also fuel your run. What is it like for you? How do you focus?
2: Honestly, for me, it's motivating somehow, because there's a story in my head where I train and defy the odds, just defy the reality that I live in. And I want that story to end well for me. This is why I'm always super excited about training. The marathon didn't go as I expected. It didn't go to plan. I didn't achieve the time that I wanted to achieve, but honestly, like I feel the excitement and the fire inside of me for the next race already, just because I want to prove a point to myself. Mainly, I don't want everything that I've mentioned to be an obstacle. I want it to be a motivating factor.
1: There was also a race in Gaza this year.
2: Yes.
1: Women were part of that as well. And our producer spoke with one of the racers, Yusuf Abu Omera, who participated in a wheelchair. And he told us, quote, "I participated in this race to prove to the whole world that people with disabilities are able to enter all fields and in all circumstances," unquote. That's part of his message. But broadly, what do you think having that race now in Gaza says to the world?
2: I think having both races simultaneously at the same time, both in the West Bank and Gaza, was a great idea. Once again, it's a way to manifest our reality to the whole world. In Gaza, they ran through destruction, through collapsed buildings, streets with holes in them. And here in the West Bank, we ran along the wall, along the refugee camps and everything. In Gaza, many amputees due to the war participated. And that's their way to show the world that regardless of everything that we went through, we love to live life. And running is one of those ways to show that love. I have ran, I think, over 45,000 kilometers up and down the hills of Palestine, and I'm really looking forward to run another 45,000.
1: Ahmad, I'm glad we could speak. Thank you for this.
2: Thank you for having me.
0: Ahmad Taha is a Palestinian runner. We reached him in Ramallah.

0: was a frequently heard sound in Montreal's Bell Center last night as the Canadiens put puck after puck in the net. The Habs beat the Buffalo Sabres 6-2 to take the lead in the second round of the Stanley Cup playoffs. And that was good news for Amanda Suzuki because her son Nick is the team captain. But her focus is split right now because her other son Ryan is also in the playoffs. He plays for the Chicago Wolves in the American Hockey League and is about to head into the Calder Cup Conference Finals. We reached Amanda Suzuki in London, Ontario.
1: Amanda, it was pretty loud in a lot of bars and in a lot of homes last night. What about yours?
2: Oh, it was very loud in my house. I had all the my family with us. We were celebrating Mother's Day and we had dinner together and then we all sat and watched the game. So it was energetic in our household last night.
1: I bet. That sounds like a pretty wonderful way to be all together on Mother's Day. Does the win count as a Mother's Day gift or you
2: yes,
1: won't let them
2: does.
1: Get away from that?
2: 100% that counts as a wonderful Mother's Day gift to me.
1: What is it like to watch your son Nick play in the Stanley Cup playoffs? I mean, you're used to both of your sons being successful, but this time around, what is it like?
2: It's just, we're living his dream, watching him through his eyes as he plays the game that he loves. And it's just surreal. Every time, I know it's the Stanley Cup playoffs, but every time he has stepped out on the ice, I still can't believe, you know, our son has made it to the NHL and is living out his dream.
1: Have you been able to be in Montreal to see any of the games in person yet?
2: Yeah, my husband and I were able to see games 3 and 4 of Tampa in Montreal, which is the best experience ever to be at a home game. And then I was able to go see him Friday night in Buffalo with his aunt and his cousin.
1: Oh, so you're crisscrossing crisscrossing cities just as the players are and like
2: exactly.
1: A lot of parents. What is the energy like in the Bell Center for those of us who haven't been lucky enough to be there?
2: Oh, it's energetic. The noise level is like out of this world. And that, you know, every seat is filled. Everybody is cheering.

0: being a key one for his AHL team. What did you feed these boys growing up?
1: I don't know, because they were very picky eaters. I can tell you they're not that way anymore, but when they were growing up, they were a little fussy. But again, both boys are living out, you know, this is what they want to do. Mm-hmm. And I said to Ryan, like, where's this all coming from? Because he has a lot of assists rather than goals. And in the playoffs, he's just coming alive again.
0: What did you tell them growing up, your sons, when they made it clear that this was their passion and their goal? What did you teach them?
1: We said, as long as this is what you want to do, we said, your dad and I will support you and do whatever we can to make it happen. But you have to put the work in. You know, we did have some lines in the sand that says, you know, you have to focus on school. Right. And you got to do well in school in order for us to continue your hockey trajectory, when they were younger and whatnot. And like, education is just as important as your hockey skills. So that was a no brainer there. It's like, you've got to do the school, do well at school, and then, you know, the hockey will come.
0: And then, boy, has it come. Their schedules, though, so how do you deal with it when their schedules collide? Like, they will on Thursday night. Habs play game 5. The Chicago Wolves play their first conference finals game. What do you do in that situation?
1: Well, usually Rob and I sit and watch it on TV. So we'll have Nick on one TV, and we'll have Ryan's game on another TV. 2 games at the same time.
0: The Newhook family was dealing with something similar. Their son, Alex, yes, plays for the Canadiens. Their daughter, Abby, was playing in the PWHL playoffs for the Boston Fleet, but they were just eliminated by Ottawa. Do you ever, you know, swap strategies for how to make sure you show up for all of your kids?
1: Yeah, we share lots of stories back and forth between all the moms, Paula being one of them, about, you know, how do you manage watching one kid versus the other, because Simona Jackeye is also the same. Us moms that have multiple kids in multiple hockey streams, we all laugh at all the different things that we have to do in order to be there for our kids.
0: The players have rituals. Super fans have rituals. Do parents have rituals as well?
1: I kind of do. When I go to live games, I don't wear any like jerseys or anything like that. I just try to blend in. Well, I guess I'm not blending in when I'm not wearing a jersey, but I just try to keep a low key. I don't wear a lot of the merchandise. So, but other than that, no, we really don't have any, you know, rituals or anything like that.
0: Yeah. Not superstitious?
1: No, not really.
0: That's good. No, that's good. You just rely on their talent and their skill.
1: Oh, yeah. Like, there's nothing that I can do that. I say a little prayer once in a while.
0: Yeah. Amanda, I'm so glad we could speak. Thank you and congratulations.
1: Thank you for your interviewing me. Thanks.
2: Amanda Suzuki is the mother of Nick and Ryan Suzuki. We reached her in London, Ontario.

0: billionaire Wilton Knight needs a new agent to drive around fighting crime. Luckily, he finds LAPD Detective Michael Arthur Long. Unluckily, Detective Lieutenant Long has just been shot in the face. No problem. The billionaire gives Detective Lieutenant Long a new face and very fluffy hair, renames him Michael Knight, and gives him a very high-tech black Trans Am, which Michael Knight is still getting used to driving when he makes a startling discovery.
1: All right. Might as well put on some music. All these weird gadgets, you think they'd give you a radio.
2: What would you like to hear?
1: What the hell was that?
2: Do you wish further information on Silicon Valley?
1: Hell no. I want to know who you are and how you're listening in.
2: There's no reason for increased volume. I am scanning your interrogatives quite satisfactorily. I am the voice of Knight Industry 2000's microprocessor. KITT for easy reference. A kit if you prefer.
0: A scene from the

0: first episode of the 1980s TV show Knight Rider, in which Michael Knight is a rider in a talking car. Well, he's more of a driver, but they couldn't call it Knight Driver because, well, they kind of actually. Why didn't they? Anyway, I mentioned Knight Rider because on April 22nd, that car, KIT, which as you heard stands for Knight Industries 2000, which, what? That's a bad acronym. Could have been Knight Industries Tip Top Technology or something. You know, I am starting to think that certain aspects of that show about the talking Trans Am might have been poorly thought out. Where was I? Yes, on April 22nd, KIT got a speeding ticket for going 11 miles over the speed limit in a school zone in New York City. $50 ticket. When the current owners of KIT got that ticket in the mail, they were surprised because they are the curators of the Volo Car Museum in Illinois, where KIT has been on display for years and has never left in all that time. Or has it? No. But what if it has? KIT is AI, after all. What if it's having hallucinations? What if it left the museum on its own and went to New York and went over the speed limit? And when it saw a police car behind it, it said,
1: I would strongly suspect the officer behind us may be trying to meet his daily ticket quota in a somewhat irregular manner.
0: We'll keep an eye on this important story. Surely it's just a simple misunderstanding. KIT would never steer us or itself wrong. Here's Gaspar Eden with In Your Car.

0: Gaspar Eden with In Your Car.
1: We're going to take a short break now. When we return, a deeper dive into Canadian travel data shows the drop in visits to major U.S. cities is steeper than we knew. One researcher tells us that signals a serious shift in how we do or do not do business with the states.
0: And New York State may ban a key ingredient in bagels and pizza dough. And one bagel shop owner tells us that would be a recipe for disaster. Stay tuned. I'm Chris Howden.
1: And I'm Neil Kirksall.

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1: Hi, I'm Angela Knight. Coming up tomorrow on the Calgary Eye Opener, we're going to celebrate National Limerick Day, and we'll give you a chance to win some really great swag. Plus, we'll check in with Dr. Raj. We'll also check in with Matthew Edwards. He's on a quest to clean up Calgary one community at a time. All tomorrow on the Calgary Eye Opener on CBC Radio 1.
0: 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Coming up in an hour, it's Ideas with Nahla Ayed.
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3: This is CBC News. It is partly cloudy at 16 degrees at the CBC in Northwest Calgary at 7 o'clock. Good evening, I'm Kenny Mason. We start in northern Alberta as an evacuation order has been issued for Woodlands County. A wildfire burning east of Range Road 114 and south of Highway 43 is burning out of control. Woodlands County and part of the town of Whitecourt are affected. Residents are being asked to evacuate immediately and register at the Evacuation Reception Center at the Allen and Jean Miller Center in Whitecourt. A group of pro-Palestinian protesters is suing the University of Calgary, Calgary Police, and the City of Calgary, alleging their charter rights were violated when police tore down their encampment and forced them to leave. The group, along with several others, set up the encampment on campus on May of 2024. Within less than a day, the university issued trespass orders and police removed the tents and protesters. Calgary lawyer Chris Reeb says his nine plaintiffs allege police used unnecessary and unreasonable force, violating their right to protest. In response, the University of Calgary says it will review any statement of claim received through the courts and respond as appropriate. Meanwhile, the City of Calgary and Calgary Police say they cannot comment on any pending litigation. A Calgary man considered to be high risk to the public is now under new court-ordered conditions after his release from prison, serving an 8-year sentence for aggravated assault. CBC's Megan Grant has the latest and a warning. Some of the details of the case may be disturbing.
4: Colin Aorich is now under 30 court-ordered conditions. His prison sentence is expired, so the only way to have control over managing his risk to the community was to place him on a peace bond. It's used in only the most serious cases where police and prosecutors believe there is a risk to the public, and it's to help Aorich reintegrate into the community. In 2019, Aorich attacked his then-girlfriend with a sword. He cut off several of her fingers and tried to trap her in a closet while he set her bedroom on fire. Aorich's conditions include ankle monitoring conducted by CPS's high-risk offender unit, a no-contact order with the victim, a curfew, addictions counseling, random drug screenings, and submitting to police checks and searches. The term of the peace bond is 18 months. Megan Grant, CBC News, Calgary.
3: Alberta's chief electoral officer doesn't want to share the voters list until privacy protections are improved. CBC's Michelle Bellefontaine explains.
5: It's serious.
6: Chief Electoral Officer Gordon McClure says he shares the public's concern about Alberta's voters list showing up on a separatist group's website. McClure appeared before two legislature committees this morning. After the meetings, he told reporters he wants to withhold the list from political parties until privacy is improved.
5: We agree there needs to be stronger legislation to protect the list of electors. We don't think the list of electors should be shared until further new legislation is in place.
6: NDP MLA David Shepherd says not having a voters list will make elections challenging, but he says McClure is doing his job protecting Albertans.
7: I don't blame Mr. McClure for making that decision. This is the corner that the Premier has backed him into.
6: The NDP opposition has been calling for a public inquiry into the data breach. McClure says an inquiry needs to wait until all investigations are complete. Michelle Bellefontaine, CBC News, Edmonton.
3: The City of Calgary and partners have officially launched a community program that helps to get more young people access to coach-led sports lessons at schools and neighborhood spaces. CBC's Dave Gilson reports.
8: Working with school boards, sports organizations, community groups, and funders, the city says Sport Hub will provide high-quality, free, or cost-reduced sports lessons to young people between 5 and 18 years old in schools and select neighborhoods. Grade 12 student Aiden likes what it can offer to young people.
9: Honestly, all the sports that they have now are great. great options.
8: Those options include basketball, cricket, lacrosse, volleyball, soccer, and badminton. The program ran as a pilot project from 2017 to 2020 and had a soft launch last year. Brett Whittingham is the city's leader of recreation programs.
10: We hope that they have fun, first of all, that they get skill development opportunities, build confidence, make friends, but really it's also about the sustained pathways to participation in sport and physical activity.
8: Matt McDonald is the K-9 Phys Ed and Wellness Consultant with the Calgary Catholic School District.
11: We just hope that they find and they latch on to an activity that they love. And so then from that standpoint, we can see where they're going to be active daily, right? And that's something that they look forward to.
8: Dave Gilson, CBC News, Calgary.
3: And in the forecast for Calgary, partly cloudy with a chance of showers and a risk of a thunderstorm this evening, then clearing overnight with a low plus 5. Sunny tomorrow, high of 22. Wednesday, cloudy with a chance of showers, high of 23 degrees. 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
12: Hello again and welcome back. I'm Neil Kirksall.
13: And I'm Chris Howden. This is As It Happens, the Monday edition, part two. Coming up.
12: With friends like these, who needs enemas? Scientists discover that suckerfish in need of a quick hideout sometimes take cover in the most unexpected of places, the rear ends of manta rays.
13: Bright-eyed and bushy-tailed, a grade 10 student from Guelph, Ontario, is taking her backyard squirrel vision experiment to the Canada-wide science fair.
12: And read the womb, scientists make the startling discovery that yawns are contagious even before you're born. Stay tuned.

0: With the arrival of the Trump administration 2.0, Canadian travel to the United States fell off a cliff. Between tariffs and 51st state talk, border crossings dropped by around 25% early on, and that hasn't changed much for over a year now. But a major new University of Toronto study says that in major metropolitan areas, the drop is even steeper, and its implications extend far beyond vacation plans. Using cell phone tracking across hundreds of American cities, researchers found a median 42% plunge in Canadian visits between April 2024 and March 2026. And their research reveals a far more nuanced picture of exactly which trips, which destinations, and which kinds of travelers have declined. Karen Chappell is the director of U of T's School of Cities and the lead researcher on the Mapping Tariffs Project. We reached her in Toronto.
1: Professor, what does cell phone data show that border crossings can't?
2: Well, we can measure the activity of Canadians all over the United States. So that's not just at the border, not just that one-time crossing, but rather where are they going? Are they going to several places? And which places are they actually going to?
1: Our listeners heard that 42% median drop in Canadian travel to major U.S. cities that you're talking about in your work. But the number we've all heard up until this point from Statistics Canada, you're aware of it as well, the border crossings are down only about 25%. What accounts for such a big discrepancy in those numbers?
2: Well, there's a few factors at work. The first is that we are tracking freight trips as well, and those border crossing estimates are not. So we can actually see the impacts of changes in trade patterns through this data. The second is that one of the things we can see is the patterns of visits across the U.S. So we are seeing that Canadians, when they go to the U.S., are not visiting multiple cities as they did in the past. Instead, it seems like they're going to just one city or two cities, and that then is impacting those numbers. The third thing I would bring up is that we, in our analysis, are also capturing some Canadians that have been living in the U.S., but have returned to Canada. So they're making a trip, but they had been actually living there for a month or 6 months or some period of time, and now they have returned to the U.S., so their cell phone is no longer pinging in Dallas or San Diego.
1: Which cities are at the top of the list in terms of a drop?
2: Well, one of the things we see is a confirmation of what we had heard from many different news outlets, which is the snowbirders are not going across in the same numbers. So we see the greatest impact on Myrtle Beach, South Carolina, and Yuma, Arizona, and then a number of cities in Florida. And so that was expected. It was the other cities that we didn't expect, and it made us realize that something else is going on, something bigger than a drop in tourist and snowbird travel.
1: And what cities caught your eye?
2: What caught our eye is that many of the big cities in the U.S. have very substantial drops in visits. And we're talking about cities like San Francisco, New York, San Diego, Los Angeles, Dallas, Houston, Boston, Milwaukee, cities you wouldn't expect. Some of them have some tourist attractions, but many are really tied to Canada through their economic connections, their business connections. And we got further confirmation of that by seeing that one of the top 10 cities in terms of drops in Canadian travel is Grand Rapids, Michigan. Well, that's not a tourist destination. That is not a snowbird destination. It's actually connected to Canada through the auto industry. And if there's a drop in travel, that may be related to tariffs and changing trade patterns.
1: So is it possible, though, that they could be collaborating, but virtually?
2: Yes, we might be actually seeing a shift. Of course, a shift that started during the pandemic, but now a shift where work travelers are saying, I am not going to make that extra trip to the U.S. if I can just make that meeting work on Zoom.
1: This is all part of a wider project that you're leading called Mapping Tariffs. How does what we're talking about today fit into the larger patterns you've been seeing?
2: Well, we became very interested in how the recent changes in the relationships between the Canada and the U.S. were playing out spatially across Canada and really which communities were hardest hit. And so we started this project by looking tariff by tariff at where those businesses were, where the jobs were, and where those workers lived. And we created mappingtariffs.org, which actually shows those three things for a number of different tariffs like lumber, like trucks, like the auto industry and so forth. The that spatial interest kind of drove our work in the U.S. where we're saying, okay, it's not just about how the Canadian communities have been hit, but how is the lack of Canadian travel actually hitting the various U.S. metros. So that's when we decided to do this border travel ranking.
1: This is certainly a unique moment that we're living in many ways, but I wonder, given the work that you do, if historically you've seen stats that are comparable to this moment.
2: Yeah, that's really interesting. I mean, I mentioned the pandemic. The pandemic is one shock. This is a very rapid shock, right, where Canadian travel patterns have been utterly transformed. Whether it's 25% or 40%, that's a huge shift.
1: For so many people, it's that psychological shift, too, just seeing the U.S. or that close neighbor in a different way than they used
2: to. That's right. And then how does that play out in future generations? And do we kind of lose some of that closeness that we have had traditionally? It could be a generational change.
1: Professor, thank you for this.
2: Sure. Thanks for inviting me.
0: Karen Chappell is the director of U of T's School of Cities and the lead researcher on the Mapping Tariffs project. We reached her in Toronto.

0: Narges Mohammadi's life is hanging in the balance. The imprisoned Iranian human rights activist has been temporarily released on bail to be admitted to a hospital in Tehran after her family secured an ambulance to get her urgent medical attention. It's not the first time Ms. Mohammadi's poor health has led to her being released from prison, but her brother, Hamid Reza, says her suspected cardiac arrest is worse than what he'd imagined. He told the BBC this brief reprieve is nowhere near enough.
1: Returning her to the prison is like a death sentence for Narges. She needs complete and thorough treatment. Zanjan prison is for normal prisoners who have been convicted of murders, drug abuses, and violence. So that's one of the things that we were really worried about, because she was in danger not just from the regime itself, but also from some of the inmates.
2: Now, I know you haven't had an update, but I think you have seen photographs of her, haven't you?
1: Yeah, I saw a photograph and it was heartbreaking to see. I almost didn't recognize my sister. She looks so tired and weak. I hope that she gets her physical strength back. She's lost almost 20 kilos or 44 pounds.
2: Well, from the sounds of it, she's still been writing in prison because she's managed to get these extracts out. Can you tell us how that happened?
1: As far as I know, there was someone all the time when my family who visited her. It was really difficult to do anything under the tight supervision, but she has been able to continue writing.
2: Has the war changed the way she's been treated? Has it made things more difficult for her?
1: Unfortunately, the war has made everything difficult for the Iranian people and the prisoners. Before that, there was a lot of international pressure on the regime every time there was an execution. But after the war, all the international focus is on the peace deal that might come and the blockade of Strait of Hormuz. I should say that the war is not going to do anything positive for the future that we are trying for.
2: Now, she's got children. Obviously, this has a huge impact on family, including, for obviously, you. How are you all coping?
1: It's been one of the worst periods of our lives, especially for the children, because they felt that their mother was going to die in the prison. We tried to support them, but we were also so under pressure that we couldn't do much. We were just hoping that Narges wouldn't die in the prison.
0: Hamid Reza Mohammadi is the brother of Iranian activist Narges Mohammadi. He spoke to the BBC's Sarah Montague today.

0: On Prince Edward Island, when a child runs away from home, there's no legal mandate to deliver them back home. Now, Liberal MLA Carolyn Simpson is pushing to amend the Child, Youth and Family Services Act to give police and child protection workers that authority. But the idea faces opposition from PEI's child and youth advocate, Marvin Bernstein, who argues that it could put kids right back in dangerous situations. Carolyn Simpson talked to the CBC about the concerns.
1: At this point in time, if a child leaves home, there is nothing that police services or child protection services can do to bring the child back to their parents. And what's really important to note, Mitch, is that this piece of legislation or the amendment to the legislation wouldn't bring a child back home if home was not a safe place to be. So they would not be brought home. They would be brought to a safer place under child protection.
2: So I want you to hear from Marv Bernstein here for a moment, if you don't mind. Marv is PEI's child and youth advocate who's got some concerns about the bill. Let's listen together.
3: That child or youth may be leaving the home in order to protect themselves. So the child could be returned to an unsafe situation. That could lead to the child engaging in some self-destructive behavior. Sometimes a parent could be fabricating a situation. The director of child protection indicated that in the context of child protection legislation, it's important to identify the scope of the problem and to use a scalpel rather than a sledgehammer. And I think the way this bill is framed, it's using a sledgehammer.
2: So once you hear Marv Bernstein and you look at your bill, any way to take that into account? Take some weight out of this four pages?
1: Absolutely. I appreciate the concerns that our child and youth advocate has. So the process, once the bill is enacted, the process then that kicks in would be laid out in detail in regulation. Today, if a child leaves, they're on the streets. And so the child and youth advocate talks about the risks of being returned home to an unsafe home. But there are risks to leaving a child on the street, and the families that have reached out since this has become more public are talking about feeling alone, didn't realize that others were feeling the same. And there are children who are now in very unsafe circumstances, the risk of being trafficked, are into drugs. So there's risks in not doing anything as well. This piece of legislation would expect that police services and child protection would do what they do best. They have protocols that they would put in place, and I would trust them to do that.
0: Prince Edward Island MLA Carolyn Simpson talking to Mitch Cormier on Island Morning.

0: What are two of the first things that spring to mind when you think of New York City foods? Pizza, obviously, and bagels, of course. But New York's iconic carbs may be facing an existential crisis. One of their key ingredients is about to be banned. Last month, New York State legislators passed a bill that would eliminate potassium bromate from any food sold in the state because it's considered a potential carcinogen. The problem is that bromated flour has been a staple at many, many bagel and pizza shops for decades. It helps give New York bagels their distinctive, sturdy chewiness. So bagel and pizza makers are hoping State Governor Kathy Hochul will put the kibosh on the ban. Jesse Spellman is the owner of Utopia Bagels. We reached him in New York City.
1: Jesse, how would you describe the relationship between New Yorkers and New York bagels?
2: I think it's a very important staple in a lot of the population of New York and New York City's mornings, especially for commuters and, you know, the workforce, MTA, police, hospitals, you know, our essential workers. Those are our prime customers. That's, you know, who we stay open for.
1: And what is the relationship between your bagels and bromated flour? Why is that significant in your process?
2: So we've been using the same flour since we opened in 1981. So we're going on our 46th year. It was our 45th year this February. And we haven't changed it since, you know, the beginning. Specifically for bagels, that's what creates that texture and the chewiness, and it really acts as almost like an enzyme in producing the New York style bagel. Now, I'm not saying there's not other ways to go about creating that same texture, but it definitely would be some trials and, you know, tribulations to go through. I'm more worried about some smaller businesses in New York that have been around for 50, 60, 70, 80 years on how they're going to have to adjust to this and how it's going to affect the costs.
1: Yeah, what kind of
2: a whole bunch more.
1: What kind of costs do you think this will yield? What will be the impact,
2: now,
1: do you think?
2: So a lot of old school establishments and places that have been neighborhood establishments now, you know, with the social media and everything being spread to the broader community, you know, they definitely have an increase in business and people travel to these, I like to call them destinations. Mm-hmm. So the people that are running these establishments are old school New Yorkers and people that want to keep the price the same for their customers. They don't want to increase the price on their customers. They want to fight to keep the same prices they've had for X amount of years because they care a lot about customer experience. They care about how they're viewed by the public. Mm-hmm. For them to be able to keep their same pricing, they're going to have to be able to keep their same costs. Now, if they're going to be switching to an alternate flour, you could see like a slice of pizza, for example, you could see a slice of pizza that's at $3 or $3.50 right now go up to $5. You could see a bagel that we're charging $1.50 or $2 or $2.10 for go to $3.50 per bagel.
1: What kinds of alternatives are you considering?
2: So the company that we currently buy our flour from, All Trumps, and they're owned by General Mills, they have an alternative green label, which is non-bromate flour. And, you know, we're testing, we're trying, and there's going to have to be some certain adjustment to the recipe to make up for, to create that crust and that exterior that we like to get on our bagels. Now, I'm confident, you know, we could still get there and we could achieve that. Now, at what cost is that going to happen to us? That's going to maybe be passed directly onto the consumer. We still haven't got there yet because we haven't, you know, finalized the recipe and finalized certain things.
1: People will, I mean, New Yorkers will make it known if they don't like a price increase. But given what you said about how tightly knit that relationship is, how integral it is to so many people's mornings in particular, they'd get on board, no?
2: I mean, you know, when we raised the bagel a quarter over the years, we had pushback and fighting and this and that. And I just know that it comes with the territory that when there's a price increase, there's definitely going to be some people that are okay with it and some people that complain about it. And unfortunately, that just gets passed on to the business owner to deal with.
1: So you may have heard too, you know, others may be telling you some bakers and pizza makers are okay with this potential change, saying that this kind of flour is in their view an unnecessary shortcut. New York's governor has not signed off on this yet. Are you corresponding at all with the governor's office or other officials?
2: We haven't directly been, and I've done a few of these interviews where papers want, you know, to see where we stand and, you know, what we do. I mean, I don't think we're going to go into like petitioning and, you know, I mean, if people asked us to, maybe we would support, but at the moment, we're not doing any petitioning or, you know, we're just sharing our viewpoints.
1: And what have you been told about a potential timeline if this does go ahead?
2: What I've heard is, you know, in early 2027 that they were going to try and make the official change.
1: And would that be give you enough time to do the kind of testing?
2: Well, we have to start doing the testing from now. And, you know, we want to keep, again, we've been doing the same recipe, the same techniques for over 40 years. So it does cause some worry that we have to adjust this and find a new way to do things, you know.
1: I know this might be sacrilege to some, but some folks really love Montreal bagels. Would you consider introducing that kind of recipe?
2: I mean, I like Montreal bagels too, and I'm close with a bunch of the owners there in Montreal, and I think they make a great product. However, it's not just the recipe that's different, it's the baking, it's the techniques, it's the way that they serve the bagel. It's a whole completely different style. And like, I don't look at them as a competitor or actually anything similar, but just definitely a whole different style
1: And
2: altogether.
1: have you talked to them at all? I mean, given that it's banned, this flower is banned in Canada, have you talked to them at all about what they've been doing? Different styles for sure,
2: No,
1: but yeah.
2: actually, because it's completely different,
1: Yeah.
2: a New York bagel and a Montreal bagel. Most
1: Just,
2: Montreal
1: yeah.
2: bagels aren't made with sandwiches. You know, you
1: Oh,
2: kind of
1: yeah.
2: just
1: You can,
2: get
1: but I know what
2: cre
1: you're saying. Yeah. I
2: it's
1: know what
2: not
1: you're
2: it's
1: saying.
2: uncommon. Yeah, it's not as common as a New York bagel where the main attraction is to have it with a bacon, egg, and cheese or
1: Yeah.
2: a worth it sandwich, you
1: There's
2: know,
1: more dough
2: like
1: real
2: which is
1: estate
2: exactly.
1: in
2: There
1: it.
2: you
1: So it's
2: go.
1: a preference thing. Yeah.
2: Yeah.
1: Depends on what you want to be more forward in the offering. Jesse,
2: Yes.
1: I'm glad we could speak. Thank you.
2: Thank you. Bye.
0: Jesse Spellman is the owner of Utopia Bagels. He's in New York City. You're listening to As It Happens on CBC Radio 1, also streaming live on the CBC News app. You can also find and follow As It Happens wherever you get your podcasts.

0: Toward the end of the month, young scientists from across the country will descend on Edmonton for the annual Canada-wide science fair. And one 15-year-old from Guelph, Ontario, won't just be representing herself and her school. She'll also be representing squirrels everywhere. Kira Iyette will be taking her experiment to the competition. It involves squirrels, her backyard, plant pots, and one important question. How do squirrels see the world? This is what she found.
1: With my family being from Serbia and then us immigrating to Canada, back in Serbia, there really isn't many squirrels. They're only in zoos. So my family absolutely loves squirrels, and we've been obsessed with them. So I thought, why not do something about that? So when I wanted to do a project about squirrels, I needed to find out exactly, you know, what the world doesn't know yet. So I found something about their vision. So it turns out squirrels have something called dichromatic vision, which means they can clearly distinguish between blue and yellow hues, but not red and green ones. This is similar to red and green color blindness in humans. And it turns out dogs have the same thing. And studies have shown that dogs are more attracted to blue and yellow. So my hypothesis was that squirrels would be more attracted to blue and yellow, just like dogs. So in my backyard, I had five identical pots. Red, yellow, green, blue, and gray. And I made sure that the brightness of each of the pots was the same using a Lux Meter app on my phone. I also had to control scent. So I coated each pot in a layer of Mod Podge, which is a clear sealant. So that allowed me to wipe the pots after each trial to ensure that no scent of a squirrel is passed on, because that could affect if another squirrel interacts with a different pot differently. Then in each pot, I had one peanut. And then to ensure that there was no bias for each trial, the order of the pots was different. I had a randomized pot order that I followed. So I ended up finding out that my hypothesis was wrong and that squirrels preferred red and yellow. And then they least preferred gray. So there are many practical applications to my experiment. For example, in wildlife rehabilitation centers, red and yellow forage toys could be used to encourage engagement and activity in squirrels. Or if you're wanting squirrels to rate your bird feeder less, you could get a gray one, as that was the color that the squirrels preferred least. So it was honestly been surreal and crazy, because this project just started as a grade 10 culminating assignment. And then within our school, we had a fair where six students went to the Waterloo Wellington Science Fair, and then which I ended up going to that. And then from there, they called my name for the Canada-wide one, and I was ecstatic. Mainly because my main reason to win the opportunity to go to the Canada-wide one was just to go to Alberta and see the mountains, because that has always just astonished me. So I'm so excited.
0: That's Kira Iyette speaking with the CBC's Diego Pizarro.

0: As a small fish living in the big, scary ocean, you keep your eye out for good hiding places. They're hard to come by, since you live in the biggest open space of all, apart from, like, the sky. So when danger approaches, you can't try to be cool, and you can't get hung up on maintaining your dignity or interspecies etiquette. Especially not if you're a remora, which researchers have now documented plunging into a hiding spot where no sea creature would think to look. Emily Yeager is the lead author on the study, out today in the journal Ecology and Evolution. We reached her in Miami, Florida.
1: Emily, where exactly are these fish disappearing to?
2: These fish are heading up right into some manta ray rear ends. They're entering what we call the cloacal opening, which is the one-stop stop for reproductive and other needs.
1: So I've seen a video of this, and I will never forget it. You've seen that video many, many times. Describe what it looks like.
2: Yeah, so in this video, we have a free diver approaching a manta ray from behind. They seem to startle a remora fish, and that remora just jumps straight into the manta ray's cloaca opening. That manta ray then shudders pretty violently before continuing on its way, still swimming through the ocean.
1: And yet sometimes you can see the tail sticking out. Sometimes they disappear entirely.
2: Yes, exactly. Oftentimes we think this is an underreported phenomena because oftentimes you just see the very tip of the tail poking out from the backside of the manta ray. But we do have some images where the remora seems to be at least partially submerged into that rear end cloacal opening. And so they're either completely submerged or partially in there, but they're really wedging themselves into that area.
1: It happens very quickly, violently. Yes. Even. I mean, just as an outside observer.
2: Yes.
1: Rude is the first word that came to my mind. And we just laugh about it, obviously. It's so fascinating and strange, and some might say upsetting. Hitchhike is another word that has been used in the coverage of what we're talking about here. What do we know about why it's doing this?
2: Yes. So we know that remoras, they're our common hitchhiker species, or basically they travel through the ocean, attaching themselves to other large organisms using something called a suction disc, or basically a large suction cup on their head. And this helps them have easier travel through the ocean. If you've ever seen Finding Nemo, this is sort of like that Ray school bus helping these fish move through the ocean. But while we know that they do this to the outside of manta rays, we really didn't know that they're jumping into them.
1: Yeah, and your study definitely was not covered in Finding Nemo, this situation. You've looked at 7 instances of this particular type of hitchhiking, if we stick with that description. Would you say it's rare or common? What's your sense of it?
2: We think it's fairly rare for people to observe it, but given that we see it across 7 times in multiple ocean basins in all species of manta rays over 15 years, it's probably more common than we give it credit for, though humans have only documented it for this study only a few times.
1: Why that opening? I mean, you mentioned that they were startled by the free diver in that video we were talking about, but could they not tuck themselves in anywhere else? Why are they choosing that route?
2: Yeah, so all of these large marine species, especially manta rays, are pretty smooth. They're built for hydrodynamically moving through the ocean. It helps them move with less drag. So there's very few places that fish could tuck themselves into to sort of prevent scary events like predation or threats coming towards them.
1: And how long, do you have a sense of how long they're staying there and then they just slip back out? What's the protocol that they're following?
2: Yeah, we're not actually sure. Most times when divers interact with these manta rays, it's just for a minute or two. And sometimes the remora is in there for the entire duration of that interaction. We don't know how long they're staying in there after that interaction happens.
1: You mentioned the shudder, and it's certainly visible from the manta ray. It doesn't seem like they're happy about what's happening and they can't do anything about it. It doesn't seem. Could it be damaging to them? Is there any chance the rays could be hurt? by this
2: species? Yes, absolutely. We know from work with other species like sharks that when remoras use that suction cup, they can actually damage the skin and leave a permanent indent. And if they do that in the cloaca opening, which is likely much more sensitive than other parts of the manta ray's body, it could cause really severe damage and influence reproduction and also excretion of waste over time. It could be very uncomfortable for them.
1: Is that something you're going to study next, the impact on the race?
2: It's something I would love to study. We don't currently have the technology in order to do that effectively. But I think in maybe 5 to 10 years, it could be a question we'd be able to answer.
1: Is there any way that this behavior is helping the manta ray in any way? Because in some cases, as I understand it, remoras can be useful to the host animals.
2: Yeah, so we know that in the past, we've thought of this relationship as mutualistic, where both organisms are benefiting from it. But remoras are mostly helping manta rays by eating parasites off of them. In this case, there could be some parasites in there, but it seems less likely. This seems like it's mostly beneficial to the remora and might actually be harmful to the manta ray.
1: And what do you think this has taught you broadly about how we understand the way these creatures are working together or using each other?
2: Yeah, absolutely. I think oftentimes when we think of nature, we like to put these relationships into boxes so we can define them easier. But what this has taught me is that these relationships probably exist on a spectrum, just like any relationship in your life, right? And so we see more parasitic or harmful behaviors here in a relationship that historically has been thought to be pretty mutualistic or mutually beneficial.
1: Do you know if other fish are doing this as well? Or you've only seen the remoras?
2: We've only seen this particular behavior with remoras, but we've definitely have some evidence in larger bodied organisms like whale sharks of smaller fish swimming in and out of openings like their gills or into their breathing cavities. So it's possible that it happens. It just hasn't been observed as far as I'm aware.
1: Emily, I'm glad we could speak. Thank you.
2: Thank you so much.
0: Emily Yeager is a PhD candidate at the University of Miami and the lead author on a new study of remoras that hide in the rear ends of manta rays. She's in Miami.

0: Last night, the BAFTA Television Awards aired on the BBC, which was perfect for the filmmakers behind an award-winning documentary because they had a message for the British broadcaster. The documentary Gaza, Doctors Under Attack was initially commissioned by the BBC, which dropped it before it aired because the network said it, quote, risked creating a perception of partiality that would not meet the high standards that the public rightly expect of the BBC, unquote. The film features Palestinian healthcare workers in Gaza and eventually aired on Channel 4. Here's how journalist Ramita Navai accepted the BAFTA.
1: Thank you, judges. Thank you, BAFTA. This award means so much to us. Israel has killed over 47,000 children and women in Gaza so far. Israel has bombed and targeted every single one of Gaza's hospitals. It's killed over 1,700 Palestinian doctors and healthcare workers. It has imprisoned over 400 in what the UN now calls a medicide. These are the findings of our investigation that the BBC paid for but refused to show. But we refuse to be silenced and censored. And we thank you. Thank you. And we thank Channel 4 for showing this film. Right now, there are over 80 Palestinian doctors and healthcare workers being held in detention centres that Israeli human rights groups describe as torture camps. We dedicate this award to them.
2: We also want to dedicate this award to Jabba Badwan and Osama Al-Ashi, the two journalists on the ground who made this film for us. They did so amongst a killing spree that killed over 250 of their colleagues, journalists in Gaza. So I'd like a round of applause for them, please. And finally, just a question to the BBC. Given that you dropped our film, will you drop us from the BAFTA screening later tonight? Thank you. Bye.
0: Ben DePere and Ramita Navai, the filmmakers behind the documentary Gaza, Doctors Under Attack, accepting a BAFTA last night.

0: They're Ukrainian children taken from their homes, and Canada wants to help send them back. As we've told you before on the program, thousands of Ukrainian kids are believed to have been illegally deported or forcibly transferred to Russia. Today at the International Coalition for the Return of Ukrainian Children, Canada announced further sanctions against Russia in response to the violations. Among those at today's meeting was Kaja Kallas. She's the EU's top diplomat and the former prime minister of Estonia. Her mother, grandmother, and great-grandmother were deported to Siberia by the Soviet Union in 1949. Here's part of what Ms. Kallas had to say today, followed by Canada's Foreign Affairs Minister Anita Anand.
1: Yesterday was Mother's Day, and I had the discussion with my son, who is 14-year-old. I was telling that there are 20,000 children who have been taken from their homes and deported. And he said to me, in my school there are 1,000 children, so that means 20 schools full of children. And that is a lot. Having one's child forcibly taken is the worst nightmare of any parent. Yet it is the lived reality for thousands of Ukrainian families. Russia claims to be carrying out humanitarian evacuations, but no Russian system exists to repatriate Ukrainian children. Once in Russian hands, in camps, military training facilities, in occupied Ukraine or elsewhere in Russia, Ukrainian children are instead subjected to indoctrination, their names are changed, their identities wiped. It is Russian government policy, approved by Putin himself, to erase the identity of Ukraine by using Ukrainian children. Let's not forget that in 2023, the International Criminal Court issued two arrest warrants for Vladimir Putin and Maria Lvova-Belova for the crimes, war crimes of unlawful deportation of children and the unlawful transfer of children from occupied areas of Ukraine to the Russian Federation. Our task, not only as politicians, but as human beings, is to prevent this from happening, to ensure every single Ukrainian child is returned home and has the support they need to recover. Together, we will work to bring your children home.
2: You know, many of us in the room are mothers. We almost need to take a step, as Kaja did yesterday with her child, to say, how can we do more to help? It is not something that we're going to accomplish today. It's the international pressure that will make a difference ultimately. And what we need to do is to ensure that there's accountability for the absolute travesty that is being committed every day when a Ukrainian child is taken from their family.
0: From today's meeting of the International Coalition for the Return of Ukrainian Children in Brussels, that's Canada's Foreign Affairs Minister Anita Anand, who announced further Russian economic sanctions. Before her, you heard the European Union's High Representative for Foreign Affairs and Security Policy, Kaja Kallas.

0: Homer Simpson has had a lot of reasons to say woo-hoo. The Simpsons is expected to run up to 40 seasons at least, and the cartoon recently celebrated its 800th episode. But for nearly a year, the Quebecois version of Homer Simpson and the Quebec actor who voices him, Thierry Dubé, had more reasons to say dough. That Homer Simpson was looking at the potential end of his run as television network Télétoon chose not to renew the broadcasting rights for The Simpsons in Quebec. But now a reprieve. The Quebecois dubbing will definitely be returning. Bell Media has reached a deal with Disney to broadcast the cartoon. Last August, we spoke to Mr. Dubé about the value of a distinctly Quebecois Les Simpsons. Here's that conversation.
1: Thierry, this story is certainly getting a lot of attention, well, certainly outside of Quebec now, but when did you find out that this was going to happen?
2: Oh, we did learn it about a week ago, that negotiations between Télétoon, which is owned by Corus here in Quebec, and Disney, which owns Fox, which owns The Simpsons, we learned that their negotiations didn't went through, and so that Télétoon was removing all Disney things from their catalog, so they're not basically broadcasting either The Simpsons, Family Guy, or American Dad. Those three series had strong French-Canadian versions, and now they just disappeared.
1: For our listeners who, you know, they just heard a little bit of a clip, but they haven't seen maybe your version of The Simpsons, it's not just in another language. There's much more that makes the Quebec version of The Simpsons popular and beloved. Can you tell our listeners a little bit about what that is, what makes it so special?
2: Yes, of course. Well, it's a cultural phenomenon, the same as it is for the rest of the world and America, North America, for instance. But from the start, 36 years ago, when they adapted the series to the French-Canadian language, they made it really, really Quebecois. So Homer and all the family speak with a strong street-talking French-Canadian accent. And everything was kind of localized. So every time they're having a guest star on the show, or they talk about a politician or an artist or a singer or whatever, an actor, the writers always made sure to put that, to transpose it to French equivalents, to Quebec's equivalents. So we have our own reality TV stars and singers. And then, so it became very, very local, very, very Quebecois, which is kind of a, I know it sounds bizarre, but as American as The Simpsons are, because it's so localized, a lot of Quebecois, French-speaking Canadian, identify to the series and to the character because they made, for instance, my character, Homer Simpson, they made it being that regular Quebecois from a suburb and speaking in a Quebecois language and have all the cultural references that we do share in Quebec.
1: So there are so many iconic lines from all of the Simpsons characters, but especially Homer, of course. How do you go about, for the last 8 years, tackling that? What are the, you know, he says, though.

0: Matt Groening, which is the creator of the series, when it started, he listened to a lot of them and said that his favorite international version was actually the one from French Canada, because it's like a hybrid between the original voices, but at the same time, very, very localized. So it's kind of a hybrid product that everybody adopted.
1: So there are about, last we checked, 20,000 signatures on this petition to save your team's version.
0: Yeah.
1: The cabinet minister has weighed in, Ian Lafreniere, calling the references in the show, quote, sublime. So does that give you hope that Disney is going to actually take you guys on and pay for this and keep it going?
0: I always want to be hopeful. So I hope that it's just a matter of misunderstanding. And I think that probably people deciding at Disney on the higher spheres are not aware of that cultural difference and how important it is to people in Quebec, because a lot of people say, well, you'll still have access to a French version. It's going to be the one from France.
1: Oh, I'm sure that went over well.
0: it's totally different.
1: Yeah.
0: Homer in the French version doesn't have the same voice, doesn't have the same expressions, don't talk. Well, it's a very good version, actually, but it's very localized for people in Europe. The way I'm maybe your listener would relate to it is, imagine for a moment, everybody knows The Simpsons. Imagine, for instance, that it would not be possible for Canadians anymore to listen to the original one. The only way you would be able to listen to The Simpsons would be to have a localized United Kingdom version with their way of talking and their way of having that regular Homer being that regular Joe in England with those expressions and everything. You guys would just couldn't imagine it. But it's the same thing for us.
1: 8 years is a long time to spend on anything, let alone a character like this that has so much connection in Quebec, as you said. So can you imagine your life and your work without Homer?
0: I don't want to imagine this right now. Like I said, I'm someone which is positive and hopeful, but I cannot imagine it. For me, it's a nonsense. As long as the version will last in the United States, and I think we should be able to have a French-Canadian version.
2: From our archives, Quebec actor Thierry Dubé, who voices Homer Simpson, talking to Neil last August, Bell Media has reached a deal with Disney to broadcast the cartoon, ensuring the show's Quebecois edition will continue for now.

I'm about to tell you about a really exciting new study. And to get you in the mood to receive this exciting information, I want you to listen to this. What was I talking about? Oh, yes. The human yawn, a fascinating bodily function, whose function scientists have not figured out yet, at least not for sure. But that doesn't mean we don't know some things about the impulse to open your mouth wider than you thought possible and go, hey. We know, for example, that yawning begins prenatally, perhaps as a way to get the respiratory system in order before it has to take on air. We also know that yawns are contagious. I'm so sorry. Excuse me. I have no idea why I'm suddenly yawning. It's weird. And now, thanks to a new study published in the journal Current Biology, we also know that contagious yawning begins in the womb. Researchers inspired pregnant people to yawn by showing them yawns while giving them an ultrasound, and they found over half of their fetuses responded in kind, which is amazing. And of course, means that, well, we don't really know what it means or how it happens, but at least it confirms that our offspring will confound us right out of the starting gape. Here's Dizzy with...

0: Dizzy with Open Up Wide, and that will take us to the end of As It Happens for this Monday, May 11th.
1: As It Happens, we'll be back again for you tomorrow. I'm Neil Kirksall. Enjoy your evening.
0: And I'm Chris Howden. Good night.

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4: From CBC News, The World This Hour, I'm Neil Herland. The remaining passengers have been taken off the hantavirus-stricken cruise ship and are on their way to quarantine. Briar Stewart reports from Spain.
5: Strong winds off the coast of Tenerife led to choppy conditions and the decision to have the MV Hondius pull into port so the final group of passengers and crew members could depart. As they did, many waved and one made a heart symbol as they were driven to the airport. Tedros Adhanom Ghebreyesus is the Director General of the World Health Organization.
6: We were very worried. If you stayed longer in the ship, the situation could have been difficult. You heard about the passenger from France who is in a very critical situation. Imagine if she stayed longer.
5: There are nearly 30 people still on the ship, and they are now headed to Rotterdam. They include members of the crew and also medical staff. When the vessel arrives, it will go through a decontamination process. There were citizens from about 24 countries on the ship. All of them will now have to go into quarantine. Briar Stewart, CBC News, Tenerife.
4: Here at home, 10 people in Canada are being monitored for hantavirus. So far, none are showing symptoms. All of the cases trace back to the same outbreak on the cruise ship. Four Canadians who were passengers aboard that ship arrived in BC last night. Dr. Bonnie Henry is the provincial health officer. She says all of them will remain completely isolated for a minimum of 21 days.
7: Should any of the four people who are here with us develop symptoms, we have established protocols in place to ensure they can be properly and safely assessed, tested, and cared for without risk to the public and with all the appropriate precautions for healthcare workers in the healthcare setting.
4: Henry says hantavirus is not easily transmitted and the risk of wider spread remains low. Negotiations to end the war in Iran have hit another wall. U.S. President Donald Trump says Iran's latest peace proposal is, quote, garbage. Paul Hunter has reaction.
8: It's a stupid proposal.
9: From U.S. President Donald Trump in the Oval Office, after receiving Iran's response to the latest U.S. peace proposal, this assessment of the month-long ceasefire as it now stands.
8: It's unbelievably weak, I would say. I would call it the weakest right now. After reading that piece of garbage they sent us, I didn't even finish reading it.
9: As Trump then put it,
8: I would say the ceasefire is on massive life support.
9: It's unclear where this goes from here, with diplomacy at an apparent standstill, the warfare bringing a global energy crisis, and a continuing insistence by the U.S. that Iran's concessions to end the war altogether must include reopening the Strait of Hormuz and assurances Iran will end its nuclear program. Iran has said the latest U.S. proposal amounts to a surrender and says it will not bow. Paul Hunter, CBC News, Washington.
4: In New Brunswick, votes are being counted tonight for municipal elections across the province. In the city of St. John, Donna Reardon has secured her second term as mayor. Sean Crossman will be the next mayor of Moncton. And in Fredericton, Steve Hicks is elected mayor. He beat Jenica Atwin, the former Green Party member of parliament who crossed the floor to join the federal Liberals in 2021. For all the results tonight, click on the CBC New Brunswick website. In the Professional Women's Hockey League, tonight's Game 5 semifinal between the Montreal Victoire and the Minnesota Frost was canceled after what the league called player safety concerns related to illness. The PWHL hasn't disclosed the nature of the illness or which team's players are affected, but says the symptoms are not consistent with hantavirus. The decisive game is being moved to tomorrow night at the exact same time as the Montreal Canadiens play the Buffalo Sabres in Game 4 of their second-round playoff series. And that is your World This Hour. For CBC News, I'm Neil Herland.
10: Taking a look at the weather forecast in Calgary, partly cloudy with a chance of showers and a risk of a thunderstorm in the evening, then clearing with a low of plus 5 overnight. On Tuesday, sunny, a high of 22 degrees. Wednesday, cloudy with a chance of showers and a high of 23. In Lethbridge, partly cloudy, then clearing in the evening, a low of plus 3 overnight. Sunny, a high of 25 degrees on Tuesday. Wednesday, cloudy with a chance of showers, a high of 26. In Medicine Hat, clearing overnight, a low of plus 5. Sunny and 25 on Tuesday. Wednesday, increasing cloudiness and a high of 28.
11: This was paradise. As modern man, we took this incredibly large eraser and started erasing paradise, modernizing the land, channeling the rivers, channeling the streams, doing unnatural things to them, making them change.
12: Welcome to Ideas. I'm Nala Ayed. The Cowichan Estuary on southern Vancouver Island is nestled in a landscape that has seen radical change.
11: Down in the estuary, it was no different. We put up dikes to keep the ocean out. We didn't want it flooding our farmlands. Historically, that land would have been allowed to flood. It was a part of the nature of the land.
12: Cowichan Tribes Elder, Seith Namet.
11: As a people, our First Nation people have to depend on the new way. We can't go dig clams. Most of our harvest areas are contaminated now. We can't go hunting in the mountain. Private property. Other places we used to go. Private property, no trespassing. Our new harvest area is called Save-On, Superstore, Thrifties. That's where we go get the food.
12: But someday soon, the estuary might once again become a harvest area. Cowichan Tribes, a First Nation based in the Cowichan Valley, is working with a group of scientists and conservationists to restore the estuary, both as an ecosystem and a food system. They just didn't expect it to be this controversial.
13: In my whole career, I would never have expected to have protests against restoring the natural environment.
12: At the heart of the debate are two questions. First, what does agriculture really mean?
14: Like, this land we're on is in the agricultural land reserve. And so how do you explain to a governing body that we are actually doing agriculture here when we're not using anything they would normally use and we're not using any of their technologies to do it?
12: And second, what to do when the waters start to rise? Work with the water or against it?
15: A decision has to be made. Do we need to armor and protect, or do we need to look at a managed retreat to allow this area to flourish? And it's a significant question, not just here in Cowichan, but up and down the coast and up and down every coast.
12: This is the second part of a two-part series called What the River Wants to Be. From Cowichan Valley, here's producer Pauline Holdsworth.
16: Standing by the Cowichan Estuary, Kim Lajimodier tells me about a version of abundance she dreams of, but has never seen. Before this estuary was diked in the late 1800s to create Western farmland, it was the heart of Cowichan agriculture.
17: So I've heard numbers like 60 as an example of the number of species that Cowichan used to harvest from this estuary alone. That's abundance, right? So my name is Kim Lajimodier. I am a Cowichan citizen. I am right now the acting marine projects manager at the Lalamachin Department of Cowichan Tribes. I've heard stories of elders having to slowly make their way through a flotilla of seabirds, like having a hard time getting through there with the canoe because there's thousands of birds.
14: When original colonists arrived, they were overwhelmed by how many salmon there were. They assumed that that massive surplus of salmon was just the way things were. The environment had created it, and so they could utilize it, and they were so happy without realizing that that was generations of indigenous engineering and genetic selection.
16: Indigenous chef Jared Kwestenichen Williams.
14: That's our Lahaihik weir system, or our Kshet. And the Shchet in anthropology is well over 3,000 years old. And so we were altering them for long enough that we reached this huge volume. Like one of the elders, Les Cheem, uses, you know, this really wonderful example that you can always tell a Chinook salmon from our river because we use those weirs so that the Chinooks that were thinner could weasel their way in between the weir stakes. And so over generations, all of our Chinook actually became much thinner and much taller. And so other relatives from nearby rivers can recognize when one of our Chinook accidentally run up their river, just, you know, cause, like, it's a unique shape.
16: People harvested crabs here, and sea urchins, and clams.
17: And then foods like duck. Like, hardly anyone eats that. This space was an important duck hunting area in the estuary, right?
14: And we would create these duck nets, which are two 60-foot-high cedar poles, and we weave a net we can hang in between them, and we chase the animals into the net and harvest them that way.
18: Would you like to hear about the plants too?
16: Yeah.
18: Different species. There's Pacific crab apple that sort of makes the structure of an orchard-like area as well.
16: PhD student Nava Sachs.
18: There's native hawthorn. Oh.
19: Who was that?
18: Is that an otter? Yes, we're talking about you.
14: Oh, Asha, Tzitwak. Tzitwak is red elderberry. Over there, I saw some of what we call a stzakan, and stzakan are our reeds or cattails, which were used for weaving and lahaik for housing. But also the root of the stzakan could be used for food, and the pollen off of it was used as a flower. So it was used to eat here as well.
18: One of the most amazing parts of where we are right now is the camas bloom that happens. A large part of this estuary turns purple in the spring, which really points to the history of intensive cultivation here in indigenous agriculture.
11: Camas was our potatoes. All of the lily corms were our rice plant. And so there's chocolate lily, black lily, white fawn lily, pink fawn lily, tiger lily.
17: This plant, this gumweed, one of the fun things I learned from Les Cheem's plants was that I knew this was very gummy, right? You can pick it, it has these yellow flowers when it's in bloom, and they're very sticky, and the plant's sticky. And it would make a great, like, hand cleaner. With the example given, say you're harvesting clams and your hands smell very clammy, you can find this on the beach and take the flower and the leaves and, like, rub it on your hand, and it's like it takes away the scent. And I thought, that's amazing. Thank you, gumweed. Because...
16: But the estuary, or what's left of it, is at risk. By the end of this century, the sea levels here are projected to rise between 75 centimeters and a meter. That means the estuary will get pushed up against the dike and drowned.
17: One of the problems with hardening shores like this is that you allow no opportunity for the migration of habitat through sea level rise. right? So you just have a net loss as the water starts to rise. You don't have an opportunity for like the sea asparagus and other marsh plants to move up into the higher intertidal and then the eelgrass to move up.
19: If we think about the estuary as a heart, what is sort of the state of health for the heart here?
15: I'm trying to think of a good cardiac, like a coronary bypass or whatever. No, I think... And
16: Tom Reed, the West Coast Conservation Manager for the Nature Trust of British Columbia.
15: Yes or no, and our data is showing that in the current configuration is that we may end up losing in the next 20, 30, 40, 50 years, most of the marsh habitat that remains. And once you lose all that marsh habitat, you start to lose all that ability for juvenile salmonids, shellfish, crabs, migratory birds. And you get to this point of realizing that we have an opportunity right now to do, for lack of a better term, almost like heart surgery here, to be like, you know what, let's free up this plugged artery, basically, and give this heart the ability to function.
16: To do that heart surgery and pave the way for restoring Cowichan agriculture, the Nature Trust hopes to remove a section of this dike. But that's where things have gotten complicated.
20: We have been planting native plants in the estuary, and people are screaming at us, running at us, to the point now where we need security much of the time when we are actually working on the project on the site, which is private property.
16: A little context. The Nature Trust of BC and Ducks Unlimited purchased this land from a farmer in 1990.
15: We originally had the opportunity to acquire this land looking at a time when there was a real decline in trumpeter swan populations due to lead poisoning. And a lot of the targets were we should buy seasonally flooded agricultural fields and work with farmers to plant cover crops.
16: For close to three decades, they leased the land to a local farmer who grew hay and corn for local dairy and cattle.
15: But then over time, you start to see, okay, those birds have recovered, but now we're seeing issues in the estuary in terms of resilience and the dynamic nature of how estuaries should be. And then working with the nation for the last 10, 15 years, it's kind of got us to this point of going, okay, it's time. We have to do something or we're going to basically lose the Cowichan estuary.
16: In the summer of 2023, when plans to restore the estuary by removing the dike were publicly announced, it sparked an outcry from some local farmers who view the project as destroying valuable farmland. There was even a tractor convoy protest opposing the project, followed by passionate speeches and rebuttals in the BC legislature.
20: I'm a farmer myself. You know, I'm very protective of that. You know, that's really sacred to me. Right now, we're facing a group of individuals, you know, farmers that believe that what we're trying to do is going to erase what is so sacred to them. But really, we're just trying to do the same thing. We're just trying to do it in a way that's working with the current conditions.
16: This is Jennifer Grenz, an Inglehackmuck scholar and a member of the Litton First Nation. She is the principal investigator at the Indigenous Ecology Lab at UBC, one of the partners on the Estuary Restoration Project. They've tried to invite opponents to talk about their common goals, but for the most part, it hasn't worked.
20: And I'm so sad. I wish I could understand how we get to this point where we can no longer create bridges of understanding and have conversation, because I think for me, it's also heartbreaking because I am a farmer. Like I'm one of you guys, like, you know, but again, I think it's just so hard for people to accept that we have to make change. We have to innovate. We have to feed people. And this is a way to do it. And it's not a joke. It's not some radical idea. It was the prevailing way thousands of people were fed up until 125 years ago in this very spot. And we can do it again.
16: Most of the dike in question runs through private property owned by the Nature Trust of BC and Ducks Unlimited. But about 450 meters of the dike runs through land in BC's Agricultural Land Reserve, which means to take down that section of the dike, they had to submit an application to the Agricultural Land Commission.
14: And so how do you explain to a governing body that we are actually doing agriculture here when we're not using anything they would normally use, and we're not using any of their technologies to do it? Trying to also use this opportunity to raise awareness, right? Because when you are talking about Indigenous agriculture, people normally look rather confused, because we've almost all been raised that we didn't have Indigenous agriculture. That wasn't really a thing, but that it's happening here and now. So now we can highlight that to the rest of the world, the rest of Canada.
16: That's a message members of the project say they struggled to get across to the Agricultural Land Commission.
20: I mean, I got asked, you know, how did Cowichan tribes know they were growing food here? I mean, you know, this is the level of ignorance that we're up against, right? Where there's not even a recognition that, of course, they conducted agriculture to grow their food, right? I have an agroecology degree from UBC. My undergrad was in agroecology. And when I was there, I basically learned that agriculture is growing food. That's it, right? That is it, plain and simple. But now it's like this definition is becoming more narrow, motivated, I think, by political ideologies, racism, misunderstanding, where it's like the definition has become settler agriculture is agriculture. So growing annual crops like corn, plants that were not part of the ecosystem here or developed here, but brought from somewhere else.
1: We have a very strange view of agriculture as Canadians, even within the Western context. So if I say agriculture, people think of their grandparents or great-grandparents on a farm, and it has a red barn. It has a Ford 1945 tractor. It has a pitchfork. It has two or three chickens, which, number one, is nothing like what the agricultural system actually looks like now. And I often like to joke that if old MacDonald had a farm, he probably lost it in the 1980s, or he's a venture capitalist now. He's not living in his red barn with his pitchfork. My name is Dr. Lenore Newman, and I am the director of the Food and Agriculture Institute at the University of the Fraser Valley. What we're really seeing in this case is a clash of worldviews, the question of what is a food system. And I find it fascinating that the land in question, although it is good farmland, no question, is being used to grow grass to graze cows for the most part. And that is definitely, as you know, that goes with that red barn image of land-based agriculture. And I think one of the critical elements here is that's not how the Indigenous peoples of BC thought of their food system. And they did farm, let's make no mistake. I think there is also, it'd be remiss not to say, there's a bit of story of willful blindness to how advanced food production was in this region. It's been overlooked in part because it draws into question that whole doctrine of terra nullius that was used to justify the taking of Indigenous lands. And I think there was definitely examples of people looking at what was clearly a farm or a fish production technology and saying, oh, how weird, there's a pile of rocks. You know, it's those rocks are very orderly. And I think we do see that whole project of settlement was helped along by applying a very rigid definition of what farming is and was.
16: Like the estuary itself, Indigenous agriculture here has historically blurred the lines between land and sea.
1: It is a very beautiful region where the boundary between shore and ocean is blurred. You have to think of it holistically as, you know, a shifting zone of water and land. And Western agriculture has not really, it struggles a bit with that boundary. If we look federally, we have a Department of Agriculture that covers land-based agriculture and a Department of Fisheries and Oceans that covers oceanic food systems, and they don't really talk to each other. Now, at the provincial level, and full credit where credit is due to the provincial government, they've actually combined those ministries, but traditionally they've been very separate. And the thing is, you can't separate these two things. They're intricately linked.
16: In August 2025, the Agricultural Land Commission ruled against the Nature Trust's request to remove the section of the dike that runs through the Agricultural Land Reserve, saying it would reduce the number of crops that could be grown on this land.
15: It's really disappointing, to be honest. Like, it was kind of like we felt the decision was made in like a really colonial framework of what that definition of farming looks like, whereas we're saying actually we need to remove this dike to actually revitalize the agriculture.
1: And so on one hand, we have, the Agricultural Land Commission takes perhaps the most doctrine vision of farmland. And so they're quite opposed to this because to them, what matters is acres of cultivated land turning back into a marsh. To them, that's a negative on the ledger. The Minister of Agriculture has been much more supportive because it does fit her broader mandate of connecting together ocean production and land production. And then you have, the shadow minister has been quite opposed, in part because there is no way around it. It's a measurable loss for part of the industry he's very familiar with, dairy and cattle. I really do feel this one is theoretically fascinating because it shows how climate change and rising sea levels and climate disruption are really going to challenge some of our entrenched beliefs and our entrenched visions of what is the right path forward. Because at the end of the day, as sea level rises in this region, we're going to lose a really critical wetland in front of this land. And that's just science. We can't argue against it. And so the argument comes to how is it best to proceed.
16: This debate is occurring against the backdrop of a tipping point in global agriculture, says Lenore Newman.
1: Globally, we're actually celebrating a bit because we're starting to use slightly less land. We think we are at a point called peak farmland, at which we currently use about 40% of the Earth's land surface to produce food. And we're getting so good at producing food through technological advance, through breeding advance, we are actually reaching a point where we can feed everyone. I mean, with the caveat, we don't feed everyone for political reasons that most of us can guess. But in theory, we produce enough calories for everyone, and we can start turning some of the surplus farmland back into wildlands. But that good news globally comes with a lot of caveats. Number one, we're still converting really critical primary forest in the tropical region into new farmland. And in regions around our major cities, including in Canada, we're still seeing land shift out of farming, sometimes the best land, shift out of farming into urban uses. And so we have these tools such as, you know, the BC Agricultural Land Reserve or the Ontario Greenbelt that are trying to fight back against that. And in some ways, the land reserve in BC has been a huge success, partly because we were really hardcore about not letting land shift out of the farming category. It's why BC looks the way it does.
16: BC is also changing.
1: BC is being hit by climate change a little harder than many other regions. We're seeing extreme heat, extreme cold, extreme rain. You name it, it's pretty well come and attacked our farm industry. And so we need to shift our mindset from preserve the land at all costs, which we really did need all through the 80s and 90s. We need to shift from that to how do we make sure this land is farmed and farmed well and farmed sustainably. And because of the need to buffer against climate change, protect our rivers, especially the salmon rivers, in some cases, we have to be asking, maybe this land should be put back into natural ecosystems because they too produce food and they protect critical environmental infrastructure.
16: After several years of delays, the people involved in the estuary project are losing patience.
15: You know, Cowichan tribes is basically stated that they are just tired of begging for their food. And that's pretty powerful. I know Jared Williams posted on Facebook a whole update, and he had hundreds of responses from people across the province basically saying, we'll come with a shovel.
19: The recent ALC decision does mean that that small portion of the dike won't be removed. And there are follow-up steps that might come from that. That's all in discussion.
16: Bethany Coulthard, acting manager of the Lulamechan Land and Natural Resources Department of Cowichan Tribes.
19: But in terms of the removal of the rest of the dike and the reconnection of the rivers back to their estuary and back to the ocean, you know, that's all moving forward and the project continues.
16: By reconnecting the estuary, Cowichan Tribes also hopes to reconnect people with the land. As I listened to plans to restore this ecosystem to its natural state, I kept thinking that this is a very tangible, physical example of the idea of land back, which may be one of the reasons it's touched such a nerve.
2: Have there been any moments that you kind of really stick in your mind of like seeing community members reconnect with these spaces or for yourself about, yeah, like having, you know, the land back in that very, you know, literal and also metaphorical way?
21: Cowichan people have a presence in this valley, for sure, right? For thousands of years, we've been here in relationship with these spaces on the land and in the water, instances of cultivating, you know, what's there, right? And building abundance that supports, you know, thousands of people. But we also had a huge presence on within the Gulf Islands and on the lower mainland. So we're like had different village sites. And with the loss of the ability to travel and just, you know, the changes brought by the modern world, et cetera, colonialism, et cetera, when people are stuck on a reserve, like illegal to leave the reserve without permission, right? Like you lose the connection to those really important spaces out within the territory. You come to a point where like a lot of our members have no access to those spaces, right? No access to those foods. As a child, I had no opportunity of being on a boat and being on the water. And so like for me, it's really special to be have these opportunities to go out, and like our crew is out there harvesting sea urchin for community gatherings. And so just like reintroducing the idea that these are our spaces and that, you know, we have this responsibility to care for these spaces.
12: When producer Pauline Holdsworth visited the estuary, the Cowichan Tribes v. Canada case was still making its way through the courts. In 2025, the Supreme Court of British Columbia ruled that the nation has Aboriginal title to an area that includes parts of present-day Richmond, BC. It's the first time a Canadian court has found that Aboriginal title and private property can coexist. Since then, the question of what land back means in both philosophy and practice has only grown more urgent.
14: I'm obviously a large advocate for the idea of land to be returned, but I just want to highlight while we're having this like chat, this is the idea is not returning everyone's house to anybody else, but just trying to return land to the governance of Indigenous individuals who know how to look after it. As I was just like, hey, referencing, if we could be, utilizing the resources that we use to produce Western agriculture on this land to produce indigenous agriculture, no one would be hungry, right? We wouldn't have to use this constant use of like fertilizers and like heavy machinery. When I look at land return or land back, it's about returning to like wiser ways of existing with the land instead of just existing on it, I guess.
2: What's your vision of abundance in this estuary?
17: Oh gosh. So my vision of abundance is that we don't ever have to feel like we're in competition with other beings, right? That it's just a matter of course that there are sea otters and seals and sea lions also eating fish and clams and crabs. And there's so much that we're all just happily sharing this space together and, you know, and respecting each other that way. And that every Cowichan child has had the experience of coming down to, say, the estuary or one of the islands and has, you know, every year has the opportunity to harvest clams and harvest crabs and go out and get sea urchin and, yeah.
2: And then maybe clean their hands with the gumweed.
17: Clean their hands with the gumweed. That's right. That there's enough gumweed, you won't feel nervous about taking some to clean your hands with.
12: Cowichan tribe citizen Kim Lajamodier. This is Ideas. I'm Nala Ayed.
15: Just you can see what's happening with the dike here. Yeah. Is the there's a few spots where it's starting to start slough down. You can
12: Tom
15: see
12: Reed stands on a dike built over a century ago to keep the water out, but the water keeps finding its way back in.
15: It overtops regularly. It exacerbates flooding coming down river, and so that it's we're kind of in this like a decision has to be made.
12: The decision facing this community and so many other coastal communities is whether to harden the shoreline with more walls or to begin a managed retreat.
15: Like this dike we're standing on right now, if we were going to meet the 1 in 200 year flood, basically the regulatory requirements, we would probably be standing 5 meters higher and the footprint of the dike would be huge, massive. And if we did that, we would basically be signing off on, thanks for coming out, Cowichan Estuary, but we value this 100 acres of corn more than the heart of the ecosystem.
12: It's a question with deep implications for how we live, how we farm, and how we relate to water in a changing world. This is the second part of a two-part series called What the River Wants to Be. Producer Pauline Holdsworth brings us this documentary from Vancouver Island.
0: Water people say that water has memory, and that means water will go where it wants to go despite our attempts to subvert it. And if you look around the world, it's really obvious that sooner or later, water does always win. My name is Erica Geis, and I am the author of Water Always Wins, Thriving in the Age of Drought and Deluge. You know, in the mainstream culture, we have an ethos of trying to control water for what we want. But the people in my book, I think of them as water detectives because they instead approach water with curiosity and they ask, what does water want? And really what water wants is a return of its slow phases that we have disrupted with our development.
2: It's easy to imagine that when you take down a wall, the water rushes in. But the Cowichan Estuary Restoration Project has a different goal, slow the water down.
17: So in our estuary, we have great potential once this dike is removed to really restore, I think it's 70 hectares of this estuary back to the salt marsh it once was. Salt marshes and inland marshes, of course,
21: provide a really amazing service, right? So that they're slowing down that water as it enters the estuary, having rechannelization or allowing the river to spread out and have little side channels and slow down. We have some great work that's coming up on the island through, it's like beaver dam analogs, so like creating slowdown spaces and in some cases creating what is like an artificial beaver dam, hoping that a beaver will come along and take over and allow for that natural channelization and slowing down in systems that are very flashy.
0: We have been trained to think walls are the best way to prevent flooding, but they're not. They're just not. And they function differently whether you're talking about a river or a seawall. So let's start with rivers. A lot of rivers have floodplains, which exist to absorb floods. But a lot of development has straightened rivers from their meanders and cut rivers off from their floodplains by building these levees. And the problem with that is you create fast water, which is the opposite of slow water, which is, I call the water detectives globally part of the slow water movement because they're seeking to restore these natural slow phases. And so fast water scours and not only causes a lot of life systems to collapse, it also can increase flooding because you are eliminating those natural floodplains where waters can go to slow down and to enter the river system over a longer period of time. Levees are also an environmental justice issue, really, because when you cut part of the floodplain off, you're raising the water level in the river. And so that actually increases flood risk for people who can't afford a levee or who maybe can't afford to maintain their levee.
16: In other words, dikes or levees usually come with advantages for some people and disadvantages for others.
14: I live on a reserve very nearby here, where when the water floods down our river, it has been straightened and levied so it won't overflow onto non-reserve lands. But now when it reaches the reserve lands, it'll flood.
0: And then in a seawall situation, you have a lot of power from that wave energy. So if you think about North American football, like when a player is tackled, they often roll, right? And the reason they roll is to diffuse that energy of that hit. So when you have a seawall, that wave is just hitting the wall. And so what happens is it bounces off, and then that wave energy is directed to, again, a neighboring community who maybe can't afford the seawall. And you're also increasing erosion just underneath the seawall. And so that requires a lot of ongoing maintenance and money to keep it up. Whereas if you have those natural ecosystems that give with the wave, they absorb the water, the power of the wave by moving and by reshuffling the sediment and by reshaping the coast. And there was a study a few years ago in Nature Climate Change that found if we allow these natural ecosystems to be in place and to perform the role that they do, we can actually reduce by half the number of lives and property at risk from rising sea levels.
16: To get provincial authorization to take down the portion of the dike on their land, Tom Reed says they've had to prove they won't transfer flood risk to neighboring properties. But that hasn't assuaged community fears about flooding and what will happen when the ocean returns.
0: Yeah, this is a really common sentiment around the world. And I think maybe the example that I've researched that might be most applicable is in England, where, you know, there's an incredibly long coast and the government has identified millions of properties at risk of flooding by 2080, if nothing is done. And I looked at a project in Selsey, which is on the southeast coast. And basically, it was very similar to Cowichan, where a few centuries ago, the lord of the manor had built a barrier to basically reclaim a tidal marsh from the sea and create farmland. But this area is incredibly prone to flooding. And in fact, it has like a 1 in 1 flood risk, which means it has the potential to flood every single year. Wow. And so every year they spend hundreds of thousands of pounds shoring up, you know, basically building another big rock barrier, bulldozers on the beach to try to protect it. And, you know, it's just not affordable to do this all around England. And so in this area, they went and talked to farmers and they asked them if they would be willing to give up some of their land to return to the sea. And this area is really interesting. Like, people have lived there with the sea since the Bronze Age. So there's a long history of working with the sea, and it's only a couple of centuries where they've tried to exclude the sea. I talked to one of the farmers who agreed to give up his land, and his family had farmed there for 400 years. So, you know, it was no small thing to let go of the land.
16: That farmer told her, "I walk along the trail bank, the Bund, and try to recognize which fields were which. It becomes harder as time goes on."
0: I visited that project like 5 or 6 years after they did it, and it was already this incredible wetland, and there's new recreation area. There's a lot more birds in the area, so, you know, it was a bit economically depressed, and now they have an uptick in birding, ecotourism. So that was part of the process too, and talking with the community is like, you know, it is going to change. It's going to behave differently. You know, in this case, they also talked about moving towards something better, which is an idea that a scholar in the United States, A.R. Siders at the University of Delaware, talks a lot about. We're not just leaving, right?
16: In Cowichan Bay, Jennifer Grenz says they're trying to make the case that it's not a choice between climate adaptation and food security. Both goals can work hand in hand.
20: I think people tend to separate climate resiliency from food security, and that is a mistake. Climate change is indeed a threat to certain food systems, for sure. We're experiencing this. But in a context like this, you know, we already can draw upon knowledges where we know these systems worked for thousands of years. So it's not bad news. It's not like, oh, you know, the dikes are failing, all is lost, we can't grow food here. Now it's like, no, we need to build climate resiliency because we don't want all the properties that are around here to flood, right? But we can address that issue while at the same time addressing one of the most substantial issues facing most Canadians today, which is the price of the food that they're trying to feed their families and to provide healthy food as well.
16: The food plants they're trying to restore, like camas, were bred to thrive in the brackish mix of fresh water and salt water found in the estuary. And it seems they're also resistant to drought.
20: In our plant nursery that we've established, that's 5 acres, we don't need to irrigate. So we planted plants in the first year and did not irrigate through a very hot summer because the plants don't need it. You know, whereas neighboring fields that are practicing more conventional agriculture, their sprinklers are running.
18: That speaks to the climate resilience and the ability to adapt that this estuary holds. It can give us a lot of clues about climate resilience, and it has been a climate resilient place for a long time, even though, you know, climate change is posing new accelerated changes and challenges. Cowichan people have been dealing with change for thousands of years.
16: PhD student Nava Sachs from the Indigenous Ecology Lab.
18: We're standing in what we've learned is the most intact portion of the estuary right now. So this is the biggest collection of native food plants that we have found in the estuary.
16: And I imagine this is an important place for your work in terms of understanding what the rest of the estuary could potentially look like.
18: Totally. I mean, I think it's a really special place because it gives us a window into the past, but also into the future. In that same vein, one of the most interesting things that we've observed is how continuous the camas beds are here and how the reed canary grass kind of marches right up to them and then almost stops. And so I think that points to the resilience of the food system that still is here and the immense potential to revitalize it elsewhere in the estuary.
20: You know, plants always find a way. They'll outlive us, right? So we should pay attention to them even as teachers when we're dealing with planting in this era of change.
16: At the end of my time in the Cowichan Valley, I went for a walk in the woods with Seth Nomet and Genevieve Singleton.
3: Oh, right there together. Oh, look at that, eh?
6: Yeah, talking, singing.
3: Okay, they're happy you're here.
6: Yeah.
16: What are we looking at right now?
11: Okay, we had two bald eagles drop in to visit us. They've landed on the top of the cottonwood trees. And I don't know, it sounds like they're singing a song of happiness. So they must have just come from munching out on salmon carcasses. Yeah, yeah. And so, yeah, so they come to visit and they wanted to have their little say in our interview.
16: Against the backdrop of the fractious debate about reconciliation and the future of BC playing out in this valley and across the province, they're hoping to provide another way forward.
11: My name is Ken Elliott. I am a Cowichan Tribes member. I live on the Quamichan Reserve in Cowichan here. My Halkominum name is Seth Nomet. It was handed down to me from my mom's mom.
22: Hey, my name's Genevieve Singleton, and I'm a nature interpreter and a biologist. And my husband, Dave Polster, and I have been working together for 50 years, taking care of nature. Many years ago, we were blessed to meet Seth Nomet. Unfortunately, my husband has Alzheimer's, so he's not able to be with us here today, but him and Ken Seth Nomet formed a very, very strong partnership. And Seth Nomet and I have a lot of fun talking to children in particular, adults as well. And we've kind of made a commitment to each other to work together. We also bring forward that I'm not Indigenous, and Seth Nomet is, and that we can work together across barriers and boundaries.
11: So that relationship that we share, it is basically a subliminal message. We want the entire community seeing us standing together. Doing the work I have been doing, I've tried helping adults understand our point of view, our history, and I would say,

0: be worth trying to talk to adults, trying to change adults. So that's when we started going, okay, let's do these nature walks. So started bringing kids out on nature walks.
1: As they walk, Seth Namit and Genevieve talk about how both their families relied on the natural world.
0: When we walk along here, I bring the attention to the big leaf maple and help people understand that that tree, the ancestors would be looking at it, kind of basically shopping for a part of the tree that was long enough to be a paddle. And so then they would go, okay, I see the part I want. And so then they would do their bottom cut. And so then as they're splitting their material off the tree, as it goes up, it starts to narrow and that also starts to thin out. And so they just keep using their wedges. And then eventually it'll get to a point where it's almost like the stuff they wanted jumps off the tree.
2: Here we've got all these big trees, some of them dead. Although I was brought up to always believe there's no such thing as death in the forest. Everything's just recycling around. So I use that word, cautiously. But these great big ones are the cottonwood. So there's three, I call it magic plants, cottonwood, red osier dogwood, and willow. And for my family, is what put our food on the table, because it's those three plants that, used in the right way, as Ken Sinamith was describing, will grow to these huge trees, creating shade, insect habitat, all those things that baby salmon need.
0: I ask the kids, you go home now. Doesn't matter who you are or where you're from, what color your skin is, your granny, your great-granny, or your great-great-granny was no different than my granny, my great-granny, my great-great-granny. Went to the forest for food, went to the forest for medicine.
2: Then we often, if we have time, we love to, or I love to, but I think we both enjoy it, do this string game where I've got a ball of wool and we throw it between us and each child holds on the piece of wool and mentions something that they've seen or done in the day. So everybody's holding a piece of this. It looks like a huge spider web. And we talk about interconnectivity, that we all can make a difference, that we could all be doing something to help fish and the forest carry on together.
0: Mm-hmm. This one day I gave a nature walk on a Monday. I was in the yard weeding my pots, and this vehicle drove by, come into the yard, parked in the parking lot. This man got out, stood behind his car with his arms folded, didn't look very happy, but he's just staring at me weeding the pots. And I thought, gee, I wonder if he's lost.
1: Before he could get up, the man left. But the next day, the same car returned.
0: Arms folded again, staring at me, watching me. So I started to approach the man. And he didn't change his facial expressions. And I thought, wow, he doesn't really look happy. I said, hello, sir. Is there anything I could do to help you? Or are you looking for someone in particular? Or you need directions? He just looked at me and he said, well, I don't really know who I'm looking for or what I'm looking for. And I went, wow, that doesn't sound that good. And so I was a little bit scared. He said, I wanted to find who spoke with our child. I went, oh no. I said, that was me. And so he said, I wanted to meet you. Reached his hand out. I wanted to thank you. I went, whoa. And so he said, up until Monday, our family was in our own little worlds when we got home. Child get home, on the computer, chatting with their friends, other child video gaming, and mom gets home. She's in the kitchen preparing dinner, looking after the family needs. Dad gets home, turns his TV on. Oh, cool, there's a hockey game on. Or I'll watch the news today. Or like me, I like to watch nature shows. And so he said, we were all in our own little worlds. Dinner would be ready. We'd all go get our plate and go back to our station, and that's how it was until bedtime.
1: But that week, his son made everyone sit down at the dinner table to talk about plants.
0: Mom, why do you buy the plants that you buy to put in our yard? Mom, You should talk to the man that talked.

0: talk to us today. He grows his own plants. His plants belong here. His plants are from here. And so the man shook my hand, thanked me for doing what I'd done. Plants, salmon, other habitats, everything is being affected by us as modern man. And that's what I had to learn to do, is not say, oh, all you non-First Nation people are kind of the part of the problem here. What I had to do was not kind of divide the group. I had to pull us all together and clump us together. And so I call us modern man. And that's why, is because we all fit into that picture. We're all changing the world in an unhealthy way. It's not too late yet. We can help Mother Earth. We can help Mother Nature. We can help all of these gifts that the Creator gave to all of us.
1: Cowichan Elder Seethnamut. 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This episode was produced by Pauline Holdsworth. Our web producer is Lisa Ayuso. Technical production by Emily Chiarvasio and Danielle Duval. Our senior producer is Nicola Lukšić. Greg Kelly is the executive producer of Ideas, and I'm Nala Ayed.
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0: Oh, yeah. Sneak a peek again. They'll say goodbye to you.
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9: Peter Fernandez is about as well-known and well-loved as you can be as a stage actor in Canada. He's one of the greatest stage actors of our time. So why did he decide to take up directing? I mean, it's not a mystery, but his new play is a murder mystery.
10: From CBC News, The World This Hour, I'm Neil Herland. The last passengers are now off the MV Hondius, the cruise ship that was hit by the hantavirus outbreak earlier this month. And as the global number of people infected continues to rise, health officials say the risk of more spread is low. Aaron Collins reports.
11: Most of the passengers have now been flown home, with the ship and remaining crew sailing to Holland. As passengers return home, they're being placed in isolation. South of the border, 18 Americans landed in Nebraska.
12: The risk of hantavirus to the general public remains very, very low.
11: The head of the U.S. Public Health Service, Admiral Brian Christine, spoke in Omaha. Two of the Americans who landed there were flown to a biocontainment unit in Atlanta. One tested mildly positive for the virus, while the other has symptoms.
12: We have taken this situation very seriously from the very start.
11: And the virus can be serious. The Andes strain can kill between 20 and 40% of those infected. In Spain, another former passenger tested positive for the virus. Meanwhile, officials in France say an infected passenger isolating in Paris has now been hospitalized and her condition is deteriorating. Aaron Collins, CBC News, Calgary.
10: A wildfire burning out of control in north-central Alberta has triggered an evacuation order for parts of Woodlands County, including the Westridge subdivision. An Alberta emergency alert was issued shortly after 5 p.m. local time. The fire is burning 3.5 kilometers south of Whitecourt, Alberta. Evacuees should register at a reception center that's been set up at the Allen and Jean Miller Center in Whitecourt. Canada's latest census is due Tuesday. The questionnaire is used to gather key data and form demographics, but some Canadians believe it's a little too personal. Kate McKenna reports.
5: The census has been politicized for decades. Former Prime Minister Stephen Harper eliminated the mandatory long-form census in 2011, replacing it with a voluntary version, citing privacy and personal freedom. Justin Trudeau brought back the mandatory version shortly after being elected in 2015.
13: How much property tax you're paying? How many bedrooms? How much do you think your house is worth? You know, then they ask questions about your ancestors. Where are your ancestors from?
5: Daniel Fryhead is a Toronto lawyer who says many of the questions in the long-form census are pretty personal. By law, the information gathered is kept confidential for decades, but breaches have happened in the past.
13: Look, security breaches are much more common than people think. They're more extensive than people think.
14: One of the great strengths of the census is the ability to look at very local areas, neighborhoods.
5: Jeff Bowlby, the manager of this year's census, says the census helps inform most policy decisions that will be taken over the next few years. He says if you haven't filed your census, expect to receive reminders letting you know there's a legal obligation to complete the questionnaire. Kate McKenna, CBC News, Ottawa.
10: Well, it was supposed to be a do-or-die tonight for the Montreal Victoire. They were set up to face the Minnesota Frost in the Professional Women's Hockey League semifinals. Instead, the game will be played Tuesday night. The CBC's Cobino Duro reports from the arena in Laval.
15: A statement from PWHL officials says the game's been postponed due to player safety concerns related to illness. No word on which team's players are affected and what the illness might be, except for this. The statement notes that medical assessments has determined that the symptoms are not consistent with hantavirus. Security here at Place Belle in Laval have been telling fans to leave. We are still trying to confirm when the game will be rescheduled, but we have no word on that. The series is tied 2-2, and this game will determine who goes on to face the Ottawa Charge in the 2026 Walter Cup final. Fans arriving at the arena say that they are disappointed to find out that the game has been postponed, but they rather see the athletes play at full strength when they're healthy than force a game when they're sick. The PWHL says all tickets for tonight's game will be honored for the rescheduled date, and fans unable to attend will be given refunds. Cubino Duro, CBC News, Laval.
10: And that is your World This Hour. For CBC News, I'm Neil Herland.
16: Taking a look at the weather forecast in Calgary, partly cloudy with a chance of showers and a risk of a thunderstorm in the evening, then clearing with a low of +5 overnight. On Tuesday, sunny, a high of 22 degrees. Wednesday, cloudy with a chance of showers and a high of 23. In Lethbridge, partly cloudy, then clearing in the evening, a low of +3 overnight. Sunny, a high of 25 degrees on Tuesday. Wednesday, cloudy with a chance of showers, a high of 26. In Medicine Hat, clearing overnight, a low of +5. Sunny and 25 on Tuesday. Wednesday, increasing cloudiness and a high of 28.
17: I'm Tom Power. Welcome to Q. I think it's fair to say that most people who are good at their job do it for a long time. Whether you're driving a car or building a chair, hopefully you build a number of chairs, but, you know, you argue in court. Peter Fernandez is one of the most celebrated stage actors in all of Canada. He can do whatever he wants for whoever he wants, like anyone would hire him. But this year, he decided to do something different. He's now also a stage director. In fact, his directorial debut opens one of the largest theater festivals in North America. No pressure. Peter will be here to talk about Taking a Leap and why he thinks we all love a good murder mystery. That's coming up. Plus, country music from Mild May, Ontario's own Owen Rigling. All of that coming up on Q.

0: Are you a fan of the murder mystery? Do you read murder mystery novels? Do you watch murder mystery TV shows? Are you more of a, and if you do, are you more of a Miss Marple person, a Hercule Poirot? Are you into Sherlock Holmes? Are you into Vera, Easy Rollins, Knives Out, St. Pierre, Shetland? Whatever your detective jam is, there's no denying that murder mysteries have endured, like for decades, whether it's books or stage or screens. Murder mysteries are some of the biggest reliable hits. Now there's a stage play, an actual, like, a remount of an existing play in Canada that's taken a deeper and kind of skeptical look at murder mysteries. It's called Sleuth. Sleuth was originally a 1970 Tony Award-winning play. It later was an Oscar-nominated film. It has a lot of love for murder mysteries, but also picks apart the tropes, the biases in these stories, often the more problematic elements of some murder mysteries. So yeah, now more than 50 years after that play first debuted, Niagara-on-the-Lake, Ontario's Shaw Festival is bringing Sleuth back. It's a production also with its own kind of mystery. No murder, I promise. Peter Fernandez is one of Canada's most in-demand stage actors. He's a multi-Dora Award winner. He got a lot of attention for his role in the farce One Man, Two Governors a few seasons ago at Shaw. Last year, you might remember, we had him on the show to talk about his journey in acting. He was on to talk about the Hamlet-inspired play, Fat Ham. Peter is back at the Shaw Festival this year, but not on stage. Off of it. Sleuth is Peter's directorial debut. To talk about the play, the mystery around this directing switch, a great Canadian actor and now director, Peter Fernandez, joined me in our studio. How are you?
1: I'm good. How are you?
0: Congratulations. We got lots of talk. You're having a busy Shaw, hey?
1: Yes.
0: Directing and acting in the same festival. Let's start with the directing part.
1: Great.
0: Sleuth. I'm so nervous about spoiling this. Can you do it?
1: Can you
0: give us the plot so we understand it without giving too much away?
1: Okay, yes. I just want to say that it's so hard to talk about a murder mystery and the plot in the show without spoiling anything. So if I'm purposefully, you know, vague, yeah, it's because I want people to come in with knowing as little as possible.
0: Sure.
1: You know, I
0: sure.
1: know that there's the movie. I know that this is a popular play, mm-hmm, but I want them to come in knowing as little as possible. So what I will say is that Sleuth takes place in the English countryside. There's a manor house.
0: It sounded like you were wondering whether to say English countryside.
1: Yeah, I know. Countryside doesn't spoil anything there.
0: Okay.
1: There's a manor house there owned by an eccentric novelist, a detective story writer, and he invites a young man over to play a series of games with him. And so throughout the night, an audience questions what game is being played, who's playing the game, who's winning the game, and if there is a game being played with the audience.
0: And you can't... Is a spoiler the relationship between these two people?
1: You know what? It happens pretty early. So I'll say that, you know, minor spoiler alert, that the young man is sleeping with the novelist's wife. And
0: yeah,
1: so they have, there's a love triangle there.
0: Okay, thank you for that spoiler at least. As much as it's a struggle to try and talk about this without it, mm-hmm, being a plot spoiler, also a bit of a struggle in the composition. The playwright Anthony Schaffer was wrestling with two opposing views when it, mm-hmm, came to the mystery genre. What were they?
1: Well, he loves the genre. He loved Agatha Christie. He loved the form, and he identified why it was entertaining and why we are drawn to it. But he's quoted with saying that Agatha Christie in the 60s and early 70s represented an England that died 30 years ago. And so some of the tropes that are in an Agatha Christie novel, the foreign stranger, the upper class gentleman, who the story centers around and who commits the crimes and who solves the crimes, he was attacking that and our preconceived notions and our biases around why we are attached to those stories, to those people, to that mystery and those relationships.
0: Agatha Christie, so well beloved, especially, yeah, around that time in the 70s when this was debuted. How did the English audiences respond to Sleuth?
1: They ate it up because I think it became very popular. It got adapted into a movie. I think it's because Anthony Schaffer's not just critiquing the form, he's honoring it. There's no way you can write a play like Sleuth without having an intimate knowledge of those tropes.
0: Okay, so
1: and
0: it's
1: appreciation.
0: It's not just a takedown of this genre.
1: No, because he needs to have an understanding of why we're drawn to this story or these stories for him to then exploit and subvert. Without that understanding, then it would be parody, and this isn't a parody.
0: Give me some examples of some of the. Can you, without spoiling too much, can you give me an example of some of the tropes that you play with in this production?
1: Yes, yeah. So the class differences there. I think you can read a lot of Agatha Christie novels and a lot of mystery novels and see that, oh, this only happens to a select group of people. All the cards are held by a select group of people. And so when you are presented with somebody of an upper class who is maybe a little eccentric, who owns a manor house, you have an immediate relationship with that person. And you start maybe siding with that person or agreeing with them on certain points of views. And the more you get to know them, in at least sleuth, you begin to question why you found them so charming, why you laughed at the way he exerts power over another person. I think we also have a relationship in those mystery novels to, again, the foreign stranger, somebody that is coming from the outside, coming into our home. And we already associate that with a certain
0: danger.
1: Type of person,
0: yeah,
1: danger,
0: yeah.
1: Suspicion.
0: Yeah.
1: And so then he makes us question that.
0: Why 50 years on is this exciting for you to bring back? Does it speak to anything now? Does it?
1: I think there's a resurgence, or there's always been a fascination with murder mystery. You mentioned the Knives Out movies, which was inspired by Sleuth, I would say. There are things in Sleuth that you can see Knives Out.
0: Yeah, because Knives Out itself is sort of a take on the tropes of a murder mystery.
1: Yeah, right. So we both those forms exist. True-to-form murder mysteries, you can find that in the Hercule Poirot stories and adaptations, the Kenneth Branagh ones, that are really popular.
2: My name is Hercule Poirot, and I am probably the greatest detective in the world. I will speak to all of you in time. For the moment, I must recommend that you remain in your compartments with the doors locked.
3: I feel like a prisoner here.
2: It is for your own safety.
1: And then you have the subversions that still honor the form, like the Knives Out movies.
4: Ladies and gentlemen, I would like to gently request that you all stay in town until the investigation is completed.
5: Can we ask why? Has something changed?
4: No.
5: No, it hasn't changed, or no, we can't ask?
4: Mr. Stevens, you may continue.
1: And so those are really interesting to watch, and the people get really attached to that. And so it's great to be able to go back to what some say sparked the new wave of subverting the genre, and go back to that and see how, it seems contemporary. It seems contemporary. Even when I read it, I was surprised reading the play. So I think that's why it's really valuable to put it up now.
0: In the director's note to the play, you ask, why do we keep coming back to mysteries? Mm-hmm. Why do you think we do?
1: There's a great comfort in knowing that there will be an answer at the end of the show. I think we go through the world with a lot of mysteries in our mind, a lot of questions, and we know that we're not going to get a satisfying answer to why things happen. And so we're drawn to these stories where we know that there's going to be a problem, a question, a mystery at the top of the show or at the top of the novel. And there will be little clues left, and we could maybe solve the problem ourselves.
0: Yeah.
1: But instead, we have this eccentric detective come in, bring everybody together, explain all the clues, all the red herrings, and tie a bow to that mystery. And I think, what great comfort and joy we find in that. It's great to be fooled. It's great to be fooled, but also to feel intelligent in being attracted to these small little breadcrumbs that an author leaves. I find great joy in that. I still find great comfort.
0: I was going to say, are you a mystery fan?
1: I'm saying it didn't really clock for me until thinking about Sleuth.
0: Okay.
1: And then I went back and went, I really enjoyed the twist. I think this is where it all started, you know, Sixth Sense.
6: I want to tell you my secret now.
7: Okay.
6: I see dead people.
0: Oh, yeah.
1: Right. I really enjoyed the twist there, and that got me thinking more. And then procedurals that yeah. like house
0: SUV,
1: you know, yeah,
0: yeah,
1: where
0: SUV, SVU,
1: SVU, SUV.
0: A lot of people don't talk about Law and Order SUV. It was a series of cars solving crimes.
1: Yeah, half a season
0: in an auto scrapyard did not do very well. Out of Law and Order SUV, but SVU, that means
1: SVU, yeah. So, and then you know the adaptations of Sherlock. Mm-hmm.
0: These were things you enjoyed.
1: These are things that I enjoyed. I enjoyed, and then at the beginning of my directing journey, even at Shaw when I was assisting, I assisted on Witness for the Prosecution and Agatha Christie and an adaptation of a Sherlock Holmes. And so I really enjoy the form. I love being fooled and I love trying to figure out a problem.
0: And now you're doing the fooling.
1: And now I'm doing the fooling.
7: Think of the perfect crime. The house is empty. Have you ever actually committed a crime before? Then go one step further.
8: This, as they say, is where the plot thickens.
7: Palomar Pictures International presents Laurence Olivier, Michael Caine, in Joseph L. Mankiewicz's film.
8: You're mad! You're a bloody mad!
7: Of Anthony Schaffer's Tony Award-winning play, Sleuth.
0: Don't you wish trailers sounded like that now? Don't you wish they said the names of Brad Pitt, George Clooney, you know? Don't you wish it? Anyway, that is some of the trailer to the 1972 movie Sleuth, originally a Tony Award-winning play. My guest today, Peter Fernandez, is remounting Sleuth at this year's Shaw Festival, which takes place in Niagara-on-the-Lake, Ontario. Peter was just saying Sleuth is a play with a mystery at heart, but it also pokes fun at the mystery genre. I was talking about this earlier. This Shaw Festival has another mystery attached to it because after years as a renowned stage actor, Peter decided to start directing. Sleuth is his directorial debut. So why would one of the most in-demand stage actors, a guy who can do any role in the entire world, work with anybody, maybe the most acclaimed stage actor we have right now, why would he switch to directing? Here's what he had to say.
1: I love theater.
0: Yeah.
1: I love it. And I think when you love your career and the art that you're making, you begin becoming curious about all the things that go in to putting something up. And I was afforded, you know, very fortunate to be able to be in rooms that are highly collaborative and allowed you to expand your vision a little more beyond just your role. And so that sparked a little something in me, and it sparked a question of, oh, I wonder if I were responsible for a little bit more of that vision or that larger world thinking or that engagement with the audience, what I would do in those situations. And so this entire journey into directing has just been fact-finding to see, oh, does that feed that curiosity? And fortunately, I feel like it does.
0: You weren't like the dog who caught the car at all. Like you finally got your, you know, and now what? Oh my God, you know.
1: I think you have to stay curious. I right now it is feeding me in the same way. I can look back to when I started performing, and that same nervousness and excitement when I start thinking about directing is present, and I think that gut feeling kind of guides you.
0: Well, what's the hardest part of directing? You found?
1: Because I'm at the beginning, and I know that a lot of directors with way more experience than me have told me otherwise, it's feeling like you have to have every answer and that all the answers have to be right. And I know you don't have to.
0: Yeah.
1: You don't have to. You have hopefully assembled an amazing group of people and you are collaborating. But the pressure is, I need to know everything and my answer needs to be the right one. And to relieve myself of that pressure, I think is the hardest.
0: Where the show's in previews right now.
1: Yeah.
0: I mean, these are the performances before the big opening night. Yeah. Where are you to watch the preview performances? Are you in the audience or are you side stage?
1: I'm in the audience and I try to be as far back as possible so the actors don't see me.
0: What is going through your mind when you're watching it in the audience during these previews?
1: What's great about having such a long preview period now is I've had the opportunity. Near the beginning, it's questioning every choice I've made. You know, it's oh, I wonder if I, should I have made that light do this? Oh, was it right to direct him in this way to pursue that? But I'm learning more and more that I just get to enjoy it. And what I'm doing in the audience is fact-finding how they're responding and wondering if, oh, is my intent matching their response, and making minor adjustments here and there for the sake of the clarity of the show. There's a lot of information that gets provided, and there is no mystery if you don't know the information before that. There's no twist unless you know all the information there. So that's where I'm at right now. I'm learning to release.
9: What do you mean you're learning to release? You're learning to...
1: I'm learning to let go. The show's in their hands, the actors' hands, and the crew and the stage management. It's in their hands now. Every director, this is what I'm learning from my mentors, has to learn to let go, because after opening, you're not there anymore. The show is theirs.
9: Are you acting in rehearsals? Are you jumping in and going, no, do it like this, and then you're acting the roles, or...
1: No. I you know, it's a bit of a faux pas, I think.
9: Is it? I mean, I don't know. In theater, is it to be, when you're an actor who's a director, to jump in and say, you don't wanna, no, do it this way?
1: Yeah, to do a line reading or anything. You want to let the actors do it. And so...
9: How did you hold yourself back from that?
1: It was a lot of me just writhing in the chair, getting excited. And, you know, learning to fix my face. Just going like, you know, it's a lot of like, oh, gasping and like bright-eyed and going, okay, this is scowling. And but I rarely got up. Hopefully that's true. I don't remember getting up. You'll have to speak to the actors that are in the show to see.
9: You have ample opportunities to flex your acting muscles here as well. you're also at the Shaw Festival this year in the British Farce One for the Pot. It was the farce One Man, Two Governors at Shaw a few years ago that put you on the map for many people. Do you know what delineates a farce? What is it? What is a farce versus a comedy?
1: Well, there are several kinds of farces. You know, like an open and door, an open closed door farce is most common, and that is really your rapid exits, fast paced wit, a lot of physical comedy. Whereas with a straight comedy, sometimes that physical
9: nature isn't
1: there, and I think that's what delineates a farce versus a comedy.
9: Farces have more fun as an actor.
1: More exhausting.
9: Is that so?
1: Yeah. I'm running around nonstop. Everybody's running around nonstop. Part of a farce is pace. Especially in this one, almost the impossibility that somebody could enter from that entrance after exiting from another one. So I think it is a lot of fun, and it is fun in the same way that I assume people who run marathons find that fun.
9: I assume those people.
1: I
9: refuse to talk to them. You've talked about how you think comedy doesn't get the respect it deserves in theater.
1: Yes.
9: What do you mean by that?
1: I think that people can easily cut themselves off from, one, just enjoying things and finding pleasure in laughter, and feeling that laughter is somehow lesser than any other emotion, or laughter and joy is lesser than another emotion.
9: Yeah, do you know Phoebe Bridgers, the singer-songwriter?
1: Yeah.
9: She said people confuse sadness with seriousness.
1: Yeah, and that's what I feel. I feel like seriousness in comedy, people don't ever put those two together. But I want to bring into my practice as an actor and as a director that there's a seriousness, there's a rigor to comedy, and that laughter is a vulnerable act. In the same way that crying is a vulnerable act, and it gives access to a certain part of you that you don't get, you don't always get. And so I think that what a beautiful pathway into learning about somebody or connecting with somebody, sharing laughter. That's why I think it's important to my practice, and why people just kind of brush it off. I think there's great vulnerability in laughing.
9: Laughter is a vulnerable act.
1: Yeah.
9: And crying is a vulnerable act.
1: And the line between those two, I can only speak for myself, but there have been moments where you're crying so much that you end up laughing.
9: Yeah,
1: you're laughing so much that you break down into tears. And I think that's important to identify. That's that's speaking to something that's inside you. Why isn't it taken as seriously as a piece that makes you cry? You know, laughter can get you thinking about a whole bunch of things.
9: What makes it all worthwhile? You know, you got One for the Pot and Sleuth. That's a lot for one season. You said something earlier. You said, I don't know, I just love theater. What is it about theater that makes it all worthwhile for you?
1: The connection to audience, to get to put something up on stage and see that affect change, affect emotion in other people. And there's a great feeling when a group of people gather together, a community of people gather together and witness something. And even if there are differing opinions in that, are connected in a room together, can share a laugh together, can share a gasp together, breathe that same air together. I think that's what keeps bringing me back and what makes it different from other forms for me and why I'm drawn to it. It's alive, and then you feel it live in the audience. That's what keeps bringing me back.
9: You're a brilliant actor. I'm so excited to see your directorial debut, and more than anything, a sharp dresser.
1: Oh, thank you.
9: We're both wearing the same
10: corduroy.
9: Happened to me last. Me and Josh Groban were wearing the same jean jacket. Now me and Peter Fernandez are both wearing corduroy jackets.
1: Well, I'm glad that I'm on the same plane as Josh Groban.
9: You are the Josh Groban of Canadian theater.
1: Oh, that's kind. That's
9: you can
1: good.
9: Put that in your bio. I will
1: put that
9: for
1: in my
9: me
1: bio.
9: If you want.
1: Yeah,
9: you can
1: on my
9: do
1: resume.
9: That.
1: Top of my resume.
9: Congratulations. Thanks for coming in.
1: Thank you. Thanks for having me.
9: True story. And I just remembered this. On the way home that day, I Googled his jacket. Like I had a picture of Peter Fernandez's jacket and I used like the Google reverse image search. Couldn't find it. The award-winning actor and now director Peter Fernandez, his directorial debut, Sleuth, is on at the Shaw Festival in Niagara-on-the-Lake, Ontario, until October 9th. It's in previews now. It has its opening night, May 22nd. You can see Peter acting at the Shaw Festival this year. Also, he stars in the comedy One for the Pot. That show begins on May 27th and runs also into October. Sweet.

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1: I'm Tom Power. You're listening to Q. You know how sometimes when you see your favorite, like, relatively unknown artist succeed, like someone you've been with since the very beginning, there's a part of you that actually kind of worries a little bit? Like, you're happy that they're getting their laurels and all that, but you're also bracing for that change, that they won't seem as real anymore. Or you'll worry they'll forget why they started making art in the first place. In bluegrass circles, they call that getting above your raisin. I wouldn't worry about that with Owen Wrigling, and you'll hear why in just a minute. Owen is smack in the middle of that big rising star moment. Just a few years ago, he was playing bars in around his small town of Mildmay, Ontario. Not long after that, he started turning heads with songs like this.

0: That is old dirt roads, a track that went platinum in Canada. Now Owen is playing venues like the Grand Ole Opry, Massey Hall in Toronto. Also playing alongside some of the biggest names in country music like Brett Young and Luke Bryan. Owen's new album is called In the Feeling. I was so happy he stopped by to talk about the title track. And I should say, when we talked, that big Massey Hall show and the big Grand Ole Opry show hadn't happened yet. So that's where we started.
1: Yeah. Yeah, we're playing Massey Hall in Toronto, which is like the Opry of Canada. And yeah, just to get to play that stage is crazy. And the Opry's coming up and all these exciting things. New record, you know, new shows. It's just, it's a bit of a whirlwind, but it's been a lot of fun just... You know, I feel like I'm just grabbing on and hanging on for dear life.
0: So. Right, riding the train from the outside.
1: Exactly.
0: Had you been to Massey Hall? Have you seen any shows at Massey Hall before?
1: I haven't.
0: Really?
1: I've never stepped foot in Massey Hall. Just seen videos on YouTube and seen all kinds of pictures, but I've never actually been in there. So the first time I'll get to go in there is when we're loading in production and you know, setting up for sound check.
0: And have you been to the Opry before?
1: I have been to the Opry, so I did like a, they call it the My Opry intro, and you get to go backstage, you got to play songs for them, and...
0: For who? For the Opry folks?
1: For like the Opry staff, yeah.
0: Oh,
1: so,
0: cool.
1: So I did all that, and then they got the whole tour, and I got to, you know, see the circle and see the band and kind of get the whole rundown of the Opry, which was super cool.
0: So for people who don't know, the circle is that when the Opry was at the Ryman Auditorium, which was the kind of the first home of the Grand Ole Opry, when it was a radio show, Patsy Cline, George Jones, Hank Williams all stood on the stage. And then they took they cut out this part of the stage of the Ryman. And moved it to Opryland where the venue is right now. So the circle is where everyone else is standing. Did you get to stand on the circle yet?
1: I didn't stand on the circle. And I don't even think I tried. I feel like it's like a little bit sacrilegious to step in it until you're like playing in that moment. You know, I want the first time my boots touch the wood to be like, I got my guitar on and I'm about to sing. I'll probably be so nervous, but...
0: That's soon, hey?
1: That's soon.
0: Yeah. I think the Oak Ridge Boys are playing. Like it's a big night at the Opry.
1: Yeah.
0: It's a big deal. Well, congratulations on everything.
1: Thank you.
0: I want to talk a little bit about this album. I want to talk about the song. My understanding is that you were stuck in an airport.
1: Yep.
0: That was what airport was it?
1: I don't even remember. I think it was LAX.
0: Kind of a nondescript, kind of boring airport.
1: Yeah, I think it was LAX, and it had been just the longest, most exciting year of my life, 2024. I played 110 shows that year, and it was kind of like my first time. They just grabbed me and threw me into this world of like, now you're just going to live on airplanes, and now you're going to, you know, be in hotel rooms every night. And it was a new experience, and I just kind of burnt myself to the ground, just not knowing how to keep up with that lifestyle and probably staying up too late and getting up too early. And I was a little bit burnt out, texting my buddy about, you know, where I was at that point in my life. And I just sent him a picture of the airport, and he sends me back this like 10-page document with different fonts and photos and all this, you know, story that he just pulled out of this photo, which just looked like fluorescent, stale lighting and, you know, people shuffling and people sitting over here. I couldn't see anything.
0: What do you mean? So you sent him a picture of just like, hey, this is where I am at the airport.
1: Yeah, he told me to send him a picture.
0: You were feeling a bit stuck? You're feeling a bit writing-wise or...
1: Writing, I feel like it's kind of like, I wasn't inspired by anything at that time. Just I'd been so burnt out and so tired. And he's told me to send him a picture. And then he pulled out all these little stories from the guy at the bar who needs a cigarette and, you know, the people that are leaving town to go have the best week of their lives in the Bahamas or something. And there's people there that have just got home after being away for, you know, a year. And all these different little stories that he could just pull out of this one picture that was a mundane kind of everyday situation, and it just opened my eyes to songwriting again, and it just kind of lit a little bit of a fire under me, and then we went back to his studio in Peterborough and we wrote In the Feeling in like 30 minutes.
0: But hold on, what was it that lit the fire underneath you? Is it that like, oh, inspiration is around me at all times,
1: yeah,
0: you know, like, or like, hey, my eyes were closed, but actually people around me are living full lives and that's all there. Or?
1: It was just the idea that you don't need to wait for something to just fall in your lap. You can just observe everything around you and pull a story out of everything and put yourself in that person's shoes. And that's the thing that kind of just like, I just hadn't looked at songwriting that way before. I was always the kind of guy that waited for that spark or that thing that made me like get out of my chair or have to wake up from a dream and like go write it down. You know what I mean? I just hadn't had that in a while because I hadn't been using that muscle, you know?
0: Yeah, I think it's a nice way to look at life, man. If you think about it, like I find this is something I struggle with, but like I find the less I'm on my phone, the more I'm sort of like observing all those kind of moments around
1: totally.
0: Me. You know what I mean?
1: Yeah.
0: Like how much stuff am I missing because I'm just staring at my phone? You
1: it's
0: know?
1: Crazy. Like I got my weekly screen time report, and it's like you spend 5 hours a day on your phone, mm-hmm. and it's like, what am I doing? I got to put that thing down and just be present. And that's my new motto. It's like, I'm trying to be present at all times. When I'm at Massey Hall on that stage, like...
0: Don't check your phone.
1: I'm there. Yeah, I ain't going to check my phone on the stage. Imagine I pull my phone out at the Opry. Just one sec. I got to check Instagram real quick.
0: We're going to play the title track of the record. You're from, is it Mildmay?
1: Mildmay. You nailed that.
0: Well, thank you very much. I'm from St. John's, Newfoundland. I don't know anything about Mildmay, Ontario.
1: Well, Mildmay is a town of... People are saying it's 1291 now, but it's 1,000. It's always been 1,000.
0: Hold on. Why are people saying it's 1291?
1: Well, I've been talking to people and they're like, you know, a town of 1,200, 1,300, it's 1,000. That's how I remember it, and it's always going to be that way. Yeah, I was just a little town in southwestern Ontario. I grew up there. I went to school there. I went to high school 10 minutes down the road.
0: What's it near? Is it near anything? Is it near?
1: It's near a town called Walkerton. A lot of people know Walkerton.
0: No.
1: It's near, sort of near like Kincardine, Port Elgin. It's up in that kind of area.
0: What kind of town is it?
1: It's just a town full of people that work really hard, and everybody's got their people in that town. Everybody has each other's backs. There's a lot of community support. My buddies, you know, my one buddy runs the hardware store on Main Street. My other friend runs the bar right across the road. And it's very much just like a blue collar, like everybody knows everybody. And nobody really cares to leave, or nobody really, you know, they're just so content with being there. And I think that's what's so cool about it.
0: Let me put it this way. If you and I were supposed to go to Mildmay tonight, where would you, what's the first place you'd take me? Where would you take me?
1: Harley's Pub and Perk, corner of Main Street. It's a bar. That's where I played, you know, one of my first cover gigs.
0: What kind of covers were you doing?
1: I was doing everything from Johnny Cash to Green Day to Weezer to...
0: Folsom Prison Blues, Good Riddance, Time of Your Life?
1: Yep.
0: Okay.
1: Yeah. I was playing some Don Williams, Tulsa Time, and Alan
0: Tulsa.
1: Jackson, a lot of Eric Church. Like, I was just mixing everything up. And then I would toss in a couple originals here and there and see if people... you know, turn their head or if they told me to shut it off or whatever.
0: I'm so sort of surprised by that because what I was reading when I was learning about you is that you would go to the west side of Mildmay and play music. So because on the west side of Mildmay, there's no one who can hear you.
1: Yeah, so our farm where I grew up is just outside of town.
0: What kind of farm is it?
1: Just cash crop. We had 100 acres. My parents still live there. Just rotate between soybeans, winter wheat, and corn. Mm-hmm. And we didn't have like a path that I could drive my truck from the house to the bush. So go through town, drive up the west end, turn right at the T, and there's a bend. And right off the bend, there's a little laneway down into the bush area. So I drive down there and just back my truck up to this little kind of hideaway. It's so secluded, like looking over at the neighbor's field. Like oftentimes there'd be deer and stuff. And I was always so shy growing up, and like the idea of being in my bedroom and like trying to figure out how to sing and like write songs, I just felt like I didn't want anybody hearing me. So I go out there where nobody could hear the bad songs I was writing, and got a lot of the early bad songs out of me back there.
0: So how do you make the transition then to have the confidence to get up at the pub in your hometown and play there where everyone knows you?
1: I mean, that just came from, I was asked to play a gig with my guitar teacher, Roger Williamson, and his family band. I was taking lessons with him. And I did 3 songs at like a Sunday matinee, and it took a lot of courage to get up there and sing, and it was scary. Like, I was so nervous, but as soon as I got off stage, like, all the nerves were just, I mean, as soon as I got in there into the first song, the nerves were gone. And when I got off stage, I was like, that's the coolest thing ever, you know? And I got in the truck and I told my parents, like, I want to keep doing this. And so that's when I got on Facebook and email and whatever, and I was emailing bars, and Harley's had me come play, and it was like 4 hours a night, so I had to learn a whole bunch more cover songs so I could fit, you know, a 4-hour set. And then I was playing every weekend, every Thursday, Friday, Saturday. Eventually, it was like 3 days a week, different bar every night. And I started to build up this like local, like grassroots kind of fan base. Started with friends and family and the bartenders, and it eventually turned into like I was being asked to play at like the homecomings, and which are like big. Every little town in our area will have like a homecoming every 10 years. So spreads out like between all the towns. There's usually one like every year in a different town.
2: Yeah.
1: And there'll be thousands of people there, and they'll have like bands on the Thursday, Friday, and Saturday night. And I was asked to like headline some of those, and there'd be like 1,500 people. And it was like crazy that I'd worked my way up to that. It felt like I had made it, you know? And yeah, it's just kind of like this grassroots thing, I guess.
0: I mean, that's a beautiful thing. Were the crowds always happy to see you? Did you have any hard crowds?
1: Yeah, I think it just was. It started from a place of so small that I grew with the people. So like,
0: okay, so no hecklers, no drunk rowdy, no.
1: Oh, lots of drunk rowdy, yeah, lots of that. But it was like in the name of fun. I wasn't ever like violent or like people throwing stuff at me on stage. It was all just fun. And I mean, I was probably having a few too. So.
0: Yeah, you were right there with them.
1: Yeah, exactly.
0: I mean, that must be exciting to have like that grassroots support come from your home.
1: Totally. I mean, yeah, I wouldn't be here without that. And that's a huge part of what comes through in my lyrics too. It's like they were always so supportive from the start. So, I mean, I owe them a lot.
0: But is there a bit of like, okay, I gotta keep trying here. So I'm gonna go to Nashville and I'm gonna see if I can do this, right?
1: Yeah.
0: And like, so I'm sure there's a little bit of sadness that like, hey, I could stay a local legend forever. I gotta move on. I bet there's also a little bit of pressure, like all these people believe in me. I better do something. Is there any of that?
1: Yeah, I think so. I try not to think about it too much. I think
0: that's my job, make you think about stuff you don't want to think about.
1: Yeah, you know? And I love thinking about it. I love to go there. It's just I think it's like you said, hanging onto the train from the outside, and sometimes you get far away from it, like me being on the road and realizing like, wow, I'm singing songs every night about this little patch of heaven, you know, in Old Dirt Roads. And I haven't seen that place in a year. Like, it's weird. So I'll catch myself sometimes. And then, yeah, I always try to point back and give them a shout out and come home. And when I come home, it's like I just run into everybody on the street and it's like I never left.
0: I bet they're proud of you.
1: Yeah, I think so. I mean, I can feel it. I really can.
0: I heard you have a sandwich named after you at that pub you were playing.
1: Yeah, I got it's called the Corner Bar Sandwich on the Harley's menu. It's a Nashville hot chicken sandwich, and it's my signature sandwich. So
0: why that one? Why is that one named after you?
1: To be honest, I didn't pick the sandwich. they picked the sandwich, and they're like, "You cool if like we you know, call this yours?" And I was like, "You kidding me? I got my own sandwich. Sure, let's go."
0: It's because you're in Nashville now.
1: Exactly. So it's Nashville. I think it's the Nashville thing because it's country music, and that's what I do. And you know, who doesn't love chicken?
0: Have you had it?
1: Yeah, it's great.
0: It's all right.
1: Got a pickle on there.
0: But wait, what were you gonna say even if you didn't like it?
1: Hey,
0: No, I'm sure it's really, really good. Like I said, you're doing Massey Hall and you're doing the Grand Ole Opry. You're playing like pretty major gigs. I love that you're also still doing the markets, like you're doing Steinbach, Manitoba,
1: yep,
0: Mattawa, Ontario, Paradise Hill, Saskatchewan. Places I'm guessing that when you show up to might remind you a little bit more of home. Is that
1: 100%. Like going to those places, I've done a bunch of that stuff. And the further I get from home, the more I just run into home, because these places, like you get there backstage, is like, there's just like the guy that I can like put his character into, like a guy that I grew up with.
0: What do you mean?
1: Like the promoter, mm-hmm, somebody who's like running the show, mm-hmm, but they're just like, their name's Dan, you know, and they have a cooler beer, and they're like, "Come on over here, like we got cornhole over there." And it's like you're just in this small town, and it's the best. I love playing those shows.
0: And I guess they probably have a version of Harley's Pub, and they probably have a version of, you know.
1: Oh yeah, I mean, it's a different energy getting to play in a rural area too, because I mean, people drive to come see a concert, and it's like, they don't always get tons of concerts, so when there is one, it's like, we're going to throw down. We're going to have some fun tonight.
0: I mean, that's the exciting thing to me about country music, is that like when you're writing about Mild May in your case, you know, when James Barker was on the show, he was writing about where he's from, or even like folks who are writing about like, I don't know, Tennessee or Arkansas, you know?
1: Yeah.
0: These small towns, they're so incredibly specific to them. But when you travel to these kind of smaller communities across Canada and the U.S., like there is something, you understand everything in one of those songs, even if they're not about you.
1: 100%. Yeah, I feel that. I mean, a small town's a small town. And the things that make a small town is the fact that, you know, people are there and they've raised generations of people there. And it's just like, it's a culture. It really is.
0: It's a beautiful thing, man. So I want to play the song In the Feeling. So there's one line that kind of repeats, but I didn't quite understand it. What does save a spot for me in the feeling mean?
1: just, you know, I mean, when I'm away from home, I know there's people back at home that are making memories and people are having kids and people are getting married. And sometimes I can't be back for those things.
2: Yeah.
1: And, you know, I'm saving a spot for them everywhere I go and, you know, carrying that with me. And I hope that, you know, they're saving a spot for me in there, you know, back home with the things that they're going through that I'm missing out on. So, I mean, that's one version of it. And I mean, there's just, yeah, I feel like that song just keeps evolving for me, which is awesome.
0: I'm glad. Are you going to get home anytime soon?
1: Geez, I hope so.
0: Me too.
1: The thing is, my parents love to travel to wherever I'm at, and I'm going to see them so much that, like, it feels like they bring home, you know, wherever I go, which is awesome. But yeah, I'll be getting back there in July, I think, for a little bit. So
0: I hope so, just to hear the way you talk about it. I really hope you get to get back there soon, man.
1: Yeah, we'll be back. We'll be back.
0: You made a great record, and I'm so happy to have you in to talk about it.
1: Thank you. Appreciate you, man. I appreciate that, too.
0: Appreciate you. So let's listen to this. This is Owen Riegling. Oh, I heard a story before we go, actually.
1: Yeah.
0: I heard that they're coming in from Mild May to the Massey Hall show.
1: Yeah, there's a bus. I think there might be a couple buses. I think there's like 300 people coming to the show.
0: They rented a couple of buses to come in from Massey?
1: Yeah.
0: What does that mean to you?
1: It's awesome. That's how they do it there. Like, it's not the first time this has happened. Like, I got a show last headline tour in London, and the same thing. There was buses rolling up, people from back home just coming out. Like, it's the same crew that saw me at the little bar that grew to these fairs that now they have to freaking get buses to the shows, and they love it. So, I mean, there's a lot of support there.
0: You're like the Grateful Dead, man.
1: Yeah.
0: You know? they're coming to you.
1: It's crazy.
0: Thanks for coming in.
1: Thank you for having me.
0: This is Owen Riegling with the title track of his new album. The song is called In the Feeling.

0: That is the charming Owen Rigling. I've got a lot of affection for Owen. Owen's the title track off his new album. It's called In the Feeling here on Q. Shout out Mild May. I'm Tom Power. You're listening to Q. I don't know if you know this feeling where you saw something on YouTube or you saw a movie or something like that, and you cannot wait to tell everybody you know about it. So I had that experience. There's this documentary I saw not that long ago from the musician Bels Larson. Bels Larson is someone I talked to on the show about a year ago. He had put out this beautiful and also really interesting album called Blurring Time. Let me tell you about it. He recorded it over a long period, a period which covered his transition from female to male. The result is this beautiful duet in that, like, Bels is duetting with his past voice. Like, his past voice being higher pitched, the voice he has now is a lower voice, and you hear those two voices sing in harmony. Bels, in this documentary, tells the story of making the record, also documents his own transition. The documentary is also called Blurring Time, and as of Wednesday, it's going to be out on YouTube. To search for Bels Larson on YouTube. Keep an eye out for it. So I got to talk to Bels a little bit about the making of the album. Just take a listen to this.
1: I understood that my voice was going to get deep. It's gonna. So I felt a bit split between capturing the songs, all nine of them, as they were at that time right then with my high voice, and having the record be a sort of what-if record, singing about change and identity and transness with a high voice, or starting T, waiting, and then recording it with a voice that I didn't even know yet. I didn't know what it would sound like. And I've been approaching this record, I was approaching this record and also my life with a lot of dichotomies, a lot of either or, this, that, high voice, low voice, he, they, whatever. And then I thought, what about both and? And when I was a teenager, I watched a lot of coming out stories on YouTube of other trans guys. I didn't know I was trans until I was in my 20s, but a lot of these stories, you know, are a question of either or, before, after.
0: Yeah, I was X and now I'm
1: exactly,
0: Y.
1: Exactly,
0: yeah,
1: I was and now I am.
0: Yeah, and it's often how it's talked about in the, you'll hear it in common conversation, back when you were and now you're a.
1: Exactly. And the thing is, like, I don't reject that because I was, that's, I put out an EP a couple of years ago. It's called If I Was, I Am. And that's like kind of what I'm also trying to say in Blurring Time. And so that's why I wanted to marry the two. And something I think is really important to say too is I totally understand why other trans folks do feel the need to cast aside their past selves so that their new selves can shine. But I think that for me, it was important to carry all of the past versions of myself with me as I move forward.

0: Bells Larson there, duetting with his former self. That is a song called Blurring Time. His new documentary, which is beautiful. It's 17 minutes long. It is absolutely gorgeous. It'll be out Wednesday on YouTube. You can hear our full conversation on the Q podcast. That is it for Q today. Tomorrow on the show, back when Arlo Parks was 17, she was doing what musicians have to do. Tour, record, do interviews with jean-jacketed people like me, repeat. And then suddenly in her 20s, she realized she never really let herself just be, like have fun, be anonymous at a club, chat with smokers outside the bar, like a lot of 20-year-olds do, like I certainly did. She'll tell you what finally doing that did for her and how it led to this new record, which is excellent. That's tomorrow on Q. We'll see you then, later on.
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2: Hi, I'm Angela Knight. Coming up tomorrow on the Calgary Eye Opener, we're going to celebrate National Limerick Day, and we'll give you a chance to win some really great swag. Plus, we'll check in with Dr. Raj. We'll also check in with Matthew Edwards. He's on a quest to clean up Calgary one community at a time. All tomorrow on the Calgary Eye Opener on CBC Radio 1.
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3: It's census time. Have you filled out the census yet? Did you get the long form or the short form? Deadline is tomorrow, and it turns out that many Canadians are filling it out very proudly. We'll speak with Canada's Assistant Chief Statistician about the census and what we learned from it. It's coming up on The Current Review.
4: From CBC News, The World This Hour, I'm Neil Herland. The remaining passengers have been taken off the hantavirus-stricken cruise ship and are on their way home to quarantine. Briar Stewart reports from Spain.
5: Strong winds off the coast of Tenerife led to choppy conditions and the decision to have the MV Hondius pull into port so the final group of passengers and crew members could depart. As they did, many waved and one made a heart symbol as they were driven to the airport. Tedros Adhanom Ghebreyesus is the Director General of the World Health Organization.
6: We were very worried. If you stayed longer in the ship, the situation could have been difficult. You heard about the passenger from France who is in a very critical situation. Imagine if she stayed longer.
5: There are nearly 30 people still on the ship, and they are now headed to Rotterdam. They include members of the crew and also medical staff. When the vessel arrives, it will go through a decontamination process. There were citizens from about 24 countries on the ship. All of them will now have to go into quarantine. Briar Stewart, CBC News, Tenerife.
4: Here at home, 10 people in Canada are being monitored for hantavirus. So far, none are showing symptoms. All of the cases trace back to the same outbreak on a cruise ship. Four Canadians who were passengers aboard that ship arrived in BC Sunday night. Dr. Bonnie Henry is the provincial health officer. She says all of them will remain completely isolated for a minimum of 21 days.
7: Should any of the four people who are here with us develop symptoms, we have established protocols in place to assure they can be properly and safely assessed, tested, and cared for without risk to the public and with all the appropriate precautions for healthcare workers in the healthcare setting.
4: Henry says hantavirus is not transmitted easily and the risk of wider spread remains low. A 35-year-old man has pleaded guilty in the United States for his role in a human smuggling conspiracy that led to the deaths of 9 people, including 2 children, in the St. Lawrence River. Timothy Oakes was a key facilitator in a human smuggling organization that escorted migrants from Canada into northern New York State. Oakes is from Akwesasne, a First Nations territory that straddles the Canada-U.S. border. He faces a minimum of 5 years in prison and a maximum of life behind bars. Negotiations to end the war in Iran have hit another wall. U.S. President Donald Trump says Iran's latest peace proposal is, quote, garbage. Paul Hunter has reaction.
8: It's a stupid proposal.
9: From U.S. President Donald Trump in the Oval Office, after receiving Iran's response to the latest U.S. peace proposal, this assessment of the month-long ceasefire as it now stands.
8: It's unbelievably weak, I would say. I would call it the weakest right now. After reading that piece of garbage they sent us, I didn't even finish reading it.
9: As Trump then put it,
8: I would say the ceasefire is on massive life support.
9: It's unclear where this goes from here, with diplomacy at an apparent standstill, the warfare bringing a global energy crisis, and a continuing insistence by the U.S. that Iran's concessions to end the war altogether must include reopening the Strait of Hormuz and assurances Iran will end its nuclear program. Iran has said the latest U.S. proposal amounts to a surrender and says it will not bow. Paul Hunter, CBC News, Washington.
4: In the Professional Women's Hockey League, tonight's Game 5 semifinal between the Montreal Victoire and the Minnesota Frost was canceled after what the league called player safety concerns related to illness. The PWHL hasn't disclosed the nature of the illness or which team's players are affected, but it says the symptoms are not consistent with hantavirus. The decisive game is being moved to Tuesday night. And that is your World This Hour. For CBC News, I'm Neil Herland.
10: Taking a look at the weather forecast in Calgary, partly cloudy with a chance of showers and a risk of a thunderstorm in the evening, then clearing with a low of plus 5 overnight. On Tuesday, sunny, a high of 22 degrees. Wednesday, cloudy with a chance of showers and a high of 23. In Lethbridge, partly cloudy, then clearing in the evening, a low of plus 3 overnight. Sunny, a high of 25 degrees on Tuesday. Wednesday, cloudy with a chance of showers, a high of 26. In Medicine Hat, clearing overnight, a low of plus 5. Sunny and 25 on Tuesday. Wednesday, increasing cloudiness and a high of 28.

0: and welcome to The Current Review on CBC Radio 1. My name's Matt Galloway. Coming up, a fragile ceasefire, Donald Trump repeatedly declaring victory over Iran, global energy supplies squeezed. We'll speak with Iran expert Ali Vaez on why ending this war is proving much more difficult than starting it, and what the Middle East will look like when it is done. And then, have you filled out your census yet? The demographic survey of Canadians is mandatory by law. It's due tomorrow. We'll speak with the assistant chief statistician about what the information collected is used for, why more detailed questions rub some Canadians the wrong way, and why he says this is an act of democracy. But we begin with the prime minister trying to assuage concerns in different parts of this country with two national unity crises looming.
1: In Alberta, there does need to be a demonstration that Canada can work. And I think that we've demonstrated a couple of things over the last number of months that we can work well together. We've changed course on a number of things. And Alberta wants to continue to build major projects in partnership with the federal government. So we're looking forward to seeing if we can make some progress and get this to the finish line.
2: Track record's there. I'm sure we will.
0: That was Alberta Premier Danielle Smith voicing some skepticism Friday ahead of a meeting with the Prime Minister, asking if a deal between the federal government and Alberta around a potential new pipeline will actually make it to the finish line. Well, it seems that the Prime Minister provided more reassurance during the meeting. Danielle Smith emerged, saying she felt more confident than before. The province and the federal government are still tied up in negotiations over carbon pricing and carbon capture. Meanwhile, Alberta is grappling with divisions of its own over questions of separatism. And those are just some of the many pressing matters of national unity on the Prime Minister's plate as Parliament takes 2 weeks break before a key final four-week sitting before the summer. Our National Affairs panel is here to stitch this all up. Aaron Wherry is a senior reporter with the CBC's Parliamentary Bureau. Stephanie Levitz is a senior reporter in the Globe and Mail's Ottawa Bureau. And Ryan Tumulty, a parliamentary reporter for the Toronto Star. Steph, let's start with Alberta. Danielle Smith said it was a meeting of the minds. The meeting must have gone very well.
3: Yeah, she was in an ebullient mood, to say the least, when she addressed reporters a little while after this meeting. She didn't give any specifics. She didn't explain sort of how they come closer together. But I've reported in the Globe and Mail that part of the issue is where the province wants to go on industrial carbon pricing and how fast they're willing to get there. But it seems like they might have shortened that timeline and they're inching ever closer to having the conditions in place for Danielle Smith to get her pipeline.
0: Ryan, why has it taken so long for Alberta and Ottawa to negotiate the remaining agreements? Danielle Smith said Albertans are getting impatient. When we were in Calgary, we heard from industry saying that it was beginning to lose confidence in some ways in the ability of Ottawa to land this deal. Why has it taken so long, do you think?
4: I think it's taking so long because the piece that they are trying, that the piece that seems to be the sticking point is this carbon price. So they agreed on $130 as the target. They didn't agree on when they would get to that target. And everything flows from that. So the Pathways Carbon Project, which is part of this deal, depends on a carbon price of a certain level. And it depends on it probably escalating to make the economics of it make sense. And the government isn't going to do a pipeline without that Pathways project in place. And without a pipeline, it's hard to justify expanding in the oil sands. And. So, you know, I think what's taken so long really is that this one last piece will have all the other dominoes fall into play, really. So it becomes central, and getting it right from both sides' perspective becomes essential.
0: Aaron, once those final details are announced, how likely is it that everyone, including the Prime Minister and the Premier of Alberta, but also others in the Liberal caucus, the other provinces, those who are watching this, you have people in the climate world who are paying close attention to this as well, how likely is it that everyone will be happy or anyone will be happy with this?
5: I think it'll be hard for everyone to be happy. You know, look, whenever this MOU lands, the next question will be who's going to build this pipeline, if there is agreement on a pipeline, who is going to be the private proponent. Then the question, you know, the question from the environmental side will be, you know, has this meaningfully advanced climate policy in terms of the carbon price, in terms of the Pathways project, are those, you know, actually going to move forward now? And it's going to land in the midst, now we know, of a larger discussion about the regulatory reforms that the Carney government is pursuing that they announced late last week that have stirred up a lot of criticism and concern amongst environmental communities. So, yeah, I think it's going to be very hard for everyone to be happy about this. I think there is a path for Carney to say that he's meaningfully advanced climate policy here, but it's a very tricky balancing act.
0: Those regulatory reforms, Aaron, do you just want to give kind of the thumbnail sketch on it? In some ways, it seems like it's about reversing the process in some ways, that you give the green light to something before you check the boxes on the approval side of things.
5: Yeah, so he's laid out, I guess the thumbnail sketch would be that they've put out a discussion paper late last week for consultations on kind of a larger reform to the way they review and approve major resource projects. And it's an attempt, I think, to kind of dial back some of the Trudeau reforms and make it easier to advance projects. But as we know from now successive governments, whenever you start kind of fiddling with this area of policy, you're likely to anger someone. And so it's going to be very tricky. It's going to be very interesting, I guess, to see how they deal with the feedback they're getting, because at this point they are still officially consulting on it. But the MOU is going to land presumably in the middle of all that. And that's just going to add to, I think, a lot of attention on this government's environmental and climate agenda.
0: Steph, two things on this. One is, you and I have spoken before about the fact that it's a year since Mark Carney became the prime minister. And so there is pressure, presumably, on him to get things moving. Is that why there has been this revision, if we can put it that way, to how these major projects would be approved?
3: Yeah, I'm curious about that, right? And I don't actually have an answer because this seems like something, you know, critics have been raising concerns about the broader regulatory process for natural resource development outside this idea of these big nation-building projects forever. And there's no doubt that this regulatory reform that he's proposing, I think he could have gotten it done in a minority government. You know, I don't know that the Conservatives wouldn't have backed whatever might need to happen here legislatively or otherwise. So it's curious to me that they're proceeding now. It's curious that they're not necessarily doing what a lot of folks in industry and also the opposition benches have called for, which is rip up existing legislation. Like just start from scratch, rip up the bills that people say get in the way of development, as opposed to forging like another path here. Like it's sort of, you know, a knock against the Carney government has been since it has taken office that it, instead of going with the systems that are in place, it keeps setting up new systems. So you have the major projects office and you have Build Canada Homes and you have a new defense procurement industry. And now they're tackling a whole new approach to regulatory for natural resource development. They're shifting things around. I don't know why they keep trying to reinvent the wheel. Obviously our wheel, I don't know, has gone off the road. Let's bastardize the metaphor, but from their perspective, but is really just inventing a whole new car the way to drive forward the national economy? Or is there not a simpler and cleaner way?
0: The other part of this is, will this actually get things built in a more, in an expedited fashion, I suppose? Because you have now environmental groups that are very upset with this. British Columbia, I don't know where the BC government is going to stand on this, if it's about a pipeline, if you're trying to move things through, because the Premier of BC has said that this is a fantasy bitumen pipeline, in his words, that there's nobody behind it, and he's not happy with the route such as it is. You have the Assembly of First Nations that's been calling for more consultation. So, Steph, where does that leave the goal of this?
3: Possibly before the courts, which is the other part that nobody talks about, right? I mean, they haven't written any of this legislation or done anything in such a way as to streamline the judicial review process for all of this stuff, right? And so they could be locked in the courts for all time. And, you know, the cynical among us might say, well, wasn't that the plan all along, right? Oh, we never really intended to get anything built. We'll say the Conservatives, they just knew they'd be locked in the courts. If we put on our good faith hat, we say, okay, we have all of us, like, you know, have heard from these companies and resource development projects that have a ton of buy-in from First Nations. Maybe they're not the big, major national things, but they are small things that can make a meaningful difference, one, to the economic health of communities, two, to Canada's natural resources exports. And those things are the things that they could get done more quickly if they take this approach. So we have to go from the macro thinking about these projects, maybe to a million little micro ones that could make a real difference to the economy.
0: Ryan, we had the head of the International Energy Agency with us here in studio last week. One of the things that Fatih Birol said is that the world, in his words, the world needs Canadian energy badly, but he was worried or concerned that the way that he kind of described it, the multi-layered governance system in this country could be a barrier and that Canada might miss its moment in terms of providing that energy. What are the risks and the rewards of trying to speed up a project like this?
4: I mean, the risks are multiple. You know, you run the risk of doing serious environmental damage. You run the risk of fracturing the consensus about other projects. That's something, of course, that David Eby has brought up a lot. The idea that there is a consensus, a bunch of, you know, investment-ready projects and pushing through a bitumen pipeline could destroy that consensus. That said, you know, the world does need a lot more Canadian energy. You know, we're seeing it obviously because of the war in Iran, but there are a lot of European countries who would much more willingly buy Canadian energy than have to rely on Russian energy, which is this situation that they're often in now. So, you know, there is a diplomatic international element of this, not just a commerce element, but the idea that selling what we have to offer, not getting in our own way in the efforts to do that, can make us better international partners to countries around the world. I mean, there are countries across Asia that are looking at, you know, widespread fuel rationing, jet fuel shortages, all of that. And Canada can help, not immediately, but we can help in the long term of that, you know, as long as we don't spend another 10 years not building things.
0: Aaron, just final word on this point, and it goes back to what we heard from the Premier of Alberta, Danielle Smith, at the beginning, which is that she said Albertans are looking for signs that this country can work. You have a national unity issue that is simmering there, the petition that is trying to push for a separatist vote in the fall goes in with 300,000 plus signatures. What sort of pressure does that put on the Prime Minister here?
5: Yeah, I think it puts a significant amount of pressure on him because the pipeline is going to be viewed in that way, right? If a pipeline happens, it's a, you know, a victory for Canada. It's proof that Canada can work. If it doesn't, if a pipeline doesn't happen, then it, you know, potentially reinforces all of those arguments that separatists in Alberta have been making. I think that's altogether too much emphasis to put on a single project, but that's sort of the situation that Mark Carney's now in. And so, you know, the flip side of that is that, yes, you know, he could make a pipeline happen, but getting that pipeline to happen while not angering the rest of the country, while not angering environmental groups and Indigenous groups and local communities, that's the real trick. And that, I think, is the thing he's going to have to try to figure out, is not just how to get a pipeline built, but how to get it built without, you know, motivating massive public backlash.
0: You speak about not angering parts of the country. The Prime Minister last week presented his pick for the next Governor General, Louise Arbour, former Supreme Court Justice, who's got a glittering career here in Canada and around the world. There were people, Ryan, who were calling for a Western Canadian, perhaps somebody specifically an Albertan, to be appointed to Rideau Hall. What sort of message do you think the Prime Minister was sending in picking Louise Arbour?
4: You know, I think he was looking for a pick that was safe. You know, I understand the push for a Western Canadian governor general, an Albertan governor general, but Alberta isn't the only province talking about leaving the country right now. So there's lots of reasons to pick someone from Montreal as well. And I would say, you know, the last two governor generals, let's be frank, were problems in some way, political problems. Julie Payette, for a variety of reasons that were well reported. And then Mary May Simon was an excellent governor general, but didn't speak French. And while she was bilingual with Inuktitut, and that was, I think, a very important symbol, I think it was also a symbol that she didn't speak French and she got the job anyways. And I think there are people in Quebec who were bothered by that. And so I think, you know, in this instance, Mark Carney went with the safe pick. Louise Arbour's resume and reputation is sterling. She is fully and completely bilingual. She is not going to be a political problem, probably, for the Carney government. She was a safe pick.
0: Steph, do you want to pick up on that? To Ryan's point, Mary Simon was bilingual in English and Inuktitut, but did not speak fluent French, was learning French over the time that she was governor general. But that created a number of political headaches for the prime minister's office. And so what is the message that that office is sending in picking Louise Arbour?
3: You can take it sort of a step back and look at, again, the juxtaposition between Mr. Carney and Justin Trudeau, who picked Mary Simon, right? So Justin Trudeau made Indigenous reconciliation. I think it'll end up potentially being one of his legacies as prime minister. And Mary Simon very much became the face of that. She seized that issue. That was what drove her mandate. And there were a lot of positives, I think, in that for the country. And the French was a significant weakness. In Mr. Carney's decision with Louise Arbour, you almost can see a knock-on of his Davos speech and talking about the need for the respect of the rule of law. And he has taken someone who has built her entire career, her entire life has been devoted to the cause of upholding the rule of law. And when you look at what is the governor general, right, is the oldest continuous institution in this country. It is meant to signify the unbroken tradition. I could go on and wax eloquent, but the point, I think, for Mr. Carney is choosing someone who speaks to that, that institutionalism, that thing that makes us our own country, that thing that defines our sovereignty. And that is encapsulated in the personage of Louise Arbour. Is it great that she's from Quebec and speaks fluent French? Absolutely, that's great. But more broadly, I think that's what he's looking for, is a symbol of stability. And certainly in her career, she presents that arc.
0: We have just a few minutes left. Steph, why don't you kind of help us wrap things up here, in part by talking about what the prime minister needs to do. There's this couple week break, and then Parliament is back for this one last sitting before they rise for the summer. What is the prime minister under pressure to accomplish before the summer?
3: Tangible action. Something needs to be done that is tangible that he can take to Canadians. Mr. Carney is going to be now moving in, edging ever closer into the second year, I suppose, of his mandate. He now has a majority government. I would anticipate some clearing of the decks before the House breaks for the summer. And then you come back in September with perhaps a new front bench. Perhaps you have new staff in your office. Perhaps, you know, you're signaling, okay, now we're really moving ahead. And he is going to forever be bedeviled, as we have talked about so many times, Matt, about not always looking like he's 30,000 feet above every Canadian's everyday life. And he can do big things like pick Louise Arbour, but for the everyday, you know, folks who are just trying to make lunches, get out the door, get to work, he needs to start delivering a bit more tangible to them.
0: Ryan?
4: Yeah, I mean, I think he has to, I definitely think he has to show tangible results. I also think he has to recalibrate. He has to think about what he wants to do now that he has the time. This was a government that was in a minority situation. Minority situations are always running on borrowed time. And he has to think about what he wants to do now that he's not running on borrowed time. He has to make sure that he keeps every Liberal in the tent, which some of these environmental moves might jeopardize. As well as some of his moves on, you know, social policy. He's got big issues ahead with healthcare, with medical assistance in dying, with childcare, all sorts of agreements that have to be renewed. So, you know, before the threat was from without. Now the threat for the next few years is going to be from within. It's going to be from a Liberal MP who decides, I'm tired of moving to the center. So that's going to be his challenge, I think.
0: Aaron, we just have a minute left, and we haven't even talked about CUSMA, which is, I mean, the deadline is the 1st of July. It continues, but that's the big, giant target, presumably. What does he need to show getting closer to that?
5: I mean, it's hard to know what you need to show because it's hard to know where these negotiations are going or how much longer they're going to go on for. I think he needs to sort of, I mean, deal with the idea if they are kind of trying to play this out and not rush into anything. I think he's going to have to deal with the impacts of that and the hardship that people are going to face in certain sectors. And I think he's going to have to kind of draw some you know, kind of arguments out of exactly where he's going on these negotiations. But I think the biggest, I mean, it's hard to imagine that there's something bigger than Kuzma, but I do think the biggest thing, to come back to where we started the conversation, is that potential referendum in October. I don't think there's anything bigger for him to get ready for than the possibility of a sovereignty referendum in Alberta. And I think that is the big focus he has to have over the next 6 months.
0: I've let you go, but do you expect him, the Prime Minister, to put that Captain Canada cape around his neck?
5: It's hard to know because he will say, I'm from Alberta, but yeah. I suspect you would rather have someone from Alberta leading the Federalist cause. And so how a Prime Minister engages with that, I think, is a very big question for him to answer and something he's going to have to put a lot of thought into.
0: We will talk more about that as it gets closer. In the meantime, thank you all for this.
5: Thanks.
3: Thank you.
6: Thank you.
0: Aaron Wary, senior reporter with the CBC's Parliamentary Bureau. Stephanie Levitz is a senior reporter in the Globe and Mail's Ottawa Bureau. And Ryan Tumulty, a political reporter with the Toronto Star. 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I'm Matt Galloway.
7: They had a Navy with 159 ships, and now every ship is blown to pieces and lying at the bottom of the water. They had an Air Force, lots of planes, and they don't have any planes. They don't have any anti-aircraft. They don't have any radar left. Their missiles are mostly decimated. They have some. They have probably 18-19%, but not a lot by comparison to what they had. And their leaders are all dead. So I think we won.
0: Last week, U.S. President Donald Trump declared victory over Iran. He has done this before, but negotiations between the two nations continue. With this war now in its 11th week and a fragile ceasefire still holding on, how this ends and what this means for the people of the region is uncertain. Over the course of this war, we have spoken with Ali Vaez. He is the Iran Project Director for the International Crisis Group and was a mediator during the 2015 Iran nuclear deal. And he joins us back on the program. Good to have you back. You hear Donald Trump. He says, I think we won. What do you make of that?
8: Well, as you said, it's not the first time the president is declaring victory. But if you look at the results, the U.S. objectives in this war, one could outline at least a few. Number one was to topple the Iranian regime. When the president announced this military operation, he called on the Iranian people to come to the streets and take over their institutions. The Islamic Republic is still in place. And in fact, it is even more radical and aggressive than it was before. Iran still has a pathway to nuclear weapons, as Israeli Prime Minister has been saying over the weekend. Iran still has, according to U.S. intelligence, 70 to 75% of its missiles are still in place. And Iranian proxies in the region, the Houthis, Hezbollah, the Iraqi militias, they're all still in place. Mm. In addition to that, the Strait of Hormuz remains closed now almost for 3 months, which was not a problem on the day that President Trump launched this conflict.
0: You told The New Yorker that the tensions between the United States and Iran are a high-stakes game of chicken. Why is this war so difficult to end?
8: Well, it is very difficult to end because both sides believe that they have the upper hand. The U.S., of course, has severely degraded Iranian capabilities and has now its own naval blockade in place, which is putting more pressure on the Iranian economy, which was already in trouble even before this war. And President Trump seems to believe that time is on his side, that with passage of time, Iran would run out of oil storage capacity, that because of severe depreciation of Iranian currency, inflation, unemployment, that the regime would implode. And therefore, they would either come to capitulate or they would collapse. And the Iranians also believe that time is on their side because President Trump is now going to China without being able to open the Strait of Hormuz. So he's already in a weakened position. The World Cup games coming up in the United States, and there are severe jet fuel shortages in the world, which could overshadow those games. And then there's the midterm elections in November in the U.S., and already with high gas prices and low approval ratings of this conflict, the Republicans would be in dire straits. So both sides believe they have the upper hand, and therefore they're not really making the painful concessions that are necessary to reach a deal. And add to that a high degree of mistrust. Mm-hmm. Iranians, of course, have had very bad experience with President Trump. He withdrew from the 2015 nuclear deal in 2018 with no good reason. He bombed them in the middle of negotiations last year and this year, and even did not comply with the terms of the ceasefire that was negotiated through the Pakistanis. So there's a lot of bad blood and very little trust.
0: And so you have these proposals that are being traded back and forth. The United States puts a proposal out, waits for Iran to respond. Iran responds, and then the president says on social media, it's totally unacceptable. Iran then posts saying that the issues that are up for dispute are around sovereignty of the Strait of Hormuz, wanting war reparations, wanting an end to American sanctions. What do you make of the back and forth and back and forth? Is this a negotiation? Is it talking about the possibility of talking? What is this?
8: So it is a negotiation, the most ineffective way of negotiation, which is indirect through intermediaries. And it's about a one-page document. Just to remind your listeners, the 2015 nuclear deal was 149 pages, very, very detailed, technical, detailed agreement. And it took 2.5 years to negotiate. What the Trump administration is trying to do now is to get not a full deal with Iran, but a framework of a deal with Iran. It basically describes the end game in an agreement without filling the details. It will postpone that to a later stage. So it would basically, these 14 points would include a cessation of hostilities and a non-aggression understanding by both sides that Iran and the U.S. will not attack one another or their respective allies in the region. And that would then obviously extend the ceasefire to a place like Lebanon, where you have tensions between Israel and Hezbollah. Then it will have a few points on the nuclear issue. And that's one contentious area because the U.S. still wants Iran to accept the kind of restrictions on its nuclear program that would not allow the Iranians to save face after having resisting years of sanctions and now two wars of aggression against them. They're not going to completely dismantle their nuclear program, which is still what the U.S. wants broadly. And then you have the question of the future of the Strait of Hormuz, which again remains a contentious issue, because Iran wants to not just be able to maintain control, but it also wants to impose a tolling system, which is unacceptable to the U.S. and other Gulf states. So these are areas that there's very little overlap between the two sides. And again, they're not compromising because they feel they're winning.
0: So who has more to, you hinted at this, but who has more to lose as this continues? The New York Times was reporting that the Iran economy, which was already in dire straits, has cratered, a million jobs lost over the course of this war. And in the United States, to your point, you have gas prices that are soaring. We had the head of the International Energy Agency on this program last week who talked about the concerns globally around fertilizer and jet fuel. So who has more to lose as this drags on?
8: Well, this is already a lose-lose game for both sides in the sense that the U.S. has spent at least around $100 billion on this conflict so far and has, as I said, not been able to achieve any of its key objectives. The Iranians have suffered hundreds of billions of dollars of damages. A lot of their sources of wealth, including steel manufacturing, petrochemical companies, pharmaceutical companies, have been destroyed. Infrastructure has been damaged. And this is on top of course, years of sanctions and stagnation in their economy. But the difference in Iran compared to the United States is that the Iranians have no hesitation to absorb this pain and also to transfer it to their own population. Because at the end of the day, it's an authoritarian system and it would do anything for its survival. Because for them, this is an existential battle, unlike for the United States, where it's just a stumbling block on the president's pathway towards the midterms. But what the cost that people often don't talk about is the cost for the global South. Mm-hmm. With fertilizer, urea, helium, some of these key products being blocked in the Persian Gulf. What it means basically is that there will probably be tens of thousands, hundreds of thousands of people who would lose their lives in East Africa, in places that there would be serious food shortages as a result of this confrontation.
0: As you've mentioned, Donald Trump is a singular figure in this conflict. His unpredictability is part of this. There's been reporting that he has become bored with this war. What do you make of as you mentioned, he's going to China later on this week. He's wanted a deal before he gets there. What do you make of how he himself, I'm not asking you to psychoanalyze, but how the U.S. president himself has approached this war?
8: Well, a lot of this is about psychology, but I think President Trump went into this war with a hot hand coming out of Venezuela, thinking that it's going to be easy. We know that U.S. military had warned him that there is a risk that the Iranians would shut down the Strait of Hormuz, this critical choke point, and he had dismissed it because his view was that the Iranians would capitulate before they get a chance to do so. In the same way that even before he launched the war, when he sent the armada there, his special envoy, Steve Witkoff, came out and said, we're surprised the Iranians have not capitulated, given the amount of military equipment we've sent to the region. And that, desire to see Iran surrendering to U.S. terms has always been there. In his first term with the imposition of maximum pressure sanctions, in his second term with the war, now with the naval blockade, with the threats of civilization erasure, he has always thought that he's just one turn of the screwdriver of pressure away from being able to bring the Iranians to their knees. And I think that view is precisely why he has committed this mistake of now ending up in a situation where his only options are escalate in an unwinnable war. Because at the end of the day, if he is to change the Iranian regime, he has to put boots on the ground, probably 500,000 American troops, and get bogged down in another very costly Middle Eastern war, or an unpalatable deal, because if he gets a deal that is acceptable also to the Iranians, it is going to very much look like the Obama deal, probably even weaker than that. And so he's trapped in a trap of his own making, unfortunately.
0: It's the United States and Iran that are at war, but Israel is also part of this war. And the Israeli Prime Minister Benjamin Netanyahu did an interview on 60 Minutes last night, and he was asked whether this war is over. Have a listen to his response.
6: I think it accomplished a great deal, but it's not over because there's still nuclear material, enriched uranium that has to be taken out of Iran. There is still enrichment sites that have to be dismantled. There are still proxies that Iran supports. There are ballistic missiles that they still want to produce. Now, we've degraded a lot of it, but all of that is still there, and there's work to be done.
0: Ali Vaez, what are the motivations of Israel? And is your sense that Israel is looking for a ceasefire?
8: Well, first of all, the irony in what Prime Minister Netanyahu said is actually admitting defeat, because a lot of the things that he said he wanted to accomplish have not been accomplished. As he said, they're all still problems, outstanding problems. And also take into account, Iran would not have a stockpile of highly enriched uranium if the 2015 nuclear deal was in place.
0: Which he was very opposed to over the course of that deal.
8: Exactly. And the Strait would not be closed if this war had not been launched, which we know, again, he played a very critical role in encouraging President Trump to start this conflict. Now, for Prime Minister Netanyahu, it appears that forever wars are a sine qua non of a prerequisite for political survival. If the war in Iran ends, he has to continue the war in Lebanon, preferably the war in Iran could also continue in one form or another. And that, unfortunately, is not really a sustainable situation because there is now serious shortages in munitions. It's one of the key calculations of the U.S. military is that, they have now exhausted about 60% of U.S. High-level interceptors for ballistic missiles and rockets. This is the stockpile ever produced, basically what the U.S. could have used in protection of Ukraine or in a scenario that China tries to take over Taiwan. And if you think about that, just one single equation of exhausting 60% of U.S. munitions when Iran still has 75% of its ballistic missiles in place, you realize what kind of a folly this conflict has been. So there's that consideration. There is diminishing political support for Israel in the United States, generational, and also now among key sectors of the Republican Party to consider, and also exhaustion of the Israeli population to add to all of this. So, and at the end of the day, I think once President Trump decides that he's done with this conflict, Prime Minister Netanyahu would have to fall in line. He has a more open hand in places like Lebanon, which are right next door. But there is no scenario that he can continue the conflict with Iran without the United States being involved, because Iran is 1,000 kilometers away from Israel, and the U.S. would have to be involved, even if it's not in offensive operations, in defensive operations to protect Israel.
0: When this war began, and you hinted at this, one of the goals that was stated was regime change, that this was the opportunity for the Iranian people to rise up and take their country back. And we have not seen that, obviously. We have seen the regime, yes, been decimated, but it is still very much in control. Who is now in charge, as you understand it, of Iran?
8: Well, there is no doubt that it's the Revolutionary Guards that is in charge. In fact, what this war did was that it changed the power balance between the office of the Supreme Leader, which was at the pinnacle of power, and the Revolutionary Guards. They have now switched places. The Revolutionary Guards is at the top, and the Supreme Leader is basically subservient to them, and therefore is no longer really supreme. Plus, because of security reasons and the fact that the new Supreme Leader, the son of the former Supreme Leader, has suffered serious injuries, he's not as involved in decision-making as his father was. He doesn't have the authority that his father had after several decades of being Supreme Leader. So in a way, it is now really Revolutionary Guards that is calling the shots. And within the Revolutionary Guards, the most hardline hawkish faction has gained power.
0: And so
8: a transformation that is not in the U.S. or Israeli interest.
0: Or the interests of the Iranian people as well, presumably.
8: Certainly.
0: Where does that leave those people?
8: In a worst possible place. A lot of these people have now taken charge, the new national security advisor, the new commander of the Revolutionary Guards. These are people who have been involved in serious acts of domestic repression for many years. I'm afraid once this war is over in one form or another, this would be a wounded, paranoid regime that would now think that because the U.S. and Israel couldn't topple it using hard power, they would now try to do it through creating internal rifts and turmoil. And therefore, they will double down on repression against the Iranian people. Then they would see any act of dissent as colluding with the enemy. So unfortunately, the Iranian people were hoping that these shocks to the system would bring about some kind of positive change are now going to be economically more miserable and politically more repressed.
0: Let me just ask you a couple of things before I let you go. One is, and this is a comment that was also made in that interview on 60 Minutes by Benjamin Netanyahu, the Israeli Prime Minister. He talked last night about how he sees an opportunity for what he calls strategic alignment with Arab countries in the wake of this war. How do you think the war is reshaping this part of the world?
8: There is strategic alignment with the countries that signed the Abraham Accords in 2020, the UAE and Bahrain. But in fact, I think Israel is now more isolated in the rest of the region. In a more difficult position, because a lot of the countries in the region that have suffered as a result of this war blame Prime Minister Netanyahu for starting it, and are also afraid that if Iran is vanquished, Israel would be the dominant power in the region, the new hegemon. And because of what it has done, including bombing Qatar or you know, bombing Syria. Even after Syria, there was regime change in Syria, and Syria was trying to accommodate Israel. Is going to be an assertive power that would try to dominate them, and that's not a formula that they like. So I'm afraid what Israel has achieved is basically creating a more fragmented region in which parts of the region are more aligned with it. But that was the case even before the war. But the other parts of the region, countries like Saudi Arabia or Qatar or Oman or Kuwait, would be now fundamentally more opposed to any kind of rapprochement with Israel.
0: Last question, and that goes back to something you said earlier, that this is in some ways a lose-lose scenario. How does that lose-lose scenario come to an end?
8: Well, look, at a certain point, President Trump would have to decide whether he's going to escalate or he's going to agree to a framework agreement that is less than ideal. And that's how this would end. If he escalates, it would be a sharp and devastating escalation. And then at the end of it, we would get back to some sort of a framework that would be, you know, less than ideal. And that, I feel, would never get into the next phase, which is a comprehensive detailed agreement. It would just remain a placeholder until power shifts either in Tehran or in Washington or in Jerusalem and cooler heads prevail.
0: You see that on the horizon?
8: Not anytime soon, but this is why, you know, we might end up in a situation that appears stable, but it is pretty fragile. The one thing that I think for the world would be important is for the Strait to reopen under any kind of arrangement because of just how critical it will be to the global economy.
0: This is really, really helpful in just understanding a situation that is so confusing and complicated and baffling to many, many people. I'm really grateful for your time, and I hope we have the chance to speak again. In the meantime, Ali, thank you.
8: Always a pleasure. Thank you.
0: Ali Vaez is the Iran Project Director for the International Crisis Group. You're listening to The Current Review on CBC Radio 1. I'm Matt Galloway. Every 5 years, Canadians get a form in the mail asking questions about our lives. Questions like, what language do you speak at home? Who lives in your house or apartment? This year, questions touching on homelessness, health status, and more are part of that questionnaire. And for a lot of us, the census is one of those things you fill out quickly and then you forget about. But taken together, the answers to those questions become something much larger, a portrait of this country, who we are, and how we are changing. Jeff Bowlby is Assistant Chief Statistician at Statistics Canada. Tomorrow is Census Day. That's the day that the census is due. But to you, is it like the most wonderful time of the year?
9: It is, you know, and we're in the second week of what we get very excited about, census time here at StatCan. It's a little like, you know, Christmas, Christmas Eve and Christmas Day all sort of wrapped up into one for us statisticians.
0: When you ask people about things that you know, shape their lives, who they are, how many people live in their house, the languages you speak, what have you, how does that, just broadly, we'll get into specifics, but how does that benefit Canadians?
9: You know, there's so many ways that it benefits Canadians. You know, the population estimate is the number one reason why we produce a census. And if you think about how often we all need population data, it's a basic thing. You know, we're all familiar in Canada with the population size of the towns and cities that we live in because they're all on the city limit sign. So we're all very well literate in population numbers in Canada. You know, the census is data used for the delineation of our ridings. So MPs, MPPs, MLAs, MHAs, whatever your politician is called in this country, their riding is determined by population data. But there's, you know, so many other important reasons why people should fill out the census. The population numbers are used for determining where schools are placed or hospitals or police stations or fire stations. So very fundamental, basic part of our statistical infrastructure here in Canada is coming from the census.
0: Why does StatsCan need to know what time I leave for work?
9: Well, that's part of the transit planning. You know, the census data are the best source of commuting patterns. So transit planners all across the country will use information on where we live and where we work. We collect both of those on the long form census. And when people leave in the morning is important part, of course, of commuting patterns. So transit routes, road placement, those decisions are based on census data like you just described.
0: You will have seen the headline in the Beaverton, the satirical website, that said, "Local nerd disappointed he didn't get the long form census." Yeah, the headline might have been talking about me, local nerd who did not get the long form census, because it's fun to fill out. It's a lot of information. It takes time. But what's in that long form census for people who did not get that? What is the difference between that and perhaps the quick survey that they received?
9: Yeah, the short form census goes to 3 and 4 dwellings, and the long form goes to 1 and 4 dwellings across the country. And the short form is, as you as the name describes, very short. It's about 12 questions, and its basic purpose is to count the population and provide us with some very basic information about a Canadian household. So age, sex, gender, and language questions are on the short form. Everything else is on the long form. The long form includes the short form questions I just described, but it also has ethnicity, indigenous status, some immigration questions, education, labor questions about the nature of our dwelling. And it's where we also have some new questions. We have questions on homelessness, health status, as well as sexual orientation in the 2026 census.
0: You will have seen on social media a protest such as it is, a number of people, and then I don't know what that number is, but social media amplifies these things, of people who get the census and then they write return to sender and they're sending it back. They say it's an invasion of their privacy. They want nothing to do with it. What do you make of that?
9: Well, I say two things. You know, first of all, a census isn't a census unless close to 100% of the population responds to us, right? So in the past, we've been very successful in Canada. We're the envy of our census-taking colleagues around the world. We got 98% response to the census. That's our target again in 2026. That's what we got 5 years ago. So, you know, the quality of the data depends on people responding, and the quality of the decisions that result from the data also will be impacted. So therefore, you know, you're not doing yourself any favor, your community any favor by not responding to the census. It's only going to mean those factors like I described earlier, placement of schools, hospitals, et cetera, that big decisions of fundamental government services are degraded in some way because the data aren't as good. Now, I know people are concerned about privacy and confidentiality. And, you know, what I would like to say is that, you know, StatCan takes that to the utmost seriousness. Protecting one's privacy and confidentiality is the number one job of StatCan. We know that trust is our currency. You know, if Canadians couldn't trust us with their data, they wouldn't respond. And there's good reasons to trust us. One, the Statistics Act, which governs my activity,

0: are established by the population count. So every MP, every MPP, MLA across the country needs to represent a similar number of people to his or her peers. Mm-hmm. So there's a the boundaries of the ridings are very much determined by the population counts coming from the census.
1: But it's also just a picture of who we are, right?
0: Yeah, it is. You know, you think of Canada, it's this beautiful country with mountains and prairie and Canadian Shield, but it's the people. And in 2027, when we're producing the results, we'll be able to, you know, tell that story of who we are as Canadians through the census.
1: This is your Super Bowl. Enjoy it, Jeff. And thank you very much for explaining it all to us.
0: Thank you very much.
1: Jeff Bowlby is Assistant Chief Statistician at Statistics Canada. He was in Ottawa. Your census is due tomorrow. That's all the time we have for the current review. And it's music to fill out your census to. StatsCan included an all-Canadian Spotify playlist to accompany your questionnaire, one of our great songs of this country, Blue Rodeo, 5 days in May. My name is Matt Galloway. Thanks for listening.

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1: Afrobeats to jazz, hip-hop to R&B, wow. Calypso, Kez the Band, Michelle Montano, Bob Marley, Bounty Killer. 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
2: From CBC News, The World This Hour, I'm Neil Herland. The last passengers are now off the MV Hondius, the cruise ship that was hit by the hantavirus outbreak earlier this month. And as the global number of people infected continues to rise, health officials say the risk of more spread is low. Aaron Collins reports.
3: Most of the passengers have now been flown home, with the ship and remaining crew sailing to Holland. As passengers return home, they're being placed in isolation. South of the border, 18 Americans landed in Nebraska.
4: The risk of hantavirus to the general public remains very, very low.
3: The head of the U.S. Public Health Service, Admiral Brian Christine, spoke in Omaha. Two of the Americans who landed there were flown to a biocontainment unit in Atlanta. One tested mildly positive for the virus, while the other has symptoms.
4: We have taken this situation very seriously from the very start.
3: And the virus can be serious. The Andes strain can kill between 20 and 40% of those infected. In Spain, another former passenger tested positive for the virus. Meanwhile, officials in France say an infected passenger isolating in Paris has now been hospitalized and her condition is deteriorating. Aaron Collins, CBC News, Calgary.
2: A wildfire burning out of control in north-central Alberta has triggered an evacuation order for parts of Woodlands County, including the Westridge subdivision. An Alberta emergency alert was issued shortly after 5 p.m. local time. The fire is burning 3.5 kilometers south of Whitecourt, Alberta. Evacuees should register at a reception center that's been set up at the Alan and Jean Miller Center in Whitecourt. Canada's latest census is due Tuesday. The questionnaire is used to gather key data and form demographics, but some Canadians believe it's a little too personal. Kate McKenna reports.
5: The census has been politicized for decades. Former Prime Minister Stephen Harper eliminated the mandatory long-form census in 2011, replacing it with a voluntary version, citing privacy and personal freedom. Justin Trudeau brought back the mandatory version shortly after being elected in 2015.
6: How much property tax you're paying? How many bedrooms? How much do you think your house is worth? You know, then they ask questions about your ancestors. Where are your ancestors from?
5: Daniel Fryhead is a Toronto lawyer who says many of the questions in the long-form census are pretty personal. By law, the information gathered is kept confidential for decades, but breaches have happened in the past.
6: Look, security breaches are much more common than people think. They're more extensive than people think.
7: One of the great strengths of the census is the ability to look at very local areas, neighborhoods.
5: Jeff Bowlby, the manager of this year's census, says the census helps inform most policy decisions that will be taken over the next few years. He says if you haven't filed your census, expect to receive reminders, letting you know there's a legal obligation to complete the questionnaire. Kate McKenna, CBC News, Ottawa.
2: Well, it was supposed to be do or die tonight for the Montreal Victoire. They were set to face the Minnesota Frost in the Professional Women's Hockey League semifinals. Instead, the game will be played Tuesday night. The CBC's Cobino Oduro reports from the arena in Laval.
8: A statement from PWHL officials says the game's been postponed due to player safety concerns related to illness. No word on which team's players are affected and what the illness might be, except for this. The statement notes that medical assessment has determined that the symptoms are not consistent with hantavirus. Security here at Place Belle in Laval have been telling fans to leave. We are still trying to confirm when the game will be rescheduled, but we have no word on that. The series is tied 2-2, and this game game will determine who goes on to face the Ottawa Charge in the 2026 Walter Cup Final. Fans arriving at the arena say that they are disappointed to find out that the game has been postponed, but they'd rather see the athletes play at full strength when they're healthy than force a game when they're sick. The PWHL says all tickets for tonight's game will be honored for the rescheduled date, and fans unable to attend will be given refunds. Kubino Duro, CBC News, Laval.
2: And that is your World This Hour. I'm Neil Herland.
9: Taking a look at the weather forecast in Calgary, partly cloudy with a chance of showers and a risk of a thunderstorm in the evening, then clearing with a low of +5 overnight. On Tuesday, sunny, a high of 22 degrees. Wednesday, cloudy with a chance of showers and a high of 23. In Lethbridge, partly cloudy, then clearing in the evening, a low of +3 overnight. Sunny, a high of 25 degrees on Tuesday. Wednesday, cloudy with a chance of showers, a high of 26. In Medicine Hat, clearing overnight, a low of +5. Sunny and 25 on Tuesday. Wednesday, increasing cloudiness and a high of 28.
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16: 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Taking you all the way from 20 to the top.
18: Number one.
17: This was the number one song from last week.
21: The way we touch, the way we touch, the way we touch, the way we, the way we.
17: Yes, that is Charlotte Cardin with her latest number one hit song, The Way We Touch. Will it have the magic touch to keep its grip on our top spot of the CBC Music Top 20 for 3 weeks straight, like Metric did a few weeks ago? You will have to stick around with me until the end of this show to find out. I'm Grant Lawrence. Over the course of the next hour, you are going to hear three debut songs entering the countdown, including new ones from Toronto it band Good Kid and celebrated New Brunswick rapper Wolfcastle. Plus, you will hear which song is the highest jumper on the chart and which song received the most online votes this past week, as well as charting songs from Olivia Rodrigo, Casey Musgraves, Taylor Jansen, and more. And here is how your top 20 works. We keep track of Canadian streaming numbers and radio spins every week, and we count up all of your votes that come into cbcmusic.ca/top20, and that helps us determine the order of the songs that you're about to enjoy. And all of this new music can also be heard on Mornings, Drive, and After Dark on CBC Music. So let's get you started with the new single from The Strokes. Would you believe that it has been 25 years since The Strokes burst onto the international scene with their debut album entitled Is This It? The New York City band Endures. They have a new album coming out this year. We have the first single from that record for you right now. It's called Going Shopping. The Strokes kick off this week's CBC Music Top 20 at number 20.

All right, sounding a bit like Toronto's answer to Peach Pit. That is our second debut this week, courtesy of the red hot indie rock band Good Kid. That was their new single that kind of takes you from dreamy to rocking and back again. It's called Tea Leaves. It enters your countdown at number 19. And you can catch Good Kid live soon if you snag tickets. Sunday, May 10th in Vancouver at the Vogue, Montreal on May 19th, and a hometown show May 21st and 22nd at the Danforth Music Hall in Toronto. All right, if you want to help out either of those songs by Good Kid or The Strokes, bands who paired quite well together to climb up this chart, you can do so by voting for them now at cbcmusic.ca/top20vote. That's where you can check out all the songs that are hoping to break onto this chart in the coming weeks as well. But right now, up next, it's our third debut. This is the song that received the most online votes this past week. It's the new single from New Brunswick rapper Wolf Castle, teaming up here with Halifax's Jamila on this smooth new one called Water. It flows into your countdown

0: All right, that is Tears Won't Lie, a sweet neo-soul number that debuted on last week's Countdown, comes courtesy of Scottish singer Brooke Combe. She's actually from a place called Dalkeith, just outside of Edinburgh, and she counts herself as a huge Celtic Football Club fan. Tears Won't Lie punts up three spots this week to head it into number 17. I'm Grant Lawrence. This is the CBC Music Top 20, and I wish we had more time to play you every song on this chart in full. But if I tried that, I would be in major injury time from my producer. So let's take a breakaway through the songs coming in at 16 to 14.
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0: Yet to Let Me Down from Logan Richard out of PEI heads up two spots to take number 16.

Winter Sleep from Halifax is up 4 spots to number 15 with My Mind Always. And up 3 spots, taking number 14, it's High Demand from Edmonton rapper R2.

0: 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Counting down the 20 hottest tracks of the week.
1: I'm Grant Lawrence. Still to come, number one. So the big question this week is, will Charlotte Cardin and her latest chart-topping song, The Way We Touch, have the power to stick to the top spot on this chart for a third week straight? Or will maybe Kacey Musgraves take over at number one? Or how about Swedish pop star Robin? Both of those artists are very close to the top. Both have really big songs out right now. So you will have to stick around with me until the end of the show to find out who is number one this week. Now up next, we have a Prairie 2-pack for you. This is the latest very well-crafted song from Taylor Jansen out of Winnipeg. I'm loving this one. Reminds me of vintage Liz Phair. It's called Everybody Goes to Heaven. It lofts up two spots to lucky number 13 right here on your CBC Music Top 20.

Oh, so great. That is my favorite song on the chart this week. It is from Edmonton singer Kaylee Jade. The song is called The Great Unknown, and I think Alberta Tourism should be snapping that one up for a new campaign. Kaylee posted a sweet video of hearing her song debuting on this chart. This week, The Great Unknown soars up 4 spots like a great horned owl, official bird of Alberta, to perch at number 12. I'm Grant Lawrence. 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And hey, we're getting ever closer to the World Cup of Soccer, hitting Toronto and Vancouver this summer. There is a huge musical component to all of the festivities, including a ton of bands playing both cities, and a lot of the shows are free. Toronto's Fan Festival will be at Fort York and the Bentway, with performances from Cardinal, Official, Alessia Cara, Bedouin Soundclash, Sean Desmond, Chaos, and more. Vancouver's Fan Festival takes over Hastings Park and will have free performances from Broken Social Scene, Sam Roberts, The Sheepdogs, Alex Cuba, Shred Kelly, and more. And there will be ticketed shows at the new Peony Amphitheater from artists like Feist, Metric, Cameron Whitcomb, and more. So there is so much happening. It's amazing. Kind of reminds me of the Olympics. Oh, and also performing, the Arkells. They're coming up on this chart. Should be fun. Now up next is the latest from pop superstar Olivia Rodrigo. This past week, tour dates were announced in Montreal, Toronto, and Vancouver for later in the fall. My daughter went to the last Olivia Rodrigo show here in Vancouver. My wife, not impressed with the amount of foul language coming from the stage. Olivia Rodrigo's huge new single is called Drop Dead, which would probably be her reaction to that criticism, and it moves up 2 spots to drop into number 11.

0: Oh, yeah, that is the very catchy two-word answers from Moira and Claire out of Halifax, teaming up with Noah Malcolm from Charlottetown, and I have two words for them, top 10. That's right, two-word answers has cracked our top 10 at number 10, and they have posted an absolutely hilarious video of themselves listening to their song playing on this show. So great to see those. Such great energy. I shared the video as well. You can see it on my Instagram at Grant Lawrence BC. I am Grant Lawrence in BC. And two more words I will share with you is no time. As in, if I'm going to get you to the top on time, we have to get a move on and give you a quick spin through the songs coming in at 9 to 6.
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0: That is Cola from Montreal with Gucci. This week it catwalks up to number 9.
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0: Arkells and Group Love have the highest jumper on the chart this week, up a huge 6.

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1: I'm Grant Lawrence in Vancouver. Our polls are open now, so you can have your say on which of these songs moves up the chart by casting your votes at cbcmusic.ca/top20vote. Now let's get you into our top five this week with Montreal artist Alicia Cretty. L.A. is where she's basing her career now. And hey, that's no one's business. That's the name of the song. And it moves up three spots to crack your top five at number five right here on your CBC Music Top 20.

All right, lyrics of the year alert right there. That is the latest single from Kacey Musgraves. It's called Dry Spell. Highly relatable. I've been there. The video for that song is absolutely hilarious. If you haven't seen it yet, do yourself a favor. Dry Spell deservedly spins up three spots to insert itself into number four. And do yourself another favor. You can catch Kacey Musgraves live in Toronto, August 24th at Scotiabank Arena. I'm Grant Lawrence in Vancouver. Now let's get you into the top three this week, starting with the latest easy breezy tune from Jordan Rockeye out of England. The singer's new EP is out now. It features a bunch of collaborations, including this one on this next song. Tom McFarland of Jungle is on it. It's called Easy to Love. This week, it moves up two spots to Ease into number three, flute included, on your CBC

That's Easy to Love by Jordan Rockeye. This week, it's number 3. Now up next, oh, it looks like you will indeed have a brand new number 1 song because Montreal pop star and perennial top 20 chart topper Charlotte Cardin has lost her grip on the top spot after 2 weeks at number 1. But who cut Cardin? You will find out in a few short minutes, but first, here she is with her latest, now former number 1 song, The Way We Touch, is number 2. Baby.

right, we counted Canadian streaming numbers and radio spins along with all of your votes. And now taking the top spot this week, it is Robin. The Swedish mega pop star and queer pop icon is about to begin a 10-night string of shows in Amsterdam. But we're still waiting on a North American tour announcement. Robin's new album is entitled Sexistential, which by total coincidence was my nickname in high school. Talk to Me by Robin is your new number one song right here on your CBC Music Top 20.

That's Robin with Talk To Me. Your new number one song on the CBC Music Top 20. And that was your CBC Music Top 20 for the week of May 7th, 2026. Happy 86th birthday to my dad, who does not like the music on this show.

0: Another rundown of your favorite tracks on CBC Music comes to you every week, so keep those votes coming. cbcmusic.ca/top20vote. This week's show is produced by Marianne Carosi. I'm Grant Lawrence. Meet you next week at the top.
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2: Amanda Suzuki is mother to not one, but two hockey players currently in playoff contention, one in the NHL, the other the AHL. She tells us how they got so good and how she keeps her cool when her sons hit the ice.
3: From CBC News, the world this hour, I'm Neil Herland. A wildfire is burning tonight just outside Whitecourt, Alberta. That's about 2 hours north of Edmonton. The fire triggered an evacuation order for some residents. Dave Cush is the reeve of Woodlands County.
4: The evacuation order is still in place. We're trying to build a guard around the backside of the fire, trying to work it all night. There's going to be crews on the ground. There's going to be night vision, helicopters and buckets. They're going to be trying to target a lot of the primary hotspots that they can find to try to keep things from spreading.
3: The wildfire is between 55 and 60 hectares in size. 97 evacuees have registered at the reception center. U.S. President Donald Trump will depart Washington on Tuesday to travel to China for a meeting with Chinese President Xi Jinping. That starts Wednesday. As Lisa Shing reports, the expectations around the summit are tempered.
5: He'll bring up Taiwan, I think, more than I will.
6: U.S. President Donald Trump on what he thinks will come up when he meets with Chinese President Xi Jinping. More explicit opposition to Taiwan independence and...
5: I think that a discussion will be a little bit about energy and about the very beautiful country of Iran.
6: The highly anticipated meeting, postponed because of the war there, could yield some deals, say observers, like China buying more U.S. soybeans or oil and liquefied natural gas to reduce the trade deficit, while Beijing may want restrictions on advanced AI chips eased for continued access to its rare earth minerals. Though some say Trump needs to bring back something tangible. To that point, he's traveling with more than a dozen business leaders, including his on-again off-again rival Elon Musk. Lisa Sheng, CBC News, Toronto.
3: Ukrainian President Volodymyr Zelensky posted a video tonight saying that Ukraine is preparing a drone deal with Canada. Zelensky says the deal would be a significant expansion of security cooperation between Ukraine and Canada. The war with Russia has given Ukraine some of the world's best drone fighting skills. A Canadian company is reportedly negotiating for the right to build Ukrainian-designed drones in Canada. A new report from Quebec says boys are falling behind their female peers at school. Experts say the trend should concern everyone, and that the stakes might be even higher than before. Deanna Sumanak-Johnson reports.
7: The report, authored by a Quebec provincial politician, zeroes in on how Quebec's regular public schools have greater academic and disciplinary disparities between boys and girls. The annual dropout rate for boys is 27.1% compared to 19.9% for girls. Catherine Heck, professor of economics, says that gap is happening across Canada and affects young people's long-term prospects.
8: If boys were graduating as much as girls from university, we would have over 65,000 more boys obtaining a university-level diploma.
7: She and other experts say the reasons behind this are many, including the learning skills and behaviors students get evaluated on in early schooling that tend not to favor boys. One proposed solution to this problem, increasing physical activity at schools, which would not only help boys self-regulate better, but would be beneficial to students of all genders. Deanna Sumanak-Johnson, CBC News, Toronto.
3: Tuesday will be a big night for Canadian hockey fans. Two professional Montreal hockey teams are in their respective playoffs. In the NHL, the Montreal Canadiens are playing the Buffalo Sabres in Game 4 of their second-round Stanley Cup playoff series. Montreal leads that series 2-1. And in the Professional Women's Hockey League, tonight's Game 5 semifinal between the Montreal Victoire and the Minnesota Frost was postponed due to illness. The decision was announced just hours before the puck draw. The winner will advance to the final and take on the Ottawa Charge. And that is your World This Hour. For CBC News, I'm Neil Herland.
9: Taking a look at the weather forecast in Calgary, partly cloudy with a chance of showers and a risk of a thunderstorm in the evening, then clearing with a low of plus 5 overnight. On Tuesday, sunny, a high of 22 degrees. Wednesday, cloudy with a chance of showers and a high of 23. In Lethbridge, partly cloudy, then clearing in the evening, a low of plus 3 overnight. Sunny, a high of 25 degrees on Tuesday. Wednesday, cloudy with a chance of showers, a high of 26. In Medicine Hat, clearing overnight, a low of plus 5. Sunny and 25 on Tuesday. Wednesday, increasing cloudiness and a high of 28.
2: Hello, I'm Neil Kirksall.
10: Good evening, I'm Chris Howden. This is As It Happens, the Midnight Edition. Tonight,
2: post-cruise control, an infectious disease specialist weighs in as more Canadians who are on the cruise ship that suffered a hantavirus outbreak return home.
10: The relationship went south, so they won't. It's no secret Canadians have reduced their travel to the U.S., but a researcher tells us the boycott is hitting much harder than we can see from border crossings alone.
2: In the long run, athletes ran the Palestine Marathon for the first time since 2023, and one Palestinian medalist tells us there was joy. But it's not easy to separate sports from politics in the occupied West Bank.
10: Undoing the rounds. A proposed ban on bromated flour in New York State would have a major effect on two of the Big Apple's most famous round products because it's a key ingredient in bagels and pizzas.
2: Face-offs only a mother could love. Amanda Suzuki is a busy hockey fan right now because one of her sons is playing in the AHL Calder Cup playoffs. The other is the captain of the Montreal Canadiens.
10: And a new kit on the block. The black Trans Am from the 80s show Knight Rider gets a speeding ticket in New York, which is strange because it hasn't left an Illinois museum in years, as far as anyone knows. As it happens, the Monday edition, radio that appreciates a self-starter.

0: It's always nice to get home after an exhausting trip, but Canadians who are on the cruise ship that suffered a hantavirus outbreak can't relax just yet. Yesterday, four Canadians who were aboard the MV Hondius landed in Victoria after leaving the Canary Islands. Two are residents of the Yukon in their 70s. One is a British Columbia resident in their 70s. The fourth is someone in their 50s who's currently living abroad. Here's BC's provincial health officer, Bonnie Henry, briefing reporters on the situation today.
1: All four were and continue to be well and have no symptoms. This is reassuring, but as we talked about yesterday, we are in a very critical phase of the incubation period. Each of these individuals will be receiving daily monitoring by our public health teams, including regular symptom checks, wellness assessments, and clear guidance on what to do should their health status change. These Canadians have been through a very difficult number of weeks, and it showed last night. They were tired and I would say exhausted, but very relieved and grateful to be back here in Canada.
0: Those four former passengers join another three in Ontario who are also self-isolating. Dr. Alison McGeer is an infectious disease specialist and a professor of laboratory medicine at the University of Toronto. She's in Toronto.
2: Dr. McGeer, did what you heard from Dr. Henry there, does it reassure you?
3: Well, I don't think I need to be reassured is the issue. But yeah, I am reassured in general by the public health response to this and by the care that people are getting and the work that people have gone to, you know, try to get people home and adequately cared for, as well as to keep everybody safe in an absolute way while they wait out this really scary time for them.
2: Hantavirus, you know, our listeners may remember from previous conversations on the show, but to remind them, it has a long incubation period. You certainly know that. These folks are going to self-isolate. They'll be monitored for at least 21 days. Is that 21-day period satisfactory for you? Is that long enough?
3: Well, I think what I heard Dr. Henry say today is that 21-day period is going to be reassessed. And it really, it hinges on what happens from here and what additional data there is about level of risk. So at the moment, the last known exposure of people was on probably May the 6th, that when somebody was ill. And my understanding is that the Canadians did not have close contact with any of the people who have developed illness. Now, close contact on cruise ships, hard to define, you're right. But I think what people will be watching is over the next 3 weeks, it's a question of how many more people got infected. What type of contact did those people have with the other patients? If at the end of that 21-day period, there are no new cases, and the ECDC team that's investigating this knows that each of the people who has developed illness had particular close contact with one or more of the other people, that's one thing in assessing whether 21 days is enough. If at the end of the 21 days there are six new people with infections and we don't have as good a record, then I think you heard Dr. Henry say, you know, there's going to be discussions and their quarantine may be extended.
2: Should listeners feel reassured or relieved at what they are hearing today from you and Dr. Henry as well? Because, you know, I'm sure people are asking you outside of your office. They're asking, you know, journalists, I know. I had a friend ask me, should I be worried? So what would you say to Canadians about whether they should feel reassured or relieved at this moment?
3: So none of us, except those poor, exposed cruise passengers and maybe the people who had some exposure on the flights that are being followed, none of us should be worried. This is not going to be the next pandemic. Public health is managing this in a very effective and precautionary way. There is no risk to any of the rest of us ordinary Canadians.
2: And so for those worried, obviously, of course, they're thinking about the COVID-19 pandemic. Dr. Henry and others, you are as well being clear there that this is very different from that. Do you feel that we've learned enough in terms of public health from SARS, which you remember, and COVID as well?
3: Here it's really not a question even of having learned enough. The answer is yes. We clearly have learned. And the World Health Organization, despite, as Dr. Henry said this afternoon, the fact that they're in really straitened circumstances themselves because of the US and other countries pulling out, are just doing a wonderful job of organization and coordination. And the demonstration of global public health working together is awesome. The sharing of specimens for tests and information is stellar. And I'm not sure what all the components are that got us there, but it is really nice to see. This is a very well-managed outbreak. And that, of course, doesn't make the vision of what happened during COVID any easier to take, right? And it's also, a piece of this is also, sort of watching this in real time and thinking about those poor people who were on the ship, both workers and passengers, who have to now just wait, to see whether they'll get through this safely. Also, is I think adding to all of our stress with this.
2: Keeping in mind, that acknowledgement that people are still so scarred by that COVID experience, how does that complicate the communication and the work that you and other leaders do as the questions continue about cases like these ones?
3: So I think, a piece of this for me, listening to people is trying to find the words to explain the fact that this isn't a problem and that this is different from COVID. And it's an interesting and different set of questions compared to what we've been faced with before. And there are a lot of things that we know about the transmission of infectious diseases that we don't have good pathogenic explanations for. And so that makes talking about the transmission of infectious diseases and explaining what is going on, much more difficult than it is to just talk about, how vaccines work. So for me, a part of this learning experience about talking to people is trying to think my way through how to explain to people clearly why I'm not the least bit worried when I know that they are, and I can see why they are. I'm not sure I'm doing the world's greatest job at it, but it's another added thing to the list of things we're learning in this process.
2: Doctor, I appreciate this. Thanks as always.
3: Pleasure. Take care.
0: Dr. Alison McGeer is an infectious disease specialist and a professor of laboratory medicine at the University of Toronto, and that's where we reached her.

0: This year, for the first time since 2023, the Palestine Marathon went ahead. Thousands of runners from all around the world gathered in Bethlehem on Friday morning to run the endurance race. It's the 10th installment of the marathon. And for the first time this year, a shorter race took place in Gaza at the same time. The Bethlehem Run was one of the first international events to happen in the West Bank since the start of the Israel-Hamas war. And for third-place finisher Ahmed Taha, it was a long time coming. We reached Mr. Taha at home in Ramallah.
1: Ahmed, you've had a few days to rest and recuperate now. How are you feeling about your finish?
2: I'm feeling good. I mean, the marathon day was really amazing. Everybody honestly was happy, including me. And we're excited about the next year's edition already.
1: Already thinking ahead to next year. The fact that you could run it again after several years, how did it feel on race day or even the lead up to it?
2: Well, it was like a big event. To hold the Palestine Marathon again meant a lot to everyone. The marathon itself is the only race that we have here in Palestine. So to have it taken away from us, it really affected a lot of runners in the country. And to have it back was honestly such a joyous occasion. It was a celebration. Even the Thursday before the marathon, everybody was gathered. We were just talking and excited about marathon day. Of course, there were a lot of expectations, you know, after 2 years of cancellation. So I would say that affected me mentally a bit. But overall, great experience. It was fun for everyone.
1: How so? When you say it affected you a little bit, what do you mean?
2: Because it made it a bigger deal than usual. Everybody had their expectations. People look at you, assume that you will perform good, and that might put some, let's say, mental pressure on you.
1: It's hard to run a marathon anywhere. There's that aspect of it. There's the training, and then there is the symbolism, the meaning of when this is happening, where it's happening. Checkpoints are, of course, still very much a daily reality for people. What did that mean for the route of this race?
2: Well, the Palestine Marathon is more than just 42 kilometers. It's a political statement in itself. It's a manifestation of our story as Palestinians. When you run the Palestine Marathon, you're not just racing against the clock. You are running through the reality of the Palestinian people. We run next to the separation wall. Of course, we start at the Church of Nativity, the birthplace of Jesus Christ. Then we run next to the separation wall, through a refugee camp, and next to another one, and all the way up to a checkpoint. And then we go back down the road. The marathon itself takes place on a roughly 10K stretch of road. We go just back and forth to have the 42K distance. Mm-hmm. And the reason for that wasn't just because the organizers wanted to have it that way. No, it was because it was tough for them to find a continuous 42K stretch of roads to have the marathon on. So the marathon itself is a statement, it's a manifestation to our daily lives.
1: How do you focus on the athletic endeavor in front of you when you are running in a marathon like this one, for all of the reasons you just listed? Because I can imagine it could be distracting and upsetting. It could also fuel your run. What is it like for you? How do you focus?
2: Honestly, for me, it's motivating somehow, because there's a story in my head where I train and defy the odds, just defy the reality that I live in. And I want that story to end well for me. This is why I'm always super excited about training. The marathon didn't go as I expected. It didn't go to plan. I didn't achieve the time that I wanted to achieve, but honestly, like I feel the excitement and the fire inside of me for the next race already, just because I want to prove a point to myself. Mainly, I don't want everything that I've mentioned to be an obstacle. I want it to be a motivating factor.
1: There was also a race in Gaza this year. Yes. Women were part of that as well. And our producer spoke with one of the racers, Yusuf Abu Omera, who participated in a wheelchair. And he told us, quote, "I participated in this race to prove to the whole world that people with disabilities are able to enter all fields and in all circumstances," unquote. That's part of his message. But broadly, what do you think having that race now in Gaza says to the world?
2: I think having both races simultaneously at the same time, both in the West Bank and Gaza, was a great idea. Once again, it's a way to manifest our reality to the whole world. In Gaza, they ran through destruction, through collapsed buildings, streets with holes in them. And here in the West Bank, we ran along the wall, along the refugee camps and everything. In Gaza, many amputees due to the war participated. And that's their way to show the world that regardless of everything that we went through, we love to live life. And running is one of those ways to show that love. I have ran, I think, over 45,000 kilometers up and down the hills of Palestine, and I'm really looking forward to run another 45,000.
1: Ahmad, I'm glad we could speak. Thank you for this.
2: Thank you for having me.
0: Ahmad Taha is a Palestinian runner. We reached him in Ramallah.

0: was a frequently heard sound in Montreal's Bell Centre last night as the Canadiens put puck after puck in the net. The Habs beat the Buffalo Sabres 6-2 to take the lead in the second round of the Stanley Cup playoffs. And that was good news for Amanda Suzuki because her son Nick is the team captain. But her focus is split right now because her other son Ryan is also in the playoffs. He plays for the Chicago Wolves in the American Hockey League and is about to head into the Calder Cup Conference Finals. We reached Amanda Suzuki in London, Ontario.
1: Amanda, it was pretty loud in a lot of bars and in a lot of homes last night. What about yours?
2: Oh, it was very loud in my house. I had all the my family with us. We were celebrating Mother's Day and we had dinner together and then we all sat and watched the game. So it was energetic in our household last night.
1: I bet. That sounds like a pretty wonderful way to be all together on Mother's Day. Does the win count as a Mother's Day gift or you
2: yes,
1: won't let them
2: does.
1: Get away from that?
2: 100% that counts as a wonderful Mother's Day gift to me.
1: What is it like to watch your son Nick play in the Stanley Cup playoffs? I mean, you're used to both of your sons being successful, but this time around, what is it like?
2: It's just, we're living his dream, watching him through his eyes as he plays the game that he loves. And it's just surreal. Every time, I know it's the Stanley Cup playoffs, but every time he has stepped out on the ice, I still can't believe, you know, our son has made it to the NHL and is living out his dream.
1: Have you been able to be in Montreal to see any of the games in person yet?
2: Yeah, my husband and I were able to see games 3 and 4 of Tampa in Montreal, which is the best experience ever to be at a home game. And then I was able to go see him Friday night in Buffalo with his aunt and his cousin. Oh,
1: so you're crisscrossing, crisscrossing cities just as the players are, and like
2: exactly.
1: A lot of parents. What is the energy like in the Bell Centre for those of us who haven't been lucky enough to be there?
2: Oh, it's energetic. The noise level is like out of this world, and that, you know, every seat is filled. Everybody is cheering, and it's just when they all sing the ole, ole, ole, like it sends, you know, I get goosebumps and chills every time I hear it, and I get teared up.
1: Aww.
2: I really do. Every time they open up and, you know, they present this, the players on the ice, I do get a little emotional. Yeah.
1: It would be hard not to. I can only imagine.
2: Yeah.
1: You, as our listeners heard, you have another son in a playoff series, your son Ryan,
2: yes,
1: who scored,
2: Ryan.
1: By the way, a hat trick last week in a key one for his AHL team. What did you feed these boys growing up?
2: I don't know, because they were very picky eaters. I can tell you they're not that way anymore, but when they were growing up, they were a little fussy. But again, both boys are living out, you know, this is what they want to do. Mm-hmm. And I said to Ryan, like, where's this all coming from? Because he has a lot of assists rather than goals. And in the playoffs, he's just coming alive again.
1: What did you tell them growing up, your sons, when they made it clear that this was their passion and their goal? What did you teach them?
2: We said, as long as this is what you want to do, we said, your dad and I will support you and do whatever we can to make it happen. But you have to put the work in. You know, we did have some lines in the sand that says, you know, you have to focus on school and you got to do well in school in order for us to continue your hockey trajectory, you know, when they were younger and whatnot. And like, education is just as important as your hockey skills. So that was, you know, a no brainer there. It's like, you've got to do the school, do well at school, and then, you know, the hockey will come.
1: And then boy, has it come.
2: It came.
1: Their schedules though. So how do you deal with it when their schedules collide? Like they will on Thursday night, Habs play game 5, the Chicago Wolves play their first conference finals game. What do you do in that situation?
2: Well, usually Rob and I sit and watch it on TV. So we'll have Nick on one TV and we'll have Ryan's game on another TV, 2 games at the same time.
1: The Newhook family was dealing with something similar. Their son, Alex,
2: yes.
1: plays for the Canadiens. Their daughter, Abby, was playing in the PWHL playoffs for the Boston Fleet, but they were just eliminated by Ottawa. Do you ever, you know, swap strategies for how to make sure you show up for all of your kids?
2: Yeah, we share lots of stories back and forth between all the moms, Paula being one of them, about, you know, how do you manage watching one kid versus the other? Because Simona Jackeye is also the same. Us moms that have multiple kids in multiple hockey streams, we all laugh at all the different things that we have to do in order to be there for our kids.
1: The players have rituals. Superfans have rituals. Do parents have rituals as well?
2: I kind of do. When I go to live games, I don't wear any like jerseys or anything like that. I just try to blend in. Well, I guess I'm not blending in when I'm not wearing a jersey, but I just try to keep a low key. I don't wear a lot of the merchandise. So, but other than that, no, we really don't have any, you know, rituals or anything like that.
1: Yeah. Not superstitious?
2: No, not really.
1: That's good. No, that's good. You just rely on their talent and their skill.
2: Oh yeah. Like there's nothing that I can do that. I say a little prayer once in a while.
1: Yeah. Amanda, I'm so glad we could speak. Thank you and congratulations.
2: Thank you for your interviewing me. Thanks.
0: Amanda Suzuki is the mother of Nick and Ryan Suzuki. We reached her in London, Ontario.

0: Billionaire Wilton Knight needs a new agent to drive around fighting crime. Luckily, he finds LAPD Detective Michael Arthur Long. Unluckily, Detective Lieutenant Long has just been shot in the face. No problem. The billionaire gives Detective Lieutenant Long a new face and very fluffy hair, renames him Michael Knight, and gives him a very high-tech black Trans Am, which Michael Knight is still getting used to driving when he makes a startling discovery.
1: All right. Might as well put on some music. All these weird gadgets, you think they'd give you a radio.
2: What would you like to hear?
1: What the hell was that?
2: Do you wish further information on Silicon Valley?
1: Hell no. I want to know who you are and how you're listening in.
2: There's no reason for increased volume. I am scanning your interrogatives quite satisfactorily. I am the voice of Knight Industry 2000's microprocessor. K-I-T-T for easy reference. A kit if you prefer.
0: A scene from the first episode of the 1980s TV show Knight Rider, in which Michael Knight is a rider in a talking car. Well, he's more of a driver. But they couldn't call it Knight Driver because, well, they kind of actually. Why didn't they? Anyway, I mentioned Knight Rider because on April 22nd, that car, KIT, which as you heard stands for Knight Industries 2000, which, what? That's a bad acronym. Could have been Knight Industries Tip Top Technology or something. You know, I am starting to think that certain aspects of that show about the talking Trans Am might have been poorly thought out. Where was I? Yes, on April 22nd, Kit got a speeding ticket for going 11 miles over the speed limit in a school zone in New York City. $50 ticket. When the current owners of Kit got that ticket in the mail, they were surprised because they are the curators of the Volo Car Museum in Illinois, where Kit has been on display for years and has never left in all that time. Or has it? No. But what if it has? Kit is AI, after all. What if it's having hallucinations? What if it left the museum on its own and went to New York and went over the speed limit, and when it saw a police car behind it, it said,
2: I would strongly suspect the officer behind us may be trying to meet his daily ticket quota in a somewhat irregular manner.
0: We'll keep an eye on this important story. But surely it's just a simple misunderstanding. Kit would never steer us or itself wrong. Here's Gaspar Eden with In Your Car.

0: With the arrival of the Trump administration 2.0, Canadian travel to the United States fell off a cliff. Between tariffs and 51st state talk, border crossings dropped by around 25% early on, and that hasn't changed much for over a year now. But a major new University of Toronto study says that in major metropolitan areas, the drop is even steeper, and its implications extend far beyond vacation plans. Using cell phone tracking across hundreds of American cities, researchers found a median 42% plunge in Canadian visits between April 2024 and March 2026. And their research reveals a far more nuanced picture of exactly which trips, which destinations, and which kinds of travelers have declined. Karen Chappell is the director of U of T's School of Cities and the lead researcher on the Mapping Tariffs Project. We reached her in Toronto.
1: Professor, what does cell phone data show that border crossings can't?
2: Well, we can measure the activity of Canadians all over the United States. So that's not just at the border, not just that one-time crossing, but rather where are they going? Are they going to several places? And which places are they actually going to?
1: Our listeners heard that 42% median drop in Canadian travel to major U.S. cities that you're talking about in your work. But the number we've all heard up until this point from Statistics Canada, you're aware of it as well, the border crossings are down only about 25%. What accounts for such a big discrepancy in those numbers?
2: Well, there's a few factors at work. The first is that we are tracking freight trips as well, and those border crossing estimates are not. So we can actually see the impacts of changes in trade patterns through this data. The second is that one of the things we can see is the patterns of visits across the U.S. So we are seeing that Canadians, when they go to the U.S., are not visiting multiple cities as they did in the past. Instead, it seems like they're going to just one city or two cities, and that then is impacting those numbers. The third thing I would bring up is that we, in our analysis, are also capturing some Canadians that have been living in the U.S., but have returned to Canada. So they're making a trip, but they had been actually living there for a month or 6 months or some period of time, and now they have returned to the U.S., so their cell phone is no longer pinging in Dallas or San Diego.
1: Which cities are at the top of the list in terms of a drop?
2: Well, one of the things we see is a confirmation of what we had heard from many different news outlets, which is the snowbirders are not going across in the same numbers. So we see the greatest impact on Myrtle Beach, South Carolina, and Yuma, Arizona, and then a number of cities in Florida. And so that was expected. It was the other cities that we didn't expect, and it made us realize that something else is going on, something bigger than a drop in tourist and snowbird travel.
1: And what cities caught your eye?
2: What caught our eye is that many of the big cities in the U.S. have very substantial drops in visits. And we're talking about cities like San Francisco, New York, San Diego, Los Angeles, Dallas, Houston, Boston, Milwaukee, cities you wouldn't expect. Some of them have some tourist attractions, but many are really tied to Canada through their economic connections, their business connections. And we got further confirmation of that by seeing that one of the top 10 cities in terms of drops in Canadian travel is Grand Rapids, Michigan. Well, that's not a tourist destination. That is not a snowbird destination. It's actually connected to Canada through the auto industry. And if there's a drop in travel, that may be related to tariffs and changing trade patterns.
1: So is it possible, though, that they could be collaborating, but virtually?
2: Yes, we might be actually seeing a shift. Of course, a shift that started during the pandemic, but now a shift where work travelers are saying, I am not going to make that extra trip to the U.S. if I can just make that meeting work on Zoom.
1: This is all part of a wider project that you're leading called Mapping Tariffs. How does what we're talking about today fit into the larger patterns you've been seeing?
2: Well, we became very interested in how the recent changes in the relationships between the Canada and the U.S. were playing out spatially across Canada and really which communities were hardest hit. And so we started this project by looking tariff by tariff at where those businesses were, where the jobs were, and where those workers lived. And we created mappingtariffs.org, which actually shows those three things for a number of different tariffs like lumber, like trucks, like the auto industry and so forth. That spatial interest kind of drove our work in the U.S. where we're saying, okay, it's not just about how the Canadian communities have been hit, but how is the lack of Canadian travel actually hitting the various U.S. metros. So that's when we decided to do this border travel ranking.
1: This is certainly a unique moment that we're living in many ways, but I wonder, given the work that you do, if historically you've seen stats that are comparable to this moment.
2: Yeah, that's really interesting. I mean, I mentioned the pandemic. The pandemic is one shock. This is a very rapid shock, right, where Canadian travel patterns have been utterly transformed. Whether it's 25% or 40%, that's a huge shift.
1: For so many people, it's that psychological shift, too, just seeing the U.S. or that close neighbor in a different way than they used
2: to. That's right. And then how does that play out in future generations? And do we kind of lose some of that closeness that we have had traditionally? It could be a generational change.
1: Professor, thank you for this.
2: Sure. Thanks for inviting me.
0: Karen Chappell is the director of U of T's School of Cities and the lead researcher on the Mapping Tariffs project. We reached her in Toronto.

0: Narges Mohammadi's life is hanging in the balance. The imprisoned Iranian human rights activist has been temporarily released on bail to be admitted to a hospital in Tehran after her family secured an ambulance to get her urgent medical attention. It's not the first time Ms. Mohammadi's poor health has led to her being released from prison, but her brother, Hamid Reza, says her suspected cardiac arrest is worse than what he'd imagined. He told the BBC this brief reprieve is nowhere near enough.
1: Returning her to the prison is like a death sentence for Narges. She needs complete and thorough treatment. Zanjan prison is for normal prisoners who have been convicted of murders, drug abuses, and violence. So that's one of the things that we were really worried about, because she was in danger not just from the regime itself, but also from some of the inmates.
2: Now, I know you haven't had an update, but I think you have seen photographs of her, haven't you?
1: Yeah, I saw a photograph and it was heartbreaking to see. I almost didn't recognize my sister. She looks so tired and weak. I hope that she gets her physical strength back. She's lost almost 20 kilos or 44 pounds.
2: Well, from the sounds of it, she's still been writing in prison because she's managed to get these extracts out. Can you tell us how that happened?
1: As far as I know, there was someone all the time when my family who visited her. It was really difficult to do anything under the tight supervision, but she has been able to continue writing.
2: Has the war changed the way she's been treated? Has it made things more difficult for her?
1: Unfortunately, the war has made everything difficult for the Iranian people and the prisoners. Before that, there was a lot of international pressure on the regime every time there was an execution. But after the war, all the international focus is on the peace deal that might come and the blockade of Strait of Hormuz. I should say that the war is not going to do anything positive for the future that we are trying for.
2: Now, she's got children. Obviously, this has a huge impact on family, including, for obviously, you. How are you all coping?
1: It's been one of the worst periods of our lives, especially for the children, because they felt that their mother was going to die in the prison. We tried to support them, but we were also so under pressure that we couldn't do much. We were just hoping that Narges wouldn't die in the prison.
0: Hamid Reza Mohammadi is the brother of Iranian activist Narges Mohammadi. He spoke to the BBC's Sarah Montague today.

0: On Prince Edward Island, when a child runs away from home, there's no legal mandate to deliver them back home. Now, Liberal MLA Carolyn Simpson is pushing to amend the Child, Youth and Family Services Act to give police and child protection workers that authority. But the idea faces opposition from PEI's child and youth advocate, Marvin Bernstein, who argues that it could put kids right back in dangerous situations. Carolyn Simpson talked to the CBC about the concerns.
1: At this point in time, if a child leaves home, there is nothing that police services or child protection services can do to bring the child back to their parents. And what's really important to note, Mitch, is that this piece of legislation or the amendment to the legislation wouldn't bring a child back home if home was not a safe place to be. So they would not be brought home. They would be brought to a safer place under child protection.
2: So I want you to hear from Marv Bernstein here for a moment, if you don't mind. Marv is PEI's child and youth advocate who's got some concerns about the bill. Let's listen together.
3: That child or youth may be leaving the home in order to protect themselves. So a child could be returned to an unsafe situation. That could lead to the child engaging in some self-destructive behavior. Sometimes a parent could be fabricating a situation. The director of child protection indicated that in the context of child protection legislation, it's important to identify the scope of the problem and to use a scalpel rather than a sledgehammer. And I think the way this bill is framed, it's using a sledgehammer.
2: So once you hear Marv Bernstein and you look at your bill, any way to take that into account? Take some weight out of this four pages?
1: Absolutely. I appreciate the concerns that our child and youth advocate has. So the process, once the bill is enacted, the process then that kicks in would be laid out in detail in regulation. Today, if a child leaves, they're on the streets. And so the child and youth advocate talks about the risks of being returned home to an unsafe home. But there are risks to leaving a child on the street, and the families that have reached out since this has become more public are talking about feeling alone, didn't realize that others were feeling the same. And there are children who are now in very unsafe circumstances, the risk of being trafficked, are into drugs. So there's risks in not doing anything as well. This piece of legislation would expect that police services and child protection would do what they do best. They have protocols that they would put in place, and I would trust them to do that.
0: Prince Edward Island MLA Carolyn Simpson talking to Mitch Cormier on Island Morning.

0: What are two of the first things that spring to mind when you think of New York City foods? Pizza, obviously, and bagels, of course. But New York's iconic carbs may be facing an existential crisis. One of their key ingredients is about to be banned. Last month, New York State legislators passed a bill that would eliminate potassium bromate from any food sold in the state because it's considered a potential carcinogen. The problem is that bromated flour has been a staple at many, many bagel and pizza shops for decades. It helps give New York bagels their distinctive, sturdy chewiness. So bagel and pizza makers are hoping State Governor Kathy Hochul will put the kibosh on the ban. Jesse Spellman is the owner of Utopia Bagels. We reached him in New York City.
1: Jesse, how would you describe the relationship between New Yorkers and New York bagels?
2: I think it's a very important staple in a lot of the population of New York and New York City's mornings, especially for commuters and, you know, the workforce, MTA, police, hospitals, you know, our essential workers. Those are our prime customers. That's, you know, who we stay open for.
1: And what is the relationship between your bagels and bromated flour? Why is that significant in your process?
2: So we've been using the same flour since we opened in 1981. So we're going on our 46th year. It was our 45th year this February. And we haven't changed it since, you know, the beginning. Specifically for bagels, that's what creates that texture and the chewiness. And it really acts as almost like an enzyme in producing the New York style bagel. Now, I'm not saying there's not other ways to go about creating that same texture, but it definitely would be some trials and, you know, tribulations to go through. I'm more worried about some smaller businesses in New York that have been around for 50, 60, 70, 80 years on how they're going to have to adjust to this and how it's going to affect the costs.
1: Yeah, what kind of
2: a whole bunch more.
1: What kind of costs do you think this will yield? What will be the impact,
2: now,
1: do you think?
2: So a lot of old school establishments and places that have been neighborhood establishments now, you know, with the social media and everything being spread to the broader community, you know, they definitely have an increase in business and people travel to these, I like to call them destinations. Mm-hmm. So the people that are running these establishments are old school New Yorkers and people that want to keep the price the same for their customers. They don't want to increase the price on their customers. They want to fight to keep the same prices they've had for X amount of years because they care a lot about customer experience. They care about how they're viewed by the public. Mm-hmm. For them to be able to keep their same pricing, they're going to have to be able to keep their same costs. Now, if they're going to be switching to an alternate flour, you could see like a slice of pizza, for example, you could see a slice of pizza that's at $3 or $3.50 right now go up to $5. You could see a bagel that we're charging $1.50 or $2 or $2.10 for go to $3.50 per bagel.
1: What kinds of alternatives are you considering?
2: So the company that we currently buy our flour from, All Trumps, and they're owned by General Mills, they have an alternative green label, which is non-bromate flour. And, you know, we're testing, we're trying, and there's going to have to be some certain adjustment to the recipe to make up for, to create that crust and that exterior that we like to get on our bagels. Now, I'm confident, you know, we could still get there and we could achieve that. Now, at what cost is that going to happen to us? That's going to maybe be passed directly onto the consumer. We still haven't got there yet because we haven't, you know, finalized the recipe and finalized certain things.
1: People will, I mean, New Yorkers will make it known if they don't like a price increase. But given what you said about how tightly knit that relationship is, how integral it is to so many people's mornings in particular, they'd get on board, no?
2: I mean, you know, when we raised the bagel a quarter over the years, we had pushback and fighting and this and that. And I just know that it comes with a territory that when there's a price increase, there's definitely going to be some people that are okay with it and some people that complain about it. And unfortunately, that just gets passed on to the business owner to deal with.
1: So you may have heard too, you know, others may be telling you some bakers and pizza makers are okay with this potential change, saying that this kind of flour is in their view an unnecessary shortcut. New York's governor has not signed off on this yet. Are you corresponding at all with the governor's office or other officials?
2: We haven't directly been, and I've done a few of these interviews where papers want, you know, to see where we stand and, you know, what we do. I mean, I don't think we're going to go into like petitioning and, you know, I mean, if people asked us to, maybe we would support, but at the moment we're not doing any petitioning or, you know, we're just sharing our viewpoints.
1: And what have you been told about a potential timeline if

0: Toward the end of the month, young scientists from across the country will descend on Edmonton for the annual Canada-wide science fair. And one 15-year-old from Guelph, Ontario, won't just be representing herself and her school. She'll also be representing squirrels everywhere. Kira Iyett will be taking her experiment to the competition. It involves squirrels, her backyard, plant pots, and one important question. How do squirrels see the world? This is what she found.
1: With my family being from Serbia and then us immigrating to Canada, back in Serbia, there really isn't many squirrels. They're only in zoos. So my family absolutely loves squirrels, and we've been obsessed with them. So I thought, why not do something about that? So when I wanted to do a project about squirrels, I needed to find out exactly, you know, what the world doesn't know yet. So I found something about their vision. So it turns out squirrels have something called dichromatic vision, which means they can clearly distinguish between blue and yellow hues, but not red and green ones. This is similar to red and green colorblindness in humans. And it turns out dogs have the same thing. And studies have shown that dogs are more attracted to blue and yellow. So my hypothesis was that squirrels would be more attracted to blue and yellow, just like dogs. So in my backyard, I had 5 identical pots. Red, yellow, green, blue, and gray. And I made sure that the brightness of each of the pots was the same using a Lux Meter app on my phone. And I also had to control scent. So I coated each pot in a layer of Mod Podge, which is a clear sealant. So that allowed me to wipe the pots after each trial to ensure that no scent of a squirrel is passed on, because that could affect if another squirrel interacts with a different pot differently. Then in each pot, I had 1 peanut. And then to ensure that there was no bias for each trial, the order of the pots was different. I had a randomized pot order that I followed. So I ended up finding out that my hypothesis was wrong and that squirrels preferred red and yellow. And then they least preferred gray. So there are many practical applications to my experiment. For example, in wildlife rehabilitation centers, red and yellow forage toys could be used to encourage engagement and activity in squirrels. Or if you're wanting squirrels to rate your bird feeder less, you could get a gray one, as that was the color that the squirrels preferred least. So it was honestly been surreal and crazy, because this project just started as a grade 10 culminating assignment. And then within our school, we had a fair where 6 students went to the Waterloo Wellington Science Fair, and then which I ended up going to that. And then from there, they called my name for the Canada-wide one, and I was ecstatic, mainly because my main reason to win the opportunity to go to the Canada-wide one was just to go to Alberta and see the mountains, because that has always just astonished me. So I'm so excited.
0: That's Kira Iyett speaking with the CBC's Diego Pizarro. We're now at the end of As It Happens, the Midnight Edition. Coming up next on CBC Radio 1, the news.
2: As It Happens, the Midnight Edition will be back again for you tomorrow. I'm Neil Kirksall. Thanks for listening.
0: And I'm Chris Howden. 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
5: From CBC News, The World This Hour, I'm Neil Herland. An out-of-control wildfire is burning in north-central Alberta, forcing about 100 people to flee their homes. The fire in Woodlands County, about 2 hours northwest of Edmonton, began Monday.

0: day and quickly grew. Officials say it's the 17th wildfire to break out in the same area since January. As Katie Teeling reports, residents are anxiously waiting for updates.
1: Fire doesn't stop at community borders, so it doesn't take long for things to get out of hand.
2: Cage Trigg has lived in Woodlands County his whole life. When an evacuation order was issued, Trigg only had time to grab his dog and a few important documents. Now, he's anxiously waiting to see if the wildfire will impact his home.
1: To think that you might lose it all, well, you can just pray, right?
2: Evacuees are being sent to nearby Whitecourt, just 3.5 kilometers northwest of the fire. As of late Monday evening, nearly 100 residents had registered at the town's reception center. Dave Cush is the reeve of Woodlands County. He expects that number to increase in the coming days.
3: There are a lot of trees in that area. Nothing's greened up. You still have a lot of the underbrush and the deadfall around the area. It just went up like a tinderbox.
2: Cush adds that the wildfire exploded in size from 1 hectare to at least 55 hectares, driven by high winds and dry weather. And it's still growing. The extent of the damage from the wildfire is unclear. Alberta Wildfire says night vision-equipped helicopters were deployed, and an update is expected later this morning. Katie Teeling, CBC News, Edmonton.
0: A 35-year-old man has pleaded guilty in the United States for his role in a human smuggling operation that led to the deaths of 9 people, including 2 children, in the St. Lawrence River. Timothy Oakes was a key facilitator in a human smuggling organization that escorted migrants from Canada into northern New York State. Oakes is from Akwesasne, a First Nations territory that straddles the Canada-U.S. border. Oakes will be sentenced on September 11th. He faces a minimum of 5 years in prison and a maximum of life behind bars. Latvian and Canadian troops are testing battlefield ground drones on a major NATO exercise this week. They're drawing directly on recent Ukrainian tactics, a stark warning of how electronic warfare and unmanned systems are reshaping modern conflict. The CBC's Murray Brewster has more from Riga, Latvia.
4: Forces are actually face-to-face in the main battle area.
5: Latvian Lieutenant Colonel Andris Bruveris, who alongside Canadian troops is putting remotely piloted vehicles through their paces.
4: For instance, reconnaissance. I don't need to send people behind lines. I can use the drones for that.
5: Many of the systems they're using are Ukrainian. President Volodymyr Zelensky recently claimed that Ukrainian forces captured a Russian position using nothing but uncrewed aerial and ground drones. No ground troops. He heralded the achievement as the dawn of a new age of warfare. Canadian Lieutenant Colonel Dan Rochelle, who is part of the training exercise in Latvia, was more cautious, saying drones can't replace soldiers yet.
6: I think they are a very important addition, but complementary systems. Maybe one day they'd get to the point where they could do these types of operations regularly.
5: Murray Brewster, CBC News, Riga, Latvia.
0: U.S. President Donald Trump will depart Washington today for a state visit to China. He'll arrive Wednesday and meet with Chinese President Xi Jinping. The trip was supposed to take place earlier this year, but Trump delayed the visit when the U.S. launched a war against Iran. Trump will travel to China with some of the biggest American corporate leaders, including Elon Musk and Tim Cook from Apple. Actor Harrison Ford delivered a commencement speech at Arizona State University, and he spoke about the plight of indigenous people.
7: We need to extend social justice. We need to respect and elevate the indigenous peoples that are being marginalized and in many cases killed in cold blood.
0: And that is your World This Hour. For CBC News, I'm Neil Herland.
8: Hi, I'm Saroja Coelho. 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
9: The U.S. war on Iran has triggered an oil shortage worldwide, which also means a plastic shortage and questions about alternatives.
10: We certainly use a lot of plastic on stuff that we don't really need to use plastic for.
9: I'm Carolyn Beeler.
10: And I'm Marco Werman. Also on the show, Mother's Day in Mexico is often more mournful than celebratory.
11: It's truly a terrible situation to not have the possibility of finding a family member, having a proper funeral, and so on.
9: Plus, meet the doctor who discovered a genetic disease that now bears her name.
12: And at the time, there weren't any genetic testing, and it was all about seeing and recognizing and discussing these rare cases.
10: And we won't let you go until hearing from your average punk violin duo from Spain.
9: That's all ahead on The World. We are fresh off of Mother's Day weekend in the U.S., in Mexico, too. And there, the holiday has a distinct sound.
10: In what's become something of a tradition, mothers and activists took to the streets of Mexico City yesterday. They hoisted giant photos of missing loved ones who were painfully absent on the holiday, calling on President Claudia Sheinbaum to find the more than 130,000 Mexicans who have vanished in recent decades. I'm going to say that number again because it is striking. 130,000 people. That's how many disappearances we're talking about. Viri Rios in Mexico City is the chief editor of the news outlet and podcast, Mexico Decoded. She's been looking into those numbers and says they aren't quite what they seem.
11: The numbers of disappearances are dropping for the first time in Mexico. So this year, the number of reported disappearances fell by 23%, if I remember correctly. Yes. Mexico now has a real database to track missing people. This is something new the country didn't have before. And when you look into the database, you found three really interesting things. The first one is that a third of those listed as missing persons have shown signs of being alive. So this is people that at some point over the last two decades have used a government service. They have visited, for example, a public hospital or attended public schools. So this suggests that maybe the real number of missing people may be lower. Another third of the database have almost no information on file. So sometimes Mexico only has like one nickname. This is people that, of course, cannot be easily tracked. And finally, the remaining third, that would be about 40,000 people, have full information on file and have no signs of life.
10: So, Viri, I mean, you offer some hopeful news there, which is a contrast, I've got to say, to the disturbing news underscored in a recent report from the Inter-American Commission on Human Rights, which finds that there are 130,000 disappeared people who still have not been discovered. I mean, how do you read that report?
11: Well, that report was actually very controversial within Mexico because it was presented with old information. It didn't contain the newest efforts that the Mexican government has done over the last 2 years to contain this problem. Out of that 130,000 people, we have information of a third that they may be alive. We cannot deny that these demonstrations come from real people that are not finding their family members. But also, I think we need to put this problem in context.
10: Well, one of the contexts that was underlined in this report is just how the registry of the disappeared has been poorly managed. What would you say about that?
11: Yes, that is precisely why over the last year, Mexico created a new database. So to me, the real news here is how could it be that the Mexican government hadn't put enough effort up until a few months ago to actually polish, read, classify, and get us a better database? Now, the country is advancing on that. Hopefully, this is going to work and people are going to find more and more of their family members.
10: Also, according to this new report from the Inter-American Commission on Human Rights, is the concerning point that some 70,000 bodies in state custody of people who are yet to be identified and were disappeared have not been known. So even if the government is able to track down every one of the people who have been disappeared over the last decade or more, do they have enough resources and the will to continue investigating and eventually prosecute the responsible parties?
11: How do you solve a forensic crisis? You need to invest on proper research in order to identify the people that are missing. That requires, in the case of Mexico, a fiscal reform because the country has just not enough resources to conduct those activities.
10: Does the public in Mexico feel betrayed, and how has the government responded?
11: The government has responded as expected, which is by saying that they are doing more things, they are trying to advance the agenda, they are, and so on. You know, that's really what you expect of a government. The Mexican people is overall, I would say, is hopeful that the new strategy is going to work. You do observe people that are like happy to observe that the Mexican government has become more confrontational against organized crime. But most people in Mexico are very tired of this situation that we had been living for two decades. They want to change. They want to live and feel secure. They understand that this is a crisis that is not created in Mexico, but is created by the consumption of illegal drugs in the US, in Europe, and in other countries. And we are, frankly, we are very tired of having to live with these criminals only because the US has created a health crisis that hasn't been capable of solving itself.
10: I mean, you seem to have summed up the answer to the question I was just about to ask. Why has Mexico struggled for so many decades to investigate disappearances effectively? Is that, in fact, the answer?
11: The answer is complex, right? The answer is that Mexico is a victim of the consumption trends that happen in the U.S., particularly with illegal drugs. But the answer is also that Mexico doesn't have a capable state that properly tax the rich people that exist in Mexico in order to also create a functional police, a better system for tracking people, a better database, you know, solving the forensic crisis and so on.
10: Well, if I can ask you just one last question, Veri, do you know families personally who have spent a lot of time, years even, looking for their loved ones? And just help us understand what accountability would look like for them.
11: Yes, of course I do. It's always heartbreaking to talk to them. I feel that it's truly a terrible situation to not have the possibility of finding a family member, having a proper funeral, and so on. This is extremely, it's an extremely difficult situation. I would say they claim for justice, right? And they claim for a government that is more functional. And that is not something that only happens within those families. I think this is something that is happening all around Mexico. And hopefully, with these new hopeful statistics that we have been discussing, the country could move into a better direction.
10: That was Veri Rios, editor-in-chief of Mexico Decoded. She joined us from Mexico City.
13: Renewables have almost caught up, but not quite. I'm talking about how the world generates its electricity. Globally, burning coal is still the single largest source of that electricity. It is also the dirtiest. A lot of the world's coal comes from Russia. For Russians, that's meant jobs and also serious problems. 4+ years into Russia's war in Ukraine, the country's coal industry is taking a hit. Reporter Levi Bridges has the story.
14: Most Russian coal comes from a single region in Siberia called the Kuzbass. Locals there say mining companies often ignore environmental regulations. In a YouTube video, a Russian man wearing black rubber boots steps into a murky stream in the Kuzbass and skims his hand over the water. Check it out, he says, holding up a blackened hand as ominous music plays. It looks like his palm is coated with motor oil. Russians I talk to say streams there run black with coal dust. The pollution has killed off fish, and respiratory diseases are common. Russian coal companies I contacted didn't reply to requests for comment. For decades, coal has been the main employer in the region. Starting in the early 2000s, after Vladimir Putin became president, Russia began scaling up energy production, becoming a major world producer of oil, gas, and coal. Anton Lemontuyev is an analyst with the Green Think Tank. He grew up in the Kuzbass.
15: То есть, когда построили угольную шахту, вокруг него возник поселок, потом этот поселок превратился в город.
14: He says, during Soviet times, coal mines were underground, so they didn't pollute as much. But when modern Russia shifted to an energy-based economy, he says coal companies started digging huge open pit mines for quicker and cheaper extraction. I was shocked to hear how big these things can get.
15: Длину 11 километров.
16: 11?
14: Lemontuyev says one pit mine is about 7 miles long.
16: Wow, that's crazy.
14: Lementuyev sent me videos showing explosions used to create open pit mines right beside Russian villages. Coal dust rises into the air, creating thick gray smog. Lementuyev says heaps of coal waste also frequently catch fire. This part of Russia can look like wildfire season in California. I talked to another man from the Kuzbass who didn't want to give his name because Russians can face repercussions for speaking with foreign journalists. He says snow in towns near the coal mines turns black.
16: Знаете, до чего додумались? Они покрасили горку в белый цвет краской.
14: He says the local government in his town once built a hill of snow for kids to slide down. The snow was so black from coal that the officials painted it white with real paint. Of course, the paint didn't dry and the kids got all dirty. He says this is the absurd reality of living by an industry that has no regard for environmental protection. Over the decades, locals in the Kuzbass have fought back against big coal and even won some major successes. One local shot a video of townspeople blocking a road to protest against pollution from the coal mines. A man argues with a police officer trying to clear the road, telling him even the governor supports what we're doing. Several landowners in the Kuzbass eventually scored a landmark victory back in 2018 when a court ruled that Russian coal companies can't take land through eminent domain. And last year, a district court in Siberia issued a separate ruling that the government didn't do a proper environmental assessment about the health impacts of a local coal project. But now, Western sanctions over the war in Ukraine have dealt a much larger blow to Russia's coal industry than locals and environmental campaigners might have ever achieved. Nearly a third of Russia's coal exports were once shipped to the EU. But after Russia invaded Ukraine, Europe halted Russian coal imports. Now, 4 years of war and falling demand for coal globally has pushed Russia's once thriving coal industry to the brink of collapse. Many coal companies are expected to go bankrupt. Firat Argeni is a coal analyst at Kepler, a firm that tracks shipping. He says even a huge shakeup in the world's energy supply, like the current U.S.-Israeli war in Iran, probably won't revive Russia's coal industry.
17: As long as the sanctions are there, there won't be a substantial growth in Russian coal exports in the long term, I think.
14: How long sanctions will remain in place is a little unclear right now. European sanctions on oil and gas were never as stringent as those on coal. And this spring, the U.S. temporarily revoked its sanctions on Russian oil to ease fuel prices. But coal sanctions have held steady throughout the war. And in Russia's Kuzbass region, they've caused real pain. Some coal mines are now closing. That means the Kremlin earns less money from coal exports to fund the war. But there's a human toll. Russian news reports show coal miners complaining they aren't receiving pay. Anton Lementuyev, the environmental analyst, has mixed feelings about the impact of the coal sanctions. On the one hand, he thinks it's great the industry is in decline, but the Kuzbass environment is still heavily polluted, and it's not likely to get cleaned up anytime soon. On top of that, people are out of work.
15: Если война будет продолжаться, то люди, которые уходят с производства, часть этих людей.
14: He says many unemployed coal miners will probably go fight for Russia in Ukraine. The regional government is now offering nearly $20,000 to join the Russian army. For the world, I'm Levi Bridges.
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0: This is The World. I'm Carolyn Beeler. Asia is in the midst of a plastic shortage. Plastic is made from oil and gas, and as you know, a lot of that is tied up right now in the Strait of Hormuz. So plastics manufacturers in places like Taiwan and Japan have cut back on production. And some small businesses are running out of food packaging, bags, and labels for medical supplies. Barnaby Pace is a senior researcher at the Center for International Environmental Law. He told me earlier today, the bottleneck is being caused by a petrochemical called naphtha that is essential for plastic production.
1: The Gulf region accounts for over half of Asia's naphtha flows. And so we've seen plastic prices rising all around the world, but especially in Asia, where supply chains are so dependent on that Gulf oil.
0: And so naphtha is a product of crude oil, is that right? And it is like an ingredient that goes into making a lot of different types of plastic?
1: Absolutely. If you think of your barrel of oil, and you've got the big, nasty, heavy stuff at the bottom that you make bitumen and, tarmac out of, and you've got the bit in the middle you make gasoline or petrol out of, and then the kind of lighter fractions like that you might make jet fuel out of, naphtha is one of those as well. And so it's a significant part of the world's fossil fuels goes to making plastics, as well as other petrochemicals like fertilizers. And we're seeing those kind of supply shocks run through lots of markets, many of them where we're dependent not just on oil, but on plastics as well. And maybe in the case of things like the food system, we're dependent on fossil fuels for transport, plastic for packaging, and fertilizer for the industrialized agriculture system that we've built.
0: And Asia is being hardest hit with these shortages right now because a higher portion of its naphtha, this raw ingredient, comes from Gulf countries than other areas of the world. Am I understanding that right?
1: Yeah, exactly. And it is reflective just of the geography and of the wider oil and gas flows through the Strait of Hormuz. Before the crisis, 90% of the oil and 86% of the LNG shipped through the Strait went to Asian markets. And that's true of naphtha as well. It's also worth saying that refineries, so where you plug in your crude oil and you get all those fractions out of them, are designed for specific kinds of oil. You can't just take a barrel of Venezuelan oil and substitute it for a barrel of Saudi Arabian oil. They're tuned to the oil they're expecting to get. So not least because of geography, but also because of that kind of design intention in the system, you can't just swap out supply easily.
0: Mm. So I want to understand a little bit more about the supply chain here and where the refining happens. Is it mostly crude oil stuck on these tankers, waiting to go through the Strait of Hormuz? Or has some of the refining been done already and it's actually this naphtha, this ingredient of plastic that is stuck and can't get through?
1: It's a bit of both.
0: Okay.
1: We know that Asia imports a massive proportion of its oil from the Gulf, and Asia depends for over half of its imported naphtha on the Gulf countries.
0: How severe is the shortage right now? Like, how much is it having an actual impact on the ground versus fears of future impact?
1: Well, I mean, it's a big region, but I think that there have been really quite severe worries around things like supply of medical products and so on. And then we see it really impacting as well, potentially in things like the food market and the plastic packaging that is so ubiquitous in so many parts of the world. Now, we can shift away from some of that, but it takes time. And it's meant in the meantime that the prices of everything from kind of medical goods to bags, containers, cups, utensils, all that can soar in the meantime. And it's going to take a long time for these supply shocks to kind of work themselves out. Petrochemical plants require weeks of supply to be able to start themselves up. And there have been widespread closures of these petrochemical plants across Asia.
0: So the production facilities where this plastic is made have actually shut down in some cases.
1: Yes, absolutely. In just a few weeks after the war began, 20% of Asia's ethylene production was under force majeure, ethylene being one of the major chemicals that a lot of plastics are made of.
0: Force majeure means these companies are saying we can't meet this contract due to forces out of our control.
1: Exactly, yes.
0: You have argued that this is a reason why, you know, we need to move away from fossil fuels. But are there viable alternatives readily available for plastics in some of the most important uses we need them for right now?
1: Well, we certainly use a lot of plastic on stuff that we don't really need to use plastic for. A lot of single-use packaging, a lot of things that we don't actually need to make out of plastic where we do have viable alternatives, whether that's paper packaging or glass or other kind of reusable things. So, you know, the tiny proportion of plastic that actually gets used for things like medical applications and so on, that would be harder, not impossible, but much harder to shift away from. We certainly should have enough oil and gas to do that, but right now it's the market setting those rules rather than, you know, someone trying to transition us deliberately, right? We've fundamentally had about 20% of the world's oil production impacted by this crisis, and what gets taken away is the things that people who can't pay for it. It's not the most rational distribution. It's determined on who has the most market power.
0: That's a good point. The price hikes for plastics and their shortages affects some people more than others, not just some products more than others. Mm-hmm. Who are the people who are most impacted here?
1: Well, it's going to be the people who are least able to afford higher prices who are going to be the most impacted. We've seen reports from groups like the World Bank, IMF, and the UN World Food Programme that the war will inevitably cause rising food prices and hunger. We've seen specific supply shocks in some countries. So in South Korea, it was reported that there were probes into alleged hoarding of medical supplies. So this could affect a lot of places, but it's going to affect those least able to adapt with the least market power, the least money, the most immediately, for sure.
0: What will you be watching as this war continues to see if this shortage and these price spikes grow?
1: I think the biggest thing is whether we choose to transition away from the fossil fuel-based economy and whether this adds extra impetus to make some of those bigger shifts in how we buy our consumer goods and how our food system works, and whether we're dependent on fossil fuels, not just for fuel, but also for these other bits of the industrialized world that we sometimes forget that they're still crucial to. There are alternatives for many of the uses of plastic and fossil-based chemicals out there, and crises like these show the vulnerability of depending on fossil fuels for some of these kind of important parts of our world. We'll be seeing whether there is an intention to shift to away from things like plastic packaging and move towards more sustainable options, or whether some countries try and double down and just grab more and more of the fossil fuels regardless of the risks going forward.
0: Barnaby Pace is a senior researcher at the Center for International Environmental Law.
2: Coming up on the show, what political upheaval in Venezuela means for the Socialist Party that's held power for decades. Some predict the end of the socialist movement there. You're with The World.

0: This is The World. I'm Marco Werman.
1: And I'm Carolyn Beeler. Venezuela is in a state of political flux. The socialist movement there dates back more than two decades. It is now having an identity crisis, with its previous leader Nicolas Maduro in detention in the U.S.
0: When Maduro claimed victory in a contested presidential election in 2024, the world's TBC Zeya went to the Venezuelan capital to talk with people who supported him. Recently, she went back and found a movement struggling to define its values. From Caracas, here's her report.
2: The streets get narrower as you go higher into La Vega, in the hills of western Caracas. On a motorbike, we pass cars, potholes, street vendors and kids playing baseball, until we reach a small brick home near the top.
3: Permiso.
4: Sí, señor.
3: Mucho gusto.
4: Rosalvina García. Rosalvina.
2: This is where I met Rosalvina García and her daughter, Neudin Barreto, in the summer of 2024. When we first met, Nicolás Maduro had just claimed victory in Venezuela's disputed presidential election. Many Venezuelans blamed him for economic collapse, repression, and mass migration. But García and her daughter voted for him. And their support for Maduro was really rooted in their loyalty to former President Hugo Chávez. When he was elected in 1998, Chávez promised a socialist anti-imperialist revolution that would include the poor. His government launched massive social programs, expanding access to education, healthcare, and food. Rosalvina García says those programs changed her life.
5: Estoy muy agradecida por el presidente Chávez que me dio la oportunidad.
2: García learned to read and write as an adult, thanks to Chávez's literary programs. That eventually helped her leave domestic work and find an office job. Her daughter, Neudin Barreto, also benefited.
6: A la gente de abajo, a la gente de a pie, se le dio oportunidades. Antes era imposible que uno ingresara a una universidad.
2: She became the first person in her family to attend college. But over time, Chávez's revolution became increasingly authoritarian and economically unsustainable. After he died of cancer in 2013, Maduro took power and the crisis deepened. Still, for both women, supporting Maduro was a way of staying loyal to Chávez. Now, after U.S. troops captured Maduro in January, Venezuela is in a very different political moment. President Trump chose to work with Maduro's vice president, Delcy Rodríguez.
7: The relationship is extraordinary with Venezuela. We have a woman, Delcy. She's doing a great job.
2: Her government has opened direct talks with U.S. officials, changed laws to attract American investors, and pushed aside allies like China and Iran. Things that would have been unthinkable for Venezuela's socialist movement. At the same time, giant billboards across Caracas still demand Maduro's return, and Rodríguez insists he's still Venezuela's legitimate president.
8: Yo creo que esto es el fin del chavismo. Hay una disonancia entre lo que era el discurso y los ideales. Y lo
2: Venezuelan sociologist Edgardo Lander says this is the end of chavismo as a political movement. He says the gap between the movement's original ideas and what its leaders are doing now became impossible to sustain. A few months ago, after Maduro's capture, I went back to La Vega to visit Rosalvina García and her daughter again. And this time, their differences felt sharper. García still says she supports Chávez's political party.
5: Y seguiré hasta que me muera.
2: Until the day she dies, she told me. But her daughter feels differently.
6: Esta gente está haciendo desastre con el discurso de Chávez, o sea, con el proyecto que tenía Chávez en mente.
2: Barreto says Chavez's original project was distorted by corruption, power struggles, and injustice. Now, she says many supporters just want to receive government food aid.
9: Yo soy una de las personas que estoy de acuerdo que eliminen la bolsa de alimentación, el tema de los bonos, no, pero que tú tengas un sueldo justo donde tú puedas ir.
2: She says she doesn't want bags of food. She wants a salary she can actually live on. Some of Chavismo's most ideologically committed supporters are struggling to defend the movement's transformation.
10: Mi nombre es Jorge Nava, soy el responsable del colectivo Resistencia y Rebelión.
2: In downtown Caracas, I met Jorge Navas, a member of a collective aligned with Chavez's movement.
10: Aquí este es nuestro comando. Mira, aquí tenemos fotos alusivas del comandante Che Guevara.
2: His office was filled with images of Che Guevara, Chavez, Marx, and Lenin. Nava says Rodriguez's cooperation with Washington is only tactical.
10: Estamos ganando tiempo, más nada. Eso es lo que nos interesa, ganar tiempo.
2: We are buying time, that's all, he told me. We are not surrendering. But the movement's transformation is becoming harder to ignore. Rodriguez has reshuffled her cabinet, pushing aside several Maduro allies and consolidating power around her own circle. And across the country, some of the symbols of Chavismo are beginning to fade. The eyes of Chavez, made famous after he died as a symbol of his continuing presence watching over the country, are now disappearing from the many buildings and walls they were painted on. The change in symbolism was also visible inside Neudin Barreto's home. In my last visit, one thing caught my attention in her living room: a giant framed illustration of a U.S. dollar.
9: También el tema del dinero. O sea, yo digo, no, aquí lo que es que seguir construyendo, trabajando.
2: An object that once would have clashed with Chavez's anti-capitalist revolution. She says it now represents her aspirations. Unlike her mother, Barreto says she wants political change, even if it comes from the United States. Some longtime loyalists are openly questioning where the movement is heading.
11: Buenas noches, buenas noches. ¿Cómo están todos? Bienvenidos a La Hojilla.
2: Mario Silva was the host of an influential pro-government television program. The show was removed from state TV after Maduro's capture.
11: Porque es que hay que recordar al comandante, ¿saben? Que por cierto, lo están borrando, están borrándolo. El comandante lo están borrando.
2: Silva says Chavez's legacy is being erased. He accuses the current leadership of abandoning anti-imperialist ideals and bending to pressure from Washington. That exposes rare public divisions inside a movement that long projected unity. And as Venezuela enters a profound political transformation, it's not clear what Chavismo actually stands for anymore. For the World, I'm TV Saicea, Caracas, Venezuela.

0: Some 25 million Americans live with rare genetic diseases. That is nearly 1 in 13 people, more than half of them children. The path to discovering what the condition actually is and then finding treatments can take years. And for children who have these mysterious medical conditions, getting a diagnosis can be life-changing. We are about to meet a doctor in Cyprus who changed the lives of hundreds of people, including reporter Deepa Fernandez and her daughter.
1: So the first thing you should know about Dr. Paola Nicolaides is that she doesn't want the credit for discovering the ultra-rare genetic syndrome that bears her name.
2: I just described the patient's details, characteristics, and then other people did all the hard work of actually identifying the gene and naming the diagnosis.
1: It's true. Other people did do a lot of work as well. But from the moment this Cypriot pediatric neurologist walked through the door to meet my daughter, who has the syndrome, it's clear she is a force.
3: Hi!
1: She was genuinely excited to meet my 17-year-old daughter, Maya.
2: I'm just so honoured and so privileged to have met you.
3: Yes,
2: all the way from the States.
1: Maya and I travelled to Cyprus to meet Dr. Nicolaides as part of a journey we're on to learn more about her very rare condition. Today, there are about 330 diagnosed cases, most of them children. The name Nicolaides has been said in our household many, many times. And now, here we were in Nicosia, Cyprus, meeting the doctor herself.
3: Dr. Nicolaides is the person who found my syndrome.
1: When Dr. Nicolaides came across the very first patient with unusual features and symptoms back in 1991, she was a young doctor, early in her medical career, on a year-long posting in London. Michael Baraitsa was the senior medical geneticist under whom Dr. Nicolaides worked.
2: And at the time, there weren't any genetic testing, and it was all about sort of seeing and recognizing and discussing these rare cases.
1: And it was on one of these rounds that they saw a young woman, June, who presented with unusual characteristics.
2: Sparse hair. She also had some intellectual difficulties and epilepsy. There was a blue book called Smith's Malformations then available, and you had to flick through the pages of this book to try and find something that looked similar. So there were photographs of children with syndromes, and you would have to kind of say, okay, does it look a bit like this?
1: They didn't find anything. So they described this very unique patient in a scientific paper. Very sparse hair, intellectual disability, which at the time they called mental retardation, wide finger and toe joints, distinctive facial features, epilepsy. It became Dr. Nicolaides' first ever medical publication. Then she went on with her career as a pediatric neurologist.
2: Here is my office, guys.
4: Thank you very much.
1: To understand the medical prowess of Dr. Nicolaides, I wanted to learn about her. And as we talked, she disclosed something very personal from her childhood.
2: You know, we had the war in 1974. So that was a Turkish invasion. So that kind of left a bit of a post-traumatic stress syndrome because we didn't know what was going to happen to us. And we just didn't know if we were going to be alive the next day. So we had to go and hide underground, and we went to the mountains to get refuge up there.
1: I asked her to take me to the Cypriot mountain village where her family had to escape when Turkey invaded in 1974. So on a sunny February day, we drove there.
2: We're entering Palihori, which is a village up in the Trudos Mountains.
1: It's a day of carnival, and the village is so tiny that the parade is done in a matter of minutes. We cross the cobbled streets, trailed by a group of village residents, to find the house where a young Paola and her family hid in 1974.
2: This is the house.
1: It's a small cinder block house tucked behind a stone wall.
2: We could hear the planes going and bombarding on top.
1: When it was finally over, they returned home.
2: But there was always that kind of fear of what will happen next. It was quite an unsettling feeling for many, many years.
1: Her father won scholarships to study in England, so as a child, she left Cyprus when her dad was pursuing higher education. She too attended university in England, graduated, and as a young doctor found herself publishing her first scientific paper about June's unique features. The precise details of that paper, provided by Nikolaides and Breitzer, about this one patient would years later cause a eureka moment of sorts for Dutch professor of pediatrics Raoul Hennekom, who himself had some patients with very unusual characteristics.
4: Always when you have a patient and you try to find what it is and then you see another one described in literature that's very similar, you say, yes, I've got it.
1: On finding more patients who matched the medical paper describing June, a group of doctors decided this could now be its own syndrome and named it after the authors of that first paper, Nikolaides and Breitzer, short formed to NCBRS. But no one told Dr. Nikolaides, who by this point was back in her native Cyprus, working as a pediatric neurologist. She's the kind of doctor who cares deeply about her patients.
5: So welcome to Cyprus.
1: Like Paris Seriou, a young, developmentally disabled man she's been seeing for years, who's a brilliant artist. Dr. Nikolaides was visiting his current solo exhibition in Nicosia, so Maya and I tagged along.
5: Paris is an instinctive artist.
1: This is Paris's father, Haralambos Seriou.
5: He was born having inbuilt knowledge about the lines, volumes.
1: Dr. Nikolaides is clearly taken by the large artworks on display and hugs Paris many times as he guides her around.
2: And his art evolves. Every time I come, there's a different style and it's become more minimalistic. And
1: Dr. Nikolaides flows fluidly between Paris and Maya, genuinely interested in both of them outside of their medical diagnoses.
2: Maya sees the side. Tell us more, Maya. What do you like about this one?
3: It's a self-portrait painting of a woman and another woman together, I guess.
2: Together. Huh, buddy?
1: It may sound like simple conversation, but as the mother of a developmentally disabled child, it's absolutely rare when someone centers Maya and engages her as a full person. Over the days we spent with Dr. Nikolaides, I watched her do this again and again.
2: Nice to meet you.
6: Hello.
2: Hello, I'm Paula Nikolaides, a doctor. Nice.
1: It's a busy Monday morning and this family has come all the way from Brussels to see Dr. Nikolaides at the American hospital where she works in Nicosia. They're very worried about the challenges their young son is experiencing. Dr. Nikolaides has done a full neuro workup.
2: You had a nice test, huh?
7: Excellent.
2: Don't worry, there's nothing to worry about.
1: Yes. Here's the thing. For many years, there was absolutely nothing on this syndrome other than the paper that Dr. Nikolaides wrote describing that first patient, June. In the years that followed, more cases of NCBRS were identified clinically based on the unique characteristics. And then in 2012, the big genetic breakthrough by Dutch professor Raoul Hennekom and his team in Belgium.
4: Of the 36 patients we had at that time, they were able to find a change in the same gene in 34 of them.
1: Professor Hennekom's team had found a mutation to the gene known as SMARCA2. Now, NCBRS can be confirmed through a genetic test. That's how my daughter got her diagnosis, as did many of the world's 330 cases. Dr. Nikolaides is now an active member of the scientific board of the NCBRS Foundation, a parent advocacy group. She wants to give back, she says, to the children and adults with this ultra-rare genetic syndrome bearing her name. For the world, I'm Deepa Fernandes.
8: Deepa's story was reported with support from the Pulitzer Center. Tomorrow, we'll follow up with the families pushing the scientific community to learn more about Nikolaides-Breitzer syndrome. The hope is they'll discover therapies or even cures.
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0: This is The World. I'm Carolyn Beeler.
1: And I'm Marco Werman. Hungary's capital, Budapest, was one big party over the weekend with tens of thousands of people packed into the square in front of the National Parliament building.
0: They were there to celebrate the inauguration of a new prime minister. Peter Magyar ended the 16-year reign of Viktor Orban, who was considered an autocrat out of step with much of the European Union. Here's Magyar taking the oath of office inside the parliament chamber.
2: Hogy Magyarországhoz és annak alaptörvényéhez hű leszek.
3: Hogy Magyarországhoz és annak alaptörvényéhez hű leszek.
1: A very important formality, but the highlight of the day may have been at the party outside before the swearing-in, when Hungary's new 56-year-old health minister busted a few moves in front of Parliament. Moves that are not exactly fly, more, shall we say, athletic.
0: Marco, it could have been so awkward, but he just sold it so hard, so it wasn't.
1: Yeah, I mean, about 50 seconds in, he gets almost everyone on top of the dais dancing, except the new prime minister. If this sounds familiar, by the way, it was an encore of a spontaneous dance a month ago after Magyar won the election.
0: Yes, Zsolt Hegedűs says he was so moved by the election results, he couldn't help himself. The orthopedic surgeon also said he was happy to model an active lifestyle.
1: Hey, health minister, that's what he signed up for.
0: And in less viral music news, the Spanish duo Los Sarafantan is made up of a classically trained violinist and a guitarist turned drummer pushing all the limits. The world's Jerry Haddon caught up with them in Colonia, Spain.
4: Sara Fontan plugs her violin into a floor pedal wired to a synthesizer and plays a sound that nearly brought down this 17th century farmhouse.
5: It just happened a little bit. We made it move faster.
4: The farmhouse, an hour and a half north of Barcelona, is where Sara and Eddie live, play, and work. Here's Eddie.
6: It's an old house from my family. Some years ago, some cracks started to appear, and we had the risk of collapsing. When we moved here, Sara and me, and we started playing here on the top floor, I think the sub and low sounds, I think they were accelerating the process. Yeah. And the cracks went bigger and bigger. So in order not to kill anyone else from our family, we have done some heavy reforms, and now we can play safe.
4: Play safe, play hard, experiment, create, deconstruct. Eddie triggers a pre-recorded loop, then comes in on top with the sticks. Sara readies her bow. I said Los Sarafantan are hard to label, but maybe they can be described. Here's my shot. They're two musicians who do just about everything backwards and well. Like a normal band makes records, promotes them, goes on tour, repeat. Eddie says they won't release an album of songs until after years of playing them live.
6: So that people that knows our music already knows those songs, and it's a way of saying goodbye to those songs. Okay, we've played, let's record them, and let's move on.
4: As opposed to introducing them to the world, you're saying goodbye to them.
6: Yeah exactly.
4: For Sara, this wasn't where she was supposed to end up. She'd trained for 14 years as a classical violinist in Spain and England. In her musical world, contemporary and 18th century, they were interchangeable terms. In her mid-20s, she says, she was teaching violin in Cambridge, playing in a quintet, but on the ferry back to England, after a visit home in Spain, she says, it all fell apart.
5: And then, actually, I got drunk in the boat with a friend who was coming to help me, and then I realized I don't have to go. I have to get back to Spain. I don't want to live in England. But I didn't know it was going to be like non-classical my life on that moment. I just felt like I had to change something.
4: This is Los Sarafantan at a recent performance in Barcelona. In an old textile factory, a performer dressed as a 20th century laborer pulls a long length of thread through the strings of a violin. This is just the opener. The show with French trio Cocaña just ended a world tour at Lincoln Center in New York. Which brings me back to Eddie and how these guys tend to do things kind of backwards. Eddie started out playing guitar. At 15, he had a punk band in Barcelona. Then an experimental group recruited him as the drummer because...
6: I didn't know how to play drums, and they wanted a non-drummer to play 30-second songs, really short, really absurd, and really challenging, like really fast and then really slow. Whatever is not meant to be, let's try to do it. And that's how we learned drums.
4: While Eddie was learning, Sarah was unlearning, you might say. She and Eddie met in an experimental orchestra in Barcelona.
5: Well, at the beginning, it was very hard for me to improvise, like, come in and so what, but what I do play, whatever you want. I said, like, but I don't want, I mean, I, no one told me that before. And I'm 29. Eddie was like, okay, but just have fun. Forget about the whole thing. And I was like, oh, wow, yeah, maybe I can just have fun.
6: 1, 2, 3, 4, 1, 2, 3.

0: Sometimes Los Arafontans sound like anything but a duo. There are loads of layers in their numbers. Remember that pedal Sarah pressed, the one attached to her violin? She says it's sort of a fetish.
1: Just counting, those are all your pedals, one, two, three, four, five, six, seven, eight, nine, and two of them are double. I would say, yeah, you have a fetish.
2: Well, actually, there are not that many. The guitar players, they have loads.
1: It's kind of like a classic addict's defense, like, well, yeah, I have a lot, but there are other people who use more than I do.

0: Sometimes Sarah and Eddie do strip it down to the basics, just rhythm and melody, drums and violin. And you think, how great that Los Sara Fontan did things backwards, unlearning some stuff, tossing convention, nearly collapsing a house. Otherwise, we wouldn't have this. For the world, I'm Jerry Haddon, Calonja, Spain.
1: I'm Marco Werman.
2: And I'm Carolyn Beeler. Join us right back here tomorrow.
3: 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The World is a co-production of GBH Boston and PRX.

0: PRX.
1: That was The World from PRX. The program was recorded earlier in the day.
2: The following program was previously recorded by NHK World Japan.
3: This is Asian View from NHK World Japan. I'm Hiroko Kitarai. The leaders of the Association of Southeast Asian Nations call the Myanmar military-backed government's release of prisoners a positive step, but they remain cautious about the launch of the government itself. The release of thousands of prisoners includes Win Myint, who had served as the country's president before the 2021 coup. The leaders also welcomed the transfer of the country's democratic leader Aung San Suu Kyi to house arrest. But Philippine President Ferdinand Marcos Jr. says many of the members aired their frustration with a lack of progress in normalizing the situation in Myanmar. U.S. Treasury Secretary Scott Bessent says he will visit Japan for talks ahead of the upcoming U.S.-China summit. Bessent said on social media on Sunday that he will meet Japanese Prime Minister Takaichi Sanae and Finance Minister Katayama Satsuki on Tuesday. The two sides are expected to talk about responses to the Iran situation and stronger bilateral cooperation on critical minerals, including rare earths, in light of China's dominant market share. India and Pakistan maintain their hardline stances 1 year after a ceasefire agreement ended their four-day military conflict. A terrorist attack in the disputed region of Kashmir triggered tit-for-tat attacks in May using missiles and drones. More than 50 civilians from both sides were killed. The conflict ended on May 10th with a ceasefire agreement. However, India has suspended a water-sharing treaty with Pakistan covering the Indus River and its tributaries. This is stoking fears of reduced downstream water flows in Pakistan. Both countries have banned the other's aircraft from their airspaces and bilateral trade has been halted. We are broadcasting from NHK in Tokyo.
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3: From CBC News, The World This Hour, I'm Neil Herland. U.S. President Donald Trump will depart Washington today to travel to China for a meeting with Chinese President Xi Jinping that starts tomorrow. As Lisa Xing reports, the expectations around the summit are tempered.
4: He'll bring up Taiwan, I think, more than I will.
5: U.S. President Donald Trump on what he thinks will come up when he meets with Chinese President Xi Jinping, more explicit opposition to Taiwan independence and...
4: I think that a discussion will be a little bit about energy and about the very beautiful country of Iran.
5: The highly anticipated meeting, postponed because of the war there, could yield some deals, say observers, like China buying more U.S. soybeans or oil and liquefied natural gas to reduce the trade deficit, while Beijing may want restrictions on advanced AI chips eased for continued access to its rare earth minerals. Though some say Trump needs to bring back something tangible. To that point, he's traveling with more than a dozen business leaders, including his on-again off-again rival, Elon Musk. Lisa Sheng, CBC News, Toronto.
3: A wildfire is burning just outside Whitecourt, Alberta. That's about 2 hours north of Edmonton. The fire triggered an evacuation order for some residents. Dave Cush is the reeve of Woodlands County.
6: The evacuation order is still in a place. We're trying to build a guard around the backside of the fire, trying to work it all night. There's going to be crews on the ground. There's going to be night vision, helicopters and buckets. They're going to be trying to target a lot of the primary hotspots that they can find to try to keep things from spreading.
3: The wildfire is between 55 and 60 hectares in size. 97 evacuees have registered at the reception center. Voters across New Brunswick elected local mayors and councillors last night. In the city of St. John, Donna Reardon secured her second term as mayor. Sean Crossman will be the next mayor of Moncton after the city's former mayor, Brian Murphy, conceded defeat. And in Fredericton, Steve Hicks is elected mayor. He beat Jenica Atwin, the former Green Party member of parliament, who crossed the floor to join the federal Liberals in 2021. A new report from Quebec says boys are falling behind their female peers at school. Experts say the trend should concern everyone and that the stakes might be even higher than before. Deanna Sumanak-Johnson reports.
7: The report, authored by a Quebec provincial politician, zeroes in on how Quebec's regular public schools have greater academic and disciplinary disparities between boys and girls. The annual dropout rate for boys is 27.1%, compared to 19.9% for girls. Catherine Heck, professor of economics, says that gap is happening across Canada and affects young people's long-term prospects.
8: If boys were graduating as much as girls from university, we would have over 65,000 more boys obtaining a university-level diploma.
7: She and other experts say the reasons behind this are many, including the learning skills and behaviors students get evaluated on in early schooling that tend not to favor boys. One proposed solution to this problem, increasing physical activity at schools, which would not only help boys self-regulate better, but would be beneficial to students of all genders. Deanna Sumanak-Johnson, CBC News, Toronto.
3: Well, tonight is a big night for Canadian hockey fans. Two professional Montreal hockey teams are in their respective playoffs. In the NHL, the Montreal Canadiens are playing the Buffalo Sabres in Game 4 of their second-round Stanley Cup playoff series. Montreal leads the series 2-1. And in the Professional Women's Hockey League, it's Game 5 of the semifinal between the Montreal Victoire and the Minnesota Frost. The game was postponed last night due to illness. The decision was announced just hours before the puck drop, and the winner tonight will advance to the final, taking on the Ottawa Charge. And that is your World This Hour. For CBC News, I'm Neil Herland.
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10: This summer, it'll be 10 years since the last Tragically Hip tour. In that stretch, there have been some documentaries, some album reissues to help us celebrate the hip. But now there is a new musical that lets you think of the Tragically Hip songs in a brand new way. I'm El Amin Abdul Mahmoud, and this is Commotion. And today, we are talking about the play It's a Good Life If You Don't Weaken, which recently premiered at Theater Aquarius in Hamilton. Ashley Murphy's here. Karen Fricker's here. They've seen it. They've got thoughts. Hello, friends.
11: Hi. Hello.
10: It's nice to see you. First of all, I want to do one quick thing. Full disclosure, there are three reasons why I'm not entirely an objective person when it comes to this musical. Number one, I am already in the bag for the Tragically Hip because that's just who I am as a person. So I already have an emotional relationship with the songs. Mm-hmm. Number two, my very good pal Tally Schlanger is a lead of the show. And then number three, it's set in the greatest city in the world, which is Kingston, Ontario. that's my hometown. And so I'm far from the most objective person when it comes to the show. So, Ashley, I'm going to start with you for several reasons. One, you're the reporter among us. And second of all, much more importantly, you're not from here. You're American, not to out you like this. You know?
11: I mean, it had to come out.
10: It had to come out. And so your relationship with the Tragically Hip is different. You spent a long time reporting on this production. You write a 3,000-word piece about It's a Good Life If You Don't Weaken. Not talking about just like the show, but also how it came together and everything. Mm-hmm. So let's talk about that, because the Hip is very, very protective, right, of their legacy. Talk to me about the journey that this play had from, you know, just idea to the stage.
11: Absolutely. So this really started with Canadian theater producer Michael Rubinoff, perhaps best known, not perhaps, I think he is best known as the originating producer of Come From Away,
10: yeah.
11: Which when we talk about Canadian musical theater, we are often talking about Come From Away.
10: Gigantic success, went to Broadway, yeah.
11: Absolutely. That show is made by Canadians. It is about Canadians. It is a capital CM Canadian musical. Mm. So Michael Rubinoff also happens to be a huge Tragically Hip fan. And so when the pandemic hit, he reached out to the Tragically Hip's longtime manager, Jake Gold, sort of just asking, what if we made a musical around this? What could that look like?
10: Mm.
11: And so this kicked off a few years of negotiating and dreaming and chatting with the band and with Jake and with Rubinoff about what could a jukebox musical for the Tragically Hip be. And so they sort of landed on, okay, it's not going to be about the Hip itself. It's not going to be about the band. It won't be about Gord Downie. It will be an immigrant story about a new Canadian. And this was an idea that resonated really well with the band. And I think people thought that this would have been something that Gord Downie would have loved himself as well. And so it sort of spiraled from there and turned into this massive sort of Broadway-style show that it is now.
10: There's the idea, right? And then there's sort of like the actual journey for the show itself to get to the stage.
11: Totally.
10: Some of that has been quite complicated. Do you want to talk a little bit about, like, because it has not been a straightforward road for them?
11: No, for sure. So making new musicals is really hard.
10: Yeah.
11: It takes a really long time, and there's a lot of different personalities that need to be involved in that, from music to writing the story to design and directors and things like that. So when I joined the show to shadow it, originally this had been a show about an immigrant family in Kensington Market. There had been a different co-writer and a different director attached to it. I liked what I had seen in that workshop, but I wound up hearing, and I talked about this in the story, but I wound up hearing that maybe that workshop hadn't gone super well, or maybe hadn't been quite what the producers had initially dreamed of for what the story could be. Mm. So a few key creative team members wound up being replaced for what the show has turned into. The Kensington Market angle was completely scrapped and Kingston was brought in. And I think people kind of thought, like, oh, right, that feels obvious in a nice way. So it grew from there.
10: And as a Kingstonian among us, I'm not objective about this. I am delighted to see a musical set in my hometown. Karen, when you first hear about the idea of a Tragically Hip musical, how does that initially strike you as a concept?
12: Well, I too am not from here. I'm American and an immigrant.
10: Didn't know.
12: And so for me, learning to love the Hip's music was learning to be a Canadian.
10: Mm.
12: Because I kind of knew the music before, like you've heard the hits.
10: Yeah.
12: But then, but I will say I am not an aficionado. And I think that affects how you're going to receive the show.
10: Yeah.
12: But for me, the music for me really resonates with the idea of Canadianness. And I think that I loved the show. They've pulled off so well turning this story of an immigrant who comes here as a refugee from Iraq under very dire circumstances, his way of finding his way in Kingston, finding love, finding his own footing, that ends up being an amazing vehicle for hip songs, I would say, kind of against the odds.
10: Well, I was going to say, like, we should clarify at this point that, like, it is not a traditional musical in the sense that, like, the songs and the lyrics of the songs are not pushing the plot forward. The songs are kind of adjacent to the thing that is happening in the plot. And so quite often, like, what you get is sort of, like, an emotional resonance that has to do with the song as the plot is kind of advancing. Actually, this maybe would be a good moment to sort of slow down for a moment and say, what is It's a Good Life If You Don't Weaken about? Like, what is the plot of this musical?
11: Absolutely. So it is set in 2002, and so when the show opens, we're in Iraq in 2002, which famously maybe not a great political situation in the country at that time. And so we meet this reporter named Waleed Al-Tamimi. We're told that he is the voice of his people. He's a very influential journalist in Iraq, and he goes on international TV to speak out against the political regime in Iraq, which goes about as well as you think it might. He puts his foot in his mouth, which winds up being a bit of a recurring theme for the show. And immediately it's time for him to escape. And he starts this refugee journey where he comes to Canada and he's getting his fingerprints taken and he's getting the vaccines you need when you become an immigrant in Canada and all these really kind of intricate parts of the immigration journey. So that's the first song.
10: Yeah.
11: That's pretty much the first sequence of songs. Yeah. And then the rest of the show winds up being, okay, Waleed's in Canada, great, but like, what? How do you adjust to life in Canada when you have no frame of reference for that? Mm-hmm. How do you find an apartment? How do you find a health card? And we sort of wind up seeing, like, maybe Waleed doesn't actually hate it here so much. Maybe he could sort of see himself building a life here. Then something happens back home that really splits him between these two countries. Mm-hmm. He's stuck in Canada. His heart is in Iraq. And we need to sort of follow him on this journey of figuring out how can he be in two places at once and how can he really build a future for himself that honors both where he's come from and where he's chosen to settle.
10: I guess the fourth reason why I might be in the bag for this particular musical is as an immigrant who went through that refugee-seeking process.
11: Totally.
10: You know, like, actually the administrative burden of becoming a refugee in this country is, like, a lengthy process. And the fact that this musical dedicates several musical numbers, right? Like, by the time we get to New Orleans, it's sinking, you're like, we're taking a really long time, actually, to be able to get out of Iraq safely. Mm-hmm. And that, like, feels accurate to me. That feels accurate to me because, like, quite often those narratives start when somebody lands here, and that's a little bit too clean.
11: Totally.
10: And but that musical is, like, not satisfied to do that. Let's actually hear a little bit of it. So here's a bit of the cast performing a hip classic.

0: Come on. You know the song. You know the song. That is a cast of It's a Good Life If You Don't Weaken. What they were doing there is a preview performance of Courage. That was for a live taping of Q during the Juno week back in Hamilton in March. Karen, we talked about this. I talked about this idea of having initial reservations, right, about how well the hip songs would end up translating to a musical setting. Did the show work for you?
1: It really did. I think it takes a while. It could take many audience members a while to settle into the conceit of the show.
0: Yeah.
1: Why are we in Iraq for a hip show? Yeah. And like you said, it takes a while, which reflects the central character's experience.
0: Yeah.
1: For me, once the show gets to Kingston, and I haven't lived in Kingston, but I've lived in St. Catharines. So I know the small city, college town, Ontario vibe. There's one music store. There's one cafe. If you co-own the music store, your ex is probably going to be running the cafe and you're going to have to deal with that every day, which is a plot point. And I think the using the songs in order to narrate Waleed's emotional experience of settling, and also the experience of the co-owners of the cafe, including the transcendent Talia Schlanger, who I thought was amazing, that you end up having two stories. One, Waleed, and then the story of the adult siblings who own this music store, and kind of about the community that they live in that welcomes but also resists Waleed in its midst.
0: Right. I think that there's something to me about, first of all, I'm legally obligated to represent in Kingston, Ontario. You said small town. Hold on.
1: Incorporated city,
0: is I believe what you meant.
1: As is St. Catharines. Sorry. But, apologies.
0: And I accept the apology on your behalf. But there is something about that setting, right? Because like the emotionality is sort of supercharged. Like there's something about you're constantly running into the same people. You really can't avoid, you know, the emotional context that you have with those people. Talk to me about the set design for this, because I honestly thought it was deeply impressive how they kind of incorporated all these worlds into one thing, Ashley.
2: I am obsessed with the set design for
0: Yes.
2: And part of that is because, you know, when conversations might have initially happened about what the world of the show could look like, it was for a different show. It would have been for the version of the show that I saw workshopped a year ago.
0: Yeah.
2: So seeing how the creative team, and I have to shout out the set designer for the show was Scott Penner. I love the set for the show. So where it's sort of blue-gray stucco, and it's covered in graffiti, which I don't think anyone would ever be bored while watching the show, but if you happen to be, you could read the graffiti for all these really cool...
0: I spent the whole time reading. I was obsessed with reading. Yes.
2: There's Tragically Hip references everywhere. There's lyrics from Wheat Kings and The Darkest One, which is also kind of a deep cut, so that one's kind of fun that one's in there so much. Like, there's lots of Canadian imagery in there. But so, sort of physically, there's lots of archways and geometric designs. And so when you sort of take the set holistically, there's a bit of Hamilton in there because of Theater Aquarius. There's some Kingston in that architecture.
0: Yeah.
2: And then there's lots of Baghdad as well. There's lots of allusions to sort of Middle Eastern architecture with the shape of these archways and things. Mm-hmm. So, you know, visually, we're as much at the center of this immigrant experience as we are narratively, which I think is really cool.
0: Mm-hmm. Karen, when you think about this show, how do you think it compares to other jukebox musicals? Because I feel like that's maybe the experience that people are used to having, you know, when you go like, oh, it's a musical, it's going to have mostly music by this one artist. That's a jukebox musical. I think I know what that is. That's like, We Will Rock You. And it's like, it's not like We Will Rock You. In a lot of different ways.
1: Well, I think it is and it isn't in that I will say I went to a Sunday matinee. It was not a theater industry crowd. It was packed. And Theater Aquarius is huge. And I think it's like hip fans for sure. They were wearing memorabilia merch.
0: Yes.
1: And people... And there is such a warm recognition when a song starts and you know what it is.
0: Yeah.
1: And so, but there isn't like a laugh about how the song fits, which is kind of sometimes happens in the Mamma Mia universe. It's more like, oh, like New Orleans is sinking is kind of about existentially sinking.
0: Mm-hmm.
1: And I don't know the songs that well. And I suspect that there are going to be people who know the songs well who might struggle in some instances to go, what does Wheat Kings have to do with that?
0: Right.
1: Because Wheat Kings is about something very specific.
0: Yes.
1: And so I, as not someone deep in the music, I didn't have the experience of getting lost halfway through the song going, what? But I think because the plot's so strong, because it's so well performed, because it's so musically good, for me, I had no problems, you know, making the music work emotionally within the story. And I think that was the nut they had to crack.
0: I'll tell you, as someone who spent many, many hours on the hip encyclopedia websites, I had no trouble with that. I had no trouble with you being like, I am one of those people who go like, oh, the Lake Fever is a song that is about the cholera outbreak. But like, there is something to me about the idea of like spending so much time with this music. But also for you, Ashley, like, you spent a long time reporting out this musical and then you finally get to see it. Talk to me about that transition point. Be like, I know what this show was originally. How do you end up taking in the show in its final form and go, yes, you know, I have a different relationship with this thing now?
2: It was crazy to sit there on opening night, and also like sort of profoundly emotional for me too. There were a lot of hard days in putting this together, right? Like having a creative team turnover is not a simple thing to navigate. Having to start over with a brand new show 4.5 months out from opening night. Like I'm not a producer on the show. I don't really have a vested interest in it beyond reporting it. And that stressed me out. Like that gave me heart palpitations.
0: Yeah, that makes sense to me.
2: But so in watching the show, I'm of course, you know, so blown away by how much the story and the shape of it has developed. But also for me, I've kind of become a Tragically Hip fan over the course of reporting this out.
0: Yeah. Welcome. Like, we've been expecting you.
2: Thank you. Yeah. I'm so sorry I'm late. Yeah. But it's been, you know, I'm starting to see Tragically Hip references in the rest of my life that I wouldn't have had without this show. The night before my story about this came out, I happened to go see a concert at Horseshoe Tavern, which...
0: That shows up in the musical.
2: So Bob Cajun, which again, I had not heard before this show because I have been in the wrong rooms, apparently.
0: Okay. But so we forgive you.
2: Thank you.
0: Yeah.
2: But I've fallen in love with the song Bob Cajun. I'm seeing... You know, things about Toronto that I hadn't noticed before. Things about commuting through Ontario. I've been on the GO train a lot for this story. And I feel like now having the Tragically Hip to soundtrack what a long train ride through Ontario feels like, that has changed for me what it means to live in Canada, live in Ontario, and do this sort of work as well. So it was crazy seeing it on opening night and seeing how this all came together, both personally and narratively for the show.
0: I mean, I opened this conversation by saying, you know, I am a little bit the wrong person to assess this critically because I am already in the bag for the Tragically Hip. But I will say that, like, it also meant I was bringing a higher bar to this show. I was bringing, like, a really high bar to a band and a songwriter that I consider to be, like, the poet laureate of this country. I think that there's a way through which the Tragically Hip sort of telegraph a lot of how we talk about ourselves in this country. And so, for me, like, the musical needed to pay off that emotionally, and I think they did, for me personally, but also... I've already given you 5 reasons. I'm already in the bag for it. So Karen, I'll defer to you. Talk to me about some of your favorite moments of the show.
1: They came as the show went along, I think, because of the level of investment. So I think the way they make Bob Cajun work as a love song.
0: Yes.
1: And just the conversations that I've had around the show, around editing reviews of it for Intermission Magazine.
0: Yeah.
1: And the silence of Canadian countryside after a snowfall and how they evoke that through that song.
0: Yeah.
1: And then the song that Talia's character sings with her brother, Grace 2.
0: Grace 2.
1: That
0: arrangement of Grace 2, that's one of my favorite hip songs. Yeah. That arrangement of Grace 2 is unbelievable.
1: It has such a huge emotional arc. And so I was in tears. And then Ahead by a Century is the encore song, and then I was just gone because then they became tears of joy.
0: Yeah.
1: Joy with this music, joy with this story. The way they've made the narrative resolve completely worked for me against the odds. you were on your feet dancing with the audience, and it just becomes this really moving celebration of Canada.
0: Look, I am aware of the optics, right? Like, I'm aware of the fact that we are talking on the national broadcaster about the Tragically Hip. There's a certain degree of like, well, obviously, you know, like these things sort of seem to fit together. We are the kinds of people who are maybe inclined to react to these things, but also at the same time, God, it works. It works so well in such a beautiful and sort of meaningful way. Ashley, what was your kind of highlight moment?
2: Yeah. So there's a song at the end of the first act called It's a Good Life If You Don't Weaken.
0: The title track of the musical.
2: And without spoiling the plot, there's been a big loss for Waleed. Something big has changed in his life.
0: Yeah.
2: And so we hear the beginning of It's a Good Life If You Don't Weaken, one of the more poetic songs in the hip canon, I would say. There's a lot of
0: lyrics. It's my favorite hip song, so yes, I'm there with you.
2: It's glorious.
0: Yeah.
2: There's a lot of lyrics in there which on their surface do not entirely make sense with the context of the show or the story, and that's okay. But so in Bob Foster's arrangement of the song for the show, he worked with one of the book's co-writers, Ahmed Monika, who is also a Juno-nominated musician in his own right. He's amazing. But together they worked to find like an Iraqi descant that goes over the main song. So you have the sort of ornamental melody that's happening over the main song. There's despair and grief, and it's almost like wailing for Waleed, who's played so beautifully by Ali Momen. But as the first act of the show is coming to its close, you have tragically hip and Iraqi folk music, and they're blending together really, really beautifully. For me, I think that's the thesis of the show, and both watching them, you know, tinker with that in real time in a rehearsal room, but then also seeing how it came together on stage. I think that's the magic of new musical theater, and I think just so impressive in the moment.
0: In the middle of that song, I looked to my left and I looked to my right, and the people next to me were crying, and I didn't realize that I too was also crying in that moment. And then there's something like kind of magical about realizing that everyone is kind of having that same experience at the same time. Mm-hmm. You both kind of touched on this. I'll give you the last word on this. Aisling, you're both American. You both don't have this sort of deep, necessarily long history with the Tragically Hip, but you get to see their music in a different light in this musical. Do you think you are going to have a different relationship with the band and its music going forward? I'll start with you, Aisling.
2: I have listened to Grace 2 about 8 times per day since this show opened. So yes, I think the Hip has now at the very least taken over my like Spotify Wrapped in ways they might not have previously. I think I'm a Hip fan now, and especially given this show, it still has room to grow. They're still gonna develop it and change it as it moves on to different stages and different life cycles. I think I'll be listening to both this show and the Hip for a very long time, and I'm very excited about that.
0: One of those different stages, we should say, is Kingston, Ontario. Oh. This show is going to Kingston a little bit later this year. Karen, what about you? How do you think this show made you see the Tragically Hip?
1: Bring on the cast album. That's what I say.
0: That's real.
1: It has deepened my affection and appreciation for the songs. And I also am really excited about following the story of this show.
0: Mm-hmm.
1: It has significant producers behind it. And I think it has a lot of potential to move beyond Kingston and Montreal, where we know that it is going.
0: Mm-hmm.
1: And so I don't think this is the last thing that Aisling and I as theater critics
0: You're
1: in this country
0: thing,
1: are going to... This has become a story that's exciting to follow in its own right as a show.
0: I'm excited to see the trajectory of the show. I'm really grateful for this conversation. You guys have been wonderful. Thank you so much for your time.
2: Thank you.
1: Thank you.
0: Oh, this has been so great. Aisling Murphy is a theater reporter and critic for the Globe and Mail. Karen Fricker is a critic, editor, and academic based in Toronto. You can go see It's a Good Life If You Don't Weaken at Theatre Aquarius in Hamilton until May 24th before it moves on to the Grand Theatre in Kingston this October. The song you're hearing right now, that's what we're going to go out on. This is Gift Shop. It is the song that ends It's a Good Life If You Don't Weaken. It's a beautiful ending. There's something about this show that is just truly and genuinely magical. But also, you get to close out on Gift Shop from Trouble at the Hen House, the only Tragically Hip album to win Album of the Year. Check it. Anyway, have a great day. My name is Alamin Abdul Mahmoud. This is Commotion.

0: That was Commotion. Next up, it's Because News, Canada's funniest news quiz.
1: Because News.
2: With Gavin Crawford.
3: Hello, everybody. Welcome to Because News, Canada's funniest news quiz. We are coming to you from my new hastily built but completely secure billion-dollar ballroom bunker. So let's welcome this week's panel. He is surprised to find he shares some common ground with Trump, since he also works out for 1 minute a day. It's the buff enough, Chris Siddiqui.
4: I'm the strongest. I'm stronger than you.
3: I do not doubt it.
4: Strongest person.
3: In the middle chair, they skipped the Met Gala in protest of all those suffering from war. Also, they weren't invited. It's conscientious objector, Adjonis Charlie.
5: I really care. I really care, I swear.
3: Finally, she's fresh off mediating the Blake Lively Justin Baldoni settlement. Now she's headed to Iran. That's right, it's peacemaker extraordinaire, Jen Caruana.
6: Just doing what I can, everybody. Just doing what I can.
3: All right, panel, are you ready to have some fun with the headlines?
7: Oh, yeah.
4: Mm-hmm. I'm so ready.
5: Oh, boy.
4: I'm the most ready.
3: All right, then let's begin.
8: Here we go.
7: Yeah.
3: Brace yourself, panel, because something huge is about to happen right here in the city of Toronto. Something transformative, but don't take my word for it. Have a listen to this.
9: It's going to be historic in so many ways, and I think that there's a lot of people who never thought this day would come. So to see it tangibly happen, I think is going to be very emotional for a lot of people.
3: All right. So for the point, what historic thing people thought would never happen is finally happening.
5: They're going to clean the bathrooms at the Queen and Spadina McDonald's.
10: Oh, my God.
5: I can't believe it.
4: Very emotional.
5: Never thought it would happen.
3: Adjonis, Charlie, what is happening that people thought would never happen?
10: The 29 Dufferin bus has finally arrived on time. Oh. It can be done.
3: Chris Siddiqui, what is happening?
4: I actually know this. We are getting a women's basketball team, part of the WNBA.
3: You're correct for the point, Chris Siddiqui. The CBC News headline reads, Toronto tempo to make WNBA debut. The first game is Friday night against the visiting Washington Mystics.
5: Ooh. So does that mean the Washington Mystics already know who's going to win?
3: That voice you heard earlier belongs to president of the Tempo, Teresa Resch. Here she is once again.
9: The name may be Toronto Tempo, but this is Canada's team. And specifically, Toronto is one of the most diverse cities in the world. So hopefully those people are calling their friends and family that are across the globe and they feel part of it too.
5: She sounds very emotional. I love it.
3: She's been waiting a long time.
5: Yeah, she is.
3: Yes, the Tempo is Canada's team. Sort of in the way Because News is Canada's funniest news quiz. One of Toronto Tempo's most high-profile players is a Canadian. Kia Nurse is a 7-year WNBA veteran and the only Canadian on the squad. Here she is sinking the very first basket in Toronto Tempo history, a 3-pointer in a preseason game.
11: Kia Nurse puts it up! Knocks it down! First 3 points for the Tempo, and how about them?
5: And how about that?
10: How about that?
3: I mean, how about that? Are you excited?
5: I'm very excited because I was reading a little bit about this and it feels like Toronto is really supporting this team, really getting behind women's sports in general. Mm-hmm. It's the WNBA's 30th season and they've just redesigned all the dressing rooms in the stadium. The women's dressing rooms are designed by women. So it really took into account like what female athletes need, what they'd look for, what they want. There are spare places in case they need to nurse. In case she need nurse needs to nurse. But there's a nursing facility. And considering the salary cap for the WNBA is $7 million. And the NBA, the MNBA, man NBA, is $155 million. I think we still have a ways to go. So we should be cheering these teams on.
10: Absolutely.
4: And also,
5: yes.
4: I read the same thing, Jan. And they also designed that all the women's change rooms have pockets now, too.
10: Wow. Wow. Well, let me just say, we have a men's NBA and a women's NBA. When are we going to get the NBNBA?
5: That's right.
10: Yes. Non-binaries. Listen, I can be point guard.
3: At the time of taping, the team's final roster is still being worked out. But one other big question still remains unanswered. What big question is on every Canadian basketball fan's mind?
5: How will Drake manage to make this about him?
3: Fair, Adjanus?
10: What can I take on as a third job to afford these seats?
3: Yes. The Fox News headline reads, 2026 WNBA odds, what will be Toronto's new mascot?
4: Oh, yeah.
3: It's the big question.
5: Huge cue.
3: The team has been keeping fans in suspense, given this is Canada's team, and it's named the Toronto Tempo. What would you suggest for the mascot?
10: So it's Toronto. Gotta be a raccoon. And it's Tempo. We gotta see some adult contemporary dancing, I think. It's gotta be a raccoon in a leotard.
5: Mm. Oh, or maybe a pigeon in tap shoes.
10: Pigeon in tap shoes is very good.
3: Chris?
4: Well, if it's Tempo, I was thinking either a big drum or a treble clef, you know, because Tempo, keeping the tempo.
3: It's always easy to dress up like a treble clef.
4: Exactly. To get into that twisted thing.
3: By the time this episode airs, it will probably have been revealed, but we still don't know yet. 8 of the other 12 WNBA mascots are animals. One is an alien, and the other 3 are indeterminate fuzzy creatures.
4: Yeah.
3: Given that this is the WNBA, how many of those 12 mascots do you think present as female?
5: It's the WNBA, but still the NBA. I'm going to say 3.
4: I'm going to say 10.
10: I'm going to say it's all ladies' night. It's all ladies.
3: All 12?
10: All 12.
3: It's hard to know for sure. 2 have traditional female names, Ellie the Elephant and Violet the Raven. There's a horse named Lightning who wears lipstick and has really long eyelashes.
5: Yeah, that doesn't necessarily mean anything.
4: I know a boy Lightning and a girl Lightning.
10: Yeah. And most non-binary people are named Lightning, so it can go anywhere.
3: So, yeah, so that might be. The rest have non-binary names like Scorch, Buckets, Sparky, and Prowl.
4: Oh. Wow.
3: Prowl is, in fact, a Minnesota Lynx.
5: Oh, okay.
3: Yeah. Here's my favorite headline on this mascot subject. It comes from Pride.com. The WNBA mascots ranked by how blank they are.
4: Well, I mean, if it's Pride.com, by how gay they are?
3: You're in the ballpark. You're on the court.
4: Oh, okay.
10: Okay.
5: Lesbian?
3: Jan Caruana, you are correct for the point.
5: Okay. That subscription to Pride.com has finally paid off.
3: The complete headline reads, the WNBA mascots ranked by how lesbian-coded they are.
4: Oh, okay.
3: In case you want to know, Ellie the Elephant, mascot for the New York Liberty, notched the coveted number one position.
5: Okay, Ellie.
3: What is it about Ellie the Elephant that makes her so lesbian-coded?
10: Her wife, Prowl, the Minnesota Lynx. They're such a cute couple.
4: Yeah, and they arrive at every game in their Subaru Outback, blasting Chapel Roan.
5: Is it because her trunk is always packed and ready to move in on the second date?
10: Ooh, yes.
3: The answer, according to Pride.com, she's fashionable, she can dance, and she wears a Statue of Liberty crown on her head.
10: As all lesbians do.
3: That's what I thought too, but who am I to argue with Pride.com?
5: Never.
3: Violet the Raven also scored high marks, mostly because of how she was introduced to the Golden State Valkyries fan base. According to the article, she was unveiled in an epically queer fashion. What does that mean?
10: Did she come out of a closet? onto the court?
5: Did she say, quote the Raven, I like ladies?
4: Did she roll into center court in a Subaru Outback blasting? Saying, come to my window.
3: They kind of pulled a Lady Gaga. She hatched out of a purple and gold egg in downtown San Francisco and then immediately started a dance.
5: That's how I spent some nights in San Francisco.
3: Yeah. Here's what that moment sounded like.
5: Oh, oh, oh,
2: gosh,

0: Oh, my God.
1: Why, what? Look at the what? You cut the clip off too quick.
2: Valhalla, they're here.
3: Valhalla, she said. That's what they call the stadium Valhalla. Where they play Valhalla.
2: Oh,
3: the Valkyries play in Valhalla.
2: Right.
3: Yeah. I mean, to be fair, that's exactly what my mom sounded like when I hatched out of my golden purple egg.
1: Oh!
4: Because news. Canada's News Quiz.
5: With Gavin Crawford.
3: With hundreds of histrionic headlines popping up on our devices every other minute, keeping up with the news these days can really be a lot to swallow. So, panel, get ready for a simple tasting menu of this week's headlines with the Because News Digest.
1: Oh, yeah. Holy cow! That came out of nowhere. This guy loves it. This kid loves it.
3: Sorry about that, panel, but that's right. You got to let these news stories out, and we'll all feel a lot better.
6: Gavin, it stinks in here now.
3: So let's get ready to digest the news. Lately, there's been so many questions around the U.S.-Iran situation. Is it a war? Is it a conflict? Is there a ceasefire? Why are they still firing? This week, the media outlets were asking a different question about the existence of a surprising secret weapon. What special weapon?
7: Is it a second Strait of Hormuz? Is there a back door of Hormuz? That we've just discovered that we can finally use?
3: That makes the regular Strait of Hormuz look like a metrosexual?
7: Yes.
2: Gab, I think I saw a headline and I thought it was like from the Huffington Post. Is it dolphins?
3: Correct for the point, Jen.
6: Oh my God.
3: Yes, they were genuinely asking about kamikaze dolphins. In case you thought things couldn't get any weirder, the headline from CNN, are military dolphins working in the Strait of Hormuz?
6: Hey!
2: Are they?
3: With the answer, here is Secretary of War, Pete Hegseth.
8: Can you kind of clarify these reports of kamikaze dolphins that we've heard about?
9: And I can't confirm or deny whether we have kamikaze dolphins, but I can confirm they don't.
6: Him not confirming it means they have kamikaze dolphins.
2: But kamikaze means that, like, they would... Do they have explosives strapped to their bodies?
3: I think that's the implication that these are dolphins making a one-way trip.
2: Oh, I don't like this.
3: But also, dolphins are notoriously too smart for that.
2: Yeah. Oh, maybe they're double agents.
3: Yeah.
7: Oh, yeah.
3: You're going to tell me some dolphins like, oh, I just strapped this to myself and do this in the name of President Trump? Exactly. Let's move on with the Because News Digest. This story has been making a lot of headlines. Canada has begun to send out the latest census, but collecting the information may be a moot point for almost 3 million Albertans. Why might Albertans not need to bother filling out the census form this year?
7: Because Danielle Smith has outlawed counting. No math.
3: Good guess, no. It is because their data has already been leaked.
2: Oh, right.
3: The headline from CTV News is millions exposed in massive data breach tied to Alberta separatist-linked group.
6: Yes, of course.
3: The private information of Albertans was posted online by a separatist group. What private information?
2: Income?
6: Telephone number and address?
3: Correct.
7: YouTube watch history. That stuff is personal. If mine ever leaks, I have to jump off of something. Sorry.
3: Full names, phone numbers, and postal codes, which is a handy resource for scammers, bad actors, crazy exes, and the like. It is not great for the people of Alberta who will be getting duct cleaning calls for a very long time. According to Global News, Elections Alberta and the RCMP have launched separate investigations into how this happened.
6: Yikes.
3: Well, for some lighter fare, let's turn to entertainment news. The trailer for a hotly anticipated new movie dropped this week. It's a film about one of the greatest journeys of all time. What incredible journey will soon be coming to a theater near you.
6: Oh, I'm very excited about this. A journey that every mortal must take to apply themselves to Mortal Kombat 2.
3: It is not Mortal Kombat 2. Jen, do you know a hotly anticipated trailer? What journey?
2: It's The Devil Wears Prada 3, and it's the story of a woman who has to buy jeans, so she has to journey from store to store and try on like 50 pairs because size means nothing.
6: I know this, though. I know it. Christopher Nolan's The Odyssey.
3: You're correct for the point, Chris Siddiqui.
2: Back in it.
3: The headline from The Hollywood Reporter reads, The Odyssey trailer, Matt Damon heads home to rescue Anne Hathaway from Robert Pattinson.
2: Just like Homer intended.
3: Yes, it is indeed Christopher Nolan's adaptation of Homer's epic poem, The Odyssey. Just off the cuff, what's your favorite part of The Odyssey?
6: I really like The Odyssey. I like when Odysseus ties himself to the mast. And he's the only one that can listen to the sirens, or like when they tie themselves underneath the sheep. Spoiler alert, but I do read, okay? There's a lot of cool things in the Odyssey. The Cyclops.
3: Yeah.
5: Cyclops.
6: In the sequel, he gets another eye. He's known as the Biclops. He just has two big eyes.
5: We also get to know more about his character and his sexuality, so that also Biclops. Yes.
3: Jen.
2: I like when Homer says dough.
3: good. All right. Well, if all this news has your feed feeling full, panel, let me finish with a little news digestive. I'm going to ask you to guess my favorite headline from this week. I will give you the news story, the points of the news story. All you have to do is try to craft a headline that's more click hungry than the actual headline. Here's the story. A British nudist campground is facing protests after they put up what locals are describing as a stripper pole on the grounds. If you were hungry for clicks, how would you headline that story?
5: Five easy ways to spice up your night in the Shire.
6: Oh, yeah.
2: Number three will blow your mind.
3: Very good guess, Jen.
2: Complaints flood for studs with no duds.
3: Oh, very good. The Telegraph headline, a most improper erection. Nudist put up dancing pole in historic village.
2: In a historic village?
3: Yes.
6: There you go. That seems redundant, though, because if it's a nude beach, why are you putting up a stripper's pole? You're already naked, aren't you?
3: Maybe it's a getting dressed pole. Well, this week I'm joined by Jan Caruana, Chris Siddiqui, and Adjonis Charlie. Adjonis' new six-part docuseries drops May 25th. In the Closet is all about non-binary fashion. It's hard to tell on a podcast, but Adjonis repeatedly puts the Met Gala to shame. And you can soon stream the whole thing at nfb.ca.

0: Panel, it's time for Connect Four. I'm going to give you four things. All you have to do is tell me what they have in common. Here are your four things. White Marvel, Black Hero, Orange Emperor, World Peace. Once again, White Marvel, Black Hero, Orange Emperor, World Peace. For the point, can you tell me what those four things all have in common?
1: The last election we just had. Black Hero, Kamala Harris. White Marvel, your running mate, Orange Emperor, Trump.
2: Tim Walz, yeah.
1: Tim Walz. And World Peace, the thing we almost had, but we lost because they didn't vote.
3: Are they all Marvel guys?
0: They are not.
2: These are actually new team names for the four new teams entering the WNBA, ladies and gentlemen.
0: I would love to give it to you, but they are all types of tulips.
3: Oh.
0: Yes, that's right. Can you tell me, for a point, why were tulips making headlines this week?
2: Didn't they reanimate the corpse of Tiny Tim to sing that tiptoe through the tulips?
3: Is it the Tulip Festival in Ottawa right now?
0: You are correct for the point, Jan Caruana. The headline reads, Ottawa blooms like never before. Experience the iconic Tulip Festival that puts all other flower festivals to shame.
3: Whoa. Rose Parade.
0: Wow. Quite a braggadocious headline.
4: Seriously.
0: It's the largest annual floral festival in the world with over 1 million tulips bursting into bloom. But there's extra buzz about this year's festival because a special guest star is scheduled to make an appearance. Who is coming to wow the crowds at Tulipalooza?
1: Tua Lipa.
0: It's not Tua Lipa.
2: Is it Tupac? The hologram of Tupac?
0: The headline from the Canadian press reads, Dutch Princess Marguerite attending Tulip Festival while in Ottawa.
1: They got Marguerite down here.
3: Yeah.
0: The Netherlands have been gifting 20,000 tulip bulbs to Ottawa every year for more than 70 years. Why do the Dutch keep plying us with flowers?
3: Because they can't take no for an answer.
0: Someone, for real, why do they ply us with flowers?
5: We saved their asses back in WW2, Gavin.
1: Yeah.
5: And we'll save them again in WW3. But we'll stop short right after WW4.
0: Yeah. You're correct, Chris Leakey. It is a post-war gift for Canada's role in Netherlands' liberation. Also, Canada gave shelter to Princess Marguerite's father and pregnant mother, and the princess was actually born in Ottawa during World War II.
2: In a little manger in the back.
0: Well, many Canadians were gazing wistfully at the tulips. Prime Minister Mark Carney was waxing poetic about another tradition making headlines. He said, quote, at a time when much of the world is buffeted by crisis, Canada's history and our enduring traditions matter more than ever. For the point, what particular enduring Canadian tradition did he say matters more than ever right now?
2: Ooh, throwing hella shade at America, Gavin.
0: Adjonis?
1: Complaining about provinces you've never been to.
2: Yes.
0: Jen?
3: Yes, Gavin, I do know because this one particularly hurt me. It's my deepest and longest held dream to be the Governor General of Canada. Though I am doing nothing to actively pursue that goal. Mostly just vibes and manifesting, but there is a new Governor General this.
0: Yes, you are correct for the point. Once again, you were passed over for Governor General of Canada.
3: Again.
0: The CBC News headline reads, Louise Arbour to be installed Canada's next Governor General. Louise Arbour comes to the job with an impressive resume. She served on the Supreme Court. She was the UN High Commissioner for Human Rights. She also received which honor 40 times?
2: The honor in fighting in the Mortal Kombat. Flawless victory, Governor General.
1: Juno for Album of the Year.
2: 40 times?
0: 40
1: She's
0: times.
1: Got bops.
2: So
1: She's
2: good.
1: She's got bops.
3: The Hague's Best Buns Competition?
1: Okay, Louise.
2: Hey, now.
0: She was prosecuting war criminals for a time,
3: yeah.
0: So.
3: But she's also got, like, over 40 honorary doctorates.
0: You're correct for the point.
3: Once I found out it wasn't me, I was like, who's my competition?
0: With 40 honorary doctorates.

0: issues of Canadian sovereignty, Donald Trump, the 51st state business, also Alberta, constantly talking about separation. Carney said Arbour will be the, quote, guardian of our constitutional order. Is it the time for a judge slash prosecutor to be governor general?
1: I read an article this week that I thought was really interesting. It said, the governor general is the position in Canada that doesn't really matter until it does. And because they really have the last say on any like reforms or laws kind of constitutionally that happen in Canada. So I think if we have a governor general who can really lay that hammer down when maybe nobody else really can, I think that's great. I mean, she's brought war criminals to prosecution. She's prosecuted sexual misconduct in the military. I say, let's go, girl.
2: Yes.
1: I absolutely agree. Let's play some Shania Twain for this lady.
2: Yeah,
0: I mean, it's also like, you know, in some ways it's a clever punt from Carney. If you put in a Supreme Court justice, it's kind of the equivalent of when the kids are being bad, being able to be like, go ask your mother.
1: Yeah. No.
2: It honestly is really refreshing that we're enlisting someone who's prosecuted war criminals and not someone who is a war criminal.
1: Thank you, Janice.
2: So I feel like someone somewhere nearby might be doing that.
0: And that brings us to the end of another exciting Because News. Our champion this week is... it's Chris Siddiqui.
1: Oh, yeah.
0: Congratulations, Chris. You have the honor of reading our credits. I am Gavin Crawford, and I am out of here like the United Arab Emirates is from OPEC.
3: Oh.
0: We'll see you next week. Why?

winner because news. Congratulations to my runners-up, John Caruana and Adonis Charlie. Because News is written and produced by Elizabeth Bowie, Gavin Crawford, David Carroll, Phil Lung, and Jess Klamowski. This week, they had help from Jana O'Connor, Aaron Conway, Bronwyn Page, Diana Markulin, Michael Hampson, and our recording engineer, Paul Hodge.

0: You've been listening to Because News here on CBC Radio 1. I'm Saroja Coelho. Stay with us for discovery, explorations in the world of science from the BBC.
1: This week on Quirks and Quarks, when science journalist Elizabeth Preston first became a mom, she was stumped at how parenthood could be so hard. This led her down a path exploring how other animals, and even our distant ancestors, managed to take care of each other without the help of parenting podcasts and guidebooks.
2: So if you look at our closest animal relatives, so your chimpanzees, your bonobos, your gorillas, your orangutans, what you see is these very lovely, attentive mothers, but they get really almost no help from anyone in their social group. The mothers have to do all the work themselves. The baby will cling to her fur, she'll carry it around, she nurses it. It's very intensive for her. And what that means is that she can't afford to have another kid while she has one who's still dependent.
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6: From CBC News, The World This Hour, I'm Neil Herland. An out-of-control wildfire is burning in north-central Alberta, forcing about 100 people to flee their homes. The fire in Woodlands County, about 2 hours northwest of Edmonton, began Monday.

0: and quickly grew. Officials say it's the 17th wildfire to break out in the same area since January. As Katie Teeling reports, residents are anxiously waiting for updates.
1: Fire doesn't stop at community borders, so it doesn't take long for things to get out of hand.
2: Cage Trigg has lived in Woodlands County his whole life. When an evacuation order was issued, Trigg only had time to grab his dog and a few important documents. Now, he's anxiously waiting to see if the wildfire will impact his home.
1: To think that you might lose it all, well, you can just pray, right?
2: Evacuees are being sent to nearby Whitecourt, just 3.5 kilometers northwest of the fire. As of late Monday evening, nearly 100 residents had registered at the town's reception center. Dave Cush is the reeve of Woodlands County. He expects that number to increase in the coming days.
3: There are a lot of trees in that area. Nothing's greened up. You still have a lot of the underbrush and the deadfall around the area. It just went up like a tinderbox.
2: Cush adds that the wildfire exploded in size from 1 hectare to at least 55 hectares, driven by high winds and dry weather. And it's still growing. The extent of the damage from the wildfire is unclear. Alberta Wildfire says night vision-equipped helicopters were deployed, and an update is expected later this morning. Katie Teeling, CBC News, Edmonton.
0: A 35-year-old man has pleaded guilty in the United States for his role in a human smuggling operation that led to the deaths of 9 people, including 2 children, in the St. Lawrence River. Timothy Oakes was a key facilitator in a human smuggling organization that escorted migrants by boat from Canada into northern New York State. Oakes is from Akwesasne, a First Nations territory that straddles the Canada-U.S. border. Oakes will be sentenced on September 11th. He faces a minimum of 5 years in prison and a maximum of life behind bars. Latvian and Canadian troops are testing battlefield drones in a major NATO exercise this week. They're drawing directly on recent Ukrainian tactics that are reshaping modern conflict. The CBC's Murray Brewster has more from Riga, Latvia.
4: Both forces are actually face-to-face in the main battle area.
5: Latvian Lieutenant Colonel Andris Bruvaris, who alongside Canadian troops is putting remotely piloted vehicles through their paces.
4: For instance, reconnaissance, I don't need to send people behind lines. I can use the drones for that.
5: Many of the systems they're using are Ukrainian. President Volodymyr Zelensky recently claimed that Ukrainian forces captured a Russian position using nothing but uncrewed aerial and ground drones, no ground troops. He heralded the achievement as the dawn of a new age of warfare. Canadian Lieutenant Colonel Dan Rochelle, who is part of the training exercise in Latvia, was more cautious, saying drones can't replace soldiers yet.
6: I think they are a very important addition, but complementary systems. Maybe one day they'd get to the point where they could do these types of operations regularly.
5: Murray Brewster, CBC News, Riga, Latvia.
0: U.S. President Donald Trump will depart Washington today for a state visit to China. He'll arrive Wednesday and meet with Chinese President Xi Jinping. The trip was supposed to take place earlier this year, but Trump delayed the visit when the U.S. launched a war against Iran. Trump will travel to China with some of the biggest American corporate leaders, including Elon Musk and Tim Cook from Apple. Actor Harrison Ford delivered a commencement speech at Arizona State University, and he spoke about the plight of indigenous people.
7: We need to extend social justice. We need to respect and elevate the indigenous peoples that are being marginalized and in many cases killed in cold blood.
0: Ford was also given an honorary doctorate. And that is your World This Hour. For CBC News, I'm Neil Herland.
8: I'm Saroja Coelho, and you're listening to CBC Radio 1. Up now, explorations in the world of science with Discovery from the BBC. BBC.
9: Hello, we begin today in the mid-Atlantic, on the island of São Vicente in Cape Verde, a place of trade winds and lava fields where the air blowing inland has spent days travelling over open ocean. Clean air, the kind that atmospheric chemists dream of. Atmospheric chemists such as Lucy Carpenter, professor at the University of York, who studies how chemical interactions impact our climate. Lucy was one of the founding scientists behind the Cape Verde Atmospheric Observatory, established on São Vicente in 2006. It was measurements at this site that paved the way for a significant revelation that ozone loss is not only a human-made problem. The chemistry of the sea has an impact as well. She discovered that, for various reasons, the ocean actively changes the chemistry of the air above it, and in doing so can influence ozone, methane, aerosols, clouds, and ultimately the climate itself. Today, the Cape Verde Observatory has become one of the world's most important atmospheric study sites, while Lucy's career has taken her from that remote island to co-chairing the scientific panel for the Montreal Protocol, the ongoing international agreement to protect our planet's ozone layer. From measuring the chemistry of ocean air to helping turn the tide of global environmental policy, Lucy Carpenter, welcome to The Life Scientific.
10: Thank you, Jim.
9: Now, you're an experimental atmospheric chemist, so rather than computer modelling from afar, you go out and measure what's actually there.
10: That's right. So often we have to develop or build atmospheric equipment, scientific equipment, because it's not available out there. You can't go and buy something off the shelf to measure tiny radicals at concentrations of less than one parts per trillion. So we often get involved in instrument development as well. And yes, go out into the field and measure it there and then.
9: I suspect most of us think of the ocean as something that's affected by the atmosphere, warming, acidification, pollution, and so on. But your work flips that on its head, doesn't it? It shows that the oceans are actively shaping the chemistry of the air above them. So what's going on?
10: You're absolutely right. We think of the ocean as this vast sink of things like CO2, carbon dioxide, but it does emit gases as well. And maybe that's been somewhat overlooked. It's quite hard to get out there into the open ocean. We all know the ocean's full of salt, and there's a whole bunch of marine biology that's quite active. So they can act to produce aerosol particles that can influence clouds and influence the oxidizing capacity of our atmosphere as well.
9: We mentioned ozone. We're going to be talking about it quite a lot today, so it's worth getting a reminder of exactly what it is, because this molecule is both a protector and a pollutant, isn't it?
10: That's right. So 90% of ozone in the atmosphere resides in the stratosphere.
9: The stratosphere is the upper.
10: Is the upper, so that's around 10 to 50 kilometres above our heads.
9: Right.
10: That's not a fixed zone, but depends on temperature and latitude. So that's where the ozone layer is, the protective layer that protects us from harmful solar UV radiation. The troposphere is completely different. The way the ozone is formed in the troposphere is different. In the stratosphere, it's formed naturally from oxygen photolysis. In the troposphere, it's from anthropogenic pollution mixing together.
9: So the troposphere is sort of from what? From sea level upwards?
10: From sea level to the stratosphere.
9: Right.
10: And then you get straight into the stratosphere. It's an air pollutant in the troposphere, but also a greenhouse gas, quite a strong greenhouse gas. So a very simple term is ozone is bad at the surface and good in the stratosphere.
9: Well, listeners might remember headlines in the 1980s around trying to restore the ozone layer because scientists found this hole above the Antarctic. So how is that going?
10: I mean, the amazing thing is only 2 years after the ozone hole was discovered, the Montreal Protocol was signed and then began a phase out of those harmful chemicals that gave rise to the ozone hole, the chlorofluorocarbons,
9: yeah,
10: or
9: the
10: CFCs.
9: Yeah.
10: That were used in fire protection, as deodorants, as hairspray. So once the Montreal Protocol was signed, the phase out began. And thanks to that and the efforts of hundreds and thousands of people across the world, we are now starting to see the recovery of the ozone layer. So it's predicted to recover back to 1980 levels by about mid-century, somewhat later in Antarctica. So, yes, it's a success story and has often been called the world's most successful environmental agreement.
9: There is a twist here, isn't there, that some chemicals that we've used to replace CFCs that don't destroy the ozone layer can still be powerful greenhouse gases. Have we just swapped one problem for another?
10: We have basically gone from ozone-depleting gases. The CFCs are very ozone-depleting. Then they were replaced by the HCFCs. They contain a hydrogen atom, so they're broken down more quickly, so they're not as dangerous. And then often replace them with HFCs. And most people will have an HFC-134A, for example, in their car as their air conditioning refrigerant.
9: Right.
10: Many of them aren't actually more harmful than CFCs as greenhouse gases, but some of them are pretty potent.
9: Right.
10: And now, really, they are being swapped out for shorter-lived HFCs called HFOs. Now, they may bring their own problems as well. I mean, really, there is no perfect fluorinated chemical that you can put into the environment.
9: Well, we'll come on to possible ways of saving the planet, but just to ease ourselves in, let's hear the start of your story. You grew up in rural Wiltshire with mum, dad, three brothers. What were you like as a kid?
10: A tomboyish, I would say, off on my bike the whole time, went to a local school, and I liked all subjects at school, really. I didn't really know what I wanted to do. But we had a very excellent chemistry teacher that did those sort of old school demonstrations that perhaps don't happen anymore, you know, setting fire to potassium on water. So I think that got my interest in chemistry going. So that's what I ended up applying to do at university.
9: Right, right. Yeah. Well, you did. In 1988, you headed off to the University of Bristol. I gather your studies got off to a rather inauspicious start, though.
10: They did indeed. I don't think I was a natural in the laboratory to start with. So on my very first chemistry experiment in the labs, I ended up in A&E because I still have a slight scar actually on my finger. It's where I tried to put a teat on a burette and rather enthusiastically managed to get the glass into my finger. So I was never going to make an organic chemist, someone who was in the lab making chemicals, but I did like the physical side, physical chemistry, the mathematical side.
9: And you say things picked up after that accident. Certainly you ended up graduating with a first. You went on to do a PhD in atmospheric chemistry at the University of East Anglia and then stayed on as a postdoctoral researcher. And this is when you started looking at the effect of tropospheric halogens on ozone. Now, as you mentioned, the troposphere being the lowest layer of the Earth's atmosphere. First of all, perhaps you can explain what halogens are.
10: The major halogens are fluorine, chlorine, bromine, and iodine. And they exist in a whole variety of forms. So inorganic forms, so for example, we've all probably heard of hydrochloric acid, HCl, through to inorganic halogens, which are volatile and exist in the gas phase, to organic halogens, also volatile, also exist in the gas phase.
9: So the organic halogens just being those that have carbon?
10: Have carbon in them, yes. So they can exist in a variety of forms, solid, liquid, gas, and a huge variety of reactivities as well.
9: Well, you got involved with a project to measure organic halogens at Macehead Atmospheric Research Station on the west coast of Ireland.
10: Yes, so there was an idea that there could be some halogen chemistry in the troposphere. We knew that it would involve, if it was happening, more reactive halogens, iodine and bromine, but really very little was known. So I built a system to trap the halogens and we coupled it to a gas chromatic mass spectrometer, so a well-established way of measuring molecules, and put it on this station at Macehead. It was part of a big experiment. In fact, I think it was one of the UK's first big consortium field experiments. So it was a great experience. And lo and behold, we found a much richer mixture of halogens that had been seen before. And at that site, you look out to Macehead and you can see seaweed everywhere. And we saw these strange signatures in halogens, which turned out to be due to the tidal cycle. And not only that, because it was a consortium project and lots of different labs were doing lots of different things, the aerosol people, when it was low tide and daylight, they saw what we used to call bursticles, which were huge bursts of new particles, tiny nanometer size aerosol particles. And it turned out the chemistry linked the iodine emissions from the seaweed to these aerosol particles. Now we think it's not just happening above seaweed beds, but also over the wider open ocean as well.
9: So you're standing on a windy cliff on the edge of Ireland.
10: Yes.
9: How exactly do you go about sampling the atmosphere and actually measuring these halogens?
10: A really key thing is how you sample. If a gas is very reactive, you might need an inlet that's only a centimetre long and a special way of making sure the gas or radical is not lost before it gets into your system. So for some very reactive things, we actually have to put the instrument itself on the roof or on the sampling tower. Other molecules, you can essentially have a great big manifold, suck the air down, you pump the air in, trap it, concentrate it often, because if you're measuring at that tiny, tiny level, you can't just put something straight through into your instrument. You have to concentrate it until you've got enough of it. Get rid of the things you don't need, like the CO2 and the nitrogen and the oxygen, and then just inject what you want. So that's how we tend to do lots of science.
9: And you're injecting it into this instrument, the mass spectrometer, which tells you what elements, what molecules
10: absolutely
9: are in that sample.
10: Yeah.
9: So the seaweed there was releasing halogen compounds into the sunlight. And you're suddenly seeing new molecules being created. What's the chemistry that's going on there?
10: So the seaweeds, they actually accumulate huge amounts of iodine and bromine sometimes as part of what biologists call the oxidative stress response. So they don't like being exposed to dry, sunny air. They like being in the sea. So when they're out, they actually have a whole reactive chemistry going on. And the release of these halogens is part of their response to get rid of things like hydrogen peroxide from their system. But yeah, the molecules that we're seeing are the chemicals that they are emitting that then react with organic material in the seawater. And together, those things make these very, you know, exotic mixed organic halogens that we saw. And other halogens that we didn't see at the time, but later found out were being emitted as well.
9: But this was surprising.
10: This was surprising.
9: You weren't expecting to see these molecules.
10: No. I mean, it was incredible. It's like nature telling us, look, there's a tidal cycle here. You guys can figure out what's going on. You know? So that was nice. But, you know, these molecules are pretty reactive. So the sun comes down and breaks that bond through photolysis, photolytic decomposition. And then once you have that, your halogen atom is split off from the molecule, undergoes other chemistry.
9: Okay.
10: And later, not my group, but other groups found that these tiny particles could grow under the right conditions and they can impact clouds. And then you really are into a climate impact.
9: Well, in 2000, Lucy, you joined the University of York, where you still are now. And so we come to Cape Verde. How did the idea first come about for a research station based there?
10: Well, I was approached by some German colleagues that had the idea of having a station there. The main person who thought about it was an oceanographer. So he was really interested in that region, partly because a whole load of Saharan dust gets deposited in that part of the ocean every year, and that can stimulate ocean biological processes. So he approached me as someone who was active in this ocean air research and said, you know, we found this station. It would be a great place for you to do your research as well. What do you think?
9: So you go over there to recce the site.
10: Mm-hmm.
9: Do you remember that first trip to São Vicente and what made it such a perfect spot for the station?
10: I do remember it very clearly. At that time, there was a dirt track that culminated in a sort of hut. And then a few hundreds of metres away was the site that we were looking at. And that, it was lava rock, basically extinct volcano, because Cape Verde is full of extinct volcanoes and active ones. But from that site, you could look to the ocean, into the prevailing winds, so you're looking northeast into the winds. And there, the trade winds essentially bring round air that hasn't seen land for 3 or 4 days. And they do that 95% of the time. There are a lot of stations that want this clean air, but I mean, half the time they don't get it. So it was great for that because it was like being on a ship, really, except for, you know, with all of the things that went along with that. So trade winds bringing in that clean air, and it was in the tropics, which are very few stations in the tropics. The tropics are great. They're like the engine room of the atmosphere. All of this sunlight and water vapor creates a very rich chemical environment there. And really what we wanted was a kind of station that could be used for shorter term field campaigns, but as a baseline to understand what was going on.
9: You mentioned the hut and the dirt track. This really was site construction from scratch, wasn't it?
10: That's right. We had to put in power lines. We had to put in a base, a foundation. We were very lucky that we had fantastic support from the Cape Verdean Met Office. So they helped us to do that. And we had to put a lab there. So we got lab containers made in the UK.
9: Right,
10: so we
9: sort of
10: essentially built the lab in the UK and shipped it out. Plug and play, almost.
9: And, you know, working on a remote tropical island might sound quite romantic, but obviously this isn't some sort of paradise holiday resort. What were the biggest hurdles when you were getting the project off the ground?
10: The project got off the ground relatively quickly, again, thanks to the support of the Cape Verdean colleagues. But the main problem with any site like that, very remote, are power cuts. There were constant power cuts. We put in a backup generator. We had to put in a backup generator to the backup generator. That was a really key thing. And it's, you know, salt, sunlight, everything rusted. We needed very regular painting and very regular protection. And the dust that came down, we had to change our manifolds quite regularly. So it is a harsh environment.
9: Mm.
10: But we were really lucky that the technical officer that we employed at the time, a Cape Verdean local, he's still there. So 20 years later, he's still there. And he's been absolutely brilliant at maintaining that site.
9: There was a huge storm there last year, wasn't there? That must have had quite a big impact.
10: Yes, it brought a huge amount of rain, flooded the city. It was actually declared a national emergency by Cape Verde. We got off reasonably lightly. The road was destroyed to the site, and there's still a massive hole in that road. So getting there is not easy. We were back up and running in about 2 months, I would say. We did think it could have been longer than that. But yes, these are the things that happen. You know, you were on the path of massive tropical storms that go past.
9: And yeah.
10: That it was going to happen, and it did.
9: Well, the Cape Verde Observatory started collecting data from late 2006, and now it's a World Meteorological Organization watch site too. Did you ever imagine in those early days that this would become one of the world's rare long-term atmospheric research sites?
10: I think we had a wish. It was our aspiration that it would be a long-term site. You know, you set something like that up. You don't want it to be a 3 or 4 year project. But as you know, the challenge in the funding environment, no one gives you money for 25 years time.
11: Yeah.
10: What you have to do is you have to set something up on short-term funding. And we were very lucky to make inroads at some interesting scientific places.
11: Well, in 2008, Lucy, based on your measurements from São Vicente, you published a seminal paper in the Nature Journal, which showed that halogen chemicals were responsible for extensive ozone destruction over the tropical Atlantic Ocean. Talk me through what that data showed.
10: At that time, we'd seen this coastal phenomena, seaweeds giving halogens. What had never been seen was the coexistence of these halogens and the smoking gun for the chemistry, which is ozone being destroyed. Normally, if you go to most sites, you'll see this is ozone at ground level increasing during the day because the pollution that gives rise to it means that once the sun comes out, ozone increases. So you have to be in this really clean environment to see the ozone loss processes occurring, in this case, the halogens. So we were there, and day after day after day, as soon as we started measuring ozone, we could see these daily cycles where the sun came up and ozone was destroyed. And then it comes up again at night because it's been transported in. We expected that to some extent because it is destroyed by photolysis. But when we applied our models to it, we found that almost twice as much ozone destruction was going on than you'd expect from the traditional chemistry. So we were lucky that we had measurements from the University of Leeds on the halogen oxide radicals, and we were able to quantitatively tie the two together through models and say it's, you know, due to the presence of these halogen molecules, we're getting 40% more ozone destruction than you would expect without them.
11: Yeah, and in fact, in terms of the numbers, your data was showing that about 15% of all ozone destruction was down to this marine effect.
10: That's right, which hadn't been seen before.
11: It was a serious breakthrough, of course, with big implications for existing climate models that hadn't taken into account halogen chemistry. Initially, there was some pushback on this.
10: Yeah, that's right. And now, nearly 20 years since then, that whole chemistry scream does exist in models. Mm. So over the years, that chemistry has been inputted and shown on the whole that you do a better job trying to simulate ozone if you include this chemistry, and you certainly will see different results in terms of pollution in the future and pollution in the past. So it changes how we think about how the atmosphere has evolved.
11: And I'm wondering whether part of that initial pushback was about people being nervous that this might play into the hands of climate change deniers. You know, insofar as your work is saying, ozone loss isn't just a human-made problem. The sea is also partly to blame.
10: Maybe. I think more scientists are a very conservative bunch, as we should be. So I think that that is part of the academic process, if you like.
11: Well, Lucy, I'm going to take a break from the science now because you were also busy developing another interest alongside your research, duathlons. I have small experience of duathlons, having done just one myself. I'm not quite at your level. But basically, it's a twist on the more familiar triathlons, but without swimming. So it's running, cycling, running. Is that right?
10: That's right. Yeah. It's a triathlon for those that can't swim very well or don't have time for swim. Yes. And as you know, the final run is quite painful. It's like you've got broomsticks for legs.
11: So, oh, God. Yes. I remember the one and only time I did it, all the contestants had numbers alphabetically. So I was Al Khalili, number one. Remember, you know, doing my cycling the middle bit and some child talking to her mum as I was cycling by somewhere in the towards the back. Mummy, look, that man's number one and look how far behind he is. God.
10: Never run with young people.
11: No, absolutely. And you're right. Getting off your bike and then having to do a bit more running. Yes. Oh, legs are like jelly. But for you, this wasn't just a hobby. You started competing. You went on to qualify for Team GB, taking part in the 2015 World Championships in Australia. What was that experience like?
10: Amazing, really. I mean, I was quite a sporty kid, but then, like most people, you have kids, you've got no time for exercise in your 30s. So for me, it was hitting my 40s, seeing that middle age was around the corner, perhaps, and then going back into it. So I was a moderately good runner, a moderately good cyclist. My children had started cycling, so I became a cycle coach, and that sort of honed my track skills a little bit. It's kind of the Venn diagram of where, you know, running and cycling meet, and it's a fairly niche sport. So if you're moderately good at both of them, it turns out you can be quite good at the two things put together. So I found myself on the podium at some events. I thought, wow, this is actually quite good. I'll continue. And then qualified for the age group Team GB, which was in Australia. And I had a sort of mad 5 days competing, completely jet lagged and not really knowing which way was up. And I was just really glad to complete it. The last thing you want is to go there and then, you know, fall over at the start or something like that. But yeah, it was a great experience. And I'm glad I've done it, but I'm quite happy now to throw away my Strava and, you know, relax back right. into but being...
11: Keeping your Team GB...
10: I still have my Team shirt. GB triathlon suit, yes.
11: Excellent. Well, OK, so duathlons are an endurance sport. I'd argue scientific research can also be called an endurance sport at times. Which is tougher?
10: Yes, good question. I think science, because obviously I'm not an actual professional athlete, so apologies to any of those out there that might be listening. But I do think with sport, bar injuries and everything else, the more you do, the better you get. And with science, it's often not like that. You can have sometimes years of setbacks before something good happens. So there is a longer-term resilience that has to happen, I think, in science, definitely. Yeah.
11: Well, Lucy, we mentioned the Montreal Protocol earlier, the global treaty first agreed in 1987, where countries committed to phase out chemicals like CFCs to protect and restore the ozone layer. Now, that protocol is regularly updated based on the latest scientific assessments. And you were first invited to be a reviewer back in 2010. By 2023, you were co-chairing the protocol's scientific assessment panel. Now, without getting too much into the nitty-gritty, what's it like being part of that process?
10: Initially very scary, I would say. You know, our job as co-chairs and as a scientist is to assess the scientific information that's relevant to the protocol and present it the best we can. But there's all sorts of other things going on, the diplomacy, the politics, but it's fascinating, absolutely fascinating. So I am very much enjoying the journey.
11: Well, just last year, you presented the panel's findings at the 37th Meeting of the Parties, as it's called, in Nairobi. What did you tell the assembled world representatives there?
10: Well, first of all, the scientific assessments are made every 4 years. The latest one will be this year. So we're in that phase of the assessment. So I presented the major results that will come out of that, along with the issue that's probably the hottest issue right now for the Montreal Protocol, or one of the hottest issues, and this is emissions of a gas called HFC-23, which is fluorophore, which is a very potent greenhouse gas and has been increasing in the atmosphere for some time.
11: Generally speaking, how responsive do you find different nations are to the scientific advice that you and colleagues are giving?
10: I think they are responsive. It's a different matter as to what their national priorities are and how they interact with that science. So, I mean, I'm a complete novice in all of this and learning. There are other people, seasoned goers to the Montreal meetings, who see the way the diplomats are talking and understand what it is that's behind the scenes. So there are national priorities that underlie these responses, for sure, but some of them have an enormous appreciation and understanding of the science, which is great.
11: Are you optimistic then that those in power will make changes for the better?
10: HFC 23, which I just mentioned, is a hot topic. We are yet to see action on that one. But we continue to be asked in the scientific assessment panel to bring information to them. And so, you know, I'm hopeful that in the end, we will be able to give them precise enough information to make an action. But all decisions are made by consensus. So that's a tricky one.
11: But what happens if the world doesn't act to bring down these HFC 23 levels?
10: We will see adverse effects on climate. It's already contributing about 15% of the radiative impact of all HFCs. I mean, there was a scientific study that showed the take-up of HFCs, particularly by developing countries, because of the continuing air conditioning and refrigeration needs, was just going to go up exponentially. And, you know, we'd be
11: Because the world's getting warmer.
10: The world's getting warmer and more populated, and developing countries in some cases are getting richer as well. Yeah. So, you know, off it went. So if we don't do it, we will continue to see a warming influence. And this has a global warming potential of around 14,000 times more than CO2. Oh,
11: great. So another thing to worry about.
10: I'm sorry, but we're doing our best.
11: You've worked on projects that reveal some pretty unsettling truths about our climate. So tell me on the flip side, what gives you hope?
10: I think there's lots of reasons for hope. In a climate sense, you see some of the things that are going on, for example, with solar and wind and electric vehicles and batteries and everything. There's some big change happening down the road. In the atmospheric side, the pollutants we work on are quite short-lived. So if you were to shut off the emissions, then the pollution actually goes away quite quickly. And COVID was a perfect example of that, where we saw in COVID, you know, cities that had this hazy air pollution suddenly clean up within a matter of days. Mm. So it can be done if the will is there.
11: Now, you know better than most what a battle it can be getting scientific research to feed into really positive global action. Any advice for budding scientists who are feeling a little overwhelmed by just how much we need to do to fix our atmosphere?
10: It's a very large field with lots of problems. So I think you can find things that nobody else is doing. And I think, you know, nurture your scientific curiosity. If you find an idea or you find something that takes you maybe down a different road to the one you thought you were on, just carry on down that road, I would say. And yes, nurture the scientific curiosity. Make great collaborations. That's part of the joy of science. Enjoy it.
11: And if they find the whole scientific endeavour rather stressful and challenging, perhaps they should consider taking up a really challenging sport alongside their research.
10: Yes.
11: You know, a bit like us, to let off steam.
10: That's absolutely. It's very helpful for that, I guarantee it, yes.
11: Lucy Carpenter, thank you very much for sharing your life scientific.
10: Thank you, Jim. It's been a pleasure.

0: We have the confit potato. So this is an amazing dish. Basically, we're using agria potatoes. I think right now agria potatoes are probably the best potato we can use for the season. But we have these lovely potatoes. We trim them down to our size, like them 3 centimeters thick, and then we trim the rest.
1: Potatoes are having a moment. At Fallow, a smart restaurant in central London, senior sous chef AJ Shaharta has invited me into the open kitchen, where potatoes aren't just a side, they star as main dishes in their own right.
0: Being a British restaurant, I think the potatoes are a very important ingredient for us, and it's best to highlight it and show it in any way we can. So we cook these for maybe 4 to 5 hours in butter, garlic and rosemary. So
2: 4 to 5 hours?
0: 4 to 5 hours.
2: Wow.
0: Yes, so...
2: just at a very low temperature.
0: Very, very low temperature, so it kind of penetrates, gets super, super tasty, and gets really soft. We then chill them down, and then on service, we kind of fry them, get a nice crisp around the outside, and reheat them that kind of way. So I'll get those in the fryer now for you.
2: This is hours of potato love.
0: Hours of potato love, actually.
1: This is The Food Chain from the BBC World Service. I'm Ruth Alexander, and we're dedicating this week's episode to one of the world's most familiar foods. For years, potatoes were dismissed by some as dull, stodgy, even unhealthy. But now, from high-end restaurants to food magazines and social feeds, potatoes seem to be everywhere. So we're going to tell the story of this ancient crop, how it first conquered the world, then fell out of fashion, and is now being rediscovered, just as its future faces new threats.
2: How popular are your potato dishes?
0: Very, very popular. They probably sell... I reckon most tables will order one of the potato dishes, no matter what. So that goes in the fryer. Just as that's going in the fryer, we're going to start getting our sauce ready. So... so this sauce essentially is an onion soubise miso emulsion. It sounds very technical, but it's essentially a white onion sauce mixed with butter and miso paste.
2: Key potatoes and onion, such a dreamy combination for me.
0: Absolutely, that. So it's quite acidic. I'll let you try it in a second, but quite acidic, and it really helps to cut through that kind of fatty, buttery potato.
2: Is there anything that doesn't go with the potato?
0: I don't think so. I mean, look at all the cultures around the world. I think most people who have access to a potato or some sort of root vegetable, they tend to have something going on with a potato, which is kind of theirs, right? Which kind of highlights how versatile it is and how different it can be, right? Having the different kind of forms of potato. But, cool. Gabs, finish that potato for me, bro.
3: Yeah, sure, not a problem.
0: So.
1: We'll leave AJ to put the finishing touches on his luxurious potato dish while we dig into the roots of our love of potatoes. At London's Natural History Museum, botanist and director of research, Dr. Sandra Knapp, has been showing me some of the prized potato specimens from tropical South America, countries like Peru and Bolivia, that are held here in the herbarium.
4: People can find some wild potatoes in here. I think this will be the right one. And we pull out these little table and put it on the table. And then we look at these things that are pressed and dried. And this is essentially what it's like, is like having, like your grandmother pressed flowers in the dictionary, but then they get stuck on bits of paper and kept forever and ever.
2: And where your grandma pressed flowers, you press potatoes.
4: Well, exactly, exactly. Here it is. This is the one I'm looking for. So there's a potato called Salatum A. coli, which is a tiny little tuberous, a tiny little rosette plant that grows very, very high up in the Andes. But the potatoes grow on the underground stems. So these look like roots, but they're actually underground stems. They're called stolons, which is a strange botanical word for a stem underground. And what the tuber is it's a starch storage organ that the plant uses to persist through difficult seasons like winters or rainy seasons or when it's not perfect for growing.
2: So you could think of it as the plant's food store.
4: It is exactly the plant's food store. So the plant would die on the top and then it would then sprout again. So you can see here's a little tuber starting right there.
2: Oh, yeah.
4: Tiny. On this underground stem.
2: Tiny thing.
4: And there are 104 wild species of potatoes, but we cultivate only one species, which is Solanum tuberosum. It's called Solanum tuberosum is its scientific name. So all the varieties of potatoes that we see in the supermarket are all a single species. They've just been changed by us, by humans, to be different.
2: So tell me then, what's the origin story of the potato? Where did this all start?
4: So I was
3: really privileged to be part of a paper which was led by my Chinese colleagues last year. So our hypothesis is that there was an ancient hybridization event, which we dated using the genetics, about 8 to 10 million years ago, that involved an ancestor of the tomato lineage and an ancestor of the E. tuberosum lineage that hybridized together. They crossed and made a hybrid, which had this mix-up of genes, which eventually went on to allow tubers to be formed with the plants that survived. And it's a chance. It's a chance that they'll survive. Often hybrids die. And so that serendipitous hybridization between these two lineages gave rise to something which had this key innovation, which is the tuber, which allowed the potatoes to expand into these habitats as the Andes were rising. So this is about the same time that the Andes themselves were rising, creating lots and lots of new habitats in slightly difficult areas, which are dry and cold. So much of the Andes is dry and cold at these high elevations, which meant that a tuber was an absolutely wonderful thing to have if you were a plant, because it meant you could survive through a season that wasn't ideal. And we think that's how they explosively diversified into the Andes.
1: So somewhere back through the prehistoric mists of time, there was a chance encounter between an ancestor of the modern tomato and a plant with a remarkable talent for storing energy underground. And the potato was born. So when did we start farming them?
3: It's not clear, but the origin of the cultivation of potatoes is about, I don't know, between 4 and 6,000 years ago around Lake Titicaca in southern Peru. So presumably somebody found something, they thought it was great, they propagated it, and off we go.
2: The potato is eaten in, you know, all around the world, isn't it? What was the beginning of its travels around the world? Do you know how it spread from the Andes?
3: Definitely the Spanish conquistadores, when Europeans went and conquered or colonized, whatever word we want to use to the indigenous peoples of South America. They weren't very popular at the beginning, though. When they very first came to Europe, they didn't tuberize properly. So they made all these teeny little tubers that were like the size of marbles. But they were also thought to be pig food and not fit for humans until there's a story. And I don't think it's apocryphal. I think this is something that did happen. Is Parmentier, who was in France, they were trying to introduce potatoes as food for people, for the poor. They were trying to introduce potatoes as a crop. And nobody would eat them because they thought they were pig food, you know, not fit for humans. And so what he did is he planted a field of potatoes and posted guards around it. And the minute they posted guards around it, people thought it must be valuable and began to steal them and plant them themselves.
1: As potatoes spread across Europe and beyond, they became one of the most important foods on Earth. They could feed large numbers of people, helping drive population growth and economic activity. The risk of that dependence was tragically seen during the Great Irish Famine of the 1840s, when crops failed due to disease. Still, potatoes went on to conquer the globe.
3: What potatoes have done, which is amazing, is they've taken over the world. Everybody grows potatoes, and it's partly because they're easy, and partly because they're very nutritious and they're very good. They're very good for you. They're easy to grow. I mean, even places where potatoes, well, many places where potatoes are not indigenous, like Europe or China or Africa, all kinds of places grow potatoes now.
1: Sandra Knapp. And yet, in recent decades, with the trend for high-protein, low-carb diets, the potato again developed an image problem.
5: If you remember the image of the couch potato, that was kind of one of our problems.
1: This is Blair Richardson, who runs Potatoes USA, an organisation representing farmers, processors and importers. As you might expect, he's a committed potato enthusiast.
5: Many days when I'm in my office, and since I do travel so much, I don't go to lunch, so I will often just have potato chips. But I mean, it's hard to beat a good fry. I like it just with salt, and that's it.
1: But when Blair joined the organization, he says the potato was badly in need of a rebrand.
5: Well, that was in 2013, so we were still addressing the issues from the Atkins diet of the early 2000s, late 1990s. There was still a general perception that was kind of negative about potatoes at that point in time.
2: Because they are carbs.
5: Yes, they are a carb, but unlike a simple carb like sugar or sodas or things like that, a potato is a very high-quality carb that has a lot of other benefits and nutritional value as well.
1: And he says their messaging to that point has reaped great results.
5: Since 2013, the consumption of potatoes in the United States is up a little over 20%. And I think to grow our market in the United States by 20% in just a little over a decade is pretty phenomenal for a product that is already in everyone's kitchen and on almost every menu at restaurants around the country and around the world. So we're very proud of the fact that we've been able to change that conversation.
1: Blair says business is booming around the world, driven in part by rapid urbanization and a demand for convenience foods and the spread of fast food giants into new markets.
5: Globally, demand continues to rise for potatoes and potato products at about a 1 to 1.5% rate every year.
1: How key is the expansion of fast food chains around the world?
5: That's an automatic generator of demand, because every time you put in a new McDonald's or Mos Burger or something like that, depending on which country you're in, Jollibee, they all carry fries or chips or both. But we're seeing more and more demand for fresh potatoes globally as well. Not only fresh, but also fresh refrigerated products that are just even more simple to prepare.
1: What are the biggest export markets for U.S. potatoes?
5: Well, for U.S. potatoes, Mexico and Japan are the number two markets. We export about 20 to 22% of all of our potatoes every year throughout Asia, Central America, South America. Probably Africa is growing at a significant pace. That's driven a lot by population. Also, as the population moves into city centers, you see demand for convenience type foods like potatoes grow. We're exporting more to Europe in recent years in dehydrated format. Some frozen, but mostly dehydrated. Yes, dehydrated, which, you know, when we're dealing with high fuel costs, that's the most efficient and effective way of moving food around the world is in a dehydrated form. There are some amazing products now that are diced potatoes that you just add water to them and the flavoring is already there. And you really can't tell the difference between a fresh potato and some of those dehydrated products today.
1: What do your statistics tell you about how people tend to prepare them or eat them? Is the fried potato king?
5: In some cultures, yes, but not all. Certainly the fried potato is one of the predominant styles of consuming potatoes. Chips in Britain or fries in Japan or fries in the United States. Hash browns are a very common form, especially at breakfast meals or in even growing in other areas.
1: And that perhaps gets to the heart of the potato's image problem. Many of us like to have them deep fried, salted, and covered in rich toppings. So is our renewed appetite for potatoes a healthy one? You're listening to The Food Chain from the BBC World Service. I'm Ruth Alexander. This week, how potatoes took over the world, fell out of favour, and are now staging a comeback. But are they good for you? I asked Dr. Candida Rabello, a registered dietitian and assistant professor at the Pennington Biomedical Research Center at Louisiana State University in the US.
6: In one word, yes. And I would qualify that by saying that it must be considered in the context of a healthy eating plan. Because if you're going to eat a whole lot of French fries and that's going to contribute the major portion of your meal, that's not a healthy eating plan. But otherwise, potatoes, yes, they are a good food. They have a host of nutrients. They are low in energy density, which means that they contribute fewer calories for the amount of weight that's in potatoes. And people tend to eat a consistent weight of food.
1: Do you think we perhaps don't value the potato enough as a health food?
6: Yes, I think it's been maligned. The potato has been maligned largely because there have been a number of studies which are called epidemiological studies. So these studies ask people, what have you eaten, by way of a questionnaire? And people report as to what they have eaten. And based on these data, they have come to the conclusion that eating potatoes will raise your blood glucose levels, or eating potatoes will contribute to body weight. But these studies have not isolated the effect of potatoes per se. Often, people who eat potatoes eat them with a lot of fat, sometimes as French fries. Sometimes, the diet as a whole is reflective of the kind of food that they eat. So, they eat a lot of foods that are high in energy density, so which is what is contributing to the body weight, or which is what is contributing to the rise in the blood glucose response, and it's not per se the effect of potatoes. And now there are more randomized trials showing which is needed. More is needed, but there are some studies now showing cause and effect. And there is no cause. Potatoes don't cause weight gain and they don't cause type 2 diabetes.
1: Candida herself has led a study where 40% of the meat or fish in participants' diets was replaced with either beans, a known healthy food, or potatoes.
6: And there was no difference between the groups. There was no statistical difference between the two groups, the group that ate potatoes and the group that ate beans. And we gave them a large amount of potatoes. We gave them anywhere from 200 to 400 grams of potatoes a day. But they didn't gain weight and they actually lost weight in both the groups. They lost approximately 5% of their body weight in 8 weeks and their blood glucose response improved. So in the context of a healthy eating plan that's low in energy density, potatoes are a good food.
2: The tricky thing is, so many of us do like to eat them fried, don't we?
6: Right. There's no harm in eating fried, but moderation is the key. Fried potatoes can be a part of your diet, but it's not the sole way that you eat potatoes. And actually, as a matter of fact, potatoes contain a host of nutrients, potassium and dietary fiber. But if you eat the potatoes with their skins, that increases the dietary fiber component. Secondly, potatoes have a kind of starch that is resistant to digestion. When you cook potatoes, that starch becomes more available to your body. But if you cook the potatoes, say boil them, you cool them for 24 hours, and then use the potatoes, those starches which had opened up with the cooking, now to explain it in lay terms, I'd say sort of congeal. Those starches all come together and then the enzymes cannot reach the starch to break it down. So that starch passes through your gastrointestinal tract undigested. So you are eating the potato, but a portion of it is not being digested. It's passing through your digestive tract undigested, but it is of fuel for the bacteria in your gut. So it contributes to health. It generates something called a kind of short chain fatty acid, which again is good for you.
2: And crucially, it's not going to be raising your blood sugar levels as high as if you hadn't cooled those potatoes.
6: Right. So the fiber content of the potato increases. When you add a little bit of fat, when you add some vinegar, these are things that help to lower the blood glucose response.
2: Oh, so if you boil some potatoes or steam some potatoes and add a knob of butter on top, you're making them even healthier potentially.
6: I would add olive oil. I would not really add butter because olive oil is a good fat. But it's fine to eat French fries, but in small portions. It cannot be that you're eating French fries every day. So indulge on occasion. Moderation is the key.
2: Is it true that really all of the nutrients in a potato are in the skin or just underneath it? And if you peel them, most of it is lost?
6: No, the dietary fiber of the skin contributes to the overall dietary fiber content of the potato. But potatoes have a high in vitamin C, they have high potassium, in magnesium, in vitamin B6. These are all contained within the flesh of the potato.
2: Another thing I've heard, is it true that the potato is, or almost is, a complete food? Could you survive on eating just potatoes alone and nothing else?
6: You know, you actually could. The potato, which is surprising, has very small quantities of protein, but that protein is of a very high quality. So it is equivalent to eating soybeans or eggs, for that matter. These are high quality protein. It is very little. So if you eat a large amount of potatoes, then you would get sufficient protein.
1: Potatoes are often left out of the vegetable category in food guidance, partly because we do like to eat them as fries or crisps. But if the potato is full of nutrients, does Candida think it can count towards your daily vegetable intake?
6: Yes, it can. It can be included. It's been shown they don't contribute to weight gain or to raising your blood glucose response. So yes, I would say yes.
1: Candida Ribello, if you really want to taste good potato, you've got to go to Peru.
7: The flavor that appear here in the Andean region is something that in the world many people don't know. No, just only when they came to Peru and tasted, they say, "Oh wow, this flavor is completely different." about the potato that I eat in my home.
1: This is Julian Soto, a biologist and genetic specialist from the International Potato Center in Lima, Peru.
7: In the market, you can find around 5 different varieties, especially breeding varieties. But in the nature, in the farm, you can identify around 4,000 different varieties of potato, native varieties.
2: Gosh.
7: This is a huge diversity that is not really known by the people, common people, especially in the market.
1: And you spend a lot of time out there in the fields with farming communities. How many varieties would a farmer typically grow?
7: Yeah, native potato in farm, you can identify it from different countries here in South America, from Venezuela, Colombia, Ecuador, Peru, Bolivia, and even though in Chile. You can identify it in different communities, in different farmers, you can identify it from 100 to 500 varieties from each farmer.
1: Really?
7: Yeah. They conserve different varieties. They can maintain a huge amount of varieties, around 500.
1: Why are farmers so committed to making this effort to grow such a wide variety of potatoes?
7: For the farmers, for the Andean farmers, potato is just not only food. Potato is part of his family, is part of his culture. They maintain the variety that his father maintained or his grandfather maintained. So they like to maintain all this diversity they want to conserve because it's part of his culture.
1: It's personal.
7: Yeah, it's something that they say. Potato is not only food, it's part of his family. It's also very interesting. Potato is just not only rounded. You can identify different shapes from rounded, long, oblongs, like a pineapple, for example. There are different shapes and also...
1: Pineapple-shaped potatoes.
7: Yeah, exactly. This is pineapple, like a pineapple. They're very interesting, and the farmer like to maintain that. Also, it's like a contest between the families, no? Who have the different shapes, who have the more interesting, more curious shapes. And also, the color of the flesh, there are color like a yellow, very, very yellow color with spots of red or spots of blue.

0: and recognize that these native varieties have an special properties because they are more healthy, they are more natural, and we help to the farmers with buying this type of potato.
1: Do you see anything challenging this effort to conserve and preserve potatoes and grow and eat a wide variety?
0: Yeah, there are special problems with the pests. Pests like a lot this type of native varieties. But the main problem is not the plagues. The main problem right now is the young people go away to the farms. They're looking for better conditions, economical conditions. So people in the communities, in the land for planting potatoes is reducing every year. Just only old people is maintained in the farm. So that is the most important and difficult challenge that we have to conserve the potato. Because if we don't have the farmers, we start losing diversity and varieties. It's a very huge problem right now.
1: How big a problem is that going to be for a country like Peru and the rest of the world?
0: The problem is if we lose all of the diversity in field, we can lose the new resistance or new ways to avoid the problems of pests and diseases. So that is the potential of maintain the diversity, because in that diversity is high in the different properties that can avoid a problem of a new plague that appear. No? Is that is the potential of the genetic diversity that maintained it, because indeed will be the solution from different future problems.
1: Julian Soto in Peru. Back in London, there may be a narrower range of potato varieties on offer, but I'm still excited to taste restaurant chef AJ Shahata's confit potato.
2: Can't wait to try this. So good, it's really umami, really savoury.
3: Yes.
2: So, a deep flavour in there. Well, that's the many hours it's the potato spent in the oven, I guess, partly.
3: Absolutely, yeah, and it makes a big difference. I mean, it's a lot of work, but when you eat it all together, it all makes sense. It works very, very well.
2: Does the potato allow you to be creative?
3: I think so. I mean, I think it forces you to be creative because it's maybe an ingredient that people are so used to, they've not really thought how to make it a different ingredient. But
2: so I think it's a challenge.
3: It's a challenge, but I think that's what pushes it to be so versatile.
2: Do you think we've thought of every way to cook the potato?
3: Absolutely not. I mean, just the other day, I saw a video where they were cooking the potato, freezing it, squeezing out the moisture, then processing it that way, and it gave it a completely different texture. So I think there's still many, many different ways that we can explore potatoes.
1: AJ Shahata, thanks to him and to everyone we've spoken to for this week's programme. Do let us know what you think about the show and your favourite way to eat potatoes. You can email thefoodchain@bbc.co.uk. From me and the rest of the team, producers Izzy Greenfield and Lexi O'Connor, and editor Sarah Wadeson, thanks for listening. And join us again next week.
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8: From CBC News, The World This Hour, I'm Mike Miles. U.S. President Donald Trump's heading to China today for a meeting with Chinese President Xi Jinping that starts tomorrow. As Lisa Sheng reports, expectations around the summit are tempered.
9: He'll bring up Taiwan, I think, more than I will.
10: U.S. President Donald Trump on what he thinks will come up when he meets with Chinese President Xi Jinping, more explicit opposition to Taiwan independence, and
9: I think that a discussion will be a little bit about energy and about the very beautiful country of Iran.
10: The highly anticipated meeting, postponed because of the war there, could yield some deals, say observers, like China buying more U.S. soybeans or oil and liquefied natural gas to reduce the trade deficit, while Beijing may want restrictions on advanced AI chips eased for continued access to its rare earth minerals. Those

0: Some say Trump needs to bring back something tangible. To that point, he's traveling with more than a dozen business leaders, including his on-again, off-again rival, Elon Musk. Lisa Sheng, CBC News, Toronto.
1: Ukrainian President Volodymyr Zelensky says Ukraine is preparing a drone deal with Canada. Zelensky says the deal would be a significant expansion of security cooperation between Ukraine and Canada. The war with Russia has given Ukraine some of the world's best drone fighting skills. A Canadian company is reportedly negotiating for the right to build Ukrainian-designed drones in Canada. Now, that comes as a brief ceasefire between Ukraine and Russia expired at midnight, with Zelensky saying Russia launched more than 200 drones overnight. Russian officials say their military shot down more than two dozen Ukrainian drones. The three-day truce was in place over the weekend while Moscow held its annual military parade. Pressure is mounting on Britain's prime minister to resign. Keir Starmer fighting for his political life after his Labour Party suffered devastating losses in local elections last week. He had a critical meeting with his cabinet this morning, some members calling for Starmer to step down. Others, like Health Minister Stephen Kinnock, are standing with the PM.
2: I hope that perhaps those colleagues who have expressed their frustration, that others who might be thinking of doing it will take a beat, pause, before coming to the same conclusion, because I really do worry that we have to think about the stability and focus that the country needs.
1: About 20% of Starmer's parliamentary caucus is calling for him to quit. A new report from Quebec says boys are falling behind their female peers at school. Experts say everyone should be concerned, with the stakes possibly even higher than before. Deanna Sumanak-Johnson reports.
3: The report, authored by a Quebec provincial politician, zeroes in on how Quebec's regular public schools have greater academic and disciplinary disparities between boys and girls. The annual dropout rate for boys is 27.1% compared to 19.9% for girls. Catherine Heck, professor of economics, says that gap is happening across Canada and affects young people's long-term prospects.
4: If boys were graduating as much as girls from university, we would have over 65,000 more boys obtaining a university-level diploma.
3: She and other experts say the reasons behind this are many, including the learning skills and behaviors students get evaluated on in early schooling that tend not to favor boys. One proposed solution to this problem, increasing physical activity at schools, which would not only help boys self-regulate better, but would be beneficial to students of all genders. Deanna Sumanak-Johnson, CBC News, Toronto.
1: Tonight's a big one for Canadian hockey fans. The Montreal Canadiens playing the Buffalo Sabres in Game 4 of their second-round Stanley Cup series. Montreal leading 2-1, and in the Professional Women's Hockey League, it's Game 5 of the semifinal between the Montreal Victoire and the Minnesota Frost. The winner will advance to the final against the Ottawa Charge. That is The World This Hour. For news anytime, go to our website, cbcnews.ca. For CBC News, I'm Mike Miles.

0: This was paradise. As modern man, we took this incredibly large eraser and started erasing paradise, modernizing the land, channeling the rivers, channeling the streams, doing unnatural things to them, making them change.
1: Welcome to Ideas. I'm Nala Ayed. The Cowichan Estuary on southern Vancouver Island is nestled in a landscape that has seen radical change.
0: Down in the estuary, it was no different. We put up dikes to keep the ocean out. We didn't want it flooding our farmlands. Historically, that land would have been allowed to flood. It was a part of the nature of the land.
1: Cowichan Tribes Elder, Seith Namet.
0: As a people, our First Nation people have to depend on the new way. We can't go dig clams. Most of our harvest areas are contaminated now. We can't go hunting in the mountain. Private property. Other places we used to go, private property, no trespassing. Our new harvest area is called Save-On, Superstore, Thrifties. That's where we go get the food.
1: But someday soon, the estuary might once again become a harvest area. Cowichan Tribes, a First Nation based in the Cowichan Valley, is working with a group of scientists and conservationists to restore the estuary, both as an ecosystem and a food system. They just didn't expect it to be this controversial.
2: In my whole career, I would never have expected to have protests against restoring the natural environment.
1: At the heart of the debate are two questions. First, what does agriculture really mean?
3: Like, this land we're on is in the agricultural land reserve. And so how do you explain to a governing body that we are actually doing agriculture here when we're not using anything they would normally use and we're not using any of their technologies to do it?
1: And second, what to do when the waters start to rise? Work with the water or against it?
4: A decision has to be made. Do we need to armor and protect, or do we need to look at a managed retreat to allow this area to flourish? And it's a significant question, not just here in Cowichan, but up and down the coast and up and down every coast.
1: This is the second part of a two-part series called What the River Wants to Be. From Cowichan Valley, here's producer Pauline Holdsworth.
5: Standing by the Cowichan Estuary, Kim Lajimodier tells me about a version of abundance she dreams of, but has never seen. Before this estuary was diked in the late 1800s to create Western farmland, it was the heart of Cowichan agriculture.
6: So I've heard numbers like 60 as an example of the number of species that Cowichan used to harvest from this estuary alone. That's abundance, right? So my name is Kim Lajimodier. I am a Cowichan citizen. I am right now the acting marine projects manager at the Lalamachin Department of Cowichan Tribes. I've heard stories of elders having to slowly make their way through a flotilla of seabirds, like having a hard time getting through there with the canoe because there's thousands of birds.
3: When the original colonists arrived, they were overwhelmed by how many salmon there were. They assumed that that massive surplus of salmon was just the way things were. The environment had created it, and so they could utilize it, and they were so happy without realizing that that was generations of indigenous engineering and genetic selection.
5: Indigenous chef Jared Kwestenichen Williams.
3: That's our Lahaihik weir system, or our Sheit. And the Sheit in anthropology is well over 3,000 years old. And so we were altering them for long enough that we reached this huge volume. Like one of the elders, Les Cheem, uses, you know, this really wonderful example that You can always tell a Chinook salmon from our river because we use those weirs so that the Chinooks that were thinner could weasel their way in between the weir stakes. And so over generations, all of our Chinook actually became much thinner and much taller. And so other relatives from nearby rivers can recognize when one of our Chinook accidentally run up their river, just, you know, cause, like, it's a unique shape.
5: People harvested crabs here, and sea urchins, and clams.
6: And then foods like duck. Like, hardly anyone eats that. This space was an important duck hunting area in the estuary, right?
3: And we would create these duck nets, which are 2 60-foot-high cedar poles, and we weave a net we can hang in between them, and we chase the animals into the net and harvest them that way.
7: Would you like to hear about the plants too?
2: Yeah.
7: Like different species. There's Pacific crab apple that sort of makes the structure of an orchard-like area as well.
5: PhD student Nava Sachs.
7: There's native hawthorn. Oh.
2: Who was that?
7: Is that an otter? Yes, we're talking about you.
3: Oh, actually, Tiwak is red elderberry. Over there, I saw some of what we call a stakan, and stakan are our reeds or cattails, which were used for weaving and lahake for housing. But also the root of the stakan could be used for food, and the pollen off of it was used as a flower. So it was used to eat here as well.
7: One of the most amazing parts of where we are right now is the camas bloom that happens. A large part of this estuary turns purple in the spring, which really points to the history of intensive cultivation here and indigenous agriculture.
0: Camas was our potatoes. All of the lily corms were our rice plant. And so there's chocolate lily, black lily, white fawn lily, pink fawn lily, tiger lily.
6: This plant, this gumweed, one of the fun things I learned from Les Cheem's plants was that I knew this was very gummy, right? You can pick it, it has these yellow flowers when it's in bloom, and they're very sticky, and the plant's sticky. And it would make a great, like, hand cleaner. With the example given, say you're harvesting clams and your hands smell very clammy, you can find this on the beach and take the flower and the leaves and, like, rub it on your hand, and it's like it takes away the scent. And I thought, that's amazing. Thank you, gumweed. Because...
5: But the estuary, or what's left of it, is at risk. By the end of this century, the sea levels here are projected to rise between 75 centimeters and a meter. That means the estuary will get pushed up against the dike and drowned.
6: One of the problems with hardening shores like this is that you allow no opportunity for the migration of habitat through sea level rise, right? So you just have a net loss as the water starts to rise. You don't have an opportunity for, like, the sea asparagus and other marsh plants to move up into the higher intertidal, and then the eelgrass to move up.
5: If we think about the estuary as a heart, what is sort of the state of health for the heart here?
4: I'm trying to think of a good cardiac, like a coronary bypass or whatever. No, I think... And
5: Tom Reed, the West Coast Conservation Manager for the Nature Trust of British Columbia.
4: Yes or no, and our data is showing that in the current configuration is that we may end up losing in the next 20, 30, 40, 50 years, most of the marsh habitat that remains. And once you lose all that marsh habitat, you start to lose all that ability for juvenile salmonids, shellfish, crabs, migratory birds. And you get to this point of realizing that we have an opportunity right now to do, for lack of a better term, almost like heart surgery here, to be like, you know what, let's free up this plugged artery, basically, and give this heart the ability to function.
5: To do that heart surgery and pave the way for restoring Cowichan agriculture, the Nature Trust hopes to remove a section of this dike. But that's where things have gotten complicated.
2: We have been planting native plants in the estuary, and people are screaming at us, running at us, to the point now where we need security much of the time when we are actually working on the project on the site, which is private property.
5: A little context. The Nature Trust of BC and Ducks Unlimited purchased this land from a farmer in 1990.
4: We originally had the opportunity to acquire this land looking at a time when there was a real decline in trumpeter swan populations due to lead poisoning, and a lot of the targets were we should buy seasonally flooded agricultural fields and work with farmers to plant cover crops.
5: For close to three decades, they leased the land to a local farmer who grew hay and corn for local dairy and cattle.
4: But then over time, you start to see, okay, those birds have recovered, but now we're seeing issues in the estuary in terms of resilience and the dynamic nature of how estuaries should be. And then working with the nation for the last 10, 15 years, it's kind of got us to this point of going, okay, it's time. We have to do something, or we're going to basically lose the Cowichan Estuary.
5: In the summer of 2023, when plans to restore the estuary by removing the dike were publicly announced, it sparked an outcry from some local farmers who view the project as destroying valuable farmland. There was even a tractor convoy protest opposing the project, followed by passionate speeches and rebuttals in the BC legislature.
2: I'm a farmer myself. You know, I'm very protective of that. You know, that's really sacred to me. Right now, we're facing a group of individuals, you know, farmers, that believe that what we're trying to do is going to erase what is so sacred to them. But really, we're just trying to do the same thing. We're just trying to do it in a way that's working with the current conditions.
5: This is Jennifer Grenz, an Inglehackmuck scholar and a member of the Litton First Nation. She is the principal investigator at the Indigenous Ecology Lab at UBC, one of the partners on the Estuary Restoration Project. They've tried to invite opponents to talk about their common goals, but for the most part, it hasn't worked.
2: And I'm so sad. I wish I could understand how we get to this point where we can no longer create bridges of understanding and have conversation, because I think for me, it's also heartbreaking because I am a farmer. Like I'm one of you guys, like, you know, but again, I think it's just so hard for people to accept that we have to make change. We have to innovate. We have to feed people. And this is a way to do it. And it's not a joke. It's not some radical idea. It was the prevailing way thousands of people were fed up until 125 years ago in this very spot. And we can do it again.
5: Most of the dike in question runs through private property owned by the Nature Trust of BC and Ducks Unlimited. But about 450 meters of the dike runs through land in BC's agricultural land reserve, which means to take down that section of the dike, they had to submit an application to the Agricultural Land Commission.
3: And so how do you explain to a governing body that we are actually doing agriculture here when we're not using anything they would normally use, and we're not using any of their technologies to do it? Trying to also use this opportunity to raise awareness, right? Because when you are talking about Indigenous agriculture, people normally look rather confused, because we've almost all been raised that we didn't have Indigenous agriculture. That wasn't really a thing, but that it's happening here and now. So now we can highlight that to the rest of the world, the rest of Canada.
5: That's a message members of the project say they struggled to get across to the Agricultural Land Commission.
2: I mean, I got asked, you know, how did Cowichan tribes know they were growing food here? I mean, you know, this is the level of ignorance that we're up against, right? Where there's not even a recognition that, of course, they conducted agriculture to grow their food, right? I have an agroecology degree from UBC. My undergrad was in agroecology. And when I was there, I basically learned that agriculture is growing food. That's it, right? That is it, plain and simple. But now it's like this definition is becoming more narrow, motivated, I think, by political ideologies, racism, misunderstanding, where it's like the definition has become settler agriculture is agriculture. So growing annual crops like corn, plants that were not part of the ecosystem here or developed here, but brought from somewhere else.
8: We have a very strange view of agriculture as Canadians, even within the Western context. So if I say agriculture, people think of their grandparents or great-grandparents on a farm, and it has a red barn. It has a Ford 1945 tractor. It has a pitchfork. It has two or three chickens, which, number one, is nothing like what the agricultural system actually looks like now. And I often like to joke that if old MacDonald had a farm, he probably lost it in the 1980s, and or he's a venture capitalist now. He's not living in his red barn with his pitchfork. My name is Dr. Lenore Newman, and I am the director of the Food and Agriculture Institute at the University of the Fraser Valley. What we're really seeing in this case is a clash of worldviews, the question of what is a food system. And I find it fascinating that the land in question, although it is good farmland, no question, is being used to grow grass to graze cows for the most part. And that is definitely, as you know, that goes with that red barn image of land-based agriculture. And I think one of the critical elements here is that's not how the Indigenous peoples of BC thought of their food system. And they did farm, let's make no mistake. I think there is also, it'd be remiss not to say, there's a bit of story of willful blindness to how advanced food production was in this region. It's been overlooked in part because it draws into question that whole doctrine of terra nullius that was used to justify the taking of Indigenous lands. And I think there was definitely examples of people looking at what was clearly a farm or a fish production technology and saying, oh, how weird, there's a pile of rocks. You know, it's those rocks are very orderly. And I think we do see that whole project of settlement was helped along by applying a very rigid definition of what farming is and was.
5: Like the estuary itself, Indigenous agriculture here has historically blurred the lines between land and sea.
8: It is a very beautiful region where the boundary between shore and ocean is blurred. You have to think of it holistically as, you know, a shifting zone of water and land. And Western agriculture has not really, it struggles a bit with that boundary. If we look federally, we have a Department of Agriculture that covers land-based agriculture and a Department of Fisheries and Oceans that covers oceanic food systems, and they don't really talk to each other. Now, at the provincial level, and full credit where credit is due to the provincial government, they've actually combined those ministries, but traditionally they've been very separate. And the thing is, you can't separate these two things. They're intricately linked.
5: In August 2025, the Agricultural Land Commission ruled against the Nature Trust's request to remove the section of the dike that runs through the Agricultural Land Reserve, saying it would reduce the number of crops that could be grown on this land.
4: It's really disappointing, to be honest. Like, it was kind of like we felt the decision was made in like a really colonial framework of what that definition of farming looks like, whereas we're saying actually we need to remove this dike to actually revitalize the agriculture.
8: And so on one hand, we have, the Agricultural Land Commission takes perhaps the most doctrine vision of farmland. And so they're quite opposed to this because to them, what matters is acres of cultivated land turning back into a marsh. To them, that's a negative on the ledger. The Minister of Agriculture has been much more supportive because it does fit her broader mandate of connecting together ocean production and land production. And then you have, the shadow minister has been quite opposed, in part because there is no way around it. It's a measurable loss for part of the industry he's very familiar with, dairy and cattle. I really do feel this one is theoretically fascinating because it shows how climate change and rising sea levels and climate disruption are really going to challenge some of our entrenched beliefs and our entrenched visions of what is the right path forward. Because at the end of the day, as sea level rises in this region, we're going to lose a really critical wetland in front of this land. And that's just science. We can't argue against it. And so the argument comes to how is it best to proceed.
5: This debate is occurring against the backdrop of a tipping point in global agriculture, says Lenore Newman.
8: Globally, we're actually celebrating a bit because we're starting to use slightly less land. We think we are at a point called peak farmland, at which we currently use about 40% of the Earth's land surface to produce food. And we're getting so good at producing food through technological advance, through breeding advance, we are actually reaching a point where we can feed everyone. I mean, with the caveat, we don't feed everyone for political reasons that most of us can guess. But in theory, we produce enough calories for everyone. And we can start turning some of the surplus farmland back into wildlands. But that good news globally comes with a lot of caveats. Number one, we're still converting really critical primary forest in the tropical region into new farmland. And in regions around our major cities, including in Canada, we're still seeing land shift out of farming, sometimes the best land, shift out of farming into urban uses. And so we have these tools such as, the BC Agricultural Land Reserve or the Ontario Greenbelt that are trying to fight back against that. And in some ways, the land reserve in BC has been a huge success, partly because we were really hardcore about not letting land shift out of the farming category. It's why BC looks the way it does.
5: BC is also changing.
8: BC is being hit by climate change a little harder than many other regions. We're seeing extreme heat, extreme cold, extreme rain. You name it, it's pretty well come and attacked our farm industry. And so we need to shift our mindset from preserve the land at all costs, which we really did need all through the 80s and 90s. We need to shift from that to how do we make sure this land is farmed and farmed well and farmed sustainably. And because of the need to buffer against climate change, protect our rivers, especially the salmon rivers, in some cases, we have to be asking, maybe this land should be put back into natural ecosystems because they too produce food and they protect critical environmental infrastructure.
5: After several years of delays, the people involved in the estuary project are losing patience.
4: You know, Cowichan tribes is basically stated that they were just tired of begging for their food. And that's pretty powerful. I know Jared Williams posted on Facebook a whole update, and he had hundreds of responses from people across the province basically saying, we'll come with a shovel.
9: The recent ALC decision does mean that that small portion of the dike won't be removed. And there are follow-up steps that might come from that. That's all in discussion.
5: Bethany Coulthard, acting manager of the Lulamechan Land and Natural Resources Department of Cowichan Tribes.
9: But in terms of the removal of the rest of the dike and the reconnection of the rivers back to their estuary and back to the ocean, you know, that's all moving forward and the project continues.
5: By reconnecting the estuary, Cowichan Tribes also hopes to reconnect people with the land. As I listened to plans to restore this ecosystem to its natural state, I kept thinking that this is a very tangible, physical example of the idea of land back, which may be one of the reasons it's touched such a nerve.
10: Have there been any moments that you kind of really stick in your mind of like seeing community members reconnect with these spaces or for yourself about, yeah, like having, you know, the land back in that very, you know, literal and also metaphorical way?
6: Cowichan people have a presence in this valley for sure, right? For thousands of years, we've been here in relationship with these spaces on the land and in the water, instances of cultivating, you know, what's there, right? And building abundance that supports, you know, thousands of people. But we also had a huge presence on within the Gulf Islands and on the lower mainland. So we're like had different village sites. And with the loss of the ability to travel and just, you know, the changes brought by the modern world, et cetera, colonialism, et cetera, when people are stuck on a reserve, like illegal to leave the reserve without permission, right? Like you lose the connection to those really important spaces out within the territory. You come to a point where like a lot of our members have no access to those spaces, right? No access to those foods. As a child, I had no opportunity of being on a boat and being on the water. And so like for me, it's really special to be have these opportunities to go out and like our crew is out there harvesting sea urchin for community gatherings. And so just like reintroducing the idea that these are our spaces and that, you know, we have this responsibility to care for these spaces.
1: When producer Pauline Holdsworth visited the estuary, the Cowichan Tribes v. Canada case was still making its way through the courts. In 2025, the Supreme Court of British Columbia ruled that the nation has Aboriginal title to an area that includes parts of present-day Richmond, BC. It's the first time a Canadian court has found that Aboriginal title and private property can coexist. Since then, the question of what land back means, in both philosophy and practice, has only grown more urgent.
3: I'm obviously a large advocate for the idea of land to be returned, but I just want to highlight while we're having this like chat, this is the idea is not returning everyone's house to anybody else, but just trying to return land to the governance of Indigenous individuals who know how to look after it. As I was just like, referencing, if we could be utilizing the resources that we use to produce Western agriculture on this land to produce Indigenous agriculture, no one would be hungry, right? We wouldn't have to use this constant use of like fertilizers and like heavy machinery. When I look at land return or land back, it's about returning to like wiser ways of existing with the land instead of just existing on it, I guess.
10: What's your vision of abundance in this estuary?
6: Oh gosh. So my vision of abundance is that we don't ever have to feel like we're in competition with other beings, right? That it's just a matter, of course, that there are sea otters and seals and sea lions also eating fish and clams and crabs. And there's so much that we're all just happily sharing this space together and, you know, and respecting each other that way. And that every Cowichan child has had the experience of coming down to, say, the estuary or one of the islands and has, you know, every year has the opportunity to harvest clams and harvest crabs and go out and get sea urchin. And yeah,
10: And then maybe clean their hands with the gumweed.
6: Clean their hands with the gumweed. That's right. That there's enough gumweed, you won't feel nervous about taking some to clean your hands with.
1: Cowichan tribe citizen Kim Lajamodier. This is Ideas. I'm Nala Ayed.
4: Just, you can see what's happening with the dike here. Yeah. Is the there's a few spots where it's starting to slough down. You can
1: Tom
4: see
1: Reed stands on a dike built over a century ago to keep the water out. But the water keeps finding its way back in.
4: It overtops regularly. It exacerbates flooding coming down river. And so we're kind of in this, like, a decision has to be made.
1: The decision facing this community and so many other coastal communities is whether to harden the shoreline with more walls or to begin a managed retreat.
4: Like this dike we're standing on right now, if we were going to meet the 1 in 200 year flood, basically the regulatory requirements, we would probably be standing 5 meters higher and the footprint of the dike would be huge, massive. And if we did that, we would basically be signing off on, thanks for coming out, Cowichan Estuary, but we value this 100 acres of corn more than the heart of the ecosystem.
1: It's a question with deep implications for how we live, how we farm, and how we relate to water in a changing world. This is the second part of a two-part series called What the River Wants to Be. Producer Pauline Holdsworth brings us this documentary from Vancouver Island.
11: Water people say that water has memory, and that means water will go where it wants to go despite our attempts to subvert it. And if you look around the world, it's really obvious that sooner or later, water does always win. My name is Erica Guise, and I am the author of Water Always Wins, Thriving in the Age of Drought and Deluge. You know, in the mainstream culture, we have an ethos of trying to control water for what we want. But the people in my book, I think of them as water detectives because they instead approach water with curiosity and they ask, what does water want? And really what water wants is a return of its slow phases that we have disrupted with our development.
5: It's easy to imagine that when you take down a wall, the water rushes in. But the Cowichan Estuary Restoration Project has a different goal. Slow the water down.
2: So in our estuary, we have great potential once this dike is removed to really restore, I think it's 70 hectares of this estuary back to the salt marsh it once was. Salt marshes and inland marshes, of course, provide a really amazing service, right? So that they're slowing down that water as it enters the estuary, having rechannelization or allowing the river to spread out and have little side channels and slow down. We have some great work that's coming up on the island through, it's like beaver dam analogs, so like creating slow down spaces and in some cases creating what is like an artificial beaver dam, hoping that a beaver will come along and take over and allow for that natural channelization and slowing down in systems that are very flashy.
11: We have been trained to think walls are the best way to prevent flooding, but they're not. They're just not. And they function differently whether you're talking about a river or a seawall. So let's start with rivers. A lot of rivers have floodplains, which exist to absorb floods. But a lot of development has straightened rivers from their meanders and cut rivers off from their floodplains by building these levees. And the problem with that is you create fast water, which is the opposite of slow water, which is, I call the water detectives globally part of the slow water movement because they're seeking to restore these natural slow phases. And so fast water scours and not only causes a lot of life systems to collapse, it also can increase flooding because you are eliminating those natural floodplains where waters can go to slow down and to enter the river system over a longer period of time. Levees are also an environmental justice issue, really, because when you cut part of the floodplain off, you're raising the water level in the river. And so that actually increases flood risk for people who can't afford a levee or who maybe can't afford to maintain their levee.
5: In other words, dikes or levees usually come with advantages for some people and disadvantages for others.
3: I live on a reserve very nearby here, where when the water floods down our river, it has been straightened and levied so it won't overflow onto non-reserve lands. But now when it reaches the reserve lands, it'll flood.
11: And then in a seawall situation, you have a lot of power from that wave energy. So if you think about North American football, like when a player is tackled, they often roll, right? And the reason they roll is to diffuse that energy of that hit. So when you have a seawall, that wave is just hitting the wall. And so what happens is it bounces off, and then that wave energy is directed to, again, a neighboring community who maybe can't afford the seawall. And you're also increasing erosion just underneath the seawall. And so that requires a lot of ongoing maintenance and money to keep it up. Whereas if you have those natural ecosystems that give with the wave, they absorb the water, the power of the wave by moving and by reshuffling the sediment and by reshaping the coast. And there was a study a few years ago in Nature Climate Change that found if we allow these natural ecosystems to be in place and to perform the role that they do, we can actually reduce by half the number of lives and property at risk from rising sea levels.
5: To get provincial authorization to take down the portion of the dike on their land, Tom Reed says they've had to prove they won't transfer flood risk to neighboring properties. But that hasn't assuaged community fears about flooding and what will happen when the ocean returns.
11: Yeah, this is a really common sentiment around the world. And I think maybe the example that I've researched that might be most applicable is in England, where, you know, there's an incredibly long coast and the government has identified millions of properties at risk of flooding by 2080, if nothing is done. And I looked at a project in Selsey, which is on the southeast coast. And basically, it was very similar to Cowichan, where a few centuries ago, the lord of the manor had built a barrier to basically reclaim a tidal marsh from the sea and create farmland. But this area is incredibly prone to flooding. And in fact, it has like a 1-in-1 flood risk, which means it has the potential to flood every single year. Wow. And so every year they spend hundreds of thousands of pounds shoring up, you know, basically building another big rock barrier, bulldozers on the beach to try to protect it. And, you know, it's just not affordable to do this all around England. And so in this area, they went and talked to farmers and they asked them if they would be willing to give up some of their land to return to the sea. And this area is really interesting. Like, people have lived there with the sea since the Bronze Age. So there's a long history of working with the sea, and it's only a couple of centuries where they've tried to exclude the sea. I talked to one of the farmers who agreed to give up his land, and his family had farmed there for 400 years. So, you know, it was no small thing to let go of the land.
5: That farmer told her, "I walk along the trail bank, the Bund, and try to recognize which fields were which. It becomes harder as time goes on."
11: I visited that project like 5 or 6 years after they did it, and it was already this incredible wetland, and there's new recreation area. There's a lot more birds in the area. So, you know, it was a bit economically depressed, and now they have an uptick in birding, that ecotourism. So that was part of the process too, and talking with the community is like, you know, it is going to change. It's going to behave differently. You know, in this case, they also talked about moving towards something better, which is an idea that a scholar in the United States, A.R. Siders at the University of Delaware, talks a lot about. We're not just leaving, right?
5: In Cowichan Bay, Jennifer Grenz says they're trying to make the case that it's not a choice between climate adaptation and food security. Both goals can work hand in hand.
2: I think people tend to separate climate resiliency from food security, and that is a mistake. Climate change is indeed a threat to certain food systems, for sure. We're experiencing this. But in a context like this, you know, we already can draw upon knowledges where we know these systems worked for thousands of years. So it's not bad news. It's not like, oh, you know, the dikes are failing, all is lost, we can't grow food here. Now it's like, no, we need to build climate resiliency because we don't want all the properties that are around here to flood, right? But we can address that issue while at the same time addressing one of the most substantial issues facing most Canadians today, which is the price of the food that they're trying to feed their families and to provide healthy food as well.
5: The food plants they're trying to restore, like Camas, were bred to thrive in the brackish mix of fresh water and salt water found in the estuary. And it seems they're also resistant to drought.
2: In our plant nursery that we've established, that's 5 acres, we don't need to irrigate. So we planted plants in the first year and did not irrigate through a very hot summer because the plants don't need it. You know, whereas neighboring fields that are practicing more conventional agriculture, their sprinklers are running.
7: That speaks to the climate resilience and the ability to adapt that this estuary holds. It can give us a lot of clues about climate resilience, and it has been a climate resilient place for a long time, even though, you know, climate change is posing new accelerated changes and challenges. Cowichan people have been dealing with change for thousands of years.
5: PhD student Nava Sachs from the Indigenous Ecology Lab.
7: We're standing in what we've learned is the most intact portion of the estuary right now. So this is the biggest collection of native food plants that we have found in the estuary.
5: And I imagine this is an important place for your work in terms of understanding what the rest of the estuary could potentially look like.
7: Totally. I mean, I think it's a really special place because it gives us a window into the past, but also into the future. In that same vein, one of the most interesting things that we've observed is how continuous the camas beds are here and how the reed canary grass kind of marches right up to them and then almost stops. And so I think that points to the resilience of the food system that still is here and the immense potential to revitalize it elsewhere in the estuary.
2: You know, plants always find a way. They, you know, they'll outlive us, right? So we should pay attention to them even as teachers when we're dealing with planting in this era of change.
5: At the end of my time in the Cowichan Valley, I went for a walk in the woods with Seth Namet and Genevieve Singleton.
12: Oh, right there together. Oh, look at that, eh?
3: Yeah, talking, singing.
12: Okay, they're happy you're here.
3: Yeah.
5: What are we looking at right now?
0: Okay, we had two bald eagles drop in to visit us. They've landed on the top of the cottonwood trees. And I don't know, it sounds like they're singing a song of happiness. So they must have just come from munching out on salmon carcasses. Yeah. And so, yeah, so they come to visit and they wanted to have their little say in our interview.
5: Against the backdrop of the fractious debate about reconciliation and the future of BC playing out in this valley and across the province, they're hoping to provide another way forward.
0: My name is Ken Elliott. I am a Cowichan Tribes member. I live on the Quamichin Reserve in Cowichan here. My Halkominum name is Sith Namat. It was handed down to me from my mom's mom.
13: Hey, my name's Genevieve Singleton, and I'm a nature interpreter and a biologist. And my husband, Dave Polster, and I have been working together for 50 years, taking care of nature. Many years ago, we were blessed to meet Sith Namat. Unfortunately, my husband has Alzheimer's, so he's not able to be with us here today, but him and Ken Sith Namat formed a very, very strong partnership. And Sith Namat and I have a lot of fun talking to children in particular, adults as well. And we've kind of made a commitment to each other to work together. And we also bring forward that I'm not Indigenous and Sith Namat is, and that we can work together across barriers and boundaries.
0: So that relationship that we share, it is basically a subliminal message. We want the entire community seeing us standing together. Doing the work I have been doing, I've tried helping adults understand our point of view, our history, and I would say 999 times out of 1,000, you will be opposed. Everyone you talk to would argue with you. I say it's like two rams backing up, running at each other, butting heads, back up, do it all again. It was as if we both turned around and walked away going, holy cow, what was that all about? Did I win? So then I thought, it's not really worth trying to talk to adults, trying to change adults. So that's when we started going, okay, let's do these nature walks. Mm-hmm. So started bringing kids out on nature walks.
5: As they walk, Sith Namat and Genevieve talk about how both their families relied on the natural world.
0: When we walk along here, I bring the attention to the big leaf maple and help people understand that that tree, the ancestors would be looking at it kind of basically shopping for a part of the tree that was long enough to be a paddle. And so then they would go, okay, I see the part I want. And so then they would do their bottom cut. And so then as they're splitting their material off the tree, as it goes up, it starts to narrow and that also starts to thin out. And so they just keep using their wedges. And then eventually it'll get to a point where it's almost like the stuff they wanted jumps off the tree.
13: Here we've got all these big trees, some of them dead. Although I was brought up to always believe there's no such thing as death in the forest. Everything's just recycling around. So I use that word, cautiously. But these great big ones are the cottonwood. So there's three, I call magic plants, cottonwood, redwood is your dogwood, and willow. And for my family is what put our food on the table, because it's those three plants that, used in the right way, as Ken Sith Namat was describing, will grow to these huge trees, creating shade, insect habitat, all those things that baby salmon need.
0: I ask the kids, you go home now. Doesn't matter who you are or where you're from, what color your skin is, your granny, your great-granny or your great-great-granny was no different than my granny, my great-granny, my great-great-granny. Went to the forest for food, went to the forest for medicine.
13: Then we often, if we have time, we love to, or I love to, but I think we both enjoy it, mm-hmm. do this string game where I've got a ball of wool mm-hmm. and we throw it between us and each child holds on the piece of wool and mentions something that they've seen or done in the day. So everybody's holding a piece of this. It looks like a huge spider web. And we talk about interconnectivity, that we all can make a difference, that we could all be doing something to help fish and the forest carry on together.
0: Mm-hmm. This one day I gave a nature walk on a Monday. I was in the yard weeding my pots, and this vehicle drove by, come into the yard, parked in the parking lot. This man got out, stood behind his car with his arms folded, didn't look very happy, but he's just staring at me, weeding the pots, and I thought, gee, I wonder if he's lost.
5: Before he could get up, the man left. But the next day, the same car returned.
0: Arms folded again, staring at me, watching me. So I started to approach the man, and he didn't change his facial expressions, and I thought, wow, he doesn't really look happy. I said, hello, sir, is there anything I could do to help you? Are you looking for someone in particular, or you need directions? He just looked at me, and he said, well, I don't really know who I'm looking for or what I'm looking for. And I went, wow, that doesn't sound that good. And so I was a little bit scared. He said, I wanted to find who spoke with our child. I went, oh no. I said, that was me. And so he said, I wanted to meet you. Reached his hand out. I wanted to thank you. I went, whoa. And so he said, up until Monday, our family was in our own little worlds when we got home. Child get home, on the computer, chatting with their friends, other child video gaming, and mom gets home. She's in the kitchen preparing dinner, looking after the family needs. Dad gets home, turns his TV on. Oh, cool, there's a hockey game on. Or oh, I'll watch the news today. Or like me, I like to watch nature shows. And so he said, we were all in our own little worlds. Dinner would be ready. We'd all go get our plate and go

0: salmon, other habitats. Everything is being affected by us as modern man. And that's what I had to learn to do, is not say, oh, all you non-First Nation people are kind of the part of the problem here. What I had to do was not kind of divide the group. I had to pull us all together and clump us together. And so I call us modern man. And that's why, is because we all fit into that picture. We're all changing the world in an unhealthy way. It's not too late yet. We can help Mother Earth. We can help Mother Nature. We can help all of these gifts that the Creator gave to all of us.
1: 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This episode was produced by Pauline Holdsworth. Our web producer is Lisa Ayuso. Technical production by Emily Chiarvesio and Danielle Duval. Our senior producer is Nicola Lukšić. Greg Kelly is the executive producer of Ideas, and I'm Nala Ayed.
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0: This is World Report. Good morning. I'm Martina Fitzgerald. The leaders of the world's largest economies will soon be face to face. U.S. President Donald Trump is heading to Beijing today for a summit with Chinese President Xi Jinping. Trump has been focused on domestic issues as well as the war in Iran, but that changes this week as he tries to build bridges amid rising global trade tensions. Nick Harper joins me now from Washington. Nick, what do we know about this trip?
1: Martina, Donald Trump is heading to Beijing really with a laundry list of issues to discuss. Trade, of course, central to all of this. Remember, there is that tariff truce still underway after both countries imposed levies in excess of 100% on others' goods. And backing up that idea that trade is so key to this visit, the CEOs of some of the biggest US companies, Apple, Boeing, Tesla, Meta, they're also taking part in this trip. There's even some speculation here in the US that Donald Trump is looking for a mega deal, wanting Xi Jinping to invest about $1 trillion in the United States to build factories. The US is also looking for China to buy more agricultural products, specifically soybeans, and more US energy. And the US wants China to loosen restrictions on exports of Chinese rare earth materials. And in return, with AI competition being central to this trip as well, Beijing wants the US to ease export curbs that Washington has put in place on some of those advanced semiconductors.
0: Well, Nick, as we all know, China

0: The U.S. relations are strained. How could issues like the war in Iran and also U.S. sanctions affect this visit?
1: Well, you know, President Trump was hoping to go into this really from a position of strength, hoping to have the Iran war wrapped up and hoping to play hardball with Xi on trade. And that's just not the case. Iran could completely overshadow this visit. The U.S. wants China to use its influence to convince Iran to make a deal. Now, that is, in theory, in China's interest. It buys a lot of oil from Iran. But going on bended knee to Beijing, asking for diplomatic help from Xi Jinping, that's not the position that Donald Trump wanted to be in.
0: That is Nick Harper in Washington. Thank you, Nick.
1: You're welcome.
0: The World Health Organization says the hantavirus outbreak related to a Dutch cruise ship appears to be contained. There are now 11 reported cases, 9 are confirmed, 2 are suspected. The head of the WHO, Tedros Adhanom Ghebreyesus, says he's optimistic but cautious.
2: At the moment, there is no sign that we are seeing the start of a larger outbreak. But of course, the situation could change. And given the long incubation period of the virus, it's possible we might see more cases in the coming weeks.
0: There are no suspected or confirmed hantavirus cases here in Canada, but 9 people with links to the cruise ship are now in isolation in BC, Alberta, and Ontario. An out-of-control wildfire is burning in north-central Alberta, forcing dozens of people to flee their homes. The fire is near Whitecourt. That's about 180 kilometers northwest of Edmonton. As Katie Teeling reports, residents are eager for more information.
3: It's affecting a lot of, you know, my home, my neighbors, my community, and the fire doesn't stop at community borders, so it doesn't take long for things to get out of hand.
4: Cage Trigg has lived in Woodlands County his whole life. When an evacuation order was issued, Trigg only had time to grab his dog and a few important documents. Now, he's anxiously waiting to see if the wildfire will impact his home.
3: To think that you might lose it all, well, you can just pray, right?
4: Evacuees are being sent to nearby Whitecourt, just 3.5 kilometers northwest of the fire. As of late Monday evening, nearly 100 residents had registered at the town's reception center. Dave Cush is the Reeve of Woodlands County. He expects that number to increase in the coming days.
5: There are a lot of trees in that area. Nothing's greened up. You still have a lot of the underbrush and the deadfall around the area. It just went up like a tinderbox.
4: Cush adds that the wildfire exploded in size from 1 hectare to at least 55 hectares, driven by high winds and dry weather. And it's still growing. The extent of the damage from the wildfire is unclear. Alberta Wildfire says night vision-equipped helicopters were deployed, and an update is expected later this morning. Katie Teeling, CBC News, Edmonton.
0: A new report from Quebec is highlighting a concerning trend. Boys are falling behind girls at school. Experts say it should concern everyone, and the stakes might be even higher than before. Deanna Sumanek-Johnson has more on the problem and a proposed solution.
6: Boys are not succeeding in school as well as girls.
7: Catherine Heck, professor of economics at the Université de Montréal, says she is not surprised by the findings of a new report on how boys fare at school. The report, authored by a Quebec provincial politician, zeroes in on how Quebec's regular public schools have greater academic and disciplinary disparities between boys and girls. The annual dropout rate for boys is 27.1% compared to 19.9% for girls. Professor Heck says that gap is happening across Canada and affects young people's long-term prospects.
6: If boys were graduating as much as girls are graduating from university, we would have over 65,000 more boys obtaining a university-level diploma. So it's a huge number.
7: And other experts say the reasons behind this are many, including the learning skills and behaviors students get evaluated on in early schooling that tend not to favor boys. Toronto-based Matthew Morris taught middle school for 15 years and now is an instructor to teacher candidates at Ontario Tech University.
8: Generally, who has the neat and neat and clean desks? It's usually the girls. The boys are generally, particularly when they're younger, a little more disorganized in that sense.
7: One proposed solution to this problem, increasing physical activity at schools and less sitting at desks, which would not only help boys self-regulate better, but would be beneficial to students of all genders. Deanna Sumanek-Johnson, CBC News, Toronto.
0: The United Nations says armed drones are the leading cause of death among civilians in Sudan's civil war. Since the start of this year, close to 900 people have been killed. That, along with a different UN report earlier this month, highlighting another deadly threat. Landmines are also killing displaced people trying to return home. Naba Muhideen explains.
9: Hidden dangers are claiming lives across Sudan as families return to areas still littered with landmines and unexploded ordnance. The United Nations says dozens of people have been injured, many of them children. In Khartoum and other former front lines, the ground itself has become a threat. For many displaced people like Muna Ahmed, returning home is no longer just about rebuilding, but about survival.
10: I want to go back, but I'm afraid for my children. They play outside, and you don't know what's under the ground. One step can change everything.
9: Clearance teams are working to remove explosives, but the scale of contamination is vast, and resources are limited. Officials say thousands of devices have been found, yet many more remain hidden. Athari Al-Naim is a demining officer.
11: We're working daily to clear affected areas and make them safe again, but it takes time, and we urge civilians to wait until zones are declared safe before returning.
9: The government and aid groups hope clearance efforts will help restore confidence and encourage safe returns. But for now, fear remains buried just beneath the surface. Naba Muhideen for CBC News, Port Sudan.
0: Britain's Prime Minister is telling his cabinet he will get on with governing. Calls are growing within Keir Starmer's Labour Party for him to resign. Last week, the party was pummeled in local elections across the UK. Close to 20% of his caucus colleagues are urging him to quit. However, other members are backing Starmer. Darren Jones is a senior cabinet minister.
12: The Prime Minister is Keir Starmer. That's what people elected at the last general election. And look, we can play fantasy politics as much as you like, but I just think it's right to recognise that what the public care about is the future of our country, and that is what the government is getting on with delivering.
0: One junior minister has resigned from Starmer's cabinet in protest. The Eurovision Song Contest is back. It's campy, sometimes cringy, always a good source for a power ballad. And tonight, the world's biggest song contest kicks off in Vienna. But the mood is somewhat subdued. Spain, the Netherlands, Ireland, Slovenia, and Iceland are all boycotting. Some are even refusing to broadcast it. They say just as Russia was banned from Eurovision after its full-scale invasion of Ukraine, Israel should be banned for its bombardment of Gaza following the October 7th Hamas attacks. This is this year's entry from the host country, Austria. That is the latest national and international news from World Report. I'm Martina Fitzgerald. This is CBC News.
13: 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I'm Jamie Poisson, and you are listening to Front Burner, CBC's daily news podcast on CBC Radio 1 and Sirius XM. 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

0: Mark Carney's government has a bunch of ideas and plans to grow Canada's economy. New ones like the Sovereign Wealth Fund, older ones like recruiting skilled trade workers and possibly privatizing the country's airports. Today, we want to talk about that last one. The government is saying that they are considering selling off our airports, something that could, according to the Prime Minister, free up money to fund other major projects and improve air travel for Canadians. But a number of critics have come out against the idea. One of them is veteran journalist and activist Linda McQuaig. In 2019, she came out with The Sport and Prey of Capitalists, a book that looks at Canada's history with privatizing public services and enterprises. So we're going to talk about what the government is proposing with airports and how things can go when public infrastructure comes into private hands. Linda, hey, it's really great to have you on the show.
1: Great to be here, Jamie.
0: So let's talk about the idea of privatizing airports. It's an issue that actually seems to come up every couple of years. Stephen Harper's government commissioned a report by then Transportation Minister David Emerson, laying out a range of privatization options, which was delivered to Justin Trudeau's government in 2016. But it never seems to really get very far. In 1993, Jean Chrétien famously canceled plans by Mulroney's conservative government to privatize Terminals 1 and 2 at Toronto's Pearson Airport. I've seen it described by The Globe and Mail's Tony Keller as a political third rail. And just why? Why is that?
1: Well, for one thing, it's a terrible idea. It keeps coming up because there's a lot of investors that are very keen on the idea. And you can see why they're keen. They can make a lot of money from it. It's a very lucrative revenue stream. And that's why the big institutional investors are always pushing for it.
0: And so I know for many decades, the federal government actually used to own and operate airports. But in the 90s, the Chrétien government partially did kind of privatize the system. And they made it so a private but nonprofit entity manages and runs the airports, and then they lease the land from the federal government. Further privatization, like what the current government is exploring and past governments have explored, would likely be a switch to a for-profit model, right? Like, what else would it be? And so why do you think that that's an important distinction?
1: Well, the difference is, and the problem with what Carney is proposing is that it will cost us more money as travelers. And it's very interesting because, by the way, that's what privatization always does. It always costs us more because the private sector does not invest in our infrastructure to help us out. They do it to make money, understandably. But that ends up pushing up the price. And it's often hidden how they do that with airports. And that's because a lot of what they will do is put up landing fees for airlines. Okay. And so maybe you think, well, that doesn't affect us. Well, it does, of course, because the airlines will then pass those higher costs onto ticket prices. But we won't necessarily even know that that's due to the privatization of the airport. We'll just see a higher ticket price. You know, it won't be marked privatization surtax. It'll just be a higher price.
0: So there will be people who will, of course, argue that a profit model increases efficiency because these companies would report to shareholders, not some government official in some kind of more opaque form, and that would maybe drive down prices. And just flesh out the argument for me why you think that that won't happen.
1: Well, okay, first of all, the argument that the private sector does things more efficiently is always asserted as a fact. There's rarely any evidence provided to back it up. And in fact, there's lots of evidence throughout our history where we've had publicly owned enterprises in Canada that were far more efficient than what ended up happening with the privatization. Secondly, what they mean by efficiency usually is cutting costs, reducing costs by things like paying staff less or having a smaller staff. That doesn't necessarily result in a better experience for the consumer.
0: Just to stick with airports a little bit longer, I mean, we do have some examples, right? Heathrow was privatized in the 80s. Some of Australia's major airports have been privatized. And what do we know about what has happened with
1: these airports? There was a major study done in 2022 done for the U.S. National Bureau of Economic Research, very respected organization, that looked at airports around the world, the major commercial airports, about 2,400 of them, about 20% of which had been privatized. And it found, you could argue some efficiency gains, but it also found overall that they led to higher prices. And you know, maybe one way to explain this is that the reason airports and infrastructure in general, for that matter, are attractive to institutional, to private investors, is because they are effectively monopolies, okay? They are monopolies. You can't just go and build another airport right beside
0: Pearson.
1: Pearson. Yeah. You can't do it. And so because of that, there's a kind of captive market. People that want to, you know, use airlines, and they have no easy competitor. So that's not a competitive model. What's supposed to give us better prices in economic theory is competition, right? But these investors are not interested in competition. That's why they're attracted to infrastructure. There is no competition. These are regulated monopolies with a guaranteed revenue stream. That's why they're attractive.
0: Just on London and Heathrow and Australia, I have some notes here. Maybe I'll just read them for people listening. Heathrow has some of the, if not the highest charges in the world, apparently. Back in 2008, this former International Transport Association director called the privatization of Heathrow a disaster. Lots of criticism for overcrowding and delays following its takeover by this Spanish multinational. And this director pointed to the fact that the multinational was allowed to have a 42% profit margin. Australia, a 2018 report found that even though Australia's four main airports were collecting 25% more revenue per passenger than they were 10 years prior, the services hadn't necessarily improved and that it resulted in higher costs for airlines and travelers.

0: There's another argument that this government seems to be marshalling here, and that's this idea of like unlocking revenue.
1: These assets belong to Canadians, and yes, we'll be examining how from place to place, from facility to facility, how we can maximize the gains for Canadians that come from these assets.
0: So as I understand it right now, the government does get something like $500 million a year from the leases of these lands. But there are people arguing that we could get this massive windfall from the sales, right? Maybe up to $100 billion. And that we could take that money and do other stuff with it. Maybe it could go to infrastructure projects that we desperately need, like high-speed rail, for example. And what do you make of that argument?
2: Well, the point is, one thing we're doing, if we're doing that, is we're giving up our ownership of those assets. We're selling those assets. Then we no longer own them. We no longer control them. You know, if I could use the example of the 407.
0: Yeah.
2: And I'm always keen to talk about the 407 because it throws into relief all the problems with privatization.
3: The Ontario NDP say the 407 is so underused, you could literally land an airplane on it. They say making it toll-free for commercial trucks could be the key to relieving congestion in Toronto and the GTA.
4: Premier Doug Ford says it's something the government is considering.
5: Well, hopefully acquire that. I'm not saying we are, but hopefully to alleviate the congestion on the 400 series highways.
4: The highway was sold off.
2: And basically, just to give a quick description. The 407 was built in the early 90s as a relief route, a relief highway, because the 401, the main highway, is so crowded. But then it was privatized in late 90s by the Mike Harris government. Critics said, oh, well, the private company will put up the tolls. And the Harris government assured everyone, no, they won't do that. They're a private, it's a free market. And, you know, they'll want more travelers, so they won't put up the tolls. Well, it clearly isn't a free market. It's a monopoly. Can't build a competing road beside it.
0: Yeah, there are still tolls, right? Yeah.
2: So as a result, the tolls have just, you know, they did privatize it with no controls effectively on the how high the tolls could go, and they've just skyrocketed, you know, and we're locked into this 99-year lease where we've got another 72 years of tolls to go and no control over how high they pay them.

0: But it's not the other thing the 407 illustrates so clearly. We've lost control. So what ends up happening is the 407 was meant as a relief route because the private consortium that runs it is just interested in making profit. They haven't brought the tolls down to get more drivers. They've kept the tolls high and made a great profit that way. But what that means is the 407 is not a relief route. And so the 401 remains horribly congested. And now the Doug Ford government in Ontario wants to build a new highway, the 413, to provide actual relief. Well, that's crazy to have to build a new highway, you know, with all the negative costs and consequences of environmental consequences, when we have a highway which we built with public money, but because we privatized it, we can't control it to make it the relief route it was meant to be.
1: Right. You're saying that people aren't driving on it because it's too expensive for
0: them. Yeah. It's too expensive, but we can't bring the cost down because we don't have ownership of that road.
1: I want to do another example with you, which is even more kind of local. And it's snow clearing and how that's been working throughout the city of Halifax. And the municipality takes care of it in the downtown cores of Halifax and Dartmouth. But further out in the rest of the region, the city spends $30 million on private contractors to handle the rest. They have set standards and timelines for how all the snow clearing teams, public and private, should get it done. But what the Halifax Auditor General found last year was that they couldn't keep track of how all of the private contractors were performing or how the money was being spent. What that means for people there is that some of their streets cleared a lot faster than others. But it also led me to wonder, how different is it to seek accountability from privately run service providers versus public ones?
0: Absolutely. And of course, that problem of accountability, you know, as in the Halifax case, can result in bad results for people wanting snow clearance. It can also result in danger. Let's not forget the Walkerton tragedy that killed 7 people and sickened thousands more.
2: In May of 2000, a heavy rainstorm washed cow manure carrying a deadly strain of E. coli into a well in Walkerton, Ontario, about 3 hours north of Toronto. Improper chlorination, a lack of training, and checks and balances due to budget cuts caused the bacteria to quickly taint the town's water supply.
0: One of the factors that was identified in the public inquiry was the partial privatization of the water system. And, you know, what that means is because it was partially privatized and also there was cutbacks in regulations, oversight of water systems, there was less accountability. There was less surveillance. There was less monitoring. All those things result in a potential danger to the public. And, you know, so whether it's snow clearing nuisance or actual danger because the water isn't being as carefully monitored as it was, as it had been under the public system, these are negative developments for the public. There's no advantage to those things. So again, you come back to the question, what's driving this? Why are we always talking about privatized? Do you hear the public out there crying, oh, we want privatized? It's always government trying to service the interests of very powerful private interests.
1: I want to do Canada Post with you because this is another publicly owned entity that is at the center of a lot of debate right now and also a big push for privatization. You know, it's currently a crown corporation, as people know, federally funded, and is expected to kind of sustain itself from its own revenue and did for a long time. But the way that people use the Postal Service has changed. Letter and parcel volumes have dropped. And as a result, we're seeing a move to close offices and reduce door-to-door delivery around the country. And it is losing a lot of money, $1.5 billion in 2025. The federal government just announced that it'll give Canada Post an additional $673 million this year to keep it afloat. And if the way that Canada Post is being run right now is unsustainable, do you think there is a case to be made here to privatize this entity?
0: That would be such a disaster and so unfortunate, because here's the situation. Canada Post is a wonderful infrastructure we have in this country. It has more than 6,000 outlets all across the country, in rural communities, in remote northern communities. And so, in fact, what many people argue, and I certainly am in this camp, that what we should be doing with Canada Post, rather than disparaging it and you know, cutting it back and everything, is actually including banking services through the post office, okay? What is often called postal banking. So that all those thousands of outlets across the country, in places where people don't have access to a bank at all these days, because banks keep closing down branches everywhere, would be able to use the basic banking services offered through the post office. And by the way, this is a model that's very successfully used in France, Japan, the UK, and was used very successfully in Canada for 100 years. We had postal banking in this country from 1868. It was one of the first things established by the new government, to 1968. And the reason it was canceled was because there was a lot of pressure. There always was pressure from the private banks that didn't like the competition.
1: Do you think that's an idea for 2026?
0: Absolutely, though? It's not.
1: I mean, I don't know a lot of people that even go into banks anymore. Well, they do most of their banking online,
0: well,
1: right?
0: Well, first of all, you're living in Toronto, okay? Lots of Canadians are in rural and remote communities.
1: Absolutely, but I'm just saying, you know, as more and more people shift.
0: Well, but more and more people are not necessarily...
1: With the internet, using the internet.
0: For instance, it's particularly a problem with small businesses in these remote communities, have no place to take, to deposit their funds, right?
1: That was part of my conversation with Linda McQuaig, author of The Sport and Prey of Capitalists, How the Rich Are Stealing Canada's Public Wealth. If you want to listen to the full episode, you can find Front Burner wherever you get your podcasts or on YouTube. I'm Jamie Poisson. Thank you so much for listening.

0: This is CBC News. It is clear and 4 degrees in Calgary at 5:30. Good morning. I'm Jocelyn Kozak. One man is dead following a shooting in the parking lot of the North Hill Co-op Monday night. Police officers arrived at the scene around 8 p.m. and found two men suffering from gunshot wounds. Both were taken to hospital. One has since died, while the other victim has been upgraded to stable condition. CPS says three suspects fled before police arrived and no one was in custody as of last night. Investigators believe the shooting was targeted and say there is no active risk to the public. Some Bowness residents are feeling frustrated as they face 5 months of major construction. The city has started the work on the Bearspaw South feeder main replacement. The CBC's Brendan Coulter explains.
1: Work began Monday on Stage B of construction. Crews are installing a new pipe along 34th Avenue between 73rd and 89th Street. The city is using an open-cut approach for this phase of the project, digging a trench along the right-of-way to install the pipe.
2: Replacing the Bearspaw South feeder main is Calgary's top priority.
1: Calgary's Infrastructure Services General Manager Michael Thompson says open-cut construction will cause disruptions, including detours, dust, noise, loss of parking, and limited driveway access. But it also means faster progress.
2: So that we don't have to deal with the risk as a community of having the Bearspaw feeder main fail in the winter like we experienced on December 30th.
1: Zoe Decker with the Bowness Community Association says homeowners understand the need to work fast, but some are feeling frustrated.
3: Because there's so many people that are going to be affected and a lot of seniors that won't have access to the fronts of their houses.
1: The city says Stage B is expected to finish in October, and the entire replacement pipe should be in service by the end of the year. Brendan Coulter, CBC News, Calgary.
0: Former Alberta Premier Jason Kenney says this province is at a tipping point. He made that remark during a speech last night at a nonpartisan event hosted by Build Canada. In his continued push against separatism, Kenney says even if voters vote against a separation in a fall referendum, the economic impact could still be felt.
4: If we end up with a, let's say, 30% yes vote, a large minority voting yes, and then there's this permanent separatist movement in our politics, like in Quebec, I think it will have a similar effect as it did in Quebec.
0: The province has not yet confirmed that separation will be added to the list of questions for October's referendum. A new report from the University of Calgary School of Public Policy says redefining the role of family doctors could increase access to health care. Miles Leslie wrote the report. He says an innovative team structure with radically new roles for doctors would see them acting as coaches on the sidelines rather than on-field quarterbacks of patient care.
5: The clinic used this program of turning doctors from quarterbacks into coaches so that they could address this enormous waiting list that they had. People said, yeah, okay, I'm in. I will talk with a nurse first and perhaps even last most of the time. Even though I will quote-unquote have a doctor, that doctor will be in this coaching role rather than a direct quarterback that I see every time I come in.
0: Leslie says under team-based primary care, instead of waiting for an appointment with a doctor, a patient would see another member of the team who the doctor is coaching. Johnston Canyon will be closed for maintenance work after the Thanksgiving long weekend in October. Parks Canada says the closure is expected to be in place for 2 to 3 months as crews work to remove loose rock and install supports to stabilize the canyon walls. In 2025, more than 700,000 people visited that popular hike. Tim Noakes is the owner of Johnston Canyon Lodge and Bungalows. He says Parks Canada does this work every 10 years to maintain the canyon so visitors can walk the trails safely.
6: And so they will assess any dangers, any large boulders, and remove them. And obviously with some of these boulders and could crash down onto the trail and cause significant damage. So they need to control and mitigate that as best as possible.
0: Parks Canada expects to close the canyon again for maintenance in the fall of 2027. And U.S. President Donald Trump departs Washington today for a visit to China. He will meet with Chinese President Xi Jinping tomorrow. World Report will have more on that story coming up at 6 o'clock. A sunny day ahead for Calgary. We're expecting a high today of 22. Right now in Calgary, it is clear and 4 degrees.
7: Good morning. I'm Saroja Coelho. Thanks for joining us here on CBC Radio 1. Coming up next from the BBC, this is The Interview.
8: Hello, I am BBC presenter Farnoz Ghazizadeh, and this is The Interview from the BBC World Service. The best conversations coming out of the BBC. People shaping our world from all over the world.
9: If you're not a little bit afraid, then you're not paying attention.
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11: 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Do not make that journey.
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8: For this interview, I spoke to Mikhail Ivanovich Ulyanov, Russia's ambassador to the International Atomic Energy Agency in Vienna. He has spent decades working on arms control, disarmament, and nuclear diplomacy. Now, as talks over Iran's nuclear program have broken down and conflict in the region has intensified, Russia is offering to help revive negotiations. Ulyanov says Iran would welcome Russia as a mediator, but claims Washington does not want Moscow involved in the process.
14: We have already seen strikes on nuclear sites, disruptions around Hormuz Straits. Would you still give time and effort to negotiations, or we have already passed that stage and we are dealing and managing the consequences of a failed negotiation?
15: Well, it's a theoretical question. To my mind, the war was not justifiable, absolutely. There was no reason to start aggression against Iran. Everything could have been negotiated by peaceful means, I'm absolutely sure. You know, the process of negotiations leaves a rather strange impression. To my mind, the process is not well organized, well coordinated. I see unpredictable steps, especially by the United States. And to my mind, the Americans made the wrong choice. They put major pressure on the campaign of intimidation of Iranians. It does not work with the Iranian side. They can withstand pressure of this kind, as always. But atmosphere is not conducive for successful negotiations. And what makes me absolutely unhappy is the fact that Americans leave alone Israelis. They undermine the non-proliferation treaty, as a matter of fact. For example, the treaty allows its non-nuclear weapon states to use nuclear things for peaceful purposes. In case of Iran, Americans insist on total dismantlement or cancellation of the nuclear program. It goes against the treaty. It undermines the balance of the treaty between nuclear weapons and peaceful uses of nuclear energy. The same with the so-called zero enrichment. Under the treaty, Iranians have the right to enrich uranium.
14: U.S. side, they are saying that Iran is lengthening these negotiations, not just now, for past 20, about quarter of a century they are doing these negotiations. In the other administrations of the U.S., they had a team of experts who did the negotiations.
15: And we made very significant progress at the time when Arok Mali was special envoy for Iran, for Iranian nuclear deal. We practically agreed on the conditions for restoration of the JCPOA, and the negotiations failed at the very last moment due to some subjective reasons. I don't want to point my finger at anybody, but I believe it was collective fault. We stopped just 5 meters from the finish line. It was very regrettable.
14: But you have already been very criticizing about how the EU or the US treating Iran. You've been open about that. What do you think is the main issue with the West and Iran in these negotiations?
15: I believe what is lacking in this case is proper respect to Iran on the part of E3 and the United States. As a matter of fact, Western countries stopped negotiations on the restoration of the JCPOA. They blocked and did not participate in the negotiations. First, E3 disappeared from Vienna. They do not agree with that. But then they managed to hide and nobody saw them. Americans continued for a certain period of time, but later on they apparently came to the conclusion that I don't know what kind of conclusions they made, but actually a positive result was absolutely feasible. I judge as a person who was inside the process and who has some experience in doing such things. And you know, when, for example, E3 left negotiations, they started to put pressure on Iran in the board of governors of the IAEA. Instead of negotiations, they started to put pressure. Iranians, they don't understand such language. They resist, of course.
14: These can happen on days, or we have to look into weeks or months?
15: I don't know, but take a look at the Vienna talks on restoration of the JCPOA. We started in April of 2021 and finished in March of 2022, almost 1 year. And it's normal, and we met on a regular basis. Of course, when Americans expect that everything can be settled at once, it can be so only if Iran capitulates. But Iranians are ready to fight for their interests on diplomatic and military fronts.
14: What can the role of Russia be in this situation? Russia has already said that it wants to be the mediator.
15: Yes, our president made it clear that Russia would be ready to mediate, but for this to happen, we need consent of two sides. Iranians, to my mind, would be happy to see Russia as a negotiator, as a mediator. Americans, they said publicly, President Trump said, we don't need any mediators, we will do everything ourselves. Of course, if we are involved in the process, we will not play a role of a postman. We will try to help both sides to find common language. In the past, we were quite successful in this regard in the course of the Vienna talks. On many occasions, we managed to find solutions acceptable to everybody, and our counterparts, be it European Union, Americans or Chinese and Iranians, they recognized that our role was quite positive. Theoretically, I don't know, the situation is very complicated, but of course we would be ready to help the two sides to find mutually acceptable solutions.
14: And what would be the best outcome for Russia? Because some media reports would say that Russia benefited from this war quite a lot.
15: You know, it's ridiculous. An assessment made by unqualified propagandists and analysts, if I may call them analysts. This short period when the prices on oil go up, it is very short, it's not strategic, just 55 days, and it may end up any moment. So we cannot take this trend as something of strategic importance for the Russian Federation. And our position is quite clear. We want peace to be restored. It is stated at all levels, and once again, we are ready to undertake practical steps in order to come back to peace for Persian Gulf states, for the United States, by the way, who made big mistake when they started this war of aggression.
14: Again, if you go back to that point, because they have struck the Iranian nuclear plants and things like that.
15: It's outrageous. It's outrageous. And you know why? Because these nuclear plants, facilities, were certified by the International Atomic Energy Agency as purely peaceful facilities. The inspectors, they spend there a lot of time, 24 hours a day, 7 days a week. Iran is the most verifiable country. Thousands of inspections. The agency knows everything about what is going on. So Iranian Americans and Israelis attacked peaceful facilities.
14: So you're saying that what Israel was saying was totally baseless?
15: No information, no evidence. And the agency issued dozens of reports. It never reported about military side of events. Apparently, according to the agency and to the American intelligence community, by the way, there was a period in the beginning of this millennium when probably they, Iranians, some agencies at least, undertook experiments with uranium. Allegedly, there were some wrongdoings. But Iranians themselves stopped these activities. Mm-hmm. Before they became known to the to the international community,
14: so it was you believe them. Have you had any kind of inspection from your side, from Russian side, to support this idea that Iran never wanted any?
15: We trust professionals from the International Atomic Energy Agency. By the way, there are some Russian people among them, professionals in monitoring and verifying compliance with the NPT, with the safeguards agreement. So, once again, we are not aware of any military activities in nuclear field, and nobody can provide any evidence to the contrary.
8: You are listening to the interview from the BBC World Service with me, Farnaz Ghazizadeh. I had followed Mikhail Ivanovich Ulyanov for years before I met him because he was a familiar face. His bluntness was always making headlines in this roller coaster of negotiation between Iran and the West over the nuclear program. He became the Russian envoy in Vienna just before Trump came out of JCPOA. JCPOA was Iran's nuclear deal in 2015, when years and years and negotiation end up to this deal between Iran and the West over the nuclear issue. And when I arrived to Russian mission in Vienna, the courtyard was beautiful. There was a fountain in the middle. So we entered this building. It was a beautiful marble kind of entrance. And in there, I met Mr. Ulyanov for the first time. I hadn't seen him before. When we talked, he was so forward about defending Iran and also criticizing US and EU in the way they negotiated with Iran over the years. At the same time, he was keen to underline something else, that Russia was keen to be a mediator in this diplomatic path forward. Okay, let's return to my conversation with Mikhail Ivanovich Ulyanov.
14: But IAEA's Board of Governors a few times criticized Iran because of different things. Why they don't go to the negotiations, why they don't cooperate with the IAEA's mission. Do you think Iran has been doing his part on this situation?
15: Well, first of all, I don't know when Iranians refused to negotiate. They are always ready if the other side, be it the secretariat of the agency or E3 or the United States, if they are ready for serious negotiations, if they demonstrate normal respect to the Iranian side, they do not close the door for negotiations.
14: And one of the main issues is that 400 kilos of uranium enriched till 60%, which is now in the middle of this.
15: For Americans, yes. For Europeans, yes. For me, no. Let me explain. It was not occasional that Iranians started to enrich uranium up to 60%. They complied fully with the JCPOA, which allowed them to enrich uranium to 3.67%. And they always fully complied with these provisions until the time when Americans withdrew from the JCPOA. For the first year, from May of 2018, when Americans left the nuclear deal, yes, and up to May of 2019, when Americans started maximum pressure campaign, Iranians fully complied with the JCPOA unilaterally.
14: Would Russia take that 400 kilos that already causing so much?
15: If Americans and Iranians agree on this point, I believe almost for sure Russia would be ready to remove highly enriched uranium to the Russian territory. It's quite possible, but it's for the Iranians.
14: In what
15: form? You know, there are various options. I want to say that everything should be decided upon at negotiation table, because there are different options. Americans want to remove the enriched uranium to the United States. Iranians claim that they want this uranium to stay on the territory of Iran, and they have the right. There is an option of downblending the highly enriched uranium from high level of enrichment to low level of enrichment. It's also an option. Then removal to the Russian Federation. It's for the two sides to come to a unified position. I cannot prejudge.
14: Do you see that happening soon?
15: If Americans recognize that there is non-proliferation treaty, which was initiated, by the way, by the US and the Soviet Union, it's a cornerstone of international security. If they comply with this treaty, in a sense that they must recognize that Iranians can do some things in nuclear sphere under international control, as provided by the safeguards agreement, by the non-proliferation treaty. If Americans recognize these obvious facts, I believe a solution may be found quite soon.
14: Let's move to Bushehr facilities. What is the situation at the moment?
15: As far as I know, 20 to 50 persons of Russian origin still remain on the territory of the plant. They remain there in order to monitor the safety of the equipment and construction materials.
14: There has been attacks close to the Bushehr facilities.
15: Very, very close, yeah. 250 meters.
14: Was there any damage to the facilities?
15: Yes, damage was done. Once on the 5th of April, one people was killed, Iranian national was killed as a result of missile attack. Missiles exploded 250 meters from operational reactor. If they miss or if they affect the reactor, the consequences would have been extremely negative for the whole region, like Chernobyl disaster in the Persian Gulf. Not only Iranians, but also Arab countries of the Gulf would be affected very severely. We undertook a number of demarches in Washington and Jerusalem, underline that it's intolerable.
14: There is a ceasefire going on, but any moment the war can start.
15: I agree.
14: What is your take on that? Do you think they are going to start the war again?
15: I don't know, but if we want to avoid the resumption of military activities, and if we want to avoid a nuclear disaster, which also might take place, we need to start normal negotiations with due patience. The negotiators should sit together and work until a final product is elaborated. So far, we observe something different. And from professional viewpoint, it's not normal, I would say.
14: You're a professional diplomat. For years and years and years, you worked in this environment. If there, you had to send a message to Tehran and to Washington, what would that be?
15: Guys, let's be serious. Let's stick to business-like efforts. Let's look at mutually acceptable solutions. If you need our help, we stand ready to provide our assistance.
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0: major projects done in the relationship between Danielle Smith and Mark Carney. Calgary. Beautiful morning out there, Angela Knight. Good morning to you.
1: Good morning. There is a bit of a north-northwest wind, so there's a bit of a cool breeze, but 4 degrees right now, and we warm up to a high of 22 today. Tomorrow, we're looking at showers and a high of 25. Traffic's looking good across the city. Now, I did notice a slowdown. If you're heading northbound out of the city on the QE2, just north of Balzac, crews are working there. They've been doing a lot of paving along that stretch. So this morning, it looks like crews are maybe still on site. So there's probably a lane closed there. We are seeing delays from Balzac all the way back to, I want to say not quite Stony Trail, but definitely beyond Cross Irons. So just be aware that they're there and hopefully we'll be wrapping up in the next few minutes. If you spot a problem, please give me a shout. The number is 403-521-1010.
0: Thank you very much, Angela. And Jocelyn Kozak is in from the CBC Calgary Newsroom. Good morning.
2: Good morning. Former Alberta Premier Jason Kenney says this province is at a tipping point with the separation debate. He says if Alberta is left with a permanent separatist movement, even after a referendum, it will have an impact negatively on the economy as it did in Quebec for years. Well, the details, 6:30.
0: Thank you very much, Jocelyn. Now, news is coming up right at 6 o'clock, World Report goes. Also coming up in the next hour, we're going to hear about the Defense Security and Resilience Bank and why it's being headquartered in Canada. We're going to talk a little bit about growing things you can eat and poetry.
1: Indeed. Today is National Lyric Day.
0: Limerick Day.
1: I just spent, you know, so much time trying to open the front door with the fob from my condo this morning. So I'm a little bit out of it. I'm going to have some coffee, but we're going to talk limericks, and we're going to give you the ultimate challenge to write a limerick and use the feeder main replacement right as your inspiration.
0: What rhymes with feeder main? 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
6: This is World Report. Good morning, I'm Martina Fitzgerald. U.S. President Donald Trump leaves for Beijing today for a high-stakes summit with Chinese President Xi Jinping. Despite long-running and recent tensions, including the war in Iran, the leaders of the world's two most powerful economies are looking to stabilize their relationship. Lisa Xing has a closer look at where there may be room for compromise.
7: He'll bring up Taiwan, I think, more than I will.
8: U.S. President Donald Trump on what he thinks will come up when he meets with Chinese President Xi Jinping, more explicit opposition to Taiwan independence, and...
7: I think that a discussion will be a little bit about energy and about the very beautiful country of Iran.
8: The highly anticipated meeting, postponed because of the war there, could yield some deals, say observers, like China buying more U.S. soybeans or oil and liquefied natural gas to reduce the trade deficit, while Beijing may want restrictions on advanced AI chips eased for continued access to its rare earth minerals. Dan Wang is the China director of Eurasia Group.
9: We can expect maybe extended truce in trade war, and maybe more of a contained technology competition. And that would be the best case scenario for both sides.
8: Expectations for this summit and hopes of a broader agreement tempered by competition and mistrust for almost a decade and a trade war dating back to Trump's first term, escalating dramatically last year when U.S. tariffs reached 145% on some Chinese imports.
10: is already a pretty major breakthrough.
8: Yun Sun, China Program Director at Washington think tank, the Stimson Center, says the fact the meeting is even happening is a win.
10: It's already demonstrating that both sides have the willingness to improve their relationship.
8: Though some say Trump needs to bring back something tangible. To that point, he's traveling with more than a dozen business leaders, including his on-again, off-again rival, Elon Musk. Lisa Sheng, CBC News, Toronto.

0: The head of the World Health Organization says there is no sign of a broader hantavirus outbreak. There are now 9 confirmed and 2 suspected cases, all in passengers or crew who were on the Dutch cruise ship. But Tedros Adhanom Ghebreyesus says there will likely be more.
1: Because of the interaction while they were still in the ship, especially before they started taking some infectious prevention measures, because of the interaction, we would expect more cases.
0: Health officials in British Columbia say none of the 4 Canadians who were on the ship and are now in isolation had any known contact with an infected person. Israeli lawmakers have approved a bill allowing a special tribunal to try and also sentence Palestinians accused of taking part in the October 7th attacks. That tribunal will be able to issue death sentences, and the trials will be televised. The CBC's Cameron McIntosh is following developments from Jerusalem.
2: Passing the Knesset 93-0, a new law allowing Israel to hold special military tribunals for Palestinians accused in the October 7th Hamas-led attacks, with the authority to impose the death penalty. Lawmaker Simcha Rothman sponsored the bill.
3: This law will bring justice. This law will create the framework to punish those who did this. This law will tell the world the story of October 7th.
2: 1,200 people died on October 7th, 2023. Hundreds more were kidnapped. The tribunals will be live-streamed. Human rights groups are concerned they'll become show trials, including evidence obtained under torture. They'll also only apply to Palestinians. Muna Haddad is with the human rights group Adala.
4: What this legislation does, it's a very specific legislation against a specific group. It's problematic because it contravenes the basic ideas of criminal law.
2: But in a rare show of unity in Israeli politics, the tribunals are being supported across party lines. Shelley Talmurin is an opposition lawmaker.
5: I think the people of Israel are in complete agreement that this is what should happen.
2: Meanwhile, a separate law will also allow the death penalty against Palestinians convicted of future murders of Israelis. Cameron McIntosh, CBC News, Jerusalem.
0: Ukraine's president says Russia is resuming its attacks as a brief ceasefire expired at midnight. Volodymyr Zelensky says more than 200 drones were launched by Russia overnight. Russian officials say their military shot down more than 24 Ukrainian drones. The truce was in place over the weekend while Moscow held its annual military parade. The Kremlin scaled down the event this year amid concerns Ukraine could attack Moscow. Latvian and Canadian troops are testing battlefield ground drones during a major NATO exercise this week. They're drawing directly on recent Ukrainian tactics. And as Murray Brewster is learning in Riga, it's revealing how electronic warfare and unmanned systems are reshaping modern conflict.
6: This is the first day when actually we are at the stage when the both forces are actually in face-to-face in the main battle area.
7: Latvian Lieutenant Colonel Andris Bruveris, who alongside Canadian troops is putting remotely piloted vehicles through their paces.
6: For instance, reconnaissance, I don't need to send people behind lines. I can use the drones for that.
7: Many of the systems they're using are Ukrainian. President Volodymyr Zelensky recently claimed that Ukrainian forces captured a Russian position using nothing but uncrewed aerial and ground drones, no ground troops. He heralded the achievement as the dawn of a new age of warfare. Canadian Lieutenant Colonel Dan Rochelle, who is part of the training exercise in Latvia, was more cautious, saying drones can't replace soldiers yet.
8: I think they are a very important addition, but I do see UAS and the UGV as complementary systems. So maybe one day they'd get to the point where they could do these types of operations regularly.
7: The exercise comes as Latvia deals with a different drone crisis. 2 Ukrainian combat drones crashed in the Baltic nation last week, apparently nudged off course by Russian jamming and interference. The lack of air defense has cost the defense minister his job. Murray Brewster, CBC News, Riga, Latvia.
0: A new report from Quebec is highlighting a concerning trend. Boys are falling behind girls at school. Experts say it should concern everyone, and the stakes might be even higher than before. Deanna Sumanek-Johnson has more on the problem and a proposed solution.
9: Boys are not succeeding in school as well as girls. Catherine Heck, professor of economics at the Université de Montréal, says she is not surprised by the findings of a new report on how boys fare at school. The report, authored by a Quebec provincial politician, zeroes in on how Quebec's regular public schools have greater academic and disciplinary disparities between boys and girls. The annual dropout rate for boys is 27.1% compared to 19.9% for girls. Professor Heck says that gap is happening across Canada and affects young people's long-term prospects.
10: If boys were graduating as much as girls are graduating from university, we would have over 65,000 more boys obtaining a university-level diploma. So it's a huge number.
9: She and other experts say the reasons behind this are many, including the learning skills and behaviors students get evaluated on in early schooling that tend not to favor boys. Toronto-based Matthew Morris taught middle school for 15 years and now is an instructor to teacher candidates at Ontario Tech University.
11: Generally, who has the nice and neat and clean desk? It's usually the girls. The boys are generally, particularly when they're younger, a little more disorganized in that sense.
9: One proposed solution to this problem, increasing physical activity at schools and less sitting at desks, which would not only help boys self-regulate better, but would be beneficial to students of all genders. Deanna Sumanak-Johnson, CBC News, Toronto.
0: And you can check out Deanna's full story, including interviews with families, on the YouTube page for CBC News, The National. The European Union wants to rein in social media companies. EU President Ursula von der Leyen says the bloc is working on regulations to protect children and youth.
12: Young men are getting hooked on games that are designed to manipulate them into spending more and more money. Young women are targeted with beauty product ads the moment they untag themselves in a photo. And these are deliberate choices by tech providers. Choices made so they can profit from children's vulnerability, to cash in on their fears and moments of self-doubt.
0: Von der Leyen says the EU will specifically target X, TikTok, Instagram, and Facebook. She's calling for an age limit to access social media and restrictions on addictive design practices. And that is the latest national and international news from World Report. I'm Martina Fitzgerald. This is CBC News.

0: Good morning to you. Thanks for joining us here on the Calgary Eye Opener. I'm Lauren McGuinness. It is Tuesday, May 12th. Blue sky out there. Coming up, Ottawa Report with Katie O'Malley. Is it going to be this nice all day, Angela Knight?
1: I do believe so. Oof. I do believe so. Sunshine and a high of 22 today. We're 4 degrees now. Bit of a north-northwest wind, but it looks like it's not going to be as windy through the day, so we'll see what happens. In traffic this morning, things are moving well within the city, but we have paving operations taking place northbound on the QE2 from Stoney Trail to just north of Highway 566, the Balzac Overpass. So it looks like crews are maybe, they do all the work there overnight. They have the two left lanes closed, but they might be running just a titch behind schedule this morning. Still pretty slow northbound on the QE2 as you're approaching the Balzac Overpass. If you see a traffic problem, please let me know. The number to call is 403-521-1010. Jocelyn Kozak joins us from the newsroom. Good morning.
2: Good morning. One man has died after a shooting last night in the parking lot of the North Hill Co-op. Police believe this was a targeted shooting. Liberal MP Corey Hogan and former UCP Premier Jason Kenney were pushing a message of Canadian unity to a Calgary audience Monday night. And some residents of Bowness are being told to keep an eye on their trees during the next 5 months of construction on the Bears Paw South Feeder Main replacement pipe. The city may compensate homeowners if any trees have to come down. We'll have the details at 6:30.
0: Thank you very much, Jocelyn. Just about 12 minutes after 6. Now, Ottawa says it's pushing ahead on major projects, proposing a new suite of legislative changes they say would further streamline approval processes. The announcements have been applauded by some who want to get shovels in the ground. For example, Alberta Premier Danielle Smith. But environmental groups and also former Liberals feel differently. For a closer look at all of this, we've reached Katie O'Malley. She's a journalist who writes for iPolitics. Good morning, Katie.
3: Good morning.
0: Make the distinction here. How are these announcements different from the major project office and other infrastructure initiatives we've been hearing about for the last year?
3: So it basically takes kind of the philosophy behind setting up the major projects office, the MPO, this idea of kind of accelerating the review process, eliminating duplication, having a one-stop shop for proponents to go to, and extending all of that and expanding it all to cover all approval processes. So it would basically take a lot of that streamlining and make it available to all projects, not just those that are deemed to be of national interest and going through the MPO itself. I guess it is a more sweeping change to the way the federal government in general handles these sorts of processes, again, from allowing kind of simultaneous assessments and permit reviews to putting specific agencies in charge of specific areas, but also giving cabinet and the federal cabinet a lot of leeway to temporarily or permanently exempt projects from certain environmental regulations and from other rules, and to also allow early construction to begin before a final decision takes place. So in some ways, it actually even goes beyond what was kind of envisioned by the Major Projects Office.
0: So let's get into what we're calling mixed reaction here. How do you see it?
3: So it's been very interesting to see the people, not surprisingly, it's breaking down along the same lines as we saw with the original MPO proposal. You have on one hand industry and premiers like Danielle Smith, but others that are keen to see this development proceed. They're on board with anything that will speed the process up, that will make it easier and more predictable for companies and other interests that might want to get involved in actually building one of these projects to know that they will be successful and not kind of lost in administrative limbo for years. On the other side, you have the same groups and the same interests that express concern over the MPO, from environmental and conservationist groups to First Nations to Indigenous peoples, expressing similar fears as to whether this will override potentially Indigenous rights, but also environmental regulations. And I think a lot of that has been summed up pretty well by former Liberal Environment Minister Stephen Guilbeault, who is still a member of the Liberal caucus and has been quite public in expressing his concern, not just over the original Alberta-Ottawa MOU, which, as you might recall, is why he resigned from cabinet in the first place last fall, but also this as kind of an extension of that and sort of suggesting that it goes way too far in terms of the power it's giving the government to give itself exemptions from these rules.
0: Yeah. So our premier out here, Danielle Smith, says she's pleased with these proposals. She met with the prime minister on Friday. What is your sense of how that relationship is going?
3: I mean, honestly, you'd probably have as good a sense as I would, simply because it seems like when the cameras are on and when they're in public, they get along great. They really do seem to have a much more mutually respectful dynamic than you saw, for example, with Danielle Smith and Mr. Carney's predecessor, Justin Trudeau. They seem to work well together, but all of this is with an asterisk, because we know that they're still trying to hammer out a consensus on some of the trickier aspects and components of that memorandum of understanding, including related to carbon pricing. I gotta say, my internal jury is sort of out until I see them come up with something that they can point to and say, look, this is what we did, because it's not all that difficult to, you know, smile and seem to be getting along great during the pre and post meeting media availabilities. It's a little different as far as what's actually going on behind closed doors, and I think we're still waiting for proof of concept there.
0: So, I mean, this all, you know, that relationship and what's happening with major projects and the pipeline push to the West Coast, that all, you know, lands on the backdrop of separatism. How is that, I don't know, how's the awareness or the conversation about that in Ottawa? What does it look like?
3: I think it is becoming, people are starting to take it more seriously, in the sense, not that they didn't take it seriously before, but there is actually the very real prospect of a vote happening on separation and on independence later this year. No one really knows what the dynamics are going to be like going into that. And there is, I think, a feeling, at least amongst some in Ottawa, that this is really the time, actually, I should say some in Alberta as well, this is the time for the federal government to kind of step up and to make the case for why Alberta's place is in Canada, and that's where it can best achieve what it wants to do. And things like pipelines and developments and support for oil and gas, those are obviously part and parcel there. At the same time, I think there's an understanding that if you look at opinion polls, there is probably 15 to 20% of Albertans who are, they've moved past the debate. They are ready to separate. They are, you know, picking out the images on the Alberta passport. And that group, that set, is not necessarily going to be won over by the prospect of, oh, maybe someday Ottawa will let a pipeline go ahead. They're kind of beyond that. So Right. That's where it gets kind of complex.
0: What about the political calculus on the other side, like in trying to, you know, address these historic and current grievances of Alberta? What's the risk for Carney of alienating a wider, kind of traditionally liberal progressive base?
3: Well, yeah, and this, again, we saw the starts of this last year with the Major Projects Office. And again, the reaction, particularly from progressive voters and groups that made a conscious decision to support the Liberals instead of, for example, the New Democrats or the Greens and the Bloc Québécois in Quebec, because they wanted to block the Conservatives, are now kind of wondering what exactly they voted for, because a lot of them are kind of concerned about things like climate change, and they want to know that Canada is still committed to those emissions reductions, and they want to know sort of how this kind of pro-development push plays into that. And these are, in fact, exactly the concerns that are being raised by Stephen Guilbeault. And as yet, I don't think we've gotten a really meaningful answer from the Prime Minister, so I think that's definitely going to be something to watch going forward. Because again, these proposals released last week, that's a discussion paper. There's 30 days of commentary, and then the government says it will bring in legislation to reflect what it's heard. I think the next 30 days is sure going to be a lot of commentary, both official in response to that invitation, but also just in the discourse at large.
0: Yeah. All right. Good to talk to you about all this, Katie. Thanks very much.
3: Have a great day. Bye-bye.
0: You too. That's Katie O'Malley. She's a journalist who writes for iPolitics. We're 19 minutes after 6. Any updates on the commute, or still pretty smooth?
1: Still pretty smooth. And where we have crews working, and they're working there overnight for the next little while, paving the QE2 from north of Stony Trail to north of the Balzac overpass, working in the northbound lanes. So cruise route, usually overnight, the two left lanes are closed. It does look like they're packing up, and we're not seeing as much of a delay through that area. So another few minutes and they'll be completely out of there. Once they're finished with those northbound lanes, they'll flip around and they'll start working on the southbound lanes. I believe that's scheduled for closer to the end of June when that's going to happen. Now, today we're in for sunshine, 22 degrees. We're sitting at 4 degrees this morning. There is a light north-northwest wind. So it does change how that 4 degrees feels. Still pretty nice morning.
0: Still a pretty good start to the day. All right. Thanks very much, Angela. Now, we continue to play songs that remind you of high school. Listener Gwen says, the song that takes me right back to the 80s, If You Leave by OMD.

0: If You Leave by OMD. Thanks to listener Gwen for that request. What song reminds you of high school? Let us know. 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You can email us eyeopener@cbc.ca or text us 825-982-9880. Time to talk sports. John Hancock's here. Hi, John. Have we got you, John?
1: I'm here.
0: There we go. I got you. Okay. Good morning, sir.
1: Good morning.
0: Why don't we start with the PWHL playoff game that was postponed?
1: Yeah, hours before game time at Place Bell in Laval, they called it because of illness, player safety. This is on the Montreal side of things. The league made the announcement in a release, said it didn't detail the nature of the illness, but said a medical assessment determined that the symptoms were consistent or weren't consistent with hantavirus, which we've been hearing a lot of lately. So I guess to be on the safe side, they decided to postpone the game and they'll hold it tonight. The winner, of course, to face Ottawa. Hey, let's hear from Aaron Ambrose of the Victoire, not about the illness, but about the enormity of the game coming up.
2: I think the biggest thing is not to change anything. The important thing is just not trying to do too much. Playoff hockey is little things, hard battles, one-on-ones that you just have to continue to win shift after shift. I'm now in game five. It all comes down to it. Winner moves on, loser goes home. And I think that for us, it's just a noticing and understanding that the hardest one is the last one to get in a series.
1: So the winner of the series will face Ottawa Charge in the final. Of course, Minnesota Frost trying to win their third straight Walter Cup. We'll see what happens tonight. We're going to have a couple of Montreal teams to talk about tomorrow morning, right?
0: Yeah, indeed. So, yeah, let's get into the Stanley Cup playoffs.
1: Yeah, Colorado's gone up 3-1 in their Stanley Cup second round series. Beat Minnesota 5-2, the last two goals into an empty net. Parker Kelly broke a 2-2 tie in the third. Nazem Kadri had scored earlier. Nathan MacKinnon scored an empty netter. And the Avalanche can win this series on home ice tomorrow night. Montreal will host Buffalo tonight, game four at the Bell Center. This is a cute clip. Martin St-Louis, Montreal coach, growing up in Quebec, of course, was able to stay up late to watch Montreal playoff games when he was a kid.
3: Yeah, I mean, I grew up 20 minutes from here, and all my idols were the Canadiens. And, you know, I was able to stay up late in the playoff. I could watch the whole game. You know? So I was happy when they were going far.
4: So now you're helping kids now be able to do that.
3: Well, I didn't say that.
1: Of course, in Alberta and BC, you don't have to worry about the lateness like we do out here in the
0: East. Yeah, that's right. The
1: Canadians up 2-1. Also tonight, Anaheim at Vegas, series tied at 2. And in the Western Hockey League final, the Everett Silver Tips are in Prince Albert. WHL final tied at 1. Moncton's in Chicoutimi. The Quebec Maritimes final tied at 1. And Kitchener's in Barrie in the OHL final. Kitchener up 3-0. At the Centennial Cup Junior A Hockey Championship in Summerside, PEI, the Truro Bearcats handed Toronto Patriots their first loss. 6-1 the final. Rockland Nationals beat Thunder Bay. Rockland's first win in 3 games. Thunder Bay's third straight loss. And Flin Flon beat the Greater Sudbury Cubs 6-4. The Flin Flon, or at least the Greater Sudbury team, back on the ice this morning for the first round-robin game of the day against Longueuil. Unbeaten Canmore Eagles will play Manitoba's Niverville Nighthawks in the second game, and we'll keep an eye on that and talk about it tomorrow.
0: That sounds good. Now, hey, LeBron James is out of the playoffs, and you always wonder how long he'll keep going.
1: He still looks pretty good out there, though.
0: Oh,
1: 24
0: great.
1: Points. Oh, yeah, 14 there, yeah. Rebounds. He hasn't said he hasn't made up his mind yet. Anyway, the Thunder eliminated the Lakers in game four, 115-110, and Cleveland evened their series with Detroit at 2 games each, winning 112-103. And the Calgary Surge, we're going to tune that up next hour. They open their CEBL season tonight on the road. We'll talk about that. We'll look at the Jays' loss and all of that coming up next hour.
0: All right. Thanks, John.
1: All righty.
0: Angela Knight, how's that QE2 crew?
5: Looking pretty good this morning. The QE2, the paving crews have left the area.
0: Okay.
5: So those lanes have reopened. We're seeing really good flow between Calgary and Airdrie this morning, northbound and southbound on the QE2. And I took a quick look at the number 2 south of Calgary. So things are moving well from High River all the way into the city this morning. Now, if you spot a problem, please let me know. It's either pound or star 10. 1010. I want to shout out to Monica. She sent us a text this morning just saying she's in the Crow's Nest Pass and she was wishing us a super duper day. Monica, right back at you.
0: Back at you, big time. Thanks for that.
5: We are sitting at 4 degrees in Calgary at 6:30.
6: This is CBC News. Good morning. I'm Jocelyn Kozak. Liberal MP Corey Hogan and former Alberta Premier Jason Kenney are ramping up their push for Canadian unity. Both spoke at a nonpartisan event hosted by Build Canada Monday night. The CBC's Salm Balji has a story.
7: Former Premier Jason Kenney did not mince words on Monday, saying that Alberta is at an inflection point. Kenney says he feels the recent data breach linked to the voter list leak has sent a message about the pro-separatist organizers.
8: They seem to believe the end justifies the means. They have no regard for personal privacy.
7: Elections Alberta and the RCMP have already announced that they are conducting their own investigations. Meanwhile, Liberal MP Corey Hogan says the UCP should be doing more to ensure the democratic processes and institutions are protected.
9: I think when you've got a question as high stakes as whether our country should continue, like such an existential question, that requires high effort, right? This is not the same as putting a referendum question on about daylight saving.
7: The province has not yet confirmed that separation will be added to the list of questions for October's referendum. Salim Valji, CBC News, Calgary.
6: One man is dead following a shooting in the parking lot of the North Hill Co-op Monday night. Police officers arrived at the scene around 8 p.m. and found two men suffering from gunshot wounds. Both went to hospital. One has since died. The other victim has been upgraded to stable. CPS says three suspects fled before police arrived and no one was in custody as of last night. Investigators believe the shooting was targeted and say there's no active risk to the public. Some residents of Bowness are being told to keep an eye on their trees. The city has started the work on Stage B of the Bears Paw South Feeder Main replacement. Over the next 5 months, crews will be installing a new pipe along 34th Avenue in Bowness. Construction started Monday, and the city's using an open-cut method, digging a trench along the public right-of-way. The city says it's faster, but residents can expect many disruptions, including the potential removal of trees. Zoe Decker with the Bowness Community Association says the impact on trees is a major concern.
10: We're encouraging people to do health checks on their trees and to get the estimated value, because if your tree is healthy before construction and then afterwards it's affected, then that's huge. Neighborhoods love when there's mature trees, and Bowness is filled with them. So if trees start falling, then Bowneseans are going to be really upset.
6: The city says it's still assessing whether trees on private property will be impacted, but if any are removed, the homeowners may be entitled to compensation. An evacuation order is in effect for parts of Woodlands County. That county is about 180 kilometers northwest of Edmonton. Cage Trigg is an evacuee from Woodlands County. He says he's worried for the future of his community.
11: You don't want to hear about all your friends and families struggling. And, you know, you've heard about it in Fort Mac and Jasper, and there's never enough support with those kind of scenarios. It would just be nice to see this under control as soon as possible and get all the support that we can get, honestly.
6: The Reeve of Woodlands County says he's working with Dan Williams, the Minister of Municipal Affairs, to bring resources to the affected area. Residents who are evacuating are being asked by officials to register at a center in Whitecourt. Johnston Canyon, a popular hiking trail in Banff National Park, will be closing after Thanksgiving long weekend this year. The agency says because of needed maintenance, public will not be allowed to access the Lower Falls area or the public parking lot. The CBC's Michelle McCann has more.
12: One of the most visited destinations in the Canadian Rockies will be closed for 2 to 3 months this fall. Parks Canada says it needs to undertake routine maintenance at Johnston Canyon, including removing loose rock and installing supports to stabilize the canyon walls. The work is meant to reduce the chance of rocks falling along the trail. Tim Noakes owns the Johnston Canyon Lodge and Bungalows. He says Parks Canada does this type of work every 10 years.
13: This is more or less just the natural life of any canyon, particularly up to the lower falls. That is a very steep part of the canyon with limestone walls. And so all of the debris up top is always shifting and changing.
12: Gordon Sturman owns White Mountain Adventures. He says the work is needed.
14: When you get down into the bottom of the canyon, there's one spot where there's a bunch of rock that looks like it's almost about to fall down. And one of these days, a big chunk of this is going to come down.
12: Parks Canada says more work will be needed next season as well, with plans to close the canyon once again in the fall of 2027. Michelle McCann, CBC News, Canmore.
6: U.S. President Trump will depart Washington today for a visit to China. He will meet with Chinese President Xi Jinping tomorrow. World Report will have more on that at 7 o'clock, Lauren.
0: Thank you very much, Jocelyn, and thanks very much for joining us here on the Calgary Eye-Opener. 6:35 on a Tuesday morning. It is beautiful out there. We'll get to that in a moment. Coming up this half hour, we're going to hear about the Defense Security and Resilience Bank and why it's being headquartered here in Canada, including some reflections on where it might end up in Canada, number of cities vying for it. Angela Knight, thinking about traffic and weather. Good morning to you.
5: Good morning. We are looking at a sunny day, a high of 22. We're 4 degrees now. Sunshine for Banff as well. Your high 19. You're sitting at minus one. Sunny in Red Deer, bit of a southwest wind through the afternoon, a high of 21. It's currently 1 degree in Red Deer. Lethbridge, sunny and a little breezy, a high of 25 today. You're 2 degrees. And sunshine and a high of 25 for Medicine Hat. You're sitting at 3 this morning. In Calgary, we're off to a great start. Traffic is actually moving well across the city, so we're not seeing any delays. Those major routes are looking good. 16th Avenue at 68th Street in the northeast, getting busier there in all directions, as it usually does this time of day. And through the northwest, things are still looking good around John Laurie Boulevard and Shaganappy Trail. If you do spot a problem, please send me a text. The number is 825-982-9880.
0: Thank you very much, Angela. Now, at least four Canadian cities will be bidding to host the Defense Security and Resilience Bank. Canada was chosen as the headquarters for the institution last month after NATO countries and allies saw a need for low-cost financing for defense companies. For more on this, we reached Carl Skogstad. He's an associate professor of economics at Lakehead University.
15: Good morning, Lauren. Thanks for having me on.
0: Yeah, thanks for joining us. What is the Defense Security and Resilience Bank?
15: So it's a state-owned institution that is, whose goal is primarily to get NATO and NATO-allied countries spending more on defense and helping the firms in those countries produce more weapons faster. So their ultimate goal is to be able to provide loans of upwards of $185 billion. The two main customers will be allied nations who want to buy new military equipment, but because they have perhaps not as strong a credit rating as Canada, find it expensive to do so. It would be expensive to borrow. So this bank would provide them with less expensive loans, allowing them to purchase more equipment at a faster pace. And then to provide loans to firms which are trying to buy the necessary machines and equipment to produce the military weapons and equipment that we're asking them to.
0: So explain the second part of that, the firms. Like, you know, I don't know the supply chain that well or the manufacturing landscape, but you think of companies like Lockheed Martin who get contracts from governments for F-35s and other things. Why would a defense company need a loan from this defense bank rather than, I don't know, the kind of conventional market and other banks?
15: Yeah, no, that's a great question. And that's the exact problem that this bank is trying to solve. So think about it this way. For the past 30 years, NATO and Canada and other NATO-friendly countries have been really spending less on defense than we did during the Cold War, for instance. So all of these firms established themselves with a production capacity for a limited amount of equipment. So, you know, if I'm a local domestic Canadian rifle producer, Russia, for instance. And for the past 30 years, the Canadian Armed Forces said, you know, we need 2,000 rifles a year. And that's what I set up my factory to produce. Now, suddenly they're saying, well, we need 5,000 a year. I can't just change to producing that, you know, on a dime. I need to purchase the necessary machinery to produce those weapons. Well, why not just go to a traditional bank? Why not go to the RBC, CIBC, ask for a loan and say, you know, I need X amount of dollars to buy this new machine to produce weapons. Well, commercial banks don't necessarily want to provide these loans for a couple of reasons. One, there's a lot of uncertainty, right? So banks know the past. They know that defense budgets go up, go down, go up, go down. And so there's always that risk if we, you know, make your production facility larger, that there won't be the demand for that going forward. And then suddenly you won't be able to repay that loan we've made you. And there's also a lot of regulatory hurdles to jump over in the defense sector. There's a lot of laws to help prevent weapons ending up in the hands of terrorists or foreign, you know, hostile countries. And banks just might not want to deal with that risk. And so what this institution will do will help bridge that gap. So it will provide the necessary information to commercial banks to say, yes, that's a good company to lend money to, or no, that's a bit more of a risky one. It will also underwrite the loan. So if the loans end up do being bad, the commercial bank won't be on the hook for all of that loan. So it's really targeting these small and medium firms that or medium-sized firms that are in the defense sector or want to enter the defense sector, but just can't self-finance. Yeah, it's not really targeted for the Lockheed Martins, the Boeings, and the Raytheons of the world.
0: Right.
15: It's more, you know, the smaller firms along the supply chain.
0: Why was Canada chosen to host the bank?
15: Yeah, well, that's an exciting piece of news, right? And a couple of reasons. So we've been one of the biggest supporters of the bank for the past, you know, decade or so that it's been talked about. A couple of the other big supporters, Germany and the UK, have since kind of pulled out of the process, going different ways. So it does leave us in a position to really argue that, you know, we've been supporters of this from the start. We have the necessary expertise as a bank. We have a big finance sector here in Canada to have the necessary employees to work at the bank, but it's also a little bit political, right? So it's not a NATO institution, but it's certainly NATO adjacent. And, you know, the Americans might say, well, we don't want such an institution in Europe. Europe might say, we don't want it in the US. So Canada can kind of be this, you know, neutral third party in that sense that can host it.
0: And there are four Canadian cities right now pushing to host the bank. Do you want to tell us a bit about that, or who do you expect is the favorite?
15: Right. So I would say there's almost, you know, two tiers, right? So Toronto, Montreal, and Vancouver are all making strong cases for it. They all have finance clusters. I mean, Toronto will obviously have the largest of those. So it does put itself in a position to be a little bit more competitive. All three of these cities are internationally connected because it's, you know, it's not just the Canadian institution, it's international. So you do want to be able to get to the bank easy and go easy. So Toronto, Montreal, and Vancouver, I think, make the strongest case. Toronto probably slightly stronger than the other two. Ottawa and Halifax are also making a push for it. Ottawa has the bureaucratic expertise that you might need at such an international institution. I think that's of secondary importance to the finance needs, so I don't particularly think they have as strong of a case. And Halifax, you know, has a small defense cluster there. They produce a lot of equipment, but again, that's just one country. This is an international organization. So I would certainly put them as a bit of a dark horse. But, you know, realistically, I think that if you were just doing it by the most obvious, it would be Toronto. But there will be political considerations. I mean, it is a political decision, ultimately, where it will end up.
0: This may be a bit of a basic question, but I mean, will it operate like any other bank, or will be there be a different frame for deciding who gets funding and who doesn't?
15: Yeah. So in general, because they are going to be investing private money, they're hoping to attract investors, right? And so they need to provide a return. So their topmost consideration will be, will this loan get repaid? What are going to be the most profitable things to finance? After that, there are some political motivations. I mean, you don't want it to just be that the president or prime minister of a country calls up and says, you must finance this company because I want it done. You don't want it to be in that situation, but you do want to have considerations about making sure that all countries are seeing a benefit. You don't want, for instance, Canada to put money into it and then seeing all the loans going to European or American firms. you know, that might, you know, be politically difficult to justify. So there's political aspects to it, but certainly you want to go with the most profitable opportunities.
0: Okay, Carl, we'll leave it there for this morning. Thanks for joining us.
15: Oh, you're very welcome. Have a good day.
0: That was Carl Skogstad. He's an associate professor of economics with a focus on national defense based at Lakehead University. 6:44 on a Tuesday, and so far the commute's been smooth. Do you have news, Ange?
5: Not a lot, which is great for a Tuesday. I mean, things are starting to get a little bit more active northbound on Deerfoot Trail. So it's just that stretch between Barlow Trail and Anderson Road where you end up going over the Ivor Strong Bridge. Things there always narrow a little bit. So we definitely see a little bit of a delay through that area, but not much this morning. And other than that, there's a little bit of volume northbound McLeod Trail, just where you're approaching all of the work that they're doing on the McLeod Trail Bridge over Bannister Road. And then there are left lane closures when you get closer to Canyon Meadows Drive as well. In the north this morning, things continue to move smoothly southbound on Stony Trail as you're approaching Airport Trail. Now, if you do see a problem anytime, please let me know. It's either pound or star 1010. We're in for a nice day. Sunshine, a high of 22. We were sitting with about 4 degrees at the airport this morning. And you know what I have? I have a new swag alert.
0: Oh,
5: we need to have some kind of sound effect for that. Whoop, whoop, whoop, whoop. New swag alert. We have spiffy new CBC mugs. Now, they're tin.
0: They're like those camping mugs.
5: They are. They're perfect. We've got the long weekend coming up. We won't talk about the weather for the May long because you know what it's going to be, people. It's exactly what we expect. But we want to give away some of these for the long weekend. But
0: is today a special day? There's a catch. Is that what you're going to tell us?
5: There's always a catch. We want you to help us celebrate National Limerick Day. It is today, and it marks the birthday of English author and poet Edward Lear. So Lear made the limerick popular with his Book of Nonsense back in 1846. This was one of his faves, Lauren. There was an old man of Peru who watched his wife making a stew, but once, by mistake, in a stove she did bake that unfortunate man of Peru.
0: You're allowed to rhyme Peru with Peru?
5: I am.
0: Okay.
5: Well, he was.
0: Yeah.
5: It's up to Lear, really.
0: Yeah.
5: Yeah.
0: Okay.
5: So ideally, limericks have 5 lines. Lines 1, 2, and 5 rhyme. 3 and 4 rhyme together. They're meant to be quick and funny. And, you know, Lear liked his a little on the body side. But we're a family show, so we're going to try and keep you in line by giving you a topic.
0: Okay, so we want you to write a limerick about the latest round of feeder main replacement. Yes, you heard me. A feeder main focused limerick is what we are asking for.
5: So here's an example. Calgarians in Bowness, you see, now face stage B, quite an open cut spree. For 6 months of the feet with dust in the street, they'll wait till October to be free.
0: Wow, that's got a level of detail in it. Way to go.
5: Yeah.
0: I have my favorite one. I can't read.
5: No, you cannot.
0: Because it has a naughty word in it.
5: Tested it out on us and we said no.
0: Anyway, I have one without swears.
5: Lear would have been proud, though.
0: Yeah, right. The cowboys quit washing their trucks. Stampede Town muttered, "Ah, shucks. No lawns could stay green. City folk only half clean while Calgary Council shelled out big bucks."
5: There we go. I like it. So send us your limericks. Eyeopener at cbc.ca. Text them to 825-982-9880 or call our talkback line because we'd love to hear you read them. 403-521-6209. So we will take your entries till 8:30 and then we'll do a draw and we'll give away some of these fantastic, brand new CBC mugs.
0: Camping mugs.
5: All
0: right.
5: Camping mugs.
0: Great. And, you know, right up to the line of what can be read or heard on CBC Radio, okay? Okay. We are 12 minutes to 7 here on a Tuesday morning. And we're just a few days away from this May long weekend. As Angela said, maybe we'll not chat too much quite about the weather yet. Of course, this happens to be the unofficial green light for the gardening season here in Calgary. However, as you know, the weather has a mind of its own. Janet Melrose is a gardening educator and the owner of Calgary's Cottage Gardener. She is hosting a series of workshops this spring and summer at the Dalhousie Community Association, all about growing food, Calgary called, rooted here. And she joins us now. Good morning, Janet.
16: Good morning. How are you today?
0: Doing great. And what a day to think about gardening. Just beautiful out there. How do you think about May long weekend? Is this the time, the right time to start planting?
16: And the way I think about May long weekend is you plant before it and you plant after it, but you don't plant on the May long weekend.
0: Okay. That weekend is just a handful of trouble.
16: It is. More often than not, we have some really lousy weather.
0: I noticed that. So you're making the case here to grow, among other things, like food gardens.
16: Yes, yes. We tend to think that edible gardening in Calgary is difficult. And certainly it's a challenge. We are one of the highest altitude cities in North America, with a nice short growing season. But it's not as difficult as people think it could be, as long as we have the right knowledge. And that's why we're putting on the series of four talks on edible gardening this year.
0: Yeah. Okay, well, let's tease some of the best information. I mean, what are the most important things to keep in mind to successfully grow food here at this elevation and with the length of our growing season?
16: Well, the number one is understanding our weather. And because, of course, we have this lovely, unique climate in Calgary. So it's understanding when does the garden season start. And then this year, it actually started on the 1st of May, actually, because that's when winter decided to leave. Because you have something called the cold season, and where you can get some edibles in the garden a lot earlier than the May long weekend. And then understanding how the moisture appears with us. So how the fact that we get all this lovely rain, theoretically, in the spring months, and then we get the storms in the summer months. But edible gardening requires consistent soil moisture. So I would say understanding our weather absolutely is number one. But number two is making sure that you have the best garden soil that you possibly can have. By that, I mean adding lots of compost into your garden soil so that the soil retains all of the moisture that you give it. That, to me, is one of the most important things. And of course, edibles take a lot of nutrients out of the soil. So you have to make sure you got lots of nutrients in that soil as well so that your vegetables taste good. So that's number one and number two. And then number three is understanding what we can grow. So right now, I'd say about 80% of what we grow is something called cold season vegetables or cool season vegetables. Those are the ones that we're putting in the garden now. And then we have the warm season ones. And they're the ones like the tomatoes and the peppers and the potatoes and things like that. Those ones go after the May long weekend. So we get those in afterwards when all danger of frost. Is there such a time in Calgary when there is no frost? I don't know of any. However, the usual period of frost-free days. And then learning how to protect the edibles from the weather. The wind, the dryness, the storms that we get. So learning how we can make sure that those crops survive all that summer's going to throw at us.
0: Right. So what are your... Let's get a couple of tips on that, how to protect, as you point out. I mean, yeah. Edibles that are affected, really, they can be affected any time of year here.
16: Oh, yeah, absolutely. You know, there's nothing worse than a hailstorm or in the middle of July, for instance. But what I do, I use a floating row cover, which is spun polyester, which protects the crops. It lets in light, lets in the moisture, keeps, and it actually shades the crops a little bit. We tend to forget, we think that... that lots and lots of sun is great, but being in a high altitude, the sun is more intense. So sometimes you can burn things. So your lettuces get thin and bitter instead of nice and fat, succulent leaves. So it does a little bit of protecting from the intense sun as well. And it even protects against a little bit of hail as well. I use floating row cover an awful lot.
0: Well, you said something in there about make sure your soil's good so that your vegetables taste okay. I grew something in clay last summer and it tasted like dirt. And so that was a lesson for me. Why don't you tell us quickly about these events that you have planned where you're going to help people along in their gardening journey?
16: Yes, it's an informal talk in the sense that I don't use a PowerPoint because I like to encourage everybody to contribute their experience. Everybody has their own ideas and experiences in gardening in Calgary. And so we talk about edible gardening. So the first one is this Thursday, and it's going to be edible gardening in the spring months. So that's April, May, and June. And then in June, we're going to be talking about the summer months. How do we keep our gardens going? How do we do some early harvesting, different strategies for planting, followed by in August, we're going to talk fruit because okay. we tend to think that fruit doesn't grow in Calgary very well, but it does. It's wonderful. And then we're going to go indoors for the September talk.
0: That's wise. All right. Nice to talk to you, Janet, and enjoy those four talks. That really helps people run through a season. Thank you.
16: Yeah. Thank you very much. Take care.
0: You too. That's Janet Melrose, a gardening educator and the owner of Calgary's Cottage Gardener. She's hosting workshops at the Dalhousie Community Association this spring and summer. You can find details at dalhousiecalgary.ca. 5 to 7, Jocelyn Kozak joins us from the newsroom. Good morning.
6: Good morning. One person has died after a shooting in the parking lot of the North Hill Co-op on Monday night. Police believe that was a targeted shooting and there's no risk to the public. Former Alberta Premier Jason Kenney says the province is at a tipping point with a separation debate that could end up leaving lingering effects on the provincial economy. And Johnston Canyon in Banff National Park is going to be closed for maintenance work after the Thanksgiving lock and weekend in October. That's expected to be closed for a couple of months. I'll be back after World Report.
0: Thanks very much, Jocelyn. And Crystalee Ramlikant's here with this morning's business news. Hi, Crystalee.
17: Hi, good morning, Lauren.
0: We now have an estimate on how much counter tariffs have cost people. What can you tell us?
17: Yes. So analysts at the Bank of Canada estimate prices on goods were roughly 6% higher than non-tariffed goods. So the federal government imposed tariffs on some groceries, clothing, and household staples from the U.S. for about 6 months last year in retaliation to U.S. tariffs. And the analysis estimates nearly a quarter of those counter tariffs were passed on to consumers. Now, the boost added about 0.3 percentage points to headline inflation. But, you know, inflation largely floated around the central bank's 2% target last year. And the bulk of the higher prices fell back in line 3 months after the government removed most of the counter tariffs in September. Now, this is something that I found interesting, though. Researchers found products flagged as being subject to tariffs were more likely to sport higher prices than tariffed goods that did not advertise the impact of duties. So analysts say the tariff banners helped shift that burden off of the retailers, reducing customer backlash, and actually gave them more room to pass on cost increases. And most Canadian goods are still able to enter the U.S. tariff-free thanks to the Canada-U.S.-Mexico trade agreement. But U.S. tariffs on steel, aluminum, autos, and other key industries remain in place. And Canada continues to levy counter tariffs on select steel, aluminum, and U.S.-made autos that

0: city's downtown. And Solomon says taking such chances are necessary for the country to remain competitive globally.
1: There's risks in building. We shouldn't sugarcoat it. Of course there's financial risks when people are investing billions of dollars. There's, when you're building infrastructure, this is why the Prime Minister said, when we build, we have to build right.
0: Now, no pricing for the project has been released. However, the federal government has committed $2 billion over 5 years under an initiative to identify and boost large-scale sovereign data centers.
2: All right. Thank you very much, Crystal Lee.
0: Okay. Thanks, Lauren.
2: That was Crystal Lee Ramlikan with your business news. She'll be back in an hour. I have your market update. In Europe, across Europe, markets are down. Asian markets are mixed this morning. The Nikkei in Japan is up. Shanghai and Hong Kong both down. Oil right now, WTI is up to $101.17 U.S. a barrel. Gold is down to $4,716 U.S. an ounce. And the Canadian dollar is down to 72.95 cents U.S.
3: Our Tuesday commute is rolling along. We are starting to see a bit more volume southbound on Deerfoot Trail from 16th Avenue, really right down to Blackfoot Trail, 17th Avenue in the southeast. If you happen to spot a problem anytime, we'd love to hear from you. 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
2: Thank you very much, Angela. News is next here on the Eye Opener. After that, the shifting priorities of Canadians when it comes to energy policy and what it means here in Alberta for producers, for, you know, the political and corporate projects of getting pipelines built, all that stuff. We'll get into the details with the executive director of the Angus Reid Institute coming up here on the Calgary Eye Opener. It is just about 7 o'clock.

0: This is World Report. Good morning, I'm Martina Fitzgerald. The leaders of the world's largest economies will soon be face to face. U.S. President Donald Trump is heading to Beijing today for a summit with Chinese President Xi Jinping. Trump has been focused on domestic issues as well as the war in Iran, but that changes this week as he tries to build bridges after escalating trade tensions. Nick Harper joins me from Washington. Nick, what do we know about this trip?
1: Martina, Donald Trump is heading to Beijing really with a laundry list of issues to discuss. Trade, of course, central to all of this. Remember, there is that tariff truce still underway after both countries imposed levies in excess of 100% on others' goods. And backing up that idea that trade is so key to this visit, the CEOs of some of the biggest US companies, Apple, Boeing, Tesla, Meta, they're also taking part in this trip. There's even some speculation here in the US that Donald Trump is looking for a mega deal, wanting Xi Jinping to invest about $1 trillion in the United States to build factories. The US is also looking for China to buy more agricultural products, specifically soybeans, and more US energy. And the US wants China to loosen restrictions on exports of Chinese rare earth materials. And in return, with AI competition being central to this trip as well, Beijing wants the US to ease export curbs that Washington has put in place on some of those advanced semiconductors.
0: Well, Nick, as we all know, China-US relations are strained. How could issues like the war in Iran affect this visit?
1: Well, you know, President Trump was hoping to go into this really from a position of strength, hoping to have the Iran war wrapped up and hoping to play hardball with Xi on trade. And that's just not the case. Iran could completely overshadow this visit. The US wants China to use its influence to convince Iran to make a deal. Now, that is in theory in China's interest. It buys a lot of oil from Iran. But going on bended knee to Beijing, asking for diplomatic help from Xi Jinping, that's not the position that Donald Trump wanted to be in.
0: That is Nick Harper in Washington. Thank you, Nick.
1: You're welcome.
0: The World Health Organization says the hantavirus outbreak related to a Dutch cruise ship appears to be contained. There are now 11 reported cases. 9 are confirmed, 2 are suspected. The head of the WHO, Tedros Adhanom Ghebreyesus, says he's optimistic, but cautious.
2: At the moment, there is no sign that we are seeing the start of a larger outbreak. But of course, the situation could change. And given the long incubation period of the virus,

0: possible we might see more cases in the coming weeks.
1: There are no suspected or confirmed hantavirus cases here in Canada, but 9 people with links to the cruise ship are now in isolation in BC, Alberta, and Ontario. An out-of-control wildfire is burning in north-central Alberta, forcing dozens of people to flee their homes. The fire is near Whitecourt. That's about 180 kilometers northwest of Edmonton. As Katie Teeling reports, residents are eager for more information.
2: It's affecting a lot of, you know, my home, my neighbors, my community, and the fire doesn't stop at community borders, so it doesn't take long for things to get out of hand.
3: Cage Trigg has lived in Woodlands County his whole life. When an evacuation order was issued, Trigg only had time to grab his dog and a few important documents. Now, he's anxiously waiting to see if the wildfire will impact his home.
2: To think that you might lose it all, well, you can just pray, right?
3: Evacuees are being sent to nearby Whitecourt, just 3.5 kilometers northwest of the fire. As of late Monday evening, nearly 100 residents had registered at the town's reception center. Dave Cush is the reeve of Woodlands County. He expects that number to increase in the coming days.
4: There are a lot of trees in that area. Nothing's greened up. You still have a lot of the underbrush and the deadfall around the area. It just went up like a tinderbox.
3: Cush adds that the wildfire exploded in size from 1 hectare to at least 55 hectares, driven by high winds and dry weather. And it's still growing. The extent of the damage from the wildfire is unclear. Alberta Wildfire says night vision-equipped helicopters were deployed, and an update is expected later this morning. Katie Teeling, CBC News, Edmonton.
1: An executive order from the U.S. president appears to be affecting health care for some students at a Canadian university. A trans rights group says McGill's student health clinic is no longer providing hormone replacement therapy to students from the United States. Steve Rukavina explains.
5: Emma Gimbert is with the Montreal Trans Patient Union, a group that advocates for trans health care. The group meets regularly with doctors from McGill's student health clinic known as the Student Wellness Hub. Gimbert says doctors from the hub told her about the new policy at a meeting in March, saying based on legal advice, they would no longer provide HRT to American students under age 19. Gimbert says the doctors referred specifically to an executive order issued by Donald Trump that imposes consequences on doctors who provide gender-affirming care to minors. The executive order only applies to U.S. doctors, but Gimbert says doctors from McGill's clinic were worried they could face legal action or trouble at the border if they violated Trump's order.
6: It's definitely upsetting because this is something that sets a dangerous precedent.
5: Gimbert says McGill shouldn't be letting Donald Trump dictate healthcare policy on its campus. In a statement, McGill says it offers gender-affirming care to students, including international students, but the university refused to clarify its policy for U.S. students under 19. Gimbert says McGill needs to be more transparent.
6: We know that this is something that they're aware about. It's just not something that they're publicly talking about.
5: McGill referred CBC to the Canadian Medical Protective Association, a group that offers legal advice to doctors at the Wellness Hub. That group says its advice to doctors is confidential. Steve Rukavina, CBC News, Montreal.
1: The United Nations says armed drones are the leading cause of death among civilians in Sudan's civil war. Since the start of this year, close to 900 people have been killed. That, along with a different UN report earlier this month, highlighting another deadly threat. Landmines are also killing displaced people trying to return home. Naba Muhyiddin has that story.
7: Hidden dangers are claiming lives across Sudan as families return to areas still littered with landmines and unexploded ordnance. The United Nations says dozens of people have been injured, many of them children. In Khartoum and other former front lines, the ground itself has become a threat. For many displaced people like Muna Ahmed, returning home is no longer just about rebuilding, but about survival.
8: I want to go back, but I'm afraid for my children. They play outside, and you don't know what's under the ground. One step can change everything.
7: Clearance teams are working to remove explosives, but the scale of contamination is vast, and resources are limited. Officials say thousands of devices have been found, yet many more remain hidden. Athari Al-Naim is a demining officer.
9: We're working daily to clear affected areas and make them safe again, but it takes time, and we urge civilians to wait until zones are declared safe before returning.
7: The government and aid groups hope clearance efforts will help restore confidence and encourage safe returns. But for now, fear remains buried just beneath the surface. Naba Mohideen for CBC News, Port Sudan.
1: Britain's Prime Minister is telling his cabinet he will get on with governing. Calls are growing within Keir Starmer's Labour Party for him to resign. Last week, the party was pummeled in local elections across the UK. Close to 20% of his caucus colleagues are urging him to quit. However, other members are backing Starmer. Darren Jones is a senior cabinet minister.
10: The Prime Minister is Keir Starmer. That's what people elected at the last general election. And look, we can play fantasy politics as much as you like, but I just think it's right to recognise that what the public care about is the future of our country, and that is what the government is getting on with delivering.
1: Two ministers have resigned from Starmer's cabinet in protest. The Eurovision Song Contest is back. It's campy, sometimes cringy, always a good source for a power ballad. And tonight, the world's biggest song contest kicks off in Vienna. But the mood is somewhat subdued. Spain, the Netherlands, Ireland, Slovenia, and Iceland are all boycotting. Some are even refusing to broadcast it. They say just as Russia was banned from Eurovision after its full-scale invasion of Ukraine, Israel should be banned for its bombardment of Gaza following the October 7th Hamas attacks. This is this year's entry from the host country, Austria. That is the latest national and international news from World Report. I'm Martina Fitzgerald. This is CBC News.
11: Good morning to you. Thanks for joining us here on The Eye Opener. I'm Lauren McGuinness. Is Tuesday the toughest day? Not when it's this beautiful. Coming up on the show, a close look at Canadians' changing views on energy policy. Calgary. Angela, I'm springing a limerick on you. Oh, Captain, my Captain, Angela Knight, your traffic reports hit just right. I'm your winger on air. You run things with care, keeping Cowtown informed day and night.
12: Oh, look at you. Well done. Well done. We're looking for limericks today.
11: Yep.
12: National Limerick Day, and we've got these beautiful CBC camping
11: books.
12: Got to
11: be brand new. Watermain-themed limericks.
12: Theme this morning. Lots of sunshine, 5 degrees now, on our way to a high of 22. In traffic, watch for a collision northbound on McLeod Trail at Bannister Road. It's over on the right, blocking that right lane. If you spot a problem anytime, please let me know. It's either pound or star 1010 on your cell. Jocelyn Kozak is here now. Good morning.
13: Good morning. A community representative in Bowness says people understand the need to get the Bears Paw feeder main replaced, but she says there's a lot of frustration for residents facing 5 months of construction, including some seniors who will lose access to the front of their homes. A report out of the U of C is calling for a radical change in the role of doctors as a way to improve access to health care. And some social media posts are encouraging people to boycott the federal census form, but Alberta's finance minister says it's really important to fill that out because population counts do affect federal funding for Alberta. Well, the details at 7:30.
11: Thank you very much, Jocelyn. And I don't want to mess that up. I wrote one for Angela, but yours have to be about the water main twists and turns and situation over the last number of, years now. You can email us, eyeopener@cbc.ca. We're 12 minutes after 7 here on The Eye Opener. A new poll from the Angus Reid Institute has found that Canadians' opinions on energy policy are shifting. Survey found that more than 60% of Canadians say growing the economy should take precedent over protecting the environment. That is a significant swing compared to 2019, when more than half of Canadians said the environment should be the priority. Shachi Curl is the executive director of the Angus Reid Institute and joins us now. Good morning, Shachi.
14: Good morning, Lauren. Actually, I'm the president. I got a promotion about 6 years ago.
11: 6 years ago. Congratulations.
14: It's all good.
11: You know what's funny? Even when I read it, I thought, oh, I wonder if she got a demotion. But no, just in our writing. Thank you for saying so. Seriously, I appreciate it. Tell us more about how you've seen priorities shift when it comes to the way Canadians think about energy policy.
14: It's something that we've seen tracking and changing over the last few years and really taking a big shift over the last 18 months. I mean, this has all coincided with the Canada-US crisis. That won't be a surprise to many people. That sense of Canada needs to get a little bit serious about ensuring that its economy is performing well against the backdrop of all of the chaos and new reality of the United States, in essence saying, look, we don't really care if we've been best friends and economic partners for decades. We want a better deal, has really strengthened and hardened Canadian resolve. And what it's done in terms of public opinion is it's made Canadians far more practical, I think, in some ways than aspirational about priorities and what's important. And of course, you know, what do you prioritize? Is that a zero-sum game? It isn't, obviously, but at the end of the day, we've watched as Canadians have gone, 12, 13 years ago from saying it's absolutely environmental protection that needs to be prioritized by a wide margin to people now saying, no, it's actually economic growth that needs to be prioritized. And, you know, we've had the conversations or the politicians certainly have at higher levels about both can happen at the same time. I'm not saying that that's not true, but in terms of if you had to pick one, Canadians are starting to indicate in one direction more than others. And I think that is very much the crisis mindset that is fueling it.
11: You looked at support for the Enbridge natural gas expansion in BC specifically. What stood out to you about where people stand on that project? What does it tell us?
14: Well, different projects have had different reactions in British Columbia over the years. In part, it's a matter of, you know, what's in the pipeline, so to speak. Is it crude? Is it bitumen? Is it natural gas? But then additionally layered onto that, you see a level of change over time in terms of how many British Columbians approach the idea of any kind of new pipeline. If you go back to where British Columbian support for example, the Northern Gateway pipeline was back in October of 2012, only about a third of British Columbians supported that. It never came to pass. But today we see that support in British Columbia for the Enbridge West Coast LNG pipeline, natural gas pipeline, is at 61%. So almost double that. In other words, we've seen over time with various different pipeline projects, support for those in British Columbia growing larger and seeing higher levels of support, particularly as it pertains to natural gas, and particularly in situations if and when we tend to see First Nations proponents or supporters or validators as part of it. But BC and Quebec traditionally have been the two provinces in Canada where opposition to pipelines have been strongest. And what we're seeing is even in those provinces, there has been a shift in mindset. I don't know if it's a permanent shift or, again, a shift right now that's predicated in a sense of crisis.
11: Yeah. Okay, well, say some more about that. And I know have done polling as well, fairly recently around support in BC, not just for natural gas, but whether to what degree that support is extended to a new oil pipeline from Alberta to the coast.
14: Yeah, even there we see levels of support increasing. Now, when it comes to a pipeline to the coast from Alberta through that sort of northern route to the coast, It's not a slam dunk in British Columbia, but where in the past we would have seen public opinion polling that runs into a hard brick wall of opposition in BC, there's about half, a little more than half, who say, yeah, we'd consider this, or it's given the circumstances, it's something that they would support. Again, half is not whole, but it's more than what we've seen in a long time. So it speaks to broadly a shift in mindset and a shift in opinion on this issue writ large. The big question is, you know, how long does that last, and how much of that is predicated simply by the situation between Canada and the U.S. And then, of course, the big question is, if the Canada-U.S. situation lasts and lingers, does that speak to a much longer or deepened hardening of opinion on these issues? I can tell you, because I watch these questions, I see them answered, you know, 4 or 5 times a year by our respondents, that, you know, in the last 8 years, I've seen climate change go from a number one priority issue for Canadians to one that's not even in the top five now for people who are worried about the environment and climate change. I mean, nothing's changed. It's still a problem. It's still an issue. But in terms of the way it sits on that spectrum of priority, it's been dropping as other things, cost of living, housing, access to primary health care, the state of the economy, the U.S.-Canada situation, all of those other issues have taken precedent in the last little while.
11: Yeah, I'm glad you said something about cost of living. That was on my mind in the backdrop of, you know, not only what our changing relationship with the U.S. So because this is research into public policy, and we're just about out of time, but what is the measure of what people expect in terms of results on all this stuff?
14: Interesting. I mean, one of the questions that we ask is, you know, do you think that the federal government has been doing too little or too much, or, you know, hitting the right note on building pipeline capacity in the country? Back in 2019, we saw that the national number on this was about 50%. It's still about 50% 7 years later. In British Columbia, the number hasn't changed very much. But in Alberta, what's interesting is the number of people who said that the federal government was doing too little on pipeline capacity. Back in 2019, 4 in 5 Albertans said, look, Ottawa's not doing enough. Today, that number's actually dropped to 2/3. Okay. So that does track with other data we've seen coming out of Alberta that reflects, a slightly different point of view on Ottawa's approach since the change in government. Mm.
11: All right, Shachi, we'll leave it there for time. Appreciate you joining us this morning. Thank you very much.
14: Okay, my pleasure, Lauren. Thank you.
11: Okay, we'll talk to you again. That's Shachi Curl, the president of the Angus Reid Institute. The Angus Reid Institute conducted an online survey from April 24th to 28th among a randomized sample of 2,360 Canadian adults. The sample was weighted according to region, gender, age, household income, and education based on the Canadian census.
12: We are looking, look at that beautiful blue sky this morning.
11: Just
12: sunshine.
11: Awesome out there.
12: Little bit of a northwest wind. It does look like we'll be around 22 degrees for a high today, 11 overnight. And then tomorrow we could see showers, thunderstorms possible, and a high of 25. Now in traffic this morning, a couple of things on the go. In the northeast, westbound on Country Hills Boulevard at Deerfoot, there's a collision there. The right lanes are blocked. We're seeing delays. And then in the south, on McLeod Trail, northbound at Bannister Road, there's a collision that's happened. Drivers pulled over as far as they could to the right, but that right lane is still blocked. So we were already seeing delays through that area, but now it's even slower this morning. Also pretty busy on Deerfoot, northbound in the southeast. So we're seeing that heavier volume pretty much from Stoney Trail as you head north toward Anderson. Now, if you see a traffic problem anytime, please let me know. The number to call is 403-521-1010. Now, it's so busy. We're getting so many texts, so many emails, so many calls, because today is National Limerick Day, and we've asked you to help us celebrate. We want you to write a limerick around the latest round of feeder main replacement. This is the Stage B replacement. And we have these brand new CBC camping mugs. They're beautiful. They're white, and then they have like the deconstructed CBC logo. Very, very colorful. Delightful. Just in time for the long weekend.
11: Perfect for around a campfire.
12: Absolutely. So when you're writing these limericks, remember they have five lines. Line 1, 2, and 5 rhyme, while 3 and 4 rhyme together. And Lauren, we're getting so many.
11: They're so good. Here's one from Susan who writes, when Calgary ran out of water, its citizens refused to falter. Large crews worked to fix it. Results are still mixed. Restrictions again, cries my daughter.
12: Gary writes, there was a girl from Pembroke whose commute was also affected by water work. She'd dodge and she'd weave all the traffic, you know, while they tore up the streets of Memorial.
11: Allison from Okotoks writes, and she has titled hers, A Tale of Woe. There once was a pipe who was sad. The city said he had gone bad. He worked really hard to water the yard, but was replaced with a younger, smart lad.
12: Cole says, when the water main pipe is down, cabin rules kick in around town. If it's yellow, let it mellow. But please, flush if you see brown.
11: Oh, that's a good one. I've got to jump to this one from Chris. Our senior producer on the Eye Opener is named Josh Paget. So is it this Josh that features so prominently? I hope so. From Chris, there once was a cowboy named Josh whose city said he mustn't wash. He bathed in the rain when they shut off the main, that dusty old cowboy named Josh.
12: I love that. And Leslie also wrote to us this morning and she says, as a Bonesian who lives on the construction street, this contest hits a little harder and it was fun to introduce a little levity into an otherwise tough situation. So here's hers. In Boness, the detours abound and orange cones bloom from the ground. The residents sigh. Another detour. Oh my. But at least now our pipe will be sound. Leslie,
11: that's fantastic.
12: Thank you. And you know what? We know it's a struggle for those folks in Boness. So hang in there.
11: Orange cones blooming. That
12: orange
11: is
12: cones.
11: A sign of spring for sure.
12: Absolutely.
11: Keep them coming. And I notice they are still coming in. Your chance to win the mugs. You can email us, eyeopener@cbc.ca. You can text us 825-982-9880 or ring us and read it into our talkback line. It's 403-521-6209. 25 after 7, John Hancock's here. Good morning, John.
15: Good morning. We've got two big hockey games coming up tonight in the PWHL. The Montreal Victoire will host the two-time defending champion Minnesota Frost in the deciding game to see who plays the Ottawa Charge in the final. They weren't able to play last night because of illness on the Montreal side. Aaron Ambrose of the Victoire looking ahead to the big game.
16: I think the biggest thing is not to change anything. The important thing is just not trying to do too much. Playoff hockey is little things, hard battles, one-on-ones that you just have to continue to win shift after shift. Now in game 5, it all comes down to it. Winner moves on, loser goes home, and I think that for us it's just a noticing and understanding that the hardest one is the last one to get in a series.
15: Mm-hmm. The Victoire hosting game 5 tonight in the Stanley Cup playoffs. Colorado defeated Minnesota 5-2. Two of the goals into an empty net, and the Avalanche up 3-1 now, can wrap it up on home ice tomorrow. Montreal will host Buffalo in game 4 at the Bell Center in their playoff series. Noah Dobson finally got back in the lineup on the weekend and was so from an injury and was so happy to be playing in front of the home crowd.
17: Yeah, I was super excited yesterday. I had 3 road games, so I was itching to get back to the Bell Center and just obviously the atmosphere, watching it from above in the first round and experience it as a player, it was pretty cool, and it's the best atmosphere in the league, and this time of year, there's no place like it.
15: Also tonight, Anaheim at Vegas series tied at 2. The Western Hockey League final resumes tonight. Everett Silvertips are in Prince Albert, series tied 1-1. The Centennial Cup, of course, the Junior A Hockey Championship is going on in Summerside, PEI. And the Canmore Eagles had yesterday off. They play the Manitoba Niverville Nighthawks in the second game of the day in the afternoon. NBA playoffs, defending champion Oklahoma City completed a sweep of the LA Lakers. Shai Gilgeous-Alexander with 35. 115-110, they defeated the Thunder, or they defeated the Lakers. LeBron had 24 points and 14 rebounds. Don't know whether that's his last game or not. He hasn't said. And Cleveland, even their series with Detroit at two games each after winning 112-103. San Antonio and Minnesota play tonight, Game 5 series tied. The Canadian Elite Basketball League season's underway now. The Ottawa Blackjacks will host Calgary Surge tonight. And don't forget, Calgary, who finished second in the Western Conference last season and lost in the championship final to the Niagara River Lions, are looking for a big season. Games are live streamed on cbcsports.ca and televised on the YouTube channel, CBC YouTube channel, and on CBC Gem. Tampa Bay Rays beat the Blue Jays 8-5, although losing pitcher Kevin Gausman did reach 2,000 career strikeouts, 90th all time. Jays and Rays continue their series tonight. Orioles beat the Yankees as well yesterday. And in tennis, Ottawa's Gabriela Dabrowski and her partner Luisa Stefani of Brazil lost a close three-set match at the Italian Open to Russia's Alexandra Panova and Maria Buskova of Czechia. Dombrowski and Stefani lost that third set in the tiebreaker. It was a tough one. Match that took almost 2 hours. There you go. We got Montreal bookends, women's and men's teams, and we'll talk about that tomorrow morning. And good luck to the Surge tonight.
11: All right. Thanks very much, John.
15: See you tomorrow.
11: That's John Hancock with CBC Sports. Hello, Angela.
12: Good morning. And, you know, the problems we were talking about, they seem to have moved along. So we had that collision northbound on McLeod Trail near Bannister Road in the right lane. Looks like drivers there have moved on, so exchanged information. And then there was that incident in the north, westbound on Country Hills Boulevard at Deerfoot. So the drivers there also were blocking the right lanes. It looks like everything's over on the far right now. So traffic is getting by. We are starting to see quite a slowdown. If you are eastbound on Glenmore Trail, it's that solid traffic from 37th Street over to 14th Street. And again, as you're traveling into the southeast, closer to Deerfoot, could be just all of this beautiful bright sunshine makes it a little tricky to drive. We are going to see the sun today and a high right around 22 degrees. It's 5 now at 7:30.
13: This is CBC News. Good morning. I'm Jocelyn Kozak. Some Bowness residents are feeling frustrated as they face 5 months of major construction. The city started the next phase of work on the Bears Paw South feeder main replacement. The CBC's Brendan Coulter explains.
18: Work began Monday on Stage B of construction. Crews are installing a new pipe along 34th Avenue between 73rd and 89th Street. The city is using an open-cut approach for this phase of the project, digging a trench along the right-of-way to install the pipe.
19: Replacing the Bears Paw South Feeder Main is Calgary's top priority.
18: Calgary's Infrastructure Services General Manager Michael Thompson says open-cut construction will cause disruptions, including detours, dust, noise, loss of parking, and limited driveway access. But it also means faster progress.
19: So that we don't have to deal with the risk as a community of having the Bears Paw Feeder Main fail in the winter like we experienced on December 30th.
18: Zoe Decker with the Bowness Community Association says homeowners understand the need to work fast, but some are feeling frustrated.
20: Because there's so many people that are going to be affected and a lot of seniors that won't have access to the fronts of their houses.
18: The city says Stage B is expected to finish in October, and the entire replacement pipe should be in service by the end of the year. Brendan Coulter, CBC News, Calgary.
13: Former Alberta Premier Jason Kenney says the province is at a tipping point. He made that remark during a speech last night at a nonpartisan event hosted by Build Canada. In his continued push against separatism, Kenney says if Albertans vote against separatism in the fall referendum, the economic impact could still be felt.
21: If we end up with a, let's say, 30% yes vote, a large minority voting yes, and then there's this permanent separatist movement in our politics, like in Quebec, I think it will have a similar effect as it did in Quebec.
13: The province hasn't yet confirmed that separation will be added to the list of questions for October's referendum. A new University of Calgary report says team-based primary care could improve access to health care by redefining the role of family doctors. Research from the School of Public Policy says 1 in 5 adult Canadians still don't have a regular health provider. Miles Leslie with the Cummings School of Medicine wrote the report. Leslie says an innovative team structure with radically new roles for doctors could improve access, with doctors acting as coaches on the sidelines rather than on-field quarterbacks of patient care.
0: The reality for most folks is, though, that they don't necessarily have anybody that's consistent. A lot of people go to walk-in clinics. And so what's the difference between going to a walk-in clinic where you don't know the doctor you're going to talk to once and going to a primary care clinic where you have an assigned nurse and you will talk to that nurse over and over again, and they have a doctor who's coaching them?
13: Leslie says under team-based primary care, instead of waiting for an appointment with a doctor, a patient could see another member of the team. Johnston Canyon, a popular hiking trail in Banff National Park, will be closing after the Thanksgiving long weekend. The agency says because of needed maintenance, the public will not be able to access the Lower Falls area or the public parking lot. CBC's Michelle McCann has more.
2: One of the most visited destinations in the Canadian Rockies will be closed for 2 to 3 months this fall. Parks Canada says it needs to undertake routine maintenance at Johnston Canyon, including removing loose rock and installing supports to stabilize the canyon walls. The work is meant to reduce the chance of rocks falling along the trail. Tim Noakes owns the Johnston Canyon Lodge and Bungalows. He says Parks Canada does this type of work every 10 years.
22: This is more or less just the natural life of any canyon, particularly up to the Lower Falls. That is a very steep part of the canyon with limestone walls. And so all of the debris up top is always shifting and changing.
2: Gordon Sturman owns White Mountain Adventures. He says the work is needed.
23: When you get down into the bottom of the canyon, there's one spot where there's a bunch of rock that looks like it's almost about to fall down. And one of these days, a big chunk of this is going to come down.
2: Parks Canada says more work will be needed next season as well, with plans to close the canyon once again in the fall of 2027. Michelle McCann, CBC News, Canmore.
13: Some social media posts are encouraging Albertans to boycott the 2026 federal census, but Alberta's finance minister says it's important to fill it out. Nate Horner says population counts have an impact on federal funding for the province.
24: A lot of the funding we do receive from the federal government is at least in part of a per capita formula. And we saw such, you know, sustained high levels of population growth leading the country again and the highest in interprovincial migration. You know, we want to ensure that we get our fair share.
13: Alberta grew by almost 750,000 people since the last census in 2021. Horner also points out that Canadians are required by law to fill that census form out. And U.S. President Trump departs Washington today for China. He will meet with the Chinese president tomorrow. World Report will have more on that at 8 o'clock, Lauren.
11: Thank you very much, Jocelyn. We're at 7:35. Beautiful Tuesday out there. Imagine spending time out in your fields today on the farm, seeding. It feels like it'd be a good day for that. We're going to check in with a couple of farmers to just hear about this time of year, the trying to get it in the ground and be ready for the growing season. So.
12: Well, it looks like the sun is going to smile on us all day today and right across southern Alberta. So for Calgary, a high of 22, we're 5 degrees now. A high of 19 for Banff, it's currently zero. Red Deer, you're looking at a high of 21, it's 2 degrees now. And for both Lethbridge and Medicine Hat, highs of 25 degrees today, currently 6 in the Hat and 4 degrees in Lethbridge. In Calgary this morning, lots of volume, but everything's moving. There are a couple of spots where it's a little stickier, and that's eastbound Glenmore Trail. We're seeing quite a bit of volume there between 37th and 14th Street in the southwest. So folks doing the stop and go, the tap dance, as we're now calling it, as you move across the causeway. And then eastbound Glenmore in the southeast coming up to Deerfoot. Busy there. Things slow down just before McLeod Trail and continue to creep along till you pass Deerfoot. Now, if you see a traffic problem, please let me know. Our text line is 825-982-9880.
11: Thank you very much, Angela. Well, with this weather, as Angela mentioned, the soil is waking up after the long winter and farmers are out seeding their crops. We have two such farmers on the line now. Roy Bruin is near Tabor and Greg Hawkwood farms near Madden, northwest of Airdrie. Good morning to you both.
25: Good morning.
26: Good morning, Lauren and Greg.
11: Roy, we'll start with you. How has seeding gone so far?
3: Very good. Yeah, we've seeded over 40,000 acres without going around a single low spot or slough. So very dry.
11: Okay. So dry where you are.
3: Yeah, very dry.
11: I see.
3: Yeah, we're going to need some rain. I mean, it's good for seeding. Anything that hasn't been worked, the zero till, there's still good moisture, should be enough to get it emerged and up and started. But we're definitely going to need some rain fairly soon here to keep it going.
11: Yeah, wet spring would be good, hey, once it's in the ground?
3: Yeah. Yeah, our wet month is June, so hopefully that follows through and everything will be fine.
11: Yeah. Greg, how are things where you are around Madden?
4: Yeah, the moisture here, the last three snows really helped things out because we were really dry as well. And the soil moisture is pretty good. So germination is going to be good. But like Lauren says, we're going to need the rain in June because it's slowly drying out. So everybody here is probably about half done now. So things are going real good. We're half done as well.
11: Okay. When did you start? Like, how long is the part of the year where you're seeding?
4: We start up here usually around the last week of April, 1st of May. But this year we had that snowstorm at the end of April, so it just set us back about 2 weeks. But when you look back on the in the old records there, this is about normal. We've been seeding earlier and earlier, it seems. But this year we got in about 2 weeks later, and everything's doing good.
11: What are you growing?
4: I'm growing peas, wheat, and barley.
11: Okay. What about you, Roy? What are you putting in?
3: Yeah, pretty much the same as always. Barley, wheat, no durum this year, less durum. More barley probably than normal and canola. And I'm trying a couple of new crops, some fava beans to get better nitrogen fixing for not only this year, but the following year also with the price of fertilizer where it is. And the hemp, it's a little early for the hemp and the dry beans, we'll be putting them in here in the next few days once frost is completely... you know, usually that's 16th, 17th of May, we're frost-free, and some of these crops can't take any frost, so we've got to wait for that time.
11: Right. Well, that's interesting. You mentioned the fava beans are part of your response to high fertilizer prices. Is that right?
3: Correct, yes.
11: What else are you doing to adapt to the price of fertilizer right now?
3: Well, we're definitely cutting back on urea because the price is double what it was. So we were fortunate to pre-buy some of it. We didn't buy all that we needed. So we are cutting back on the urea fertilizer and switching to liquid. So we'll be putting our liquid fertilizer through the pivots to top dress it as throughout the summer.
11: Okay.
3: And also we'll be foliar applying some of the liquid nitrogen throughout the summer on the dry land as well. If we get some moisture and looks like the crop's going to be requiring more nitrogen.
11: So when you say through the pivots, it's like you mix it with, you know, the water you're using for irrigation.
3: Yeah, that's correct. You put a tank right at your pump site and inject in liquid nitrogen through the pivots, trying to eliminate some of this leaching of fertilizers and keeping the nitrogen on our land instead of leaching into our, you know, and dissipating in the air.
11: Yeah.
3: Trying to.
11: Greg, what about you thinking about, you know, we're talking fertilizer price, also fuel prices. How are you, handling or adapting to the price of these important inputs?
4: Well, the fertilizer we pre-bought way back in January, so we're okay that way this year. But it's what's going to happen next year is the question. And the fuel costs, wow, that's the big shocker. It's just keeps going up. It's a surprise. We filled up our tanks in end of March, 1st of April, and now we did a refill, and it's gone up probably, at least a quarter to a half again in fuel costs. So that's the sneaky one that that I think that's going to affect everybody is that fuel cost. It's you just don't know.
11: Yeah. Roy, you know, we've checked in periodically with a number of growers around canola and tariffs. China reduced some tariffs on canola products. How much of a help will be this year, getting things to market and pricing and all that?
3: Yeah, we're hoping that will definitely help the price as they have been coming up the last month or so. Canola's moved up to over $16 a bushel. So it's looking positive. I think it's definitely looking a lot better now than it did 3 or 4 months ago, for sure.
11: Yeah. Well, I take what you're saying about your fingers being crossed around, the right amount of moisture or precipitation in June. Roy, as you look to the, weeks and months ahead, what's your optimism level about this season?
3: Well, this is my 50th crop I'm planting this year, so I've seen a lot of different, I can honestly say I don't think any one year has been the same. So every year is something different, and we just need to, it changes with the weather and the crop prices and conditions and fuel and fertilizer. So we just have to take it as it comes and deal with one problem at a time. And it's really... it's just going to depend on the rains and everything, how we deal with everything.
11: Mm. Did you say this is your 50th?
3: Yeah. Yeah, I started pretty young. I rented someone when I was 16 years old. But yeah, I've seen a lot of changes over the years, that's for sure.
11: Yeah, no kidding. Well, there's a great wisdom in what you were saying there about, take on one problem at a time, control what you can control, and try and be peaceful about the rest of it. Greg, what about you? How are you thinking about this season?
4: We're optimistic, but farmers, we're the eternal optimists. So we're always looking forward, hoping and watching, like what Roy says, that we control what we can control, and then what Mother Nature dictates to us is what it is. So we're all optimistic that we're going to have a good crops this year, and hopefully it turns out that way.
11: Yeah. Okay. Well, we're all rooting for the right kind of conditions, and thank you both for talking to us. Thanks both for growing some food, for Pete's sake.
4: You're welcome.
3: Thank you.
11: All right. Congrats on 50, Roy. That's Greg Hawkwood and Roy Bruin. Greg farms near Madden, northwest of Airdrie, and Roy farms near Tabor, east of Lethbridge. 7:45 on a beautiful Tuesday. Good morning, Angela.
12: Good morning. Starting to see that slowdown heading into downtown. So northbound Crowchild Trail, approaching the Bow Trail exit, things there gearing down. That's because we've got two lanes closed on 9th Avenue, the left lanes at 6th Street Southwest. So that backs things up along 9th onto Bow Trail back toward Crowchild Trail. We're also starting to see some delays westbound on Memorial heading into downtown. So it's that stretch from Deerfoot to the flyover or Reconciliation Bridge. Very busy through that area this morning. And then we're also starting to see more delays through the Inglewood area where crews have been working on 9th Avenue right around 11th Street. There are lane restrictions there. So definitely some slower traffic, particularly for those who are heading westbound along 9th. Now, if you spot a problem anytime, please give me a shout. That number is 403-521-1010.
11: Thank you very much, Angela. Now, time to talk health and medicine. 95% of Canadian physicians are now using digital records, but fewer than half of Canadians have ever accessed their own health information electronically. That's according to a recently published report in the Canadian Medical Association Journal. And as Canada looks to modernize record keeping and information sharing, doctors and patients are watching, including our very own Dr. Raj Bardwaj. He's an urgent care doctor here in Calgary and our health contributor on the Eye Opener. Good morning, Dr. Raj.
5: Hey, good morning, Lauren.
11: Well, what caught your eye in this report?
5: Yeah, I mean, those stats you mentioned certainly caught my eye. I mean, I think that almost everyone would agree that having digital medical records is better than not having them. It makes it easier to share information, fewer duplicated tests, faster, more coordinated care. There's all sorts of benefits. But the report also points out that if we don't proceed in a coordinated way, we might end up building a bunch of different electronic health systems that don't really talk to each other. You know, so for example, working in a hospital, I might be able to see your records from previous admissions to the hospital or from certain specialists that you saw maybe in the hospital, but I might not be able to see anything and actually in fact cannot see much in terms of what did your family doctor write down about you or a specialist that you saw outside of the hospital or something. So we still need to work better at having systems that can talk to each other. And then if you zoom out from just that sort of relationship, you'll find that the best integrated electronic health record systems now still don't talk across provincial boundaries. So if you're skiing in Fernie, and you break your leg and you get x-rays on the other side of the BC border. We can't see those records. We can't see those x-rays. We can't see, you know, what surgery you had or whatever. So electronic health records have a ton of potential, but it's going to take time, money, and a lot of effort, unfortunately, to achieve a really integrated network.
11: Hmm. So explain how giving doctors and patients access to health records can save the system money.
5: Yeah, I was surprised by some of the numbers in this paper. Now, I'm not a health economist by far, but the authors say that the problem of disconnected data costs taxpayers more than $9.4 billion each year in
11: wow.
5: Canada. Yeah, I mean, accessing information, if you just think about how we access information, if it's not digitized, if it's not digital, it's super inefficient, right? Like if you call and say, hey, can you get your records from the family doctor to the specialist? They literally have to have somebody go and leaf through the drawer and pick out your file and go through the file and say, okay, these are the things I want to send. And then literally fax it to your specialist. And then call maybe, hopefully, to say, hey, did you get it? Did you get Lauren's records? And just think of the staffing and the cost and inefficiencies there. And then sometimes the specialist might say, well, I forget it. I can't wait for this. We're just going to reorder these tests, whether it's blood testing or imaging or whatever. And so then there's more costs there, right? So, and if it's time-sensitive information that we're needing to share, then that can cost more than just money. That can cost lives and it can cost, you know, time and in terms of healthcare.
11: Yeah, so when it comes to actually delivering healthcare and improving people's health outcomes, how much does digital record keeping help?
5: Yeah, I mean, it helps a ton, right? On the healthcare provider side, the shared electronic health records, it just helps to not only reduce duplication of tests like I talked about, but to really coordinate care. So if you've got more than one specialist, you know, one is looking after your diabetes and another is looking after your, you know, broken foot or something, they can actually sort of see what each other is thinking and coordinate their care when it comes to that. On the patient side, people can act as their own safety check and spot things like, oh, you know, I'm not on that medication anymore, but it says that I am still, or, you know, my specialist stopped that medicine or whatever, or it says in my past medical history that I had my left foot operated on, but it was actually my right foot because it was done in a different province. So we don't have, you know, access to that. The other thing that personally as a patient and as a doctor that I cannot stand is this idea of if it's normal, we're not going to call you. We're going to do a bunch of tests on you, but if they're normal, you just won't hear from us. That's a risky communication strategy. But unfortunately, I think it's a necessary evil because of the huge costs that we would incur if we tried to call everyone just to tell them that their tests were fine. But, you know, some results will and do probably slip through the cracks. But when people can access their own health records, then that risk, of course, is way less.
11: So Is there a downside to that with people getting test results that they don't understand or can't interpret by themselves?
5: Oh, yeah, 100%. Right. I've been talking to doctors and nurses that I work with, and almost everybody says, yes, this is a double-edged sword. Right. If people understand the information that they're accessing, then this is a fantastic idea. Right. We can empower them to be more engaged. They can be more sort of informed participants in their own healthcare. But if they don't understand the information, it can make for a lot of unnecessary concern. Right. I was chatting with a nurse on my last shift who said that they field calls, like phone calls quite often from people saying, do I need to come to the urgent care because I had this blood test done and one number is wrong, is out of range. Right. And they don't understand what that information means. So information without understanding is not useful. Now, this might be a limited problem, though, as people start to just pop their health records into some AI agent and ask it to explain the results of the blood work or CT or whatever. But, you know, that, I think, can lead to another problem or more than one problem. That's a whole nother can of worms where people who are comfortable with that sort of technology and, you know, sharing their private health information with Google or whichever, you know, for-profit company makes the AI versus people who aren't comfortable or well-versed in how to do that. And then there's another scenario that happens quite often, which, again, I see in the urgent care where somebody has had some tests done and they find out through a notification on their app that they have cancer. And, you know, rather than a face-to-face conversation with their doctor, and then they come to the urgent care saying, well, now do I do? Right? I mean, the flip side of that is that it's terrible to have to wait for results until your doctor's office calls you. And I think that some people would prefer to have any information as soon as it's available. Others might want the info shared in person by their doctor with the explanations to go with it, even if it takes a little bit longer. And these are complicated, you know, scenarios.
11: Yeah. As someone who's worked in both systems and seen the before and after, what do you see as the biggest impact of electronic health records?
5: Yeah. Okay. Let me give you three scenarios. So scenario one, I had just finished residency. I was working as a locum doctor, like a substitute doctor for a really good family doctor in a small clinic in Southeast Calgary. There was more than one occasion where a patient came in to get a refill of their usual medications. And so I would say, yeah, this is great. This is an easy visit. Like, show me your meds, you know, let's get it going. And they're like, oh, I didn't bring my bottles with me. It's all written in my chart. And I swear, Lauren, I could not read the doctor's handwriting at all. Mm. And so I would turn the paper chart around and I would show them and I would say, can you read this? Like, I can't read this. You know, so it would be a phone call to a pharmacy saying, what's this person on? Because they didn't know. So and it was just so inefficient. But that's what it was like back in the analog days. So now fast forward to the big flood in Calgary. Thousands of people were displaced from their homes, right? Downtown was evacuated. There were a lot of people who just were evacuated from their homes, didn't have their medications with them, didn't know the names or doses of what they were taking, and their pharmacies were closed too because of the flood. But by that time, we had electronic access to medication lists that we could look up. So I swear, I mean, I was standing in a field at the University of Calgary with the, you know, talking to people and being able to find what medicine they were on. And I could prescribe the right meds at the right doses. It was great. And you fast forward to now where you've got, you know, patient portals. If you go to myhealthrecords.alberta.ca, right, you can log into your own health records and you can look up your immunizations and your lab results and your medication lists and stuff. You can even add things like blood pressure reports, yeah, and stuff when you do them online, right? So I think that there's a lot of powerful data that's available, needs to go along with some understanding.
11: All right, Dr. Raj, thank you very much for this.
5: My pleasure.
11: That's Dr. Raj Bardwaj. He's an urgent care doctor here in Calgary. We're 5 to 8. Jocelyn Kozak is in from the newsroom. Good morning.
13: Good morning. A community representative in Bowness says there's some frustration from residents facing 5 months of construction on the feeder main repair, and that includes some seniors who will lose access to the front of their homes. I'll be back after World Report.
11: Thank you very much. Jocelyn, Crystal Lee Ramlican is here. Good morning.
6: Hey, good morning, Lauren.
11: You have now this estimate on how much counter tariffs have cost people?
6: Yeah, so analysts at the Bank of Canada estimate prices on goods were roughly 6% higher than non-tariffed goods. So the federal government imposed tariffs on some groceries, clothing, and household staples from the U.S. for about 6 months last year in retaliation to U.S. tariffs. And the analysis estimates nearly a quarter of those counter tariffs were passed on to consumers. Now, that added about 0.3 percentage points to headline inflation, but inflation largely floated around the central bank's target of 2% last year. And the bulk of the higher prices actually fell back in line 3 months after the government removed most of the counter tariffs in September. Now, I found this part interesting. Researchers found products flagged as being subject to tariffs were more likely to sport higher prices than tariffed goods that did not advertise the impact of duties. And analysts say the tariff banners actually helped shift that burden off of the retailers, reducing customer backlash, and actually gave them more room to pass on these cost increases. And most Canadian goods are still available to enter the U.S. tariff-free thanks to the Canada-U.S.-Mexico trade agreement. But U.S. tariffs on steel, aluminum, autos, and other key industries remain in place. And Canada continues to levy counter tariffs on select steel, aluminum, and U.S.-made autos.

0: Memorial Drive, we've got that slowdown that happens from 14th Street all the way over to 10th Street. So slow through there. A reminder that crews do the Sunnyside flood mitigation work. They're building that barrier there on Memorial Drive. So they do close the right lane after 9 o'clock in the morning on Memorial Drive eastbound from 14th Street to 10th Street. Now, if you see a traffic problem anytime, please let me know. The number to call is 403-521-1010.
1: Thank you very much, Angela. Now, news is next here on the Eye Opener. After that, a couple of stories. There was this tragedy. We know a family is grieving after a drowning in Mahogany Lake last week. We'll hear how neighbors are gathering and pulling together support to lift up that family. Also, in the next half hour here on the Eye Opener, warm and windy days have brought a new wave of litter to the city. This is a sign of spring. We're going to head to Lindsay Park for some spring cleaning with a Calgarian who has bagged thousands of pounds of rubbish, an act of grand community service. As well, today is National Limerick Day. We've asked for people's limericks on the latest Feedermain updates, and my goodness, you have responded. Great limericks, and so we'll read some of those out, share them back with you. If you have one, you can email us, eyeopener@cbc.ca. It's 8 o'clock. Stick around.
2: This is World Report. Good morning, I'm Martina Fitzgerald. U.S. President Donald Trump leaves for Beijing today for a high-stakes summit with Chinese President Xi Jinping. Despite long-running and recent tensions, including the war in Iran, the leaders of the world's two most powerful economies are looking to stabilize their relationship. Lisa Xing has a closer look at where there may be room for compromise.
3: He'll bring up Taiwan, I think, more than I will.
4: U.S. President Donald Trump on what he thinks will come up when he meets with Chinese President Xi Jinping, more explicit opposition to Taiwan independence, and...
3: I think that a discussion will be a little bit about energy and about the very beautiful country of Iran.
4: The highly anticipated meeting, postponed because of the war there, could yield some deals, say observers, like China buying more U.S. soybeans or oil and liquefied natural gas to reduce the trade deficit, while Beijing may want restrictions on advanced AI chips eased for continued access to its rare earth minerals. Dan Wang is the China director of Eurasia Group.
5: We can expect maybe extended truce in trade war, and maybe more of a contained technology competition. And that would be the best case scenario for both sides.
4: Expectations for this summit and hopes of a broader agreement tempered by competition and mistrust for almost a decade and a trade war dating back to Trump's first term, escalating dramatically last year when U.S. tariffs reached 145% on some Chinese imports.
6: It's already a pretty major breakthrough.
4: Yun Sun, China program director at Washington think tank, the Stimson Center, says the fact the meeting is even happening is a win.
6: It's already demonstrating that both sides have the willingness to improve their relationship.
4: Though some say Trump needs to bring back something tangible. To that point, he's traveling with more than a dozen business leaders, including his on-again, off-again rival, Elon Musk. Lisa Sheng, CBC News, Toronto.
2: The head of the World Health Organization says there is no sign of a broader hantavirus outbreak. There are now 9 confirmed and 2 suspected cases, all in passengers or crew who were on the Dutch cruise ship. But Tedros Adhanom Ghebreyesus says there will likely be more.
7: Because of the interaction while they were still in the ship, especially before they started taking some infectious prevention measures, because of the interaction, we would expect more cases.
2: Health officials in British Columbia say none of the 4 Canadians who were on the ship and are now in isolation had any known contact with an infected person. Israeli lawmakers have approved a bill allowing a special tribunal to try and also sentence Palestinians accused of taking part in the October 7th attacks. That tribunal will be able to issue death sentences, and the trials will be televised. The CBC's Cameron McIntosh is following developments from Jerusalem.
8: Passing the Knesset 93-0, a new law allowing Israel to hold special

0: military tribunals for Palestinians accused in the October 7th Hamas-led attacks, with the authority to impose the death penalty. Lawmaker Simcha Rothman sponsored the bill.
1: This law will bring justice. This law will create the framework to punish those who did this. This law will tell the world the story of October 7th.
0: 1,200 people died on October 7th, 2023. Hundreds more were kidnapped. The tribunals will be live-streamed. Human rights groups are concerned they'll become show trials, including evidence obtained under torture. They'll also only apply to Palestinians. Muna Haddad is with the human rights group Adala.
2: What this legislation does, it's a very specific legislation against a specific group. It's problematic because it contravenes the basic ideas of criminal law.
0: But in a rare show of unity in Israeli politics, the tribunals are being supported across party lines. Shelley Talmurin is an opposition lawmaker.
3: I think the people of Israel are in complete agreement that this is what should happen.
0: Meanwhile, a separate law will also allow the death penalty against Palestinians convicted of future murders of Israelis. Cameron McIntosh, CBC News, Jerusalem.
4: Ukraine's president says Russia is resuming its attacks as a brief ceasefire expired at midnight. Volodymyr Zelensky says more than 200 drones were launched by Russia overnight. Russian officials say their military shot down more than 24 Ukrainian drones. The truce was in place over the weekend while Moscow held its annual military parade. The Kremlin scaled down the event this year amid concerns Ukraine could attack Moscow. Latvian and Canadian troops are testing battlefield ground drones during a major NATO exercise this week. They're drawing directly on recent Ukrainian tactics. And as Murray Brewster is learning in Riga, it's revealing how electronic warfare and unmanned systems are reshaping modern conflict.
5: This is the first day when actually we are at the stage when the both forces are actually in face-to-face in the main battle area.
6: Latvian Lieutenant Colonel Andris Bruvaris, who alongside Canadian troops is putting remotely piloted vehicles through their paces.
5: For instance, reconnaissance, I don't need to send people behind lines. I can use the drones for that.
6: Many of the systems they're using are Ukrainian. President Volodymyr Zelensky recently claimed that Ukrainian forces captured a Russian position using nothing but uncrewed aerial and ground drones. No ground troops. He heralded the achievement as the dawn of a new age of warfare. Canadian Lieutenant Colonel Dan Rochelle, who is part of the training exercise in Latvia, was more cautious, saying drones can't replace soldiers yet.
7: I think they are a very important addition. But I do see UAS and the UGV as complementary systems. So maybe one day they'd get to the point where they could do these types of operations regularly.
6: The exercise comes as Latvia deals with a different drone crisis. Two Ukrainian combat drones crashed in the Baltic nation last week, apparently nudged off course by Russian jamming and interference. The lack of air defense has cost the defense minister his job. Murray Brewster, CBC News, Riga, Latvia.
4: A new report from Quebec is highlighting a concerning trend. Boys are falling behind girls at school. Experts say it should concern everyone, and the stakes might be even higher than before. Deanna Sumanak-Johnson has more on the problem and a proposed solution.
8: Boys are not succeeding in school as well as girls.
9: Catherine Heck, professor of economics at the Université de Montréal, says she is not surprised by the findings of a new report on how boys fare at school. The report, authored by a Quebec provincial politician, zeroes in on how Quebec's regular public schools have greater academic and disciplinary disparities between boys and girls. The annual dropout rate for boys is 27.1% compared to 19.9% for girls. Professor Heck says that gap is happening across Canada and affects young people's long-term prospects.
8: If boys were graduating as much as girls are graduating from university, we would have over 65,000 more boys obtaining a university-level diploma. So it's a huge number.
9: And other experts say the reasons behind this are many, including the learning skills and behaviors students get evaluated on in early schooling that tend not to favor boys. Toronto-based Matthew Morris taught middle school for 15 years and now is an instructor to teacher candidates at Ontario Tech University.
10: Generally, who has the neat and clean desk? It's usually the girls. The boys are generally, particularly when they're younger, a little more disorganized in that sense.
9: One proposed solution to this problem, increasing physical activity at schools and less sitting at desks, which would not only help boys self-regulate better, but would be beneficial to students of all genders. Deanna Sumanak-Johnson, CBC News, Toronto.
4: You can check out Deanna's full story, including interviews with families, on the YouTube page for CBC News, The National. The European Union wants to rein in social media companies. EU President Ursula von der Leyen says the bloc is working on regulations to protect children and youth.
11: Young men are getting hooked on games that are designed to manipulate them into spending more and more money. Young women are targeted with beauty product ads the moment they untag themselves in a photo. And these are deliberate choices by tech providers. Choices made so they can profit from children's vulnerability to cash in on their fears and moments of self-doubt.
4: Von der Leyen says the EU will specifically target X, TikTok, Instagram, and Facebook. She's calling for an age limit to access social media and restrictions on addictive design practices. That is the latest national and international news from World Report. I'm Martina Fitzgerald. This is CBC News.
12: Good morning to you. Thanks for joining us here on the Calgary Eye Opener. I'm Lauren McGuinness. It's Tuesday, May 12th. Coming up on the show, a community, Mahogany Lake, gathered in support after a tragedy. Angela Knight, you are backlit by a perfectly blue, beautiful sky this morning.
13: It's a nice-looking morning, loads of sunshine, blue sky, and we see that through the day. A high around 22, 23 degrees, still 5 degrees at the airport this morning. Some slow spots around the city. We've got volume northbound on Deerfoot from Stoney Trail as you make your way north from there toward Anderson. And it's a pretty slow go if you're eastbound on Anderson Road, just getting onto either southbound or northbound Deerfoot Trail. If you spot a problem, please let me know. The number is 403-521-1010. Jocelyn Kozak joins us now with a look at news headlines.
14: Good morning. Calgary police say a shooting last night in the North Hill Co-op parking lot could have hurt dozens of people. One person was killed in what police say was a targeted shooting. Some residents of Bowness are being told to keep an eye on their trees during the 5 months of construction on the Bearspaw South feeder main replacement. The city says it may compensate homeowners if any of their trees on private property have to come down. And Johnston Canyon and Banff National Park will be closed for 2 to 3 months after the Thanksgiving long weekend in October for some maintenance work. We'll have more at 8:30.
12: Thank you very much, Jocelyn. We're just about 12 minutes after 8 here on the Eye Opener. The community of Mahogany continues to rally around the family of 12-year-old Damilola Afolabi, who drowned in the community lake on May 3rd. A group called Mahogany Angels is helping fundraise and gather supplies for the family who had moved to Calgary from Ghana only weeks before the drowning. There's also another fundraiser ongoing today at the A&W in Auburn Bay. Lindsay Anderton is one of the founders of Mahogany Angels, and she joins us now in studio. Good morning.
15: Thank you for having me.
12: Yeah, I appreciate you doing this, and especially under, you know, such tragic circumstances. We are, you know, we're sorry for the loss and extend our condolences to the family for sure, but also recognizing the community is going through it as well.
15: Well, it's a privilege that we have to be able to share our grief with this family and just come together and just support people who are going through a hard time, because I think we all are suffering, but if we suffer together, it's better.
12: Hmm. Do you have a sense of how the family's doing?
15: It's hard. Grief comes in waves. I can see there's exhaustion. There's just an overwhelming sense of despair, of loss, of confusion. I mean, they moved here hoping for a better life, trying to just sort out basic things like healthcare and SIM card numbers and all those things. And now they have to make choices that a family shouldn't have to make. So I think they're just exhausted at this point.
12: Mm. That they're newcomers is such a challenging detail and such a sad detail. How has that affected your group and the way you're organizing to support the family?
15: So, listen, we're a mixed-matched community, but myself, I'm an immigrant. I came here with a hope and a dream to change my life, to give a future to my kids. So I look at this family and I see myself reflected in their eyes. It's just an outpouring of utter, utter love. And I mean, we don't, in our small community, well, smallish, we have such a large diaspora of people. It's an outpouring from people that you wouldn't normally see cross lines. It's an outpouring from people who don't even understand the culture. It's just people going out of their way to make sure that these people are taken care of in a way that they need to be taken care of.
12: So what does that look like? How is your group, Mahogany Angels, helping the family right now?
15: So what we mainly do is we try to do first response work, help her not have to make decisions. We give a meal train so she doesn't have to think about cooking. We try and make sure the kids have some entertainment so she doesn't have to like try and, you know, make those decisions. We try and give them opportunities. We try and connect them to people that they wouldn't be connected with. I mean, the wonderful people from Cubs and Mahogany, they've given them a year's supply of bread so they don't have to worry about where their bread comes from. And we're also just trying to make sure that they're connected to the community so that they don't feel alone.
12: Do you have a sense that the wider Calgary community also has this sense of responsibility and shared grief and empathy, and that you can help channel that towards in meaningful ways that actually help the family?
15: Absolutely. I think all Canadians have an inner sense of desire to love and help people. We've been taught that we have to be, you know, ashamed of our issues and try and hide behind it. And I think people are done with it. I think people know that everybody's suffering, everybody's going through something, whether it be financial, emotional, and the only way we can solve our own problems is acts of service.
12: So tell us a little more about this spirit of acts of service. Mahogany Angels, I understand, started during a past time of tragedy. How did this come together?
15: So a friend of ours, her son passed away when they were on holiday in Disneyland in, well, a long time ago now. And out of love, the community of Auburn Bay spun around them and fed them and comforted them. And I had just moved from Auburn Bay into Mahogany, and I just felt such a responsibility to respond in kind as well. And so me and three of my friends, we just decided to create this group in response to that as well, so that everything that happens in our community, we can take care of as a community, because it takes a while for the wonderful infrastructure that the government has set in place to, you know, connect to the family. But in those weeks before that stuff happens, you still have to eat. You still have to pay gas. A father still sometimes needs to get to work and back. And it's just devastating when you have to struggle and think about the normal things of life when everything that is heavy is on your head. So we just decided we're going to do this. And I mean, years ago with the Ethiopian Airlines crash, we helped the family that was suffering through that. We've helped other people who have drowned. We've helped people whose houses have burnt down, just to help them try and connect to renters, to feed them, give the kids clothes when they've lost everything. It's just how we respond in love and kind.
12: What do you make of the community response to want to help Dummy Lola's family and families in these other hard circumstances? Do you have an example that kind of shines a light on that instinct we have?
15: I am so proud of the community that I live in. We all are so different from each other. People who wouldn't agree with each other on politics will stand up and do the same thing for people that they don't necessarily agree with. I just want to show that the community can stick together. Yesterday was Dami's little sister's second birthday. We had people bringing balloons, toys, clothes. I mean, we have a wonderful community member in Auburn Bay who's doing another fundraiser by baking donuts and doing that fundraiser, but also just giving the family treats, small acts of kindnesses, massive acts of kindnesses. Even our local Tim Hortons have donated. I mean, the community is just caring. And I think it's everybody's desire to be cared for. And so people can respond in helplessness, not knowing how to help the family, just in service.
12: Yeah, hear, hear. The drowning itself and the tragedy, I mean, it's not the first in the community and in the lake. How are you and others, like what can be done going forward at the lake in Mahogany to make it a safer place?
15: The fact that bad things are happening means everybody has a responsibility to do better. I think every level of the community, every level of the HOA, every level of the newly formed community association, we can all do better. I think it's hard to take responsibility in these situations. I think it's the onus of everybody that goes to that lake to know what they're doing, number one. But number two, better signage, responsibility in teaching people just what the waters look like there, how to respond to that, just better awareness about the life jackets that are available there. But I think the onus is on everybody to do better. We can always, always try to do better.
12: Yeah. Going back to the work you're doing, there is maybe a courage, maybe a skill, all kinds of things that you have in you to give you a comfort and even a desire to go be close to grief. Like, is there a reflection on that about what you've, about how you find that in yourself?
15: I always joke, I think my only gift is that I'm not ashamed to ask things. I think it's really hard for people to ask for help. I don't share that problem. I am a very open book. I have my own issues and I will openly tell anybody that when I need help. And I think that's a gift that some people need. Some people need to advocate for others, to say, hey, this person's going through a bad thing. I'm going to go ask this person to go help them. And that's the only gift that I have. Other people in the community's gifts is to go mow the lawn, to go clean their house, to make food for them. I think I'm just blessed with the opportunity to not have shame in asking for help for others and for myself.
12: Yeah. Really appreciate you coming in and appreciate what you're doing.
15: Thank you for the opportunity. Yeah, and if we can just highlight A&W today, $2 for every combo sold today goes to the family. And if you guys want to go to Sweet Caroline's on Facebook Marketplace as well and buy some donuts, it all goes to the family as well.
12: Okay, very good. Thank you for that.
15: Thank you kindly.
12: Yeah, I appreciate it. That's Lindsay Anderton, one of the founders of Mahogany Angels. The community group is collecting money and offering support to the family of Damilola Afolabi, 12-year-old boy who drowned in Mahogany Lake on May 3rd. This fundraiser is ongoing today for the family at the A&W in Auburn Bay.
13: All right. So we've got lots of sunshine today, a high around 22, 23 degrees. And it looks like we're still around 5-6 degrees at the airport this morning. I am noticing some huge delays northbound on Ogden Road in the southeast. We've got construction happening just around Deerfoot Trail, just before the Bow River there. So it has led to some pretty big backups. Traffic is solid through that area. We've also got some big delays for westbound Glenmore Trail approaching Deerfoot. Just volume this morning, but it is backed up to 24th Street in the southeast. And then if you're headed into downtown, westbound Memorial still solid from Deerfoot to the flyover. Southbound Deerfoot is also really busy this morning from probably about 32nd Avenue down to Blackfoot Trail, 17th Avenue southeast. If you spot a problem in traffic anytime, please call us. The number is 403-521-1010.
12: Thank you very much, Angela. Now, another example of community service in action. This time of year, we see the reveal of months' worth of litter. Matthew Edwards has spent the better part of the last 3 years heading out and picking up trash, often hundreds of pounds at a time. He manages the popular Instagram account Cleaning Up Calgary. The Eye Opener's Liam Daw caught up with him on a recent outing to Lindsay Park.
16: Hey, I'm Matthew Edwards, and on the internet, you know me as Cleaning Up Calgary. Over the past few years, I have cleaned up over 10 metric tons of litter in our city. I was looking for a job. I just recently got sober, and I wasn't having much luck, so I decided to go out and spread some joy in my own life. There was an area near my house that was really dirty, and I just wanted to clean it up, so I went out there, got some work done, and then I took some before and after photos because people like that. Next thing you know, thousands of upvotes, thousands of likes, and I got a job the next day. And I thought that was kind of the world telling me to keep going.
12: Where are you going?
16: We're over here in Lindsay Park, just surrounded by the Elbow River. And honestly, in this park, it is quite beautiful, but there are some problem areas, and hopefully we get to tackle them today. Over the past 20 years, I have seen a general decline in our city, and I think that may be due to just apathy in our society, in our day-to-day life. A lot of people are getting overwhelmed by so many issues and problems that it just causes people to shut down, and it causes people to quit caring about the small things around us. And so my thinking is, if I can get people to care about the garbage at our feet, I can get people to care about the people who are struggling around us and really, really systemic issues in our city.
17: So in your time doing some of these cleanups around town, what are some of the strangest things you've come across?
16: Oh, I mean, I've certainly found my good fair share of money. I've probably found upwards of like $200 since doing this. I found everything from, like, you know, children's math homework to, you know, random dentures. Quite a number of weird things. ...2026 has been a lot about unity and getting out and trying to work with as many different people as possible. My goal for this year is 20,000 pounds. I don't know if I'm going to hit it, but I'm going to try. We have 850 square kilometers in our city, so it's quite hard to cover everywhere. Thankfully, I have a lot of people who actually reach out and show me different areas of the city. So I feel like I got eyes all over now. The main thing is that I want people to have hope. There is a path forward. There is a chance for systemic change. And I'm still out there every day doing my thing, trying to make our city and, in a small way, the world a better place. So whatever your passion, whatever your drive is, go out there and pursue it with all of your heart and soul and make the world a better place.
17: And off we go.
16: And off we go. Another successful clean done.
12: Big thanks to Matthew Edwards for all the work he does cleaning up. And of course, to our Liam Daw for putting that story together. Now, if you know of a particular part of town that could use some attention, just such the type, if you'd like to join Matthew on a future project, you can follow and message him through his Instagram account, Cleaning Up Calgary.
13: I love it. Now, this morning, we have been celebrating National Limerick Day, and we decided to combine Limerick Day. We know so many people in Bowness are dealing with the feeder main replacement that's going on. The Stage B started this week, but we thought, hey, let's lighten the mood a little bit and combine limericks with a theme that includes the water main or
12: yes,
13: the feeder
12: indeed.
13: Main. So we have been just inundated. And of course, people want our brand new CBC swag, which are these really cool camping mugs. They're made out of tin. So we've got tons and tons of entries. Dave says, a new tube is soon to be built, so water will no more be spilt. But folks in Bowness, everyone more or less, will hope that their trees will not wilt.
12: Here's another one that picks up on that theme. This is from Aiden. There once were a folk called Bonesian who were given so many a reason why their water was down, all of which made them frown. Now their trees may be gone for next season.
13: Jay and Kat submitted this one. They say this is their early morning limerick attempt before coffee. Stage B construction, oh my, please make the time fly by so we don't stink and flowers can drink and it don't have to be on the sly.
12: We don't.
13: I think that's pretty good. I can't even imagine what you could do after coffee.
12: Yeah, that's great. Sean writes, the lawns, they are starving for water. My wife wants to use the sprinkler I bought her, but restrictions are in. Lawn watering is a sin. Sprinklers just provide bylaw more fodder.
13: Roland wrote this one. Pipeline repair is the phrase. Personal journeys, a maze. Pipes impermeable, pain interminable. Our future still a haze.
12: Okay. Alex writes, when the main broke, my dad loosed a big bellow. When he's normally quite a calm fellow, I took my turn with a blush and I avoided the flush. Like the pop, it was time to mellow yellow.
13: Here's one from Sean. Did you read the Sean?
12: I read the Sean one. Sean. Yeah, the
13: sorry,
12: Sean
13: we're
12: one.
13: Getting all...
12: No, we're all over the place.
13: Oh, here we go. Richard writes, at first when the water main broke, I thought that the news was a joke, but when doing the laundry turned into a quandary, on my sarcastic comments, I'd choke.
12: Here's one from Cindy who writes, there was a feeder called Bear's Paw, black, brown, grizzly, no one saw, leaving tracks in Calgary Northwest, reduce, conserve until the test, leaving bonus residents dropping their jaw.
13: Thank you so much to everybody. We didn't even get through them all, but I promise you, we read them all and we love them.
12: They're so good. And obviously, we didn't even rise the priorities to the top. We were just pulling out of the hat there. So
13: exactly. So what I will do is everybody who sent us something, I'm going to throw your names in a draw and I'm going to see how many mugs I can procure. And then we'll... Hopefully, I'm going to try and do like 5 prize packs. So if you've won, I will let you know. I'll email you later today. Now, in traffic, we're still seeing some pretty huge delays on Ogden Road. Right at 50th Avenue, they're doing water utility work. So the southbound lanes are closed and they've got a 2-way traffic set up in the northbound lanes. The speed limit there as well is reduced to 50K. So a pretty slow go, and that continues till tomorrow night. Today, we're looking at sunshine and a high of 22 degrees. It's 5 now at 8:30.
14: This is CBC News. Good morning. I'm Jocelyn Kozak. One man is dead following a shooting in the parking lot of the North Hill Co-op Monday night. Police officers arrived at the scene around 8 p.m. and found 2 men suffering from gunshot wounds. One has since died, while the other victim has been upgraded to stable condition. Police say 3 suspects fled before officers arrived, and no one was in custody as of last night. CPS Inspector Darren Smith says the situation could have been much worse given the public nature of the shooting.
18: Dozens and dozens of people could have been hurt in this incident. Obviously, the Calgary Police Service, we take gun violence incredibly seriously. And brazen shootings occurring in the broad daylight while people are going about their business grocery shopping. No shooting is acceptable. But to do something like this in the middle of the day puts far too great a risk on public safety.
14: Investigators believe the shooting was targeted and say there is no active risk to the public. Some residents of Bowness are being told to keep an eye on their trees. The City of Calgary has started to work on Stage B of the Bear's Paw South Feeder Main replacement. Over the next 5 months, crews will be installing a new pipe along 34th Avenue in Bowness. Construction started Monday, and the city's using an open-cut method, digging a trench along the public right-of-way. The city says that's faster, but residents can expect a lot of disruptions, including the potential removal of trees. Zoe Decker with the Bowness Community Association says the impact on trees is a major concern.
19: We're encouraging people to do health checks on their trees and to get the estimated value, because if your tree is healthy before construction and then afterwards it's affected, then that's huge. Neighborhoods love when there's mature trees, and Bowness is filled with them. So if trees start falling, then Bowniesians are going to be really upset.
14: The city says it's still assessing whether trees on private property will be impacted, but if any are removed, homeowners may be entitled to compensation. Liberal MP Corey Hogan and former Alberta Premier Jason Kenney are ramping up their push for Canadian unity. Both spoke at a nonpartisan event hosted by Build Canada Monday night. CBC's Solomon Valchi has the story.
20: Former Premier Jason Kenney did not mince words on Monday, saying that Alberta is at an inflection point. Kenney says he feels the recent data breach linked to the voter list leak has sent a message about the pro-separatist organizers.
21: They seem to believe the end justifies the means. They have no regard for personal privacy.
20: Elections Alberta and the RCMP have already announced that they are conducting their own investigations. Meanwhile, Liberal MP Corey Hogan says the UCP should be doing more to ensure the democratic processes and institutions are protected.
1: I think when you've got a question as high stakes as whether our country should continue, like such an existential question, that requires high effort, right? This is not the same as putting a referendum question on about daylight saving.
20: The province has not yet confirmed that separation will be added to the list of questions for October's referendum. Salim Volji, CBC News, Calgary.
14: Johnston Canyon will be closed for maintenance work after the Thanksgiving long weekend in October. Parks Canada says the closure is expected to be in place for 2 to 3 months as crews work to remove loose rock and install supports to stabilize the canyon walls. In 2025, more than 700,000 people visited the popular hike. Tim Noakes is the owner of the Johnston Canyon Lodge and Bungalows. He says Parks Canada does this work every 10 years to maintain the canyon so visitors can safely walk the trails.
21: And so they will assess any dangers, any large boulders, and remove them. And obviously with some of these boulders and could crash down onto the trail and cause significant damage. So they need to control and mitigate that as best as possible.
14: Parks Canada says it expects to close the canyon again for maintenance in fall 2027. The Alberta government is renegotiating ambulance contracts, and certain cities are worried about how that's going to affect them. Lena El-Sadi has the story.
22: 29 of 30 ambulance contracts are set to expire September 30th, and the province is setting a new price for those services. Red Deer Mayor Cindy Jeffries says that leaves municipalities like Red Deer that fulfill their own integrated fire and medical services with a hard choice. Pay up to fill the gap and keep their current level of service.
23: That would definitely be an annual cost to taxpayers.
22: Or hand back the contracts to the province to find a new provider.
23: We have upwards of 70 positions that may be in jeopardy.
22: Elliot Davis, president of the Alberta Professional Firefighters and Paramedics Association, says that option has spurred worries.
24: You will likely see a lesser level of care.
22: But Minister of Hospital and Surgical Health Services Matt Jones says it won't be the case.
25: We're going to make sure that the community receives the same or better EMS coverage than it has historically.
22: Red Deer and Lethbridge will make their decisions today. Lena El-Sadi, CBC News, Red Deer.
14: And that is your CBC News, Lauren.
12: Thank you very much, Jocelyn. Brings us to 8:35 on a Tuesday morning. Appreciate you hanging out with us and all the poems we got, the limericks, and it was a grand morning for that stuff. So we appreciate you big time. Angela Knight with a final look at traffic and weather for the show.
13: Still a bit of a slow go southbound on Deerfoot approaching Memorial Drive, and then from Memorial West to either Reconciliation Bridge or the 4th Avenue flyover, still creeping along this morning. And we continue to see the delays eastbound on Glenmore Trail from 37th over to 14th Street in the southwest. Now, we are seeing lots of sunshine today, a high of 22, still 5 degrees at the airport.
12: All right, limerick for our beautiful audience. There once was a pipe under town that sputtered and slowed Cowtown down, but eye-opener friends sent poems by the tens, helping Calgarians smile through the frown.
13: Well done.
12: All right. I do like a little poetry challenge, and so does our audience. So you were awesome out there this morning. Thank you so much for being so thoughtful and playful about that. Appreciate you. We'll be back tomorrow. We'll do all this again. Cool story. Bad Bunny and the Weeknd's choreographer is doing a workshop this week in Calgary. We'll speak with her about
13: that. She's from Calgary originally.
12: Airdrie.
13: Oh, there you go.
12: So that's cool. We have our business columnist David Finch stop by to talk about new kind of Q1 info about who's traveling and where, given the cost of all that. So we'll have good stuff for you tomorrow right here on the Calgary Eye Opener. I'm Lauren McGinnis. Talk to you in the morning.

0: I vape once a week. In the bathroom.
1: Or
0: outside.
2: Under the stairs, too. They're the most common spots, but, like, some people just do it in the halls.
1: You just vape anywhere that's not high traffic.
3: If you have a teenager in your life, chances are they can tell you stories about vaping at school. Administrators call it an epidemic. Enforcement officers say they're catching students as early as grade 4 or 5 puffing on the devices. And bathrooms are so popular for vape use that some students just avoid using the facilities entirely. In 30 minutes, how some school administrators are redesigning their bathrooms to keep vaping out, and why health officials say they are losing ground in the fight against tobacco use. Also this morning, technology companies need enormous amounts of energy to power their AI data centers, and increasingly, they are looking high above Earth for a steady supply.
4: You have to harvest the sunlight in space over millions of square meters and then deliver it to the ground in a way that is safe, precise, and cost-effective.
3: In an hour, the feasibility of solar farms in space to power things down here on the ground, whether it's actually safe to shoot a beam of electricity through the atmosphere, and why not everyone is sold on this idea. But we begin with a struggle to find work in an uncertain economy. Good morning, I'm Matt Galloway, and this is The Current.
5: I was unemployed too for about 6 months. It took me 6 months to get a new job. We have to adapt to it because, unfortunately, this is the new world we're living in.
6: I do have a job, but a lot of my friends are really struggling with it, and people are saying that they should try harder or they should apply to more places, but it's genuinely just that they are applying to everywhere that they can and they just simply cannot get in.
7: Some of my friends who are employed, they're not in great jobs, but they don't want to leave because they know how hard it is to get one.
8: It is hard to think about kind of moving up in your career if you have to leave your job to do so, because it's just not a good time to be looking for new work.
3: Canadians are not feeling great about the job market, and there is a lot of reasons why that market might feel shaky. U.S. tariffs, trade shakeups, and the war in the Middle East have all had an impact on the economy. And the unemployment rate rose to the highest it has been in 6 months. Last month saw a loss of 18,000 jobs in this country at a time when economists were actually expecting gains, and construction is one of the sector's hardest hit. Tim Kennedy is a residential framer working in Parry Sound, Ontario.
9: There's very little work out there. And then when there is, you're competing against an unusual amount of guys out of work. It's going into the second year now that it's been very bad. I don't remember the last time I got a house to frame. I'm not coping. It's extremely difficult and I'm falling behind in a lot of bills. The cost of a new house or a new build is probably doubled or tripled in the last 5 to 10 years. They've priced the cost of houses and building right out of the market. So there is no work. Nobody's spending money or nobody has money to spend. And first-time buyers can't afford to get into a house. And that was the majority of our work of residential framing was first-time buyers.
3: Jeff Lanthier is a partner with Meridia Recruitment Solutions in Halifax. He works with both recruiting employers and professionals who need job coaching. Jeff, good morning.
10: Good morning.
3: Who are the people who are looking for work right now that are coming to you?
10: It's really a mix. Primarily, we tend to work with sort of mid-level roles and senior-level roles. So those are the types of people that that we're chatting with most of the time. But of course, we do get requests from clients or people in our network to help others who may be newer to the job market. And we're certainly willing to spend time when we can.
3: And what are you hearing from those folks who are, as you say, in mid-level roles or professional roles about why they're out of work now?
10: Huge variety of factors. I mean, it can be sort of downturn in the economy, potentially downturn in their business. I think more and more businesses are looking at ways to be more efficient with their labor costs. So having, you know, certain roles expand and take on additional responsibilities, which means less headcount overall needed at some point. And obviously companies are starting to leverage technology more, which you know, makes people be able to do more within, you know, their normal hours of a day. So I think it's a combination of all of those things.
3: Like AI squeezing people out and because you can do more just with the technology.
10: Yeah, I mean, I don't, you know, necessarily have data to support that, but it's a reality of work today that most people are leveraging technology to be more efficient and therefore companies are able to do more with less people.
3: How long are people out of work generally, the folks who are coming to you?
10: Again, I think it really varies. Some people are lucky or good and get a role very quickly, but it's not uncommon to be having conversations with people who have, you know, a broad skill set, a desirable skill set, and they're 6 months, a year looking for work. Although sometimes that's a case of, you know, being very specific with what they're looking for at the outset of their job hunt, and then maybe adjusting as they sort of go through and are spending more time on the sidelines.
3: What are they up against if you're out of work for 6 months or a year and you are established in your field? So you're looking for something fairly specific. What are they up against in terms of finding work? Are those jobs there?
10: Yeah, there are jobs. I mean, I think as a firm, we're still being engaged regularly by our clients, which are businesses across the country that we work with, everything from not-for-profit sector, publicly traded companies through to owner-managed businesses. And there is still work out there. I think what they're up against is employers are looking for very specific things, certain transferable skill sets that they're looking for everybody to have, because the only constant right now in business is change. So having folks that are sort of adaptable, willing to adjust, willing to take on additional responsibilities or if the course of their job changes. And there are multiple people, you know, out there looking for work as well. And sometimes you're up against people who are employed and they're looking to make that next step in their career, because obviously we're all seeing cost of living rise and people are looking to advance their career. So I think it's, you know, there's multiple factors that are influencing the challenge in looking for work.
3: 6 months or a year is a long time to be out of work.
10: Yes, it certainly is. It can obviously put pressure on people's finances and puts people in positions where sometimes they're taking jobs that they're, you know, not excited about or not what they originally set out to find.
3: Do you hear that stress from the people that you're working with?
10: Absolutely. Yeah, it's definitely a regular in our conversation. Frustration would be another one that some folks that I'm chatting with, you know, you have people that have been employed their whole life, have been good employees, have been good performers, and ultimately are surprised by the time that they're on the sideline, expected to find work very quickly given their skill sets.
3: What about employers? What are you hearing from them in terms of what they are looking for?
10: Again, it's those transferable skills, things like strong communication, time management, organization, adaptability and flexibility is a big one that we hear. Leadership skills, even if you're not in a formal leadership role, you know, doing some things in your life where, you know, you might be able to coach people that you work with, or maybe even coaching youth sports outside of work. So anything that can give you sort of that leadership experience is valued. And then work ethic and professionalism is a big one that we hear a lot. And certainly people have their preconceived notions of, you know, the different, you know, willingness to work and have that work ethic amongst, you know, different generations, which may or may not be fair.
3: Do you see, and you talk about generations, do you see younger people, and we're going to speak more about this in just a moment, but younger people in particular being hit hard by what's going on right now broadly in the economy?
10: Yeah, I mean, I don't work specifically generally with you know, young people or brand new grads, although it does happen. But I think, you know, anecdotally, what we're hearing is absolutely, it is a challenge for them. I think employers are being much more stringent with their labor dollars. So making sure that, you know, the person that they're hiring really is able to contribute quickly out of the gate. And that's certainly a challenge that youth looking for summer jobs and so on will run into, you know, need to be able to demonstrate that ability to contribute quickly as opposed to, you know, a few month ramp up and then, you know, your summer's over and you're back to school.
3: So just last question, I suppose, if people are out of work right now and they're looking for something that is going to keep the lights on, but also is going to, you know, feed them and give them a good feeling about the work that they're doing, what advice would you give them?
10: I think it's quality over quantity in terms of your application process. I regularly chat with people who have told me that they've submitted hundreds of resumes to different jobs and aren't hearing back. When I dig deeper in those conversations with those folks, it's often that they're sending the same resume around or recycling a similar cover letter around in their application. So I think it's being more deliberate with what you're applying to, taking the time to make sure that your resume is tailored to that role. And first and foremost, that you actually meet, you know, most of the qualifications of that role and what they're asking for. And if there are areas where you have gaps, being ready to speak to those, being able to address those in either your cover letter or your resume as to how, you know, you could close that gap or why you're comfortable that you'd be able to take on that task if you haven't in the past.
11: Jeff, good to talk to you about this. This is a snapshot of the times we're living in. Thank you very much.
10: Thank you.
11: Jeff Lantier is a partner with Meridia Recruitment Solutions in Halifax, works with recruiting employers and people who need job coaching and a job. Mike Moffitt is an economist, founding director of the University of Ottawa's Missing Middle Initiative. It researches how to revive Canada's urban middle class. He's also co-host of the Missing Middle podcast, and he is in Ottawa. Mike, good morning to you.
12: Good morning.
11: April unemployment rate was 6.9%. Is that a high number?
12: It's a little bit higher than average, but it's not, you know, what we would normally see in a recession or a bad labor market. And it's been pretty stable for the last 18 months. It's been kind of bouncing around this 6.5 to 7% range. So, you know, on paper, the labor market doesn't look too bad.
11: Who is being impacted by that? I was reading this morning some information around how sectors that are exposed to the United States are facing a hit, but that has not spread broadly through the job market. Is that fair to say?
12: Yeah, that is fair to say that we have some sectors, manufacturing, for instance, that is struggling because of Canada-US. We have the construction industry is really hurting right now. We're seeing housing slowdowns, as that framer mentioned. But on the other side, we have sectors of the economy that are doing well. Healthcare, for example, with an aging population, you know, we're seeing a lot of job vacancies and trouble filling positions. So really is an uneven economy with some sectors doing well and some sectors not so much.
11: So the data might say one thing, that it's not too bad. But, I mean, the framer would tell you and others would tell you that the vibes don't feel good right now. How do you square that?
12: Well, absolutely. And there's a couple of things going on. So first is that kind of sectoral side where construction, manufacturing, a few other sectors are struggling. But we're also in what I call a low hire, low fire equilibrium. So we're not seeing huge layoffs right now that people are not, you know, getting fired or involuntarily leaving their jobs. So if you have a position right now, the labor market feels pretty good. Not fantastic, but not bad. But what we're seeing is companies aren't hiring. So we have a higher proportion of people who have been unemployed for 27 weeks or longer. That's kind of our benchmark for long-term unemployment. Youth are, you know, college and university grads are really struggling getting a job out of school. So it really is this kind of two-speed economy where if you're already employed, it's a pretty good labor market. But if you're not, you're really struggling to find work.
11: What is the rationale behind that? If you are an employer, why you aren't letting people go, but you are also very cautious about bringing people in?
12: Part of it is the weak economy that we're not, companies aren't expanding too much. So, you know, they're in this kind of space where they're just trying to keep the lights on. They're just trying to produce, but they're not looking to grow. But what we're also seeing is the erosion of a lot of entry-level positions due to AI. There was a Stanford study on this recently that the most AI-exposed jobs are seeing a 16% employment decline for people between the ages of 22 and 25. So a lot of career positions, you know, they hire people out of college and university and they start doing low-level tasks. Employers have kind of realized that they can use some of these AI tools to automate those tasks. So they're just not hiring young people at the rate they used to.
11: So that is actually happening now. We've talked a lot about this and the possibility of those entry-level jobs disappearing in finance or law or what have you. But that's actually starting to happen now.
12: It is, yes. And this is an older study. It only goes back to around the beginning of 2025. So it's probably happening even more so. And again, it's pretty uneven around the economy. So you're not seeing it so much in healthcare or even manufacturing and so on. But you are seeing it among, you know, admin assistants. You mentioned finance, law, software engineering is a big one. I remember a few years ago, you and I may have even had this conversation where higher ed institutes and everyone was telling young people to go into coding, mm-hmm. you know, learn computer science, go into coding. nowadays, those are the most exposed jobs. So you have all of these young software engineers who, you know, growing up thought that that was, you know, the path to riches, and now finding it's really hard to get employed.
11: I don't know if there's a connection between that and the fact that the drop in jobs, not just in April, but beyond, is largely full-time work, right? What does that say to you?
12: So I think there it's a couple things going on. That it is, we are seeing employers not hire a lot of these full-time positions, a lot of kids out of, again, college and university. While at the same time, we're seeing retirements, you know, the baby boomers are kind of at peak retirement ages. So, you know, we're seeing maybe for every 10 retirements, companies are only hiring maybe 7 or 8 or 9 replacements. So we are seeing this drop in full-time employment.
11: You and I often talk about housing, and what we keep hearing about is the young people should go into the trades. Ottawa, in the fiscal update, launched this huge initiative to get people into the trades. There's also Build Baby Build, this initiative to keep building and building and building in this country. And yet construction, and we heard that from the framer, but we've heard that broadly as well. Construction is a slow industry right now. What's going on there?
12: So we're seeing the federal government has announced a lot of these big infrastructure projects, but none of them have the shovels in the ground yet. So we're not seeing big port expansions or pipelines or high-speed rail construction. So there is hope that those projects launch, and then you'll need everything from welders to electricians and so on. We're also seeing a big reduction in new housing starts in a lot of markets, that housing has just become too expensive. Resale prices of homes have dropped, but the cost to construct a new home hasn't. So people who want to buy a home are buying a resale home. So we are seeing this drop in construction. So yeah, it's this kind of irony where governments, not just the federal government, are all kind of focused on building and the potential labor market shortages that will come out of that in the medium to long term. Well, right now in the short term, you could call up and you could have 20 drywallers to a place an hour from now because we do have this current slowdown.
11: Who are the discouraged workers? This is something that you've talked about, people who perhaps are not counted in the employment rate surveys. Who are they?
12: Yeah, so to be considered unemployed, you have to be actively looking for work. So that's having interviews, putting resumes and CVs out there in the last month or so on. But you have all of these folks called discouraged workers who aren't working. Perhaps they would like to, but they've given up hope. Many of them are those younger folks who have come out of college and university. Who, you know, have tried for a year and they've just kind of given up hope. Maybe they're considering going back to school. So they are disproportionately younger just because they're seeing a bad job market out there. You know, many of them still live with their parents so they can kind of survive perhaps without having a position. But they're just so kind of depressed right now with the current conditions where they might send out 200, 300, 400 applications with the help of AI and only get a handful of callbacks.
11: What is going to turn that around? I think those of us who are parents, particularly parents of folks who may be in post-secondary education or graduating, worry about that, right? We worry about the future that they're stepping into. So how do you think about turning that around?
12: Well, I think there are some things that can help us in the short run. That, you know, if relations normalize between Canada and the U.S., that would certainly help. If, you know, we start to see a calm down in kind of geopolitical tensions, you know, get the price of gasoline and other fuels down, that would certainly help. If the federal government and other governments start to get shovels on the ground on these infrastructure projects, that should help as well. That's not going to eliminate all of the issues. You know, we still have to worry about the changing economy and AI. But if we can get these kind of global tensions, these trade deals signed, that would go a long way.
11: You also have people, and we heard this from those young people at the very beginning of the conversation, saying that even if they have a job that they don't love, they're staying in the job. They call it job hugging. You have work, you stay in that work because it's really hard to find other work. How tightly are people holding on to the jobs that they have right now if they're lucky enough to have one?
12: Very, very tightly. And this gets back to that low hire equilibrium that people, particularly if they've experienced job loss or unemployment recently, they know how bad the labor market is. So they're staying in that position. And it actually makes the youth labor market even worse than what we're seeing, because you have a lot of people, again, who may have been trained as a software engineer, but they're not using those skills. Maybe they're working as a bartender or as a server. They're counted as employed in the labor market statistics, but they're not utilizing their skills. So this is very common, again, particularly with folks under the age of 35 who know what it's like out there and say, okay, I just can't leave this thing. I'm going to stay here and maybe I'll consider looking for something else once the economy improves.
11: You're not a career counselor, but just finally, what advice would you give to somebody who's out there trying to find work?
12: I have somebody
11: right
12: who
11: now.
12: Works with a lot of 22 and 23 year olds. And there is a certain irony in AI, that AI is doing a lot to damage the youth job prospects. But one thing that companies are hiring is young people who know how to use AI. Mm. So it is a bit of a double-edged sword. Young people who know how to use it, but also know its limitations, what it can do and what it can't do, do have a leg up on the job market. So, you know, this technology, which is kind of harming them in the labor market, for some of them is actually the salvation.
11: Mike, really good to talk to you. As always, thank you very much.
12: Well, thank you for having me.
11: Mike Moffitt is founding director of the University of Ottawa's Missing Middle Initiative, co-host of the Missing Middle podcast. He was in Ottawa. The unemployment rate is a number, but there are people behind those numbers. We would love to hear from you about your

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0: 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And on CBC Listen. The CBC News is next. Coming up in an hour, it's Q.
5: Arlo Parks has been making music since she was a teenager. And then in her 20s, she realized she never let herself just be, like kind of have the fun you're supposed to have at her age. She'll tell you what finally doing that looked like and how it led to her brilliant new record.
6: This is CBC News. It is sunny and 10 degrees in Calgary at 9 o'clock. Good morning, I'm Jocelyn Kozak. One man is dead following a shooting in the parking lot of the North Hill Co-op Monday night. Police officers arrived at the scene around 8 p.m. and found two men with gunshot wounds. One has since died. The other victim has been upgraded to stable. Police say three suspects fled before officers arrived and no one was in custody as of last night. CPS Inspector Darren Smith says the situation could have been much worse given the public nature of the shooting.
7: Dozens and dozens of people could have been hurt in this incident. Obviously, the Calgary Police Service, we take gun violence incredibly seriously, and brazen shootings occurring in the broad daylight while people are going about their business grocery shopping. No shooting is acceptable, but to do something like this in the middle of the day puts far too great a risk on public safety.
6: Investigators believe the shooting was targeted and say there is no active risk to the public. Some Bowness residents are feeling frustrated as they face 5 months of major construction. The city has started the next phase of work on the Bearspaw South feeder main replacement. The CBC's Brendan Coulter explains.
8: Work began Monday on Stage B of construction. Crews are installing a new pipe along 34th Avenue between 73rd and 89th Street. The city is using an open-cut approach for this phase of the project, digging a trench along the right-of-way to install the pipe.
9: Replacing the Bearspaw South Feeder Main is Calgary's top priority.
8: Calgary's Infrastructure Services General Manager Michael Thompson says open-cut construction will cause disruptions, including detours, dust, noise, loss of parking, and limited driveway access. But it also means faster progress.
9: So that we don't have to deal with the risk as a community of having the Bearspaw Feeder Main fail in the winter like we experienced on December 30th.
8: Zoe Decker with the Bowness Community Association says homeowners understand the need to work fast, but some are feeling frustrated.
10: Because there's so many people that are going to be affected and a lot of seniors that won't have access to the fronts of their houses.
8: The city says Stage B is expected to finish in October, and the entire replacement pipe should be in service by the end of the year. Brendan Coulter, CBC News, Calgary.
6: An evacuation order is in effect for parts of Woodlands County. That county is about 180 kilometers northwest of Edmonton. Cage Trigg is an evacuee from Woodlands County. He says he's worried for the future of his community.
11: You don't want to hear about all your friends and families struggling. And, you know, you've heard about it in Fort Mac and Jasper, and there's never enough support with those kind of scenarios. It would just be nice to see this under control as soon as possible and get all the support that we can get, honestly.
6: The Reeve of Woodlands County says he's working with the Minister of Municipal Affairs to bring resources to the affected area. The World Health Organization says the hantavirus outbreak related to a Dutch cruise ship appears to be contained. There are now 9 confirmed and 2 suspected cases. There are no suspected or confirmed cases here in Canada, but 10 people with links to the cruise ship are now in isolation in BC, Alberta, Ontario, and Quebec. U.S. President Trump heads to China today for a meeting with his counterpart. They will be talking trade, but as Nick Harper explains, another issue is expected to play a role.
12: President Trump was hoping to go into this really from a position of strength, hoping to have the Iran war wrapped up and hoping to play hardball with Xi on trade, and that's just not the case. Iran could completely overshadow this visit. The U.S. wants China to use its influence to convince Iran to make a deal. Now, that is, in theory, in China's interest. It buys a lot of oil from Iran, and with the U.S. naval blockades on Iranian ports, it's difficult to get that oil. But going on bended knee to Beijing, asking for diplomatic help from Xi Jinping, that's not the position that Donald Trump wanted to be in. And we've already seen plenty of flattering

0: Marks from the US president. He said on Monday that he respects President Xi a lot and saying that he has a great relationship with him. Nick Harper for CBC News, Washington.
1: And that is your CBC News. Now here is Angela Knight with an update on traffic.
2: In the southeast, northbound Ogden Road, there's quite a delay as you're approaching 50th Avenue in the southeast. Crews are doing water services work there, so there are lane restrictions in place. The speed limit through the area is 50 kilometers per hour. The work continues until tomorrow night. If you see a traffic problem, please give us a call. The number is 403-521-1010.
1: In the weather for Calgary today, a sunny day ahead, and we're expecting a high of 22 degrees. Right now in Calgary, it is sunny and currently 10 degrees.
3: Hello, I'm Matt Galloway, and you're listening to The Current. If you have a teenager in your life, chances are they have a story to tell about vaping in the washrooms at their school.
4: I vape once a week. In the bathroom.
5: Or outside.
6: Under the stairs, too. They're the most common spots, but, like, some people just do it in the halls.
7: You just vape anywhere that's not high trafficked.
8: There's, like, one bathroom in our school where you can definitely smell the flavored air way more. There's a lot of girls who do it, I'd say.
9: It stops a lot of people from going to the bathroom when they would like, because it makes a lot of people feel very intimidated. You don't want to go to the bathroom and it smells like smoke.
3: Those are some teens in Vancouver talking to our producer, Ann Penman. According to StatsCan, and the most recent data from StatsCan, 14% of teens aged 15 through 19 say they have vaped in the last month, but local health units say that number is likely higher.
6: Most people, when they start vaping, they vape in school because they're bored and they're doing stuff that they don't actually want to do. I feel like it just, like, relieves stress. Like, you feel normal, and then the first time you hit a vape, you feel like a certain way that you don't feel off of anything else.
10: Oh, there's a lot of pressure to vape. Sometimes people are like, you want a hit of this, and they'll, like, keep pushing it on you until, like, you cave in or something. It can affect me a lot because sometimes I use the bathroom and it smells like flavored vapes.
11: I started getting vapes from my friends around grade 8, but not super often, just occasionally in the bathroom. I'm a little bit worried about addiction.
3: School boards across this country are dealing with vaping in washrooms. Many kids report, as we heard, avoiding certain washrooms at school, refusing to use school washrooms altogether. Vaping is illegal for minors. It's banned on school property, but as you just heard, the rules are regularly ignored by kids. And so, fed-up school administrators are rethinking how they deal with vaping, from installing vape alarms to completely redesigning bathrooms. As part of our ongoing series looking at the state of public education in Canada, we are talking today about vaping and the state of school washrooms. Trevor Robinson is a principal at Summerland Secondary School, south of Kelowna, British Columbia. Heather Campbell is director of education for the Rainy River District School Board in Fort Frances, which is in northwestern Ontario. And Trevor Digby is a tobacco and vaping enforcement officer with the Thunder Bay District Health Unit, also in Ontario. Good morning, everyone.
12: Good morning.
3: Heather, let's start with you. You are the director of education for a region with three high schools. You have called vaping an epidemic. What does that epidemic look like?
12: Well, you just gave a statistic of 14% of students with the ages of 15 and 19. In our district, we've seen the range go from 22% to 30% of our students that have admitted to vaping within the last month.
3: And that's that they've admitted to it, so presumably there's many more that don't.
12: Absolutely.
3: What does it look like in those schools when you have that number of kids who are using vapes?
12: We had a lot of struggles with bathroom use, of course, and you've mentioned that earlier, that students were altogether avoiding the bathroom or they were going to the inclusive washroom, and that itself we needed to reconfigure. So the redesign that we did within our three high schools was to remove sort of the gender-specific bathrooms, remove those double doors that you always go through to get to the bathroom, and now it's full-length stalls and they're individual stalls with concrete, so they're not drywall. It hasn't eradicated it completely, but it certainly has reduced opportunity.
3: I want to get to the redesign in a moment, but it's a strange question to ask, but what was the washroom culture like in the schools when you had that many kids who were admitting using vapes?
12: Well, we would do our school climate surveys, and students would say that they were afraid to use the bathroom. And we really had to dig deeper. So we did some discussions with students and understood then that it wasn't so much that they were afraid physically of being hurt within the bathroom. They felt unsafe, not knowing what was behind those doors. And when they walked in and saw students vaping, they became panicked because they did not want to be associated or get in trouble. And then just having students congregate, it does make some people uneasy if you don't know them. Mm. Those situations really did not create a really safe environment for our school system.
3: How much time was spent policing those bathrooms and ensuring the kids weren't vaping in the bathrooms?
12: Well, I wasn't one of the ones doing it, but I can tell you the principals were so relieved when we did the redesign because they said that was all they did was police.
3: That's all they did.
12: Well, that they exaggerate, but they said that that was such a distraction from doing their main focus on instructional leadership. So the redesign was a game changer, they said.
3: Trevor Robinson, you're on the ground in your school in Summerland. How were students using vapes just a few years ago? Does that sound what Heather's describing? Does that sound familiar?
5: That sounds completely familiar. And I can attest that, yeah, as a principal and my vice principal, we would be regularly popping into bathrooms to see if there were people congregating and if they were engaged in activities like vaping.
3: Is it just the bathrooms? I mean, we heard some of those students talking about how it's under the stairs in the hallways, but we've also heard stories of kids sneaking a vape in the classroom.
5: You know, I'm quite sure that that does occur, but vaping has, for the most part, a distinctive odor, and you really picked up the odor in the washrooms.
3: So what was it like in the washrooms?
5: Well, quite often, I mean, if you'd pop in and there would be nobody there and you'd smell sort of a sweet smell in the air, that kind of cotton candy or fruit odor that vapes often have. Sometimes there'd be a group of students in there, but nobody obviously vaping. And you'd have to say, okay, everyone needs to come out. And like Heather mentioned, our surveys indicated that students just didn't feel that they were a safe space. So those who weren't actively engaged in vaping just felt that that was uncomfortable when they'd come in and there'd be a group of people congregating in the bathroom.
3: So if you're a student and you need to go to the bathroom, but you don't feel safe in the bathroom, what do you do?
5: We have some individual bathrooms, and as Heather mentioned, we installed an all-gender bathroom with individual stalls. We had a renovation to our school, and in that part of our school, we had that, and that was immediately became the most popular washroom in our school.
3: When you were going into those bathrooms and dealing with kids, if you caught somebody who was vaping, or you, as you said, the kids were there, you could smell the smell of vapes, and you brought them out. What was that like? What was the process of trying to figure out what was going on and trying to figure out how to address that?
5: It felt a bit like a cat and mouse game. You know, you're encouraging people to vape where they need to. You're having conversations with them. And by saying vape where they need to not vape on school property where it is banned by provincial law, it just felt, though, like we were popping in to catch people as opposed to actually addressing the underlying issue. And it felt like it really was not making a significant difference because no matter how often we popped in, and it would vary from day to day, it was still occurring. You would still smell the smell. And often when you go into the bathroom, the sweet odor would still be there, but the students were gone.
3: Just the last point on this, and I want to get to Trevor Digby in a moment, but what are the consequences if you were to catch, as the principal, if you were to catch a high school student vaping, what were the consequences?
5: It was a suspension. We would suspend students if we caught them actually vaping on school property.
3: And have you done that?
5: Yes. Yeah, I mean, there were two components. I mean, the suspension was the disciplinary one, but then we often would reduce the length of the suspension if the student was willing to engage in some form of tobacco abatement or some sort of program to look at reducing their use of nicotine products. Mm.
3: Trevor Digby, you are the enforcement officer in this conversation. What are you seeing in the schools that you're working in?
13: Very similar situations. Anecdotally, complaints come in. We've had them from parents on behalf of students saying very similar situations where, you know, students aren't comfortable going into that washroom. Again, either the peer pressure aspect or being surrounded by people that are vaping and don't want to be caught in that circle. You know, as Trevor had mentioned too, with the consequences, we have a program with our school boards where any student that is caught vaping, they supply us a witness report and give us that information with the student. And we have a youth education program that when we're advised of these youth vaping for the first time or being caught for the first time, to specify, they go through that online program, and that's really about education and trying to get the message home about the negative effects of it. A lot of schools use that as kind of a suspension reduction as well.
3: Who are you seeing that's vaping in the schools that you're working in?
13: Unfortunately, it's since I've started this position for the last 3 years, it starts earlier and earlier. You know, we're seeing, we've had a few reports, grade fours and fives, even, you know, experimenting with it.
3: Grade fours and fives are sneaking into the washroom to vape.
13: We've had some reports of that. What we've actually done is my colleagues have created a vaping prevention education kit starting at the grade five level. And our educators can sign out that kit, and it's a hands-on, engaging, evidence-based education kit. So it's actually, you know, a display. There's some, you know, aerosols that can be used. So it's a really hands-on, engaging information as to what vaping is doing and how it's entering your body. And it talks about all the negative effects and, of course, addiction to the nicotine and such. So really trying to hit those early ages, because really by the time they get to high school age, you know, in those grade 7, 8s, they've gone through the experimentation. And then, you know, the same stats that we have from Heather, you know, we've got 1 in 4 students that are vaping regularly, right? So our goal is really to try to get that education out there to try and reduce those stats.
3: And is your sense that the consequences of being caught, whether it's suspension or some sort of ticket or your parents finding out, like, is that enough to change the behavior of young people?
13: It seems to some degree. It's either change the behavior or they get better at, I don't know, finding the loopholes, you know, to say they've been doing it for a while and they know where they can go and don't get caught as they get older. Or some may learn and go, okay, we need to do this outside, right away from the property, and the consequences aren't there.
3: Are there legal consequences to this? As I said in the introduction, vaping is illegal for minors, and it's banned on school property as well.
13: There are. I've had, fortunately, only one case, really, where it's been we deal with progressive enforcement. And one situation where a student has been caught multiple times, had gone through the education program and was still continuing to vape on school property. And at that point, they did issue a ticket for that individual student because, you know, the progression in the education just wasn't sinking in. So there is that option.
3: And a ticket means what, a fine or a court date or something like that?
13: A fine typically is how it starts, and okay. It can progress from there to an actual court date.
3: Heather, as you mentioned, one of the solutions that you came up with was to overhaul the washrooms themselves in the schools. And so what was the idea behind that?
12: Well, we were in the midst of refreshing Fort Francis High School, working to complete a new K-12 in Atikokan, which has since built. And in speaking with students, we talked with our architect about, let's look at a different washroom design. Let's look at a different solution here to try to address not only vaping, but just that sense of safety that we want to create within our schools. We want to increase that. So we talked about it, and we started with Northern Lakes in Atikokan. We changed the design mid-construction, not a major change to do that. And then we worked to renovate Fort Francis High School. And then in our new build in Rainy River, we just went straight ahead, and that was the design. We did consult with, as I said, students, but we did talk to a parent council in Atikokan, and they were on board as well.
3: And just so describe again what these new washrooms look like.
12: Sure. Yeah. No. As I said, they're full length stalls. The doors go right to the bottom. They are completely individualized, so they're concrete. They're cement block around them. There's no drywall. And when the students exit the bathroom, the individual bathroom stalls, then they come out to a communal sink, so they can clean their hands. They do the partial wall, so staff can see in the general area, so to avoid congregation. But there's good sight lines, but there is still privacy when you're at the water station.
3: And the sense is that way there is not kind of a concealed area, if I can put it that way, where students could gather and vape.
12: Right. There's no gathering now. We do still have the occasional issue of students going into an individual stall. It's a lot harder to do that, though, because you come out, the smell's there, and there are staff, there are people around. So
3: you can see
12: it's a little, they could see the vape or they could smell the vape. So it's a little harder to do that than it was before.
3: Trevor Robinson, you haven't redesigned the schools, but you're part of this pilot project that has put things into the bathrooms, right?
5: Yes, we've installed vape sensors in our two largest communal washrooms.
3: And what are they?
5: So a vape sensor is a Halo smart sensor, and it can detect basically particles that are in the air. It triggers immediately an email to the administration team indicating whether a person is vaping or smoking in the washroom, or if there's other particles in the air. It's able to discriminate between vapes and perfume, for instance, because we sometimes will get particle alerts where it's clearly a student's using perfume in the bathroom or something. So we've installed those. We installed the first one about 2 years ago and immediately saw a change in the behavior in the washroom that it was installed in. So the sensor goes in the washroom. Outside the washroom in the hallway is a camera, and when the administrator receives an alert from the vape sensor that there's been vaping activity in the washroom, you can check the camera and see who's gone into or come out of the bathroom over that length of time. And in a small school such as ours, you can identify the students fairly readily, and it gives you an opportunity to meet with them and have a conversation and talk about the behavior in the washroom. And you know, we don't deal with it at first instance as a disciplinary issue. We deal with it as an educational opportunity and a chance to talk to them, because we're not actually catching them vaping. But, you know, usually where it's a group of students, we're talking to all of them. And as I say, we immediately saw a change in behavior where students, initially they switched from our most concerning bathroom to another one. And so we installed a second set of vape sensors in our other washrooms. And even before they were activated, we saw a change in the behavior in those washrooms where students stopped using them for vaping.
3: Do you know whether those kids are still vaping, just not in view of the camera and in light of around the sensor? Like, are they off school property or outside of areas? Or is your sense that perhaps this has changed behavior?
5: I think it's a combination of the two. As the students that were interviewed at the beginning indicated, there is that when you walk into a washroom and other students are engaged in vaping, there's a little bit of peer pressure and there's that opportunity to try it yourself. Hey, you know, try the vape or take a hit on the vape. Whereas when it's pushed off campus, when it's pushed outside of the boundaries of the school, students are less likely to encounter that sort of communal pressure for those who might be inclined to try it. So certainly we are seeing students who are going just off campus and continuing to vape, and some of the same ones that we were concerned about in the washroom. But I would say overall, we're seeing a reduction. And as Heather mentioned, we also have a washroom with individual stalls, and we don't see the same level of vaping there, I think because of the social aspects of it. So certainly there are some students that we are concerned may go in there and vape, but they're all by themselves and they lack the impact. That activity lacks the impact on the other students that it does when they're engaged in it in a communal bathroom.
3: And for those kids who need to go, they can now feel comfortable going into the bathroom. Is that right?
5: They seem to. Yeah, that's been we had a student voice council that came and reported out on it, and they reported that it was a game changer for using the bathrooms, that they felt much more comfortable and really felt across the district, because after our pilot project, it was installed at the other high schools in our district. They felt that it had changed behavior in the washrooms and made them feel much, much safer.
3: What do you think is going on here, Trevor? I mean, I think I ask you this as somebody who's in the school every day as a principal. For parents who hear this, who maybe don't have kids at this age level, I think they would be shaking their heads thinking that there are kids who are afraid to go in the bathroom or uncomfortable in going in the bathroom because there are other kids who are congregating there or vaping in the hallway or under the stairs or whatever. What do you think is going on here?
5: I think it has to do with just how easy it is to vape. We know that smoking in the bathroom is not new. There were songs written about it before I was born. Mm-hmm. But smoking, you had to light a cigarette and you had a burning cigarette in your hand. I think vapes are just so quick and convenient for students. They can pull them out of their pocket, vape, put it back in. And we know that the nicotine, it can be quite high and how addictive it is. And I think it's got a little bit of a, you know, stigma, or not stigma is not the right word, but it's got a bit of a risque association. So some students see it as breaking the law, not realizing the harm that they're potentially causing, both through the potential for addiction and the use of a substance like that. So, you know, students are not the best always at judging that an activity is as unsafe as it is. And as I said, it's got a little bit of risky behavior attached to it that for some students is attractive. And the washroom is a convenient or easy place to do it, and less steps are taken to prevent that.
3: Heather, what do you think is going on here? And I ask in part because you've had to build new washrooms, to redesign part of your school because of how extensive, again, I'll use your word, the epidemic of vaping in schools is. What is this really about, do you think?
12: Well, I think Trevor has really captured it. It's that social aspect. It's the peer pressure. It has always existed, but now it's in a different form, which is much more addictive and much more discreet. We've really looked to do some prevention in earlier grades, just like Trevor and Digby talked about in the Thunder Bay Health Unit area, looking at Preventure, which is an evidence-based program. And it's really about risk-taking behaviors and helping students to find the ways to not pursue those behaviors at an earlier age, because we know that there's certain personality types or certain types of their personalities that may lend themselves to trying vaping, for instance. And it's not just vaping, it's that whole sense of you're growing up, you are experimenting, you're trying to be more mature. Unfortunately, you don't always realize the long-term effects of those behaviors.
3: You're director of education for a school board. When Trevor Digby says that he's hearing of kids as early as grade 4 or grade 5 vaping, does that ring true in your part of the country?
12: Haven't encountered that yet, but that doesn't mean it isn't happening. It just seems so easy for students to acquire a vape, to get vapes from other students. And then there's just this prevalence that I'm seeing in public where people are maybe mistakenly thinking that vaping is a lot safer than smoking. Mm.
3: Trevor Digby, last word to you, because you work in public health. And so this is an issue at a school, but we know if you walk around the streets of any major city, town in this country, that young people are vaping all over the place. So what do you want them to understand about this?
13: Really just the negative impact it can have, right? The health effects, you know, aside from legal consequences doing it on the school. But I think really it needs to sit in as to how addictive these products are. The nicotine concentration that Heather touched on. You can be using that vape and getting four times the amount of nicotine in a couple minutes than you would be out of getting a cigarette. So, you know, the changes in that developing brain for the youth is huge, you know, and getting, I think it's just, you know, doing as much education as we can and getting that message out there to the youth as to what these vaping products are doing to them from a health aspect. Is as much as we can do to try and change or adjust some of that behavior.
3: And your sense, just finally, is that education is sticking. To Trevor Robinson's point, kids are always going to push the line, right? You're always going to do something that you think is at the line or over the line, because that's what young people do. But your sense is that what you're telling them about the impact of this and the concerns around this, that's actually sticking with them?
13: I'd like to think for some people it is, you know, for those that are afraid to use the washroom, right, and don't want to be a part of that. You know, I think that message through the education has really gotten to those students and going, hey, this isn't for me. I don't want to be a part of this and I don't want to be associated with it. So I think, like you said, some are always going to try it and some may be addicted to it. But I think the message is getting out there.
3: This is fascinating to talk about and alarming, I think, for a lot of people as well. But it's really interesting to hear how you all have tackled this. Thank you all for joining us.
12: Thank you.
13: Thank you.
3: Trevor Robinson is a principal at Summerland Secondary School in British Columbia. Heather Campbell, director of education for the Rainy River District School Board in Fort Frances, Ontario. And Trevor Digby is a tobacco and vaping enforcement officer with the Thunder Bay District Health Unit in Ontario. Your thoughts on this, please. As Trevor Robinson said, there's a long tradition. I mean, not encouraged, but a long tradition of people smoking in the bathroom. Motley Crue wrote a song about it called Smoking in the Boys' Room. This feels different in some ways. So for students or teachers or parents or administrators, we'd love to hear from you about vaping at school, what you make of what you've just heard, and how to deal with it. You can email us, thecurrent@cbc.ca. Coming up in 90 seconds.
14: Having a power plant in space gives you the opportunity to deliver power to markets that would otherwise not be addressable by solar energy in any meaningful economic sense.
3: Our energy needs here on Earth seem insatiable, especially with AI gobbling up more and more power. Where are we going to get that electricity? Meta just signed a deal with a startup hoping to build solar panels in space. We're going to talk about getting electricity from outer space. The sun is there. Is it a good idea to put those solar plants in space? How do we get the energy down here on Earth? We'll talk more about that coming up in a minute and a half. I'm Matt Galloway. This is The Current. Stay with us.
1: It is sunny and 11 degrees in Calgary at 9:30. Good morning. I'm Jocelyn Kozak with your CBC News update. Former Alberta Premier Jason Kenney says the province is at a tipping point with the separation debate. He says if Alberta is left with a permanent separatist movement, even after a referendum, it will have a negative impact on the economy as it did for Quebec for years. The province hasn't yet confirmed whether separation will be added to the list of questions for October's referendum. Some residents of Bowness are being told to keep an eye on their trees. The city has started 5 months of major construction work on the Bearspaw South feeder main replacement pipe. The city says it's still assessing whether any trees on private property will be impacted, but if any are removed, it says the homeowners may be entitled to compensation. And Johnston Canyon will be closed for maintenance work after the Thanksgiving long weekend. Parks Canada says the closure is expected to be in place for 2 to 3 months as crews work to remove some loose rock and install supports to stabilize the canyon walls. That is your CBC News update. You can stay with us here on CBC Radio for your news. 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We're expecting a high of 22. Right now it is sunny and 11 degrees.
3: Hello again, I'm Matt Galloway, and you're listening to The Current.
15: This is a breakthrough that could make clean power reliable and affordable everywhere. Rather than building power plants all over the world, we're going to build the power plants up in space. We're creating space energy for Earth to power the grid with limitless, continuous energy.
3: Limitless, continuous energy sounds like something out of science fiction. In fact, Isaac Asimov did write a short story about space solar power back in the 1940s. But this company that put that ad together, Overview Energy, is real. And it just signed a giant deal with Meta to build a solar farm in space. Scientists at Caltech have proven that a space-based solar farm is actually possible. They did a test back in 2023. And Japan's space agency is also planning experiments to transmit solar energy from outer space. John C. Mankins is a former NASA physicist and longtime advocate for space-based solar power. John, good morning.
16: Good morning. It's a pleasure.
3: Good to have you here. What excites you the most about the prospect of harvesting solar energy in space?
16: Probably the tremendous amount of progress that's been made over the last 10 years on many technological fronts towards the realization of this vision.
3: Walk us through what the vision means and how it works. I think people are familiar with solar panels, but how do you get what the solar panels would collect down to Earth and running data centers here if they exist up in outer space?
16: So at a functional level, the idea is extremely simple. You put a large platform in space, very much like a communication satellite, but much larger and much lighter in weight. You harvest the sunlight, turn it into electricity, turn the electricity into a wireless powered transmission, usually in microwave, but sometimes in a higher frequency like laser. You send it to a receiver on the Earth,
14: where it's converted back into electricity and then distributed to the grid, just as you do with utility scale ground-based solar.
3: That sounds very simple, but it's obviously not simple at all. Let's talk about the scale of things. What would you need to be able to pull this off at scale?
14: So space solar power, or rather, fortunately, solar energy, although the entire world runs on it, is rather diffuse, which is a good thing because otherwise we would all cook. It's still a lot of power. It's 1,361 watts on average per square meter of sunlight in space at the Earth's average distance from the sun. But in order to generate the power that's necessary to run smelters and cities and factories and AI data centers, you need thousands of megawatts, so gigawatts, millions of kilowatts. And that means you have to harvest the sunlight in space over literally millions of square meters and then deliver it to the ground in a way that is both safe, precise, and cost effective. So there are lots of challenges and lots of steps in trying to make that a reality.
3: How big would the space-based solar installations need to be to generate enough power to actually make this worth the effort?
14: So in principle, the interception of the sunlight needs to be done by collectors on the order, do a quick calculation, on the order of 10 square kilometers. And so maybe a little less, maybe a little more, but it's on the order of 10 square kilometers. The specific concepts differ. There's lots of different ways to do this, just like there's lots of different ways to do any major energy technology like nuclear power plants or nuclear fusion. But the platform would need to be kilometers in scale. For the microwave transmission case, the transmitters tend to be on the order of a kilometer across, a kilometer in diameter as well.
3: So these would be enormous. People have said larger than, the biggest buildings down here on Earth. How do you get them into outer space?
14: So the simplest solution to doing very large systems in space, and the only real solution, is to make the systems modular, to package up the pieces, and then to launch them into space and assemble them there. Mm. That's the scenario for space solar power that's been looked at. There are also visions that in the long term, you might be able to do things like use in-space resources, like from the moon, and make solar power satellites out of those. But you still have to basically deconstruct the platform into lots and lots of small pieces, make those pieces, transport them, and then put them together where you want them.
3: And then you need to beam the electricity down. Is it safe to beam something like that down to Earth?
14: Yeah, so it's another aspect of the problem, which is very critical. And the scenarios that are being looked at most are those that involve relatively low-intensity microwave energy for that purpose. And by relatively low-intensity, I mean on the order of a 100 watts per square meter on average, which is about 10% of summer sunlight on average. The peak would be a little higher, like 250 watts per square meter, but still a fraction of the intensity of sunlight. And the energy is being transmitted at microwave frequencies, which are long wavelength. They can't cause cancer the way that ultraviolet radiation can cause cancer. And so you still have to have proper precautions. But in terms of the health and safety of flora and fauna and people, there should not be an issue as long as you take those precautions.
3: The deal that the company we mentioned, Overview Energy, signed with Meta to build a solar farm would apparently produce something like a gigawatt of energy, which is enough to power around 800,000 homes. Does that seem in the realm of possibility in the technology that we have now?
14: It certainly is. There's no new science that's required. It's not at all like some other future technology research topics. There's no new research that's required. There's a lot of engineering that's required. And it's got to be scaled. I would say, you know, 10 years ago, having 10,000 satellites in Earth orbit providing internet services across the planet was unthinkable. And yet SpaceX was able to do it in a handful of years because there was no research, no new research, but there was a lot of engineering and a lot of investment needed to be made. I think the same is true to realize within a finite amount of time, i.e., I'll say either a handful of years or a double handful of years, 5, 6 to 10 years, to get to the point of being able to deliver large amounts of power from space.
3: One of the reasons why people might be skeptical is because, as you may well know, tech companies make eye-catching announcements about energy deals to fuel the AI revolution. They speak in language that is extraordinary and with wild promises. People call it bragawatts, that they're just joking, that's what they're kind of speculating about, is that, you know, I have more bragawatts than you do. Is there the possibility that this is just marketing hype, that Meta is selling its own game here?
14: I think that the answer is probably no, that it's got a certain element of public relations to it. I would say that it may be more that they're trying to show that they're really leaving no stone unturned, and that when they install their a data center in your town and they come looking for your megawatts, it's not because they haven't looked everywhere to try to solve the problem elsewhere. Also, I think it's kind of long-term thinking. In the longer term, there have to be new solutions, because the amount of power that's going to be needed for AI data centers terrestrially in the coming several decades is on the order of 1,000 gigawatts. It's a terawatt of power, 24/7. And that's just 5 years ago was not on anybody's horizon. So it's certainly there's a clear market demand, and space solar power is certainly a prospective solution, even if it's not one that's on the shelf at the moment.
3: Let me ask you just about a couple of other concerns that people have raised. One is just the cost of this. There was a report from NASA that suggested that building solar infrastructure in space could be as much as, 80 times more expensive than building renewable energy here on Earth. Are they wrong about that?
14: Yeah. I think that conclusion, and I understand you're going to have a guest in a few moments who was involved in that study, I think that that number reflects the assumptions that went into it, and in particular assumptions about the major cost drivers of large ambitious systems in space, such as low-cost launch, and that if we are successful, if the world is successful in achieving much lower cost launch, the deployment of large mass-produced space systems, in-space robotics, if all these things happen, then space solar power will be drastically cheaper. Mm. If those things don't happen, then it won't. So there's a success path, and it involves advances in several technologies, but it's not an unthinkable path given the progress that's been made in other areas in the last decade.
3: Do we need more things floating around in the low Earth orbit? We have all sorts of space debris that's out there right now, and people are trying to figure out what to do with it.
14: Yeah, this is a big point of discussion within the community. There are several companies and players that would like to put lots of new systems in low Earth orbit. I happen to believe, and I'm a proponent of putting everything in a high Earth orbit, such as a geostationary Earth orbit or geosynchronous Earth orbit. And all of the economic numbers that I've looked at the last couple of years have assumed if you take it out, you got to bring it back. You know, you clean up your campsite. It can't afford to have huge amounts of additional debris. And so it's certainly an important part of the overall economics and technical planning to look to reusable systems and to not throwing things away as you're done with them.
3: Just finally, what is the opportunity here, do you think, beyond AI data centers? I had read that, you know, you could provide something like 80% of Europe's energy needs by 2050 through this, that each satellite might generate the equivalent of a nuclear power plant. From your perspective, what is the opportunity here?
14: For most regions, the opportunity is to supplement and to offset the need for fossil fuels and for long-term battery storage. For a few markets, if they want to move to solar power and away from fossil fuels, and Canada is certainly one of these, terrestrial solar is just never going to be a significant player. Terrestrial wind, yes, but rooftop solar is always an attractive option, but lots of times the sun doesn't shine. Having a power plant in space gives you the opportunity to deliver power to markets like Northern Europe, like Northern Asia, that would otherwise not be addressable by solar energy in any meaningful economic sense. And that's what space solar power really does. It's not the answer. It's not something that's going to replace all these other options. It's something that can enable a much broader market opportunity for terrestrial renewable energy.
17: John, good to speak with you about this. Thank you very much.
14: It's a pleasure.
17: John C. Mankins is a former NASA physicist and expert on space solar power. He was in Santa Maria, California. Not everyone is as hopeful about the prospects of building solar infrastructure in space. Charity Whedon is former head of technology, policy, and strategy at NASA. She's also a Royal Canadian Air Force veteran who spent time at the Canadian Embassy in Washington, and we reached her in Washington, D.C. Charity, good morning to you.
18: Hi, good morning.
17: What do you make of the promise that John is talking about there? We'll get through some of the more specifics in a moment, but big picture, is this as promising of a technology as some people believe?
18: Well, with such a heady question like that, you know, I've done a little of everything in my career and learned to ask questions in different angles. And the biggest question is to ask, what's the problem we're trying to solve, right? Are we trying to solve energy demands, if we're in an intelligence age, not just a data age, you know, reductions in production of fossil fuels, all this general economic uncertainty, this all adds up to what is this project going to help solve? And so that's really a good question for Meta. But on the large scale of this, space-based solar power is one of several potential solutions to the problem of an energy demand society.
17: So the deal that Meta signed, and presumably what Meta is trying to solve, is this insatiable need for power to fuel these data centers that will, you know, goose its artificial intelligence network. This proposes building a solar plant in space that would generate a gigawatt of power. From your perspective, how big would something like that be?
18: Well, it would help power one kind of large data center. But you heard from a previous caller that it's about a 1,000 gigawatt differential between the here and where we need to be if we're going to leverage all this artificial intelligence. So in my perspective, this is a drop in the bucket, but an important drop that we need to analyze along with other potential power sources.
17: What about the cost of something like this? Again, John C. Mankins suggested that perhaps NASA is overestimating how much it would cost to build solar in space, that if a number of things were to fall into place, perhaps it would be a lot cheaper than the suggestion that it might be 80 times more expensive than building renewable energy here on Earth. Do you think that, is it possible that you're being too pessimistic about that?
18: Well, in the report, they look at a data-driven method to look at this question. And I look at these big problems in three ways. What are the technology choke points? What are the economic checkpoints and the policy checkpoints? So if we're sitting on the economic checkpoints, sure, cost of launch is one of them. But supply chain and the availability of items that would go into building such a large-scale project is also something to look at. Also, the maturity of the market. And so I think this is just a data issue and a math question, just like Mr. Mankins said. You know, it depends what the data you put into a model of figuring out what the economic value of this all is at the end of the day.
17: So you asked, what is the problem that we're trying to solve? What do you think the problem that those who are in favor of this, whether it's, you know, the Japanese government, whether it's these individual companies, what is the problem that they see in front of them?
18: Yeah, I think there's going to be several answers to this. But one that I'm hearing a lot from industry specifically is there's no regulation in space. We don't have to worry about that like we have to on Earth, where you have to look at the environmental issues and rising energy costs of your neighbors and the neighborhood. That's not so true to just wash, say there's no regulation in space. There's a lot of regulation in space. And it just means that the risk is transferred into the orbit instead of on Earth here. You were talking about the debris potential. And also there's ethical and societal risk, right? If there's a large scale number of these, then there's the question of the night sky and astronomy as well. So not to not answer your question, but I think there's a lot of reasons industry is interested in this. And one of them could be the regulatory path that they feel is easier.
17: Do you tie that to the general interest in space more broadly right now? It seems like there's a lot of excitement, not just about this idea of harvesting the power of the sun, but about being back in the space race, if I can put it that way.
18: Oh, absolutely. Like we are finally back into it, heading back to the moon. We saw that with Artemis II and Jeremy Hansen. Mm. And I think that has energized both industry and the public. And for industry, like AI, space, quantum, all these advanced technologies are really accelerating, right? Everything is accelerating, the technologies, the use of them. And so we are looking for new pathways to fit that insatiable appetite. And space is the logical place because, hey, space is big. And it is big, but we put things in specific orbits for specific reasons. And so those orbits can get congested. One other thing to think of here is space-based solar power could be really useful on the moon, right? If we are going back to the moon, we're going to have activity on the moon, you're going to need power sources. That is a huge problem right now to deal with because of, you know, the darkness and the cold and all that. So there could be practical uses for civil space agencies or industry to use space-based solar power on the moon as well.
17: We have big problems here on Earth. Climate crisis top of mind, but there's an energy crunch. We're seeing that right now, given what's going on in the Middle East and concerns around where a reliable supply of energy might come from. Even if this is expensive, even if there are concerns, do you think it's worth trying?
18: I think it's worth exploring. If you can look through the technical, economic, and policy choke points, and then you got to ask yourself, what could go wrong? And then weigh that against the projects. So security-wise, safety-wise, sustainability-wise, and societally. And so I think it's worth it to evaluate it for sure and evaluate it against other options. At the same time, like I said, the world is accelerating and we need to make decisions as well. So what do we need to make decision today that will be of benefit in 20 years? These are long-term projects. Will this be as effective in 20 years when it actually gets built than it is today? I know we have an energy crunch today. So what can we build as a suite of power systems that'll bring us into the future?
17: So what would those other options be?
18: Miniaturized nuclear fission, and there could be other green tech. I think there needs to be an all of the above kind of evaluation of all these options and their purposes.
17: And so in the all of the above, I mean, the yes and, not yes, but kind of approach,
18: right,
17: is something like this part of the all of the above?
18: I think so. Again, evaluate it. Find out what are the actual economics and the marketing requirements here. Find out what other policy issues we need to fix. The exciting thing about actually saying yes to something like this would be you're going to have to fix a whole bunch of things in order to get this to be successful. Mm. So you're going to need to create an on-orbit servicing environment to build these large structures. You're going to need to have proper space traffic coordination and management in orbit in order to mitigate the debris issue. Putting a new type of satellite system in orbit requires a lot of background regulatory discussion. And so you're going to have to work your way through these. These are not hurdles per se. They could be opportunities to fix and get us into a position where we can actually leverage our orbits.
17: Just two final things. One is, do you worry, and you've hinted at this around the issue of regulation, do you worry that the tail wags the dog in some ways, that these mega companies like Meta need this kind of power and that they may dictate how something like this moves forward?
18: True. I mean, a single gigawatt power source for them would be usable, but what are the costs to other players, either in orbit or on the ground? You have to think of that. So maybe, and again, I go back to my original item that I said is like, what is the problem we're trying to solve?
17: Yeah.
18: And so if it is truly, we don't have enough energy to have our company grow so that we can manage AI systems, then this is a valid thing to look at. And as you said before, if that's not the problem they're trying to solve, then maybe there's other ways to do that.
17: Just finally, skepticism and critical thinking is really important here. But is there something valuable about dreaming big like this? Even if you think that this is some sort of far out idea, you know, I can imagine there are a lot of people who are listening who would say that may not come to pass. Is there something valuable about having that kind of huge, big dream with the idea of something almost outrageous being seen as something that might be possible?
18: Yeah, I like to tease people that I'm like a human space elevator. My feet are firmly planted on the ground, but my head is always in space. Think about it. We have been an earthbound society. We've now commanded the orbits out to geostationary orbit. That's great. We've gone around to the moon and back, but we haven't really grasped what it means for society and humanity to leverage another planetary body. And now space-based solar power could be part of how do we leverage the Earth, Moon, Sun system in the scale of things that are happening right now. This could get us out into the solar system a lot faster. So I'm just as much of a dreamer as everyone else, but my feet are firmly planted on the here and now as well. And how do we get from here now to where we want to go?
17: That's really well put. Charity, really good to speak with you about this. Thank you very much.
18: Thank you.
17: Charity Whedon is former head of technology, policy, and strategy at NASA and a veteran of the Canadian Armed Forces. She was in Washington, D.C. That's The Current for this Tuesday, the 12th of May. Q is up next on CBC Radio 1. Elton John was in Toronto on Saturday, being recognized with the Glenn Gould Prize for his lifetime contribution to the arts and humanitarian work. As he accepted the award on stage, he said, "I am a Canadian. Canada is embedded in my soul." He has deep ties, of course, to this nation. His husband, David Furnish, is Canadian. And Elton John, well, we'll call him an honorary Canadian. Here he is with Rocket Man. I'm Matt Galloway. Thanks for listening. We'll see you tomorrow.

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2: Arlo Parks has been making music since she was a teenager. And then in her 20s, she realized she never let herself just be, like kind of have the fun you're supposed to have at her age. She'll tell you what finally doing that looked like and how it led to her brilliant new record.
3: This is CBC News. It is sunny and 11 degrees in Calgary at 10 o'clock. Good morning. I'm Jocelyn Kozak. Liberal MP Corey Hogan and former Alberta Premier Jason Kenney are ramping up their push for Canadian unity. Both spoke at a nonpartisan event hosted by Build Canada Monday night. CBC's Solomon Valji has the story.
4: Former Premier Jason Kenney did not mince words on Monday, saying that Alberta is at an inflection point. Kenney says he feels the recent data breach linked to the voter list leak has sent a message about the pro-separatist organizers.
5: They seem to believe the end justifies the means. They have no regard for personal privacy.
4: Elections Alberta and the RCMP have already announced that they are conducting their own investigations. Meanwhile, Liberal MP Corey Hogan says the UCP should be doing more to ensure the democratic processes and institutions are protected.
6: I think when you've got a question as high stakes as whether our country should continue, like such an existential question, that requires high effort, right? This is not the same as putting a referendum question on about daylight saving.
4: The province has not yet confirmed that separation will be added to the list of questions for October's referendum. Solomon Valji, CBC News, Calgary.
3: Calgary police say a fatal shooting outside of the North Hill Co-op could have been much worse given the public nature of the incident. One person was killed and a second person wounded. It happened around 8 p.m. Monday night while Alex Boissel was shopping.
7: I was in the store holding some groceries. And I heard the shots, the door opened. This guy came running in with a bleeding foot. He's saying, you know, I've been shot. And his foot's just bleeding all over. And he came and laid down in front of a counter. And somebody wrapped him. And then when he said, oh, there's a shooting outside.
3: Police say three people fled the scene before officers arrived. As of last night, no one was in custody. CPS believes this was a targeted shooting and says there's no active risk to the general public. Finance Minister Nate Horner is urging Albertans to fill out their census forms today. Horner says the population count does impact federal funding. Alberta grew by almost 750,000 people since the last census in 2021, surpassing 5 million people in mid-2025. While some social media posts are encouraging Albertans to boycott the census, Horner says it's best to fill it out.
8: Well, it is the law. I'd start there, so you should do it anyways. But yeah, if you want us to get the fair share on behalf of you all, please fill it out. We can certainly use that to provide those services to those people, so we want to make sure they're accounted for.
3: Horner says that growth has put pressure on health care, education, social services, infrastructure, and other programs. Johnston Canyon, a popular hiking trail in Banff National Park, will be closing after the Thanksgiving long weekend. The agency says because of needed maintenance, the public will not be able to access the lower falls or the public parking lot. The CBC's Michelle McCann has more.
9: One of the most visited destinations in the Canadian Rockies will be closed for 2 to 3 months this fall. Parks Canada says it needs to undertake routine maintenance at Johnston Canyon, including removing loose rock and installing supports to stabilize the canyon walls. The work is meant to reduce the chance of rocks falling along the trail. Tim Noakes owns the Johnston Canyon Lodge and Bungalows. He says Parks Canada does this type of work every 10 years.
10: This is more or less just the natural life of any canyon, particularly up to the lower falls. That is a very steep part of the canyon with limestone walls. And so all of the debris up top is always shifting and changing.
9: Gordon Sturman owns White Mountain Adventures. He says the work is needed.
11: When you get down into the bottom of the canyon, there's one spot where there's a bunch of rock that looks like it's almost about to fall down. And one of these days, a big chunk of this is going to come down.
9: Parks Canada says more work will be needed next season as well, with plans to close the canyon once again in the fall of 2027. Michelle McCann, CBC News, Canmore.
3: U.S. President Trump departs Washington today for a state visit to China. He will meet tomorrow with the Chinese President Xi Jinping. Trump will be traveling to China with some of the biggest American corporate leaders. That includes Elon Musk, the head of

0: Tesla and SpaceX, as well as Tim Cook from Apple. That is your CBC News. In the weather for Calgary, a sunny day ahead. We're expecting a high of 22 degrees. Right now in Calgary, it is sunny and currently 11 degrees.
1: Hey, I'm Tom Power. Welcome to Q. Do you ever wish you had more of like a misspent youth while people were partying or traveling or dating? You were working or staying in, being good. Do you ever look back on those years and wish you'd been a little bit more irresponsible? Arlo Parks is an award-winning British musician, and her rise to fame happened during those years that you're supposed to be a little bit reckless. So on her new record, she spent time in dance clubs trying to observe why in every culture all around the world, people want to get together, let loose, and dance. Arlo Parks will be here to tell you what she learned. That's coming up. Plus, the Juno-winning musician Ace Inabi will be here to talk about his speech at the Junos that got a lot of attention and why he's re-recording some of his music. It's all coming up on Q. You know, while it does still feel like yesterday, in some ways, it has been a few years since the beginning of the pandemic. And did your life look a lot different when you came out of it? I know for a lot of people that was the case. Like maybe during the lockdown you got a pet, maybe you had a baby, maybe you moved, maybe you started a new relationship, maybe you ended one. Maybe you feel like a completely different person out of the pandemic. Well, before the pandemic hit, the British musician Arlo Parks was playing pretty small venues, like places that would fit about 100 people, or any more than that, they'd have to call the fire department. She didn't expect that when the world reopened, she'd be performing on stadium stages, opening for the likes of Harry Styles and Billie Eilish. That's what happened. Arlo Parks is a Grammy-nominated artist from London in the UK. Her career launched when she submitted her music, I love this, to a BBC platform that helps unsigned UK musicians get discovered. And it really worked. She got discovered. Her music got a lot of attention. She put out a debut album called Collapsed in Sunbeams that won the prestigious Mercury Prize for Best Album in the UK and Ireland. She was just 21 years old. I mean, she co-wrote a song for Beyoncé. So Arlo Parks has a new album out. It's called Ambiguous Desire. And before I tell you the rest of the story, just take a listen to this.

0: That is the song Senses from Arlo Parks featuring Sampha. It's off her new album, Ambiguous Desire. So yeah, here's the thing. When those pandemic years start to happen to you in your late teen years, and in her case, you get on the treadmill of touring and promoting and making records, you don't get that carefree time. Dancing, chatting with the smokers outside the pub, staying up late. So Arlo, in some ways, reclaimed her youth. And the songs in this record are inspired by the nights she spent in clubs trying to get that time back. Arlo, stop by our studio. If you feel like you missed out on your youth, if you feel like you could be a little bit more carefree, or if you have strong opinions on what to have for breakfast, strangely, this conversation is for you. How are you?
1: I'm good. How are you, Tom?
0: Thanks for being here. Thanks for asking. I'm all right.
1: Yeah, thanks for having me.
0: You just got in.
1: I did, a couple of hours ago.
0: Have you been doing a lot of this? A lot of chatting?
1: Yeah, a lot of chatting, which I love. I was in Montreal yesterday.
0: Oh, yeah.
1: And we were talking about it before. There's this real sense of calm and confidence and just excitement around the record for me. So I'm excited to be popping around and chatting.
0: Can you A-B that with how the records felt before? Were you anxious and not calm?
1: Not necessarily anxious. I feel like the first one was everything was so new. So there was a sense of excitement, but also, you know, kind of rolling with this new schedule and these new kind of, like, everything was new.
0: And you were a baby too.
1: I was like barely 20.
0: Yeah.
1: And then the second record, I also kind of made a book. So it was a book tour and then also a music tour and making the record on tour. So it was quite a kind of nomadic, propulsive time. I was moving forward constantly. And I think with this record, because I actually took some time to sit and write, there's something a lot more kind of grounded and patient about this process. And that's also how it feels to put it out.
0: Isn't it also kind of the story of the record a little bit too, that like a little bit of things you didn't get to do because of the treadmill of the first couple of records?
1: Yeah.
0: Like what I was reading was that you had, especially around like going to clubs and going to nightclubs, mm-hmm. you had some sort of realization of like, oh, I didn't get to live the same life as a lot of people my age.
1: Definitely. I guess I probably wasn't really thinking about it in the moment in that way, but I think upon reflection, I was doing a bit of soul searching as to why I felt so myself, but also so free, and it felt so new to be in these nocturnal spaces. And I was like, wow, I haven't really done this before. When I was 17, I was doing things like this, and I was on tour, and I wasn't really in this space where I could just experiment and be free and spontaneous. So,
0: when was the first time you went to one?
1: I feel like I went to one when I was 18 and okay. I did the classic, like, just turned 18, got like a tiny tattoo on my ankle and went to a club.
0: Drank vodka and cranberry.
1: Exactly.
0: And had a big night. Yeah, I get it.
1: Exactly. Right on. Yeah. But not in this kind of consistent, more intentional way that was also very much about the music.
0: There's a movie version of this in my mind. Tell me if this is true, that like you have this sort of like, you're like, whatever stage you are in your life, you're like, okay, I went to a nightclub when I was like 18, whatever, rite a passage, got drunk, enjoyed myself. But now I'm in this different stage of life. I'm going to go back in there and sort of take it in or see it or experience it. Like, was there sort of one night you went out to one club and you were like, oh, there's this. I forgot about
1: this. Yeah, definitely. I went to this club called Black Flamingo in New York, which is closed now. It was after the last show of the Myself Machine tour. And I went with my band and I met the DJ and I started kind of being inducted into that scene and that subculture and that kind of underground New York kind of space.
0: Yeah.
1: So it was the community, it was the DJ and the curation, it was being in this space where it very much is about the music, the anonymity under cover of dark, the energy, like feeling the bass in my feet and in my body. I was like, okay, there's some magic to this.
0: Tell me more about that, because I did this, so it's become a bit of a meme now on our show because I said it to, this is not me name dropping, but it is more just me saying an embarrassing thing. I was talking to Dua Lipa. Mm-hmm. Have you met her before?
1: Yeah.
0: Lovely.
1: Yeah, lovely.
0: And I was telling, she was telling me about her life growing up in clubs in London. And I said, you know, I've never been to a club before, you know, I've never been clubbing. And she seemed shocked. And
1: you've never been clubbing?
0: No. And then I was talking to your former tour mate, name drop again, I was talking to Harry Styles about this, and his new record is very influenced by like going to Berlin clubs and having some sort of like outside fame experience and being anonymous,
1: yeah.
0: you know, and feeling that pulse. And I said the same thing to him. He said, oh, you really should go. But what I couldn't believe was how many people reached out to me who are deep, deep music fans like I am and were like, oh yeah, I have never done it either. It's just never a world that I've ever entered into.
1: That's interesting.
0: Can you give us an idea, give those of us who haven't entered that world yet an idea of how it feels to walk into one of these spaces and what you get out of it and what you feel in your body? And
1: I mean, I think it's a similar magic to like going to a show. I feel like music lovers know what it's like to experience music loud in a dark room surrounded by people, and that sense of kind of communal energy and magic that happens when you're kind of in this space that feels, you know, outside of reality in a way. It's like this kind of artificial reality, and that sense of release, but also coming back to yourself at the same time, that friction between the kind of private moments of revelation that you have when you hear that song and you have this moment, but you're surrounded by people. So it's this kind of like private to public thing. And also I love the fact that at a club, it's a music experience that, you know, it might be 6 hours, it might be 7 hours. Yeah, it's a real journey, you know, and that feels quite immersive.
0: But yeah, I've never had it that sweaty, flashing strobe light.
1: Yeah, but it doesn't even necessarily need to be this kind of like mega club Berlin thing. Like,
0: you're right. The version I have is from 1993.
1: No.
0: Yeah.
1: Exactly.
0: That's the like, one in my
1: like
0: mind.
1: The Hacienda or something. No,
0: it's
1: no.
0: A night at the Roxbury in someone's day. That's all I have in my mind. Yeah, right.
1: Fist in the air. Like, I mean, for me, it actually kind of started by like, me throwing nights at my house, and it would be 20 of my friends, and I would have the decks on my living room table, and it would just be about sharing music and dancing and hanging out. So I think for me, it doesn't necessarily need to be this like big infrastructure. And I was researching a lot of those institutions because they interested me. But I think it can just be a lot more intimate than people think, maybe.
0: So is it you're like going to these, you're entering these sort of nocturnal spaces and you're sort of like, well, comes time to make the new record. Subliminally, it starts to sound like that? Or
1: subliminally.
0: Is it okay, subliminally?
1: Definitely. Because I think when I get excited about something, I just become a little bit more porous, and I feel like I'm collecting drum sounds, snare choices, you know, the way that certain vocals are chopped up. I was like in the club and those things were kind of seeping into me. So when I was in the studio and I was thinking, okay, what drum break am I going to use here? What choice am I going to make for a melody? The house music and the electronic music I was around kind of subtly influenced those choices. And then it got to the point where I realized what kind of record I was making.
0: Let's listen to some of the record.

0: That is Arlo Parks from a new album, Ambiguous Desire. That's Heaven. Talk to me a little bit about this song.
1: Yeah, so it was inspired by going to a night that I love called Midnight Lovers in LA. Under the 6th Street Viaduct Bridge, my friend Kelly Lee Owens was supporting Caribou, and it was this kind of secret set.
0: Canadian, by the way.
1: Exactly.
0: Come on.
1: Ha-ha.
0: Get out of here.
1: Come on.
0: Get out of here.
1: Get out. I like that as a phrase. Get out of it.
0: My favorite.
1: That's a vibe.
0: Back home, we say go lie down often. Yeah, come on.
1: Go lie down. I love that. Okay, I'm going to steal that.
0: You can have it. It's fine.
1: I'm going to steal that.
0: 10%. 10% net, though, publishing. So you go to this. I mean, I can only imagine what this is like. I imagine cool people in leather jackets smoking is what I'm imagining right
1: exactly.
0: now.
1: Exactly. But also, it was kind of a little bit of everything. Like, I kind of loved the way that it was, you know, like, older folks colliding with, like, you know, like techno nerds into just people who had kind of wandered in not knowing what to expect and people who had never really been to a club. Like, I could feel that it was all this energy colliding. And it was just a magical night. Like, she dropped this remix of Everything in Its Right Place, this Gigamesh remix.
0: We just blew my mind. Can we hear it?
1: That moment, and it just kind of transformed me. I think the best nights kind of leave you changed in some way. And so I went home afterwards and kind of wrote down all the fragments. You know, my friend was wearing these pink Adidas shoes and she's kind of small. So I was looking over the crowd, I couldn't see her. And she was like, okay, look down low, look for the pink Adidas. So that's why it's Adidas and gasoline and this sense of, you know, I wanted it to be a world that was really lived in. And I think you can feel how fresh off the dance floor I am when I wrote that song.
0: How do you balance the... So I know of you as a poet as well. For people who don't know, who are just getting to know you through this interview, you're a published poet as well and came up in poetry. Like, the story I read was someone gave you... I think you grew up with a lot of literature in your life. I read that... you had like an unfinished Bonnie and Clyde essay or a story you were writing when you were a kid. Is that right?
1: Yeah. I was always writing like short stories and essays. And my dad loved audiobooks. So he would just play the audiobooks that he wanted to listen to. And when we were like 6 or 7, so it would be like Moby Dick and Steppenwolf and like Treasure Island. And so I think my first impression of language was it being this kind of impenetrable puzzle.
0: So and doesn't a teacher give you Sylvia Plath?
1: Yeah, Sylvia Plath.
0: Who was the teacher?
1: The bell jar. My English teacher, actually, Miss Adams, shout out, if she was listening.
0: If she happens to be listening to Canadian.
1: It's a Canadian
0: radio
1: who
0: today.
1: Knows? Who knows? She's a mysterious lady. Yeah. Anyways, I just was really fascinated by writing short stories, and she sensed that I was kind of interested in, you know, more kind of fragmented prose. Like, it was very much about, you know, beautiful word choices rather than, like, forming a real plot. She was like, you might like poetry. This feels like something you would enjoy. And I read some Sylvia Plath poems, moved into reading kind of Allen Ginsberg and Burroughs. And And then that's when I started my journey kind of moving into poetry, which then moved into lyrics.
0: Because I wondered if it was incongruent with club music, which feels so immediate. Club and house music feels like it's all about immediacy, like, you know, sort of bypassing the brain and going right to the heart and the central nervous system. I wonder if that would feel incongruent with writing poetry.
1: No, because I think that's how I approach poetry. It's less of a cerebral thing. Interestingly, lyrics feel a lot more cerebral to me because I'm thinking of the form of a chorus and a pre-chorus. For me, poetry doesn't necessarily need to have a specific shape. Like, I'm not writing based on a specific, you know, rhythm or rhyme scheme. I'm just kind of like letting it flow, which is why I love a poem like Howl, which is like one enormous stream of consciousness.
0: Why do you love that poem?
1: Because it it's almost similar to what you were talking about. That feels like just this flash and ramble of feeling that is kind of shapeless and shifting and visceral and changing, that I was like, oh, poetry doesn't have to be a sonnet. You know, it can feel like a letter. It can feel like an essay. It can be 3 lines. So that poem, I think, taught me to kind of, you know, ignore form and structure kind of and just do what felt right.

0: I'm Tom Power. You're listening to Q. You're in the middle of my conversation with Arlo Parks. This song is called Beams. Her record's called Ambiguous Desire. Arlo, Grammy-nominated artist from London, submitted her music to the BBC, got discovered, and won the Mercury Prize for Best Album, all in a very, very, very short amount of time. Arlo, known for her poetry and her sort of poetic lyrics. We were talking about her experience writing poetry and how it's less cerebral than writing lyrics. I asked her a little bit about that and how she found a balance between her career, which was growing very, very quickly, and her life outside the spotlight.
1: I definitely reached this limit of, okay, I need to do this in a way that's sustainable. I want to be making records till the end of my life. And so there's no point in me being 22 just burning myself to a crisp. And it came from excitement also, because things were coming my way, all these opportunities, and I felt so lucky. No one in my family has ever done anything creative, so it felt so new. And so I was just saying yes to everything, and I kind of realized I needed to kind of stop and take stock of like how much actually felt good to be doing.
0: How much actually felt good to be doing?
1: I feel like my inner, like I was kind of in ignoring my inner voice, I think. Like I'm really in touch with my gut as a person. So I think there are just moments where I have to almost preemptively build in little breaks in between things that I do, because otherwise I just won't.
0: Yeah, I mean, that's sort of what I was trying to build towards is, because when you said earlier that like, hey, I felt, I mean, I'll paraphrase you, but you were sort of on the treadmill for a while, uploading your music. You were uploading your music and then you were playing like pretty big gigs pretty quickly, right?
1: Yeah, I mean, it's funny because the pandemic was almost this kind of, it wasn't like day and night, basically, from when we went into it to when we came out. Like in Dublin, I played to, 100, maybe 90 people. And then after the pandemic, it was a stadium with Harry. So
0: crazy.
1: I feel like there was just this big nebulous like middle bit. And then when I emerged, everything had changed.
0: Yeah, and you had to go.
1: Mm-hmm.
0: And I guess what I'm trying to figure out is some of the, what do I want to say here now? Is making this record also like taking a break? Like the same muscle that would have had to say, which is very, very challenging to say to an industry and say to a commerce or anything that would want you to tour, keep going until you burn yourself out. You also, I should say for people who aren't as familiar with you, this is a bit of a different sound than the records in the past. Is that the same muscle? The muscle that learned and got strong in 2022, 2023 to learn to say like, hey, no,
1: definitely.
0: No. Is that the same muscle that can go like, hey, I know I have this sound, but I'm going to do this?
1: Definitely. I think that was like, I was really purely acting on instinct. It's like, I need to take time. I also need to kind of clear everything away from my schedule that isn't contributing to making. And I'm just not going to put it out until it's ready. And so I think giving myself the time also to kind of play and experiment and not have this sense of timeline or deadline that's always only self-imposed, I think it's important to stress. I kind of just let myself have as much time and space as I needed. And yeah, as you say, it's a muscle. I think it's a muscle to also be like, okay, what can I physically do and what is actually going to feel good to do, And I think pushing myself is part of my nature. So it definitely took a little bit of practice to kind of slow myself down a little bit.
0: I love that you're slowing yourself down as doing like intense academic research into DJ culture.
1: I love. I mean, that's what makes me happy.
0: Me too.
1: I love to read.
0: Me too. What were you, what kind of research were you doing?
1: So I was specifically researching a lot around like architecture and lighting design. I have this book called Temporary Pleasures, which is kind of club culture and club design from the 60s onwards.
0: You were interested in the design?
1: Yeah, because I was thinking a lot about how sound is affected, like practically, but also the experience of listening to music in different spaces. Thinking about how a club feels different when, the booth is central or when it's slightly raised or when, the ceilings are high or when it's a tiny little club. Just thinking about the experience of listening to music. And so I was reading a lot about that. I was reading about kind of early 2000s UK, post dubstep, all that early James Blake and Cody Nine and stuff. And then a lot about Paradise Garage, Studio 54, kind of Caribbean sound system culture, like linked to Massive Attack and the trip hop stuff. So everything. I was just having as much as I could.
0: Let's listen to some more music.

0: I know this is not what you were doing, but I'm imagining you in the corner of the club, like, writing notes like an old journalist,
1: exactly.
0: You know?
1: Yeah. journalist.
0: Like an anthropologist.
1: That's
0: being
1: definitely
0: like,
1: me, yeah, I think, yeah. In a past life.
0: Oh, they're interesting. They're moving their arms.
1: I genuinely am the interesting. And I was like, can you not just sit and enjoy this? And I'm like, I am. But this is me enjoying
0: but
1: it.
0: But it also sounded like you were. It also sounded like you did get out of your head. And
1: exactly.
0: You danced. You had a bit of both.
1: Yeah. I think it's important. I think as a very cerebral person, there were moments where I was like, okay, I need to just feel this in my body. Thinking about it is like where I go to naturally. I also think there are certain DJs that kind of bring that out of you from their style of DJing and the music that they're choosing and curating. So I think there were definitely certain nights where I was able to kind of release a little bit more.
0: Tell me about that song we just heard.
1: Well, that's a song called Jetta. And for me, it kind of encapsulates a lot of the kind of core of the record. This sense that the night is this moment where you can kind of be whatever version of yourself you want to be that night, and that there's something about being able to kind of shapeshift and express and be in these nocturnal spaces that's kind of both a return to yourself, and you're also releasing, and you're also kind of coming out of yourself, coming out of your shell.
0: I think you made a beautiful record.
1: Thank you, Tom.
0: You're welcome. I was reading about, you're in LA now, right?
1: Mm-hmm.
0: And I saw in an interview someone asked you, I think it was a very quick question, but it was like, well, you know, you're going out to clubs, you're raving, you know, what's the best hangover cure for a big night out?
1: Mm.
0: And you said a full English breakfast.
1: Yes.
0: How do you find getting a full English? I'm asking this for my friends who are Irish and English, who are living in Toronto, who complained to me about the...
1: Oh, I would have to make it myself.
0: Accessibility of rashers in...
1: Oh, I make it myself.
0: How do you find the supplies in L.A.?
1: The supplies are pretty good.
0: Yeah, you
1: I feel
0: get,
1: like there's
0: yeah.
1: a pretty good like community of London expats who have made... It's hard to get the baked beans, though.
0: Really?
1: Baked beans, the Heinz-specific baked beans. Because they do the beans, and I'm like, that's not the beans I'm talking about.
0: Yeah,
1: it must be Heinz.
0: Because in Canada, they have the Heinz British-style baked beans.
1: See?
0: And those are the ones I buy. Hold on, take me... What's on your full English breakfast? What needs to be in it?
1: If okay, you're firstly, it? There's no mushrooms and no black pudding.
0: No.
1: I don't need those.
0: Oh, I love black pudding so much. Okay.
1: We don't need those.
0: Okay.
1: I just go for simple. Just scrambled eggs.
0: Yeah.
1: I just use sausage, bacon, beans, and just delicious bread.
0: How about the tomato? Mm. I don't like the tomato.
1: No.
0: Are your beans in a cup or are they on the plate?
1: Separate in the small little bowl.
0: This is the most controversial part of this entire interview.
1: Yeah, because you can choose to add it to the rest. You can also save some to have on its own. It's just perfect.
0: I think you made, thank you for that, by the way. I think you made a really beautiful record.
1: Thank you.
0: And I really appreciate you that your perspective is both someone who is interested in like the, again, the metaphysical transcendence of this music, but also with sort of an academic rigor around it.
1: Mm-hmm.
0: And listening, and I'm looking forward to listening to the record again with that sort of lens around it.
1: I like talking about it. I like people, you know, understanding that it's a well-studied record, but it is also just about freedom and feeling.
0: And those two things are hard to do at the same time.
1: It's true. That's why it took me so long.
0: But I think it was well worth the wait.
1: Thank you.

0: Arlo Parks and Two Sided. Her brand new album, Ambiguous Desire, is out now. Coming up on Q, if you need a bit of a push to talk to that older person, that elder in your life, to get some stories and perspective before it's too late, you're about to get that push. Ace Inabi, the Juno-winning songwriter, will be here to reflect on his breakout album, where he spoke to his grandfather about his life. And you'll hear not just like what it gives you, the recipient of this information, but honestly what it gives the older person you're speaking with as well. So get out the old tape recorder. That's coming up on Q.
1: It is sunny and 14 degrees in Calgary at 10:30. Good morning, I'm Jocelyn Kozak with your CBC News update. Former Alberta Premier Jason Kenney says the province is at a tipping point with the separation debate. He says if Alberta is left with a permanent separatist movement, even after a referendum, it will have a negative impact on the provincial economy as it did in Quebec for years. The province hasn't yet confirmed whether separation will be added to the list of questions for October's referendum. Some residents of Bowness are being told to keep an eye on their trees. The city has started 5 months of major construction work on the Bearspaw South feeder main replacement pipe. The city says it's still assessing whether trees on private property will be impacted, but if any are removed, homeowners may be entitled to compensation. And Johnston Canyon will be closed for maintenance work after the Thanksgiving long weekend in October. Parks Canada says the closure is expected to be in place for 2 to 3 months as crews work to remove some loose rock and install supports to stabilize the canyon walls. That is your CBC News update. You can stay with us on CBC Radio for your news. 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Right now it's sunny and 14.
0: I'm Tom Power. You're listening to Q. If you've ever sat down and talked to like an older relative, like a great aunt or a grandfather, and they start telling stories and you think to yourself, you know, I should probably be recording this or writing some of this down before it's too late, you might like this story. Back in 2022, the singer-songwriter Ace Inabi had a lot of eyes on him after releasing his debut album, Watin. Ace Inabi is OG Cree from the Soccer Clan of Sandy Lake First Nation. And all that attention came not just because it's a beautiful album, but because of the story behind it. Ace Inabi sat down and recorded conversations with his grandfather. His grandfather spoke about growing up in residential schools, meeting the love of his life, and then Ace Inabi used these recordings throughout the album. So he just released a new EP. It's called Timelines. It's sort of like a reimagining acoustic version of some of these songs. Well, not just these songs, but songs from his entire career. But yeah, songs from that breakout album.

0: from his new EP Timelines, Ace and Abby there, and Warcry. So yeah, these past few years have been a real roller coaster for him. In just over 4 years since he left his day job to pursue music, his debut album was shortlisted for the Polaris Music Prize. He toured all over the world. He played over 400 shows. He made history as the first Indigenous artist to win Alternative Album of the Year and the first to win Songwriter of the Year. He also took home multiple awards at this year's Junos and made some news while he was doing it. Ace and Abby came into the studio. Here's our conversation. How are you?
1: Hey, good, good, good. Happy to be here.
0: I should have added in the list of accolades, stayed up with me till 4 o'clock in the morning in Woody Point, Newfoundland, in a shed belonging to Max.
1: It does deserve an award, doesn't it?
0: No, it does.
1: It was wild. Yeah.
0: That was a wild night.
1: Well, it was wild because, like, when I got invited to the shed party, there was a venue called the shed. So I think, and, you know, people get fake numbered. I thought maybe I got fake partied. I like showed up and the venue was closed and I was like, oh, I think it's not happening. And then they're like, no, it's the shed. It's the shed.
0: It's an actual shed.
1: And I got there and it was so wild. Like his shed was sponsored by Molson.
0: Yeah, I should point out, this is this guy named Max Sims, who is a sound tech and sort of concert promoter in the west coast of Newfoundland around Corner Brook and around that area. And every year at the Woody Point Writers Festival where you and I were, his actual shed in the backyard, he gets it sponsored. And it's a party.
1: I love that culture. Like, I've since been back to the East and, like, shed parties are a thing. And I love, like, how everyone decorates them. And there's, like, a very, really nice, like, wholesome vibe in everyone.
0: He's going to have people come into that shed now because of this interview. Yeah. You know, banging them to get in. You know, doing charging cover. I saw you at the Junos, but I'll say it again for people who weren't there. Congratulations on the big Juno wins this year.
1: Hey, thank you.
0: Let me say it. It's Contemporary Indigenous Artist or Group of the Year and then Alternative Album of the Year. Let's talk about the first one you won, a Contemporary Indigenous Artist or Group of the Year. How did you feel when you heard your name get announced then?
1: Surprised. There was a lot of really great artists in there who were doing really incredible things. I didn't think I was winning anything that year. Like, I was like, I'm going to go see my friends and have a nice dinner. And it was surprised and pretty surreal. And I just kind of walked up there and, like, didn't have anything prepped. And yeah. I mean, it was bittersweet. Like, obviously, it's really nice to be recognized, but, like, also, like, I'm friends with everybody in that category, so, like, I would have been happy to see any of them.
0: Yeah. Your speech made a lot of, got a lot of attention in the room. I'm going to play a little bit of it. You will hear, I'll say to people listening to this, the music playing you off, and then you continuing to talk through it. Take a listen.
2: The last thing my grandfather told me was, do the things that you say you're going to do. And I've been applying for this award. I never won it, the Contemporary Indigenous one. And I said, if I ever got this one, I would never apply for it again to make space. So maybe you won't see me for a minute, but I will still be coming for the White People Awards.
0: It is pretty, you do get played off.
1: Yeah, it is very interesting to get played off to your own music. It's, I'm like, damn, this was a good one. It's super wild. Yeah, I remember walking off and like, what did I just say? I hope I didn't cancel myself.
0: did you know you were going to say, if you ever won that, I'm not going to apply again?
1: It was something I told myself for a while. And I was inspired by the idea of creating space just because of even the last tour I did where I had local Indigenous artists open up every show of the run and being able to like hear their stories and where they're coming from. And they're so wildly different, like places in their careers, but also in the places that they live. Like, you know, there's an artist who had come down from Teresa Point, and which is like a fly-in First Nation. And so like, you know, those plane tickets are like thousands of dollars to come play a show, you know? And then there's like another artist on the West Coast and like her First Nation is like an island off of the Vancouver Island. And like for a long time, like the community didn't even have like cell phone reception. So she would have to like hop into like a boat or canoe and go out into the ocean to be able to like get communications. Mm-hmm. And it's just like, and they're both incredible artists and such incredible storytellers. And like I know what like a Juno and a nomination even and like can do for a career and just getting like recognized and being heard and being you know. So like I'm in a place to be able to kind of step away. Like I'm privileged to have, a label that supports me and an agent and a management and like all this stuff that this infrastructure that kind of helps me move forward, right? Versus like some people who are just like, you know, it come from places where it's like $8 to buy a red pepper, you know, and like, you know, so try to do music becomes such a further reality. And, you know, I think for the, you know, the indigenous category within itself, it's kind of in some ways kind of addressing those further reach places that people are trying to get into that seat at the table.
0: You mentioned that. And again, I should say, I'm only asking you to speak as you here and not as a representative of anyone, but I've had conversations on this show and off with indigenous artists who have varying degrees of happiness around the category at all, like whether mm-hmm. the idea that there even should be an indigenous music category, is there such a thing as indigenous music? You know, there's a lot of different artists. As a winner of this category, how do you feel about that category in general?
1: I like it. It was like indigenous folks who fought to get that category and like for reasons I just mentioned. I think it makes sense. Like I totally hear people's concerns about it though, because like even if you go on Spotify and search up my music, it'll be like for people who like, and then there's just a bunch of indigenous artists, you know, like who our music doesn't actually sound at all similar. So there's stuff like that, I guess, that should be, you know, looked at. But overall, yeah, you know, I think it's important to have that category. I just see so many, you know, so many ways of making sure we actually get there, but like, not that like obviously that's changed so much. Like before, if you look at historically, like indigenous people were just kind of in those categories. And now we're able to kind of, you know, I think when I first went to the Junos in not Edmonton, but Halifax, I guess the second time, it was like, to my recollection, like the most indigenous artist ever nominated across all categories. But I still feel like it's important. I don't know, probably a multitude of reasons, but I still think that access point is important.
0: How did you feel when you won the other Juno?
1: Again, total surprise.
0: I mean, you had just said, I'm coming for the White People Awards. Got a big reaction in the room. By the way, did you hear from the other Indigenous artists after that?
1: Yeah. We all ended up like hanging out.
0: Did they say anything to you? Did your friends or the other people in that community or in that category end up saying anything to you about your speech?
1: A lot of people, I think a lot of people loved it, especially the white people loved it. I don't know. Like, I think it's, you know, because there's so much attached to that kind of speak. But like people understand it, at least like for the most part here in Canada, we're lucky that for the most part people are, read and pay attention, as much as they can. And so I remember I was like at like the Canadian local and, like it was like at Noonan's Pub, there was like all the local musicians were hanging out and I got a community builder award, I think because of the tour I had done. And I went up and I was like, I'm going to do a land acknowledgement. It's mine. And then like, they all just like, they loved it. And like, people were coming up and be like, oh, that was like my favorite thing. And like, there was.
0: It's mine.
1: I think the one other person of color in the room was just kind of like, man, when you said that, I was ready to burn this whole mother down here. I was just like, oh, that's incredible. But it like, it comes from a place of like, you know, it comes from a good place, but also an introspective place. You know, I got asked about that a lot. I was like, you know what? I like the idea of people taking that and thinking on it, and thinking why I would say something like that. But
0: then you win Alternative Album of the Year.
1: Yeah.
0: What's the reaction then when you do win that award?
1: I think it was kind of like I said, it was a surprise for me. And I think I had a little quip at the front being like, I didn't know it'd be this soon. And everyone had a good laugh. So it was kind of like a moment, right? It was really sweet. Cause I got to meet a bunch of the cats there. Like I already knew the OBGMs, And I was actually just talking to Stefan from PUP, and they're so gracious about it too. Like they were just like, man, they like couldn't have happened to the nicer, like a nicer guy. And there's such a beautiful community in music in general.
0: Yeah.
1: And I bring that back even to growing up in Thunder Bay, where like, you know, there is like, you know, a lot of tensions between the indigenous and non-indigenous communities up there. But like, I found my community in music up there. There was like such a loving and welcoming community. And like, I can see that now, like just across the country in general. Like, I've been nominated, not one. I know that it like it definitely stings, but like everyone was still so excited and happy for me. And like, I would have been the same way to see them win too, right? And I think that is just like a very special thing that we have.
0: Why did you want to reimagine these old songs on this record? And is it about revisiting them and hearing them differently? What inspired you to take these songs and do sort of a different treatment of them?
1: You know what? I thought I would... Well, I'm still going to disappear for a little while and work on a new album, but I thought I would like make this and give my fans like versions of the songs I think they would have heard initially. You know, for the first years of my career, I did just play with a solo acoustic with my pedals.
0: That's how I saw you for the first time.
1: That's how a lot of people were introduced to me. And like, I never ever had something to like offer them to like relive those experiences we shared together. I just toured solo so much at the start because I just couldn't afford to bring a band. So I would just kind of go and drive around and play. But so it was like, just more of like a fan record.
0: Yeah, but do the songs when you're a few years out from them and you're playing them again, do they mean something different to you? Do you hear them? Because you're a different person almost. Well,
1: that was the wildest part too. I think being able to go back, because it hasn't even been that long. The first record came out in 2022, which is pretty wild to think about.
0: Yeah, you're only 4 years into this thing.
1: Yeah. I mean, putting out the greatest hits record. No, I'm just kidding. Yeah. No. But it was really crazy to go back and revisit and try and like, because even when I perform, I try to bring myself back to the mindset of where I was when I wrote the song a little bit. But to go back and just revisit where I was in the studio, where I was in mentally, where I was emotionally, where I was like spiritually in those times was pretty impactful experience to me, because I just realized how much I've grown in the experience of just touring and releasing and playing shows. Like every tour feels like I come back like a different person a little bit. Like revisiting the songs, especially even like Nomads, which was the first release off the record, like the record dedicated to my grandfather, and just reflecting on that whole process of me being, in isolation in my tiny Toronto apartment, interviewing my grandfather and that urgency of just wanting to protect a piece of his story and not knowing all the things that would unfold

0: you know, my grandfather passed away a couple of years later, but we still had our conversations and stuff. And like, so there was a moment where I was like, oh, how are you doing? And he'd like come into a place in his life where he was able to like move on. You know, he was able to like, through having this open dialogue and suddenly all his friends knowing him a lot better from this record and being like, oh, your grandson's here and doing this. And he was able to share more of the story and people were able to see him for the first time in a lot of ways and know how he got from A to B. So it was like...
1: Like it gave him peace?
0: Yeah.
1: You making the record about your grandfather's story.
0: It wasn't even just the record. It was like all the people around him would always keep him up to date on what I was up to. And so through that, he was able just to talk to them more openly. And it was just like him, in some ways, just being seen and heard for the first time.
2: I told them just have to watch themselves if they to speak English when there was somebody around. And to keep their language. We're going to lose our language, I told them.
0: And so to like be able to kind of sit with that and like even in the remaking of that song.
1: What song is it again?
0: Nomads. And thinking about where I was when I started that song to suddenly where it led to. Yeah, like it got like some accolades and nominations, but like that was the most surprising and wildly beautiful thing to come out of that record.
1: Give me a line for people to listen out to when they're listening to it. Is there a lyric there that speaks to who your grandfather was, speaks to you then, that you'd like for them to catch? Do you know the words to your own songs is the real question I'm asking.
0: Oh my God. Sometimes when I'm nervous, I ask myself that myself. Shudder and fear.
1: Yeah. I have met more musicians who I've asked this question to who I realize when put on the spot may not know the lyrics of their own songs. Yeah. Is there a line in that song that sticks out to you?
0: I think there one in the chorus before, like I guess the post-chorus, it's oh, your guiding light, what if I'm afraid of the coming night?
1: Oh, your guiding light, what if I'm afraid of the coming night? Why is that stick? Why is that the one?
0: I think it's just, it was where I was at when I was writing the track, you know? This whole album was me writing during a time when his like health was failing and his memories were fading. And he was the rock of the family. And like, so I feel like there was a part of me that like was just seeing this pillar of the family. And like, you know, coming to terms with the idea of mortality and the cycle of life. And the idea of me, you know, potentially filling that space, you know, and rising to the occasion and, you know, do I have the strength to like be that person, to be that rock, to be that person who has this like, you know, unconditional wisdom to pass on. And I was like, I don't know if I do, but at least I can capture a piece of the story of the person who was that person.
1: I'm happy we're going to play that song. Congratulations on the new EP. Thanks for coming in.
0: Yeah, thank you for having me.
1: Ehsan Abi and Nomads, a new version of it from his new EP, Timelines, which is out.

from his new EP Timelines. That's Ace and Abby and his song Nomads. I don't know if you saw our Instagram the other day of my conversation with Jeremy Dutcher, where we were talking about the importance of getting things wrong when you're learning how to speak someone else's language. And after years and years and years of knowing this gentleman very, very well, I am aware now that it's Ace and Abby, not Ace and Abby. So that's Ace and Abby and Nomads on Cue. I'm Tom Power. You're listening to Q. It feels like summer has taken a little while to get here across this country. In Toronto, where there would normally be shorts, there's jean jackets and hoodies and raincoats. In Moncton, it was like 15 degrees yesterday. In Yellowknife, like 8 degrees. I mean, BC is having some good luck. I was talking to some family members who were out on a beach, but I don't know. I don't feel like it's going to last. A lot of Canadians are waiting for the heat to hit. So here's a song to get you excited for the summer that I promise is right around the corner. This is one of the tracks that's going to pair well with barbecuing or jumping in a lake or staying inside feeling guilty that you're not going outside. From Fredericton, New Brunswick, this is Marion and their song Rock and Roll.

0: Brand new music from New Brunswick's Marion. That is from their new album, Play Louder, Hit Harder. Good advice. That song is rock and roll. That is it for Q today. Tomorrow on the show, before CSI, before Bones, there was no such thing as a forensic anthropologist as a TV hero. Kathy Reichs changed all that. She's the real-life scientist who invented Temperance Brennan, wrote 24 novels, and basically created a hit genre of TV. She'll tell you how she did it. If you want to get in touch with me, q@cbc.ca is the best way to do that. On Instagram, I'm @TomJoePower. We'll see you soon, later on.
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1: 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And on

0: Police officers arrived at the scene around 8 p.m. and found two men with gunshot wounds. One died later. The other one has been upgraded to stable. Police say three suspects fled before officers arrived, and no one is in custody as of last night. CPS Inspector Darren Smith says the situation could have been much worse given the public nature of the shooting.
1: Dozens and dozens of people could have been hurt in this incident. Obviously, the Calgary Police Service, we take gun violence incredibly seriously. And brazen shootings occurring in the broad daylight while people are going about their business grocery shopping. No shooting is acceptable. But to do something like this in the middle of the day puts far too great a risk on public safety.
0: Investigators believe the shooting was targeted and say there's no active risk to the public. Some Bowness residents are feeling frustrated as they face 5 months of major construction. The city has started the next phase of work on the Bearspaw South feeder main replacement. Brendan Coulter explains.
2: Work began Monday on Stage B of construction. Crews are installing a new pipe along 34th Avenue between 73rd and 89th Street. The city is using an open-cut approach for this phase of the project, digging a trench along the right-of-way to install the pipe.
3: Replacing the Bearspaw South feeder main is Calgary's top priority.
2: Calgary's Infrastructure Services General Manager Michael Thompson says open-cut construction will cause disruptions, including detours, dust, noise, loss of parking, and limited driveway access. But it also means faster progress.
3: So that we don't have to deal with the risk as a community of having the Bearspaw feeder main fail in the winter like we experienced on December 30th.
2: Zoe Decker with the Bowness Community Association says homeowners understand the need to work fast, but some are feeling frustrated.
4: Because there's so many people that are going to be affected and a lot of seniors that won't have access to the fronts of their houses.
2: The city says Stage B is expected to finish in October, and the entire replacement pipe should be in service by the end of the year. Brendan Coulter, CBC News, Calgary.
0: The World Health Organization says the hantavirus outbreak related to a Dutch cruise ship appears to be contained. There are now 11 reported cases. The head of the WHO, Tedros Adhanom Ghebreyesus, says he's optimistic but cautious.
5: At the moment, there is no sign that we are seeing the start of a larger outbreak. But of course, the situation could change. And given the long incubation period of the virus, it's possible we might see more cases in the coming weeks.
0: There are no cases here in Canada, but 10 people with links to the cruise ship are now isolating in BC, Alberta, Ontario, and Quebec. Canada is just a month away from hosting its first FIFA World Cup soccer match in Toronto. As Tom Stegler reports, the city's making some last-minute fixes after a practice run that didn't go very smoothly.
6: We look forward to welcoming the world.
7: The city of Toronto says it's been hearing complaints about long lineups for washrooms and concessions, or even just to get in or out of the stadium that will soon see six World Cup games.
8: Lionel Messi scores in Toronto!
7: Last weekend came a test run as the venue, best known as BMO Field, hosted a big-ticket Major League Soccer match featuring Argentine legend Lionel Messi. 45,000 fans packed the stadium, filling for the first time newly installed extensions built for the World Cup. And City Hall's FIFA point person Sharon Ballenbach acknowledges the event highlighted concerns that need to be addressed.
6: We do have some plans to improve signage and to improve some of that flow.
7: Ballenbach says the city is still working to make up for a $5 million funding gap with a month to go before the tournament kicks off. Thomas Dagg, CBC News, Toronto.
0: And that is your CBC News. Now, here's Angela Knight with an update on traffic.
9: Crews are out again today in the southwest working on the flyover from southbound Crowchild Trail to eastbound Glenmore Trail. So they're partially blocking the right lane after you've crossed over Glenmore on that flyover, and that creates a bit of a delay. Now, if you see a traffic problem, please let me know. The number to call is 403-521-1010.
0: In the weather for Calgary, a sunny day today. We're expecting a high of 22. Right now in Calgary, it is sunny and currently 14 degrees.

The Montreal Canadiens play game four against Buffalo tonight, and you've got people across the country cheering for them because they're the only Canadian team left in the NHL playoffs. But the thing about the Habs

0: that they may be Canada's team for now, but do not get it twisted. They are first and foremost Quebec's team. I'm Alamin Abdul-Mahmoud, and today on Commotion, why the Montreal Canadiens occupy such a unique place in culture right now. Brendan Kelly's here. He writes for the Montreal Gazette. He also wrote a book called Habs Nation, A People's History of the Montreal Canadiens. Hi, Brendan. How are you?
1: I'm good. Hi, Alamin.
0: I'm happy that you're here. And also, Biz is here. Biz is an author and a rapper with a group called Loco Locas. They created the definitive Habs anthem. We're going to hear that in a moment. But first, hello, Biz.
1: Hello. Thanks for having me.
0: I'm happy that you're both here. Biz, I'm going to start with you. Listen, man, full disclosure, I am not a hockey guy. But if you could do me a favor and bring me in, what does it feel like this morning heading into game four? You got two big wins behind you.
1: Yeah. This morning, I would say it's pure joy in my heart, in my house, with my kids and my girlfriend, in my city, and in my Quebec. It's quite a surprise for me because I would admit that I was afraid of the big bad Buffaloes, but at my own surprise, my team, Canadian, Montreal Canadiens, they can play rough, and I'm really happy with that.
0: Biz is saying pure joy. Brendan, what about you? What does it feel like for you heading into game four?
2: Yeah, no, it's incredibly exciting. I've been doing this really cool thing with the Gazette, going out for my What the Puck column, and we go out every night on game night. I'm often out on Avenue du Canadien right outside the Bell Centre. I go to bars and pubs. I'm telling you, man, the excitement in the town, the fever, it's really palpable. It's like Biz was saying, it's surprising. People didn't really think they would go this far. They're a team with a great future, but didn't really think it was going to be this year. You know what? I've followed the Canadiens since I was a kid in the 70s. This has never happened before in terms of the fan reaction. It's just, man, the buzz in the city, it's just off the charts.
0: I got to ask you, Brendan, when you say it hasn't happened before, take me a little bit into that. I mean, like, are you talking about, like, the excitement reaching a new level that you maybe haven't seen before? What is the palpable difference for you?
2: You know what it is like, you know, it's like in my book, Habs Nation, I talk about those great teams of the 1970s with Guy Lafleur and Ken Dryden, generally considered to be the greatest teams ever in hockey. But, you know, for 30 years, it's been, I was going to say absolute garbage, but it's been pretty crappy for a very long time with a few exceptions. So when you go out there and I talk to people, like my son's 25 and he's a huge hockey fan. He's only experienced crappiness, you know, and suddenly he's got this great team and people are like, wow, they're so excited. And it's a new generation of fans. Like, because my generation, when we were kids or you're older and we're an adult in the 70s, you just expected the team to win, right? Like the first line in my book is the parade will follow the usual route, which is what Mayor Jean Drapeau used to say because they just won the Stanley Cup every friggin' year.
0: Right.
2: Hasn't happened for a long time. And it's also that people, you know, they so identify with the Canadiens here. It's just like it's the thing that unifies everyone. It really does. You know, Sebastian's a Francophone. I'm an Anglophone. You know, you're black, you're white, you're whatever. You got your differences, but you love the Habs.
0: So that's the thing they want to push into, this idea that the Habs are sort of uniting everybody. Biz, this song of yours is everywhere right now. Let's hear it.

0: Biz, it's impossible not to start chanting along. That is a bit of your song, which is called The Goal in French. Listen, I've read the lyrics. You weave together this pride for the team, but also this pride for Quebec as a distinct society. Talk to me about this. How does cheering for the Habs connect with your goal of a sovereign Quebec?
1: Well, do you have an hour? because we have to rewind it historically, because the team itself is so linked in Quebec history, because at the beginning in 1909, this team was created by an English owner, and exclusively with French players to gain the French market in Quebec. So he named the team after the name that Quebecois at this time were calling themselves, Canadien, French Canadian. So it's quite funny because if this team was created today, we would call it the Quebecois of Montreal, you know. And the Canadien and they branded it with the color of the France flag, you know,
0: right?
1: Red. So the red for Canadian that you see in all the city, it's not for Canada flag. It's for the red of the France flag. And along the century, I would say, while Quebec's people were dominated economically and politically by English Canada, the only way that we see collectively us as winner was on the ice with first Maurice Richard, the great star of Montreal Canadien. And then we were able to win after all those collective defeats.
0: Yeah.
1: We were seeing ourselves like winners, and it was very satisfying.
0: Yeah, I think that's the thing I want to get into a little bit here, right? Because like what Biz is talking about is like this 100-year history of the Habs being sort of so deeply interwoven with Quebec culture. Brendan, you've said that they're not just a team, that they're a part of who Quebecers are. You've written a whole book about this. How do you feel, how do you think the fortunes of the Montreal Canadiens end up connecting with the success of the sovereignist movement as they sort of kind of go hand in hand?
2: The crazy thing is, it's directly tied to the sovereignty movement, much as Jeff Molson, the owner of the Canadien, would hate to hear this. But you know what? And I really saw this researching the book. From 1955 to 1995, that was the glory days of the team, and they won 17 of their 24 Stanley Cups. And that was when the team was at its most Quebecois. And it's also the greatest period of nationalism. If you think from 75 to 95 is really, because there's the first referendum in 1980, the second in 1995. So in the 70s, when they have the best team ever, and they're called the Flying Frenchmen, and they're the stars, the leaders of the team are Serge Savard and Guy Lafleur, and before that, Jean Béliveau and Henri Richard, and as Biz says, Maurice Richard. So they're the Quebecois French-Canadian heroes. And when nationalism is booming, they're doing great. And then in the 80s, for example, when nationalism kind of takes a dip after that defeat in the first referendum, troubled times for the Canadiens. Then they win their last cup in 1993. And then in 1995 is the turning point year for the club. They fire Sir Savard. They trade Patrick Roy for a bag of pucks. And they go into a 25-year tailspin. Was kind of true, going to a 25-year tailspin. Well, the exact same fall as the second referendum, almost won by the Nationalists. As if we're talking in hockey terms, it's almost a tie game, but the no side wins, and referendums disappear. And guess what? This is a crazy thing. I wrote this book 2 years ago, and guess what? The referendum's back in the picture, and the Habs are back, and probably the Parti Québécois could well win the election. So there really is, you know, kind of a direct tie. It's kind of freaky.
0: I was going to say, like, this is not just a projection by Quebecers. The team is also a little bit engaged in this conversation. What has the team done lately to become more authentically connected to Quebec, Brendan?
2: Well, you know what? It's funny. My book came out first in French, Le Siège et son peuple, in the fall of 2024. And since then, almost all of the players that the team has picked up, not at the draft, but, you know, through trades and free agency, are either Quebecers or French-speaking. They've got Alexandre Texier, who's the only player from France in the team, but they also picked up Alexandre Carrier. They brought back Philippe Dano. They picked up Joe Valeno, who's a West Island English guy but speaks French. So to me, it's really clear that Jeff Gorton and Kent Hughes, the managers of the team, are actually concerned. They realize that it's important to have French-speaking players. The difference, though, is that the leaders of the team, Cole Caulfield, an American, Nick Suzuki, an English-Canadian, Juraj Slafkovský, a Slovakian, they're not French-Canadian. And you know what? They can't be French-Canadian because Quebec players have kind of disappeared from the league, which is a whole other story. But to me, it's like they understand, which previous management didn't, that you know what? You have to have those local players. You have to have people who can speak in the language of the majority of their fans, that it's actually important. And, you know, and Jeff Molson, you know, who's an, you know, the most famous English-Canadian family, the Molsons, he understands that too. The coach has to speak French. Even now the general manager has to speak French. So they're very aware that those links, the deep ties with Franco-Quebecers is super important.
0: Biz, as much as this is Quebec's team, and that's what this conversation has been about, this is a moment where the Habs are Canada's team. How does that land for you? I heard a little laugh there as I said that out loud.
1: But, you know, everybody's welcome aboard to cheering for the team. But at least, you know, you must know for what team you're cheering for. It's like in soccer, for example, you have the Barcelona, which is a Catalan team with a lot of Catalan players in it. So if you're cheering for Barca, you don't have to be a Catalan, but you have to know the importance that this team has to Catalan people. So you're welcome aboard, and it's very cool to see people in Montreal, and all across Quebec, and even outside Quebec, cheering for the Habs. But you must know that Habs, for example, it's from habitant, which means French word for how would you call it, Brendan, habitant?
2: Well, it's the original settlers of French Canada, of Nouvelle-France, right? It's les habitants.
1: People who live in the country.
0: I got to tell you, I've not heard the analogy of the Habs to Barca and Barcelona, because you're totally completely right. Like, if you're going to become a fan of the Barcelona Football Club, you should understand that the Catalan region, you know, has had like a lot of conversations about its sovereignty from Spain. And it's not simply, you know, you just like this team because you like this team. There's a deep sort of history there. Biz, you've talked a little bit about the way that Canada appropriates Quebecois culture, and that includes the sort of Habs band wagon. With the minute we have left here, can you just unpack that a little bit for us? Where do you see Canada appropriating Quebecois culture?
1: Well, you know, at the beginning, first of all, Canada was founded by French people. New France was existing after Champlain founded Quebec in 1608 until the conquest in 1760. During approximately 150 years, Canada was exclusively French, and you know all the symbols, the beaver, the maple leaves, it is French Canadian symbols. Even the O Canada, the anthem, it's a chant written by Adolphe Coutier and Calixte Lavallée for French Canadian people. And music was cannibalized by English Canada, and they rewrote the anthem, and so it's quite frustrating when you can hear the bilingual version in LA or Chicago, but not in Toronto, you know? So it could be and can be a little frustrating because people in Canada doesn't know history at all. And it can be bothering for us sometimes, but these days everybody's cheering for the Habs, so everybody's happy.
0: Brendan, I've got 30 seconds left here. Obviously, you guys want to see the Habs win the Stanley Cup. But putting that aside, what could the best outcome be of this season from your perspective, just culturally speaking?
2: Well, I think it's already there. I think that, you know, a big part of my book is about community and how the team lost its connection to the community, and I think it's renewing it. I mean, the Nick Suzuki spends the summer in Montreal, you know, Cole Caulfield spends the summer. They're in the community in a way that wasn't there before. And man, people love those players. The players love themselves. There's a genuine bromance going on in that team. It actually, to go back to the original word that Biz said, it's all about joy, man. It's about something really positive and good in a world that doesn't have a lot of positivity.
0: Biz, yeah, of course we want to see them win the Stanley Cup, but also for you, what's the best outcome from this season? Got 30 seconds left here.
1: Okay, let's dream big. For us, it would be a victory in Montreal against Avalanche. And we win the Cup, and us, Local Cats, we are on the char allégorique to sing and loop Le But during the parade.
0: That is absolutely the thing that we want to see happen. I really appreciate your time, both of you. Thank you so much for coming on the show today. Thank you.
1: Thanks so much.
0: Thanks, y'all.
1: Allez, Montréal.
0: Brendan Kelly writes for the Montreal Gazette. His book is called Habs Nation, A People's History of the Montreal Canadiens. And Biz is an author and rapper with a group called Loco Locas, which created the Habs anthem. We're going to play it right now.

0: I'm Alamine Abdul Mahmoud, and this is Commotion. Martin Short has been making us laugh for literally decades now. There's a brand new Netflix documentary about Martin and his legendary career. It's fittingly called Marty, Life is Short. Herschel Bundia is a comedy reporter. He's here to talk about it. Herschel, it's good to see you, pal. How you doing?
1: I'm great. How are you doing? Thanks so much for having me back.
0: Oh, of course, man. Listen, we're talking about a master of sketch comedy. So we asked you for one of your favorite Martin Short characters. You chose Jiminy Glick, which I love Jiminy Glick so much. He's the interviewer who knows nothing about his celebrity guests. I just want to play this clip of Jiminy Glick talking to Bill Hader.
2: Mike Pence.
3: Oh, Mike Pence.
2: For no. Vice President. Do you know he's very religious?
3: Oh, yeah. No, I do know that.
2: Jesus wears a bracelet that says, "What would Mike Pence do?"
4: That's You Isn't that clever? I wrote that earlier
3: wrote
4: today.
3: That?
4: Yes,
3: That's
4: I did.
3: Good. That's very funny.
4: I wrote it in I was taking a shower and I wrote it with steam. And the next thing you know, it evaporated, so I had to go to my memory.
0: I actually, I can't watch that sketch, Herschel, because, it's so hard for me to stop, laughing from just watching Bill Hader react to Jiminy Glick. In that documentary, Martin Short said that he's happiest when he's doing a character that only he can do. What do you think Jiminy Glick, what makes Jiminy Glick a character that only Martin Short can pull off?
1: yes, to your point, first of all, that sketch, I love how Bill is just incapacitated with laughter. He's
0: truly.
1: Like the perfect surrogate for the audience in that moment, I feel like, so one of the things Martin also said in the documentary, or, Marty, as I'm going to call him, he's my close personal friend, he also really likes to, when he creates characters, to draw from either a nugget of truth or, he takes inspiration from a real person he's met. And so, over the course of his long career, he's had to go on probably dozens of film junkets and TV junkets where he's met dozens and dozens of maybe poorly researched or misguided interviewers. And so Jiminy Glick is sort of the Frankenstein's monster of synthesizing all of those experiences, right?
0: Yeah.
1: And, I think it also allows Martin to use a lot of his comedy superpowers, one of them being, how quick he is on his feet. When you're in an interview setting like that, you have to be able to improvise. And you can see that in the way he comes up with things on the spot. Or, it allows him to puncture the artifice of celebrity with his casual little roast jokes, which, if you've ever seen him do a double act with Steve Martin, he's so good at being able to be cutting without being too mean-spirited and still keeping the audience on their side. And you see a lot of that in Jiminy Glick.
0: It's such a fine balance. There's so few people that can do that very well. So it's just a delight to sort of watch him in that mode. But let me ask you about the new documentary. So this new documentary came out today. It's called Marty, Life is Short. How did you feel about the doc, man? Did you like it?
1: I'm sort of in two minds about it because, on the one hand, there have been so many documentaries about comedians in recent years, Just off the top of my head, there was a John Candy one, a Mel Brooks one, an Albert Brooks one, George Carlin one, an Eddie Murphy one, a Steve Martin one. And they all sort of fall into similar tropes sometimes where, they're made by devoted admirers or friends of the subject. And a lot of times they're very interested in portraying sort of this image of them as less of a three-dimensional figure and more of someone who's, a prodigious genius who is beloved by everyone despite their struggle with precisely one single vice.
0: Yeah. Yeah.
1: But this one, I think, sort of transcends that in a way because it has all this access to amazing archival footage of these home movies that Martin Short has shot over the years. And through those scenes, you get to be a fly on the wall and kind of get to really appreciate what Martin Short's personality is like and how whimsical and joyful he is, And so I feel like that really helps the documentary stand out from the rest of the pack.
0: There's the one thing that stuck out for me is Martin Short used to call himself the cheap amigo, which is a reference to the fact that he was much less famous than his pals, the three amigos, which are, of course, Steve Martin and Chevy Chase. But he's also been very popular among other actors. He's kind of your favorite comic. Many of his more famous friends appear in this documentary. You got Steve Martin, you got Tom Hanks, you got Steven Spielberg, you got Eugene Levy, and of course, the great and late Catherine O'Hara. What do you think made him a favorite among his household peers, but maybe not as much of a household name as much as Steve Martin might be, maybe?
1: Yeah, I mean, I feel like it's even less that he's not a household name as much as you don't think of a specific iconic role when you think of him as much as you just think of Marty being Marty on late night or hosting something or in his double act with Steve Martin. You just see him as a comedic force of nature who can just remake a show in his own image, right? And
0: yeah.
1: that's trafficking a lot on just him being just the most affable person imaginable, right? He's just a delight to see. You're never not happy to see him pop up in something. And so I think one of the lines Steve Martin says in the documentary is like, you know, if you're throwing a party and Martin Short is invited, but then Martin Short can't come anymore, you should cancel the party.
0: That's a such a perfect analogy for, you know, exactly the kind of joy that I imagine when I think about, Martin Short is in this thing. I'm going to have a good time just kind of watching him do his Martin Short thing. I should say Martin says off the top that his comedy does not come from a place of sadness or grief. And yet there is this theme of grief and loss sort of woven into this documentary. Do you want to talk about how that grief is woven into this film?
1: Yeah, I mean, it definitely looms like a specter over the whole movie because, you know, tragically, you know, he lost his daughter to suicide in February. And, you know, there's all the interviews with Catherine O'Hara, who also passed away just very recently. So, you know, it's kind of omnipresent there. But, you know, it goes beyond that because Marty has lost a lot of people. You know, I think before his age of 20, he lost his brother, his mother and father. And then, of course, his wife as well, much later in 2010 to cancer. And he kind of talks about how, you know, there's two ways you can go, you can deal with that. You can maybe turn bitter, or, you know, he was able to sort of to take the lessons from that and sort of like be able to keep the spirit of these people at all times and remind him that life is short, you know, hence the title of the documentary. And so you kind of see that in Marty's work, whether when he's like not second guessing something, or even in the documentary, he talks about how he didn't do a second season of SNL because he wanted to spend all the time with his family. And, you know, like, life is short is this cliche that we all hear, but it takes a special level of zen to be able to really internalize it the way Marty did.
0: Let me ask you, you mentioned earlier that we can't really think of maybe a definitive Martin Short role, and maybe that's why he's not as famous as Steve Martin or Chevy Chase. To anyone who's not maybe immersed themselves entirely in the comedy of Marty, what's the one performance you'd recommend people go check out? Obviously, we start with Jiminy Glick, so people should definitely find all of the Jiminy Glick bits, but what's another Marty role that you're like, start there, that'll do you good?
1: It's so hard to pick one, but I would say if you've ever seen Arrested Development, or if you haven't seen it, you should watch Arrested Development. He has a very small guest role in that show as Uncle Jack, who is a wealthy family friend of the family. And he's playing a paraplegic who is too proud to use a wheelchair. So he just has a big man carry him around at all times. And he's just doing his perfect Marty over the top thing. Like he said, he'll say, shoot me. And then the big man will throw him onto people and to give them hugs and stuff. And because it's the physicality, the way the voice he does, it's an incredible, you know, like I said before, he's a force of nature. And you can see that in that performance.
0: Oh man, I have not seen that performance. So I'm going to absolutely go find that in the meantime. Herschel, I really appreciate your time. Thank you so much for coming on the show today.
1: Of course. Thank you so much.
0: Yes, of course. Herschel Bundiak covers comedy for Vulture. He's in Saskatoon right now. And that new documentary, the Martin Short documentary called Marty, Life is Short, that is out today on Netflix. My name is Alamine Abdul-Mahmoud. This show is called Commotion. We'll be back tomorrow. On tomorrow's show, we are talking about Outlander. That's because after 8 seasons, Outlander is finally coming to an end. That fandom is intense, man. You're going to hear a lot of conversation about why the fans think this season veered a little too far off the book. In the meantime, my name is Alamine Abdul-Mahmoud. This show is called Commotion. We'll be back tomorrow. We'll see you then. Have a great day.
3: Good morning. I'm Jocelyn Kozak with your CBC News update. Former Alberta Premier Jason Kenney says the province is at a tipping point with the separation debate. He says if the province is left with a permanent separatist movement, even after a referendum, it will have a negative impact on Alberta's economy, as it did in Quebec for years. The province has not yet confirmed whether separation will be added to the list of questions for October's referendum. Some residents of Bowness are being told to keep an eye on their trees. The city has started 5 months of major construction work on the Bearspaw South feeder main replacement pipe. The city says it is still assessing whether trees on private property will be impacted, but if any are removed, the homeowners may be entitled to compensation. Some social media posts are encouraging Albertans to boycott the 2026 federal census, but Alberta's finance minister says it's important to fill it out. Nate Horner says population counts have an impact on how much federal funding the province receives. Alberta grew by almost 750,000 people since the last census in 2021, and Horner says Alberta needs its fair share of federal money to meet the increasing need for services. He also points out Canadians are required by law to fill out the census form. A sunny day ahead for Calgary. We're expecting a high today of 22 degrees.
5: remember when George Strait sang, "All my exes live in Texas"? That's why he hung his hat in Tennessee. But here's the thing. George, he didn't have to deal with Canada's housing market.
6: Rent is over $2,000 a month, which is more than what I'm paying for my mortgage. For now, this is our best option. You know, even though, as I say, the quality of life is not good.
5: She calls it her best option. But best doesn't sound all that great. Let's just say Tony and her ex are still living in Texas together.

Hi, I'm Paul Havertrude. Welcome to The Cost of Living. And yeah, Tony is separated and still living with her ex. It's not awesome. But the cost of housing in this country means she's not the only one doing it. Also today, how much would you pay to go to a movie? $10? $20? $30? More? Some bougie theaters are now on a mission to find out. Up first, back in the early 90s, Canada imported around 6,000 tons of avocados a year. Now, we bring in 20 times that. So how did this country get all guacked up?

0: Remember millennials and avocado toast? Cut to millennials nodding. Yes, enough already. Well, for all the flack they got for that stereotype, they came by it honestly. They were the first generation to grow up with avocados. Now, they're everywhere. In your salad and sushi. You can even get avocado milkshakes. So how did they go from being an exotic fruit to a grocery store staple? Monique Parsons says it wasn't just a happy accident. She's the co-author of Green Gold, The Avocado's Remarkable Journey from Humble Superfood to Toast of a Nation. Monique, hello.
1: Hi, thanks so much. It's great to be here.
0: Well, thanks for being here. So when I was growing up, we couldn't really go to a store, buy an avocado, at least not that easily. I mean, could you?
1: Well, since I grew up in Southern California, the answer was yes. But then when I went off to college in New Jersey on the East Coast of the U.S., I was like, where are they? No, you couldn't find them in the 80s, certainly. And it wasn't until a little bit later into the 90s that we started seeing them everywhere. So part of our quest in writing this book was to figure out how that happened and who made it happen.
0: You said in the 90s, things started to change. Is it possible to pinpoint, you know, was there kind of a tipping point, a watershed moment?
1: There really was. So the year was 1997. So July 1997, and we're in the middle of the NAFTA negotiations. So it's the US and Mexico and Canada talking about trade. And for years, the Mexican avocado industry had been really fighting hard to drop what had been this decades-long quarantine on Mexican avocados into the U.S. So they had, in 1914, the United States Department of Agriculture had said there's pests in the orchards of Mexico that could be really damaging to the California orchards, and therefore they put this quarantine down. So there had been a lot of effort to study the orchards, study the fruit, figure out how to come up with a sort of a protocol to get them safely into the United States. The California avocado farmers fought it every step of the way. But then July 1997 was the big day when it all changed. And avocados were allowed into 19 U.S. states. But little by little over the next decade, sort of the juggernaut began. And that had a big impact on Canada as well. So as they were flooding into the United States, Mexicans started growing more and more acres of avocados, and the market just really opened up.
0: What was demand like at that time?
1: Yes, well, there was a lot of concern about that. So their solution was to pass a law. So there's now a law in the books in the United States that is all focused on promoting avocado consumption and research around the avocado. And millions and millions of dollars are going into that. It's funded through assessments on every pound of avocado sold in the United States. And their goal was to build consumption through marketing and get more people interested in figuring out how do you eat these and what are they?
0: What kind of things did they do to build that demand?
1: So part of what's happened is a lot of nutrition studies. So this law that I mentioned started something called the Haas Avocado Board. And the Haas Avocado Board, which takes in these assessments, has focused a lot of its money on reaching out to nutritionists and also funding university studies on what is it about avocados that makes them so healthy. So in a lot of the studies that we've seen, I think even going back to around 2015, around the time when we see millennials really developing this fervor for avocados, is also at the same time studies were coming out showing how heart healthy they were, and that they even eating an avocado a day, no matter what your diet, can help lower cholesterol. So this became like a national phenomenon.
0: So the idea that avocados are like a superfood, this was not an accident. This was just not like, oh, hey, that kind of benefited avocados. This was kind of more intentional?
1: Exactly. Yes. And I think, you know, our book, which I wrote, I should say, with my friend, the historian, Sarah Alaback, she looked back, you know, we looked back over 100 years. So it was 1916 when the California Avocado Association formed, and they, even at that time, talking about the health benefits of this fruit, but they always were pushing how, you know, it's a great replacement for butter, or it's even a meat substitute. But there's definitely been a lot of intentional marketing studies going to health benefits that's definitely reached the millennials.
0: Well, in your book, you talk about how avocados stack up against other fruits in terms of their global growth. Like, what does that look like?
1: Yes. I mean, it's really been one of the top growing fruits in the world. So I know in terms of pure consumption, I mean, grapes, apples, there are certainly more bananas or more popular fruits. But when you look at the rate at which avocados have increased in terms of people buying them, going from like not even knowing what they are to buying them, it's been an exponential growth.
0: Could anything slow that down? Like, what does the avocado industry worry about when it sort of lies awake at night? Does it think, this is the thing that could get us?
1: Yes, I think they do worry. I mean, I certainly know that here in California, they're seeing prices drop. It's one of the lowest prices I think you can get. I think farmers are being paid about $1 a pound for their avocados right now, which really isn't sustainable in California. So they stay awake worrying about price, and they worry that there's sort of an oversupply in the market. So I went to something called the World Avocado Congress a few years ago that was being held in New Zealand. And it was avocado growers from all over the world. And they're growing them in India and in China and around all over Africa and in Spain. And the concern is, are people going to keep buying them? And they need new customers. They need people who've never tried an avocado to start trying them for this sort of juggernaut to continue.
0: You know, I said we didn't really eat avocados when I was growing up, but we did have an avocado green fridge. I mean, was that because of the efforts of Big Avocado?
1: I think it really was, yes. So I also had an avocado green fridge. And we were also, you know, during just as the industry in California was taking off around the 60s, 1970s, there was a lot of momentum. It's also when the Hass avocado became the most popular avocado. And that was from a tree from Los Angeles County. And that there had been sort of for decades prior, sort of a race about what's going to be the best one to grow and ship for the industry. And the Hass won the day because its flavor and also its nice thick skin, it makes it good for shipping. But they were also promoting it as widely as they could. So things like color, yeah, there were avocado green cars, avocado green appliances. But we were kind of delighted to find that even going back into the 20s and 30s, there were avocado green fashions. So very high-end ladies' wear and you know, leather purses and shoes were being pitched in avocado green. And that was also partly because of the efforts of that early industry.
0: And from what I understand reading your book, there's a Canadian connection here. Tell us about Bob Berg.
1: There certainly is a Canadian connection. I was delighted to find it. My mother is from Saskatchewan, and my grandfather was a railroad engineer. He drove steam engines for the Canadian Pacific. And I was absolutely delighted when I found out. So the University of California has an avocado breeding program. And the most important scientist for that program was this man named Bob Berg. He was born in a little town outside of Saskatoon. He went to the University of Saskatchewan and studied agriculture. Came down to the U.S. and studied plant genetics at Berkeley. And he was instrumental in sort of developing different varieties of avocados and sort of joining this really important study to try to figure out what was going to be the best for the industry. And the thing that was kind of sad is that he did it. Like, he came up with this wonderful avocado that stayed green when ripe. It tastes a lot like the Hass. In fact, it's related to the Hass. He named it the Gwen after his wife, who was also from Saskatchewan. But by the time he debuted it, and this was like in the early 80s, the Hass had already started to win over the industry. And so you can still find Gwen avocados in California, but he had sort of discovered it a little bit too late. So yeah, Canadian has a really important role in the avocado story.
0: You wrote a whole book about avocados, you and your co-author, spent years on it. Are you kind of full up of avocados now? Are you kind of tapped out, or, you know, do you still like them?
1: I was worried that would happen, but I would say both of us became more obsessed than ever. So Sarah, my co-author, said she finds herself eating more avocados just plain. And I find myself being more open to trying them in different kinds of recipes. And, you know, realizing that in parts of the world, they're put in smoothies, they're put in, you know, avocado boba tea and avocado mousse. So I've gotten a lot more creative with how I'm using them. But I think partly their versatility is also what's kept them around for a long time.
0: Well, I will let you go and have your avocado mousse. Thanks so much.
1: Fantastic. Thank you. It's great to talk to you.
0: Monique Parsons is the co-author of Green Gold, the avocado's remarkable journey from humble superfood to toast of a nation. This is The Cost of Living. I'm Paul Habershude. When movie theaters started doing Cheap Tuesdays, it was a marketing experiment, a way to rustle up a crowd on the slowest night of the week. And it was a hit. Budget-conscious movie lovers made it a weekly pilgrimage. Now, theaters, hoping to boost their bottom line, are trying something different. And it doesn't look anything like Toonie Tuesdays.
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2: It's the second largest movie operator in Canada behind Cineplex. Over the last decade, both chains have spent big money trying to make their theaters feel more luxurious. And it's not just seats and screens. It's snacks, too.
4: Well, we started with hot dogs, and then we started doing fancier hot dogs, like nacho dogs and Chicago dogs, all kinds of different stuff.
2: Some theaters have waiters who bring fishbowl cocktails right to your seat. Landmark still has popcorn and Cheap Tuesdays, but Dave says it is leaning into the VIP vibe.
4: Pre-pandemic, our premium experiences would have been maybe 15 to 20% of our visitors, and now they're more like 40 to 45% of our visitors.
2: This isn't just so movie lovers can have comfy seats and Bellinis. Theaters need the money. Hollywood isn't cranking out as many big blockbusters, so theaters have less to show, and they're streaming to compete with.
5: Many people still want to see movies, but fewer feel that urgency to go opening weekend. So audiences are being a lot more selective with what justifies a trip.
2: Brandon Katz is an entertainment analyst. He says not as many people are going to the movies, so theaters are trying to get more from the people that are.
5: What these enhanced, more luxurious experiences that cost more is doing is basically maximizing revenue from the kind of smaller, more selective audience. And inflation and these premium experiences is kind of compensating for the declining ticket sales.
2: And it is compensating. In the States, some theaters are charging up to $50 for premium seats. That's $50 US. But it's a delicate balance. Charge too much, and people may just stay home.
5: When you increase the cost, you begin to alienate the people who love movies the most. That is your core audience.
2: Kyle Gretsch recently saw a film in a regular movie theater where he had to line up for snacks and sit upright in a cramped seat for 2 hours.
3: Comparatively, it was like being on a bus instead of being on a couch.
2: It's hard to go back to economy when you've tasted first class. For the cost of living, I'm Jenny DeRosio.
0: I'm Paul Habershude. This is The Cost of Living, and our next story first ran earlier this season. You know how they say that half of all marriages end in divorce? That stat is not a great one for love.
6: Well, fortunately, the numbers actually show it's not as bad as all that. It's more like 1 in 3.
0: Okay, Leah Hendry here with some good news. And you come bearing some better news for love.
6: Better-ish. Divorce rates have actually been trending down for a while, but for those that do get divorced, it can still obviously be tough, emotionally and financially.
0: Well, then, let's talk money.
6: You might have heard of something called the marriage wealth premium. So basically, married people tend to accumulate more wealth, and it makes sense. A couple can share household costs, they can split the rent or the mortgage payments, but if you get divorced, you've got to cover all those expenses alone.
0: That's another set of pots and pans. You need to buy your own can opener.
6: Or curtains. So many costs, big and small, and they do really add up. Legal fees can quickly climb into the thousands of dollars. But the main reason that it hurts? The high cost of housing. The average home price in Canada is nearly $700,000. And if you live in Toronto or Vancouver, it's more than $1 million.
0: And you're just one person. You got to make that down payment. If you're renting, you got to make rent. And you're doing this just all on your own.
6: Yeah, and of course, everyone's situation is different. You know, a lot depends on your age, finances, how much time you still have in the workforce. But most people, they get divorced in their 30s or 40s, so they often won't have enough equity in their home yet to buy two houses. Even a condo can be tricky to pull off once you split up assets. Krishna Pandikur is an economist at Simon Fraser University.
7: Suppose you had one two-bedroom condo in Vancouver, not that nice, $1 million. There is literally nothing to buy for $500,000. So that set of people in the lower end of the housing market, those people are likely out of the owned accommodation market and into the rental market.
0: He just called a $1 million condo not that nice. That is wild.
6: I know, right? But in Vancouver, that's the reality. And faced with this, some people are making a radical choice to make ends meet.
0: And when you say radical, you mean...
6: they're continuing to live with their ex.
0: Okay, that's a choice.
6: It's often not ideal, but if you're too broke to fully break up, people are doing what they gotta do. I met a woman named Toni Calderella who's going through this. She lives in Mission, which is in BC's Fraser Valley, and last summer, her husband asked for a divorce after 14 years of marriage. She was blindsided. The housing situation in Mission is not great, and Toni and her ex quickly realize it's cheaper for both of them, for now, to continue living together.
0: And how's it going?
6: It's tense.
8: It's an awful situation because you do walk around on eggshells a lot of the time. We do have separate sort of living areas. He does live downstairs most of the time. I sort of take over the upstairs, but we have a sort of a community kitchen because as soon as, you know, one person's in the room, the other person kind of leaves. And I guess we're kind of living with it. Even so, it takes its toll on you. I think I've aged 10 years since this started.
0: I can't tell you how icy I would be if this were me.
6: I think I'd be polite, but maybe kind of silently cursing in my head. I mean, in Tony's case, there's not a lot of great choices right now. They need to sell their place if they want to rent or buy something else, but nothing is selling. They've already dropped their asking price once. So for now, they're stuck together in the same house.
0: Okay, they are stuck, but like, let's just get back to the moving, the renting. I mean, is that at all possible?
6: She has looked, but the rental market in Mission, there are not a lot of options. Toni only works part-time, and her share of the mortgage right now is $1,300 a month.
8: Rent is over $2,000 a month, which is more than what I'm paying for my mortgage. So it's a catch-22. For now, this is our best option. You know, even though, as I say, the quality of life is not good.
0: She says for now. Does she have a longer-term plan?
6: She does. I mean, she and her ex, ultimately, they want to sell. So at that point, she might be able to buy again, but it's not going to be a three-bedroom house like she has now. She's looking at mobile homes and smaller apartments, but even the smaller condo is priced at around $400,000 or $500,000.
8: Like, I think I could afford it, but then there's the bank. Will the bank think I can afford it?
0: Yeah, you walk into a bank, you only have one income, that only qualifies for so much. Leah, do we have any idea how many people are doing this, like living with their ex?
6: Well, StatsCan doesn't track this specifically, but I spoke to the Canada Mortgage and Housing Corporation. The CMHC said ex-couples living together, it's a reality, and it's happening more now that housing has become so expensive. It's actually showing up in some of the technical analysis that they do about how households are coping with housing prices as well as affordability.
0: You know, I just keep thinking about what this would actually be like to live through because, at least in my experience, everything ends badly or it doesn't end. But, you know, I suppose maybe that's not everyone's experience. I mean, I suppose it could be amicable.
6: And sometimes living with your ex may not be the worst idea. You know, it might just buy you some time and help you save some money. That was the case for Adam Clement, who lives in Toronto. When he and his ex-wife split up 13 years ago, they owned a triplex not far from downtown. Rather than sell it and pay two rents or mortgages elsewhere, they decided to stay put with their young daughter. Not living together, but separate apartments in the same building.
9: I don't know what we would have done if it wasn't a triplex. I'm not sure, you know, if we would have been able to, like, share a kitchen, you know?
0: So they were close together, but they, like, they were kind of walls in between them. They still had their own space, it sounds like.
6: Yeah, you know, and they had their daughter, too. And the whole living together thing, it did help their bottom line. If Adam had to find another apartment after the divorce?
9: There's no way that we would have been able to be in the same neighborhood. If I had have had to rent an apartment and keep the mortgage going, I would have had to move into a neighborhood where prices were much cheaper.
6: Adam and his ex, they lived in the same triplex like this for close to 10 years. And Judith Vandenberg says she actually likes this kind of thinking. She's a realtor in Maple Ridge, BC, and she says too often couples make poor decisions in the heat of the moment.
10: So a lot of people will go through a divorce and go, oh, that's okay. I just want to get rid of it. You can have the house, you can have this. And then in the later years, they'll regret what their decisions were back then.
0: Yeah, for most people, your house is your biggest asset, the biggest one you'll ever own. So you need to make smart decisions around what you do with that.
6: You do. And Judith told me there's often a lot of pressure to sell and move on quickly after a divorce. We've all seen bargain basement prices for homes where the couple's divorcing. But if you're almost giving your house away, it can really hurt long term. And she says for many people, how much they get for their home can dictate how much of a cushion they're going to have to start over.
0: So if you do decide to stick it out, live together, that is, well, it's going to be hard on the emotions, but for the finances?
6: Yeah, and that's what Tony's doing. She'd rather be somewhere else. But with the market the way it is, Tony says they may have to continue living together for another year or more. Luckily, Tony says she's become less emotional about the house.
8: The longer it's taking, the more I'm detaching myself from the home. And it's now just a house. It's wood, it's windows. So it's okay to sell. It's not a home anymore. There's no love in here.
0: She sounds so matter of fact, but then you listen to what she's saying and what she's saying is just really sad.
6: It is sad, but she now just kind of sees the house as an investment and making sure that once it's gone, that she's actually financially secure.
0: So no room for romance in Canada's housing market. All right. Thanks, Leah.
6: Thanks, Paul.
0: That's all for the show. The Cost of Living is based in Calgary. The show is produced by Leah Hendry, Daniel Nerman, Jenny DeRosio, and Jennifer Keane, with help from Jeff Kynock. I'm Paul Havertrude. Thanks for listening.

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4: I'm Ted Henley. Today we're talking about making friends later in life. As we spend less time face-to-face and more time online, it can make it challenging. So after the news, your calls on ways you have made friends as an adult.
5: This is CBC News. It is mainly sunny at 16 degrees at the CBC in Northwest Calgary. 12 o'clock. Good afternoon. I'm Kenny Mason. Elections Alberta says the leader of a group accused of improperly accessing

0: using the list, is not cooperating with the investigation. Elections Alberta CEO Gordon McClure is calling for tighter legal measures.
1: There needs to be a stronger legislation to protect the list of electors. We don't think the list of electors should be shared until further new legislation is in place.
0: Under the current rules, anyone who accesses voter information improperly could face fines of up to $100,000, as much as a year in prison or both. The RCMP and Alberta's Privacy Commissioner are also investigating. Josh McLean, CBC News, Calgary.
2: Woodlands County has provided an update on an out-of-control fire that prompted an evacuation order yesterday. CBC's Emily Williams is in Whitecourt and has this story.
3: Woodlands County says crews are making strong progress suppressing an out-of-control wildfire burning south of Highway 43. It says dozers have established a fire break around 90% of the fire, which is now estimated to be just over 50 hectares, down from 75 earlier this morning. Residents in the county were ordered to evacuate to the nearby town of Whitecourt late yesterday. Jessica Adams says as she was pulling out of the driveway with her daughter, cat, and two dogs, it was raining ash.
4: It was, like, unworldly. Like, you see it on the news and you see it happen to everybody else, but you don't think you'll live that.
3: Adams says she had to leave her chickens behind, and many in the area have animals they are worried about. There's been no updates about potential damage to homes or availability of power, but the county has said it's optimistic today's conditions will help their efforts. That said, it does not expect residents will return to their homes today. Emily Williams, CBC News, Whitecourt.
2: Calgary police say a fatal shooting outside the North Hill Co-op could have been much worse given the public nature of the incident. One person was killed, a second person wounded. It happened around 8 p.m. Monday night while Alex Boissel was shopping.
5: I was in the store holding some groceries, and I heard the shots. The door opened. This guy came running in with a bleeding foot. He's saying, you know, I've been shot, and his foot's just bleeding all over. And he came and laid down in front of a counter, and somebody wrapped him. And then when he finally said, oh, there's a shooting outside.
2: Police say three people fled the scene before officers arrived. As of last night, no one was in custody. CPS believes it was a targeted shooting and there's no active risk to the general public. A new Angus Reid poll suggests Canadians' opinions on energy policy and specifically on pipeline projects are shifting. The survey found more than 60% of Canadians say growing the economy should take precedent over protecting the environment. Institute President Shachi Curl says that is a significant swing nationally compared to 2019, when more than half of Canadians said the environment should be the priority.
6: BC and Quebec traditionally have been the two provinces in Canada where opposition to pipelines have been strongest. And what we're seeing is even in those provinces, there has been a shift in mindset. I don't know if it's a permanent shift or, again, a shift right now that's predicated in a sense of crisis.
2: Curl says the largest shift in attitude started 18 months ago when Canada entered into a trade and tariff war with the United States. The Institute conducted an online survey from April 24th to the 28th among a randomized sample of 2,360 Canadian adults. The CEO of Trans Mountain says there's a case for the federal government to hold on to the pipeline indefinitely. Speaking at a Canadian Club event in Toronto, Mark Mackey says the pipeline is a strategic asset. He says while the costs have ballooned since Ottawa purchased the project from Kinder Morgan back in 2018, the focus needs to be on the long-term opportunities.
7: The world changed in that period. So when people talk about the cost increases and they flash up old numbers, it's like comparing a PC cost 20 years ago to today and what the capabilities are. They're entirely different, but reverse order.
2: The federal government has said it did not intend to be the long-term owner and would eventually sell the pipeline to the private sector, Indigenous groups, or a combination of the two. Most farmers across Alberta are in their fields this time of year out seeding their crops. Roy Bruin is a barley, wheat, and canola farmer near Tabor. This year he has seeded 40,000 acres of very dry fields. He's hoping for some rain in June.
8: I mean, it's good for seeding. Anything that hasn't been worked, the zero till, there's still good moisture, should be enough to get it emerged and up and started, but we definitely going to need some rain fairly soon here to keep it going.
2: Bruin says high fertilizer prices are a real concern this year as input costs have doubled. Angela Knight has a look at traffic.
9: In the southeast, expect some delays on Ogden Road at 50th Street Southeast. Crews are doing water services work, so the southbound lanes are closed. The northbound lanes have been converted to a two-way traffic setup, and that work continues for another couple days. If you see see a traffic problem, please let me know. The number is 403-521-1010.
2: And in the forecast.

0: Ask for Calgary sunny today, a high of 22. Clear becoming partly cloudy before morning and a low of 11 degrees overnight.
1: How have you made friends as an adult? I'm Ted Henley. This is Alberta at Noon. It's not easy to make new friends, let alone as an adult. And as people spend more time online and less time face-to-face, it can make it even more challenging. According to Stats Canada, back in 2021, more than 1 in 10 Canadians reported that they always or often feel lonely. And the report says loneliness often goes hand in hand with worse mental health. So today we're focusing on making friends.
2: You've got a friend in me.
1: You've Got a Friend in Me by Randy Newman, of course, the title song for the movie Toy Story, which was and still is a movie about friendship. Today we're asking you this afternoon, how have you made friends as an adult? What advice would you give to someone who is looking for a friend? Call in and let's chat this afternoon, 1-866-468-4422. Perhaps you want to weigh in on how important friends are to you as an adult. Maybe you want to share a story that's connected to a move you made. Perhaps you moved to a new city, and for whatever reason, you've lost touch with the people you used to spend time with. What are some of the ways you've been able to make new friends as an adult? 1-866-468-4422. Maybe do you find it easier now? Or maybe you find it tougher, more difficult making friends as you age? 1-866-468-4422. Or, of course, you can share your thoughts with us via email at alberta@noon@cbc.ca. My colleague Salim Valji has been looking into this topic, specifically how changing social habits impacts the way people make friends. Salim is a reporter with CBC News, and he recently went out on a quest to try to find new friends in the city of Calgary. And Salim joins me in studio to talk about this. Salim, how are you?
3: I'm great, Ted. How are you?
1: Good, thank you. And what inspired you, to chase this story?
3: It's just so fascinating to me how people interact in this era we're in, where we're digitally connected, but maybe less interpersonally connected. I've lived in 5 cities. I moved to Calgary 6 years ago from Montreal. I grew up in Alberta, mind you, but the social climate from Montreal to Calgary is wildly different, and I had struggles.
1: Is it that different?
3: Just a little bit, okay. Just a little bit. So it was during the pandemic too, mind you, but I found it really tricky in Calgary. It took about 18 months to get a social circle going, and I found in Montreal, you can walk into a bar with 3 people and leave with 10 new ones. And in Calgary, you walk in with your 3 people to an establishment and you're leaving with those 3 people. And even seeing how my younger cousins interact, you add all of that up. You're on Reddit sometimes. And one of the top questions seemingly every other day is, I'm new to Calgary. Where do I meet people? Or some variation of that. So I was an intrepid reporter and I did some digging and here we are.
1: Did you learn a lot and you're kind of investigating here?
3: A little bit. It was a fun story. A fun story. But you also realize, Ted, that it's a challenge across all demographics, right? I'm 33 years old. And as my buddies who are a little bit older start to have kids and we're not staying out till 3 a.m. at Ship and Anchor anymore, it's made me have to augment my social circles here, figuring out how to do that. And is it through an app? Is it through playing pickleball? Is it through talking to people? So for me, you talk to others, and I think it's really an interesting challenge across the board. And I think most people are really open-minded and friendly, and they want to meet people and they want to feel connected. And I didn't realize, Ted, but this isn't just finding someone to hang out with on Friday night, because the loneliness epidemic has had billion-dollar impacts on society. There's a Berkeley University newspaper from a few weeks ago that talked about that, how it leads to less productivity, it leads to more instances of mental health challenges, and people that are experiencing loneliness are more apt to fall into extremist positions or groups. And it really is a ripple effect that goes beyond just, hey, what am I up to on a Saturday night?
4: Yeah, interesting. Okay, and I understand that you chatted with a current friend, right, to find out how she connected with somebody.
3: Yeah, exactly. And her name is Heather, and she met a friend, Taylor, through an app called Bumble, which we associate with dating, but it's also you can swipe to make friends. And they met each other a couple years ago, and they hit it off, and it's a really genuine friendship. I'm friends with them in real life, so I hang out with them all the time, and they really like each other. And Heather explained how using Bumble to get to know Taylor before meeting her in person was actually pretty helpful.
5: You can see some of those qualities. So like we both had lived abroad. We had similar interests like hiking, Taylor snowboards, I snowboard. So like, I guess it's skipping out a little bit of the early conversation. So you can be like, okay, this person and I have a good few things in common.
4: And I understand, Solemn, you did the hard task of going to one of the most popular pubs in the city of Calgary, the Ship at Anchor, to genuinely try an experiment, right?
3: I did. So it was a beautiful spring night last week. Producer, videographer extraordinaire Ty and I went to the Ship and Anchor, and the first couple of people politely said thanks, but no thanks. But then we met these two guys sitting on the patio, one of whom his name is Andrew. He actually works in our building, which is pretty wild. He works on the medical sales side of the building of our CBC studio, which is kind of ironic. But they were talking to us, and you know, it was really interesting. I find Ship and Anchor to be the perfect spot to meet people because it's got that Montreal energy. It's got, you know, you see people in suits, you see people in flip-flops, and not a ton of places in Calgary have that vibe where you can see kind of a cross-section of Calgary in 1 hour at an establishment, but Ship and Anchor has that. And Andrew and I, you know, there's a nice little fairy tale here. We exchanged numbers, and he and I are going to go out in a few days. He was texting me. He wants to meet up, so we exchanged numbers off camera. And it turns out I'm not the only friend that he made recently, and he told me about another guy he met recently.
6: The other night, for example, there was a guy outside Watchman's, 17th Ave Calgary, great karaoke bar, and he was smoking something that shouldn't smell like maple syrup, but it smelled just like maple syrup. I picked up on him because of that, and we're friends. We text each other now, right? We're going out. He wants to find a girlfriend. I'll be his wingman.
4: You've spoken to a bunch of people for the piece that you filed on cbc.ca, Solomon. And, you know, what, based off of that, you know, what kind of advice would you share?
3: I think people are open-minded. I think we're all kind of navigating this new digital reality we're in together in a way. It's just starting a conversation, and I don't think of myself as super social, but it can be something as small as a compliment. You know, if someone's wearing a nice watch, or in my case, you know, I came from Montreal, so if someone's wearing a Concordia University hat or something, I'll try to start up a conversation with them. Whenever I hear someone speaking French in Calgary, I will almost always butt in and, oh, tu parles français aussi? So things of that nature. We spoke to a professor at Mount Royal University down in DeVoe who's really, really great, and he's just said repetition and proximity. You know, you're around people for an extended period of time, you know, you'll get to know them and you'll get to find those common bonds. And then lastly, just chemistry matters. You know, if you're sports fans or if your sense of humor lines up, that's pretty key as well.
4: Interesting. Solemn, thanks for this.
3: Thank you.
4: And have fun when you hang out with Andrew in the next couple of days.
3: We might have to do a follow-up, Ted. So
4: very good. Good stuff. Solemn Valji, reporter with CBC Calgary. As I mentioned, you can read his piece on making friends as an adult on cbc.ca. Again, just to remind everyone, we want you listening this afternoon to be a big part of the conversation. We're talking about adult friendships. Are you still close with the people that you were friends with as a kid? You know, why or why not? Why have things changed? Or perhaps you still are close with those friends that you made as a youngster. Later in life, have you made any new relationships? 1-866-468-4422. Or, of course, you can email us at alberta@noon@cbc.ca. As we get a few people into the queue, I want to introduce the two guests we have with us for the rest of the hour today. Laura Eramian is on Zoom with us this afternoon. Laura's a social anthropologist and an associate professor out of Dalhousie University. Hello, Laura.
7: Hi.
4: And Nicole Scheffler, also joining us on Zoom this afternoon. Nicole's a registered provisional psychologist based in the city of Calgary. Hi, Nicole. How are you?
7: Good, thanks. Hello.
4: Hello.
7: It's good to be here.
4: Well, thank you both for making time for us today. I see a bunch of people already in the queue. So Laura and Nicole, I'm just going to hit pause in chatting with you two because I want to get some of our listeners into the conversation as quickly as possible. Drew is calling from Grand Prairie this afternoon. Drew, welcome to the program. And friends, as an adult, Drew, what did you want to share with everyone?
8: Yeah, I think one of the biggest or the best ways that I've found to meet new people is just getting involved in your community. I moved to Grand Prairie about 12 years ago. I was really into snowboarding, so I started sort of trying to make some connections. I got involved and became a coach for our local youth snowboard club. Shout out to the Nighthawk Snowboard Club. And through that, not only was I able to make friends here in Grand Prairie with the other coaches, the families, whether that be parents or siblings, and then even, you know, as time has gone on, some of the kids that I coached when they were, you know, teenagers are now young adults and we're still buddies. But also, you know, traveling around the province, getting to meet other coaches and other communities, it's really been an amazing way to make friends in a city where I basically knew nobody when I moved here. So it's wonderful. And I encourage everyone, if you're looking to make friends, to pick your thing that you're into. There's so many community groups out there, whether it's volunteering or anything like that. It's a great way to just meet people in the real world, make those connections, and hopefully develop some friends.
4: Drew, were you nervous when you took that first step and got involved in the community?
8: Yeah, I mean, you have no idea what you're getting yourself into, really. but that's life, right? Like, yeah. You got to take risks to enjoy life and grow. So, yeah, it was amazing. I mean, over a decade of coaching, learning and getting to, you know, progress myself as a snowboarder and a coach. And, yeah, getting to meet awesome families. And, yeah, it's truly a great way to get involved. And whether you're coaching, officiating, you know, there's always room for more people to get involved with youth sport. So I think it's a great way. Just pick your thing and dive in.
4: All right. Very good. Thanks for the call, Drew. That was Drew calling from Grand Prairie. Barbara is calling from Forestburg. Barbara, welcome to the show. And what did you want to share story-wise with everyone today, Barbara? Oh, Barbara, are you there? Maybe Barbara's on mute, guys. Maybe we can chat with Barbara and kind of reconnect if we need to. Andrew is calling from just west of Okotoks. Andrew, welcome to the program. And you have a very specific thing, Andrew, that you suggest people try if they want to connect with others.
9: Sure enough, yeah. Yeah, so it's to start playing Pokemon Go on your phone. So I got started in that in 2018. I wasn't on WhatsApp or anything of the sort. I was sort of dragged in by some friendly local players who you'd bump into at the local library. There'd be events there, and you know, they were very helpful, both in terms of blasting you with a fire hose of information, but also just a friendly group of people. And it was maybe a couple of months after that, I was cycling down the street, and another guy who was a friend from the game already, I didn't know who it was, but this car pulls over and somebody yells, "Hey, Andrew." And it's... you know, it's my friend, "Do you want to go and do a raid?" So I park my bike and we hop in his car. And there's another person that I had barely met before. And I'm thinking, you know, nobody stopped me on the street and said, "Do you want to go and play?" for 40 years.
4: Yeah.
9: And here I am hopping in a car with a guy I barely know. And, you know, we went a couple of kilometers and did the thing that was there. And, yeah, there's, it's generally not 100%, but mostly a nice group of people. Pretty inviting because you can help them even if you don't, if you're not an amazing player. And they're all willing or overeager, even in some cases, to share the knowledge and help you get better at it. And it's good for fitness and that as well. So, yeah, it's a great game to play and meet people.
4: I love that, Andrew. The first time you've been asked to play in decades.
9: Yeah.
4: That's awesome. Good for you. Andrew, thank you for the call this afternoon. Andrew was on the line from just west of Okotoks, and we did reconnect with Barbara, thankfully. Barbara from Forestburg. Barbara, welcome to the program. And what was the story you wanted to let everyone know about?
7: Yeah, I moved to Alberta about 5 years ago, and I had lived all my life in Ontario. I'm an older woman, and I was single, and I was living with family. I felt lonely, and I started just looking for things that interested me, like I liked to garden or photography or kayaking or whatever. And through conversations, just in comments and that sort of thing, I ended up finding groups that I could go and meet up with and kayak. But I also had to step out of my comfort zone a little bit and actually speak to people. So when I would go to a park with my camera and I see another person with a camera, just screwing up the nerve to say, hey, you know, how long you been here? What's your favorite? You know, what bird have you seen today? Whatever. And I made a really good friend there at a park, and she and I are still friends to this day and still get together, even though we live 3 hours apart now, to spend time birding together. And we traveled around. I got to know the province better because of her, and she introduced me to other people. But then I met another woman through kayaking. Then I met my future husband through kayaking. We shared some pictures and some thoughts online. We ended up meeting up for a kayak, and the rest was history. And now we live in Forestburg in our own little house. So there was just so many ways that, and gardening too. I got to meet all kinds of gardeners who were giving away plants, and I could redo my daughter's yard and that kind of thing. And just the great conversations that I had once I stopped being scared of having conversations in person.
4: Well, good for you, Barbara. I'm glad it all worked out for you. And I'm glad we reconnected this afternoon. Thank you for the call.
7: Thank you.
4: That was Barbara calling from Forestburg. How about you this afternoon listening today? We're talking about making friends as an adult. How have you made friends and acquaintances as you've aged? How important are friends to you? And what advice would you give to someone who was looking to make a friend? 1-866-468-4422, Alberta at noon at cbc.ca. Just going to remind everyone who our two guests are for the hour. Laura Eramian, social anthropologist and an associate professor out of Dalhousie University, and Nicole Scheffler is also with us. Nicole is a registered provisional psychologist based in Calgary. And Laura, I want to start with you because I know that you have studied and done research on friendships. And what have you learned, you know, regarding modern friendships that and all of us need to know this afternoon?
10: Right. Yeah. Well, it might help to just begin by talking a little bit about the various studies that we've done. I've done all of these with my co-investigator, Dr. Peter Mallory of St. Francis Xavier University, which is also based out here in Nova Scotia. We've studied difficult and broken friendships. We've worked with people who identify as not having any friends. We've also studied the more positive side of things, I guess you could say, best friendship in adulthood, and also kind of a more specific topic, friends who have chosen to move in or buy property together instead of with, say, a romantic partner or a family member. And I mean, I guess broadly what we have found across these four studies is there, you know, friendship is definitely having a cultural moment. Arguably, people talk about valuing it more than they have perhaps ever before. Friendship is one of those bonds that used to be seen as kind of nice to have, but not nearly as central to personal life as, say, coupledom or kinship. And I think that's slowly starting to change for various reasons. The tricky thing about this, though, is as it becomes kind of more a focal point, people also tend to, worry about it more, right? It becomes more of a kind of object of scrutiny and evaluation and reflection as people think, do I have enough friends? Are my friends good enough? Could I have better friends? These kinds of questions. So we're interested broadly in kind of the goods and bads of modern friendship and how it can be both this, you know, really amazing source of social belonging and recognition, but can also really lead to deep hurt and disappointment in some cases.
4: Interesting. I had no idea friendship was studied so in depth, Laura. It's fascinating. It's great. Nicole, I want to make sure that you're part of the conversation as well. I mean, we heard there was Drew and then Andrew and then Barbara, the first three callers of the afternoon. And Drew was talking about, you know, getting involved in the community and coaching a snowboard team. And Andrew was talking about getting involved in his community through an app, you know, Pokemon Go, a game. And Barbara was talking about, you know, photography and birding and kayaking, all activities that seem to break the ice. And Nicole, is that, do you think, one of the key steps in kind of getting over the shyness hump?
11: Yes, absolutely. I mean, when you think about children, they bond through play, and their environments are engineered for connection. Whereas adults, we have to be far more intentional about connecting and seeking out environments where you can connect with other people. So being able to, you know, elicit conversation with a common interest and be able to be uninhibited with, you know, making that connection with others and taking that risk, that's absolutely one of the first steps to generating friendship and getting past loneliness.
4: Interesting. I'm, you know, when you hear about, you know, trying to get over the shyness hump, I keep thinking about, you know, high school dances and kind of, you know, kind of breaking the ice and kind of getting over the awkwardness and that type of thing. And it sounds like that's a thing that we have to do as an adult as well, where you have to, as Barbara said, step out of your comfort zone, Nicole.
11: Yeah, absolutely. And I think stepping out of the comfort zone is definitely harder for some. I mean, as adults, we have more lived experience. We've had exposure to relational wounds. So there may be, you know, actual protective mechanisms at play that keep people inhibited and keep them from reaching out. So being able to work with those types of things before taking a courageous act might be one of the first steps.
4: Interesting. I have a caller who has a question, and I'm guessing it's going to be for you, Nicole, but Laura, you may also want to weigh in on this. Catherine is on the line from Bonnyville. Catherine, welcome to the program. And what's the question that you have for our guests this afternoon?
12: I'm just trying to figure out why it is that, I mean, this could just be for me in a personal situation or maybe, but to me, why is it that we make stronger connections as children in friendships than we do as an adult? I mean, I have made adult friends, but that's not the point. The point is that the friendships didn't seem to be as strong or as lifelong, quote unquote, as the ones I made with friends when I was younger. And I'm just curious as to why that would be.
4: All right. Good question, Catherine. I like it. Catherine on the line from Bonnyville there. And Laura, maybe I'll start with you. So what is it about high school friends, you know, junior high school friends, the ones that we make in those formative years, why do those seem to be the longer lasting ones?
10: Yeah, that's a great question. And I will say, you know, I think there's, you know, it's not necessarily the case that that's kind of the pattern that friendship follows, you know, throughout the life course. But I think what Catherine has pointed to is a very common and relatable experience around, you know, how friendship can change and how it can feel different at different life stages. What social scientists tend to point to around this kind of thing is how, you know, in one's younger years, there tend to be fewer kinds of, you know, formal obligatory commitments outside of, you know, maybe an education setting, right? But of course, as Nicole was indicating earlier, you know, young children have lots and lots of social time even in those settings. And so friendship formation, at least for some people, can feel kind of easier at that point. As the life course continues, is you end up with a lot more, you know, formal and often legal obligations to people who are not your friends, right? You have to show up to work. You have to look after your children. You may have an elder care crunch as well. And the thing about friendship is it's voluntary and it's informal. And when people have that time crunch, it's not maybe that surprising that the friend time is the first thing people feel they have to kind of, you know, scratch off of their priority list.
4: Yeah. Nicole, did you want to weigh in on that about, you know, those formative years and how some of those friendships feel and some of them last lifelong?
11: Yeah, absolutely. Well, I think if there is a sense that high school friends, you know, there's more of a bond or they last longer, perhaps that has to do also with the developmental stage of adolescence. And the whole task of adolescence is shaping that identity and orienting toward your peers. And so being social is kind of the developmental milestone of adolescence. Whereas Laura was saying, as you grow and transition into adulthood, you acquire all these other roles and responsibilities, and friendship starts to become something that needs to be scheduled. And, you know, if we're past capacity, we've got lots going on, we're juggling a ton, friendship can be something that we decide to put down because we're fatigued or tired or have other challenges that prevent us from reaching out.
4: Work is getting in the way of fun. Is that what you're saying? Well, at least that's not. Yeah, I know. I understand. Yeah, I get what you're saying for sure. Everyone listening today, if you're just joining us, we're talking about making friends as an adult this afternoon. What are some of the ways that you've been able to make new friends, you know, later in life? 1-866-468-4422. Alberta@noon@cbc.ca. We'll keep this conversation going in the next half an hour of the program. Right now, though, let's check in with Stephanie Cram in the CBC newsroom. Stephanie has a news update for us. Hi.
13: Hello. A new Angus Reid poll suggests Canadians' opinions on energy policy, and specifically on pipeline projects, are shifting. The survey found that more than 60% of Canadians say growing the economy should take precedent over protecting the environment. Institute President Sachi Curl says that is a significant swing nationally compared to 2019, when more than half of Canadians said the environment should be the priority. Curl says the largest shift in attitude started 18 months ago when Canada entered into a trade and tariff war with the United States. The Institute conducted the online survey from April 24th to the 28th among a randomized sample of 2,360 Canadian adults. An evacuation order is still in effect for parts of Woodlands County because of an out-of-control wildfire. That fire is burning about 180 kilometers northwest of Edmonton. In an update posted on the county Facebook page this morning, officials say crews were able to encircle 90% of the fire overnight with dozers. The post says that although progress has been made, officials do not anticipate that people will be able to return home today. The evacuation order is for residents south of Highway 43, from Range Road 114 to Range Road 111A, residents who have to evacuate are being told to register at the reception center in the White Court in White Court at the Allen and Jean Miller Center. To get an update about this or other emergency alerts, you can go to the Alberta Emergency Alert website. You can also download the app and get specific alerts for specific areas in the province. Turning to weather in Edmonton today, it's going to be mainly sunny and a high of 23. Tonight, clear, becoming partly cloudy near midnight and a low of 12. In Calgary today, sunny and a high of 22. Tonight, clear, becoming partly cloudy before morning and a low of 11. Right now in Edmonton, it's 19. And in Calgary, it's 17 and partly cloudy.
4: All right. Thanks, Stephanie. Have a great afternoon.
13: You too.
4: All right. Thank you. Stephanie Cram there with our CBC News update. My name is Ted Henley, in for Kathleen Petty this afternoon. This is Alberta at Noon. And today we're talking about making friends as an adult. Is this something that has been challenging for you, or has it come easy? What advice would you give to someone who is looking for a friend? 1-866-468-4422, or you can email us at alberta@noon@cbc.ca. Our two guests are staying with us until the end of the program this afternoon. Laura Eramian, social anthropologist and associate professor out of Dalhousie University, and Nicole Scheffler is a registered provisional psychologist based in the city of Calgary. I'm going to go to the phones, though, get a few more callers into the conversation here. Stella is calling from Calgary. Stella, welcome to the program, and I understand you've been able to make a lot of friends through church.
14: Yes.
4: Why do you think that's been successful for you, Stella?
14: It's been successful because we are in a lonely world. I mean, especially in Canada, as a person coming from an African country, it's kind of hard to make friends. So for me, I just suggested, like, let me just go to a nearby community church where I can meet new people, and eventually we can do activity together, go hiking together, maybe go swimming together, have a routine. So for me, it kind of helped a lot just to know what values do you carry first and what groups do you want to bring in your circle. For me, it works best for me for church, because there's so many activity happening in churches. So it kind of helped break down that loneliness. So, yeah, so maybe I can suggest somebody who likes church just to. And then one thing that people go to church and they just kind of go and then run away. That won't help your loneliness. Stay, have some coffee. Most churches, they have coffee and tea and cookies. Stay behind. Just mingle with people. It's so hard to make friends when you're an adult, like kids. It's very hard. But even when I make those friends, I will always go and find out, are they really true friends? If they are not, I just find other friends. So that's how it works for me, yeah. Because sometimes you might make friends, like me, I make friends by even cooking. I will cook maybe shepherd pie, and I'm like, come home, come and eat. If they're taking so much advantage, I cut them off. I start new ones. So that's how I keep myself not to be very lonely in Canada.
4: Oh, very good. Thanks for sharing that, Stella. Stella calling from the city of Calgary. Stella talking about church as a place to meet and make new friends. Aaron is calling from Calgary. Aaron, welcome to the program. And I understand that you've been able to make friends throughout your lifetime.
15: Yeah, I am happy to say that I have a best friend from pretty much every decade in the 4 decades I've been alive. So lucky me, I guess.
4: Yeah, good for you. Why do you think you've been successful?
15: I was going to say that one of the things that I think is really important, I think Laura and Nicole kind of touched on this, but as you grow up, you know, there are more demands on your life, and the friends that have remained close to me are the ones that aren't affected or offended by a little bit of space. So, you know, things come up and you have to focus your energy on other important aspects of your life, and the friends that you can call after a little bit of distance or silence, and, you know, they're just happy to hear your voice. Those are the ones that you keep close for a long, long time.
4: It's funny, Aaron, that you mentioned that, you know, the space between conversations. I have 3 good friends that I made in high school and university, and they no longer live in the same city as me. And of course, they have families and their own things going on. But it's interesting how I can connect with them after, say, 3 months, and it's like we never stopped hanging out. You know what I mean?
15: Yeah. And those, you know, I think that's so important to have those kind of people in your life, and to just know that, like, you know, it's like, it's unconditional love. That's what it is, right? Like, there's no conditions. It's, yeah, I'm just happy to hear you. Happy to see you.
4: Yeah. Thanks for the call, Aaron. I appreciate that. That was Aaron calling from Calgary. Nicole, I see you nodding about the unconditional love and, you know, picking up like you never stopped hanging out again. I mean, what is that about, you know, friends that you can, like, you only text, say, you know, around the holidays, but then when you run into them face to face, wherever it is you happen to meet up, it's like you never stopped.
11: Yeah, there's something special about those friendships, because they're characterized by ease. You know, they're not, it's not demanding. There's no guilt associated with you having to take the time to, you know, maybe be a parent, or maybe you're going to university, whatever it may be that takes your time away from investing in the friendship. But when you're able to circle back, they welcome you with open arms. There's just, yeah, there's something beautiful about those types of friendships that create ease and that unconditional love that Aaron was talking about.
4: Yeah.
11: Those are something to treasure.
4: Totally. I'm smiling as I'm thinking about my 3 friends. And Laura, as a sociologist, maybe you can weigh in on maybe a bit about geography and kind of how, you know, people you may have been close with, now you're no longer physically near them. I mean, are there studies on how that impacts friendships?
10: Yeah, I suppose there are. I mean, in a way, it's not, geography might not even be the main factor, because I think we can all relate to the problem of having friends who live close by and still maybe struggling to, you know, find or make the time.
4: Fair, yeah, fair.
10: to see one another. But I think what your caller, Aaron, might be pointing to is, you know, what's sort of fascinating about friendship, and one of the things that people find so appealing about it, is that friends typically have a lot of latitude to choose how they relate to each other. It doesn't follow, you know, particular kinds of cultural scripts, you know, the way that romantic love might, and, you know, have particular kinds of expectations attached to it in that sense. What that means, of course, is that it's also a bit of a minefield, right? In the sense that friends may have mismatched expectations about what they owe to each other. But if you're fortunate enough to find a friend, you know, with whom you kind of had this shared set of expectations about how often you need to be in touch or not be in touch, as the case may be, that can really go a long way, perhaps, to supporting a successful friendship over time.
4: Interesting. There's an email from somebody named Joey in Calgary, and Joey says, my husband has been having Friday lunches with friends from Shell for over 40 years. I call them the Romeo's retired old men eating out. I'm assuming there's club at the end of that, and therefore I have a group of friends called the Juliet's Jazzed Up Ladies in Elegant Threads. We get dressed up, we go for lunch, we have parties, we generally just love being, you know, women friends. Occasionally we invite husbands. I also have a group of friends who do pottery, and we are called the Clay Crones. So that was Joey from email there, but that speaks again, Nicole, to the space, right? And that was actually like even a relationship space where they're each individual people and they have their own friends, and that they all, you know, go out and socialize in their own little circles and not always together. And how important is that part? You know what I mean? The fact that you maintain who you are through your friends.
11: Well, it's interesting because in the couples research, they do point toward each partner maintaining their own individual interests as lending towards more marital satisfaction. So being able to have touch points of connection outside of the marriage is important to make the marriage happy, but also I think it brings a fullness to each partner's life in that they have various different sources they can reach out to.
4: Yeah. It's fascinating when you kind of really kind of peel the layers back, right? Greg is on the line from Edmonton. I want to get Greg's comments into the conversation here. Greg, welcome to the program. And what did you want to share with everyone today?
16: Well, I wanted to share that a great way to make friends, especially in your later ages, to join or belong to Toastmasters. I've been a Toastmaster for 24 years. I initially joined because I was scared stiff of my shadow. And what I found is that many of my very, very close friends today are Toastmasters.
4: Oh, okay. And what skills did you get, Greg? You know, that let you get over the hump, the shyness hump, or to, you know, the ability to break the ice with someone new, you know?
16: I think first of all is willing to take a chance and it's a safe environment. Toastmasters is a great environment because you get positive feedback. So for me, again, I was scared of my shadow, but I was able to get mentorship and get the encouragement that allowed me to be able to communicate. And I think that's really important in friendship. In fact, my good friend, you know, Ernie Zielinski, he says, pay attention to your friends while they're talking, because sometimes people will have a conversation and they're right away getting ready to answer the question as opposed to really listening and paying attention.
4: Oh, fascinating. The listening to what people are having to say aspect of that. Yeah, I bet you picked up on that, Greg. Anything else from Toastmasters that you want to share with everyone?
16: Well, communication skills, leadership skills, paying attention. I think the big thing there is it's a great opportunity to take a chance. And if you share with others what you want to accomplish, they can help you. And the interesting thing about Toastmasters, of course, it's a program, it's a program that you do at your own pace. It's peer led. But one of the big things that you don't see in any of the manuals is the incredible friends that you make. And the other thing that's really important is sometimes you'll meet somebody. I'll meet someone who's a Toastmaster maybe 15 years ago. I hadn't spoken to them for a while. You can just pick up the phone and you can just phone them. Yeah. And it's amazing. It's not like, well, I'm not going to talk to you because you never call me. I never hear from you. You just pick up the conversation and you continue on. The other thing is that you're all there for the same reason, to help improve your communication and your leadership skills. So it's almost like a whole group together helps everybody rise to the top.
4: Very good. Thanks for the call this afternoon, Greg. That was Greg on the line from Edmonton. What are some ways you've successfully made friends as an adult? 1-866-468-4422. Or, of course, you can email us at albertaatnoon@cbc.ca. Laura, on, you know, snapping the lens back, macro level here, do you think society values friendship?
10: I think in many ways, we claim to value it, at least, right? We have all kinds of experts, you know, advising people to make more friends. You know, physicians will tell you to go out and make friends. The former U.S. Surgeon General wrote a book about this. You know, it's certainly something that is out there, you know, in our society. You know, thinking like an anthropologist or a sociologist, however, I'll be thinking less in terms of the particular choices that individuals make. The question of, you know, are you going to, you know, kind of extend yourself and go and put yourself out there and meet people. I'll be thinking more in terms of the bigger structural picture and the question of how our societies are set up to either enable or constrain friendship. So yes, I think we value it. But if that's true, the question is, could our society be doing more to enable friendship? I'm thinking of your caller, Stella, talking about church. Now, there is a free, accessible public space where people can go to make friends. Those kinds of spaces are generally not as plentiful, perhaps, as we might like to see, because so many places you might want to go to meet friends costs money, right? You know, a restaurant meal, you know, joining a gym or, you know, a fitness club or that kind of thing. These things aren't free and always accessible to people. So it's not just the time pressure, it's the financial pressure too.
4: Interesting. You bring up that third space. My colleague, Salim Valji, who we chatted with off the top of the program, in his story on cbc.ca, he chatted with a professor who talked about disappearing third spaces. I mean, we talked about church. There's also gyms, as you mentioned, and, you know, places like that, or pubs, you know, restaurants and that type of thing. I never thought of the financial constraints, though, Laura, that I mean, church truly is a free spot where you can go and, you know, have coffee and a cookie after and chat with someone.
10: That's right. That's right. Exactly.
4: Interesting. The flip side of things, Nicole, of course, is loneliness. And I talked about Statistics Canada saying, you know, more than 1 in 10 Canadians back in, I think it was 2021, reported that they, you know, often or always feel lonely. And psychologically, Nicole, that loneliness that, you know, that number of people report, it does weigh on you, doesn't it?
11: Absolutely, it does. And it's one of those things where certainly what I see in my practice is people coming in wanting to work on those relational wounds that hold them back from connecting because they're in that space of loneliness. But they're also seeing the value of, if I can get to that place where I feel brave enough, or I feel good about myself, that I feel like I'm worthy to hang around other people.
4: Fascinating.
11: There's that internal tension of, on the one hand, I want to make friends. On the other hand, I feel held back by my experience in relationship with others.
4: And how difficult is it? I guess it depends on each individual, doesn't it? Like how quickly or how effectively you can kind of get past that.
11: Yeah, absolutely. You know, trauma definitely can make things heavier. And you know, even just the way that people respond can vary. So, you know, the same relational wound, somebody can rebound from quicker than others. It depends on sensitivity. It depends on many different characteristics.
4: All right. We're talking about making friends as an adult this afternoon. What advice would you give to someone who is looking to make a friend? Janice is on the line calling from Calgary. Janice, welcome to the program. And what advice would you give someone if they're trying to kind of reach out and make a connection?
17: Well, I guess reaching out in your community, we arrived in Calgary after the Jasper wildfire. We lost our home and have temporarily relocated here. Ended up going to the local United Church, and just like Stella mentioned, and not only the fellowship after church, but also within the church building, it hosts a quilting group. I quilt. There's a bridge group. I play bridge. So within only a few weeks after arriving here, I was making connections in that community. And then through conversations with somebody at the quilting group, met another quilting group, got involved with them, talked books with one of the ladies. She told me about the giant book sale that happens. And so last year and this year, volunteered at that. And my husband had some connections with an engineering community in Calgary, so he's out at one of the big gardens that they plant and take care of every year to support the Calgary Food Bank. So much as we didn't plan on coming to Calgary, it has been an amazing experience. And just, I guess, getting out there. And even in the condo that we're living in on Friday afternoons, a group of them meet, and we didn't know a soul here, but we showed up, and, you know, now we have friends and acquaintances in this building that we may not have otherwise had, but we went to something that was being held, and people were very, very welcoming to us, so... I should say Calgary's been amazing.
4: Janice, I'm so glad to hear that. Sorry about what happened, you know, to your home. You know, home is such a tough thing to lose. Sorry about that through the fire in Jasper. Are you able to successfully keep in touch with, you know, friends from Jasper? Because obviously you're spread about, right?
17: Yeah. And that was one of the things I wanted to mention is, you know, glory be Zoom, because there's a couple of groups I'm involved with, and we meet regularly on Zoom. Our book club, yes, we have, you know, people in Saskatoon and Halifax and Calgary and Jasper, and we still meet once a month by Zoom and carry on with our book club. And so when you're talking about long-term friendships, that's made it easy to keep long-term connections. So although my demographics don't necessarily initiate friendships through social media, we have certainly been able to maintain them, even, you know, Facebook chat. So you're seeing the people that you're having, you know, you're having coffee with virtually. And that's been amazing and fabulous.
4: I'm so glad to hear that. Janice, thank you for sharing this afternoon. That was Janice on the line from Calgary. And just picking up on something that Janice mentioned about her husband volunteering, taking care of a garden and a connection to the food bank. We have an email from Monica and a lot of other people email suggesting volunteering with community associations. Monica says, so much fun, exclamation point. You know, so many different things to volunteer for. And Monica lists, you know, stampede breakfasts, gardening, Halloween dances, craft shows, all free on their own. And volunteering is so good for the soul, Monica said. So anyone who's listening and looking to make a friend, perhaps volunteering is an avenue for that. Nicole, why are friendships, you know, not romantic relationships, but why are friendships, you know, so important for us humans to have?
11: Yeah, well, so we come wired for connection, and there's all kinds of studies that discuss the benefits, the mental health benefits, especially when people are struggling and going through hard things. On the one hand, it can prevent them from wanting to reach out because they could get caught up in the mindset of, you know, this is only me, and there's this tendency to want to self-isolate. But there's also the flip side of that, where you can embrace the mindset that actually going through hard things and suffering is part of being a human, and that can be a more encouraging mindset to reach out and to share your story and to connect with others in your suffering and to allow yourself to receive that support from friendships.
4: Yeah, I'm just thinking of my own, I mean, it's totally anecdotal, but yeah, when I kind of chat with somebody and, you know, a friend just kind of listens to whatever it is either irking me or something that I want to share that's positive with someone else, it feels good to be heard, Nicole. It really does, I have to say, you know, and you must come across that with your clients.
11: Absolutely. Yeah. I mean, it's remarkable how often we move through life and we don't feel like we've been seen. And so to be able to just take some time and sit with another human and listen and show them that they're seen and valued gives a huge impact.
4: I bet. Laura, what shifts have you seen culturally in how people are valuing, you know, friendships versus the romantic relationships?
10: Yeah, that's a great question. And as I say, it's related, I think, to a lot of societal transformations that we're seeing in recent decades. As I said at the outset, you know, friendship used to be something that people thought was, you know, nice to have, but, you know, not as essential as, you know, having a romantic partner or family members or what have you. But we see all kinds of big shifts going on in, you know, Euro-American society, things like the decline of place-based communities. By that, I mean, you know, where you more or less grow up where you were born. And also the decline of traditional marriage, the rising number of singletons, that is people who live alone. That's been the fastest growing type of household in Canada. I believe it still is. It was for a while, at least. You know, all of this displaces conventional kinds of, you know, personal relationships and maybe makes space for the rise of friendship in that way. So those are some of the transformations that we're seeing. People may, for example, move far from where they were born or grew up, as some of your callers have indicated, and need to seek out connection. And so that does open up a space for friendship. But of course, as other callers have indicated, and as a lot of our research has shown, it's not always easy. And people shouldn't take that personally, because as we've talked about, there's a lot of barriers there too.
4: Yeah. I'm just thinking, again, it kind of brings me back to the old high school dance scenario, right? Where who's going to be the first one to ask, you know, someone else to dance? But once you break the ice, it feels good, doesn't it, Laura? It really does.
10: It certainly can. Yeah, it certainly can.
4: Laura, thank you so much for your time and thoughts this afternoon. I appreciate this. And you know what? Thank you for connecting with me for the last hour. I appreciate it. Thank you, Laura.
10: My pleasure.
4: Laura Eramian, social anthropologist and associate professor out of Dalhousie University. And thank you, Nicole, for connecting with me for the last hour and all of our listeners today. Thank you for your time today. I appreciate it, Nicole.
11: Yes, thank you. It was great to be a part of the conversation.
4: Right on. Thank you. Nicole Scheffler, registered provisional psychologist based in the city of Calgary. And of course, thank you for all of your calls and emails today. A good talk today about making friends as, you know, adults. And thank you to my colleague, Salim Velji. I'm going to plug it again one more time. His piece, the headline is, "As Social Habits Evolve, We Sought to Learn How People Are Making Friends." CBC.ca, just click on the local Calgary page and it should be up near the top if you want to read. Thank you to Solomon for his time this afternoon. My name is Ted Henley, in for Kathleen Petty. Kathleen is back in the host chair starting tomorrow. Thank you for your time and attention today. I hope you all have a great afternoon.

0: 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Now, I've lived in the city for more than 2 decades, and I've been talking about traffic on the airwaves for just about as long, so I have seen a thing or two. Curious? Great. Come explore the city with us in a new way every week. It won't take long, just 15 or 20 minutes. 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
6: When the contractions gripped her, Christine Tutu was ready. The plan was clear. Grab the pre-packed bag, make the short drive to the hospital, and welcome her second child. But the baby had different plans. Today, birth stories for Mother's Day.
7: This is CBC News. It is partly cloudy and 17 degrees at the CBC in Northwest Calgary at 1 o'clock. Good afternoon, I'm Kenny Mason. The community of Mahogany continues to rally around the felt with family of 12-year-old Demi Lola Afolabi, who drowned in the community and lake on May 3rd. A group called Mahogany Angels is helping fundraise and gather supplies for the family who had to move to Calgary from Ghana only weeks before the drowning. Lindsay Anderton is one of the founders of Mahogany Angels. She says the community has come together in service to help the family.
8: It's hard. Grief comes in waves. I can see there's exhaustion. There's just an overwhelming sense of despair, of loss, of confusion. I mean, they moved here hoping for a better life, trying to just sort out

0: Canadians have gone 12, 13 years ago from saying it's absolutely environmental protection that needs to be prioritized by a wide margin to people now saying, no, it's actually economic growth that needs to be prioritized.
1: Curl says there has been a big shift in attitudes in the last 18 months, especially as Canada's trade relationship with the U.S. has soured. The Institute conducted an online survey from April 24th to 28th among the randomized sample of 2,360 Canadian adults. The CEO of Trans Mountain is making the case for the federal government to hold on to the pipeline instead of selling it off. Speaking at the Canadian Club event in Toronto on Monday, Mark Mackey says the pipeline purchased by Ottawa in 2018 is making money. He says the project produced $1.7 billion in returns for 2025, adding that number will only continue to grow.
2: Next year we'll do a little better. And if the company continues on the path it's on, in terms of expansion of the thing we just built to its full potential, by the time you get to 2029 or 2030, Canada will have an incredibly valuable asset.
1: The federal government has said it did not intend to be the long-term owner and would eventually sell the pipeline to the private sector, Indigenous groups, or a combination of the two. It's a busy time for most farmers in Alberta as they rush to get their crops to the ground. Greg Hawkwood is about half done his seeding his mixed grain and cattle farm near Madden. He says some of the late snow last month was helpful, but things have started drying out.
3: This year we had that snowstorm at the end of April, so it just set us back about 2 weeks. But when you look back on the in the old records there, this is about normal. We've been seeding earlier and earlier, it seems. But this year we got in about 2 weeks later, and everything's doing good.
1: He remains optimistic they will have a good crop this year, but knows he can only control so much. A new Parks Canada tour is exploring how plants in Jasper are recovering. CBC's Maggie Kirk has that story.
4: Today we're at Lake Annette in Jasper National Park.
5: Matricia Bauer is an Indigenous knowledge keeper, singer, drummer, and dancer. She says the earth is a living and breathing biome, and the plants are family.
4: And once we have that idea of that the plants are relatives and they're helping us, then it becomes a matter of importance for us to be stewards of the forest.
5: The tour uses Indigenous perspectives to connect participants to the landscape, and the group added to the forest community by planting some new members. Parks Canada interpreter Thane Harden said,
6: "And with a bit of luck and some love, those trees are going to grow into mighty grandfather trees that'll care for the next generation of the forest."
5: Which will also become the teachers for future human generations. The tour is open to the public this summer. Maggie Kirk, CBC News, Jasper National Park.
1: Angela Knight has a look at traffic.
7: In the southwest, crews are doing water main replacement work on Heritage Drive. So between 14th Street and Elbow Drive, watch for lane closures and speed restrictions. There's actually work being done in both directions there. If you see a traffic problem, please let me know. The number to call is 403-521-1010.
1: And in the forecast for Calgary, sunny today, a high of 22 degrees, clear becoming partly cloudy before morning, a low of 11 overnight, cloudy with a chance of showers late in the afternoon, and a risk of a thunderstorm tomorrow, high of 25 degrees. Thursday, clearing, a high of 17.

0: So when I was just laying there and I had my husband by me and my mom and the midwife and the doctor. And so just laying there and I remember like, okay, we're ready to push.
1: 5 years ago, Thea Panashaway gave birth to her second child, a girl named Naysha. Where she chose to bring her into the world was a little unusual.
0: And the sun was just beaming on the canvas, so everything was like bright yellow on the canvas. And the air too, it was just so like, it was because it rained that night before. And so like, it was just so fresh. The air was just so fresh.
1: Just behind the Labrador Health Center in Happy Valley, Goose Bay, a traditional Innu birthing tent was set up. Instead of bright lights and beds with stirrups, sunlight and the scent of spruce boughs filled the air. And that's where Thea greeted Naysha for her first breath.
0: And I say this all the time too, like my daughter's first breaths, her breathing was

0: the smell of boughs. So I'm like very thankful of that too, that she was able to, like, her first breath was through the smell of the boughs.
1: Danse, Anin, Buju, hello, and welcome. This is Unreserved. I'm Rosanna Deerchild. Just over a decade ago, midwife Melissa Brown had a vision to return Indigenous tradition and ceremony to childbirth.
2: It's going to take some time for birth to come back to our communities, but we're seeing lots of different aspects of that journey returning to our communities.
1: Her Indigenous doula training takes her to communities all over Turtle Island, restoring balance to birth.
2: Once we have that balance within our communities and we're supporting pregnant people in that way that they need, which is different for each pregnant person, that's how we're going to restore that balance and that health and wellness to babies and families.
1: Plus.
3: Yeah, it was really fun. I would do that again.
1: Inuk mom Christine Tutu's birth plan was all prepared. Fly over 1,000 kilometers from her Arctic home to an urban center to give birth. But that plan went out the hotel window when her baby came a little early.
3: I didn't even end up making it to the hospital to have the baby.
1: And Inu mom Thea Panashewe chose to have her second baby the same way her mother was born. In a traditional birth tent.
0: My youngest now, too, like, she'll be able to say, like, she was born in a tent just like her kokum.
1: Today, it's Mother's Day, and we're sharing stories of strength and cultural reconnection for moms and mom helpers across Turtle Island. Melissa Brown wanted to return the miracle of birth to Indigenous women and communities. So in 2015, she began training Indigenous women to be doulas, rooted in traditional knowledge and ceremony. Doulas support the emotional, physical, and spiritual well-being of pregnant women and mothers. We spoke with Melissa as she began this work in Winnipeg when she co-founded the Manitoba Indigenous Doula Initiative. A couple of years later, the initiative morphed into Zagidawin. Over the last decade, she's been invited all over Turtle Island to share and teach over 2,000 Indigenous doulas. Melissa, welcome back to Unreserved.
2: Thanks for having me.
1: So good to see you. I see you've been very busy.
2: Yes, very busy.
1: Tell me about the organization that you co-founded, Zagidawin.
2: Yeah, so Zagidawin in Anishinaabe Mo'en, it means love. It's an action, it's a verb. And so that is what we base all of our work on. It's a reminder for us to do this work in a good way. And so every table we sit at, every room we're in, every presentation we do, every place we go, we center families. We're just there to help people draw out the gifts that are already there.
1: And what is the work that you're talking about that you do at Zagidawin in terms of, you know, pregnancy and motherhood?
2: So our work centers on training Indigenous people in communities. So not only do we train parents, but we've also had nurses and doctors and social workers and elders, youth. The youngest person we've trained was 10 years old. She had already been attending births with her mother. And so now, 4 years later, she's still attending births with her mother. And essentially, we're invited to communities to facilitate the training so that they kind of have a bit of a framework or a good foundation to take care of families.
1: And so what are they learning during those 4 days?
2: Somebody recently referred to it as a journey, and they said they felt like they went on this whole journey over 4 days. And so on the first day, we talk a little bit about the work that we do and the beautiful initiatives that are happening to support parents and babies across Canada and the States. And then we talk a little bit about power and oppression. We talk about those factors that impact our health as Indigenous people. And so the second day, we talk a little bit about how to support people through all outcomes in pregnancy. We talk about grief and loss. And even though these topics in the first day and a half can be a little bit heavier, we really do focus on, okay, well, where do we go from here? What can we do within our power today to support our families? And then we talk a bit about basic anatomy, we talk about traditional medicines, and then we talk all about labor and birth and how labor and birth is different for everybody. You know, it can happen in a lodge in the community, it can happen at a birth center, can happen at a hospital, and even in a C-section. And it doesn't matter where birth unfolds, we can support people in any of those spaces, and we can integrate teachings and ways of supporting people and even ceremony in those different places. And then on the last day, we talk about a really important aspect of parenthood, is that really fragile time in those first few weeks after baby is born, when people really need a lot of support. And then we talk about breastfeeding and feeding our babies. And then we also have a segment on how we can include fathers, who are a really important part of this as well, and partners, and how they can support the new mom and new baby.
1: That is a journey. That's quite a journey.
2: Yeah.
1: So, as we mentioned, in the 10 years since you've been doing this work, you've trained over 2,000 Indigenous doulas. First of all, how do you feel about that? That's a large number.
2: It feels really surreal, because we thought that this would kind of be something that we just do a couple times a year. And it's really hard to keep up with the demand. We do about two a month, you know, because we got to take care of our families and things like that as well. But we go where we're asked to go. And it's brought us literally coast to coast, as south as New Mexico and Arizona, and as far as the Yukon and Alaska. It really is like witnessing a birth, seeing community members recognize all the strengths that they have. It's just so beautiful to be a part of it.
1: Sounds really beautiful, Melissa. Thank you so much for sharing that. Well, but what does it tell you, you know, about the need for Indigenous-led birth work?
2: It's common themes wherever we go, you know, lack of access to prenatal care just in general, but also to those supports around Indigenous focused childbirth education, learning about how you want to feed your baby, you know, those supports while people are actually in labor and delivery, and then postpartum supports as well. So there really is a need for all of those really vulnerable times.
1: Oh, yeah, absolutely. No doubt. Is there a story, you know, or a person that sort of, or a community that sort of stands out for you that really demonstrates that this work is important?
2: There's so many. But I would say the one that really stands out is Kihiwin Cree Nation. I was really blessed to be a part of a lot of their work towards bringing midwifery and birth back to their community, just a small part of it. And this was probably about over the last 5 years. And they came up with an idea for a land-based birth camp. And so over a couple of years, they invited knowledge keepers and elders to the land, and they connected with the land through a placenta ceremony that they brought back. All these community members, from youth to adults to elders, knowledge keepers, medicine people, everyone brought their gifts together. And just within the last year and a half, they had their first birth in the community. It was a water birth, and they've since had a few other births since then. And so just to see that seed planted by the grandmothers in that community, wanting to restore health back to their community, to having different gatherings, to having birth helper training, to having breastfeeding training, it literally was a community effort.
1: Yeah. One of the ceremonies that you mentioned that you have been bringing back is the placenta ceremony. Can you describe what that is?
2: Yeah, and so even though our teachings are different around the placenta ceremony and how it's done, the idea is that we're bringing that support system, we're bringing that circle of wellness and support around those new parents. And so we were in Sioux Lookout, and this grandmother, Josephine King, who sat with us in all the training, she said, "Okay, I don't want to talk about this anymore. Mm. Somebody find me a placenta." So the community organizer said, "Okay, I'm going to see what I can do." And so it just turned out that there was somebody, their baby was around 6 or 7 months, and they had a placenta in their freezer. And so the grandmother asked if we can have the placenta ceremony, but also can we have 25 people come and be a part of it? And so thank goodness the person was really open and loving, and they said, "Yeah, absolutely." And so the grandmother asked her to pick somewhere that was special to the family. And so they chose their ancestral ceremonial grounds. And so right in the middle of the bush, Josephine led us through a beautiful ceremony. You know, we all said prayers for that baby and their parents. And so just within that ceremony, that family received teachings and words of wisdom and parenting knowledge and love. The intention was that we had to acknowledge that this placenta is a grandmother that took care of this baby the whole time that they were in utero. This placenta acted as multiple organs and surrounded that baby with that amniotic fluid, kept that baby safe. And so when we have that placenta ceremony, it's saying thank you to that grandmother. It's returning that grandmother that's nutrient dense and, you know, valuable to the earth, putting it back in the earth. And Josephine said, "This ceremony is so important that I was told to give this to you all so that you can take it back to your communities. This is what our families need for support. And this is a way that we can help them heal from that experience and move forward as empowered parents. You know, it's going to take some time for birth to come back to our communities, but we're seeing lots of different aspects of that journey returning to our communities."
1: Amazing. Why is it important to, you know, to incorporate those traditional teachings and ceremonies, you know, beyond the practical things like teaching someone how to breastfeed or to hold a baby and all those practical physical things? How does traditional knowledge and teachings help?
2: Yeah, so the thing to notice is that when people are accessing prenatal care, often the focus is just on their physical being. And what is within our power as Indigenous people is to share those teachings that help people to be well and to be balanced. Passing down these teachings reminds us of our strength. And so they say once we have that balance within our communities and we're supporting pregnant people in that way that they need, which is different for each pregnant person, that's how we're going to restore that balance and that health and wellness to babies and families.
1: Yeah. Another piece of the important work that you do is postpartum care, which you've mentioned a couple times. What does that entail?
2: So after the family leaves the hospital and they go home, that's when they're most vulnerable in those first few weeks. And so what a birth helper or doula will do is check in with them either in person or over the phone. And really it's just holding space for people by listening to them and giving them good food and keeping them warm and encouraging them to rest. And it's really beautiful to see that in practice, because then if someone else has a baby, then they also get those supports. And so we really are seeing this resurgence in our communities and recognition that we've always supported people in that way, but when we had birth removed, that immediate postpartum in that first week or two sometimes isn't in the community. And so now that we're seeing people coming home a little bit sooner, recognizing that that's still an opportunity for connection and support, it literally impacts mom's health and baby's health for the rest of their lives.
1: You've mentioned a few times that this is work that is fairly new. You know, there's some organizations that are doing it. You, of course, have done 2,000 Indigenous doula trainings. But what are some of the roadblocks that are preventing, you know, birth from being returned to communities? And how have you, you know, addressed or tried to overcome those roadblocks?
2: It's multi-layered roadblocks. It takes time, as we saw demonstrated in Kihiwin. It takes that time to educate the community about what's possible when having a doctor at the hospital has always been the norm. Teaching them that there's so much within our power that we can do to impact mom and baby's health from a very real grassroots level and coming together as a community, that takes time. I think in Kihiwin, it was probably about a 6 or 7 year journey that they went through before they were having babies in the community. And then, you know, after building that strong foundation, they were really lucky to hire an Indigenous midwife. So having a midwife in general is really challenging because there isn't enough. There isn't enough education and there isn't enough funded positions, but they were really lucky to get this amazing Indigenous midwife that was able to come to their community and was willing to do out-of-hospital births and also facilitate hospital births as well. And that was the piece that they needed to bring everything together that they had been working on. And so there's lots of challenges along the way, but we're seeing, given the chance, given the funding for positions, funding for community education, you know, having the opportunity for gatherings and ceremony and connection to the land, when all of those pieces come together, we're seeing families have better outcomes and even having beautiful births right in their communities.
1: And finally, Melissa, when we come and chat again in another 10 years, knock on wood, what do you hope that, you know, that future of Indigenous birth, you know, care will look like?
2: I always say that I will continue doing this work until people who want Indigenous focused prenatal education, childbirth education and support, that labor and birth support, and that postpartum support, people who want that will be able to have that. The more that we do this work, the more beautiful initiatives we see coming in communities led by the community and what is best for them. And so that's my hope going forward, is that parents and families and babies get the support that they need close to home.
1: Thank you so much for your time today, Melissa.
2: Thanks, Rosanna.
1: Melissa Brown is a registered midwife who travels across Canada and the U.S. to provide full-spectrum Indigenous doula training. She's the co-founder of Zagitawin and is Anishinaabe from Sagging First Nation and Diné from the Navajo Nation in Arizona. This is Unreserved on CBC Radio 1, Sirius XM, U.S. Public Radio, and Native Voice 1. I'm Rosanna Deerchild. Still ahead. Have you ever had a baby in a traditional Innu birthing tent? The Apanashaway has.
0: As it was happening, I was in fear that I wouldn't be able to deliver her in a tent. And that was my, I was just so nervous to that. I was like, oh, I hope nothing goes wrong where I have to go in the hospital. And because, you know, I really wanted that. I really wanted to have her in a tent and for her, for me to experience it and for her to also could say that she was born in a tent. And I think, you know, that was really important to me.
1: We'll hear why she chose to return to the way her ancestors gave birth in a few minutes. But first, a song for the mamas. Fawn Wood has the perfect song for mamas who love their baby boys, no matter the age. And the mamas' boys who love their mamas, no matter how old they get. This is Mommy's Little Guy from her album, Songs of Indigenous Womanhood.

0: That was Fawn Wood with Mommy's Little Guy. We'll be back with more Mother's Day stories of strength and cultural reconnection after the break.
1: This is a CBC News update. It is mainly sunny and 19 degrees at the CBC in Northwest Calgary at 1:30. Good afternoon, I'm Kenny Mason. The community of Mahogany continues to rally around the family of 12-year-old Dami Lola Afolabi, who drowned in the community lake on May 3rd. A group called Mahogany Angels is helping fundraise and gather supplies for the family who had moved to Calgary from Ghana only weeks before the drowning. Lindsay Anderton is one of the founders of Mahogany Angels.
2: It's hard. Grief comes in waves. I can see there's exhaustion, there's just an overwhelming sense of despair, of loss, of confusion. I mean, they moved here hoping for a better life, trying to just sort out basic things like healthcare and SIM card numbers and all those things, and now they have to make choices that a family shouldn't have to make. So I think they're just exhausted at this point.
1: Anderton says community members and area businesses have stepped forward with aid for the family. Lethbridge police have charged a 20-year-old man for impersonating a police officer. Police spotted a black Ford with a light bar, LED lights, and siren speakers on Mayor McGrath Drive South on May 9th. Police say they pulled the driver over and the officer noticed an ignition override switch on the dash and toggle bars mounted to the center console, which could control the emergency equipment. That vehicle was seized and towed to the police compound. In the forecast for Calgary, sunny today, a high of 22. Clear, becoming partly cloudy before morning, a low of 11 overnight. Cloudy with a chance of showers and a risk of a storm tomorrow, high of 25.

0: 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Today, it's Mother's Day, and we're sharing stories of strength and cultural reconnection for moms and mom helpers across Turtle Island.
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0: In Rankin Inlet, Nunavut, 3-year-old Saima Manituk is helping Unreserved producer Kim Kasher with a microphone check.
1: Let's sing something. Yes, Ada from EIA.
0: Look out, world. We've got a future performer on our hands. Saima is excited to introduce us to her baby sister, Pia, who's busy getting wrapped up like a little baby burrito by her dad, Rico. The whole family is a lot cozier now that they're back home in Rankin. The Inuit Hamlet is a business hub for remote communities in the area, but there are no birth services here. That means moms like Christine Tutu have to fly to cities like Winnipeg or Kahlui to have their babies. Most will make the trip a few weeks before their due date. They travel almost 1,500 kilometers away from family and community so that a hospital is close by when the time comes. But as guest host Winita Taylor found out, things don't always go according to plan.
3: Because you have a newborn baby, I feel like I'm being really quiet and just... And just being like really careful not to be too loud to stir her or wake her because she's sleeping so soundly. Let's talk a little bit about, you know, being a mom in the north, especially here in Rankin Inlet, because we don't have a birthing center here.
4: Yeah. So Rankin's a small community. I mean, it's the hub of the region, but... Because we don't have a birthing center here, we have to travel down to Winnipeg to be able to birth our children. And with my first daughter, I actually went to Iqaluit. Thankfully, I had family living there at that time, so I decided to have my first baby there. It felt nice to still be in Nunavut with her, but I... still wish I had the ability to, or Ila, I wish I had like the support to be able to birth her in Rankin. And it was fun having access to all the stuff that all the activities we could do in Winnipeg, like the swimming pool, because we don't have a swimming pool here. We were taking our older daughter to the swimming pool like every other day and taking her to the trampoline parks and Kids City and the movies and things like that. So it was a really good family bonding time for us because we were down there for like 4 weeks.
3: Wow, that long.
4: Yeah. They wanted to send us a week earlier, but I said, no, I need another week at home before I go down to be able to... like nest and clean and organize.
3: Tell us about the birth plan. I know things don't always go according to birth plan, but what was the original plan for delivery?
4: I was so stressed out and really preparing for, mentally preparing myself for birth and labor. And like doing all this research, listening to audiobooks about having a natural birth and how to create that comforting environment in a hospital. So I bought like electric tea lights and I bought a room spray and I got all this stuff for the hospital bag to make myself feel comfortable and relax in the hospital. And I didn't even end up... making it to the hospital to have the baby. My contractions were really weird and not consistent. They weren't consistent contractions. And they started off like 7 out of 10 pain. And I was thinking, oh, if I'm going to have to sit through 6 more hours of this, like at least, because I was thinking about my first birth like my labor, active labor was like 8 hours. So I was thinking, oh, if I have to sit through 6 more hours of this, I'm getting an epidural. I can't do this for 6 more hours. So an hour into like the contractions, I finally woke up my husband and I was thinking, oh, we should get to the hospital soon.
3: What time was this around?
4: Around 3 o'clock, I called my mom to pick up my older daughter, and then maybe 3:30, Rico went to go start the car and let it warm up and finish packing the bag and getting our stuff ready to go.
5: I just got back into the hotel room.
4: And my water broke, and I was thinking, oh my gosh, we have to be at the hospital like right now because it's going to go really fast.
5: And Christine saying that she feels the need to push. And
4: so I checked, and I felt her head like right there. Oh. And I said, babe, she's coming right now. Call 911.
3: Oh my goodness. Were you scared or were you...
4: Oh, I wasn't scared at all. I was like, okay, this is happening. I was kind of in shock, I guess.
5: I went into fight or flight mode, and apparently that really works for me. So I put the dog away in the cage, picked up all the towels that were in the bathroom, laid them out on the floor, and then took her jacket off, boots off, and then... It just happened so quickly. The operator was just trying to run us through how to deliver the baby, but that kind of just drowned out.
4: So he called 911 at 4:12, and she was born at 4:14.
5: We just experienced it with the both of us. It was fun.
3: That sounds so amazingly special.
5: That was an experience. I would do that again.
3: What's it like to bring a newborn baby back home? You had to, I guess, wait a couple of days in Winnipeg, make sure everything was fine. And then you got the clearance to go home and you get on a flight and come back to Rankin Inlet to introduce her to the rest of the family. What's that moment like when you bring a newborn baby back home?
5: Meeting all of our family at the airport and getting them to meet the newborn in the family is one of my favorite moments.
4: Yeah, I think I enjoyed the having the baby meet people at the airport and having people come over to visit if they're not sick. And just people dropping by to say hi and checking up on us. I enjoy having the company around. And it's really nice to be able to settle in at home, in our own home and in our own environment.
3: I just wondered something, just thinking about your experience. So on the birth certificate, it says where the baby's born, and it's usually a hospital name. So on her birth certificate, does it say the hotel name?
4: When we had to do the birth registration, we wrote residence in and the room number. I'm not sure if it'll show up on her birth certificate, actually, but for the birth registration, yeah, we wrote residence in. And so the birth attendee has, like, 4 options, like doctor, midwife, something, and then other, and then it was other, and I had to put Rico.
3: Congratulations on your family. Are you going to have as many children as your aunt?
4: I don't think so, but after her, I was like, I understand why people have more than 5 children now. That was such an easy birth, and that was so fun. I don't think a lot of people can say that they had fun at their labor.
3: I've had 3 and I never had fun.
0: The That is CBC's Juanita Taylor, speaking with Christine Tutu and her husband, Rico Manituk. Christine and Rico live with their two daughters, Saima and Pia, in Rankin Inlet. 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I'm Rosetta Deerchild. Today, stories of strength and cultural reconnection from Indigenous moms and mom helpers across Turtle Island. When pregnant with her second child, Thea Pinashue chose a tradition that hasn't been widely practiced in generations. Instead of a hospital room, the Innu mom gave birth in a traditional tent, just as her own mother was born decades before. Set up outside the Labrador Health Center in Happy Valley, Goose Bay, the space blends cultural tradition with modern medical support. For Thea, the experience was about more than childbirth. It was about reconnecting with identity, honoring her ancestors, and helping pave the way for future Innu mothers. Thea, welcome to Unreserved.
6: Thank you.
0: So take us into your delivery tent. What did it look like? Who was there? What was happening?
6: So there we had some boughs on the ground, the tent, the cabin tent itself. We did have a wood stove in there, but we didn't have it going. We didn't have a fire lit in it because there was oxygen in the tent, oxygen tank, just in case if I needed it or baby needed it or whatnot. So anyway, we had also a mattress on top of the bows. And there was a gurney in there, but we didn't use that. Everything happened on that mattress. And we also had in the center of the tent, there was this big, I don't know, I guess a wooden pole that held up the center of the tent. And that's where I stood around a lot and held on to, because there was like a piece of a stick like poking out. And so I would just hold on to that during my contractions and try to focus.
0: Yeah, I imagine that would be quite a challenge. So was there like medical staff there with you? Was it, you know, a midwife or who was there helping you?
6: Mm-hmm. We had my doctor there, and also there was a midwife, but she couldn't deliver my baby. So she came as support. So she was there as that, and, you know, she came from Newfoundland to be with me. And so that was very nice, and I appreciate that so much that she came in a couple weeks before baby was born. And, you know, we just waited till the baby, my youngest, was born. Yeah, and I had my mom there in the tent.
0: And so what was that experience, you know, of having labor and giving birth in a tent? Like, what did it feel like? What were you feeling as it was happening and going on?
6: As it was happening, I was in fear that I wouldn't be able to deliver her in the tent. And that was I was just so nervous of that. I was like, oh, I hope nothing goes wrong where I have to go in the hospital. I really wanted to have her in a tent and for me to experience it and for her to also could say that she was born in a tent. And I think, you know, that was really important to me. And also to know people out there that this is possible again, to have our babies in a tent again, that we don't need to be afraid of it, and that our ancestors, our grandparents, and have done it. Delivering babies out in the country and where there wasn't any hospitals or clinics close by. It was just the traditional midwives that was there.
0: That must have been incredible.
6: Mm-hmm. And there was a moment too, and then I always remember this, and I remember the feeling so vividly. And I remember like laying there and I was going through a contraction, and I was just like, when I was getting close, and I just remember thinking, oh my goodness, this is so hard. The pain that I'm going through. And I remember laying there and just thinking, no, this is possible. Don't even doubt yourself. Telling myself, I got this. And that for many, many, many years that it was happening in the country, and I really, really had to remind myself, and also that feeling of this empowerment.
0: You know, hospitals where moms give birth, they're sanitary, they're clinical, they're white, there's beeping noises, there's walls, there's big bright lights. You know, I imagine the environment is quite different in a tent. How did the natural environment affect your experience?
6: Oh, so much better. Labor and delivery is the most painful thing I've ever went through. But I'm able to compare because I had my oldest in the hospital and then my youngest in the tent. And I remember when my oldest one, and I delivered her in the hospital, I had, they gave me laughing gas. And I didn't like that feeling. I felt like I was dreaming that, and I felt like my experience wasn't real. The healthcare team that was there for my oldest, they didn't believe me that I was like, I'm ready to push. And that was very difficult because they thought that because I wasn't yelling, that there's no way I'm close to be pushing. And I remember too, like telling her, I'm like, I think I need to push. And then she's like, no, no, it's too early for that. You probably won't be pushing until the next day. So she wouldn't check me. And then she's like, you'll put you in the tub and try to relax. And so I did that and I felt like the contractions. And anyway, I got out and then I was like, no, I think I really need to push. And she just like, no, you're okay, whatnot. And so she left the room. So it was just me and my husband in the room. And I said to my husband, I said, I think I'm going to have to start yelling, like to make myself yell. Like, I think that's what maybe the health system is used to women maybe yelling. I'm not sure. But, and then so I had to make myself yell. So that was pretty awkward to making myself yell when I don't have a need to yell. So anyway, that's when they came and then they checked me and then they're like, she's right there. You're like, you're about to be ready to push. We need to take you down to the delivery room. But with my youngest, I was able to, my doctor was there. The midwife was there as my support and the nurse was there. They stayed with me the whole time, right from the beginning to the end. And I didn't have to fight for that, having to be checked or having to, you know, to be heard, because they were there the whole time. They watched me progress. When I delivered her, the sun was just beaming on the tent. So that was like such an amazing feeling. The sun was just beaming. It was 6:03 when she was born, and it was just like such an empowering feeling for sure to have her that way. And after she was born, all my family came in the tent and met her. And
0: that's beautiful. Earlier you said you really wanted to do this. Why did you want to do it? What inspired you to choose a traditional tent birth for your second child?
6: Within where I work, we started doing information sessions in regards of midwifery and how to bring back midwifery and how can we go about it and what can we do within my work. And also, and we hired a midwifery consultant. She was a consultant at the beginning, and she helped us. And then just learning. And also we traveled to Anujuac in north of Quebec, and we visited their clinic, their birthing center there, and to how they ran the program and how everything was from in the community. Their midwifery students was in the community. They didn't have to leave their town. And I was just like, we could do this. Like, if they've been doing it for, at the time it was 30 years, you know, and this is possible for the Innu as well to be able to bring back midwifery into both the communities. Once I learned more about midwifery, and then when I became pregnant, I'm like, I want this, you know. I thought that it couldn't be done anymore. I don't know why I thought that, but because through information sessions and places we've traveled and visited, and I'd learned about it, and also talking about it with our midwife. She was very helpful. She was amazing. And she still works with us, and she's our midwife coordinator now, and she runs the program with our midwifery program in our community. When I was pregnant, this is before midwifery program started up. So, and I was like, this is what I want. I want to have her in a tent, and let's try to make that happen. And it was a bit of a process though. Like, we had to talk to my doctor and then the hospital, and I had to get approval from the hospital, and then their lawyers, and the lawyers had to get involved, and forms had to be signed. And yeah.
0: Aside from all of the, all the processes and stuff, and the lawyers and the doctors, were you nervous going into the experience?
6: I get asked that. No, the only thing I was, like I said, the only thing I was very fearful of is that I wouldn't be able to have her in a tent. So no, I wasn't nervous. I think it's something that I think, because knowing that my grandparents have been going, they've went through it, they've done it, and you know, it's something that motivated me. I had no fear that just the fear that I wouldn't be able to have her in there, because my fear was that if something were to go wrong, I had to sign papers before I went into labor, few weeks before that, I think, that I had to sign papers saying that if something were to go wrong, that I would have to go in the hospital.
1: Hello,
6: those
1: two braces.
6: That's it.
0: Is that your youngest there?
6: That's my youngest, yes.
0: What's their name?
6: Her inner name is Naisha. My uncle named her that. That's actually my, Naisha comes from my great aunt's, it was my great aunt's name. She was a traditional midwife, and she was also our advocate for midwifery, bringing midwifery back into the community, both communities, before the program started. So she'd be speaking about midwifery and her experience as a traditional midwife.
0: What a beautiful way to honor her. I love that. Mm.
6: Yeah. So my uncle named her, which was very fitting.
0: Mm. You had said that your grandparents were, born in this way. Do you know anything about that? How were they born and where?
6: My mom was born in the tent. Both my parents were born in the same year, and the time they were born is when the health system started getting into the picture. Anyway, so with my mom, she was born in the country, and with my dad, he was born in the hospital. So that's when, you know, the health system was coming into the picture then. And that's one of the things I have mentioned before, that too, my youngest now too, she'll be able to say she was born in a tent, just like her cook-up.
0: That wasn't that long ago that your mother was born in the country in a tent, and then the healthcare system changed that, and subsequently your father was born in the hospital. How often are women, having traditional births in your community since then, in the time between, when did they stop practicing this?
6: I feel like during that time was when, in the 60s. In the 60s, I believe. And there was another lady, we had an information session done in the beginning of when we started talking about midwifery. There was a lady there that attended our information session, and she was saying, which was my great aunt, Naisha. She said she delivered me when I was born, she said. And so I thought that was pretty amazing to have the traditional midwife, and also somebody that was born in the 60s that were delivered by a traditional midwife, and to have them in the same room.
0: Very full circle moment.
6: Mm-hmm. I was so amazed that, we were all in the same room. I was like, wow.
0: So why is it important for you to bring this tradition back?
6: There's a couple of reasons. Number one is that, that's something that always has happened before the health system came into the picture. It was normal then, and it could be normal again. And that's one of the main reasons. And also, too, like, you know, there's racism and discrimination in the health system. And that's something, you know, women shouldn't have to deal with when they're supposed to have a special moment with their families and during labor.
0: Yeah. You've gone through the whole birth in the traditional setting with your parents there, with your midwife there, with your doctors there. Your mom was born in a tent. Your father was born, and you brought this whole full circle moment. How does that feel, knowing that you've connected that from your past to now your future with your own child, knowing?
6: Like I said, it's such an empowering feeling and surreal too, that we were able to experience that. You know, unfortunately, we had to have the tent right behind the hospital, but it was as close I can get, I guess, to the experience of, you know, being in a tent and also being there with my family and being in that atmosphere. It was such an amazing feeling. And I hope that my kids, when they become parents and have started having their children, that they try to have that same experience. And also, not just that too, I felt like more connection to who I am, you know, being Innu. And I think it's just so important to try to have that connection to who I am.
0: Well, thank you so much for sharing your experience with me.
6: Thank you.
0: The Ipanashiwe is Innu from Sheheshi Innu First Nation. She is the health manager for the Innu Roundtable Secretariat. That's all our time on Radio Indigenous. This episode was produced by Rhiannon Johnson, Kim Casher, Amanda Gear, and Zoe Tennant. 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You can also find and follow us wherever you get your podcasts. I'm your favorite cousin, Rosanna Deerchild, coming at you from Winnipeg in Treaty 1 territory. Ginanasmit Nawa. Agusei.

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3: Are snakes dangerous, or are they just misunderstood? Sherry Monk is the founder of Snakes on a Plane. That's P-L-A-I-N. She turned her initial fear of snakes into a thriving snake consulting company. How's business? Find out on The Story From Here with host Gloria Macarenko after the news.
4: This is CBC News. It is partly cloudy and 19 degrees at the CBC in Northwest Calgary. 2 o'clock. Good afternoon. I'm Kenny Mason. Elections Alberta says the leader of a group accused of improperly accessing sensitive voter data is stonewalling investigators. The probe looked into a massive data leak revealing the phone numbers and addresses of nearly 3 million Albertans. CBC's Joshua McLean has more.
5: Everything that we've done is perfectly legal.
6: Centurion Project leader David Parker denies wrongdoing in a speech to supporters late last month. The separatist group is under investigation for accessing the voter list and making some of that private information available online. It has since been taken down following a court injunction. On Tuesday, Elections Alberta revealed that Parker has refused to confirm he will comply with a cease and desist order to stop using the list. He is not cooperating with the investigation. Elections Alberta CEO Gordon McClure is calling for tighter legal measures.
7: There needs to be a stronger legislation to protect the list of electors. We don't think the list of electors should be shared until further new legislation is in place.
6: Under the current rules, anyone who accesses voter information improperly could face fines of up to $100,000, as much as a year in prison or both. The RCMP and Alberta's Privacy Commissioner are also investigating. Josh McLean, CBC News, Calgary.
4: Woodlands County has provided an update on an out-of-control wildfire that prompted an evacuation order.

0: gosh.
1: It was, like, unworldly. Like, you see it on the news and you see it happen to everybody else, but you don't think you'll live that.
2: Adam says she had to leave her chickens behind, and many in the area have animals they are worried about. The county has said it's optimistic today's conditions will help their efforts. That said, it does not expect residents will return to their homes today. Emily Williams, CBC News, White Court.
3: A new Angus Reid poll suggests Canadians' opinions on energy policy and specifically on pipeline projects are shifting. The survey found more than 60% of Canadians say growing the economy should take precedent over protecting the environment. Institute President Shachi Curl says that is a significant swing nationally compared to 2019, when more than half of Canadians said the environment should be the priority.
4: BC and Quebec traditionally have been the two provinces in Canada where opposition to pipelines have been strongest. And what we're seeing is even in those provinces, there has been a shift in mindset. I don't know if it's a permanent shift or, again, a shift right now that's predicated in a sense of crisis.
3: Curl says the largest shift in attitude started 18 months ago when Canada entered into a trade and tariff war with the United States. The Institute conducted an online survey from April 24th to 28th, 2026, among a randomized sample of 2,360 Canadian adults. The CEO of Trans Mountain says there is a case for the federal government to hold on to the pipeline indefinitely. Speaking at a Canadian Club event in Toronto on Monday, Mark Mackey says the pipeline is a strategic asset. He says while the costs have ballooned since Ottawa purchased the project from Kinder Morgan back in 2018, the focus needs to be on the long-term opportunities.
5: The world changed in that period. So when people talk about the cost increases and they flash up old numbers, it's like comparing a PC cost 20 years ago to today and what the capabilities are. They're entirely different, but reverse order.
3: The federal government has said it did not intend to be the long-term owner and would eventually sell the pipeline to the private sector, indigenous groups, or a combination of those two. Taking a look at the weather forecast in Calgary, sunny today, a high of 22 degrees, clear, becoming partly cloudy before morning, a low of 11 overnight. Tomorrow, cloudy with a chance of showers late in the afternoon with the risk of a thunderstorm, a high of 25. Thursday, clearing, a high of 17. In Lethbridge today, sunny, a high of 25, clear, becoming partly cloudy overnight, a low of 11. A mix of sun and cloud tomorrow, becoming cloudy in the morning, a high of 25. Thursday, a mix of sun and cloud with a chance of showers, windy, and a high of 17. In Medicine Hat, sunny today, a high of 25. Clear overnight, a low of 13. Increasing cloudiness near noon tomorrow, high of 28 degrees. Thursday, showers, a high of 17. In Red Deer, sunny today, a high of 21. A few clouds overnight, a low of 9. A mix of sun and cloud, becoming cloudy tomorrow, a high of 25. Thursday, cloudy with a chance of showers, and a high of 17.

0: Welcome to The Story From Here. I'm Gloria Makarenko in Vancouver.
1: I've got a few things I wanted to show on my arm and my leg. I've been on a waiting list for a dermatologist for over 2 years, and I haven't had a call back yet. So when I saw this, I'm like, I'm coming here.
0: That woman showed up at 6 a.m. to get in the lineup at the Mole-mobile, a skin cancer screening initiative. The van will visit more than 100 communities across the country over the next few months. We'll hear more from one of the Mole-mobile's doctors in our second half hour today. We have stories from Halifax, Victoria, Sudbury, Saskatoon, and Ottawa on today's show. A menu of great interviews and short documentaries from CBC local and regional programs over this past week. I hope you enjoy what we've chosen. Also on the show...
2: One day I went to get dog food and I came home with a tarantula. And it was shortly after that that I realized we actually had black widows in Canada. And then I realized we had rattlesnakes. And then I took my first trip to southwest Saskatchewan, which is where I saw my very first prairie rattlesnake, and I fell in love.
0: You might find snakes hard to love. Not Sherry Monk. She is the founder of Snakes on a Plane, and she's on a mission to help people warm up to these cold-blooded critters. We'll hear more from her in our second half hour today. But first, psychosis-inspired art. It's one thing to talk about your mental health. It's another to capture it on canvas. Callum Moscovich is a Halifax artist with schizophrenia.

0: schizophrenia. He paints Nova Scotia landscapes as he sees them when he's going through psychosis. And for the first time, he is showing his art for the public to see. Halifax producer Aaron McInnes visited Callum in his home studio.
1: A lot of my understanding of my own schizophrenia is through the lens of a relationship with the land. I sort of have always had a relationship with the landscape here, but in psychosis or in schizophrenia, it sometimes feels like the land is talking to me or sharing information with me. And so there's always been this real vulnerability there, but also a lot of respect. And it might mean things like, you know, seeing signs and symbols in the shapes that sticks make at the bases of trees or the way clouds move across the sky. And I feel a deep responsibility to try to unpack what the land here is trying to tell me.
2: It's one thing, I think, to articulate in words what you're feeling when you're in a state like psychosis, but it's another if you can show it visually. And how does that come through when you're creating these landscape paintings?
1: You know, when I was in art school, when I was doing studies of other people's work or trying to build sort of an artistic identity, I did a lot of work that felt, you know, maybe skillful, but it didn't feel like it just kind of flowed out of me. And in January of 2026, this year, I went through psychosis and I was like very well supported by my family, by my partner. And I started sort of thinking about what if I draw what I see? And as soon as I did that, it felt like something unlocked and drawing felt easier than it ever had. And I was able to kind of like take the skill that I had built from years of illustration and design and let it just kind of like flow out of me in a way that felt very natural.
2: And for people who've never experienced psychosis before, can you sort of describe what that is or what that's like, how long it lasts?
1: So it can last, you know, anywhere from a couple of weeks to a few months. And yeah, for everyone, it's different. Any person who has schizophrenia or some other type of schizoaffective disorder, any type of disorder that causes psychosis will have a different experience from me. But in my experience, it's often been a deeply spiritual experience. And I've sort of seen colors more vividly. I've seen sort of like messages or sounds or auditory hallucinations that seem to be kind of just outside the edges of my vision. And there are often things I might see that seem like a coincidence to other people, but appear divine in my experience. But there's also a real vulnerability there too, because when you're in that state and you're so open and so raw, you're also open to every negative experience that comes your way as well. So it can often feel like a lot of highs and a lot of lows, and the difference between those can be really difficult. And so often when I'm in psychosis, I kind of need a lot of care. I need a lot of gentleness, and I need family support and friendship support to kind of like just help me exist and kind of dream my way through it while I talk to my doctor or get some care for it.
2: So we're looking at a painting on your wall. Looks like a cabin near the ocean, perhaps. What were you trying to portray here?
1: So you'll see in the foreground here, there's a like a spruce tree, but the spruce tree's lines are becoming the shack's siding. There's a way that contrast shows up in the painting, like in the foreground or in the sky, but then there are parts that melt together in the mid-ground or sort of the eye level. And this is a way for me to kind of show which details matter in schizophrenia. So there's almost like a little bit of movement to it, and you can kind of see there's like a sort of spiral forming here. It's kind of dreamlike, but it's also pretty familiar. You know, I'm trying to show Nova Scotian geology and geography while also portraying like an altered state.
2: Right, yeah. And so we're looking at sort of a little, it looks like a fishing shack to me, that's sitting on the rocks, and then the boughs of the tree are flowing along the rocks and along the boards on the sides of the shack and then up into the sky.
1: Yeah, you know, when I'm painting, I'm trying to do the classic painting trick of painting with big shapes first. So there's like a sky shape here, there's a rock shape here, there's the house, which is sort of the central focus, and then the tree on the side. And then sort of the final step when I'm working on these pieces is adding in some of those details that feel like, you know, like you're walking in a psychosis state. You've encountered the space, you're experiencing the land in a bit of a dreamlike way.
2: I also wanted to ask you about one that you have on the coffee table here. It's this cabin in the woods, and it's kind of shrouded in trees. There's a lone sort of silhouette of a figure in the lit doorway, and there seems to be smoke curling up, maybe from a cigarette, up into the sky.
1: So, yeah, it is a self-portrait. This is my parents' house, actually. And there were a number of times, often in the summer, throughout the last 10 years, where I would be in post-psychosis, it's called. And this is a really difficult time when you have been through a psychotic episode. It's been traumatic. You know, maybe you've done things that you later regret, or you just didn't have as much control over your mind. And then the world comes crashing down because you're medicated again. You know, you're with your family or you're with caretakers, and you don't have a lot of freedom. And so in this drawing, there's a sense of loneliness there, but there's also still some of the psychosis. And I think that's kind of like a really interesting state to be in, because in post-psychosis, it's not like you snap back to consensus reality in one day. There's kind of a transition period where you're doing a lot of questioning, and you're kind of still seeing things or hearing things or experiencing hallucinations, but they kind of gradually dissipate as the medication that you're taking or the care that you're getting kind of helps with that. So I just remember very vividly sort of summer nights with fireflies and a sense of kind of real loneliness in rural Nova Scotia, being with my family and smoking on the front deck, kind of watching the land shift and move in the edges of my vision.
0: Callum Moscovich is an artist with schizophrenia, and he was speaking with Aaron McInnes of CBC Halifax.

There was a special concert in North Bay, Ontario this spring featuring the Young Artist Orchestra. It's a string orchestra made up of local elementary and high school students who take lessons at the Jones Music Studios. They hold concerts every spring, but this one was the biggest in its 15-year history. Many of the students started music lessons when they were 3 and 4 years old at a preschool called Little Fiddles. Two of the kids who were in the first preschool class are now graduating from high school. Marcus Schwabe paid a visit to the Jones Music Studio, where Little Fiddles was born.

0: This is Mackenzie Jones, age 3, playing a tiny violin, 1/16th size. This was recorded 14 years ago at the Little Fiddles Preschool. Her dad, Thomas Jones, is former conductor of the North Bay Symphony. He founded the preschool.
1: Little Fiddles was started because of our daughter, actually. We were looking for a place, a stimulating environment in that preschool year for her. It was hard to find. There's lots of waiting lists. And finally, the idea popped into my mind, well, wouldn't it be great if there's a place to go to preschool where you could learn music? So I had that idea and I pitched it to my wife. And luckily, she loved the idea.
0: Tom and his wife Stephanie knew Mackenzie was ready at age 2 because she emulated her dad and older brother using a pair of wooden spoons, pretending to play a violin. So the Little Fiddles Preschool was born. It's a morning daycare that includes songs, early literacy skills, music ear training games, then group lessons on violin and piano. Tom's wife, Stephanie, organizes everything, the lessons, the scheduling, the billing. She also does crafts and circle time with the kids. She says it's busy.
2: So very early on, there was the year of 5 boys. It was just 5 boys. That was a super challenging year for us. Every year, you know, when we get our new crew of little ones in and we think, you know, can we do this again? What's this year going to be like? And we remind ourselves about the year of 5 boys. If we can survive the year of 5 boys, we can survive the year of anything. And we do.
0: Not only do they survive, they thrive and help children thrive musically. This is a mass rehearsal at a local church. Tonight's concert will feature the 30 members of the Young Artists Orchestra, students of the Jones Music Studios. Then younger group classes will be added in, right down to the 4- and 5-year-olds fresh out of preschool. By the end of the concert, there'll be 65 musicians on stage, and they'll all perform the song Tom taught them when they were just starting out.
1: You know, when you start with them in preschool and then they're in kindergarten, then they're in grade 1, then they're in grade 2, then they're in high school, and you get to see that progression over many, many years. And the parents always give me great feedback, and I get to hear all the tie-ins, like, oh, music is helping them so much. They might be much more confident in how they speak when they deliver answers in class, or their math skills, their reading skills. No, the tie-ins, they're really endless when dealing with music.
0: Morgan Wynn has 3 children playing in the mass concert. Marie, the youngest, is only 5. Here she is when she was 3, with Tom Jones helping her hold the bow on her tiny violin. What instrument do you play?
3: The violin.
0: What do you think about it?
3: It's good because I like playing it.
0: What's your favorite song to play?
3: La Mango.
0: Marie has 2 older brothers, ages 8 and 11, who now play in the junior orchestra. Their mom, Morgan, says it's because of Marie.
4: The year that Marie's in Little Fiddles, we went to the spring show, we saw the orchestra perform, and I was blown away, and I just thought, how can I get my older boys in this orchestra? And Tom said, well, they should learn the cello. So our 2 older boys started learning the cello 2 years ago, and really it's like changed the trajectory of their musical development. They're so confident, and they come, they play music with children, they make this beautiful music together, and it's been great.
0: How fast children grow up. As they grow, so do their instruments. Tom Jones' daughter, Mackenzie, the reason the Little Fiddles started, still plays at the age of 17. She moved up to a full-size violin, but now she plays the largest of the string instruments, the bass.
5: I saw my dad playing bass a lot in like concerts and stuff, so I decided that I wanted to switch, and I was like old enough. And then a few years ago, I decided that I wanted to do that for like ever, so I've been doing that, and I've been working really hard to get there.
0: When Mackenzie says forever, she means she wants to play bass professionally as a career. After she graduates high school this year, she'll take a year to practice and enter competitions and apply for university music programs. Tonight, she'll be playing this solo with her dad conducting.

0: Yeah, it feels a little surreal. To be honest, it really does. Because just looking at the videos of her the other day, it feels like yesterday. But it wasn't. It was 15 years ago. And she just played at the Kiwanis Festival the other day, and she played amazingly well, a concerto on the double bass. And when I get to see the kids in the morning come in, just taking those first musical steps and getting to contrast it with what Mackenzie did the other day on the double bass, wow.
1: Mackenzie isn't the only one who will be performing a solo. This is 17-year-old Jackson Peake. Jackson was also in that very first Little Fiddles preschool class with Mackenzie 15 years ago. Tonight, he'll be on center stage.
2: It is just sparked my passion for music, and to get this week by week training and lessons and group playing and all this stuff it's provided such a good community for me of people that love music, and it's prepared me to share that gift.
1: Jackson is planning on taking nursing next year, but says music will always be a part of his life. He's played weddings, funerals, even a dog show. For everyone involved, this concert featuring the tiny beginners to the big high schoolers will be special. I'm Marcus Schwabe in North Bay.
3: The concert, a musical journey, Little Fiddles to Young Artists. It took place last month in North Bay, Ontario. The Benemerenti Medal is one of the highest honors in the Catholic Church, and it's also one of the oldest, dating back to the early 1800s when it was given to soldiers and the Papal Army. It is awarded by the Pope to Catholics who have demonstrated years of exceptional service to their communities and parishes. In late April, Pope Leo awarded the medal to Bruce Poulin of Stittsville, Ontario. He is a senior representative of the Canadian Wheelchair Foundation. Well, here's Bruce in conversation with Rebecca Zandbergen, host of Ottawa Morning.
4: Congratulations.
5: And thank you for your interest. You know what? I had to get up at 5:30 to get here and on the studio. And being, former military, next thing I know, I was ironing my polo shirt and spit shining my shoes, just force of habit.
4: Well, we appreciate you making the effort. How did the Pope know and the Vatican know about you and the work you've done?
5: This is the thing that's kind of surreal, right? I served in the military, so I was serving my country, and that was a force of habit because I'm fourth generation military. And then I moved on to serving my community. And serving both in Canada, but also using the opportunity through the Canadian Wheelchair Foundation to donate wheelchairs abroad. And the surreal part is the fact that here I am in rural Panama giving a wheelchair to a 14-year-old grade 9 student. And the next thing I know, I'm being noticed by the Pope and the Vatican saying, good work.
4: Huh. And how did they find out about you?
5: Well, what happens is there's a recommendation. In this case, there was a bishop in Hamilton that heard of my work and said, given the Coats for Kids program that we have through the Knights of Columbus, because I'm also involved with them, and Coats for Veterans, and the Wheelchair Foundation, ultrasound machines. It was a combination of all of that. But it is quite flattering to think that, you do these, what Matthew refers to in his book called The Greatest Lie in Christianity. It talks about these holy moments. You do these small little acts of kindness, and these small little acts somehow get noticed, and sort of pay it forward. And the next thing I know, we have a letter from Pope Leo XIV saying, congrats, we're acknowledging what you're doing.
4: What was that like when you got that letter?
5: Well, I had to read it twice just to make sure that they, first of all, it's my name's written in Latin on the certificate. So apparently my name is Brucio Stefano Poulin. So I read that twice and had to go on Google and translate and figure out, this is my certificate and it's acknowledging my work. So again, it was humbling. And when I received that, I received it at the Knights of Columbus convention, their provincial convention. And it was in part important for me to let them know that this was really a team effort. This wasn't just me being able to marshal everything and get all these wheelchairs donated, et cetera.
4: How many wheelchairs are donated each year through that organization?
5: Well, the Canadian Wheelchair Foundation, per se, has been around since 2006. We've delivered wheelchairs to 41 countries. More recently, people would understand, you know, we went to Ukraine. But we also have been to Puerto Rico, Mexico, Panama. And surprisingly enough, some of the 40,000 wheelchairs that we've donated over the years, over 1,000 of them have been in Canada.
4: Why do you do this work? You do a lot of charity work. And what is it? Is it? Do you consider it to be part of your religious piece, or is it just part of who you are?
5: I think it's, again, going back, because I'm fourth generation military, there was a service component. And then I just sort of built on that. And 4 years ago, I had a massive heart attack. And the 12 nurses, the anesthesiologists, and the chief surgeon, because I ended up having open heart quadruple bypass surgery, all said that you shouldn't be alive. And here I am sort of in my second act. And how do I repay that IOU that I'm still here? And you know, at the end of the day, did it make a difference that I didn't die on the 9th of March, 2022? And I try to look back and say, you know, it did matter, because it matters to these individuals that were given coats so kids can go to school in the winter. It matters for the ultrasound machines and the babies saved, but also, you know, for the wheelchairs. So that's sort of just renewed that passion and that interest to sort of repay the debt of gratitude I have.
4: I want you to make a bit of a pitch if you want right now. And that is, you know, it's a difficult time for organizations who rely on volunteers. We hear that the numbers are going down. And so for someone who does volunteer a fair bit of your time, what would you say to others who have considered it but haven't taken that step yet?
5: There's a lot of checks that can be written, a lot of volunteer hours. But in this particular case, when you're doing with wheelchairs and coats for kids, you actually see the faces and you see the tears of joy and the families that are crying. And my wife and I, when we were in Panama just recently, you know, we said, look, we know what's going to happen tomorrow. We're going to give it to this child or this young person, and they're going to be in tears and everybody's going to cry. But we know we're good. We're not going to cry. And then we get there, and of course, we all break down and we all hug each other. And we end up paying for our own trips to go and help with this, because it's just so rewarding.
4: And what did you learn about that 14-year-old?
5: Well, his name is Angel, and Angel lived in a co-op housing in rural Panama. And when we get there, he's on the third floor and there's no elevator. So I walk in and there's this certificate in Spanish, but it says, you know, student of the year, grade 9. And I'm asking his mother, I said, look, I'm looking at this apartment. How many people are in here? She said, well, there's him, his two sisters, and myself in a one-bedroom apartment. I said, where's Angel? And there he is sitting on the mattress watching TV. He comes over, and when he comes over, he's walking on his hands. So I said, walking on his hands, but he's student of the year. She said, yeah. I said, how does he get to school? Because there's not even an elevator. She says, he walks on his hands. He takes his dead father's sandals, puts them on his hands, and he walks 45 minutes to school. Then she says, middle school's done. He's going to high school. So then the question becomes, okay, high school's a different school. How far is the new school? And she says 2 hours, but not with the wheelchair. With the wheelchair, it'll be less than the 45 minutes it took him to walk on his hands to go to middle school. Uh-huh. So now he has hope, because we're providing a little bit of help. Uh-huh. And it's just these small acts where everybody can be kind, and that all sort of pays forward, right, and contributes.
4: Uh-huh. Well, congratulations again on the recognition. You deserve it.
5: Well, thank you very much.
3: Bruce Poulin is a senior representative of the Canadian Wheelchair Foundation. He received the Benamerenti Medal from Pope Leo late last month. Thanks so much to Rebecca Zanbergen, host of Ottawa Morning. I'm Gloria Makarenko, and you are listening to The Story From Here.
6: This is a CBC News update. It is partly cloudy and 20 degrees at the CBC in Northwest Calgary at 2:30. Good afternoon, I'm Kenny Mason. The RCMP are asking anyone who has information about a fatal incident on Highway 1 early Monday morning at the town of Canmore. Police say a driver discovered the body of a 24-year-old Canmore man on the highway just after midnight. Investigators believe he may have been hit by a large truck, and the driver may not have realized the person had been hit. Police say they do not consider the death suspicious. The RCMP are asking anyone who drove between exit 89 and exit 86 between 11 p.m. Sunday and 1 a.m. Monday to check their dash cam footage and contact RCMP if they have any information. Most farmers across Alberta are in their fields this time of year outseeding their crops. Roy Bruin is a barley, wheat, and canola farmer near Tabor. This year he has seeded 40,000 acres of very dry fields, but he's hoping for some rain in June.
7: I mean, it's good for seeding. Anything that hasn't been worked, the zero till, there's still good moisture, should be enough to get it emerged, and up and started, but we're definitely going to need some rain fairly soon here to keep it going.
6: Bruin says high fertilizer prices are a real concern this year as input costs have doubled. He's looking for cheaper alternatives to help fertilize his fields. Taking a look at the weather forecast in Calgary, sunny today, a high of 22 degrees. Clear, becoming partly cloudy before morning, a low of 11 overnight. Cloudy with a chance of showers in the afternoon and a risk of a thunderstorm tomorrow, high of 25. Thursday, clearing and a high of 17 degrees.
3: Welcome back to The Story From Here. I'm Gloria Makarenko, and I hope you're enjoying today's program. Coming up, learning to love prairie snakes. But first, a new multi-use art space in Victoria hosted a drum machine workshop last week. The goal was to encourage creativity for people of all ages and abilities. Rohith Joseph met up with Andrew Murgatroyd of the Open Studios and also with DJ Sea Lion, a performer and an avid collector of drum machines. Rohith's goal was to find out how beeps and boops can be turned into music.
8: So this is preset Rock One with nothing done to it at all. And it's an inexpensive little Casio, and it made a German minimalist band called Trio internationally famous. This was I don't know if it was number one, but it was on the radio everywhere in the world.
9: The way I got it.
8: And they called it Da Da Da.
10: Da Da Da.
8: Yeah.
10: Da, da, da.
8: Yeah.
10: Yeah, this sounds familiar.
8: Yeah.
11: Da Da Da. Da Da Da. Da Da Da.
8: I've been performing around town as Sea Lion. I started in 1981 in a punk band called Automatic Shock. And I've been collecting and interested in drum machines for a long time.
12: My name's Andrew Murgatroyd. People call me Drew. I'm from Victoria. I grew up here playing in bands and had a couple of different bands. Currently, I play in a band called Apex Breaks, which is a 8-piece psychedelic jungle funk monstrosity. And I'm also a high school teacher. And our high school, the Pacific School of Innovation and Inquiry, is kind of an alternative methodology whereby learners they tell us what they want to learn about, and we help structure their learning plan around what's important to them. And when the school closed at the end of the day at 4 o'clock, I was thinking, well, there's these amazing studios. Let's keep them open. So we started a community arts hub called The Open Studios. And here at The Open Studios, we have all kinds of different community programming driven by community interests. So this space is a multi-use space, and it's a teaching space, a learning space. And so we try to keep it really accessible.
8: When I heard about the school here and what Drew was doing, I said, well, this is interesting. Young musicians, A, can't afford vintage because it's speculative and investors and collectors and crazy things. And I thought there's something tactile about handling knobs and sliders and learning the limits of each machine. And it's going to change how you look at the software you're working with. So we're going to do this as speed dating with drum machines.
10: You just strummed your finger. So is it like touch sensitive, that
8: it's
10: thing?
8: It's touch sensitive, so you don't scrape it with a guitar pick or anything. But and you can't hit a wrong note.
10: That's
8: because
10: amazing.
8: Because it's paying attention to the chord it's in.
10: And this is from 1981?
8: 1981. And it was aimed at Japanese music students to teach them basic rhythms and chord structures. And it looks like an old string zither. But one of the users is Brian Eno, who has his modified so he can get the bass separate from the drums, separate from the magic strip.
10: Which drum machine is this one?
8: It's a Casio VL Tone. Mm. It was a Christmas present from my friend Larry, who found it in a flea market with a little plastic case. So this is preset Rock One with nothing done to it at all. And it's an inexpensive little Casio, and it made a German minimalist band called Trio internationally famous.
10: What do you feel is like the learning here?
8: The learning is what the band did. They took the cheapest drum sound they could find, and they used preset number one, like Gorillaz did, and they used it creatively. And one of the lessons of the workshop is you can make a hit out of anything, no matter how crappy or cheap or whatever. It's what you do creatively with it. And if you find something that you like the sound of, trust your instincts.
10: Whoa.
8: So you're now into a modern sound.
10: And what you're doing there, C-Lion, is your fingers are on this two strips, and you're able to just go up and down with them, mess around.
8: I'm moving them about a 16th of an inch.
10: That's crazy.
8: And then I'm going to play with the filter. Add some compression and some distortion.
10: Oh, yeah.
8: And some feedback. Some modulation.
9: Get in that one.
8: Now, right now it's just showing me that I'm on beat one of 16. And when I do that, it'll go to the next beat as soon as it finishes this pattern. And
9: that's the drop right there.
10: Yeah. Why do you think something like this, a space like this that's literally in the name, it's open studios, why do you think it's so important in a city like Victoria?
12: Well, I asked a lot of the young people that went to the school what they felt was missing, and they said that there was the feedback I got was there was a lack of third spaces. People have, they're at school, they're at home, they're online, but where's this other place where it's safe, where it's affordable, where it's creative, where it's inclusive, and accessible? Where are those third spaces? And, you know, a lot of people spend their time at the rec center and doing sports type things. I did that when I was in high school, but I was way more into music. And so really looking at, Victoria, I feel like right now there's a huge resurgence in community art spaces and live music performance venues. But these spaces are now all adapting to become multi-use spaces. So during the day, it's one thing, and then during the evening, it's something else. And that's just a matter of economics, really. So, you know, we see these art spaces popping up all over the spot. It might be, you know, Vinyl Envy Record Shop, and then they've got the Cypher going on there, or Archers, and it's a gallery, but it also becomes this amazing place for music and connectivity. And these spots are popping up all over the city, and it's our responsibility, I think, as citizens here to say, like, hey, we need these spaces because we need youth to be engaged in community and also in music, because who's going to be making records in 10 years if we're not helping people to learn how to play instruments and make music together? It's all going to be coming out of an algorithm, and that really just makes me upset. So let's keep it real.
10: Love it. Thank you all so much. Really appreciate it.
12: Yeah, absolutely. Thanks for coming down, Rohit.
3: That was Drew Murgatroyd, the programming lead at the Open Studios, a multi-use art space in Victoria, British Columbia. And you also heard DJ C-Lion, who led a drum machine workshop last week.

0: Are snakes dangerous or just misunderstood? Last week, there was a workshop in Saskatoon all about native snakes, why they matter, and how we can coexist with them. It was part of the 14th annual Prairie Conservation and Endangered Species Conference. Candace Lipsky, host of Saskatoon Morning, invited Sherry Monk to her studio. Now, Sherry is the founder of an organization called Snakes on a Plane, and she arrived with some friends and began by introducing them.
1: So I have Carl the corn snake with me, which is not a native snake, but he's a very friendly snake. So he's a very good first-time petting snake for folks. So he comes around with me. And I also have a western black widow spider with me as well.
2: And why a black widow?
1: Because they are native. We can find them here in Saskatchewan, Alberta, and BC. And they're quite commonly seen where they are found, and they need a little bit of PR help as well.
2: And I'm hoping that you might be able to take Carl out of his little box.
1: Sure.
2: And can I even handle him? Is that okay?
1: Yep, you bet.
2: You say he's friendly. It makes me want to say hi.
1: Yeah, he is. If he was a horse, he's the bomb-proof horse you would put every kid on.
2: Okay.
1: So he's perfect that way.
2: I'm going to try to describe what Carl looks like. Not a huge snake. Beautiful orange markings. Oh my goodness, do I have to do anything special here?
1: So just holding loosely with two hands is what he likes. He likes to have his body supported.
2: Okay. Hello. Oh, wow. Oh, wow. This is what a beautiful little... Oh, hello.
1: Is that the first time you've held a snake?
2: You know what? I actually had a ball python, surprisingly, yes. And not anymore, but Carl is gorgeous. Can I just hold him while we chat more? Is
1: yeah,
2: okay?
1: Yes, for sure.
2: there seem to be a lot of misconceptions about snakes. What are some of the biggest myths that you hear?
1: Well, I do a lot of education around the prairie rattlesnake, which of course is found in Saskatchewan and Alberta. So I think I do a lot of myth correcting just around that. There is a perception that Canadian rattlesnakes are not very venomous, but the reality is that our rattlesnake goes down through the U.S. and into northern Mexico. So it's a tri-national snake. And so we do have to be cautious around them, but at the same time, they're so important ecologically, and they used to be persecuted. Overall, Canadians are fairly tolerant compared to our neighbors to the south, but it's still a bit of an uphill battle for them because they have such a slow reproductive rate and the roads are so hard on them as well.
2: I'm getting little snake kisses. This is so sweet.
1: Great way to start the day.
2: Yeah, for sure. For someone who encounters a snake in the wild, Sherry, what is the safest and smartest thing to do?
1: So don't go and grab it if you're in rattlesnake country, just in case. But always observe from a safe distance, which is usually, 10 feet away. You're in a zone where you're not pressuring the snake or stressing it out, but you're still close enough to grab some awesome photos. And usually that's enough distance where the snake is going to go to its natural behavior as well. So you have an opportunity to make some legit observations and not being influenced by your human activity.
2: And is there a way that someone can tell the difference between a harmless snake and one that they should give a little bit of extra space to?
1: There's a few ways. One is just knowing where they occur. The rattle on a rattlesnake is very fragile, so they do frequently erode or break. So that's not always the most reliable way. So you really look for a variety of cues. But if you're unsure, again, you follow the sort of 10-foot rule and you're going to be just fine.
2: And why do you think people should care about prairie snakes?
1: Well, they do a lot of good for us. We do, if we're following the cruise ship story, hantavirus isn't an especially fun thing to have around. So they do control deer mouse populations and they carry hantavirus. But I think more precisely, I don't think that any critter that occurs naturally needs to earn its place here. I think that we have a duty to accommodate because we are the new ones around, and I don't think they need to justify their existence. We just need to help them survive.
2: And how is the prairie snake population doing right now?
1: The prairie rattlesnake population is sensitive, but still can be found in numbers where they do occur. Where we are getting into perhaps some issues is that because they only reproduce every second, third, or even every fourth year, and then when they do, they have an average of about five young. They just may not be able to replenish their numbers, particularly in areas that have more road development. They are not road savvy. So that's sort of the biggest threat. But I think just increasing awareness. We're just entering migration season right now. So keeping your eyes on the road. You don't usually spot them if you're a horizon scanner, which we all are by necessity. But if you can incorporate just a closer field of vision in front of your vehicle, you will be able to spot those snakes and hopefully avoid them and let them carry on.
2: Carl's trying to escape from you right now.
1: Do you want me to grab him?
2: Oh, there we go.
1: Oh, just you got him. Good job.
2: This is amazing. Sherry, a lot of people, I think, are afraid of creepy crawlies, critters. I think this is such a delight. But how did you become fond of them?
1: It really started with my youngest son, and it started with spiders. He became pretty obsessed with spiders thanks to a very popular Spider-Man movie, but he was essentially legally blind at the time. So any of the spiders that I could find around the house in Winnipeg were too small for him to be able to see. So one day I went to get dog food, and I came home with a tarantula. And it was shortly after that I realized we actually had black widows in Canada, and then I realized we had rattlesnakes. And then I took my first trip to Southwest Saskatchewan, which is where I saw my very first prairie rattlesnake, and I fell in love. And then within a year, I had moved me and the kids out west to be closer to the rattlesnakes. So,
3: Sherry Monk is the founder of Snakes on a Plane. Thanks so much to Candace Lipsky, host of Saskatoon Morning.

0: When the temperatures warm up and the sun can burn your skin, the Mole-mobile swings into action. It's a pop-up clinic that screens people for skin cancer. And this spring and summer, it is making 130 stops right across the country. The first stop was last week in the Ottawa area. Ottawa Morning's Hallie Cottenham got a tour with dermatologist Dr. Mark Kirchhoff.
1: So why don't we come on into the Mole-mobile? Yes, this is a trailer RV. It's been converted. Right now we have two examination rooms that we use on a regular basis. People can sit there or lie down depending on what makes them most comfortable. We have gowns so they can change into gowns. And then we do our examination and we provide either full body exams or spot checks.
2: I saw there are people already lined up.
1: Yes. Oh, it's very high demand. Ottawa has always been a place of high demand. Somebody started lining up at 6:15 in the morning.
2: What does that tell you?
1: Well, it tells me, and I know this already, there's a high demand for dermatology care. We know that we need more dermatologists in Canada. There's not enough service, and certainly we're advocating for more dermatologists to be trained in Canada.
2: Who is this supposed to help? Who is this aimed at?
1: So obviously, it's supposed to raise awareness about the need for skin cancer screening, but also providing a service to the people who don't have a dermatologist, don't have a family doctor, who may need a spot check and who are very concerned and have no way of accessing the healthcare system. Other people had a family doctor, but didn't know that they could be referred to a dermatologist, or there was a long wait time, or they were concerned. So there's a variety of different reasons why people come and see us.
2: So who is staffing the Mole-mobile?
1: So we have dermatologists across the country who are volunteering their time to help out, do some skin checks, raise awareness.
2: Will people get a diagnosis today?
1: Yes, they will get a diagnosis. There'll be a dermatologist who will provide them with a diagnosis or a suspicion of a diagnosis on a lesion. They will get a digital copy of the dermatologist report. And then based on that, we will advise either following up with their family doctor if they have one, or we also have a service where we will connect you to a family doctor directly and then get you into the healthcare system, because that's really the barrier for a lot of people.
2: So you don't have microscopes here? You don't have the... or do you?
1: We do. We do. This is an example of a dermatoscope. So you can see it's pretty simplistic. There are a couple of different lights here, different colors. We can toggle between some of those different lights. It actually allows to see below the skin surface.
2: So you don't have to cut anything off here?
1: No surgery being done here today. No, just using these special tools, techniques. We obviously have criteria that we've learned. You know, we've gone to school for a long period of time. And then based on those criteria, we can tell people, is this a potential skin cancer or not, with a high degree of certainty.
2: So you have had to tell people this news. In the Mole-mobile, you have conveyed this.
1: Absolutely, yes. We have had some very serious diagnoses that have been made in the Mole-mobile. There's obviously different types of skin cancer. There's melanoma, there's squamous cell carcinoma, there's basal cell carcinoma, and there's precancerous lesions called actinic keratosis. So there's a whole breadth of different types of lesions, melanoma being, of course, the most serious one.
2: How do people react when you tell them this?
1: Usually relief, because they have an answer. A lot of people are anxious because they don't know. They say, oh, this has been bleeding, this has been growing, I really am concerned. And so getting an answer is sometimes a great relief to them. Now they actually have a step and a path forward.
2: That's really interesting, because I thought you were going to say they're upset.
1: Sometimes, obviously, but people are here to get an answer. They want that confirmation, or they want to be told that, don't worry, everything is totally normal. So I usually find it is a sense of relief. Obviously, getting a diagnosis of cancer when you don't expect it is something that can be very traumatic to people. I've had situations where a person has come in for one spot, and then we've seen another spot and said, actually, that's not the dangerous one, it's the one over here. And then they become a bit more concerned, a bit more shocked, because then they weren't prepared for that. And when you're not prepared for that kind of news, then it can be a bit more jarring.
2: Do you think the Mole-mobile has saved lives?
1: I do. Absolutely, yeah. We've had examples of situations where people have had very large melanomas that if they would have let continue to grow, it could have reduced their life expectancy. So it certainly is.
2: Is this the solution?
1: I don't think it is the best solution or a permanent solution, but certainly we are trying our best. The healthcare system we know in Canada is under a lot of stress, and we are advocating for a variety of different things. One is obviously to have more dermatologists, train more dermatologists, so that people can actually get care from a dermatologist in an office. Having dermatology care provided in this mobile venue is not ideal. We can't do a biopsy, we can't do surgery here, so there's limitations to what we can do. So it's really best if we have enough dermatologists for every Canadian.
2: How many years to train to become a dermatologist?
1: Oh, that's a long thing. So after high school, then you do an undergrad degree, 4 years. Then you go to medical school, another 4 years. Then you have to do a residency, which is 5 years. Then you might do a fellowship, 1 or 2 years, and then you can be a dermatologist. So it's anywhere between 13 and 16 years.
2: Yikes. Okay. When I pulled up this morning and saw the lineup of people, I thought, as much a service as this is, it does really underline the problem.
1: Correct. We obviously want better. This is symptomatic of that. That's why we're going to Parliament Hill. We are going to be talking to politicians and hopefully advocating for better dermatology care for all Canadians.
2: I wouldn't wish this on anybody, but if you're talking to politicians on Parliament Hill and you spot something on someone's head or what have you.
1: Yes.
2: What will you do?
1: Well, we are physicians, and I think we are beholden to providing a service to everybody, no matter what their political stripes are.
2: Thank you very much for your time.
1: All right. Thank you very much.
2: Good luck today.
1: Oh, thank you.
3: Welcome to the Mo-mobile. Thank you for coming out. First day here at Walmart.
2: And why are you here today, Brigitte?
4: I've got a few things I wanted to show on my arm and my leg. I've been on a waiting list for a dermatologist for over 2 years, and I haven't had a call back yet. So when I saw this, I'm like, I'm coming here.
2: How early did you get here this
4: morning? 6:15. Yes, I saw pictures of big lineups last year, so I'm like, no, I'm going to be seen, so I got here early. Okay. Either way, it's going to be a relief, you know, like you want to know what's going on, so yeah. It's scary. It's scary the way that, you know, you have to wait for so long just to get seen and see and have an answer for something. It's scary.
5: Okay. Hello.
6: Hello, how are you doing?
5: Very good, and you?
6: Excellent. Why don't you have a seat over there? I'm Dr. Kirchhoff, dermatologist.
5: Hi, nice to meet you.
6: Nice to meet you. And do you have a family doctor?
5: No.
6: So I have this special little tool here.
5: Okay.
6: So you show me the spots, and I'll make some diagnoses.
5: Oh, on my arms here.
1: Mm-hmm. How long have you had these?
4: They're growing. They've grown a lot this year, but about 2 years.
6: Okay. Excellent. So I have good news. These are aging or wisdom spots, depending on what
4: I
6: you
4: love
6: would
4: that.
6: Like.
4: I love that. Okay. So, but on my leg.
6: Yes.
4: This one here.
6: Excellent. That is the same thing.
4: That's the same thing. Okay, and this one too.
6: Wisdom spot. Which other one?
4: That one too.
6: I will take a look just to make sure. Yes, that one too.
4: Oh my God! I love you.
6: Very good. Do you have any questions? So if you see anything that is itching, bleeding, painful, growing rapidly, color is a bit different, you know, how these are very uniform in color.
5: Exactly.
6: If they look weird, then by all means, you should get checked out by a doctor.
4: Thank you so much.
6: Questions?
4: No, I am very happy.
6: All right,
4: yes. Thank you so much.
6: Yes,
4: bye-bye. Bye-bye.
2: Congratulations.
4: Thank you. Oh my God, I'm
2: what
4: so happy. All old aging things, and I'm happy about that. I can age beautifully now.
2: They called them wisdom spots.
4: Oh, yeah, that's even better. Oh, soulagé. Je vais mettre la crème solaire à cette heure.
2: That's so cool. Thank you so much.
4: Bonne journée.
0: That was Brigitte Morin of Gatineau getting the all clear and vowing to use sunscreen. Thanks so much to Hallie Cottenham of Ottawa Morning. And that is our show for this week. We visited Sudbury, Ottawa twice, Halifax, Victoria, and Saskatoon. If you'd like to be in touch, feel free to drop us a note at tsfh@cbc.ca. 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Today's show and all of our previous episodes are posted there. Let's go out with the song that we heard about in the drum machine story earlier on the show today. This is the German group Trio with Da Da Da. The Story From Here is produced by Ann Penman. I'm Gloria Makarenko in Vancouver. Thanks so much for listening. Da Da.

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1: Coming up after the CBC News, it's The Homestretch with Chris Della Torre.
2: The Calgary Surge began its fourth ever season tonight after coming ever so close to a CEBL title last year. General Manager Shane James joins us to talk about what the difference maker could be to get the team over the hump. That's coming up after 3:30.
3: From CBC News, The World This Hour, I'm Gina Louise Phillips. Nurses in BC have voted overwhelmingly in favor of a strike. The BC Nurses Union says the province must improve its offer to avoid a job action. Katie DeRosa has more.
4: This is an unprecedented day for nurses.
5: BC Nurses Union President Adrian Gear says 98% of the more than 50,000 nurses who voted are in favor of job action. It's the strongest strike mandate in the union's history and comes after 6 months of failed bargaining with the province.
4: This vote does not mean nurses are going on strike tomorrow.
5: What it does mean is that nurses are legally allowed to take job action as negotiations over benefits, pay, and staffing continue.
4: One nurse every 16 hours is assaulted on the job. Our injury rates have gone up 25% since 2019. Our psychological injury claims threefold.
5: BC Health Minister Josie Osborne says in a statement she hopes the two sides will resume negotiations and adds that in the event of job action, plans around essential services are in place to avoid any disruptions to people's care. Katie DeRosa, CBC News, Victoria.
3: Canada is now just 1 month away from hosting its first ever FIFA World Cup soccer match. The Canadian team will face Bosnia in Toronto on June 12th. As Thomas Diagla reports, the city is making last-minute fixes following a practice run that didn't go very smoothly.
6: We look forward to welcoming the world.
7: The city of Toronto says it's been hearing complaints about long lineups for washrooms and concessions, or even just to get in or out of the stadium that will soon see six World Cup games.
8: Lionel Messi scores in Toronto!
7: Last weekend came a test run as the venue, best known as BMO Field, hosted a big-ticket Major League Soccer match featuring

0: new global defense bank. The federal government had announced Canada will host the Defense, Security and Resilience Bank, or DSRB. The multilateral institution is designed to provide low-cost financing for defense and security projects to NATO members and allied nations.
1: There's only one city in Canada that can truly provide everything the bank needs, and that city is Toronto.
0: Ottawa, Montreal, and Vancouver are also vying to host the bank. U.S. President Donald Trump is on his way to China.
2: Yeah, I spoke with President Xi. We both look forward to the meeting. It's going to be great.
0: The leaders of the world's two largest economies are expected to discuss trade, even as talks are overshadowed by conflict in the Middle East. The trip originally was scheduled for March, but it was canceled after the U.S. and Israel launched a war against Iran. Beijing is a major buyer of Iranian oil. The director of the FBI says he does not have a drinking problem. Kash Patel is speaking before a Senate budget hearing about the law enforcement agency's funding requests. But the topic is being upstaged by a report by The Atlantic alleging his excessive drinking and unexplained absences. The line of questioning led to combative exchanges between Patel and Democratic Senator Chris Van Hollen.
3: Director Patel, come on. These are serious allegations that were made against you.
4: There are allegations that you filed. You drinking margaritas with a gangbanger
3: actually,
4: through and on
3: it
4: video.
3: Just goes to show you
4: don't, running a $7,000 bar tab at the lobby bar has been filed by your own office.
0: Patel has filed a defamation lawsuit against The Atlantic. That's The World This Hour. For CBC News, I'm Gina Louise Phillips.
5: I'm Chris Dallatore. Online influencers are faking wealth that they don't have. Our technology columnist Takara Small joins us to talk about the reasons and the implications of this. Welcome to the home stretch here on CBC Radio 1 in Calgary. Sue Dial joins us with a look at the weather and traffic. Hello, Sue.
6: Hi, Chris. Beautiful afternoon, but already a couple of issues to tell you about out on the roads. In the southeast, we've got a multi-vehicle incident. Memorial Drive eastbound approaching Deerfoot Trail. It's blocking the eastbound median lane, and it is causing backups for drivers trying to get over to the Deerfoot. In the northeast, we've got a two-vehicle incident on Falcon Ridge Boulevard southbound at 64th Avenue. That's blocking the southbound right-hand lane. If you see anything where you are, anything throughout the drive, pass it along to us. That phone number, 403-521-1010. Taking a look at your weather forecast for the next couple of days. We continue with that sunshine. Could get up to a high of 22. We're almost there. Into the overnight, some clouds and a low of 11. And then tomorrow, cloudy. 60% chance of afternoon showers, maybe even a thunderstorm. Winds gusting up to 60K. But we will get to a high of about 25 degrees. Currently, 21 at the airport. Chris.
5: Wow. All right. Thanks for that, Sue. Kenny Mason joins us with the headlines.
7: The community of Mahogany continues to rally around the family of 12-year-old Dami Lola Afolabi, who drowned in the community lake on May 3rd. A group called Mahogany Angels is helping fundraise and gather supplies for the family who had moved to Calgary from Ghana only weeks before the drowning. Lindsay Anderton is one of the founders of Mahogany Angels. She says the family is suffering.
8: It's hard. Grief comes in waves. I can see there's exhaustion, there's just an overwhelming sense of despair, of loss, of confusion. I mean, they moved here hoping for a better life, trying to just sort out basic things like healthcare and SIM card numbers and all those things, and now they have to make choices that a family shouldn't have to make, so I think they're just exhausted at this point.
7: Anderton says community members and area businesses have stepped forward with aid for the family. Most farmers across Alberta are in their fields this time of year, out seeding their crops. Roy Bruin is a barley, wheat, and canola farmer near Tabor. This year, he has seeded 40,000 acres of very dry fields and is hoping for some rain in June.
9: I mean, it's good for seeding. Anything that hasn't been worked, the zero till, there's still good moisture, should be enough to get it emerged and up and started. But we definitely gonna need some rain fairly soon here to keep it going.
7: Bruin says high fertilizer prices are a real concern this year as input costs have doubled. He's looking at cheaper alternatives to help fertilize his fields. That is your update from the CBC Calgary Newsroom. Chris.
5: Thanks for that, Kenny. We're coming up to 8 minutes past 3 o'clock on the home stretch. AI is making fake wealth look

0: real. Private jets, designer bags, stacks of money, all generated in just seconds. It's all part of a trend called financial nihilism that some people on social media have been embracing. Our technology columnist, Takara Small, joins us to talk more about this. Hi, Takara.
1: Hello.
0: Why are we seeing a surge in fake wealth accounts?
1: You know, it's really based on, as you mentioned, financial nihilism. And this is a trend, for those who aren't familiar with it, that really looks at the idea that traditional milestones like home ownership are out of reach and becoming totally inaccessible. And this creates the perfect environment for performative wealth, or what some are calling AI affluence. And, you know, that's just the idea that AI generation is giving people these markers of wealth and luxury that they may not be able to achieve on their own in real life. And we're seeing this more because social platforms, they prioritize, you know, aspirational content, content that gets a lot of clicks, likes, engagement. And this definitely falls into that category.
0: So who benefits from this?
1: You know, at its core, it's going to be influencers, you know, who are really hoping to attract followers, that are looking to perhaps use that as a way to gain sponsorship or deals or other type of money-making opportunities. AI companies as well also benefit because this drives demand for their image generators. But I think it's really important to note that while people have always created a cultivated image online of what their life is like, what I'm seeing a lot with these fake wealth accounts is that they're using this as an entryway for scams. You know, they're using this to fuel financial insecurity in others in order to sell a product.
0: Well, yeah, tell us more about how scammers can exploit this kind of AI-generated content.
1: So what they do is, a lot of the time, you know, the lifestyle marketing comes first, the scam comes second. They create a relationship with followers through, you know, this very luxurious lifestyle, expensive vacations, pricey handbags and jewelry, and that makes their followers want to have that same type of life as well. And then they can easily sell them on, you know, coach courses or perhaps hustle culture advice that they can give them, all with the, you know, idea of like being able to gain money and not necessarily sharing that their wealth comes through AI generation or from creating a fake image online. And, you know, what I think this, why this is so effective and yet dangerous, is that older scams like this would have obvious warning signs, you know, bad grammar, really poor photoshopped images, but AI removes all of those signs and makes it easier to create a polished and believable account.
0: And how believable is really the issue, or the fact that these things are perhaps too believable, right? I mean, what happens when the internet can't distinguish between, you know, real wealth and the AI projections of wealth?
1: Well, you know, it speaks to this ongoing trend of this erosion of trust. And this is not just from influencer accounts, but, you know, I'm starting to see people who look at videos online, images online, and they just become so cynical, even when it's coming from a legitimate news source. And I worry, because when people are cynical about news that's happening around the world, or maybe even in their community, and it is actually accurate, it leaves them more vulnerable at the end of the day, ironically, and it leaves them oftentimes trying to guess what's real based on emotion or gut checks, which isn't reliable long term. And I also want to add, I think what this does also showcase is that Canada really needs a national AI literacy plan. There are countries around the world that have them. We are not one of them. And it's so important because young people are seeing AI generated content online more and more. And these young people who will be the voters of tomorrow, the leaders of tomorrow, you know, politicians of tomorrow, you know, if they aren't prepped and prepared for an AI future that will manipulate their emotions to buy or sell things, then they're going to be making mistakes that affect not just them, but our country as a whole.
0: So then what would it take to, you know, slow down or reverse a trend like this, or to, you know, reverse deceptive content in general?
1: A couple of things, and I don't know if we can expect them to happen in the near future, But, you know, I think, you know, perhaps more responsibility, more engagement from social media platforms about how this is proliferating online. I also think that providing education when it comes to AI and literacy tools should be provided, you know, to young people and, you know, Canadians of all kinds, you know, ages. But I think specifically to young people for free. You know, right now, if you're a young person or you're a parent of a young person, you oftentimes have to figure out how to teach them these skills online by yourself. You know, not every school board across the country teaches this. So you're leaving this up to the hands of adults who maybe don't know how this technology works and are also very busy. I don't think that's fair. It should be taught in school just like how we teach math and we teach English.
0: It's great to talk to you about this, Takara. Thanks for joining us again.
1: My pleasure.
0: Takara Small, technology columnist here on the Homestretch, 13 minutes past 3 o'clock now. How are we doing out there, Sue?
2: Couple of problems, Chris, and this one in the southeast is affecting drivers trying to get on to Deerfoot Trail. We've got a multi-vehicle incident, Memorial Drive eastbound, right at the Deerfoot. It's blocking, well, they're calling it the eastbound median lane, but it is the lane that goes straight through from eastbound Memorial to get you onto northbound Deerfoot Trail. So it's causing some big backups. Drivers are having to get around it in the other lanes. So expect it to be a slow go while they work to clear that one up. Also have a two-vehicle incident in the northeast, Falconridge Boulevard, southbound at 64th Avenue. That's sitting in the right-hand lane. Heads up for that. And seeing some slow traffic as well down in the southeast. That usual Glenmore Trail, making your way eastbound from McLeod Trail all the way over to the Deerfoot. May have a collision in that stretch. We'll keep an eye on it for you. Taking a look at the weather, sunny and a high of 22 is expected today. We're almost there at our high. Clear overnight. The clouds rolling in through the overnight, though, with a low of 11. And then tomorrow, cloudy. Showers are likely late in the afternoon. Risk of a thunderstorm. Winds gusting anywhere up to 60K and a high of 25 degrees. Just as a heads up, we're back to sunshine on Thursday. So we just have to get through tomorrow. It's 21 right now, Chris.
0: Thanks for that, Sue. Dave Waddell joins us with our first look at sports this afternoon. Hello there, Dave.
3: Hello, Chris. Why don't we start with the Calgary Surge? The CEBL team returns for another season tonight. They start their season in Ottawa against the Ottawa Blackjacks. 5:30 p.m. start. You can watch on CBC Gem. It was another runner-up finish for the Surge last year, losing 79-73 in the final to the Niagara River Lions, the second time in three seasons that they've lost in the final. So looking for their first ever championship this year. I know in a few minutes you're going to be speaking with their general manager to sort of set up the season. One of the interesting things happening with the Surge this year is that this is the debut for new head coach Perry Wang, who comes to the team with experience in the LA Lakers organization, as well as some championship experience on the coaching staff of the WNBA's Seattle Storm. So it'll be interesting to see what Perry Wang can do with this team. 5:30 p.m. start, Calgary versus Ottawa. To hockey, it's take two for the Montreal Victoire and the Minnesota Frost tonight, the series deciding fifth game of that Professional Women's Hockey League semifinal will take place tonight. It was supposed to take place yesterday, but was postponed due to what was being described as safety concerns related to an unspecified illness on the Montreal side. A lot of questions about just how this was announced, how this was handled, whether Montreal did have enough players to play or not. That seems to be an open question. And I'll tell you this, if Montreal wins tonight, there will be some very unhappy people on the Minnesota side. Because, I mean, canceling a game because you have an illness is a last resort, especially if you have enough healthy players, you know, to take the ice, right? So some questions, not a lot of answers from the PWHL, but hey, it's a decisive game five, right? This is a best of five series. So it will be an exciting game tonight. Winner moves on to face the Ottawa Charge in the final. Also, some PWHL news, two new cities to add to the mix for expansion. Multiple reports today indicating that Hamilton and Las Vegas will join Detroit next year as new teams. So that brings the total to 11 in this league, expecting one more. Unfortunately, it doesn't sound like Calgary is in the mix. It sounds like this might be a California team being added as well. So Just going to have to wait to the next round of expansion for the PWHL to come to Alberta. Speaking of Montreal and hockey, the Habs can take a 3-1 series lead over the Buffalo Sabres tonight in Game 4 of their second round series at the Bell Centre. And then you got the Vegas Golden Knights taking on the Anaheim Ducks in Game 5 of that series, which is knotted at 2. And finally, the Canmore Eagles taking on the Niverville Nighthawks today at the Centennial Cup. That game is in progress. It's in the third period, and the Eagles have some work to do. They're down 5-3, hoping to avoid their first loss so far of the tournament. Chris?
0: Wow. All right. Thanks for that, Dave.
3: Thank you.
0: Dave Waddell with sports. This is the home stretch here on CBC Radio 1 in Calgary and Southern Alberta. So today is the deadline to fill out the 2026 census. The CBC's Amanda Putz asked people whether they've filled out their census forms yet.
4: We have not filled it out yet, but we are planning to fill it out.
5: We have a plan for today.
6: Yeah. Oh, it actually is on your to-do list.
5: Yes, it is.
4: Yeah.
5: He was so excited when we got the notice to do it. He was so excited to fill out the census.
4: Yeah.
5: I'm Allie.
4: I'm Sheehan.
6: Why is it important to you, Sheehan?
4: I don't know. It's just kind of like fun to do your civic duty, I guess. I don't know. I think it's fun to like honestly, earnestly answer all... give all this information.
5: It's online now, it seems, so that's convenient. And I know that it's important information. I used a lot of the census data when I was doing research in school, so it's cool to, you know, be able to contribute to the other side of it. We're like, this is the first time we've had to fill it out as a household, so that's kind of an exciting thing. Mm-hmm. I don't know, if it's a boring administrative task, you might as well make it fun.
7: I really like civic information. I think it's important to be counted and to know who's in your community for public services. We love a library and, you know, public transit. So just got to make sure we know who all is there so that they can all get on the bus.
6: Have you filled out your census yet?
8: No.
6: Okay. Do you know, did you get your form?
8: Probably.
6: Is it important to you to do, go ahead and fill out your census?
8: Not particularly. I guess a student, I have aside priorities, yeah. Yeah.
9: It's needed so that we know where to allocate our resources, right? For the community, for the city, for, you know, the government.
0: Some folks speaking with the CBC's Amanda Putz about filling out the census from Statistics Canada. Head to census.gc.ca for more information on that. So the countdown is on to the 2026 Calgary Stampede, and one of the artists that you'll be able to see performing in downtown Calgary is Matt Mays. He'll be at the Wild Horse Tent Friday, July 10th. Here's Tall Trees.

0: Matt Mays with Tall Trees. He plays the Wild Horse Saloon on July 10th. So in the town of Devon near Edmonton, free Métis jigging lessons are being offered to children. The CBC's Liam Harrop went by to check it out.
1: Come and grab a broom gently, guys. Gentle, gentle. Gentle. These are Miss Chrissy's brooms, so let's treat them. Treat them like they're your cook-ums.
2: Hello, Tanse. My name is Savannah Hamlin. I'm from Buffalo Lake Métis Settlement, and I am a Métis traditional dancer.
1: How are we holding our brooms when we're on the stage, guys?
2: I get to share my knowledge with a lot of youth around Alberta.
1: Be the best we can when we're on stage and showcase what we know, right?
2: We've been dancing quite a while together, so there is commitment, and it's so great that these kids get to be highlighted for their hard work. And, you know, we have fun doing it.
1: Go around your room!
2: Being connected with your community, first of all, that's a big part of our Métis culture. Secondly, is just knowing and listening to that fiddle vibe. That's what we're about, and we celebrate through dance and music, and me and Callan are doing a great job in sharing that with the youth here.
3: So hello, my name is Callan Bird. I'm from like the Devon area, as she said, and I just really enjoy just teaching other people our culture. I'm kind of like the assistant instructor, but I also like wrote the grants for this entire program.
4: How old are you?
3: 11. Jigging is a traditional dance that the Métis have done for generations. Like the fancy steps, as they're called. They kind of follow how an animal walks, like how the galloping of a horse. Once you get into it, it gets very fun. It's not super hard to learn too, which makes it accessible for everyone.
4: Also heard that you have a little bit of a nickname here.
3: Yes, it's the... Oh, God, I suck at saying it. The blue blur. Yeah, there we go. Yes, it's because I jig super fast. Yeah, so, my moccasins are, pretty much fully blue. And I have, a blue ribbon shirt also, so which you can see where... I get the blue from in the blue blur.
2: I want to see our culture live on forever, as the infinity sign says. We are still here, and being able to dance and share our knowledge through schools, through communities all over, that's just what's really important to me. Métis dancing is a part of who we were as travelers back in the day. We brought along the fiddle on the portage canoes, and we stuck to the beat of the fiddle. We would bring the fiddle around to dance when we were away from our families, and it kept us connected. If you listen to our feet, you can hear certain rhythms, and that represents certain animals and significance to the land that we are connected to, such as the horse that pulled the Red River carts. You would see us do dances such as the duck dance, where ducks migrate and fly. You dance along to the same type of formations.
5: Hi, my name is Jennifer Day. I am the grandparent of one of the students here participating. I found that there wasn't a whole bunch of opportunities for our youth to participate and learn about the Métis culture. So we found this through the Skydancer Indigenous program, and they advertised it as free, which was a very big price point for us. I know that if my grandmother was alive, she would just absolutely adore it. So we're very much looking forward to showcasing their talents this summer for the elders and members of the community.
6: I'm Brett Hardin. I'm Serenity's dad. Well, we found out 2 or 3 years ago that her father's part Métis, and he got his Métis status card a couple years ago, and I was trying to find things to get her to kind of at least learn a little bit about that part of her heritage, because we're very, very Canadian. at least 8 different nationalities mind us, and one of them's Métis. So I just wanted to make sure she got to know a little bit about it. And this is pretty much one of the only things we could find that was nearby, and she has a blast.
1: We wrap up our lessons every week with games that I make from generic games we played as kids, and I make them Métis style. So what we're gonna play now is a game we call what, you guys? Louder!
7: Musical Chairs!
1: Right, so we call it Musical Jigs, and it's basically musical chairs with the tape we use to practice on. So they remove the tape as we dance, and we get a winner at the end.
8: I like to move it, move it.
1: Here we go!
8: I like to move it, dance move it.
9: Hi, my name's Serena V, and my last name's Brennan Harden. I learned some new things, new jigging, and we played a game at the end.
4: How long have you been coming here?
9: I have no idea. I've learned the broom dance and the red raven dance. You have to keep yourself balanced. Years of practice on TikTok.
0: Some of the instructors, the kids and parents all taking part in some free Métis jigging lessons in the town of Devon, Alberta. The CBC's Liam Hare put that one together for us. How's it going, Sue?
10: Chris, still have a couple of issues. One, we've swapped up a different one for you. In the southeast, though, this one's still on the go, a multi-vehicle incident. Memorial Drive eastbound approaching Deerfoot Trail. It's in the through lane for drivers to go from Memorial eastbound onto Deerfoot Trail northbound. Heads up for that. Now over in the northwest, we've got a collision. 16th Avenue eastbound at Stony Trail. Eastbound left lanes are blocked through that stretch, so a heads up through there. And we're just starting to see that growing volume for drivers starting to make their way out of the core. If you spot anything slowing down the drive where you are, 403-521-1010. Nice sunny skies continuing through today, and then things change dramatically. Tomorrow we get a lot of rain coming our way with a high of 25 degrees, Chris.
0: All right, thanks for that, Sue. It's 3:30 and time for the CBC Calgary News with Kenny Mason.
11: This is CBC News. Calgary police are providing an update on the fatal shooting last night, saying it appears a bystander was caught in the middle of a targeted attack. Officers were called to the parking lot of the North Hill Co-op just before 8 p.m. When they arrived, they found two men had been shot. Police say one man, a 35-year-old, has died, while the other is now in stable condition. Investigators add, while the shooting seems to be targeted, the second man injured in the shooting does not know the man who died and is not believed to be connected or involved in the shooting. At this point, no suspects have been arrested. Wildfire crews are shoring up containment lines to try and contain a fire burning out of control in Woodlands County. The fire is in the area of Westridge, about 3.5 kilometers from the town of Whitecourt. About 130 people were ordered to evacuate yesterday, and some have headed to a reception center in Whitecourt. Reeve of Woodlands County, Dave Cush, says the event seems to have been unsettling for his community.
12: It's their livelihoods, their homes, and not just the people who are in the evacuated area, given that the fire's 3.5 kilometers on the outskirts of Whitecourt. People who are in the town are also feeling it. I mean, you see the smoke, you see the fire engines going, but just that uncertainty of what the fire conditions do or where can go, it's troublesome for a lot of people in the area.
11: Alberta Wildfire says winds are light today, but a change in direction to the southeast later this evening is creating crossover conditions. It says that means the temperature is higher than the relative humidity, and that can create more intense fire behavior. Fire officials have confirmed one home has been lost so far, but say crews continue to make strong progress on suppression efforts, and structure protection remains a top priority. The Alberta government wants to clamp down on what it calls poorly placed bike lanes. The province's legislation is in the works that could give it a final say on where future bike lanes go and allow it to remove existing ones. The CBC's Brendan Coulter reports.
13: Transportation Minister Devin Dreeshan says the province supports well-planned bike lanes, but it needs to make sure Alberta's roads can handle a growing population.
14: So a lot of complaints into my office, seeing neighborhoods being taken over and people losing their parking or having their traffic, their daily commutes getting worse.
13: Right now, municipalities control local roads, including where bike lanes are built.

0: ground surface water. You know, we're going around a few more potholes, but that's just something we were very happy to put up with to have the moisture in the ground.
1: Strong soil moisture reserves are expected to help early crop growth, but farmers add they will need timely rains through the season. The May 5th report says pasture and tame hay growth conditions were generally favorable in the south, central, and northwest regions. Adding provincial pasture growth, it was rated 61% good to excellent. And the City of Calgary is partnering with the University of Alberta and landscapers to pilot a program aimed at expanding the city's tree canopy. They're targeting boulevards in the city's northeast, which they say is one of the toughest places to grow trees in the country. The CBC's Colleen Underwood reports.
2: The Canadian Nursery Landscape Association initiated this study in Calgary because spokesman Jamie Alber says it's one of the harshest places to grow trees.
3: If you want to stress a tree, plant it in the city of Calgary.
2: Albers represents nurseries and landscape contractors who often guarantee the trees they plant, so they want to know why they have to keep replacing them along boulevards. Several sites were chosen in Calgary, including a Meridian at 64th Avenue Northeast near Martindale Crescent. There, crews swapped out the hard, compacted soil and thin layer of topsoil with a garden-like loam mixture. Greg King is an associate professor of environmental science with the U of A and lead researcher.
4: There's been planting trials in other places, you know, Northern California, that are not dissimilar from the dry, hot environments that we see in Alberta. I'm trying to see if those lessons apply in our ecosystems as well.
2: The linden and oak trees will be planted later this spring and monitored for at least 5 years. Colleen Underwood, CBC News, Calgary.
1: And that is your update from the CBC Calgary Newsroom. Chris.
5: Thanks for that, Kenny. That's Kenny Mason with the news. And Sue Diel is back with your traffic and weather on this lovely afternoon.
6: Yes,
5: hello.
6: You would think that it would just be a perfect drive, but it's not really.
5: It's not?
6: No. Yeah. Some issues to tell you about. Maybe people are looking around enjoying the sunshine. Either way, we do have a couple of collisions to tell you about. Three, in fact. This one in the northwest at 16th Avenue eastbound at Stony Trail. It's in the left-hand shoulder, but crews are on scene. In the southeast, still have a multi-vehicle incident causing big backups for Memorial Drive eastbound approaching Deerfoot Trail. Heads up for that. And the city is not reporting this one yet, but I can see it on our traffic maps, and it looks like it's starting to cause delays in the southeast on Glenmore Trail headed eastbound at Blackfoot Trail, and it's got traffic slow and backed up past McLeod, and that's just going to continue to get worse until they can get that out of the way for you. Looking at the forecast, enjoy the sunshine because we start to cloud up overnight, getting to a low of 11, and then tomorrow, cloudy, 60% chance of showers in the afternoon, risk of a thunderstorm, wind gusting to 60K, and a high of 25. But we do have a special weather statement for the eastern part of the province, and that does sort of cover right through the Calgary area, Airdrie, and then east. And it's a low that is going to bring a major spring storm with strong winds and heavy snow.
5: No.
6: So prepare for that. It doesn't sound like Calgary is supposed to get hit with it, but east of us definitely will. So that's probably where that rain is coming from. So we may get a little bit of it. Expect that coming through into the overnight and tomorrow, Chris.
5: All right. Thanks for that, Sue. Sue Diel with our traffic and weather today. My name's Chris Delatorre, and this is the Home Stretch here on CBC Radio 1 and the CBC Listen app at 3:37. So the Calgary Surge open up their Canadian Elite Basketball League season tonight against the Ottawa Blackjacks. The Surge came up just short of a championship last season, losing to Niagara in the finals. Shane James is the general manager of the Surge, and we reached him in Ottawa ahead of tonight's season opener. Hello there.
7: How you doing?
5: I'm great. Thanks for joining us again. How are you feeling heading into another season?
7: Excited. You know, there's a level of excitement going through our team and roster, and we have a bunch of new faces, some familiar, of course, but we're excited about, you know, the start of our season, as we always are.
5: Yeah. And speaking of new faces, the team named Perry Huang as head coach earlier this year. He's been part of two WNBA championships. Tell us a bit more about what he's bringing to the Surge this year.
7: Yeah, you know, during the interview process for our new head coach, we kicked it off right away. We kind of knew Perry was our guy just based off of, you know, his personality and the history as of winning, you know, with different organizations. I think that's a huge part of being in the professional world, especially in basketball, winning,

0: is a thing, and he's done it at all levels of where he's gone. And, you know, we're excited to have Ferry be our next head coach and build a culture and continue the winning tradition that we have in Calgary.
1: Mm-hmm. Yeah, I imagine with the CEBL specifically, you really have to hit the ground running because the season is so short and players and staff are coming from different jobs around the continent and the world. So what does Perry bring to that in terms of his coaching style? What's his approach with the players?
0: I think him being prepared is the biggest thing and organized. It's the most difficult part of the season. You are correct. It's the beginning, just because players come late. There's a lot of turnover within different rosters and organizations in the league. But I think Perry has done a phenomenal job in our training camp, just getting the guys to buy in to our play style and to our culture. The guys are going to be prepared for these first, you know, 3 to 5 games, which are, you know, a little bit of a hurdle for everyone. It's not just us, but once guys start to trickle in, you know, from their overseas or you know, different places in the world seasons, things will start to settle.
1: Now, given how young the team is, it is pretty remarkable that it has had, you know, quite a bit of success in its short time. I mean, the Surge came just shy of a championship last season. What are some of the changes that you've made over the offseason that you hope will give the team that extra inch to win that championship?
0: Yeah, we've bolstered our coaching staff. Obviously, Perry's at the helm, but we've added you know, Dave DeVero, who was the head coach of the Ottawa Blackjacks. We've added Sydney Dobner, a female coach who has also, you know, won different championships at different levels on both, you know, the men's professional side in the NBA G League and the Seattle Storm, you know, with the WNBA. And then, of course, we're bringing back, you know, Kenny Otiano, who brings a ton of experience, you know, not just as a coach, but as a player in the CEBL. And I think those are important things in order to, you know, get the ball rolling and continue winning. With that said, the core of our roster, especially the Canadians, you know, with Sean Miller-Moore, Rugsy, and,
1: yeah,
0: you know, Matthew Kamba and Javonte Brown, Gabe O, you know, those guys are very, very talented Canadian players who have been the core for our roster over the last, you know, 3 or 4 years, where we've seen a lot of success.
1: It's really great too to see them grow into notable and recognizable, you know, stars in the city. And Rugsy Miller-Moore especially is a recognizable name for folks that follow basketball in the city. I mean, what do you make of the growth of the team and its integration into the culture of Calgary?
0: Yeah, you know, it's been a pretty smooth transition since the inception of the team 4 years ago. Players like, you know, Rugsy Miller-Moore, who has been, you know, quote unquote, the face of the franchise, you know, over the last 4 years, has done a tremendous job just being in the community and having, you know, great support from the community members. Our owners, Usman and Jason, and our president, Dylan Howe, have done a phenomenal job just making connections and building relationships in the community and having our players connect with the community as well. So adopting that into our culture has really helped, and the success has been there.
1: It's worth noting that there are some changes league-wide this year, like doing away with the championship weekend in favor of sort of a different playoff format. Can you explain what the changes are?
0: Yeah, so the first round of the playoffs will be, you know, win or go home type deal. But once you get into, you know, the championship, it's a best of 3 series, which I think favors us big time because we have the best fans in the league, and that's important and gives us an edge, you know, when playing against our competitors. So the format has changed. It's not the traditional championship weekend where everyone meets in one neutral city. It's a new format that I think will benefit organizations on a level where their fans and community get to really engage and support their teams in a series type based system, which I think is great for the league.
1: Yeah, that's exciting. I definitely love a series. Now, another thing that's really great about the Surge is not only are you playing the Stampede again this year, but you're also playing games in Red Deer and in Lethbridge. How important is it for the Surge to reach out to other parts of Southern Alberta?
0: Yeah, I think, you know, Jason and Dylan have done a tremendous job on the business side, just expanding and our reach and growth within the province of Alberta. Playing games in Red Deer and Lethbridge is huge for the community. It also gives other communities an opportunity to see what professional basketball looks like, you know, at a high level. And, you know, we're expecting sold out, you know, arenas and places to play in both Lethbridge and Red Deer. Last year was phenomenal. You know, the turnout in Red Deer was great. And we expect the same. And all of our players, you know, were excited to travel to different places and see other parts of the province and play in front of, you know, different community members.
1: So I know you've got an entire season ahead of you, but to what degree are you focused at this point on winning the championship?
0: You know, it's been our goal over the last four seasons, and we've just, you know, come up a little bit short. I think this year, obviously, the goal remains the same. We're going to be very patient with our roster and find consistency early. We do know, you know, we have, you know, three very good Canadian players that are going to arrive, you know, just after game three, which is it's going to be important to get those guys integrated quickly. So, and I don't expect that to be a challenge, just because Perry has been in communication with those guys, and the transition should be smooth. But yeah, the focus is still winning a championship. You know, we've been down this road now a couple times, and we just, you know, have to focus on what that goal is and work towards it. I think we've been able to put together a solid group of guys so far that have a lot of experience, you know, both Gabe Levin and John Elmore, who are, you know, G League champions in the past. And, you know, bringing back Evan Gilliard, who played in the championship or actually won the championship this year, means a lot. You know, we have a roster full of winners, and we expect to be playing, you know, in that championship series at the end of it.
1: Well, I wish you all the best. I can't wait to watch a couple games again this season. Shane, thanks for your time today. Appreciate it.
0: No worries. Anytime. Thank you for having me.
1: That's Shane James, general manager of the Calgary Surge. They open their CEBL season tonight in Ottawa, and the first home game will be Thursday, May 28th against the Scarborough Shooting Stars. Here's music from the DJ and producer Shub and singer-songwriter Sebastian Gaskin with I Know.

0: New music from Shub featuring Sebastian Gaskin with I Know. How's it going, Sue?
1: Chris, still have some issues that may affect the drive home today. We have a collision in the southeast on Memorial Drive eastbound, approaching the Deerfoots, blocking the eastbound through lane. We also have that earlier issue. Looks like just one vehicle. 16th Avenue eastbound at Stony Trail. Eastbound shoulder is where the vehicle is sitting, but emergency crews are blocking the left lane. And we now have another one in the northeast. This is at the intersection of 128th Avenue and Skyview Ranch Road. Also seeing big delays now on Glenmore Trail, headed eastbound, approaching McLeod and all the way over to the Deerfoot. Had an earlier problem. That might be out of the way, but volume and construction slowing you down. Sunshine through the rest of the evening, and then we start to cloud up overnight, a low of 11. Tomorrow, 60% chance of late afternoon showers, maybe even a thunderstorm. Strong winds and a high of 25, and there is a special weather statement for the eastern part of the province. We may get a little bit of it. Strong winds and heavy snow expected in that. So be prepared. If you spot any problems on the drive, let us know. That phone number, 403-521-1010. Chris.
0: Thanks for that, Sue. Kenny Mason joins us with headlines.
2: Calgary police are providing an update on a fatal shooting last night, saying it appears a bystander was caught in the middle of a targeted attack. Police say one man, a 35-year-old, has died, while another is in stable condition. Investigators add the second man injured in the shooting does not know the man who died and is not believed to be connected or involved in the shooting. One home has been lost to flames as a wildfire has forced evacuations near Whitecourt in northern Alberta, and the City of Calgary is partnering with the University of Alberta and landscapers to pilot a program aimed at expanding the city's tree canopy, specifically targeting the northeast. That is your update from the CBC Calgary newsroom. Meanwhile, Elections Alberta says the leader of a group accused of improperly accessing sensitive voter data is stonewalling investigators. More coming up in the World This Hour at 4 o'clock. Chris.
0: Thanks for that, Kenny. UK Prime Minister Keir Starmer is fighting to hold on to his job. He's facing growing calls from within his Labour Party to quit. But Starmer remains defiant, telling his cabinet today that he would, quote, get on with governing. He's under pressure after devastating losses for Labour in last week's local elections. And for more, we've reached Eamon O'Neill, Associate Professor in Journalism at Edinburgh Napier University. Hi again, Eamon.
3: Hi, Chris. Good to speak to you.
0: Likewise. So what happened when Keir Starmer met with his team of cabinet ministers earlier today?
3: Well, that's a great question, because Starmer, of course, came up for terrible criticism last week, Thursday to be precise, on the back of catastrophic results from the English local elections right across England from the Scottish border right down to the English Channel. He got terrible results. And also in Scotland with the national election results for our parliament up here, and also in Wales for their devolved parliament, Labour took an absolute thumping. So on the back of all those electoral returns, he gave a sort of Lazarus hopeful-like speech yesterday, trying to raise party fortunes and also support. And everyone thought that he might have done the same this morning when he had a full cabinet meeting. Instead, he walked into the cabinet room and he says, well, I know what everyone thinks I'm going to talk about, but in fact, our own party, the Labour Party in Parliament, has a process for replacing me. And unless that's triggered, I'm not talking about it. So let's turn on, to turn the page and look at what's happening in Iran. So that was it. He kind of gave them a sort of metaphorical gauntlet to throw on the table to say, I'm not going to talk about this till it's serious, as I see it, and until there are some names in the frame and the process has begun. Over to you. That's what he said.
0: Wow. And of course, this comes after the Labour Party won a majority in the last general election a few years ago. Why has support for the party collapsed like we saw last week in the local and regional elections?
3: I think there are some concrete reasons and then there's some more existential ones. And I think, first of all, I think the concrete one is that he is seen as someone who is perhaps not quite the man for the moment. He was good when he was first elected, but the problem is that he is not exactly the most charismatic of people. And although he was elected as a steady pair of hands after all the Conservative prime ministers that were trotted out. Remember Boris Johnson, Chris? Remember Liz Truss? Right. They came and they went. And so he was seen as a kind of steady hand on the tiller. But unfortunately, that was then, this is now. He hasn't failed to sell the economic measures that he reckons has turned the country around. He's failed to tell people that the cost of living is going to be, you know, improving sometime soon in a way that's measurable. And people simply feel as if he's not a guy to articulate a vision that they feel they want to trust. And you get more emotional issues like the matter of migration and immigration, and also the foreign questions involving everything from Palestine to Ukraine to Iran, which of course he can't control. And let's not even mention his relationship with President Trump, who of course can turn things on its head depending on what tweet he has put out, depending on what side of the bed he got out. So it really, some of these things are very difficult for him to control. And one of the big questions, of course, has been the rise of the Reform Party, which in shorthand form is a sort of UK Tea Party sort of element on the right of the political spectrum, who are pulling in voters who do go big on things like immigration, and also former Labour voters who voted for Brexit. And so they're pulling in a pattern, not right across the country, but in pockets of the country. And the fear is, if they actually went to a national election at the moment, Reform would translate those local votes in England and the other ones in Scotland and Wales into a big national vote, capturing that kind of lightning in a bottle at the moment. So there's lots happening that he can control, but there is a lot happening that he really has got no control over whatsoever, Chris.
0: Mm-hmm. So if Starmer is ousted, his successor would become Britain's sixth prime minister in 7 years. What kind of message would that send to politicians in the UK?
3: I think it tells them that they are as much at the whim of fate and the fates as anyone else is. I mean, the glib answer would be, you know, they all should have just trained as plumbers, because at least, you know, it's regular work and everyone always needs you. but in actual fact, the more serious answer is that things are changing in the political world. That image does matter, that actually being able to reach people through the camera lens and the microphone is something that does matter. And also the fact that the political ground is shifting underneath the local electors' feet and the local politicians' feet mean that the tremors are being sent up to the MPs who are going to be up for election in a couple of years, a re-election, and they're thinking, we've at least got maybe 2, maybe 3 years at best to really change our political atmosphere, but at the moment it's not looking good for them. They must be terrified that they're going to lose their seats come the next general election. So one possible way to prevent that is to get rid of the most unpopular prime minister in our lifetime, which has been Keir Starmer. His fortunes are really plummeting. So it sends a message that nothing is permanent. And also the culture we live in, the existential reality of, you know, people calling in for popularity votes for various reality shows, people actually start to confuse that with serious politics, and it changes the behaviour. So nothing is safe and nothing is sacred and nothing is permanent.
0: It's great to hear your take as always, Eamon. Thanks for joining us again.
3: Thanks for great questions, Chris. Thank you very much indeed.
0: That's Eamon O'Neill, Associate Professor in Journalism at Edinburgh Napier University. How are we doing there, Sue?
1: Chris, we still have that collision in the northeast on Memorial Drive as you're headed eastbound at the Deerfoots, causing some backups for eastbound Memorial traffic, obviously. Over in the southwest, a slow go for drivers on Crowchild Trail southbound, merging on to Glenmore Trail westbound. Very slow, very busy through there. And also in the northwest, Crowchild Trail northbound. That's a busy one for you as you head from Bow Trail up through Memorial and on towards 16th Avenue. Taking a look at your forecast, that sun sticks around and then we get clouds rolling in overnight, a low of 11. Tomorrow, cloudy, showers are likely in the afternoon, risk of a thunderstorm, wind gusting up to 60K and a high, though, of 25 degrees. Right now, it's 21 at the airport, and if anybody out there spots anything on the commute, you can let us know. 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
0: Thanks for that, Sue. Coming up on the home stretch, we find out what's at stake as U.S. President Donald Trump meets with Chinese leader Xi Jinping. That's coming up on the home stretch. Stay with us.
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5: Arlo Parks has been making music since she was a teenager. And then in her 20s, she realized she never let herself just be, like kind of have the fun you're supposed to have at her age. She'll tell you what finally doing that looked like and how it led to her brilliant new record.
6: From CBC News, The World This Hour, I'm Gina Louise Phillips. Elections Alberta says the leader of a group accused of improperly accessing sensitive voter data is stonewalling investigators. The probe looks into a massive data leak, revealing the phone numbers and addresses of some 3 million Albertans. Joshua McLean has more on this.
7: Everything that we've done is perfectly legal.
8: Centurion Project leader David Parker denies wrongdoing in a speech to supporters late last month. The separatist group is under investigation for accessing the voter list and making some of that private information available online. It has since been taken down following a court injunction. On Tuesday, Elections Alberta revealed that Parker has refused to confirm he will comply with a cease and desist order to stop using the list and is not cooperating with the investigation. Elections Alberta CEO Gordon McClure is calling for tighter legal measures.
9: There needs to be a stronger legislation to protect the list of electors. We don't think the list of electors should be shared until further new legislation is in place.
8: Under the current rules, anyone who accesses voter information improperly could face fines of up to $100,000, as much as a year in prison or both. The RCMP and Alberta's Privacy Commissioner are also investigating. Josh McLean, CBC News, Calgary.
6: Today is the deadline to turn in your completed census forms. About 75% of Canadian households are being asked to do the short form census. The remaining 25% are being asked to fill out the long form questionnaire. Completing the census is mandatory, and if you're late, you will be prodded by mail, phone, or even get a personal visit from a census worker. If you continue to procrastinate, you can be fined up to $500. While competition is heating up between major Canadian cities vying to host a new multinational defense bank. The financial institution is meant to help allied countries better fund their security and military sectors. As Marina von Stackelberg reports, Vancouver, Toronto, Montreal, and Ottawa are all in the running.
10: Toronto is Canada's clear choice to host the Defense, Security, and Resilience Bank.
11: Ontario Premier Doug Ford in a video making the case for Canada's largest city to be the new Defence Bank headquarters. The bank will give out billions in low-cost funding to the defence industry and make it easier for allied countries to buy equipment together. Canada has been chosen to host it. Now the question is where? Ford has thrown his full support behind Canada's financial hub.
12: There's only one city in Canada that can truly provide everything the bank needs, and that city is Toronto.
11: But the mayor for the other Ontario city, Ottawa's Mark Sutcliffe, says the bank belongs in the capital.
13: We have a bilingual workforce, an international workforce. We are Canada's defense innovation hub, and we straddle the border between the two largest provinces in the country.
11: The prime minister will ultimately decide where the bank will go. Marina von Stackelberg, CBC News, Ottawa.
6: Vancouver-born NBA player Brandon Clark has died at the age of 29. Clark was drafted in 2019 and played his entire career with the Memphis Grizzlies. Clark only played in two games during the 2025 and 2026 season due to an injury. Last month, he was arrested in Arkansas on charges including speeding and possession of a controlled substance. The Grizzlies did not provide his cause of death. U.S. law enforcement officials insist they're getting closer to solving the case of Nancy Guthrie. It's been 100 days since the disappearance of the 84-year-old mother of Today Show host Savannah Guthrie. Back in February, a security camera at Nancy's home in Arizona captured a masked man armed with a handgun. Pima County Sheriff Chris Nanos says the trail has not gone cold.
14: There's way too much work to be that is ongoing with some of the physical evidence we have. And we're not going to give up on it just because it's been 100 days.
6: The case has garnered widespread attention and online speculation around Guthrie's whereabouts. And that is The World This Hour. For CBC News, I'm Gina Louise Phillips. Thanks for listening.
0: I'm Chris Dalatore. U.S. President Donald Trump heads to Beijing to meet with Chinese leader Xi Jinping tomorrow. We look at the significance of the visit and what might be accomplished. This is The Homestretch on CBC Radio 1 in Calgary.

0: But first, Sue DeGiel is back with our weather and traffic. Hi again, Sue.
1: Hi, Chris. It's getting busy out there now. In the Northwest, we've got a new collision to report. This in the intersection of Bowness Road and Shaganappy Trail Northwest. Heads up for that. Still have a multi-vehicle incident in the Northeast. Memorial Drive eastbound at Deerfoot Trail. And then really seeing a lot of volume growing in the Southeast. Glenmore Trail headed eastbound. It's solid right through McLeod and over to the Deerfoot. Southbound Deerfoot slow from Glenmore Trail down through Southland Drive. Construction has McLeod Trail south, very slow from Anderson Road down through James McKevitt. And into the Northeast, we're starting to see some volume growing on Deerfoot Trail northbound as you make your way up through about McKnight Boulevard. If you spot any traffic troubles, you can let us know. That phone number, 403-521-1010. That sun sticks around for us. And then into the overnight, clouds roll in with a low of 11 tomorrow. Showers are likely late in the afternoon. Risk of a thunderstorm. Strong winds and a high of 25. And a special weather statement for the eastern part of the province that could clip Calgary a little bit. Major spring storm. Heavy snow expected for the eastern part of Alberta. Ooh,
0: no one wants to hear that.
1: Oh, I know. Sorry.
0: Yikes.
1: Not my fault. Don't blame me.
0: No. Thanks for that, Sue. Kenny Mason joins us with headlines.
2: A new poll from the Angus Reid Institute has found Canadians' opinions on energy policy is shifting. The survey found more than 60% of Canadians say growing the economy should take precedent over protecting the environment. That is a significant swing compared to 2019, when more than half of Canadians said the environment should be the top priority. Shanti Curl is the Institute's president.
3: We've watched as Canadians have gone 12, 13 years ago from saying it's absolutely environmental protection that needs to be prioritized by a wide margin to people now saying, no, it's actually economic growth that needs to be prioritized.
2: Curl says there has been a big shift in attitudes in the last 18 months, especially as Canada's trade relationship with the U.S. has soured. The Institute conducted an online survey from April 24th to 28th among a randomized sample of 2,360 Canadian adults. The CEO of Trans Mountain is making the case for the federal government to hold on to the pipeline instead of selling it off. Speaking at a Canadian Club event in Toronto, Mark Mackey says the pipeline purchased by Ottawa in 2018 is making money. Mackey says the project produced $1.7 billion in returns for 2025, adding that number will only continue to grow.
4: Next year we'll do a little better. And if the company continues on the path it's on in terms of expansion of the thing we just built to its full potential, by the time you get to 2029 or 2030, Canada will have an incredibly valuable asset.
2: The federal government has said it did not intend to be the long-term owner and would eventually sell the pipeline to the private sector, Indigenous groups, or a combination of the two. That is your update from the CBC Calgary Newsroom. Chris.
0: Thanks for that, Kenny. 8 minutes past 4 o'clock now. U.S. President Donald Trump meets tomorrow with Chinese leader Xi Jinping. And although the war in Iran is expected to loom large, trade will also be front and center in these talks. Zha Wang is a senior fellow with the China Institute at the University of Alberta and senior fellow at the Asia Pacific Foundation of Canada. Good afternoon.
5: Good afternoon.
0: Thanks for joining us. So this is Trump's second visit to China as president, the last being in 2017 during Trump's first term. Why is this meeting so significant for Trump?
5: Well, the stakes of this meeting is pretty high, but the expectations are actually pretty low on both sides. For Trump, his government is currently mired in troubles like the war in the Middle East, but also he's facing declining popularity domestically, and the midterm election is coming up quickly in November. So Trump really needs a win, needs some sort of a victory he can claim. So he's going to China, hopefully by getting China to commit to buying American, say, agriculture products or aircrafts. He can frame this as a victory for him and also for the United States. So that's hopefully will take off some of the pressure he's facing, both internationally but also domestically.
0: Mm-hmm. And we also know that she is expected to press Trump on the issue of arms sales to Taiwan, among other things. How well equipped is Trump when it comes to negotiating with China?
5: Well, Trump, compared to Xi, he's a very different leader. He's no doubt a very powerful leader, just like Xi. But Trump, he's known to have unpredictable outbursts when he deals with international leaders, and he's also not very disciplined. So he's a bit temperamental when it comes to negotiation and also speaking to other seasoned leaders. So Taiwan is a complex issue, and the U.S. maintained sort of strategic ambiguity about defending Taiwan. And that has played well for the U.S. And China would probably want to see U.S. soften their support for Taiwan, including maybe curtailing its weaponry sales. There's basically $11 billion worth of weaponry package that is currently on hold that's supposed to be going to Taiwan. So there might be some discussion over that. But really what China is hoping to see is a softened stance on Taiwan from the U.S., maybe softened language on supporting Taiwan. And President Trump, unfortunately, he doesn't normally see Taiwan as a very critical piece in the foreign policy. And he does see it probably as a card he can play. But this is not one of his core interests. Mm. Well, China claimed it is one of China's core interests. But of course, China will be talking to Trump about trade. And that's really what Trump hopes to focus on this visit to Beijing.
0: Yeah. Well, tell us a bit more about what China is hoping to accomplish.
5: Well, many in China believe that China has the upper hand entering into this Trump's visit and meeting with Trump. So China has done well in terms of its economic growth despite the trade war last year. Well, that's it's been true, and it has also been growing its exports globally, but also growing its exports to the United States, just according to numbers just released for April. But what China really wants is a stable global trading system, as China is the top trading partner for the vast majority of countries globally. So it will benefit from a stable, order-based global trading framework. And Trump's trade war, unfortunately, shattered that stability. So in the long run, it's not in China's interest to have a disorderly trading system. So it would want to signal through the negotiations, through the meetings with Trump, that the two greatest or the biggest economies in the world can sit down and can maintain some level of stability in the global trading system. And China currently has a truce with the U.S. on the trade war that was negotiated between, agreed upon between Trump and Xi last October. And that's supposed to last for roughly a year. So later this year, we may see renegotiation. But if there's some sort of commitment to maintain that fragile stability going into the future months and maybe the future years, I think that will be something Beijing would like to see, and maybe also what the world would like to see.
0: Mm. And to what extent do you think the war in Iran will color the discussions?
5: Well, Trump probably had hoped the war with Iran would have wrapped up by now. He delayed the trip to Beijing by a couple of weeks as he thought there would be more of a clear outcome with Iran, but unfortunately that didn't happen. So the topic would likely to come up, and China is also playing maybe not a frontline role at this point, but China is playing a role in the past in facilitating some peace in the Middle East. And it's also very likely China is behind the current intermediate of the negotiation between Trump and Iran, between U.S. and Iran, and that's Pakistan. And China is likely to be working and supporting Pakistan to help bring solutions to this, to end the conflict. And also China's foreign minister just met with the Iranian foreign minister on his visit to Beijing. So likely the U.S. would want China to put more pressure on Iran. China actually has a stake in it and also has influence over Iran to help ease that conflict. But it's it is complicated, and also China would eventually like to see that conflict end as well.
0: Yeah.
5: But it's probably in less of a rush than the U.S.
0: Well, we'll leave it there. Xia, I appreciate hearing your analysis today. Thanks for joining us.
5: Thank you very much.
0: Xia Wang, Senior Fellow with the China Institute at the U of A and Senior Fellow at the Asia Pacific Foundation of Canada. How's it going, Sue?
1: Chris, we've still got that collision in the Northwest, Bowness Road and Shaganapi Trail in the intersection. Still have a multi-vehicle incident causing big delays for Memorial Drive motorists headed eastbound at Deerfoot Trail. That, of course, in the Northeast, it's blocking the through lane from eastbound Memorial that will eventually go on to northbound Deerfoot Trail. Also seeing solid backups right now in the Southeast. Well, Glenmore Trail is just looks pretty horrible from the Southeast all the way over to the Southwest. Glenmore moving eastbound, solid from McLeod through to the Deerfoot. In the westbound direction, we're seeing a lot of traffic coming out of the Southeast at about 18th Street. Seems very busy through McLeod and then really solid over the reservoir to Crowchild, and then Crowchild Trail through to about 37th Street Southwest, also on westbound Glenmore. Really, really busy route for you today. Taking a look at the weather, sunshine sticks around. We are at around our high of 22 degrees. Clouds and 11 overnight. Tomorrow, cloudy, showers in the afternoon. Risk of a thunderstorm. Windy with a high of 25 degrees. If you see any problems on your drive out there, let us know. 403-521-1010.
0: Thanks for that, Sue. Dave Waddell's back with sports. Hi, Dave.
6: Hello, Chris. The Calgary Surge are back on the court for another season. Beginning tonight, the Calgary Surge of the Canadian Elite Basketball League open things up this evening in Ottawa against the Ottawa Blackjacks. That's a 5:30 p.m. start. You can watch that game on CBC Gem. You can watch all of the CEBL games on CBC Gem. And I was flipping through the channels on the weekend. I think I had the hockey game on, and I kind of left the room, and it was late at night, and I came back in, and they had some late-night basketball between Winnipeg and Edmonton the CEBL season on CBC. So May 28th for the home opener. It'll be a couple of weeks until the Surge come home to win sport. But before then, they've got three games on the road, and the first one again tonight in Ottawa at 5:30. To the PWHL, that postponed game from yesterday between Montreal and Minnesota, that game five of their semifinal series, will take place tonight. This was supposed to take place yesterday, as mentioned, but was postponed due to safety concerns related to an unspecified illness on the Montreal side. So 24 hours later, I guess everybody's good to go. A very strange situation with not a lot of clarity coming from the league as far as how this all happened. But they should be good to go tonight, and the winner will take on the Ottawa Charge in the PWHL final. The Montreal Canadiens can take a 3-1 lead over the Buffalo Sabres tonight in Game 4 of their playoff series at the Bell Center. And after that one wraps up, the Vegas Golden Knights and the Anaheim Ducks play Game 5 in Vegas with that series tied at 2. And the Canmore Eagles lost their first game of the Centennial Cup this afternoon, a 6-4 decision to the Niverville Nighthawks of Manitoba. They will move on to the playoffs this weekend, however, based on their 3-1 record, Chris.
0: Okay. All right. Thanks for that, Dave.
6: Thank you.
0: Dave Waddell with sports. This is the home stretch here on CBC Radio 1 in Calgary. I'm Chris Delatorre. There's growing competition to become the host city of the Defense, Security, and Resilience Bank. The bank is expected to open by the end of the year, and it's expected to include participants from as many as 40 countries, all NATO members and their allies. Canada has already been chosen to be the host country, and it's estimated that securing the bank could create 3,500 jobs in defense finance, international operations, and specialized research. Earlier today, Ontario Premier Doug Ford pitched Toronto as the best option.
7: Given Canada's long, proud history, working closely with our allies to protect our democratic values, Canada is ready and willing to make the bank a success. But to do that, we need the federal government to choose a host city for the bank. that can help it hit the ground running. A place with world-class workforce, the banking and defense manufacturing expertise, and the global connections that will help the bank succeed. There's only one city in Canada that can truly provide everything the bank needs, and that city is Toronto, backed by Team Ontario, backed by all the other cities surrounding the city of Toronto and Ontario. The bank needs a host city that is one of the largest financial hubs in North America, that is home to all five of Canada's largest banks, bond rating agencies, and many of the country's largest pension funds, institutional investors, and the offices of over 40 more international banks. The bank needs a host city with a truly world-class workforce, with the largest defense, technology, AI, cybersecurity, and manufacturing sectors in the country. The bank needs a host city with a network of world-class universities and colleges. And I see many of the CEOs of the greatest colleges and universities here. I want to thank you. And top-tier global research institutions to guarantee a sustained supply of high-skilled workers that no other Canadian city can match.
0: Ontario Premier Doug Ford speaking earlier today. Ottawa, Montreal, and Vancouver are also bidding to host the Defense Security and Resilience Bank. The bank's services would include providing long-term credit and help streamline the process of countries buying defense resources together. Here's music from Nova Scotia's Laura Roy with Two-Seater Rocket.

0: Laura Roy with Two Seater Rocket. I'm Chris Della Torre, and you're listening to The Home Stretch. So Canadians just don't go to the movies like they used to. According to a report from last year, movie going in this country has dropped nearly in half since 2019. So the question is, how are theaters able to keep the lights on? Well, by trying to squeeze as much as they can from the folks who still walk through that door. Jenny DeRosio from the CBC's Cost of Living has more.
1: When Kyle Gretsch visits the movies, it's usually to see a big blockbuster.
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1: And for Kyle, comfort is a priority. 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
1: With VIP, he can pick his seat in advance. 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
1: Across Canada, movie theaters are upping what they offer, but that comes with a higher price tag. In 2020, the average movie ticket cost about $10. Now it's up around $12 to $15. But if you add all the bells and whistles, you can end up paying double that.
3: Yeah, we charge $3 more, but we gave you a heated seat.
1: Dave Cohen is the president of Landmark Cinemas.
3: We charge $6 more for our Laser Ultra experience, but you get the best possible projection and sound. And
1: it's the second largest movie operator in Canada behind Cineplex. Over the last decade, both chains have spent big money trying to make their theaters feel more luxurious. And it's not just seats and screens. It's snacks, too.
3: Well, we started with hot dogs, and then we started doing fancier hot dogs, like nacho dogs and Chicago dogs, all kinds of different stuff.
1: Some theaters have waiters who bring fishbowl cocktails right to your seat. Landmark still has popcorn and cheap Tuesdays, but Dave says it is leaning into the VIP vibe.
3: Pre-pandemic, our premium experiences would have been maybe 15 to 20% of our visitors. And now they're more like 40 to 45% of our visitors.
1: This isn't just so movie lovers can have comfy seats and Bellinis. Theaters need the money. Hollywood isn't cranking out as many big blockbusters. So theaters have less to show. And they're streaming to compete with.
4: Many people still want to see movies, but fewer feel that urgency to go opening weekend. So audiences are being a lot more selective with what justifies a trip.
1: Brandon Katz is an entertainment analyst. He says not as many people are going to the movies, so theaters are trying to get more from the people that are.
4: What these enhanced, more luxurious experiences that cost more is doing is basically maximizing revenue from the kind of smaller, more selective audience. And inflation and these premium experiences is kind of compensating for the declining ticket sales.
1: And it is compensating. In the States, some theaters are charging up to $50 for premium seats. That's $50 US. But it's a delicate balance. Charge too much, and people may just stay home.
4: When you increase the cost, you begin to alienate the people who love movies the most. That is your core audience.
1: Kyle Gretsch recently saw a film in a regular movie theater where he had to line up for snacks and sit upright in a cramped seat for 2 hours.
2: Comparatively, it was like being on a bus instead of being on a couch.
1: It's hard to go back to economy when you've tasted first class. For the cost of living, I'm Jenny DeRosio.
0: Thanks for that, Jenny. For more stories on how money shapes our lives in big and small ways, be sure to check out the Cost of Living podcast. How are we doing, Sue?
5: Chris, looks like we've got a collision in the southwest. Glenmore Trail headed westbound, approaching Crowchild Trail. Glenmore westbound is solid all the way. McLeod, Blackfoot, Deerfoot, all the way over to Ogden Road in the southeast. So if you can skip westbound Glenmore Trail, might be a good idea right now. We do still have that collision in the northeast, Memorial Drive eastbound approaching Deerfoot Trail, and it is busy for drivers getting out of the core. Fourth Avenue, it's solid right through the downtown, headed westbound up and over that 10th Street or Louise Bridge onto a very busy Memorial Drive westbound. Taking a look at your forecast, we are expecting things to get cloudy overnight, and then tomorrow we've got strong winds, a high of 23. Looks like that rain is now gone from our forecast, according to Environment Canada for tomorrow. So just cloudy conditions, a high of 23. Right now it's 22, Chris.
0: Thanks for that, Sue. Coming up, family doctors should be more like coaches and less like quarterbacks. That's according to a new report from the University of Calgary. I'll speak to the author behind that report. It's 4:30 and time for the CBC Calgary News with Kenny Mason.
6: This is CBC News. Elections Alberta says pro-independence leader is not cooperating with an investigation into the misuse of provincial voters list. CBC's Janet French explains.
7: David Parker is a political organizer who helped create the pro-separatist Centurion Project. The organization is under investigation by police, elections officials, and the privacy commissioner. After Elections Alberta said the group was misusing the personal information of Alberta voters, about 3 million people. Elections Alberta says Parker won't sign a declaration agreeing to stop accessing or using that list, a development that's disturbing to Alberta NDP leader Nahed Nenshi. Nenshi says Premier Danielle Smith must condemn Parker and the broader separatist movement.
8: These friends of the Premier who've been empowered by the Premier have no respect for the law, and they operate in a world without any consequences.
7: In response to a question about Parker in the legislature, Smith says her government can't get involved while the matter is under investigation.
9: I do not want to prejudge the outcome of an investigation.
7: Parker hasn't responded to messages, but previously said online that he never received unauthorized data. Janet French, CBC News, Edmonton.
6: The Calgary Police Service says they are concerned after a fatal shooting last night that left a bystander injured. Police were called to the North Hill Co-op just before 8 p.m. One man died of his injuries, while another man, who police say was not connected to the shooting and didn't know the other victim, is recovering in hospital. Sergeant Mike Schute says that just adds to the investigation.
10: It is concerning when it is just an innocent victim that may be just out for either a daily walk, shopping, or going about their daily business. They have no involvement in organized crime, no involvement in any crime whatsoever, and they become the victim of an event.
6: So far, no suspects have been arrested. Woodlands County has provided an update on an out-of-control fire that prompted an evacuation order yesterday. Fire officials have confirmed one home has been lost to the flames so far. CBC's Emily Williams is in White Court and has this story.
11: Woodlands County says crews are making strong progress suppressing an out-of-control wildfire burning south of Highway 43. It says dozers have established a fire break around 90% of the fire, which is now estimated to be just over 50 hectares, down from 75 earlier this morning. Residents in the county were ordered to evacuate to the nearby town of White Court late yesterday. Jessica Adams says as she was pulling out of the driveway with her daughter, cat, and two dogs, it was raining ash.
12: It was, like, unworldly. Like, you see it on the news and you see it happen to everybody else, but you don't think you'll live that.
11: Adams says she had to leave her chickens behind, and many in the area have animals they are worried about. The county has said it's optimistic today's conditions will help their efforts. That said, it does not expect residents will return to their homes today. Emily Williams, CBC News, White Court.
6: The wheels are in motion on new provincial legislation targeting bike lanes. The Alberta government plans to introduce a bill this fall that could give it power to remove existing bike lanes and review plans for new ones. Transportation Minister Devin Dreeshan says his office is receiving a lot of complaints about bike lanes, and the proposed legislation would address concerns around traffic flow and parking. Meanwhile, Calgary Mayor Jeremy Farkas is questioning the need for provincial oversight.
13: I'm all ears. If the province has more information that they can share with me, I'd be very happy to engage in that discussion. I'm a practical person. I don't think bike lanes belong everywhere, but if he's going after the bike lanes that kids need to get to school, that's going to be a very big problem for me as mayor and our Calgary City Council, because pedestrian safety is our number one priority.
6: Dreeshan says the province supports well-placed bike lanes and wants to build a road

0: north and central regions of Alberta, while some northern farm areas are looking at later starts. It adds seeding progress for major crops is behind the five-year average for most of the province. Humphrey Bannock's family farms near Camrose. He started seeding last week and says that's only slightly behind a typical year. He adds they're off to a good start.
1: Conditions right now are somewhat near close to ideal. There's good subsurface moisture, you know, where we're seeding, where we're laying the seed into moisture right now. You know, there is a little bit of excess, a little bit of ground surface water. You know, we're going around a few more potholes, but that's just something we're very happy to put up with, to have the moisture in the ground.
0: Strong soil moisture reserves are expected to help early crop growth, but farmers add they will need timely rains through the season. The report says pasture and tame hay growth conditions were generally favorable in south, central, and northwest regions, adding 61% of provincial pasture growth was rated good to excellent. Dave Gilson, CBC News, Calgary.
2: The City of Calgary is partnering with the University of Alberta and landscapers to learn why trees have a hard time surviving along some boulevards. They've chosen several sites in the city's northeast where they're giving soil makeover to see if that will help. Jamie Albers is with the Canadian Nursery Landscape Association. It proposed the study and provided $90,000 to help fund it.
3: As an industry, we love trees, right, and plants and landscapes, and we understand what they can do to improve the livability of cities. So it kind of hurts a bit when you put a tree in the ground that a nursery grower spent 5 to 7 years growing, and then a landscape contractor has taken the time to install, only to see it die the following year or the next.
2: The study is expected to last 5 years. Albert says any lessons learned in Calgary would be shared with other cities across the country. That is your update from the CBC Calgary Newsroom. Chris.
4: Thanks for that, Kenny. Kenny Mason with the news. How are we doing outside now, Sue?
5: Well, Chris, still really, really slow moving for traffic on Glenmore Trail. In the southwest, Glenmore Trail headed westbound, approaching Crowchild Trail. Looks to be a collision there, and that has westbound Glenmore backed up from Crowchild all the way back past Deerfoot Trail to about 18th Street in the southeast. It's causing a big delay for drivers trying to merge off of Deerfoot Trail, as you can imagine, Blackfoot Trail, etc., trying to get on to westbound Glenmore. So just know that is a really, really slow-moving route this afternoon. Looks like we also have a collision now up in the northwest for drivers on Shaganapi Trail southbound at Bowness Road. Really slow through that area. And in the northwest, Crowchild Trail northbound, busy from Bow Trail up through 16th Avenue. In your forecast, clear skies tonight, getting down to a low of 9 overnight with some cloud rolling in. And tomorrow will be cloudy throughout the day. Winds gusting 20 to 40 K, getting up to a high of 23. The rain is gone from tomorrow's forecast now, so that's a good thing. 17 degrees for your high on Thursday with sunshine in the forecast. And the high right now is 22 degrees at the airport. And if you spot any problems out there that you want to share, let us know. 403-521-1010. Chris.
4: Thanks for that, CDL. I'm Chris Dellatore, and this is the Homestretch here on CBC Radio 1 and the CBC Listen app. We're coming up to 438 now. A new report out of the University of Calgary suggests a new method to improve primary health care, one that would put doctors on the sidelines. The coaching model would be part of a team-based care approach where family physicians take on a mentorship role. Miles Leslie is the author of the report. He's a professor at the Cumming School of Business and research director at the School of Public Policy at the U of C. Good afternoon.
6: Good afternoon.
4: Thanks for joining us. Tell us more about what we mean when we talk about a coaching model of healthcare.
6: Yeah, well, the paper itself is called From Quarterback to Coach, and I think most people can engage with the idea that a family physician for a very long time kind of was that quarterback, somebody who's on the field and playing. They're in the clinic room with you, looking in the whites of your eyes and asking you questions about what's going on in your health life right at the moment. What has happened over the last, 20, 25 years is that almost nobody can get to one of those quarterbacks. And so there's a lot of people all over the system that are looking for ways to try to get patients in for healthcare. And if the quarterback is the sort of bottleneck, two different metaphors there, but if that quarterback is hard to see, maybe we should put the quarterback into a coaching role so that they're off the field and not talking directly to you, but more like sitting on the sidelines coaching other people who can see you. And that's the idea behind this, is the particular practice that we looked at where they did this, they had registered nurses who were being coached by doctors who were, in fact, still on the field, as it were, acting as quarterbacks with their own patients, but would be the, do coaching.

0: positioning for these nurses, who would be your first line of contact. If you as a patient came into the practice, you would immediately see the nurse who was being coached by the doctor, not the doctor.
1: So tell us more about why the model you described, the coaching model, might be more effective than the system that we have now.
0: You go back to that problem, right? What's happened over the last 20, 25 years is that there's just not enough family docs out there for people to, as they say in the business, attach to. If you call up and you try to go onto somebody's roster these days, you can't, or you can't get an appointment with the doctor that you do have. So this particular practice that we were looking at, they said, how are we going to clear this massive waiting list of people who want to get attached to a primary care physician but can't? And I thought, this is a way to do it. This is how we try to remove a bottleneck, how we try to say you can have access to care, but it's not going to be through one of us directly. It's going to be through one of us indirectly.
1: But are there risks or concerns around patients having less direct contact with a family physician?
0: There could be, but it comes down to how you manage your coaching and what your coaching looks like. I think if you thought about this as something where we just sort of fired and forgot and said, okay, well, you know, those are quote unquote your patients, and every now and again, I'll sort of come along and ask you whether it's going okay. That's not really good coaching. The way this particular practice set up their coaching was, there's meetings twice a week. There's huddles in the morning where the nurse, who is the patient's primary point of contact, is able to check in with their coach constantly. And that nurse is making sure that they are practicing at the absolute top of their license, doing all the things that their license says they're allowed to do and can do. And so the safety concerns under that kind of well-managed coaching model aren't really there.
1: What's your sense of how physicians would feel about this? I mean, I could see how it would certainly prevent them from burning out, but are they giving up a certain amount of power?
0: Yeah, I suppose you could see it as power. I think a lot of people would, a lot of physicians would look at it twice and go, well, is this what I got into the business for? And I think that's a really important question at the bottom of this. If this is indeed a way to get more people attached to more primary care through nurses or through other professionals rather than doctors, and the doctors are there as coaches, then that means that we're treating medical school in a very different way, or we would need to. You're not necessarily getting into medical school because what you want to do is go and sit in a room and talk to and palpate patients. What you want to do is do a lot of coaching and some of that one-on-one work. And that's a different kind of mindset, and probably a different kind of med student. So I think, I mean, it's a good question, but because this is early going in a kind of almost experimental program, mm-hmm. we don't really know whether that's the kind of thing that would completely turn everybody off or just certain kinds of people off, or I don't know about the, it's an interesting one where you say about power. I don't know that it's about a power thing. It's probably more about time.
1: Yeah. I could see that. Is there a place in the world where that comes to mind for you, where this approach is being put to use and it's working?
0: It seems to be working here, right? The study was done in Alberta. It is experimental, but it's certainly showing that you can improve access. The clinic where we watched this happen took an 800 person long waiting list and carved it down nicely by saying, hey, if you want into this clinic, are you okay with seeing a nurse who's being coached instead of seeing a quarterback? And people were like, yeah, because otherwise I got nothing going on. Mm. So it is working from an access improvement standpoint, and the clinic is working on what its numbers look like in terms of patient satisfaction scores and clinical outcomes, but those all look to be headed the right direction as well. We're here, leading edge stuff here in the province of Alberta.
1: So what would need to happen to move this forward or make it a more, you know, well-utilized approach?
0: I think I go back to that idea of like think about a med school and think about a nursing school that's going to do something differently, right? And the first one, and where most people go whenever they start thinking about policy around this, is like the money. Follow the money. Yeah, okay, you're going to have to change funding models for sure. But after that, or maybe even before that, how people get set up with a certain set of skills and a certain set of attitudes is going to be really important. So you're going to need a new education system that's going to do that stuff that I was talking about before, change people's mindsets about, like, I'm coming into work today to do a little bit of quarterbacking and a whole bunch of coaching, as opposed to nothing but quarterbacking for me. It's about education to try to flatten those hierarchies where there might still be a sense of like, I'm a doctor and I'm above you as a nurse. Well, no, we're all co-owning this patient, if you want to think about it that way. Mm-hmm. And so if we work together, we're going to have to think together. And that's also sort of a cultural education adjustment. There's some other stuff in there too.
1: Well, it's really interesting. It's fascinating to speak with you about this, Miles. Thanks for joining us today.
0: Thanks for having me, Chris.
1: Miles Leslie, professor at the Cumming School of Medicine and research director at the School of Public Policy at the University of Calgary. Here's some music from Kat Clyde, who is from Fullerton, Ontario, just outside of Stratford, and she plays the Canmore Folk Festival in early August. Here's Mud, Blood, Bone.

0: From the album Mud, Blood, Bone, that's Cat Clyde with Hold My Hand. She plays the Canmore Folk Festival in early August. Coming up to 11 minutes to 5 o'clock now. How are we doing out there, Sue?
1: Chris, still have lots of issues slowing down the drive home this afternoon. We do have a new collision in the northeast. 64th Avenue eastbound at Fulton Drive. It's blocking the eastbound right-hand lane. We've got that collision in the northwest at the intersection of Bowness Road and Shaganapi Trail. And the city is saying that collision has cleared in the northeast from eastbound Memorial approaching Deerfoot, but it looks like it's still quite backed up through that stretch. The opposite direction on Memorial Drive headed westbound, it's slow from the zoo all the way over to Edmonton Trail. Super busy for drivers making their way out of the core. 4th Avenue, it's pretty solid right now from Center Street headed west all the way up and over that 10th Street Louise Bridge. Memorial Drive westbound from 10th Street is very busy, as is Bow Trail and the connector coming out of the core and headed towards Crowchild Trail. It's a lot of volume out there, as you might expect for this prime time right now. Taking a look at your forecast, we're expecting clear conditions right now to cloud over. We're getting clouds through the night and a low of 9, and then tomorrow cloudy with winds gusting up to about 40K in the afternoon and a high of about 23 degrees. And then looks pretty nice for Thursday, Friday. Sunshine on Thursday with a high of 17 and partly sunny on Friday with a high of 13. It's currently 22, Chris.
0: All right, thanks for that, Sue. Kenny Mason joins us with headlines.
2: Elections Alberta says a pro-independence leader is not cooperating with an investigation into the misuse of provincial voters' list. Elections Alberta says David Parker with the Centurion Project won't sign a declaration agreeing to stop accessing or using that list. Calgary police say they are concerned after a fatal shooting last night at the North Hill Co-op left a bystander injured. One man died of his injuries, while another man who police say was not connected to the shooting and didn't know the other victim is recovering in hospital. And the City of Calgary is partnering with the University of Alberta and landscapers to learn why trees are having a hard time surviving along boulevards in the northeast. That is your update from the CBC Calgary newsroom. Meanwhile, several Canadian cities are vying to become the new home to the new Global Defense Bank. More coming up on The World This Hour at 5 o'clock. Chris.
0: Thanks for that, Kenny. And looking at the story on the latest episode of Front Burner, Mark Carney's government has a number of ideas and plans to expand Canada's economy. One is possibly privatizing the country's major airports. But a number of critics have come out against this. One of them is the longtime journalist and activist Linda McQuaig. In 2019, she came out with The Sport and Prey of Capitalists, How the Rich Are Stealing Canada's Public Wealth. And it's a book that looks at Canada's history with privatizing public services and enterprises. Linda McQuaig spoke with Front Burner host Jamie Poisson about what makes airports appealing to private investors.
3: There was a major study done in 2022 done for the U.S. National Bureau of Economic Research, very respected organization, that looked at airports around the world, the major commercial airports, about 2,400 of them, about 20% of which had been privatized. And it found, you could argue some efficiency gains, but it also found overall and that they led to higher prices. And you know, maybe one way to explain this is that the reason airports and infrastructure in general, for that matter, are attractive to institutional, to private investors, is because they are effectively monopolies, okay? They are monopolies. You can't just go and build another airport right beside
4: Pearson.
3: Pearson. Yeah. You can't do it. And so because of that, there's a kind of captive market. People that want to, you know, use airlines, and they have no easy competitor. So that's not a competitive model. What's supposed to give us better prices, in economic theory, is competition, right? But these investors are not interested in competition. That's why they're attracted to infrastructure. There is no competition. These are regulated monopolies with a guaranteed revenue stream. That's why they're attractive.
0: the journalist and activist Linda McQuaig on the latest episode of Front Burner. You can hear that CBC podcast wherever you get your podcasts. Paul McGowan joins us with the business news. Hi, Paul.
4: Hi, Chris.
0: So starting with home finances, we're seeing an increasing number of Canadians file for insolvency. How bad is it?
4: It is as bad as it's been in the last decade. Insolvencies were up 8.5% in the first quarter of 2026. That's year over year. And in fact, we saw more quarterly insolvencies than we've seen since 2009. Now, the important caveat there is that this is an increase in the number of insolvencies, not in the percentage of Canadians filing for insolvency. There are, you know, more Canadian households than there were in 2009. But Andre Bolduc, a licensed insolvency trustee, says that what's happening is still a strong signal that households are struggling.
5: It's estimated that 50% of households are living paycheck to paycheck, which means they have no savings. So when an event happens or anything happens with their income, there's a health issue, they have to rely on credit. And having no savings, you know, that's what often pushes households to a breaking point.
4: And the reasons that households are reaching that breaking point won't surprise anyone. The job market is shaky, housing and food are expensive. But Bolduc did say that at least in the medium to long term, insolvencies can be a positive thing for households and for the economy. And the reason for that is just people being able to get out from under all of that debt.
0: And speaking of that pressure on households, U.S. inflation saw a sharp increase last month.
4: The sharpest increase month to month in the last 3 years, and you can guess what's driving those price increases. Chris. Fuel costs were the main culprit. Food and housing contributed as well. And rising inflation has the potential not just to put pressure on households, but to create a charged political situation as well. Donald Trump repeatedly clashed with former Fed Chair Jerome Powell over Powell's refusal to cut interest rates. And the president is expecting that incoming Chair Kevin Warsh will champion the interest rate cuts that he wants to see. Scott Anderson, though, who is chief U.S. economist with BMO Capital Markets, says that a rate cut right now would be hard to justify.
6: This is going to be a problem for the Fed. They're really undoing about 3 years of progress on inflation now because of the energy price shock and the closure of the Strait of Hormuz. They're definitely going to have to delay any potential rate cuts and maybe even move to a more neutral stance in terms of their guidance on which way interest rates are going to go from here.
4: Anderson went on to say that if the Fed keeps interest rates high, it could mean that rates stay high in Canada as well. So add that to the list of pressures weighing on Canadian consumers.
0: And this one's big, Paul, an American food chain coming back to Canada. What's this?
4: Yeah, not in a small way. Dunkin' Donuts returning to Canada with hundreds of locations, with the first of those expected either late this year or early next year. A Canadian restaurant operator, Foodtastic, is the one bringing Dunkin' Donuts back. They already run chains like Second Cup and Milestones and Freshy. And Dunkin' Donuts may not trigger strong feelings in Canadians the way that Tim Hortons does. But Chris, I messaged a friend today who grew up in New York State that Dunkin' Donuts was coming back, and he told me, and I am reading directly from my phone here, "I know I prayed for it, but never thought it would happen." It is exactly those super fans that Dunkin' Donuts is counting on, because coffee consumers tend to be loyal to the coffee they love, and Dunkin' Donuts has not had a store in Canada since 2018.
0: Yeah. All right. We'll leave it there, Paul. Thank you.
4: Thanks, Chris.
0: Paul McGowan at the CBC Business Desk. We're just a few minutes away now from your national and international news coming up on the 5 o'clock edition of The World This Hour. But first, Sue Diel's back with the weather and the traffic. You were saying earlier, it's one of those beautiful days outside,
1: yes,
0: but the roads.
1: Not so beautiful.
0: Yeah, it's still tough on the roads today.
1: It really is. Yeah, enjoy that sunshine, but you might be enjoying it from a car that's not moving very quickly, depending where you're sitting. We've got a long list of accidents reported from the city. In the northeast, collision, Terra Vista Drive and Terra Cove Road. In the southwest, an incident on 12th Street at 10th Avenue Southwest. We also, in the northeast, have a collision, 64th Avenue eastbound at Fulton Drive. And in the northwest, Bowness and Shaganapi Trail, an earlier collision in that area. We are seeing huge backups still because of a collision in the southwest, Glenmore Trail headed westbound approaching Crowchild Trail, westbound Glenmore. It is solid all the way back to Deerfoot and beyond past 18th Street and on towards Ogden Road in the southeast. And we've got a collision up in the northeast as well along 16th Avenue, headed eastbound at 52nd Street. In your forecast, clear skies right now, becoming cloudy through the overnight with a low of 9, and then tomorrow, cloudy, windy with a high of 23 degrees. Chris.
0: All right, thanks for that, Sue. Coming up in the next half hour of the program, Canadians have until end of day today to complete the 2026 census. We'll talk about the importance of the census and why some seem to be taking a political stance against it. That's coming up on the Homestretch.
7: Meet Barbara Millicent Roberts.
8: Barbie, you're beautiful.
7: A future Academy Award winner.
9: I'm an excellent driver.
7: Stars in his first paid acting gig promoting a car.

0: Atlantic published a deeply sourced expose alleging Patel drank excessively, was frequently missing in action, and exhibited erratic behavior, and that his security detail even had to request SWAT breaching equipment when they were unable to reach him behind closed doors. Patel denied it all and filed a defamation lawsuit for $250 million. Katie Nicholson, CBC News, Washington.
1: U.S. President Donald Trump is on his way to China.
2: Yeah, I spoke with President Xi. We both look forward to the meeting. It's going to be great.
1: The leaders of the world's two largest economies are expected to discuss trade, even as talks are overshadowed by conflict in the Middle East. The trip, originally scheduled for March, was canceled after the U.S. and Israel launched a war against Iran. Beijing is a major buyer of Iranian oil. Canada is now just 1 month away from hosting its first ever FIFA World Cup soccer match. The Canadian team will face Bosnia in Toronto on June 12th. As Thomas Diagla reports, the city is making last-minute fixes following a practice run that didn't go very smoothly.
3: We look forward to welcoming the world.
4: The city of Toronto says it's been hearing complaints about long lineups for washrooms and concessions, or even just to get in or out of the stadium that will soon see six World Cup games.
5: Lionel Messi scores in Toronto!
4: Last weekend came a test run as the venue, best known as BMO Field, hosted a big-ticket Major League Soccer match featuring Argentine legend Lionel Messi. 45,000 fans packed the stadium, filling for the first time newly installed extensions built for the World Cup. And City Hall's FIFA point person Sharon Ballenbach acknowledges the event highlighted concerns that need to be addressed.
3: We do have some plans to improve signage and to improve some of that flow.
4: Ballenbach says the city is still working to make up for a $5 million funding gap with a month to go before the tournament kicks off. Thomas Daigle, CBC News, Toronto.
1: Elections Alberta says the head of a pro-separatist group is refusing to cooperate with its investigation into a privacy breach. Last month, the sensitive information of 3 million Albertans was posted publicly online by the Centurion Project. The voter list was legally obtained by the Republican Party of Alberta, but later published by the separatist group. Today, Chief Electoral Officer Gordon McClure says the group's leader, David Parker, is not cooperating. He says Parker has refused to sign a declaration confirming he will comply with the cease and desist order. And that is The World This Hour. For CBC News, I'm Gina Louise Phillips. Thanks for listening.
6: I'm Chris Delatore. Canadians have until end of day today to complete the 2026 census. We'll talk about its importance and why some seem to take a political stance against it these days. That's next on the home stretch here on CBC Radio 1.

0: But first, Sue DL joins us with the traffic and weather once again. Hi there, Sue.
1: Hi, Chris. Lots of construction, a number of accidents, and then a lot of volume out there, making for a slow drive for motorists, particularly in the southwest as we look at Glenmore Trail headed westbound. A collision approaching Crowchild Trail, and because of it, westbound Glenmore backed up all the way to Deerfoot and then all the way back to Ogden Road in the southeast. Solid traffic through that stretch. Southbound Deerfoot, it's really busy from Glenmore Trail down through Southland Drive. Also seeing a lot of volume in the northeast. Memorial Drive headed westbound from the zoo over to Edmonton Trail. Busy coming out of the core, 4th Avenue westbound up and over the 10th Street Louise Bridge. And seeing a lot of volume now in the northeast. Deerfoot northbound, 32nd Avenue. Pretty busy all the way up through to about Beddington Trail. Looking at your forecast, we've got clear skies. Well, pretty clear skies right now. Sun shining anyway. Beautiful afternoon. Cloudy overnight, a low of 9. Tomorrow, cloudy, windy, and a high of 23 degrees. It is currently 22 at the airport. See anything on the drive that you want to report? 403-521-1010. Chris.
0: Thanks for that, Sue. Kenny Mason joins us with the headlines. Hi there, Kenny.
2: Hi, Chris. A new Angus Reid poll suggests Canadians' opinions on energy policy and specifically on pipeline projects are shifting. The survey found more than 60% of Canadians say growing the economy should take precedent over protecting the environment. Institute President Shachi Curl says that is a significant swing nationally compared to 2019, when more

0: than half of Canadians said the environment should be the priority.
1: BC and Quebec traditionally have been the two provinces in Canada where opposition to pipelines have been strongest. And what we're seeing is even in those provinces, there has been a shift in mindset. I don't know if it's a permanent shift or, again, a shift right now that's predicated in a sense of crisis.
0: Curl says the largest shift in attitude started 18 months ago when Canada entered into a trade and tariff war with the United States. The Institute conducted an online survey from April 24th to the 28th among a randomized sample of 2,360 Canadian adults. Most farmers across Alberta are in their fields this time of year, outseeding their crops. Roy Bruin is a barley, wheat, and canola farmer near Tabor. This year, he has seeded 40,000 acres of very dry fields, but he is hoping for some rain in June.
2: I mean, it's good for seeding. Anything that hasn't been worked, the zero till, there's still good moisture, should be enough to get it emerged and up and started. But we're definitely going to need some rain fairly soon here to keep it going.
0: Bruin says high fertilizer prices are a real concern this year as input costs have doubled. He's looking at cheaper alternatives to help fertilize his fields. That is your update from the CBC Calgary Newsroom. Chris.
3: Thanks for that, Kenny. We're coming up to 8 minutes past 5 o'clock. So if your census form is still sitting on your counter, well, today is the day to fill that out. The Federal Statistics Act states a census must be held every 5 years and that every household and farm operator in Canada must participate. But some Canadians have taken to social media to express their opposition. You may have seen pictures of people tearing up their forms or marking them return to sender or writing various messages on them. Melinda Smith is a professor of political science and associate vice president of research at the University of Calgary. We reached her via Zoom. Good afternoon.
4: Good afternoon.
3: Thanks for joining us. What do you make of this opposition we're seeing by some on social media?
4: Well, I mean, so the opposition that we've seen are two or threefold. One is the question about privacy. The other is the question about whether this is surveillance and so related, and Canada is asking too much information. I would say to you that this, a lot of what we are seeing today is driven by kind of conspiratorial ecosystems. I think it's partly shaped by algorithmic amplification. And I think it's actually, but it's taken up by some people because it reflects a decline in public trust. But I should also say that in Canada, it is one of the oldest instruments of government. It has been collected since Confederation, and Canada has, since 1956, has been collecting every 5 years, collecting census data. So it is vital to evidence-based decision-making and responsible government in Canada.
3: Yeah. Tell us a bit more about why it's vital and why the federal government collects this information.
4: So as I said, the federal government in Canada, as in every G7 country, actually almost every country in the world, including authoritarian regimes, collect census data because they use that data for planning. For example, practical questions that most families in Canada care about. Where should we build schools? Do hospitals have capacity in the neighborhoods that they're in? Where should we have senior services? Housing and transit investments, so you need traffic, trains, everything. Electoral boundaries, so it has implications for democratic representation. Labor force planning. So almost every decision-making processes at the municipal level, the provincial level, and federal level requires this kind of statistical profile of Canada. And so that's why we collect the data, to ensure we have the best information and can make the most informed decisions.
3: Mm-hmm. So what do you say to people who are concerned about sharing their personal information on the census?
4: Privacy is a valid concern for every Canadian and every person. We want our information protected. What I can say about Statistics Canada is it has obviously, if it's been doing this since actually pre-Confederation in New France, it was collected in 1666. And as I said, since 1956, Canada has been doing the census every 5 years. So we have developed, I think, a rigorous method of protecting privacy. It's protected by the Privacy Act. StatsCan employees risk fines for sharing any, serious fines for sharing any information incorrectly. And so I think that's protected. I also say the data is encrypted. It is in secure service, And so I think people, if privacy is their concern, they can be assured that the government of Canada has taken every effort to protect it. I also think, though, there's another reason why citizens, residents should collect the data. The strongest case, I think, is that every modern government uses the data to make you and us visible. We don't want to be underrepresented in the data in Canada. So I think governments use it to allocate resources, they use it to design infrastructure, they use it to evaluate needs of the population, senior services, as I said previously, but also importantly, emergency responses. We need to understand where the population is and the kinds of demands they need. So undercounting is not uneven. So in Canada, we take a special effort to reach populations, say Indigenous peoples or those who are in the North who might be undercounted. We also know that linguistic minorities might be undercounted. So I should say Statistics Canada has translated the census into 13 Indigenous languages, including Blackfoot, Cree, and so on, but also a number of immigrant languages. Now, the census must be filled out in English and French, so the other languages are there to help people understand and translate the questions for their purposes. So I think every effort is made to ensure that the data is collected. It's not just a statistical exercise, it's an exercise to ensure we have what the information needed to make evidence-based decision-making. Mm-hmm. And so in an era of alternative facts and conspiracies, it's really important that we have solid information. And the census provides that.
3: We were, I had mentioned today, May 12th as the deadline for filling out the census, but that doesn't tell the whole story. Tell us a bit more about, you know, the consequences if people don't fill it out or even if they destroy the census.
4: So this comes up quite often, but I should tell you, rather than an approach which is fines, which is permissible, what Statistics Canada uses is more encouragement. So you will get lots of reminders until you want the reminders to go away and you fill it out. But it's in rare cases, a fine is possible. So this is, we call census day, and you're supposed to fill it out. But for those who haven't filled it out, for whatever reason, there is that you can be expecting to get phone calls, emails, or others to encourage you to fill it out. But I want to disabuse people about this idea of using this idea of a punitive approach. It is people, the main mechanism is to encourage people to fill it out in our own self-interest.
3: Yeah. Well, Melinda, I appreciate hearing your perspective on this and to talk to you about the importance of the census. Thanks for joining us today. Appreciate it.
4: You're welcome. Thank you for having me.
3: That's Melinda Smith, Professor of Political Science and Associate Vice President of Research at the University of Calgary. We're coming up to 15 minutes past 5 o'clock here on the home stretch. And Sue DL's back with another update. Heather Sue.
5: Hi, Chris. We have a collision west of the city. This is on Highway 22, headed north of 16th Avenue or Highway 1. In fact, it's north of Township Road 252. It's causing a big backup for northbound 22 traffic that have left the Trans-Canada to head northbound. Here in the city, we've got an incident now in the northeast at Terra Vista Drive and Terra Cove Road. It sounds like a pedestrian has been hit in that area, so the intersection is closed to traffic again in the northeast. Terra Vista Drive and Terra Cove Road, heads up for that. And just seeing a lot of volume for motorists, particularly making their way out of the core this afternoon. In your forecast, we cloud over through the night, a low of 9. Tomorrow, cloudy, winds gusting up to about 40K in the afternoon with a high of 23. Thursday, back to the sunshine with a high of 17 degrees. Spot any problems on the commute, you can let us know. The text line, 825-982-9880. Chris, it's 22 degrees out there right now.
3: Wow, sounds great. Thanks for that, Sue. Dave Waddell's back with sports. Hello, Dave.
6: Hello, Chris. It's a busy afternoon in the world of sports. We'll start with the local basketball squad, the Calgary Surge, back for another season of Canadian Elite Basketball League action. They open their season tonight in about 15 minutes' time in Ottawa against the Ottawa Blackjacks. That's a 5:30 p.m. start. You can watch that on CBC Gem. The Surge looking to win that title for the very first time. They have come oh so close in the last couple of years. Two second place finishes in the last 3 years, losing last year in the final to the Niagara River Lions. So that game and all of the games this season available on CBC Gem, and their home opener is at Winsport in a couple of weeks on May the 28th. To hockey, Montreal and Minnesota, they're going to try it again after last night's Game 5, decisive Game 5 of their PWHL semifinal was postponed due to an illness that was running through the Montreal locker room. The league has announced that that game will take place tonight and actually is just getting underway between Montreal and Minnesota. A very strange bit of circumstances. We still don't know how many players were affected. We still don't know what the specific protocols are, when they cancel a game or not. We don't know if Montreal had enough players to ice a roster or not. And if they did, maybe that game should have been played. So I hope for the sake of the league that Montreal doesn't win. And what I mean by that is that if Montreal does come out after this postponement and they do win and they do move on to the final to face Ottawa, Minnesota, the Frost, would be steaming mad about it, and they would probably have a case to be steaming mad about it. So we'll watch and see what happens this evening. As I said, the winner gets Ottawa in the final. Also, some expansion news in that league, the Professional Women's Hockey League. We've got multiple reports this afternoon that Hamilton and Las Vegas will join Detroit next year as new teams. San Jose is apparently lurking in the mix as well. That means Calgary's not in the mix this time around for PWHL expansion. So that will expand the league to 12 teams for next season. Okay, to the NHL, the Montreal Canadiens can take a 3-1 lead over the Buffalo Sabres tonight in Game 4 of their second-round playoff series at the Bell Centre. Puck just dropped in that one, and that's nothing-nothing in the first period. Later tonight, you've got Vegas and Anaheim in Game 5 of their second-round series. That series is tied at 2. The Canmore Eagles of the AJHL are in action in the Centennial Cup in PEI. They took on the Niverville Nighthawks today in round-robin play. They lost 6-4, but that's all good because they have still qualified for the final playoff seeding coming this weekend. So we'll watch and see what the Eagles can do once the playoffs begin at that event. Chris?
3: All right. Thanks for that, Dave.
6: Thank you.
3: Dave Waddell with sports. My name's Chris Delatorre, and this is the Home Stretch here on CBC Radio 1 and the CBC Listen app in Calgary. The time is 5:19. Calgary police continue to investigate a shooting yesterday evening at the North Hill Co-op parking lot. It left one man dead and a bystander seriously injured. The shooting happened just before 8 p.m. And in a news conference this afternoon, CPS Homicide Unit Staff Sergeant Mike Shute says it was a targeted attack.
7: We believe it related to organized crime. Unfortunately, in a growing city, this is certainly something that comes with growing cities, is gangs, organized crime, guns, drugs, and other events. So currently, we don't believe that there's any ongoing threat to public, but for certain in instances like this, we do have retaliatory activities that occur. So the best they can, if you do see something unfolding, call 911, protect yourself. And if you see or hear anything, is to come to us and be cooperative in our investigation.
3: And police are still searching for two male suspects. DJ Kelly is the counselor for Ward 4, where the shooting took place, and lives just a few blocks away. Good afternoon.
8: Hey, Chris, how are you today?
3: Great, thanks for joining us again. So how did this impact you and your family?
8: Yeah, I mean, I think that almost anyone would, you know, you hear about crime happening in your neighborhood and you go, never thought it would happen here. I think a lot of our neighbors are sort of feeling the same way. And I definitely think our family is as well. Our security camera very clearly picked up the 8 to 10 shots that were fired, and it sounds incredibly violent. And so, especially when you consider the fact that I was at the co-op just 2 hours before, in pretty much the exact spot where this shooting happened, before I went off to a council event. It hits home pretty hard when that's the kind of thing that you're experiencing.
3: Yeah. In that clip there, we heard police say they believe this relates to organized crime and that this type of crime, at least to some degree, is inevitable in a growing city. What do you make of that?
8: Yeah, I don't know if I would say the word inevitable. I think it's important to note that while myself, my neighbors, and certainly the staff at the co-op may be feeling pretty uneasy today, it's really important to note that this is incredibly rare, what happened here last night. Mm-hmm. The fact that it was a brazen daylight thing, it was targeted in the way it was, that a bystander was hit, all of those things are fortunately incredibly rare to happen. Doesn't change the fact that the way that it feels to all of us today, but I'm certainly hopeful that here in the next couple of days all my neighbors will all be getting back out, heading over to the co-op, getting groceries the same way that we always did, and making sure that anyone with these kinds of proclivities knows that this is our neighborhood, and we're certainly not going to stand down. We're gonna keep enjoying life in our neighborhood the same way that we always have, because this is the best city and the best country in the world, and we're not going to let anyone take that from us.
3: Yeah, but you touched on that unease that some folks in your ward are feeling. Police also said in that press conference today that the surviving victim was an innocent bystander. I mean, how does knowing that impact the community's sense of safety right now?
8: Yeah, I think that, at the media scrum earlier today, I think anybody who watched that, I swore in the media scrum. That's pretty unusual for a counselor to do that. And I think that if you go over to Instagram or whatever and see that, you'll hear the emotion in my voice. It's the same thing that the neighbors are feeling, that it's rather than being scared, it's more a sense of frustration in the fact that this is the kind of thing that that can happen in our neighborhood. That being said, like I said a moment ago, but like we're not going to take this lying down. We're this is our city, this is our neighborhood. We will go out. We will continue to do the things that we do to enjoy this city every single day, because that's the only way that that we make things better.
3: So tell us a bit about what you've been hearing from your constituents on this.
8: Yeah, I think that it is that sense of frustration that I was saying. That a lot of folks, when you kind of can't believe that this would happen so close to home, literally in my particular case. We're at that, I cut the ribbon at that co-op grocery store just a few weeks ago, the brand new grocery store. It's a place where everybody in the neighborhood of Winston Heights, Mountview, pretty much knows somebody who worked at that co-op at some point in the past, 50 years of history. Many people walk into that grocery store every single day. It's part of in my case, it's my family's pantry. We will be at the co-op almost every single day, one of us. You can't help but feel a little bit violated by when these kinds of things happen, when people come into your neighborhood and commit a murder. Let's just call it what it was. You feel a little bit uneasy about that. But like I said, we're not gonna sit back here by any means. This is our neighborhood. It has been safe for generations, and it's safe because the people who are here, who do these kinds of, who live in this neighborhood, we're the ones who make it safe. We behave the right way. We take care of one another. And I know that as we make our way through the grief that comes along with this, we'll take care of one another once again, and we'll get back to being a strong community that Calgary knows us for.
3: Yeah. We've only got about 30 seconds left, DJ, but you mentioned how rare an event like this is, but is there anything that the city or Calgary police should be doing differently in terms of how organized crime and gang violence is being tackled?
8: Yeah, I'd say probably the most important thing in this is that any neighbors who saw or heard anything around 10 to 8 last night, please, by all means, call Calgary Police, let them know. I have absolutely no doubt whatsoever that Calgary Police will capture these two suspects. But if they happen to be listening right now, I would definitely say make it easy on yourself. The Calgary Police Station for District 3 is located at 14th Street and McKnight. Head on over there as soon as possible. It'll make this a lot easier on everyone.
3: Yeah. Well, Councillor, I appreciate you joining us again today. Thanks for this.
8: Anytime, Chris.
3: Ward 4 Councillor DJ Kelly. And as you mentioned, anyone with information on the shooting, including CCTV or dash cam footage, is asked to call police, and tips can also be submitted anonymously through Crime Stoppers. Here's some music from Montreal's Edwin Raphael with Mosaic in the Sun.

0: Edwin Raphael with Mosaic in the Sun. How are we doing, Sue?
1: Chris, still have a lot of volume out there, particularly in the southwest. Glenmore Trail headed westbound has just been, well, rather horrendous for drivers. Today, we've got a collision on westbound Glenmore approaching Crowchild Trailhead. A few calls from Jasmine and others letting us know about it, blocking the left-hand lane. And westbound Glenmore is solidly backed up from the accident just before Crowchild all the way back beyond Deerfoot Trail into the southeast at about Ogden Road. So it is really, really slow moving and very, very backed up. Let me see. We other have issues as well. This was a pedestrian that was struck in the northeast at the intersection of Terra Vista Drive and Terra Cove Road. A young person who was apparently taken to hospital in stable condition, but emergency crews are still on scene there. And we have another incident in the intersection in the southwest, 12th Street and 10th Avenue. It's blocking the eastbound right-hand lane. In your forecast, we've got clouds rolling in overnight, low of 9. Tomorrow, cloudy, windy, and a high of 23 degrees. It's currently 22, Chris.
0: Thanks for that, Sue. Coming up in our final half hour, I'll speak to an expert on how to keep safe in the outdoors as bear season gets underway. This follows a fatal incident involving a bear in Saskatchewan. It's 5:30, and here's the CBC Calgary News with Kenny Mason.
2: This is CBC News. Calgary police are providing an update this afternoon on the fatal shooting near the North Hill Co-op last night. One man died while another man, who police say appears to have been an innocent bystander, is recovering in a hospital. Sergeant Mike Shute has more on what police feel the motives were behind the shooting.
3: This is a targeted event. We believe it related to organized crime. Unfortunately, in a growing city, this is certainly something that comes with growing cities, is gangs, organized crime, guns, drugs, and other events.
2: Shute adds there is always been added concern when someone not connected to an organized crime is caught in the crossfire. No suspects have been arrested at this point. Wildfire crews are shoring up containment lines, trying to contain a fire burning out of control in Woodlands County. The fire is in the area of West Ridge, about 3.5 kilometers from the town of Whitecourt. About 130 people were ordered to evacuate yesterday afternoon, and some have headed to a reception center in Whitecourt. Reeve of Woodlands County, Dave Cush, says the events have been unsettling for his community.
4: It's their livelihoods, their homes, and not just the people who are in the evacuated area, given that the fire is 3.5 kilometers on the outskirts of Whitecourt. People who are in the town are also feeling it. I mean, you see the smoke, you see the fire engines going, but just that uncertainty of what the fire condition can do or where can go, it's troublesome for a lot of people in the area.
2: Alberta Wildfire says winds are light today, but a change in direction to the southeast later this evening is creating crossover conditions. It says that means the temperature is higher than the relative humidity, and that can create more intense fire behavior. Fire officials have confirmed one home has been lost so far, but say crews continue to make strong progress on suppression efforts, and structure protection remains a top priority. The Alberta government wants to clamp down on what it calls poorly placed bike lanes. The province says legislation is in the works that could give it final say over where future bike lanes go and allow it to remove existing ones. The CBC's Brendan Coulter reports.
5: Transportation Minister Devin Dreeshan says the province supports well-planned bike lanes, but it needs to make sure Alberta's roads can handle a growing population.
6: So a lot of complaints into my office, seeing neighborhoods being taken over and people losing their parking or having their traffic, their daily commutes getting worse.
5: Right now, municipalities control local roads, including where bike lanes are built. Mayor Jeremy Farkas says he's open to working with the province, but calls their plan a channel changer.
7: Nobody is talking about this. I really would urge the provincial government to focus on the substantive issues that matter most to Calgarians.
5: Bike Calgary President Doug Clark says the city needs more bike lanes, not fewer. He wouldn't rule out challenging the legislation in court after it's introduced.
8: Removing cycling lanes does endanger safety and potentially lives of people that are trying to use those roadways outside of cars.
5: The province plans to introduce the bill this fall. It says no decision has been made on who would cover the cost of bike lane removals. Brendan Coulter, CBC News, Calgary.
2: Alberta's first crop report of the season says seeding has progressed the furthest in south and central regions, while some northern farm areas are looking at later starts. It adds seeding progress for major crops was behind the five-year average from the most of the province. Humphrey Benack's family farms near Camrose. He started seeding last week and says that's only slightly behind a typical year.
9: Conditions right now are somewhat near close to ideal. There's good subsurface moisture, you know, where we're laying the seed into moisture right now. you know, there is a little bit of ground surface water. You know, we're going around a few more potholes, but that's just something we're very happy to put up with, to have the moisture in the ground.
2: Strong soil moisture reserves are expected to help early crop growth, but farmers add they will need timely rains throughout the season. The May 5th report says pasture and tame hay growth conditions were generally favorable in south, central, and northwest regions, adding provincial pasture growth was rated 61% good to excellent. The City of Calgary is partnering with the University of Alberta and landscapers to pilot a program aimed at expanding the city's tree canopy. They're targeting boulevards in the city's northeast, which they say is a tough place to grow trees. The CBC's Colleen Underwood reports.
10: The Canadian Nursery Landscape Association initiated this study in Calgary because spokesman Jamie Alber says it's one of the harshest places to grow trees.
11: If you want to stress a tree, planted in the City of Calgary.
10: Albers represents nurseries and landscape contractors who often guarantee the trees they plant, so they want to know why they have to keep replacing them along boulevards. Several sites were chosen in Calgary, including a Meridian at 64th Avenue Northeast near Martindale Crescent. There, crews swapped out the hard, compacted soil and thin layer of topsoil with a garden-like loam mixture. Greg King is an associate professor of environmental science with the U of A and lead researcher.
12: There's been planting trials in other places, you know, Northern California, that are not dissimilar from the dry, hot environments that we see in Alberta. We're trying to see if those lessons apply in our ecosystems as well.
10: The linden and oak trees will be planted later this spring and monitored for at least 5 years. Colleen Underwood, CBC News, Calgary.
2: And that is your update from the CBC Calgary Newsroom. Chris.
0: Thanks for that, Kenny. Kenny Mason with the news, and Sue's back with an update.
1: And it's still busy out there, Chris. We're getting close to the end of the rush hour, but it's not really having much of an effect for the drivers that are stuck, especially on Glenmore Trail. In the southwest, we've got a collision. Glenmore Trail headed westbound, approaching Crowchild Trail. It has Glenmore solid all the way backed up past Deerfoot Trail into the southeast at Ogden Road is where it sort of eases off. But westbound Glenmore is most definitely one to avoid this afternoon. Solid traffic in the northeast. Memorial Drive headed westbound from the zoo all the way over to Edmonton Trail. North of the city, looks like we've got a collision now on the QE2 just north of Stony Trail. As you're headed northbound on the QE2 up towards Balzac, looks like we've got a collision that's backing things up through that stretch as well now. And taking a look at your forecast, clouds roll in overnight with a low of 9. Tomorrow, cloudy, winds gusting up to 40K in the afternoon. We'll get up to a high of 23 degrees, back to sunshine and 17 on Thursday. It's currently 22 degrees at the airport right now. And if you spot any troubles, let us know. 403-521-1010.
0: Thanks for that, Sue. We're coming up to 5:37 now on the home stretch here on CBC Radio 1 and the CBC Listen app. I'm Chris Delatorre. A man has died after a bear incident in northern Saskatchewan. And here in Alberta, bear warnings have been issued for some parts of Kananaskis country following two instances of a bluff charge, but there was no contact. It is the time of year when people are getting out to explore nature, often bringing them into bear territory. And for some outdoor safety tips, we've reached Kevin Callan. He's an outdoor expert and author. Hi there.
13: How you doing?
0: I'm great. Thanks for joining us. What went through your mind when you heard about this story out of Saskatchewan?
13: I'm just terrified to go in the woods right now, and I got to make sure that people aren't, because like life goes on. And if I was living in the north where that person did, they know full well that actually things happen. Bears happen, and I'm pretty sure the person that lost their life would not want us not to go in the woods because of this. So, yeah, it's an odd one too, because people have to realize that bears don't truly hibernate; that they actually go through deep sleep. Maybe they slow down, but also the mothers actually still feeds the young in the den throughout the winter. So when spring comes, they wander out and they haven't eaten anything. And if there's still snow on the ground, it's still kind of winter. There's no buds in the trees to munch on. They're going to be hungry and they're going to start looking for stuff. And you got three types of bears. Well, there's a whole bunch of bears, but three that are always in my head. You have the habituated bear that's got food somewhere before and will then go and look for food where it's got there before. And an air base in the far north, like I've seen bears eat gas. So they're going to be looking for food. So maybe that happened. Maybe it was a surprise. They basically bumped into each other and there was aggression. Maybe, it wasn't there. The other is a mother with cubs. When that happens, you don't deal with a mother with a cub. You slowly back away very, very calmly, and they'll probably do a false charge. They'll slap their lips and then gruff the ground. And then they'll realize, okay, well, you're leaving and I'm good. But then if there's a predatory bear, meaning it's never really seen humans before, it's like, I've never seen that before. Maybe I can eat it. It is very rare. In fact, even bear encounters in that province are really rare if you look at the stats. But yeah, it's getting there, going in there to get you, and it will be very quiet. You won't hear it coming.
0: Now, I know you just got back from a trip in Algonquin Park in Ontario. Did you see any bear activity?
13: Yeah, it was cool in a good way. We're actually paddling through a snowstorm and a hailstorm, and we saw a mom with his cubs on the shore, and that was a good experience, really positive experience. But at the same time, the last night of the trip, I was in the tent alone, and, you know, it was 2 a.m, and I heard a movement in the woods. I was like, oh, and it's my first trip of the year. I was like, oh, that's not good. I don't like hearing that. And it was a sort of shuffle. I go, well, that's not a bear. And they would stop and shuffle. And I banged this out of the tent. I'm gone, get out of here. You know, gone. And then a shuffle. I was like, So I got the bear spray under my pillow and waited and shuffle again. I went, I got to see what this is. So I go out thinking I'm going to have to scare a bear out of sight. And it was a porcupine. And the porcupine kind of looked at me like, what are you? Hey, I'm just walking through the camp. What's your problem?
0: Wow. Well, it's good that it was a safe encounter anyway. So what should someone do or think about if they're in the woods and they notice a bear in the distance?
13: Yeah, so making sure that the bear knows you're there. So if it's in the distance, you know, yell out so the bear will look at you, and then it'll probably just take off because it doesn't like humans. If you are in the bush and it's a thick wooded area, like brush and stuff, really be loud when you're doing that. Beyond the bear bell. Like, forget the bear bell. Just say, I'm here, and walk through the bush. Because that's usually a bad encounter when the bear owls, and, you know, you come upon it. It's like, oh, and you startle it. And it's like the schoolyard. You fight, flight, right? And if it was with cubs, again, like I said, slowly walk away. Habituated bear, make sure, you know, hey, I don't want you here. You're not going to get food here because I stored my food properly. Move on, and eventually you will. A predatory bear, be very aggressive towards it. You know, what I've done before is I even got my paddle and bashed on the ground like a moose with his antlers, and it didn't like that. And also, it feeds off your anxiety. It knows you're afraid. And I am afraid. For everybody out there, like, I spend most of my time in the woods, and I'm still afraid of bears. Right. But I'm also terrified of the highway. I'm terrified that I'm going to die one day because someone's going to cut me off and we're going to be in an accident. I'm going to die that way. So I tell you right now, that young kid, I don't know him. I don't know exactly what happened, but he loved the North, and he's not going to not live in the North. Those people are not going to live in the North because of this. They're going to keep on going out in the woods.
0: What should we be thinking about before heading into the woods? Is there anything people should do to prepare?
13: Yeah, the bear spray is being proven to be more effective than a gun. I mean, especially in Canada, you can't have a gun unless you have a permit for it. In a park, you're not allowed to have it. But don't even think about that. Get bear spray. It's been proven to be more effective. It makes you feel better. I've never sprayed bear spray. I've never had to. But knowing I have it makes me feel more confident. And confidence is good when a predator comes into camp. Also, make sure for a bear that is habituated is that there's no reason for it to stay in camp. There's nothing for it to get, so it'll leave. And also, sometimes you have to move on. Now, one of the most not nice experiences, so I was on a solo trip along Lake Superior. I was on this beach camping by myself. It was noon, and this female bear with no cubs came up to my site, and I went to scare it off. It wasn't going anywhere. I went, well, that bear obviously has got something off the site before, and it's not leaving. Usually what a black bear does is it sees you at camp, waits for the night to move in to get your food. It doesn't go there during the day. But this came during the day, and that was not a good sign. So I just packed up my stuff and left.
0: Oh, wow. Kevin, I appreciate you joining us today. Thanks for this.
13: All right, thank you.
0: Kevin Callan, outdoor expert and author. We reached him in Kingston, Ontario. How are we doing, Sue?
1: Chris, still some incidents to tell you about in the Northeast. Had an earlier incident involving a pedestrian, Terra Vista Drive and Terra Cove Road in the Northeast. We did have a cruise on scene there. May still be there affecting that intersection. In the Southwest, a collision in the intersection of 12th Street and 10th Avenue Southwest. Also, still seeing a lot of volume stuck on Glenmore Trail. In the Southwest, Glenmore Westbound approaching Crowchild Trail. We've got a collision there, and it has Glenmore Trail westbound seriously backed up well beyond Deerfoot Trail and into the Southeast. And there may be more incidents, collisions along that stretch of westbound Glenmore because of all the volume that is stuck in there. If you see any problems, you have anything to report from there or anywhere else around the city, you can always let us know, 403-521-1010. Clouds rolling in overnight. We'll get to a low of 9. Tomorrow, cloudy, wind gusting anywhere from 20 to 40 K through the afternoon with a high of 23 degrees. It is currently 22 at the airport, Chris.
0: Thanks for that, Sue. Kenny Mason joins us with headlines.
2: Calgary police are providing an update on a fatal shooting last night, saying it appears a bystander was caught in the middle of a targeted attack. Police say one man, a 35-year-old, has died while the other is now in stable condition. Investigators add the second man injured in the shooting does not know the man who died and is not believed to be connected or involved in the shooting. One home has been lost to the flames as a wildfire has forced evacuations near Whitecourt in northern Alberta. Woodlands County says crews are making strong progress on that fire. And the City of Calgary is partnering with the University of Alberta and landscapers to pilot a program aimed at expanding the city's tree canopy, specifically targeting the Northeast. That is your update from the CBC Calgary newsroom. Meanwhile, five Canadian cities are vying to become the home of the new Global Defense Bank. More coming up on Your World Tonight at 6 o'clock. Chris.
0: Thanks for that, Kenny. 15 minutes to 6 now. The Calgary Surge open up its Canadian Elite Basketball League season tonight against the Ottawa Blackjacks. So the Surge came up just short of the championship last season, losing to Niagara in the finals. Shane James is the general manager of the team, and I spoke to him from Ottawa ahead of tonight's opener.
14: How you doing?
0: I'm great. Thanks for joining us again. How are you feeling heading into another season?
14: Excited. You know, there's a level of excitement going through our team and roster, and we have a bunch of new faces, some familiar, of course, but we're excited about, you know, the start of our season, as we always are.
0: Yeah. And speaking of new faces, the team named Perry Huang as head coach earlier this year. He's been part of two WNBA championships. Tell us a bit more about what he's bringing to the Surge this year.
14: Yeah, you know, during the interview process for our new head coach, we kicked it off right away. We kind of knew Perry was our guy just based off of, you know, his personality and the history he has of winning, you know, with different organizations. I think that's a huge part of being in the professional world, especially in basketball. Winning is a thing, and he's done it at all levels of where he's gone. And you know, we're excited to have Perry be our next head coach and build a culture and continue the winning tradition that we have in Calgary.
0: Mm-hmm. Yeah, I imagine with the CEBL specifically, you really have to hit the ground running because the season is so short and players and staff are coming from different jobs around the continent and the world. So what does Perry bring to that in terms of his coaching style? What's his approach with the players?
14: I think him being prepared is the biggest thing and organized. It's the most difficult part of the season. You are correct. It's the beginning just because players come late. There's a lot of turnover within different rosters and organizations in the league. But I think Perry has done a phenomenal job in our training camp, just getting the guys to buy in to our play style and to our culture. The guys are going to be prepared for these first, you know, 3 to 5 games, which are, you know, a little bit of a hurdle for everyone. It's not just us, but once guys start to trickle in, you know, from their overseas or you know, different places in the world seasons, things will start to settle.
0: Now, given how young the team is, it is pretty remarkable that it has had, you know, quite a bit of success in its short time. I mean, the Surge came just shy of a championship last season. What are some of the changes that you've made over the off season that you hope will give the team that extra inch to win that championship?
14: Yeah, we've bolstered our coaching staff. Obviously, Perry's at the helm, but we've added Dave DeVero, who was the head coach of the Ottawa Blackjacks. We've added Sydney Dobner, a female coach who has also, won different championships at different levels on both, the men's professional side in the NBA G League and the Seattle Storm, with the WNBA. And then, of course, we're bringing back, Kenny Otiano, who brings a ton of experience, not just as a coach, but as a player in the CBL. And I think those are important things in order to, get the ball rolling and continue winning. With that said, the core of our roster, especially the Canadians, with Sean Miller-Moore, Ruggsy, and, Matthew Kamba and Javonte Brown, Gabe O, those guys are very, very talented Canadian players who have been the core for our roster over the last, 3 or 4 years, where we've seen a lot of success.
0: It's really great too to see them grow into notable and recognizable, stars in the city. And Ruggsy Miller-Moore especially is a recognizable name for folks that follow basketball in the city. I mean, what do you make of the growth of the team and its integration into the culture of Calgary?
14: Yeah, it's been a pretty smooth transition since the inception of the team 4 years ago. Players like, Ruggsy Miller-Moore, who has been, quote unquote, the face of the franchise, over the last 4 years, has done a tremendous job just being in the community and having, great support from the community members. Our owners, Usman and Jason, and our president, Dylan Howe, have done a phenomenal job just making connections and building relationships in the community and having our players connect with the community as well. So adopting that into our culture has really helped, and the success has been there.
0: It's worth noting that there are some changes league-wide this year, like doing away with the championship weekend in favor of sort of a different playoff format. Can you explain what the changes are?
14: Yeah, so the first round of the playoffs will be, win or go home type deal. But once you get into, the championship, it's a best of three series, which I think favors us big time because we have the best fans in the league, and that's important and gives us an edge, when playing against our competitors. So the format has changed. It's not the traditional championship weekend where everyone meets in one neutral city. It's a new format that I think will benefit organizations on a level where their fans and community get to really engage and support their teams in a series type based system, which I think is great for the league.
0: Yeah, that's exciting. I definitely love a series. Now, another thing that's really great about the Surge is not only are you playing the Stampede again this year, but you're also playing games in Red Deer and in Lethbridge. How important is it for the Surge to reach out to other parts of Southern Alberta?
14: Yeah, I think, Jason and Dylan have done a tremendous job on the business side, just expanding and our reach and growth within the province of Alberta. Playing games in Red Deer and Lethbridge is huge for the community. It also gives other communities an opportunity to see what professional basketball looks like, at a high level. We're expecting sold out, arenas and places to play in both Lethbridge and Red Deer. Last year was phenomenal. The turnout in Red Deer was great, and we expect the same. And all of our players, we're excited to travel to different places and see other parts of the province and play in front of, different community members.
0: So I know you've got an entire season ahead of you, but to what degree are you focused at this point on winning the championship?
14: It's been our goal over the last four seasons, and we've just, you know, come up a little bit short. I think this year, obviously, the goal remains the same. We're going to be very patient with our roster and find consistency early. We do know, you know, we have, you know, three very good Canadian players that are going to arrive, you know, just after game three, which is it's going to be important to get those guys integrated quickly. So and I don't expect that to be a challenge, just because Perry has been in communication with those guys, and the transition should be smooth. But yeah, the focus is still winning a championship. You know, we've been down this road now a couple times, and we just, you know, have to focus on what that goal is and work towards it. I think we've been able to put together a solid group of guys so far that have a lot of experience. You know, both Gabe Levin and John Elmore, who are, you know, G League champions in the past. And, you know, bringing back Evan Gilliard, who played in the championship or actually won the championship this year, means a lot. You know, we have a roster full of winners, and we expect to be playing, you know, in that championship series at the end of it.
0: Well, I wish you all the best. I can't wait to watch a couple games again this season. Shane, thanks for your time today. Appreciate it.
14: No worries. Anytime. Thank you for having me.
0: That's Shane James, general manager of the Calgary Surge. They opened their CEBL season tonight in Ottawa with the first home game at Winsport in Calgary coming up Thursday, May 28th against the Scarborough Shooting Stars. Here's music from Grand Urgent, which is a duo out of Quebec. The song's called OMG.

0: music from the Quebec musicians Jeremy Lachance and Melissa Lemieux. Together, they're known as Grand Eugène. The song is called OMG. We're just a few minutes away now from your national and international news coming up on the 6 o'clock Your World Tonight. But first, Sue Diehl's back with another look at the roads and the weather. Hello there, Sue.
1: Hi, Chris. Things are easing off pretty nicely now around the city, unless, of course, you're on Glenmore Trail. Glenmore Trail westbound has been a problem all afternoon. We've got a collision Glenmore westbound approaching Crowchild Trail, and it looks like now another couple of collisions along the stretch of westbound Glenmore in behind it. Westbound Glenmore is backed up beyond Deerfoot Trail all the way over to 18th Street in the southeast. So again, just continue to avoid that if at all possible. Taking a look at your forecast, we're expecting clouds overnight, a low of 9. Tomorrow, cloudy, windy, and 23. Heads up to the east, though, east of Calgary. Big winter, summer storm warning in effect. Might get some snow out that way.
0: Yikes. All right. Thanks for that, Sue. That'll pretty much do it for today's edition of The Home Stretch. Tomorrow on the show, we'll talk personal finance with Bruce Sellery, the CEO of the credit counseling agency Credit Canada. I'm Chris Della Torre. Thanks for listening. Your World Tonight is next, followed by As It Happens.
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5: Hi, I'm Chris Howden. Dozens of members of Keir Starmer's Labour Party are calling on the British Prime Minister to resign. But one of the PM's defenders tells us that now is no time for a leadership race.
6: President Trump, when you go to China, realize that the person you're talking to is propping up Russia and Iran.
7: That person is Chinese President Xi Jinping. His country is the world's biggest market for Iranian and Russian fossil fuels. And Donald Trump is on his way to Beijing to meet with him. He calls Xi a friend. But there's no guarantee the meeting will be friendly. China has refused to help in the U.S.-led war with Iran. Prices for oil and gas are soaring. And there is still the issue of tariffs and counter-tariffs. This is Your World Tonight. I'm Stephanie Skenderis. Also on the program,
8: fertilizer along with fuel and parts, anything that moves on and off our farms has risen dramatically. And of course, this is a very intensive time of year as farmers put their crops in the ground.
7: Growing pains. That war in Iran has skyrocketed global prices at the pump and on the plate. Farmers say the problem is bad now and warn it'll only get worse. For the first time in nearly a decade, a U.S. president is on the way to Beijing to meet his Chinese counterpart. Donald Trump and Xi Jinping will have 2 days of meetings, diplomacy, and possibly deals. They're hoping to ease the economic fallout from their trip.